0: Haidt, who is live for us from Tehran. So, Al-Migdad, what more do we know about these explosions? What are authorities saying?
1: Well, actually, what we do know that this is the second incident within 3 days. Actually, the last one on Tuesday morning, and on Thursday morning, the same incidents occurred on the vicinity of Bandar Abbas and the area surrounding the Strait of Hormuz. And we do know that the Strait of Hormuz right now is being one of the main sticking point. Beside, it's like a battlefield tensions there being escalating from time to time. We don't have received any official response yet for this incident, but we do have that Iranian TV and Iranian state media and also Fars News Agency is speaking about that. Then an explosion heard in the vicinity of Bandar Abbas port, and that give us or remind us by the statements that released on Tuesday on last incidents from Foreign Ministry and also from IRGC. They released a strong wording statements regarding that matter, describing that and accusing the United States of violating the ceasefire and violating the international law and maritime and navigation law. So right now we don't have an official response, but for the last incidents, IRGC Navy saying that they carried out and shot down drones belonging to the United States Navy, and also what they describe as violating of ceasefire. Actually, they say that they were a drone activity on that, and there is an aggression on their maritime shipping on the vicinity of Bandar Abbas on last time. We will expect in the coming hours, given the time here, it's actually 3:33 in the early in the morning. So we expect in the coming hours a very strong, as we learn from the past stance during that incident. And we do know that the Foreign Ministry accused United States of negotiating while escalating tension on the Strait of Hormuz and also the naval blockade. And actually, yesterday afternoon, actually on Wednesday afternoon, we have received a report citing to Iranian state media speaking about the atmosphere of negotiations, and they mentioned that the Strait of Hormuz will be reopened in return of the United States lifting their blockade, and for that the control of the Strait of Hormuz will definitely saying that it's under IRGC Navy, under Iranian and coastal country, which is Oman. And we do know that the Americans doesn't happy with that. They rejecting that totally. And we don't know that a couple of days ago or weeks ago, Donald Trump launched what they called Operation Freedom on the Strait of Hormuz, but it failed to reopen that by force. And we do have a very strong message from the officials on the last states on the last incidents regarding that Operation Freedom.
0: Yeah, of course, all of this happening in the backdrop of those talks between the U.S. and Iran. And again, important to make clear that we have nothing official yet from the Americans at this point. So a lot of questions still to be answered. Al-Migdad El-Ruhaid, we'll let you get back to it. Please keep us posted. Thank you. Well, Donald Trump says the U.S. has not agreed to a deal with Iran because Washington is not happy with what Tehran has offered. He was speaking at a meeting of his cabinet at the White House. The U.S. president insists the Strait of Hormuz will be open to everyone and that no country will control it.
2: Iran is very much intent. They want very much to make a deal. So far, they haven't gotten there. We're not satisfied with it, but we will be. We will be either that or we'll have to just finish the job. But their Navy is gone, as I've said 1,000 times. Their Navy is gone. Their Air Force is gone. Everything's gone, and they're negotiating on fumes. But we'll see what happens. Maybe we have to go back and finish it. Maybe we don't. Right now, I mean, you can speak to Steve Witkoff and Jared. They're doing a good job. But right now, I think it looks like they want to just make a deal. They want to, I don't think they have a choice. They're just going back to the internet because they're getting clobbered. Their economy is in free fall. They have 250% inflation. Their money has no value. Their whole economic system is broken down.
0: Al Jazeera's Manuel Rapallo reports now from the White House.
3: The cabinet-level meeting that was held at the White House on Wednesday was set against a backdrop of one of the toughest challenges in terms of foreign policy that the White House has faced to date, which is the ongoing standoff with Iran. Now, the White House is seeking at least to project momentum on the question of Iran and project momentum on where the negotiations stand right now when it comes to a peace deal between the two countries as pressure continues to mount for this conflict to come to an end. Now, when President Trump was asked specifically about where negotiations stand, he said that he would, quote, like to have a great deal, and if it is not a great deal, we're not going to make it. Now, this is the 12th cabinet meeting that President Trump has held since returning to the Oval Office. He took the opportunity to speak to a whole host of different domestic policy issues, including immigration, inflation, as well as the overall economy, all of these politically sensitive issues ahead of the upcoming midterm elections. But it was Iran, the topic of Iran negotiations, that loomed large over these discussions. Take a listen.
2: We have things understood now with Iran. It's been nasty. They've lost their leaders. They've lost. And it really is regime change. You know, we didn't set out for regime change. But by the fact that we're dealing with a totally different group of people than we were at the beginning, and frankly, I find them to be much more reasonable. I actually find them to be smarter, but I find them to be much more reasonable. This is regime change. One regime is gone, another regime is gone. We're dealing with the third. Pieces of it, because some of them are gone too.
3: President Trump, under quite a bit of pressure from both Republicans and Democrats and members of his base to bring this conflict to an end. But as the president said, he wants to make a great deal, and anything short of something that is satisfactory and meeting U.S. interests simply won't do. Manuel Rapallo, Al Jazeera, The White House.
0: Doug Bandow is a senior fellow at the Cato Institute specializing in U.S. foreign policy. He says Trump was wrong in his military assessment over the Strait of Hormuz.
4: He can only reopen the strait if Iran agrees. So there's clearly going to have to be a deal here. Part of that obviously would be the end of the U.S. blockade of Iranian shipping. Nevertheless, if President Trump could simply reopen the strait by threatening to blow people up, it'd be reopened now. But he has not sent U.S. forces in. He has not sent U.S. ships in. He clearly is looking for a negotiated settlement. So it's going to have to be an agreement between Iran and the United States. It's clearly been a major problem for him. You know, the president apparently told military planners that the Iranian government would fall very quickly. It would not have time to close the strait. It was not something they needed to worry about. He obviously was wrong in that. And I'm sure that he regrets that. He will never say that. But he clearly is frustrated, and he's under a lot of pressure to get the strait reopened. Most countries want to have it open. Even countries like China, which are friendly with Iran, want it open. So there will be some sort of a deal struck. The challenge here is, will it reopen freely like in the past? Or will there be some kind of a charge and benefit to Iran? You know, one could imagine maybe something that's disguised to some degree. I think it will reopen, but it still might take some time to reach an agreement that the parties will accept.
0: The Israeli army has ordered people in the entire southern region of Lebanon to leave their homes or risk being attacked by its forces. The order includes the historic city of Tyre, one of the oldest continually inhabited cities in the world. People say they've received calls from the Israeli army ordering them to leave the area. Israel has also issued forced displacement orders to residents of Nabatea, which has also been targeted by multiple airstrikes. Al Jazeera's Obeid Hito has the latest now from Tyre.
5: Israel's military operations in southern Lebanon are rapidly escalating. Dozens of people were killed on Wednesday as Israeli jets and artillery fire hit several locations in the country's south, including a massacre in the town of Burj Shemali outside Tyre. Many of the victims were women and children.
6: The other day they threatened Beirut and the world was up in arms. What about the south? Are we not human? Are we just animals? I can't do this anymore. I've lost my family. Who can replace my 17-year-old son that I raised?
5: As the search for survivors continued at multiple attack sites, Israel issued mass forced displacement orders for the city of Tyre.

0: and its surroundings. The threat of imminent attacks triggered a mass exodus towards the north. Rescue workers drove through the streets warning people to get to safety over loudspeakers. A short while later, Israel expanded its forced displacement orders, telling everyone in the south to head north of the Zahrani River, declaring Lebanon's south a war zone. That was followed by a series of back-to-back deadly strikes targeting densely populated neighborhoods in Tyre. Despite there being an ongoing ceasefire, the violence is only getting worse. Hundreds of thousands of people are calculating the risk of staying or taking Israel's threats of creating an unlivable demilitarized zone in the south seriously. People here are fearing further escalation as Lebanese and Israeli military officials are due to meet on Friday for U.S. brokered discussions about the future of the south. Obaida Hito, Al Jazeera, Tyre, Lebanon.
1: The International Committee of the Red Cross has released a statement in solidarity with southern Lebanon's population, and it says this. Southern Lebanon is nearing a perilous tipping point as ongoing hostilities create conditions that are untenable for civilians. Many people have lost their lives, while others are living in fear and uncertainty as homes, health facilities, water networks, and essential infrastructure in southern Lebanon are damaged or destroyed. Families are left wondering whether they'll ever return home, and if they do, what will remain for them. Now, the strikes are the latest in an ongoing Israeli bombing campaign with the stated aim of targeting Hezbollah sites. Lebanese officials say more than 1.2 million people, nearly one in five Lebanese residents, have been displaced since Israel began large-scale attacks in March. The United Nations says the displacement crisis in Lebanon is now among the fastest-growing humanitarian crises in the world. According to Lebanese health authorities, more than 3,200 people have been killed since Israel began its campaign in March. Thousands of homes in southern Lebanon have reportedly been damaged or destroyed during the conflict. Cyril Basile is the communications coordinator for the NGO Care International in Lebanon. He says Lebanese residents are dealing with extreme trauma following the attacks on the south.
2: CARE, along with other international organizations and local organizations, have been distributing as much as we can to the hard-to-reach areas, water and food, and we have also been offering psychological first aid. The trauma is very palpable. Another mother was telling us that her daughter have had their periods multiple times in the past months because of the anxiety and the fear. And so the fear is extremely palpable. The uncertainty is there. A lot of times when the CARE team are offering psychological first aid, the fathers and the mothers can barely speak to us. They are so afraid that they cannot formulate complete sentences. Their mouth starts shaking, their hands start shaking, and a lot of times they just start crying because they need to keep, you know, a strong demeanor in front of their children. So when they talk to the CARE teams, they completely collapse and release their traumas, anxieties, and fears. When we go to South Lebanon to distribute when the CARE team goes to South Lebanon to distribute water and hot meals, sometimes we meet families, you know, that don't want to leave their homes. Other times we meet families that leave their homes and then they seek shelter in any type of school or, you know, sometimes public spaces that they can find, whether it's a beach or sometimes their own car. For us, our focus maintains to meet the need where it is. So our focus as the CARE team is always to meet the people where they are. So whether they are deciding to be in a school, then we go to the school and we distribute aid.
1: Now to Gaza, where an Israeli airstrike has killed at least seven Palestinians. 20 others have been injured in the attack on Gaza City. The Palestinian Red Crescent confirmed the strike targeted a residential building. Gaza's health ministry says 906 Palestinians have been killed in Israeli attacks since it agreed to a ceasefire with Hamas back in October. Now earlier, Al Jazeera's Ibrahim Al-Halili gave us the latest over the phone from Gaza City.
3: Was meant to be the first night of Eid, celebrations and family visits in the Gaza Strip instead turned into tragedy as Israeli fighters just carried out intense airstrikes targeting residential building in central Gaza City. According to the Palestinian Red Crescent Field Hospital, confirmed that seven Palestinians were killed, including three women and a child, and 18 others.

0: was injured following that attack. That triggered a massive fire that engulfed huge parts of that residential building. There were people trapped inside that residential building, and civil defense crews struggled to put out the fire and rescue Palestinians there. Israel claimed that the attack targeted senior Hamas figures, yet there is no official confirmation has been issued by Hamas regarding these claims. These attacks, these airstrikes come amid what local authorities describe as ongoing ceasefire violations. According to the government media office, over 3,000 ceasefire violations have been recorded since the U.S. brokered ceasefire took effect in October 2025, with over 900 Palestinians reported killed during this period. Worth mentioning is that the attack this evening are being described as a continuation of those violations. Instead of Eid prayers, celebrations, family visits, the night was marked by the sound of explosions, ambulances rushing through damaged streets, and civilians fleeing through smoke and debris.
1: The United States has re-added Francesca Albanese, a UN expert on the Palestinian territories, to its list of sanctioned individuals after previously removing her from the list. The move comes after a U.S. federal judge had blocked the sanctions earlier in May. The judge found that the Trump administration likely violated Albanese's freedom of speech. The measures were introduced after Albanese criticized Israeli officials, companies, and executives in relation to the genocide in Gaza. A Russian strike on the Ukrainian port city of Odessa has injured at least 11 people, including two children. Local authorities said the two children, aged 11 and 12, along with eight other people, were taken to the hospital. The latest attack comes as Russia on Monday threatened to intensify strikes on military locations in Kyiv, just a day after one of its heaviest bombardments of the city since the start of the war. The Russian Foreign Ministry has urged foreigners to leave the Ukrainian capital. Now, Ukrainian President Volodymyr Zelensky has sent a letter to Donald Trump and the U.S. Congress urging the United States to provide stronger protection against Russian strikes.
2: It is important that America hears Ukraine. We understand that much global attention is currently focused on the war in Iran, but the war here in Europe must also be stopped, a very bloody war that has already continued for a fifth year at the full-scale level. And the sooner we can provide greater protection against ballistic missiles, the sooner we can ensure that diplomacy works. As long as Russia relies on missiles, its interest in diplomacy is not genuine. We must correct this, and we can only correct it together with America.
1: Uganda has ordered the closure of its border with the neighboring Democratic Republic of Congo in an effort to contain the spread of the Ebola outbreak. So far, there have been at least seven cases in Uganda with one death. No new cases have been reported in the last 48 hours, but the number of people exposed to previous confirmed cases has increased. Most of them are health workers. Uganda says the border will be closed for 4 weeks with immediate effect. Any Ugandan returning from the DRC will now be required to isolate for 21 days under government supervision. Isabel Nakiria has more now from Uganda's capital, Kampala.
3: Uganda is imposing more stricter measures. Today, the government announced more measures, including the closure of the DRC border for 4 weeks. It's a temporary measure, with exception of emergency workers or humanitarian workers, and also food trucks and cargo. But also, any people who are traveling from the DRC back to Uganda will have to isolate for 21 days. Under very strict monitoring by enforcement officers. We also understand that schools around the border will also not allow in any students or pupils that are coming from the DRC, because the border regions is kind of a community, and children from the other side of the border will always cross to this side to, you know, go to school. But now that will not happen. Students who are in boarding schools will have to also be isolated if there are any signs and symptoms that are found from

0: them because schools have been ordered to monitor these students for now 21 days as well, taking their temperature checks every day and monitoring whether there are any signs and symptoms. And if there is any signs and symptoms, then these students will be put in isolation.
1: So far, more than 1,000 suspected cases of the virus have been recorded in the DRC, with 101 cases confirmed. Health officials there are warning the fast-moving epidemic is in its rapid growth phase, with the outbreak only in the early stages. But medical teams in eastern DRC are facing a battle on multiple fronts. A lack of basic supplies and clean water is hindering the operation. That's in addition to growing public fear and mistrust of health officials and treatment centers, some of which have been attacked. The Ghanaian government has repatriated the first group of nationals living in South Africa after a wave of protests against undocumented immigration. The Ghanaians say they no longer feel safe in the country, with some of the groups saying they left because of repeated harassment. Anti-immigration groups have staged demonstrations in several South African cities calling for stricter enforcement of immigration policy. For 27-year-old Ghanaian Najat Abubakar, the journey back home has been filled with relief, but also uncertainty about what comes next. This is her story.
2: My name is Najat Abubakar and I'm 27 years old. I learned about so many things in South Africa, especially from the people I stayed with them. They taught me a lot. So South Africa, not all of them are doing those things. Some are good, some are not happy about it, but some too, they just do what they want. And I don't know if the government is seeing what is going on because they are killing people and they are attacking people. They go to shops and close the shop. They go to those spa shop. They take people's things. If you are owning a spa shop, they take your things like your fridge. They even go there and rob you. I've been to a lot of places and I've met a lot of people and some are good. Some they just see you, they will be free with you, they talk to you nicely, but some they will be rude. Like they can understand English, but they don't want to speak English to you. Especially if you are a foreigner, you tell them you are from this country, they will change their mood with you. Sometimes they can look you and talk about you in their language. I will spend this really well. I will teach them a lot. I learned a lot about South Africa. And South Africa is a nice country and their culture. I will be so excited to teach my brothers and sisters in Ghana some of the things I learned from South Africa and the good things and the bad things. Because I'm so excited to meet my sister and her husband because this is my first time meeting my sister's husband and the kid. So I'm so excited and I'm so emotional. I didn't see my mom here, but I will definitely see her. And I was happy with them because even when I was coming here, they were sad. They said, why am I leaving South Africa? I said, no, that is the best way for me to go. And they said, when I go, we can be in touch to each other, we can talk. So I was just excited to be home, to see my family because I really miss them. My plan for tomorrow is maybe to sit there and think about my life, what is next, what job can I do here? Because in South Africa, I'm not working. I'm just in the house always. I can't even work because they come to those shops and take people to the police station so you can work. In South Africa, I don't think you guys should open your shops because those people are really prepared. They can kill. So please and please again, take care of yourselves. And I wish you a good luck.
1: Bolivian President Rodrigo Paz has called on demonstrators to engage in dialogue, warning that the crisis is, quote, reaching its limit. This comes just a day after the country voted to expand presidential emergency powers after weeks of protests in Bolivia.
3: Whoever harms another Bolivian does not love the homeland. Whoever harms a city like La Paz or El Alto does not love the homeland. Dialogue exists for that, comrades. Dialogue exists for that. I have constitutional instruments. Time is running out. Rest assured that your people are backing you, Bolivian police and national armed forces. Feel that the country needs order, and this is reaching its limit.
1: All right, still ahead here on Al Jazeera. This is America looks at the push and pull over U.S. fiscal policy. It's the test facing the new chairman of the Federal Reserve.
4: The U.S. military's Black Hawk helicopters swooped to a low altitude, and soon after we took off, this happened.
5: I'm sitting in what used to be someone's home. People coming back to the Yarmouk camp will have to deal with destruction like this.
6: Anger is high, frustration is high, because they do not believe the police is doing justice by not declaring the incident which happened, killing three Kurdish refugees. These waters might recede in a few weeks, but climate change is here to stay.
7: Migrants fleeing fear and poverty.
8: The anti-government armed groups killed my three brothers and four nephews.
7: Facing hostility.
9: They came in here to do things to hurt us.
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13: When, where, and for whom? In its rightful time, across over 30 countries, for every displaced and needy person, your Qurbani makes their Eid. Send it now. Life for Relief and Development. Where there's life, there's hope.

0: You're watching Al Jazeera, a reminder of our top stories this hour. Iranian state media is reporting that three explosions were heard east of the port city of Bandar Abbas. Bandar Abbas sits on the Strait of Hormuz. Reports say the blasts were heard early on Thursday and that air defenses were activated in the city. The U.S. had earlier carried out airstrikes on Iran's southern coast on Monday. President Donald Trump says the U.S. has not agreed on a deal with Iran because Washington is not happy with what Tehran has offered. But Secretary of State Marco Rubio said some progress has been made in negotiations with Iran to end the war. The Israeli army has ordered people in the entire southern region of Lebanon to leave their homes, including the city of Tyre. It's issued forced displacement threats, telling people to move north of the Zahrani River because anywhere south of that is considered a combat zone. All right, time to pass you over for our regular segment from Washington. This is America.
1: This is America, and this is the Federal Reserve, which has been the scene of quite a tug of war between the president and the old chairman of the Fed board over interest rate cuts. In a minute, I'll have more on the new chairman's position on monetary independence. First, though, let's go to our Washington, D.C. studio and Rob Matheson.
2: Thanks, Richard. Now, Kevin Warsh was sworn in as chairman of the Federal Reserve last week. That means he's stepping into a maelstrom of mounting uncertainty over inflation, geopolitical conflicts, and volatile financial markets. He's also facing rising political pressure on the central bank's independence. President Donald Trump is a big fan. He'd like the Fed under Warsh to lower interest rates. That, Trump says, would boost the economy. But that's something Warsh's predecessor, Jerome Powell, was determined not to do under political pressure. And that led to very public disagreements. So now Kevin Warsh is walking a very fine line. Richard Gaisford has more.
3: The president's never made a secret of wanting lower interest rates.
4: We're paying far too much interest in the Fed rate's too high, unacceptably high. We should have the lowest.
3: But the reality doesn't always match the expectations. A war with Iran and restrictions on the supply of oil, gas and goods has pushed up prices and inflation, making cuts all but impossible.
5: Developments in the Middle East are contributing to a high level of uncertainty about the economic outlook. And we will remain attentive to risks to both sides of our dual mandate.
3: That was Jerome Powell's last interest rate announcement as chair of the Federal Reserve.
5: I won't see you next time.
3: Where he's fought to keep monetary policy out of the hands of the president. That's led to friction since Donald Trump came back into office, and not just over interest rates.
4: The 2.7 is now 3.1.
6: I'm not aware of that.
4: Yeah, it just came out.
6: Yeah, I haven't heard that from anybody at the Fed.
3: The $2.5 billion cost of renovations to the Federal Reserve headquarters in Washington has become a flashpoint in that battle for independence, the subject of a Department of Justice investigation.
4: He's under investigation because he's building a building for hundreds of billions of dollars more than it's supposed to cost.
3: The Fed chairman stood his ground.
5: The threat of criminal charges is a consequence of the Federal Reserve setting interest rates based on our best assessment of what will serve the public, rather than following the preferences of the president.
3: The investigation continuing as a new chair takes over.
7: So let me ask you another question.
8: Out of monetary policy.
7: In our meeting, you said you would be into...
3: With Kevin Warsh keen to play down suggestions that he'll be more compliant to the president's wishes, despite being Donald Trump's choice.
8: The president never once asked me to commit to any particular interest rate decision, period, and nor would I ever agree to do so if he had, but he never did. I was honored he nominated me. Like everyone else in the committee in the world, I've heard his view on interest rates. It sounded very similar to me to every other president in economic history that I've studied.
9: Well, the next Fed committee meeting is in the middle of next month, and that will be Kevin Warsh's first interest rates announcement. He is one of 12 voices on the board making the decision, and many analysts feel the committee is really going to have to put up interest rates to curb this rising inflation. The president, well, he's been quite quiet of late about his desire for interest rate cuts. He, like many other Americans, fully realizing that that military action in the Middle East is a factor in pushing up prices. Richard Gaisford, Al Jazeera, Washington.
2: So what does the Federal Reserve actually do? Well, it works to ensure a healthy and stable American economy. It does this in five different ways. It's conducting monetary policy, regulating financial institutions, promoting financial system stability, operating the payment and settlement system, and protecting consumers. And that is all guided by the Fed's Board of Governors. It's made up of seven members, and they serve a staggered 14-year term. They're nominated by the president, they're confirmed by the Senate, and they also supervise and set policy for the 12 reserve banks around the country. They monitor the economic health of each region. Now, the actions taken by the Board of Governors might seem like high fiscal policy, distant from the daily lives of Americans, but it is anything but. Heidi Jo Castro explains how the actions taken by the Fed impact the decisions being made inside people's homes.
10: Interest rates are a kitchen table issue for Americans. 60% of American homeowners pay a monthly home loan or mortgage. How much they pay depends on what the Federal Reserve sets as the country's benchmark interest at the moment that they take out the loan. The higher the federal interest rate, the higher the mortgage rate, the higher the house payments that the family commits to. Say they're borrowing $350,000.

0: That's the average new mortgage in the U.S. If the mortgage rate jumps from 4% to 5%, the family will pay an additional $200 a month, which over the course of a traditional 30-year loan mortgage comes out to almost $75,000 extra in interest payments alone. That extra cost of borrowing is a major reason why the proportion of U.S. households that own homes has been in decline since 2020. Here's how one realtor put it.
1: We have folks that are not able to buy because they, you know, their wages don't come in line with where that interest rate is. You also see sellers who need to sell their properties but can't.
0: They can't sell because there aren't enough buyers who are willing or able to pay the higher interest, and that slows the whole housing sector. The same holds true for small business owners. Jeff Harner wants to expand his distillery in Maryland, but he says that he won't be able to do everything that he wants if the interest rates for business loans, which are also tied to the Fed's decision, go up.
2: It could mean the difference between me being able to hire additional staff, me being able to make more investments in our business over the long term. Absolutely.
0: So higher federal interest rates means less economic activity for businesses, and that means job losses. And that is what the Fed wants to avoid. But lower interest rates means more people and businesses take out loans, which means more spending and more inflation. The Federal Reserve wants to avoid that, too. This dual mandate of minimizing job losses while keeping inflation low is a delicate balancing act, one that impacts every American family at every kitchen table.
3: Well, we're joined now by Stan Vogler, a senior fellow in economic policy studies at the American Enterprise Institute, and by Paolo von Schirach, the president of the Global Policy Institute. Gentlemen, thank you very much indeed for being with us on Al Jazeera. Stan, I'm going to start with you. Why is it necessary for the Federal Reserve to be independent?
4: So the basic idea is that a central bank that is independent, that is not subject to immediate control of the elected branches, will be more disciplined. That it'll be more willing to make hard choices in preserving price stability. In particular, the temptation that I think economists usually see is for governments to set interest rates too low, artificially low, to boost demand, to boost output, and to create an artificially booming economy, which then down the road will create inflationary pressure. Mm. The idea is by insulating the central bank a bit, that you're not subject to that immediate pressure to create additional demand. Okay. So that's the basic sort of economic idea behind it.
3: Right, Paolo. So we have this situation now with Kevin Warsh has been put in. He's obviously a favorite of President Trump. President Trump has high expectations that under Warsh, the Fed is going to drop the interest rates. Just talk us through, how much power does the Fed chairman actually have, other than being the public face of the Fed?
5: Well, he's one voting member of the Open Market Committee, so he doesn't determine interest rates by himself. There are periodic meetings, and they meet and they discuss and they vote. Obviously, the position of the chairman has relevance because he leads the institution, but he does not predetermine outcomes. So that's something that has to be understood. Clearly, having a chairman who seems to be inclined, or at least this is what Mr. Trump would like, to be easy on interest rates, well, that can sway others or undecided voters within the committee and lead to that outcome. Right now, we can come to that later in a moment. It's not a good moment to cut interest rates because of the inflation, which shot up particularly on account of high fuel prices because of the war that we all know about. Mm. So, you know, whatever the expectations are for Mr. Warsh, I wouldn't say, oh, relax, interest rates go down to 1%. Mm. You know, no, it's not going to happen.
3: Yeah, I want to talk to you about the kind of economic structure that could lead to those kind of decisions. But Stan, given that we have heard public statements from the chairman so far, is there anything that you're hearing from Kevin Warsh to suggest that he might be willing to give Donald Trump the low interest rates that he's looking for?
4: I certainly think that over the past few years, maybe even the past decade, he's been trying to curry favor with Donald Trump. I think the situation now is such that it's going to be very difficult for him to publicly support cutting rates, much more so even than a year ago. Inflationary pressures are much stronger. We're now getting close to 4% inflation. Inflation target is 2%. And so I think it'd be very difficult.

0: difficult for him at this point to come out and have some story about how AI is accommodating a lot faster growth and we shouldn't worry too much about inflationary pressures because we're going to have all these dramatic increases in productivity. And in addition, as Paolo said, he's only one vote on the Federal Open Market Committee. And so what he wants to avoid is blowing his credibility by coming out early in favor of a completely unreasonable rate cut, because even down the road, when such a rate cut may be debated but more plausible, I think at that point he wants to use his credibility to make the case. Right now he's one of 12 members of the Federal Open Market Committee. It's not just the governors here in D.C. who sit on it, but a number of regional presidents do. And he needs to make his case if he wants to cut rates. And I think the worst thing he can do to that case is to come out too early in favor of a rate cut that doesn't make any sense.
1: Yeah, but Paolo, a lot of this is down to optics, of course, and how things look. And we've got to remember, Kevin Walsh was actually sworn inside the East Room of the White House rather than the Fed, which is normally the case. What kind of a message do you think that is sending?
2: He's my man. That's basically the message. The president says, okay, this is the kind of chairman I want, not the other guy who was not reliable and who, by the way, he named. Let's not forget. Powell was named and confirmed upon Mr. Trump's initiative way back. But then he was not fast enough to cutting rates when Trump wanted. And so there was all this spat, which, by the way, included a criminal investigation. I mean, that's complicated, but which seemed to be really spurious. But just to try to either get him out, to resign, or force him, force his hand. Yes.
1: I think it's worth, sorry to interrupt, Samuel, I think it is worth at this stage just reminding ourselves what Kevin Walsh thinks about things. And this is in April, he was appearing before a Senate committee considering his nomination as Federal Reserve Chair, and he insisted he wasn't anybody's puppet.
3: I'm committed to ensuring that the conduct of monetary policy remains strictly independent. Equally committed to work with the administration and Congress on non-monetary matters that are part of the Fed's remit, and I commit myself to accountability.
1: Stan, I want to pick up on the point that you were about to make there, but we should also remember that there is this issue of accountability, which I'm not entirely clear on, because who holds the chair particularly to account?
0: It's a complicated dance between, on the one hand, its desire to have an independent central bank, on the other hand, to preserve the democratic legitimacy of the institution. And so the Fed is organized based on legislation passed by Congress, signed by the president. The president nominates the governors. The Senate confirms them. Congress brings people in for hearings and can, of course, if it wants to, change the Federal Reserve Act. And so that it really is you're trying to balance those two dimensions of independence on the one hand and democratic accountability on the other hand. We'll see how that goes. I think clearly Trump is pushing too far in the direction of democratic control, so to speak, I think. But it's also not good to have an institution that's completely unaccountable, given how much power the Federal Reserve has. On that hearing, I think, I don't think Walsh did himself a ton of favors there in the sense that, not in the snippet we just saw, but more broadly in that hearing, he was unwilling to, for example, say that Joe Biden won the 2020 presidential election, which I don't think helps the case for his willingness to stand up to President Trump. On the other hand, he has a job now. Right? So in some sense, Trump has lost most of his leverage over him because he has now been nominated and confirmed. And we've seen from the Powell case how difficult it is to fire a Federal Reserve chairman. Yeah. And so that may shift his attitude in significant ways.
1: Yeah, Paolo, just sticking on the tone and the wording that we're hearing from Kevin Walsh, he is being pretty cautious. He is saying, I'm nobody's man. He is acting independently. But how closely should we be listening to the tone and the phrasing of the public statements that he is going to be making? Bearing in mind that my understanding is that one of his driving factors that he wanted to do was to change, in fact, limit the number of the federal officials communications with the public when it came to speculation or regarding where they believed interest rates should be.
2: Well, look, it is a sport in Washington to try to divine what the chairman of the Fed really said. Greenspan was famous for saying almost nothing in a very elaborate, complicated, and mysterious way.

by, he was called the maestro, the man who is running this whole thing so smoothly. And then maestro, when the financial crisis hits, said, all the assumptions of my career have essentially been proven wrong regarding what drives, bubbles and what. In other words, it is a science, an art, a pastime in Washington to try to parse the statement.

0: accountability. Who is ultimately the answerable to? Well, the Congress, in a sense, but it's operating under congressional legislation. The dual mandates are for keeping prices stable and ensuring or working towards full employment. It's been said a million times that these two objectives may be mutually exclusive in some circumstances. And if you add to this, as this new chairman takes office, the really, really horrible, I would say, circumstances of an enormous American public debt, this inflation that is going up on account of, I would say, self-inflicted wounds because of the ripple effects of higher fuel prices, which is not just gasoline at the pump, but is the tomatoes at the supermarket. Who carries the tomatoes? They're carried on trucks. The trucks go on what? On diesel, and so on and so forth. Fuel price not available for airplanes pretty soon, not here in the United States. But so in other words, the circumstances of his office beginning right now are not the most, easy and auspicious to say, oh, no problem, we'll fix things and we'll get through. This is really difficult.
1: Yeah, it's not.
2: I think actually the moment we're in now, because there's uncertainty and there are impulses that push in both directions for the Fed with, some concerns about the labor market, concerns about inflation. I think it's a good moment for Chairman Warsh to implement what you just referenced, his desire to have less explicit communication from the Federal Reserve. Because that really, the current approach of being super explicit about what do we think is going to happen, what are future interest rates going to look like, that really, it predates the Greenspan era. As Paolo pointed out, it really comes from the Great Recession, when interest rates were 0% basically, and the Federal Reserve didn't have conventional tools to further stimulate the economy. So the Federal Reserve at that point decided to start giving what they call forward guidance and be very explicit about what it was going to do in the future. It was going to keep rates low forever. But that was really only necessary because we were at the zero lower bound. We're not there anymore. Right now, the Fed is in a position where it can just lower or raise interest rates. And it should just do that, I think, instead of trying to project out what it's going to do in the next 15 meetings. Because the risk is if you project out what you are going to do in the next 15 meetings, then you feel obliged to carry out that plan. And it makes it much harder to adjust to changing circumstances. And we know the circumstances are changing rapidly.
1: Yeah, there is sorry to interrupt, but I wanted to just bring up something that is interesting to me because it is unusual. Jerome Powell decided that he was going to stay on as a governor. Now, my understanding is that normally if you step down as chairman, you step down as governor. Powell gets to stay on. What are the implications of Jerome Powell? What do we read into the fact that he's prepared to stay on?
0: I want to continue to be a voice, essentially, and he will be. But again, not with the same weight when he was chairman. Again, you're right. Tradition would say, I'm out, I'm done, I go away. No, he has the right, I guess, in terms of his mandate, to continue to sit there around the table and continue to be a voice, one of the voices around that table. Whether this is, for very good reasons or not, whether in a practical sense this will make a huge difference or not, I don't know. It seems like he ran that committee, in a fairly good way. I don't think he was a contentious, controversial chair of the Fed. He was only.
2: I think it's a bit more than just being a voice, though. I think it signals that he believes that there's a high probability that Trump will nominate someone and Republican senators will confirm someone who's just not suited to be a Fed governor. And, we've seen nominations in the past that I think were not strong. I think Steve Myron, who I've known for a long time, I think was not a good governor. He really put a lot of effort into backfilling a call for lower interest rates that was just inappropriate and I think relatively poorly defended. And I think Powell is concerned that if he steps down, Trump is going to nominate someone who's he nominated Herman Cain in his first term. He nominated Steve Moore. He doesn't have a good record. And I think Republican senators are, if anything, more subject to his control now than they were during his first term. So I think Powell is worried that someone like that would get confirmed.
1: I want to talk about the political pressure element of this because of course, Jerome Powell was subject to litigation as a result of from Donald Trump saying that he had overspent in the terms of the rebuilding of the federal building. Let's just hear what he had to say about that. This is in January.

0: The outgoing Federal Reserve Chair, as I say, Jerome Powell, had said that legal action directed against him was an attempt to intimidate him into doing Trump's bidding.
1: No one, certainly not the chair of the Federal Reserve, is above the law. But this unprecedented action should be seen in the broader context of the administration's threats and ongoing pressure. This is about whether the Fed will be able to continue to set interest rates based on evidence and economic conditions, or whether instead monetary policy will be directed by political pressure or intimidation.
0: Paolo, what do you think the chances are that in, I don't know, a few months' time, once we get past the midterms, once we head towards the main elections, that Kevin Warsh is going to be heading towards the door as well, or facing the same kind of litigation that he might get from President Trump?
2: Probably not. But I would like to call attention of the public that that statement by a sitting Fed chair, it's unprecedented. I don't remember anybody said, hey, I'm being indicted on completely preposterous charges, basically of lying to Congress regarding projected expenditures, which admittedly are very high in the renovation, very profound. You know, so these are old buildings where the Fed is housed. So there was a lot of renovation, a lot of contracts, and apparently overspending. And he was accused of lying to Congress, in a really malevolent way. Hiding these cost overruns. This is really a totally spurious accusation. Mm. And the fact that he had to go on TV and to say this is political intimidation, honestly, please correct me if I'm wrong, I don't remember any previous chairman complaining with the White House that they were going to try to put him in jail for something.
3: No, for sure.
0: Yeah.
3: Though political pressure is not new, right?
2: That's not new, but not exerted under these circumstances.
0: Yeah, Stan, I want to come back to something that Paolo mentioned right at the top of the show, the circumstances under which the Fed might be encouraged to drop interest rates. Can you see any scenario in which that is possible, and certainly running over the next couple of years?
3: I don't think that's going to happen anytime soon. Inflation is now well above target. We're at close to 4%. The target is 2%. The Iran crisis doesn't seem to be getting solved, which is a driver. The budget deficit is enormous, 6-7%. Right, in the eurozone, the limit is 3%. To give viewers a sense of how large this is, we still have some of the impact of the tariff policies. And so there's just inflationary pressure from all sides. And I at the same time, the unemployment rate is still quite low. Mm. DC itself is a bit of an outlier here in the seat of the federal government. But in the rest of the country, we're still basically at maximum employment. And so there's really no reason to cut. If anything, I would expect the Fed to raise interest rates because we're so far above target. You may say a lot of that is supply side shocks that we should look through. But if you remain above target for long enough, people's expectations are going to change, and that in itself can create an inflationary cycle. Mm. The Fed, and I mean, I think if you want to criticize them for something, it should be this. They haven't hit their inflation target for 6 years now. Of course, the implication of that is that you would want them to raise interest rates instead of lowering them. But I think that's a valid line of criticism. And I don't think, and I think they realize that, and I don't think they will cut rates.
0: Yeah. Paolo, we've just got about 90 seconds left, so I just want to get an idea from you. What do you think success for Kevin Warsh would look like, given all the restrictions that he's facing at the moment?
2: Well, to be able to do essentially nothing with these keep interest rates as they are without political backlash, and particularly, sniping from the White House over some Republicans and say, hey, do your job. You were supposed to cut interest rates. But as it's just been said, in this scenario, with high inflation, and by the way, I expect higher inflation because the ripple effects of the higher oil prices have not yet, progressed throughout the entire economy in a stable fashion. If people are really, contractors say, it takes me 2 hours to go to a job and just the gas alone is killing me. So he has to raise prices because otherwise he can't make a living. And on, price of food, price of everything, price of everything that includes plastics, price, all this is not yet fully reflected in the economic data yet. If the Iran crisis ends tomorrow, it would still take months before we adjust back to a non-inflationary environment because of lower oil prices.
0: Gentlemen, we're going to leave it there. Thank you to both our guests, Stan Verga, Senior Fellow in Economic Policy Studies at the American Enterprise Institute, and Paolo von Schirach, the President

0: of the Global Policy Institute. And that's all from the team here in Washington. Going to hand you back to Richard and Al Jazeera's global headquarters in Doha.
1: Thanks, Rob. On the next edition of This Is America, we'll be looking at how Donald Trump's communication style is shaping newsrooms both here in America and around the world. That is Thursday, 18:30 GMT to 2:30 p.m. Eastern Time here in the United States. For now, though, from Washington, it's goodbye.
2: The world is changing rapidly, and population growth is slowing down dramatically. A new documentary examines what's behind the decline in global birth rates.
3: Kenyan women are learning more about what it means to have children, examining and questioning.
2: And how this is impacting different cities around the world.
4: The number of pupils has been falling and falling. What happens to our family of schools?
2: The population bust, baby doomers on Al Jazeera. Following the deadliest police raid in Brazil's history, Fault Lines travels to Rio to investigate a turf war mired in impunity and corruption. Accompanying the police.
5: Everyone's just taking cover. I'm waiting.
2: And interviewing their adversaries.
5: We've managed to gain access to one of the most powerful drug trafficking groups in Rio. We're currently being taken to a secret location to talk to them.
2: Rio's Forever War on Al Jazeera.

0: there, I'm Scott McLean. This is Al Jazeera live from Doha. Coming up.
1: We're going to watch over it. We'll watch over it. But nobody's going to control it. That's part of the negotiation that we have.
0: The U.S. president says he wants an agreement with Iran, but insists the Strait of Hormuz will not be under the control of any country. Israel issues forced evacuation orders for the entire southern region of Lebanon, declaring the area a combat zone. In Gaza City, Israeli forces target a residential building, killing at least 7 Palestinians. And 5 people are rescued from a flooded cave in Laos after being trapped for days, but the search for 2 more continues. Well, the Associated Press News Agency is reporting that the United States says it has carried out what it calls defensive strikes on an Iranian military facility. The announcement comes after Iranian state media said 3 explosions had been heard east of the port city of Bandar Abbas, which sits right on the Strait of Hormuz. This would be the 2nd U.S. strike on Iran this week, despite a ceasefire being in place. All right, we have correspondents following the developments for us in Iran and the United States. In a moment, we'll hear from Al-Baghdad Al-Rohaid in Tehran. But first, let's go to our chief U.S. correspondent, Alan Fisher, who is at the White House. Alan, what do we know?
2: Statement coming from CENTCOM, which obviously coordinates all the military operations in and around the Iranian coast and Iranian airspace. What they've said just in the last hour is that they conducted an operation where they shot down 4 drones and attacked a factory where they believed a 5th was about to be launched. They say that this was a threat not just to US forces, but also to maritime traffic in and around the Strait of Hormuz. They insist that this was measured,

0: purely defensive and to protect the ceasefire. As you say, it's the second time in 48 hours the United States has said it's had to target Iranian forces. The Iranians have already declared this to be a breach of the ceasefire, but the United States believe that this was about maintaining the ceasefire. And certainly, as we've seen in the past, minor incidents like this haven't derailed the peace talks that are ongoing, haven't been declared a significant breach of the ceasefire, although obviously every time there's an incident like this, there's always a fear of escalation.
1: Of course, there sure is. All right, that's the view from Washington. I want to head over to Tehran now to speak with Al-Migdad Al-Rahaid. So, Al-Migdad, you heard Alan there saying that the Americans believe this was measured and defensive. Have the Iranians given more information about these explosions and their view of it?
2: Well, actually, Scott, it's a fresh tensions rising again and centering around the south of Iran, and the Iranian media reporting that there were an investigation right now carried to determine the exact causes of that blast and explosions. And we do have right now a Tasnim news agency, which is an Iranian media, cites unnamed military sources as saying United States forces fired at land around Bandar Abbas after IRGC confronted U.S. oil tanker trying to transit Strait of Hormuz. So this is basically the cause of that explosions. IRGC confronted U.S. oil tanker trying to transit Strait of Hormuz, and also Iran's Tasnim citing unnamed military sources as saying no casualties or damage reported. So this right now from Tasnim News Agency, which is Iranian media, and we do know that this is the second incident within less than a week. Actually, last Monday, before midnight, we have a strong wording message from Foreign Ministry and also from IRGC, and this unfolding while sensitive talks around the future and who will control the Strait of Hormuz.
1: All right, that's Al Jazeera's Al-Migdad Al-Rahaid in Tehran and our chief U.S. correspondent Alan Fisher at the White House. Gentlemen, please keep us posted. Thanks. Well, Donald Trump says the U.S. has not agreed to a deal with Iran because Washington is not happy with what Tehran has offered. He was speaking at a meeting of his cabinet at the White House. The U.S. president insists the Strait of Hormuz will be open to everyone and no country will control the waterway.
3: Iran is very much intent. They want very much to make a deal. So far, they haven't gotten there. We're not satisfied with it, but we will be. We will be either that or we'll have to just finish the job. But their Navy is gone, as I've said 1,000 times. Their Navy is gone. Their Air Force is gone. Everything's gone, and they're negotiating on fumes. But we'll see what happens. Maybe we have to go back and finish it. Maybe we don't. Right now, I mean, you can speak to Steve Witkoff and Jared. They're doing a good job. But right now, I think it looks like they want to just make a deal. They want to, I don't think they have a choice. They're just going back to the internet because they're getting clobbered. Their economy is in free fall. They have 250% inflation. Their money has no value. Their whole economic system is broken down.
1: Al Jazeera's Manuel Rapallo reports now from the White House.
4: The cabinet-level meeting that was held at the White House on Wednesday was set against a backdrop of one of the toughest challenges in terms of foreign policy that the White House has faced to date, which is the ongoing standoff with Iran. Now, the White House is seeking at least to project momentum on the question of Iran and project momentum on where the negotiations stand right now when it comes to a peace deal between the two countries as pressure continues to mount for this conflict to come to an end. Now, when President Trump was asked specifically about where negotiations stand, he said that he would, quote, like to have a great deal, and if it is not a great deal, we're not going to make it. Now, this is the 12th cabinet meeting that President Trump has held since returning to the Oval Office. He took the opportunity to speak to a whole host of different domestic policy issues, including immigration, inflation, as well as the overall economy, all of these politically sensitive issues ahead of the upcoming midterm elections. But it was Iran, the topic of Iran negotiations, that loomed large over these discussions. Take a listen.
3: We have things understood now with Iran. It's been nasty. They've lost their leaders. And it really is regime change. You know, we didn't set out for regime change.

0: But by the fact that we're dealing with a totally different group of people than we were at the beginning, and frankly, I find them to be much more reasonable. I actually find them to be smarter, but I find them to be much more reasonable. This is regime change. One regime is gone, another regime is gone, we're dealing with the third. Pieces of it, because some of them are gone too.
1: President Trump under quite a bit of pressure from both Republicans and Democrats and members of his base to bring this conflict to an end. But as the president said, he wants to make a great deal, and anything short of something that is satisfactory in meeting U.S. interests simply won't do. Manuel Rapallo, Al Jazeera, The White House.
2: Well, the head of the Iranian parliament's National Security Commission has said Tehran will not change its negotiating position on key issues. In a post on social media, Ebrahim Azizi said Iran will not be pushed back by Trump's rhetoric from its red lines: the right to enrich uranium, possession of enriched uranium, authority over the Strait of Hormuz, and the removal of sanctions. It is obvious Trump, seeking a way out of this strategic deadlock, alternates between issuing threats and appealing for an agreement. Doug Bandow is a senior fellow at the Cato Institute, specializing in U.S. foreign policy. He says Trump was wrong in his military assessment over the Strait of Hormuz.
3: He can only reopen the strait if Iran agrees. So there's clearly going to have to be a deal here. Part of that obviously would be the end of the U.S. blockade of Iranian shipping. Nevertheless, if President Trump could simply reopen the strait by threatening to blow people up, it'd be reopened now. But he has not sent U.S. forces in. He has not sent U.S. ships in. He clearly is looking for a negotiated settlement. So it's going to have to be an agreement between Iran and the United States. It's clearly been a major problem for him. You know, the president apparently told military planners that the Iranian government would fall very quickly. It would not have time to close the strait. It was not something they needed to worry about. He obviously was wrong in that. And I'm sure that he regrets that. He will never say that. But he clearly is frustrated, and he's under a lot of pressure to get the strait reopened. Most countries want to have it open. Even countries like China, which are friendly with Iran, want it open. So there will be some sort of a deal struck. The challenge here is, will it reopen freely like in the past? Or will there be some kind of a charge and benefit to Iran? You know, one could imagine maybe something that's disguised to some degree. I think it will reopen, but it still might take some time to reach an agreement that the parties will accept.
2: The Israeli army has ordered people in the entire southern region of Lebanon to leave their homes or risk being attacked by its forces. The order includes the historic city of Tyre, one of the oldest continually inhabited cities in the world. People say they've received calls from the Israeli army ordering them to leave the area. Israel has also issued forced displacement orders to residents of Nabatea, which has also been targeted by multiple airstrikes. Al Jazeera's Obeidi Hito has the latest now from Tyre.
4: Israel's military operations in southern Lebanon are rapidly escalating. Dozens of people were killed on Wednesday as Israeli jets and artillery fire hit several locations in the country's south, including a massacre in the town of Burj Shemali outside Tyre. Many of the victims were women and children.
5: The other day they threatened Beirut and the world was up in arms. What about the South? Are we not human? Are we just animals? I can't do this anymore. I've lost my family. Who can replace my 17-year-old son that I raised?
4: As the search for survivors continued at multiple attack sites, Israel issued mass forced displacement orders for the city of Tyre and its surroundings. The threat of imminent attacks triggered a mass exodus towards the north. Rescue workers drove through the streets warning people to get to safety over loudspeakers. A short while later, Israel expanded its forced displacement orders, telling everyone in the south to head north of the Zahrani River, declaring Lebanon's south a war zone. That was followed by a series of back-to-back deadly strikes targeting densely populated neighborhoods in Tyre. Despite there being an ongoing ceasefire, the violence is only getting worse. Hundreds of thousands of people are calculating the risk of staying or taking Israel's threats of creating an unlivable demilitarized zone in the south seriously. People here are fearing further escalation as Lebanese and Israeli military officials are due to meet on Friday for U.S. brokered discussions about the future of the south. Al-Baydehito, Al Jazeera, Tyre, Lebanon.
2: Well, the International Committee of the Red Cross has released a statement in solidarity with southern Lebanon's population, and it says southern Lebanon is nearing a perilous tipping point as ongoing hostilities create conditions that are untenable for civilians. Many people have lost their lives, while others are living in fear and uncertainty as homes, health facilities, water networks, and essential infrastructure in southern Lebanon are damaged or destroyed. Families are left wondering whether they'll ever return home, and if they do, what will remain for them. Cyril Basile is the communications coordinator for the NGO Care International in Lebanon. He says Lebanese residents are dealing with extreme trauma following the attacks on the south.
6: CARE, along with other international organizations and local organizations, have been distributing as much as we can to the hard-to-reach areas, water and food, and we have also been offering psychological first aid. The trauma is very palpable. Another mother was telling us that her daughter have had their periods multiple times in the past months because of the anxiety and the fear. And so the fear is extremely palpable. The uncertainty is there. A lot of times when the CARE team are offering psychological first aid, the fathers and the mothers can barely speak to us. They are so afraid that they cannot formulate complete sentences. Their mouth starts shaking, their hands start shaking, and a lot of times they just start crying because they need to keep, you know, a strong demeanor in front of their children. So when they talk to the CARE teams, they completely collapse and release their traumas, anxieties, and fears. When we go to South Lebanon to distribute when the CARE team goes to South Lebanon to distribute water and hot meals, sometimes we meet families, you know, that don't want to leave their homes. Other times we meet families that leave their homes and then they seek shelter in any type of school or, you know, sometimes public spaces that they can find, whether it's a beach or sometimes their own car. For us, our focus maintains to meet the need where it is. So our focus as the CARE team is always to meet the people where they are. So whether they are deciding to be in a school, then we go to the school and we distribute aid.
2: Now to Gaza, where an Israeli airstrike has killed at least 7 Palestinians. 20 others have been injured in the attack on Gaza City. Palestinian Red Crescent confirmed the strike targeted a residential building. Gaza's health ministry says 906 Palestinians have been killed in Israeli attacks since it agreed to a ceasefire with Hamas in October. Now earlier, Al Jazeera's Ibrahim Al-Halili gave us the latest over the phone from Gaza City.
7: Was meant to be the first night of Eid, celebrations and family visits in the Gaza Strip instead turned into tragedy as Israeli fighters just carried out intense airstrikes targeting residential building in central Gaza City. According to the Palestinian Red Crescent Field Hospital, confirmed that 7 Palestinians were killed, including 3 women and a child, and 18 others injured following that attack. But that triggered a massive fire that engulfed a huge parts of that residential building. There were people trapped inside that residential building, and civil defense crews struggled to put out the fire and rescue Palestinians there. Israel claimed that the attack targeted senior Hamas figures, yet there is no official confirmation has been issued by Hamas regarding these claims. These attacks and these airstrikes come amid what local authorities describe as ongoing ceasefire violations. According to the government media office, over 3,000 ceasefire violations have been recorded since the U.S. brokered ceasefire took effect in October 2025, with over 900 Palestinians reported killed during this period. Worth mentioning is that the attack this evening are being described as a continuation of those violations instead of Eid al-Fitr celebrations.

0: family visit, the night was marked by the sound of explosions, ambulances rushing through damaged streets, and civilians fleeing through smoke and debris.
1: United States has re-added Francesca Albanese, a UN expert on the Palestinian territories, to its list of sanctioned individuals after previously removing her from the list. The move comes after a U.S. federal judge had blocked the sanctions earlier in May. The judge found that the Trump administration likely violated Albanese's freedom of speech. The measures were introduced after Albanese criticized Israeli officials, companies, and executives in relation to the genocide in Gaza. All right, still ahead here on Al Jazeera.
2: Being a truck driver in Balochistan is playing with your lives. Given the fact that this is an insurgency-hit province, I'm Kamal Haider, and I will be bringing you a special report from Balochistan.
3: Migrants fleeing fear and poverty.
4: The anti-government armed groups killed my three brothers and four nephews.
3: Facing hostility.
5: They came in here to do things to hurt us.
6: We need to put American first, because it's the country that we dedicated to.
3: And those trying to help them.
7: I'm going to do everything I can to protect the community center.
8: We've helped over 5,000 families apply for asylum.
3: Making peace, still together on Al Jazeera.
9: We're facing a future that we don't understand. We can't predict fully.
10: 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Nobody knows what will happen. I need to stay positive.
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12: 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I don't like myself. I want to change who I am. I want to be trustworthy. I want to be responsible.
13: People keep getting inspired through the stories of others.
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15: 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That's a matter of what do you think about your fellow human beings?
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17: In every home, a story of peace resides. At every table, the warmth of kinship gathers. But there remains a hollow seat, waiting to be filled with hope. Your giving is that hope. It is the hand that lifts them. Nourishment to sustain the body. Education to paint a brighter future. And shelter to shield their dignity. United Hands Relief. Let us fill that void and share the gift of life.

watching Al Jazeera. A reminder of our top stories this hour. The Associated Press news agency is reporting that the United States says it has carried out what it calls defensive strikes on an Iranian military facility. The announcement comes after Iranian state media said three explosions had been heard east of the port city of Bandar Abbas, which sits on the Strait of Hormuz. President Donald Trump says the U.S. has not agreed on a deal with Iran because Washington is not happy with what Tehran has offered. But Secretary of State Marco Rubio said some progress has been made in negotiations with Iran to end the war. And the Israeli army has ordered people in the entire southern region of Lebanon to leave their homes, including the city of Tyre. It's issued forced displacement threats, telling people to move north of the Zahrani River because anywhere south of that is considered a combat zone. A Russian strike on the Ukrainian port city of Odessa has injured at least 11 people, including two children. Local authorities said the two children, aged 11 and 12, along with eight other people, were taken to the hospital. The latest attack comes as Russia, on Monday, threatened to intensify strikes on military locations in Kyiv just a day after one of its heaviest bombardments of the city since the start of the war. The Russian Foreign Ministry has urged foreigners

0: to leave the Ukrainian capital. Well, Ukrainian President Volodymyr Zelensky has sent a letter to Donald Trump and the U.S. Congress urging the United States to provide stronger protection against Russian strikes.
1: It is important that America hears Ukraine. We understand that much global attention is currently focused on the war in Iran, but the war here in Europe must also be stopped, a very bloody war that has already continued for a fifth year at the full-scale level. And the sooner we can provide greater protection against ballistic missiles, the sooner we can ensure that diplomacy works. As long as Russia relies on missiles, its interest in diplomacy is not genuine. We must correct this, and we can only correct it together with America.
0: Uganda has ordered the closure of its border with the neighboring Democratic Republic of Congo in an effort to contain the spread of the Ebola outbreak. So far, there have been at least 7 cases in Uganda, with 1 death. No new cases have been reported over the last 48 hours, but the number of people exposed to previous confirmed cases has increased. Most of them are health workers. Uganda says the border will be closed for 4 weeks with immediate effect. Any Ugandan returning from the DRC will now be required to isolate for 21 days under government supervision. Isabel Nakiria, has more now from Uganda's capital, Kampala.
2: Uganda is imposing more stricter measures. Today, the government announced more measures, including the closure of the DRC border for 4 weeks. It's a temporary measure, with exception of emergency workers or humanitarian workers, and also food trucks and cargo. But also, any people who are traveling from the DRC back to Uganda will have to isolate for 21 days under very strict monitoring by enforcement officers. We also understand that schools around the border will also not allow in any students or pupils that are coming from the DRC, because the border regions is kind of a community, and children from the other side of the border will always cross to this side to, you know, go to school. But now that will not happen. Students who are in boarding schools will have to also be isolated if there are any signs and symptoms that are found from them, because schools have been ordered to monitor these students for now 21 days as well, taking their temperature checks every day and monitoring whether there are any signs and symptoms. And if there is any signs and symptoms, then these students will be put in isolation.
0: Now, the border closure comes as the DRC is facing a catastrophic collision of disease and conflict. That is the warning from the head of the World Health Organization. Dr. Tedros Ghebreyesus says the Ebola outbreak is outpacing the response as ongoing clashes between government forces and the M23 armed group hamper containment efforts. In a statement, the WHO chief says the violence is causing mass displacement and pushing exposed people into close proximity with others in overcrowded camps. He is urging both sides to agree on an immediate ceasefire. Now, so far, more than 1,000 suspected cases of the virus have been recorded in the DRC, with 101 cases confirmed. Health officials there are warning the fast-moving epidemic is in a rapid growth phase, with the outbreak only in the early stages. But medical teams in eastern DRC are facing a battle on multiple fronts. A lack of basic supplies and clean water is hindering the operation. That's in addition to growing public fear and mistrust of health officials and treatment centers, some of which have been attacked. Chris Okamringa is in Kinshasa. He has more on the government's efforts to contain the virus.
3: So the Ministry of Health has sent rapid response teams to Ituri province, the epicenter of this outbreak, and they say that they have stepped up screening, testing, and carrying out surveillance along the border crossings of the DRC with neighboring countries like Uganda and South Sudan. They're working very closely with experts from the World Health Organization and other global bodies, but they're facing one challenge. There's a lot of mistrust in some of the hotspots of this outbreak. Some people do not believe Ebola exists, so they're very resistant to following the guidelines of health officials. This outbreak has also happened in an area that is an active conflict zone. There are quite a number of rebel groups over there who have been attacking civilians. There are many people who have been displaced in that area. They are living in crowded areas, and that's like a perfect breeding ground for the spread of infectious diseases like Ebola. So the government has stepped up awareness campaigns, trying to tell people what they need to do to avoid contracting this disease. And also, they're working with agencies like the United Nations Peacekeeping Mission, MONUSCO, to try and step up security in that area so that health workers can go about trying to track people who have Ebola without being facing any threats of attacks by rebel groups.
0: Well, the Ghanaian government has repatriated the first group of nationals living in South Africa after a wave of protests against undocumented immigration. The Ghanaians say they no longer feel safe in the country, with some of the group saying they left because of repeated harassment. Anti-immigration groups have staged demonstrations in several South African cities. Well, truckers in Pakistan's Balochistan province have gone on strike, citing security concerns. Baloch separatists have stepped up attacks on trucks and trains in the province, disrupting supply chains. From Quetta in Balochistan, Kamal Haider has this report.
4: Hundreds of trucks stand idle on the outskirts of Quetta. Usually they would be carrying their loads across the province. But a recent spike in attacks by Baloch separatists has interrupted transportation and freedom of movement, depriving thousands of people, including drivers and crews, of their livelihoods. Muhammad Imran has been transporting goods for years. He's worried about his future.
5: The situation is very tense in Balochistan. Highways are unsafe and unknown attackers keep burning our trucks. We've already suffered huge business losses, and surviving in these conditions is becoming impossible.
4: The head of the Truckers Association says members have gone on strike until conditions improve.
6: No roads feel safe in this province anymore. Armed men stop trucks at gunpoint, loot them and torch their vehicles, causing huge losses. With almost no security on the highways, we decided to suspend transport services across Balochistan in protest.
4: Pakistan has opened 6 crossing points on the 900-kilometer-long land border with Iran due to the U.S. blockade of Iranian ports and Iran's restriction on shipping in the Straits of Hormuz. But now, these two are threatened. Moving thousands of containers to the Iranian border is going to be a challenging task. Attack by armed Baloch separatist groups on trucks and trains has risen in recent years. Truck drivers say they're risking their lives moving goods through Balochistan. The government has offered incentives, but many drivers are reluctant to take the risk. Most of the attacks are carried out by the Baloch Liberation Army, a separatist group. His fighters are armed with sophisticated equipment, including satellite phones, assault rifles, and drones. They claim responsibility for Sunday's bombing of a passenger train just meters away from the city's heavily guarded red zone, a testament to the insecurity and deteriorating law and order here. Kamal Haider, Al Jazeera, Quetta, Pakistan.
0: Rescue teams in northern Laos have pulled 5 people alive from a flooded cave. They were trapped for several days underground. The search is still ongoing, with 2 others yet to be found. Dalia Al-Masri reports.
7: In the mountains of northern Laos, a desperate search deep underground. 7 villagers entered this cave in Sai Sombun province nearly a week ago, looking for gold. But heavy rain triggered flash flooding, trapping them inside. Since then, rescue teams from Thailand and Laos have been navigating submerged passages and unstable rock. Some tunnels are barely wide enough for a diver to pass through. Then, after days without contact, a breakthrough.
8: I'm Benz, and this is Miko. We have found the 5 Laotian nationals, and they are all safe. We will now continue with our rescue efforts.
7: Outside the cave, rescuers hug and celebrate after days of uncertainty. But relief quickly gives way to urgency. 2 people are still missing.
5: At 16:30, we found our targets. We found five, and we are still looking for two more individuals. We will update again.
7: The operation is still unfolding between the limestone mountains of Laos. Five brought back from the darkness. And a search is still racing against time for the remaining two. Dalia Al-Masri, Al Jazeera.
0: I'm Scott.

0: are living in a time of a polycrisis. Not just one crisis, but many crises at the same time that are all intersecting and reinforcing each other. There's a geopolitical crisis, political polarization within our societies. And once the migrants are there, then becomes useful for politicians and populists to take advantage of that to increase the polarization in this country. So all of those together make for huge amounts of change and disruption in a moment of globalization. No justice!
1: We seem to be caught in a number of conflicts without the diplomatic skills to resolve them. And it's very important what governments say, the language they use.
2: We will expel every single illegal alien gang member and migrant criminal operating on American soil and remove the savage gang trend Iroquois.
3: It's the human rights against dictators that try to take America from trees.
4: When you have a leader to operate on fear, to sow fear among people for their own ends, for their own gain, and to say we should be afraid of people who are unlike us or who believe things that are different from us, that can be tremendously powerful.
1: And they can create a climate where they actually stimulate the hatred, where they talk a language of hatred as opposed to a language of preparing for peace.
5: They're taking innocent people! They're taking workers! They're taking mothers!
2: Security travel bans, overwhelming your state with poorly vetted migrants from jihadist regions.
1: The real question is, how do we coexist with our differences?
6: I spent 9 years to get a citizenship. And I'm gonna protect that right.
7: You have no respect for anybody who made America. And our people, everybody's in danger walking in our streets. They're stealing our future from us and giving it away.
8: People came in here and they came in here to do things to hurt us. For too long, we have allowed Democrats and all these fake representatives to take over our lives.
6: We need to put American first because it's the country that we dedicated to.
9: Salí de Colombia por razones de seguridad. 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
1: New York, it's a place where the world comes together. Being from somewhere else is considered an asset. Sadly, our current president thinks otherwise.

0: And it goes down to this idea that they are others, that we are American and they are different. And that divide is crucial because it makes people not feel like they belong, and it builds fear.
1: Cuando una persona tiene que emigrar, yo pienso que se enfrenta a muchos cambios, desafíos, dificultades. 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
0: Our newest arrived immigrants are kind of unique. They walked up to the border and said, I fear persecution in my country. I want to come in under the asylum laws, and I have these rights.
1: Hemos ayudado a muchísimas personas que cruzan la frontera, que vienen para que puedan iniciar un nuevo comienzo. 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
1: New York, of course, is known as a sanctuary. It's so many people arriving so suddenly, and at some point they have their limits, and conflicts begin, of course. And fear and mistrust and perceptions of the other as the other, then you start to attribute any crime, anything that happens, that they did it. And then that's how anger and perceptions develop.
2: Cuando tú cruzas una frontera, ya estamos incurriendo en un delito. Vienen sin nada, totalmente desamparados. Entonces, muchas veces pienso que el hacer cumplir la ley no es para todo el mundo.
3: And so a lot of the older immigrants think that's wrong, that they shouldn't be allowed to ask for these rights, or they feel cheated. Why didn't I get those benefits?
2: Hay personas que se han llegado a disfrazar de agentes de migración. Hay personas que llegan aquí siendo hispanos, siendo emigrantes, y luego de unos años atacan a sus mismos compatriotas.
4: I grew up with 31st cousins. That's right, my grandmother had 11 kids. Came through the front door, not the back window. We never had a hand out, we had a hand into the community and built this community. These are the walls that built America. These are the people who fought our wars so we could all stand here today.
5: They didn't come here to work hard. They didn't come here to do something better for themselves. They came here to take advantage of our hearts, of how we are as Americans. Because we love to lend a helping hand, but we cannot allow people to step on us. That's where things have to change.
6: Buenas tardes, señor.
7: Queens is the world's borough, and all these cultures molded together make me

0: who I am because I respect everybody equally. I am currently the Republican candidate for District 25 for City Council in Queens, New York.
1: When is that election?
0: Becoming a politician wasn't planned. It wasn't something that I wanted to do as a kid. You know, I was just a regular guy, but what impacted me to become a politician is that no one was helping when my community fell into crisis. We've had an influx of immigration into the country.
2: Buenas tardes, señor. Me estoy postulando para concejal del distrito.
0: And this caused a level of destruction and just, you know, people weren't taking care of our community. And things started going the wrong way. Everybody that came in to do as they pleased, they weren't taught, they weren't educated, they weren't told how to assimilate to being in New York. We need structure. We need to have, you know, laws. We need to have rules.
3: These kind of issues around migration being politically manipulated by government who are trying to encourage the splits within these groups. And this is actually making it more potentially adversarial and dangerous within the communities.
4: Hello, my name is Ramses, running for City Council.
5: I grew up in Washington Heights in Upper Manhattan. So it was a real mosaic of different people. The migrants have always been a convenient scapegoat in American history. You know, it could have been 150 years ago, it could have been the Irish, it could have been the freed enslaved peoples, you know, after the Civil War. This is a country that struggles with its sense of identity.

0: This conflict is built into this societal structure.
1: Conflict is part of our human nature. We want conflict. We need conflict. Conflict is difference. There's a big question, which is, what is peace? And people will understand peace to be different things based upon their own circumstances. So peace is not a piece of paper. It is a process of dealing with differences more constructively. If there are differences and we never talk about our differences, they will bubble up, and they're going to explode someday.
2: My dear, tell the truth. Tell the truth about calling the police on me, and you claim you're a police abolitionist, and you were telling people you weren't there when the police were called, and you were there, weren't you?
0: By the late 70s, there were 10,000 abandoned buildings in New York City.
2: And why did you lock me out in the middle of the night? I've been at Sixth Street for 50 years. What's your motive? What have you done?
0: I came upon an abandoned synagogue, and we founded the Sixth Street Community Center to provide essential services to the neighborhood.
2: Tell the truth to the community, Ashwin.
0: Especially for migrants, because they cannot possibly afford, you know, $3,000 a month's rent.
3: They want the building. They want the building. And it costs them nothing.
0: We're in a position where we can't afford to live in the city that we may have grown up in. But unfortunately, we've seen a hostile takeover of the community center by a four-person board of directors. And they did that very suddenly by terminating me in the middle of the night. And when I came in the morning, they called the police on me to remove me from the premises. So I think it's a conflict between a democratic versus an authoritarian understanding of how community organizations work.
4: We have some folks who want to come in.
5: Well, the youth program's going on.
4: That's right.
5: For safety purposes.
4: I worked here, so, and I'm a member of the

0: community. So what are you going to do, block me?
1: Howard, unfortunately, yeah. What are you going to do, push me out of the way?
0: No, I'm not going to push you.
1: We definitely are not
2: going to push the entire place, community.
0: We built this place, and it's outrageous that you're taking this kind of action. You are just stealing this building. That's what you're doing, okay? People aren't fooled by you. People know what you're about.
3: You create that, and the people want to take it away.
0: Yeah, you know, don't give it.

0: right near here.
1: And before, you know, that you do a lot of stuff here for the community, especially they give the food, the vegetable for the people that need it.
2: I know him from 1980. They work very hard for this. How are you? Happy to see you, man.
0: Thank you, man. I really appreciate you. You're a co-founder with me. So, of course, I'm going to do everything I can to protect the community center. We're not going to let this board run roughshod over me and this community. So that's the message I want to share with the staff.
3: Conflict, it's all created by human beings. So it can all be solved by human beings. If only we can learn to cooperate, to negotiate, which is why the subject of negotiating peace is so important.
0: Mediation is challenging when someone, you know, locks you out. It was emotionally devastating for that to happen.
4: As people are negotiating, how do you deal with emotions when emotions are so complicated? Beneath all those emotions, there is a much smaller set of basic human needs that we all have. What do we want at a core? It is to be heard and understood and valued, to be appreciated.
0: Without the community, I would be in the dumps. The support that I've gotten has been, you know, just amazing. It's been so heartening for me.
5: We will be with you. Call us in the middle of the night. You don't have to have a...
0: So we have to figure out how to bring together these different movements in one larger effort. To build more housing, we need to build power. To build power, we need to build community.
3: In any negotiation, when you have two sides who are conflicting, they often can't find a way out. It's the husband versus the wife. It's, you know, Democrats versus Republicans. There's always a third side, which is the side of the whole. It's the side of the community, the family, mediators, neutrals, the surrounding community, the international community.
6: Ultimately, peace is a process. We focus on the division. We focus on what we don't have in common, and that magnifies. But we've also seen a rise in organizations, community organizations, who are trying to help break down those barriers.
7: I run the Jack's Knight Immigrant Center. We opened an office in the basement of my home, and since then, we've helped over 5,000 families apply for asylum.
8: Hola, mucho gusto, Kelly Marin.
9: So, Kelly, ¿cuánto tiempo estás aquí en Nueva York?
8: Llevo 10 meses.
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7: When you see persecution, when you see oppression, one person can seem so strong, but when the community comes together to fight it, it's unstoppable. Everyone asking, what can I do to help? This kind of simple idea that if everyone gives a little bit, we can make such great strides.

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3: It's important that you all understand the different agencies and what they do. The most important one to know now is ICE. ICE is the police for immigration. They're the ones who come and knock at your door if you have an order of deportation or a problem.
0: Es un mapa de Estados Unidos. 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Amarillo, no. And rojo, no.
4: So when usted escucha sobre un trabajo en Pennsylvania, cuidado con el ley.
5: Muchos de ellos no quieren acercarse aquí al lugar porque temen que puedan ser arrestados por el tema de migratorio. 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
6: And that hope is contagious, and that energy is contagious, and I feed off that energy. No matter how hard my day has been, it's not nearly as hard as they are, where they wake up with the fear of deportation.
7: And so we have a choice here to either deal with our conflicts in constructive ways or the other way, through force, through violence, in ways that lead to wars in which everybody loses. That's our choice.

0: The unknown causes fear. If you don't know something about a person, maybe you should ask them. Maybe you should just try to talk to them. People can disagree politically, and we can definitely still work together. We need to find common ground. I don't want to think of you as my enemy. You're my brother. You're my sister. I want to work with you.
1: Sorry, my brother.
2: Ready for you.
1: Hello, Mio.
3: How long have you been living in Pointe?
1: Yeah, I'm born and raised, man. 43 years, and I love every second of it. You know, this is home. I remember across the street where the new Fruit Plaza just went up. That used to be a Carvel. It was just a big empty lot and a small Carvel right in the middle. You know, I've seen it, you know, evolve and change to that complex that it is today. And, you know, that's progression. That's something that you want to see. You want to see things get better.
4: Diplomacy is about non-violence. And diplomacy needs to happen all the time, so it's an endeavor that we just have to keep working at. There is no room to just resign ourselves to violence. But the question is, can civil society organize and protest enough to actually change the climate for peacemaking?
5: Black people.
6: Whether you're black, white, Hispanic, Asian, Native American, whatever you are, your identity is your strength. But your power, okay, is everything you are and everything you do.
7: And these newly arrived immigrants today will be the future of the United States tomorrow.

0: Families in El Salvador torn apart by gang violence. And mothers united in their grief. Turning personal loss into collective strength.
1: There's no greater gift than a child, but an angry heart won't succeed.
0: Choosing hope over despair, making peace. Pain didn't come to kill me. On Al Jazeera.
2: The latest news.
3: No individual has claimed responsibility for this attack so far, but the security situation in Syria does remain complex.
2: With detailed coverage.
4: Many people have died, others are infected, so it's a race against time, and they say that a vaccine has to be found as quickly as possible.
2: From around the world.
5: And hosting Trump one week and Putin the next, Xi Jinping wants to show the world that China can speak to all sides.
6: In the morning of Eid, some prepare their sacrifice, while others wait for a share of it. Since 2017, your sacrifices have reached those in need with dignity. 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This Eid al-Adha, your sacrifice is not just a ritual. It is a joy that reaches those who need it most. Contribute now and be the reason someone has a better Eid.
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10: Congo holds minerals that are so essential to artificial intelligence that no matter what happens there, the international community is now going to move from a perspective of bringing peace and justice.
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0: Hey there, I'm Scott McLean. This is the NewsHour live from Doha, coming up in the next 60 minutes.
1: We're going to watch over it. We'll watch over it, but nobody's going to control it. That's part of the negotiation that we have.
0: The U.S. president says he wants an agreement with Iran, but insists the Strait of Hormuz won't be under the control of any country. Israel issues forced evacuation orders for the entire southern region of Lebanon, declaring the area a combat zone. In Gaza City, Israeli forces target a residential building, killing at least seven Palestinians.
2: And the push and pull for the independence of American fiscal policy. Will the new chairman of the Federal Reserve be able to stay neutral over interest rates, or is he going to bend to the president's wishes? That's later on This Is America.
0: The Associated Press news agency is reporting that the United States says it's carried out what it calls defensive strikes on an Iranian military facility. The announcement comes after Iranian state media said three explosions had been heard east of the port city of Bandar Abbas, which sits on the Strait of Hormuz. This would be the second U.S. strike on Iran this week, despite a ceasefire being in place. U.S. Central Command have also confirmed the strikes. For more on this, here's Al Jazeera's chief U.S. correspondent, Alan Fisher, from the White House.
3: The statement coming from CENTCOM paints a few more details. Remember, CENTCOM is where the U.S. military operation in and around the Iranian coast is being coordinated from. What they say is that they downed four one-way Iranian drones, which they perceived to be a threat to the U.S. military service personnel and also to maritime traffic off the Iranian coast. They then attacked a military installation, they say, a building where they believed a fifth drone was about to be launched. Now, the US doesn't see this as a breach of the ceasefire. In fact, they say that this was measured, it was purely defensive, and was done to maintain the ceasefire. But the Iranians have already said that incidents like this are in fact an act of war. It's the second time in 48 hours we've seen an incident like this. The US doesn't believe that this derails the peace talks that are ongoing, but obviously every time there's an incident like this, it builds up the tension and builds up the concern in the region that this could derail those talks. Alan Fisher, Al Jazeera, at the White House.
0: All right, so that's the view from Washington. Now let's speak to Al-Migdad Al-Ruhaid, who is live for us from Tehran. So Al-Migdad, what is the Iranian side saying about what happened here?
4: Well, actually, it's a fresh tensions rising again around the coastal area of Bandar Abbas and in south of Iran. And now we have a report from Tasnim News Agency. It's a semi-official and considered very close to IRGC Navy, saying that the agency said that the IRGC Navy confronted a U.S. oil tanker attempted to transit through the Strait of Hormuz while they are switching off their radar system, and also the IRGC Navy fired what they described swiftly and decisively, turning or forcing that oil, U.S. oil tanker to force to turn back their way. And the informed sources told Tasnim News Agency, Iranian media, that the United States fired through the what they described as uninhabited area in the Bandar Abbas, and that explosions here they are linked to that incident, which is this mark a second incident, such an incident within a week. Actually, late Monday before midnight, we have a same incident, escalating tensions around the Strait of Hormuz, and we have a foreign ministry latest statement on that on last incident, saying that and describing that as a violation of ceasefire and also aggression on Iranian maritime shipping, and all these tensions unfolding while there is a sensitive talks happening behind the scene regarding the Strait of Hormuz, the situation on the Strait of Hormuz, and a potential broader understanding between Washington and Tehran. And so that bring us the idea of deep mistrust while negotiating happening behind the scene.
0: All right, Al Jazeera's Al-Migdad Al-Ruhaid reporting for us live from Tehran. Al-Migdad, thank you. Well, Donald Trump says the U.S. has not agreed to a deal with Iran because Washington is not happy with what Tehran has offered. He was speaking at a meeting of his cabinet at the White House. The U.S. president insists the Strait of Hormuz will be open to everyone and no country will control it.
1: Iran is very much intent. They want very much to make a deal. So far, they haven't gotten there. We're not satisfied with it, but we will be. We will be either that or we'll have to just finish the job. But their Navy is gone, as I've said 1,000 times. Their Navy is gone. Their Air Force is gone. Everything's gone, and they're negotiating on fumes. But we'll see what happens. Maybe we have to go back and finish it. Maybe we don't. Right now, I mean, you can speak to Steve Witkoff and Jared. They're doing a good job. But right now, I think it looks like they want to just make a deal. They want to, I don't think they have a choice. They're just going back to the internet because they're getting clobbered. Their economy is in free fall. They have 250% inflation. Their money has no value. Their whole economic system is broken down.
0: The head of the Iranian parliament's National Security Commission has said Tehran will not change its negotiating positions on key issues. In a post on social media, Ebrahim Azizi said Iran will not be pushed back by Trump's rhetoric from its red lines. The right to enrich uranium, possession of enriched uranium, authority over the Strait of Hormuz, and the removal of sanctions. It is obvious Trump, seeking a way out of this strategic deadlock, alternates between issuing threats and appealing for an agreement. Now, President Trump also said the U.S. has achieved a regime change in Iran.
1: We have things understood now with Iran. It's been nasty. They've lost their leaders. They've lost. And it really is regime change. You know, we didn't set out for regime change. But by the fact that we're dealing with a totally different group of people than we were at the beginning, and frankly, I find them to be much more reasonable. I actually find them to be smarter, but I find them to be much more reasonable. This is regime change. One regime is gone, another regime is gone. We're dealing with the third. Pieces of it, because some of them are gone too.
0: Doug Bandow is a senior fellow at the Cato Institute, specializing in U.S. foreign policy. He says Trump was wrong in his military assessment over the Strait of Hormuz.
5: He can only reopen the strait if Iran agrees. So there's clearly going to have to be a deal here. Part of that, obviously, would be the end of the U.S. blockade of Iranian shipping. Nevertheless, if President Trump could simply reopen the

0: straight by threatening to blow people up, it'd be reopened now. But he has not sent U.S. forces in. He has not sent U.S. ships in. He clearly is looking for a negotiated settlement. So it's going to have to be an agreement between Iran and the United States. It's clearly been a major problem for him. You know, the president apparently told military planners that the Iranian government would fall very quickly. It would not have time to close the strait. It was not something they needed to worry about. He obviously was wrong in that. And I'm sure that he regrets that. He will never say that. But he clearly is frustrated, and he's under a lot of pressure to get the strait reopened. Most countries want to have it open. Even countries like China, which are friendly with Iran, want it open. So there will be some sort of a deal struck. The challenge here is, will it reopen freely like in the past? Or will there be some kind of a charge and benefit to Iran? You know, one could imagine maybe something that's disguised to some degree. I think it will reopen, but it still might take some time to reach an agreement that the parties will accept.
1: China's export sector showed strong resilience last month, with the total value of outbound shipments hitting a monthly record, even as the Strait of Hormuz crisis showed little sign of abating. But while high-tech and AI-related industries are soaring, traditional manufacturers are struggling to survive. Katrina Yu reports now from Yiwu City in China's eastern Zhejiang province.
2: Exporters in Yiwu, eastern China, are watching news about the Iran war closely, hoping for a peace agreement to be announced soon. Chen Long runs an export business selling electronic toys abroad, mostly to customers in the Middle East. The conflict and the disrupted trade flows through the Strait of Hormuz have hit sales hard.
3: Because of the war, using shipping containers is very inconvenient now. We used to be able to ship one large container per week, but now it may take more than half a month.
2: The Middle East and North Africa account for 7% of China's exports, much of it household goods like those on display here. This year, some sectors have suffered more than others. Furniture makers saw profits plummet by more than half in the first 4 months. Textile firms recorded a 14% drop over the same period.
4: Many manufacturers who once relied on the Middle East market say they must now look to other regions in order to survive.
2: But not all factories are performing poorly. China's industrial profits climbed 18.2% in the first 4 months of 2026, driven by the export of high-tech and AI-related products. Strong demand for certain metals, including aluminium and lithium, has seen profits double. China's chemical sector saw revenue increase by 70%. Analysts say the strong export figures are welcome news, but warn the benefits are concentrated only in a handful of industries. Weak consumer spending nationwide continues to squeeze the company profits of many others. For businesses like Chen's that sell small, cheap goods, the war in Iran has made a bad situation worse.
3: I certainly hope this war will end soon and the situation will ease and develop in a peaceful direction.
2: If peace is returned to the Middle East, his profits may return too. Katrina Yu, Yiwu City, Zhejiang, China.
1: The Israeli army has ordered people in the entire southern region of Lebanon to leave their homes or risk being attacked by its forces. The order includes the historic city of Tyre, one of the oldest continually inhabited cities in the world. People say they've received calls from the Israeli army ordering them to leave the area. Israel has also issued forced displacement orders to residents of Nabatea, which has also been targeted by multiple airstrikes. Al Jazeera's Obeida Hito has the latest now from Tyre.
5: Israel's military operations in southern Lebanon are rapidly escalating. Dozens of people were killed on Wednesday as Israeli jets and artillery fire hit several locations in the country's south, including a massacre in the town of Burj Shemali outside Tyre. Many of the victims were women and children.
6: The other day they threatened Beirut and the world was up in arms. What about the south? Are we not human? Are we just animals? I can't do this anymore. I've lost my family. Who can replace my 17-year-old son that I raised?
5: As the search for survivors continued at multiple attack sites, Israel issued mass forced displacement orders for the city of Tyre and its surroundings. The threat of imminent attacks triggered a mass exodus towards the north. Rescue workers drove through the streets warning people to get to safety over loudspeakers. A short while later, Israel expanded its forced displacement orders, telling everyone in the south to head north of the Zahrani River, declaring Lebanon's south a war zone. That was followed by a series of back-to-back deadly strikes targeting densely populated neighborhoods in Tyre. Despite there being an ongoing ceasefire, the violence is only getting worse. Hundreds of thousands of people are calculating the risk of staying or taking Israel's threats of creating an unlivable demilitarized zone in the south seriously. People here are fearing further escalation as Lebanese and Israeli military officials are due to meet on Friday for U.S. brokered discussions about the future of the south. Albaydehito, Al Jazeera, Tyre, Lebanon.
1: The International Committee of the Red Cross has released a statement in solidarity with southern Lebanon's population, which says southern Lebanon is nearing a perilous tipping point as ongoing hostilities create conditions that are untenable for civilians. Many people have lost their lives, while others are living in fear and uncertainty as homes, health facilities, water networks, and essential infrastructure in southern Lebanon are damaged or destroyed. Families are left wondering whether they'll ever return home, and if they do, what will remain for them. Well, the strikes are the latest in an ongoing Israeli bombing campaign with the stated aim of targeting Hezbollah sites. Lebanese officials say more than 1.2 million people, nearly one in five Lebanese residents, have been displaced since Israel began large-scale attacks in March. The United Nations says the displacement crisis in Lebanon is now among the fastest-growing humanitarian crises in the world. According to Lebanese health authorities, more than 3,200 people have been killed since Israel began its campaign in March. Thousands of homes in southern Lebanon have reportedly been damaged or destroyed during the conflict. Cyril Basile is the communications coordinator for the NGO CARE International in Lebanon. He says Lebanese residents are dealing with extreme trauma following the attacks on the south.
7: CARE, along with other international organizations and local organizations, have been distributing as much as we can to the hard-to-reach areas, water and food, and we have also been offering psychological first aid. The trauma is very palpable. Another mother was telling us that her daughter have had their periods multiple times in the past months because of the anxiety and the fear. And so the fear is extremely palpable. The uncertainty is there. A lot of times when the CARE team are offering psychological first aid, the fathers and the mothers can barely speak to us. They are so afraid that they cannot formulate complete sentences. Their mouth starts shaking, their hands start shaking, and a lot of times they just start crying because they need to keep, you know, a strong demeanor in front of their children. So when they talk to the CARE teams, they completely collapse and release their traumas, anxieties, and fears. When we go to South Lebanon to distribute when the CARE team goes to South Lebanon to distribute water and hot meals, sometimes we meet families, you know, that don't want to leave their homes. Other times we meet families that leave their homes and then they seek shelter in any type of school or, you know, sometimes public spaces that they can find, whether it's a beach or sometimes their own car. For us, our focus maintains to meet the need where it is. So our focus as the CARE team is always to meet the people where they are. So whether they are deciding to be in a school, then we go to the school and we distribute aid.
1: Now to Gaza, where an Israeli airstrike has killed at least seven Palestinians. 20 others have been injured in the attack on Gaza City. The Palestinian Red Crescent confirmed the strike targeted a residential building. Gaza's health ministry says 906 Palestinians have been killed in Israeli attacks since it agreed to a ceasefire with Hamas back in October. Now earlier, Al Jazeera's Ibrahim Al-Khalili gave us the latest over the phone from Gaza City.
8: Was meant to be the first night of Eid celebrations and family visits in the Gaza Strip instead turned into tragedy as Israeli fighters just carried out intense airstrikes targeting residential building in central Gaza City. According to the Palestinian Red Crescent Field Hospital, confirmed that 7 Palestinians were killed, including 3 women and a child, and 18 others injured following that attack. But that triggered a massive fire that engulfed huge parts of that residential building. There were people trapped inside that residential building, and civil defense crews struggled to put out the fire and rescue Palestinians there. Israel claimed that the attack targeted senior Hamas figures, yet there is no official confirmation has been issued by Hamas regarding these claims. These attacks, these airstrikes come amid what local authorities describe as ongoing ceasefire violations. According to the government media office, over 3,000 ceasefire violations have been recorded since the U.S. brokered ceasefire took effect in October 2025, with over 900 Palestinians reported killed during this period. Worth mentioning is that the attack this evening are being described as a continuation of those violations. Instead of Eid prayers, celebrations, family visits, the night was marked by the sound of explosions, ambulances rushing through damaged streets, and civilians fleeing through smoke and debris.
1: The United States has re-added Francesca Albanese, the UN expert on the Palestinian territories, to its list of sanctioned individuals after previously removing her from that list. The move comes after a U.S. federal judge has blocked the sanctions earlier in May. The judge found that the Trump administration likely violated Albanese's freedom of speech. The measures were introduced after Albanese criticized Israeli officials, companies, and executives in relation to the genocide in Gaza. Russian strike on the Ukrainian port city of Odessa has injured at least 11 people, including 2 children. Local authorities said the 2 children, aged 11 and 12, along with 8 other people, were taken to the hospital. The latest attack comes as Russia on Monday threatened to intensify strikes on military locations in Kyiv, just a day after one of its heaviest bombardments of the city since the start of the war. The Russian Foreign Ministry has urged foreigners to leave the Ukrainian capital. Now, the Ukrainian President Volodymyr Zelensky has sent a letter to Donald Trump and the U.S. Congress urging the United States to provide stronger protection against Russian strikes.
9: It is important that America hears Ukraine. We understand that much global attention is currently focused on the war in Iran, but the war here in Europe must also be stopped, a very bloody war that has already continued for a 5th year at the full-scale level. And the sooner we can provide greater protection against ballistic missiles, the sooner we can ensure that diplomacy works. As long as Russia relies on missiles, its interest in diplomacy is not genuine. We must correct this, and we can only correct it together with America.
1: Uganda has ordered the closure of its border with neighboring Democratic Republic of Congo in an effort to contain the spread of the Ebola outbreak. So far, there have been at least 7 cases in Uganda with 1 death. No new cases have been reported in the last 48 hours, but the number of people exposed to previous confirmed cases has increased. Most of them are health workers. Uganda says the border will be closed for 4 weeks immediately. Any Ugandan returning from the DRC will now be required to isolate for 21 days under government supervision. Now, the border closure comes as the DRC is facing a catastrophic collision of disease and conflict. That is the warning from the head of the World Health Organization. It says the Ebola outbreak is outpacing the response as ongoing clashes between government forces and the M23 armed group hamper containment efforts. In a statement, the WHO chief says the violence is causing mass displacement and pushing exposed people into close proximity with others in overcrowded camps. He is urging both sides to agree to an immediate ceasefire. So far, more than 1,000 suspected cases of the virus have been recorded in the DRC, with 101 cases confirmed. Health officials there are warning the fast-moving epidemic is in a rapid growth phase, with the outbreak only in the early stages. But medical teams in eastern DRC are facing a battle on multiple fronts. A lack of basic supplies and clean water is hindering the operation. That is in addition to growing public fear and mistrust of health officials and treatment centers, some of which have been attacked.

0: The Ghanaian government has repatriated the first group of nationals living in South Africa after a wave of protests against undocumented immigration. The Ghanaians say they no longer feel safe in the country, with some of the group saying they left because of repeated harassment. Anti-immigration groups have staged demonstrations in several South African cities, calling for stricter enforcement of immigration policy. Police in Spain have searched the headquarters of the Spanish Socialist Workers' Party in Madrid as part of an investigation into whether officials tried to influence judicial proceedings. It is the latest in a series of scandals to hit Prime Minister Pedro Sanchez's government. Camille Nedelec reports.
1: Exchanging gifts with Pope Leo XIV at the Vatican while back home, Spanish Prime Minister Pedro Sanchez is surrounded in scandal. Police were at his governing Socialist Party's headquarters in Madrid, requesting documents as part of an investigation into whether officials tried to cover up party or government wrongdoing.
2: It seems we're talking about a legal requirement. We're not talking about a police search. I don't want us to underestimate the seriousness of the investigation currently being conducted by the High Court. Therefore, I can assure Spain that we are fully cooperating with the justice system.
1: It's the latest in a series of corruption allegations involving high-profile members of Sanchez's inner circle. Last week, police were searching the offices of the PM's political mentor, former Spanish Prime Minister José Luis Rodríguez Zapatero, after allegations of influence peddling and money laundering, which he denies.
3: Todo mi apoyo al presidente Zapatero.
1: Sanchez has repeatedly said Zapatero has his full support.
4: Siempre dije que...
1: The former transport minister was in court earlier this month, accused of rigging public contracts, which he also denies. In April, Sanchez's wife was charged with corruption after a two-year investigation, though the prosecutor is now seeking to get those charges dropped. As public anger grows against the numerous accusations, protesters have demanded Sanchez step down.
5: Spain has hit rock bottom, and the person to blame is Prime Minister Pedro Sanchez, and he has to go.
1: A 2025 European Commission report noted that public service contracts, party financing, and infrastructure projects are among several sectors in Spain that are at high risk of corruption. The government is working on a law to overhaul the country's anti-graft measures, but it is not yet in force. Camille Nedelec, Al Jazeera.
0: Bolivian President Rodrigo Paz has called on demonstrators to engage in dialogue, warning that the crisis is, quote, reaching its limit. This comes just a day after the country voted to expand presidential emergency powers after weeks of protests in Bolivia. This paves the way for the government to deploy the army onto the streets if necessary. The tension remains high as Paz faces growing calls to resign just 6 months after taking office.
6: Whoever harms another Bolivian does not love the homeland. Whoever harms a city like La Paz or El Alto does not love the homeland. Dialogue exists for that, comrades. Dialogue exists for that. I have constitutional instruments. Time is running out. Rest assured that your people are backing you, Bolivian police and national armed forces. Feel that the country needs order, and this is reaching its limit.
0: All right, still ahead here on Al Jazeera. This is America looks at the push and pull over U.S. fiscal policy. It's the test facing the new chairman of the Federal Reserve.
7: In every story, truth is priority. Facts emerge in fragments. Events change in an instant. Every image is reviewed, every detail examined, because accuracy is everything. Beyond the headlines, providing context, insight, and meaning. Seeking balance in every narrative we cover. Al Jazeera, from the front lines to the newsroom to you.
8: Drones and AI are rewriting the rules of war. Lethal, relentless, and unforgiving for those in the crosshairs.
9: Seeing the drone just hovering overhead, you are aware that with a press on a button, a soldier somewhere can end your life.
8: Business of War exposes the

0: tech and the companies shaping modern conflicts.
1: Many reports of Israeli drones being used to kill civilians in Gaza. Does that trouble you?
0: Killing by Remote Control, Episode 3 of Business of War on Al Jazeera. A weekly look at the world's top business stories.
2: Who wins, who loses, in terms of countries at least to begin with.
0: From global markets and economies.
3: A number of rate cuts were priced in for the year. Now we are potentially looking at rate hikes.
0: Counting the cost on Al Jazeera.
4: The only way to get into Port-au-Prince right now is by helicopter. We're heading down a dirt road towards an epicenter of Mexico's violence.
5: Scientists believe that there's a natural top-out point in the number of grey whales that their ecosystem can support.
6: These people are now struggling even more to get across. The water's a lot deeper here. It's just another obstacle as they try and get into the United States.
7: Last Eid, over 1.9 million people shared the joy of Qurbani, thanks to your trust. 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

0: You're watching Al Jazeera. A reminder of our top stories this hour. The Associated Press News Agency is reporting that the United States says it's carried out what it calls defensive strikes on an Iranian military facility. Iranian state media said three explosions had been heard east of the port city of Bandar Abbas, which sits on the Strait of Hormuz. The U.S. reportedly carried out the strikes after downing Iranian attack drones. This is the second U.S. strike on Iran this week, despite a ceasefire being in place. President Donald Trump says the U.S. has not agreed on a deal with Iran because Washington is not happy with what Tehran has offered. But Secretary of State Marco Rubio said some progress has been made in negotiations with Iran to end the war. And the Israeli army has ordered people in the entire southern region of Lebanon to leave their homes, including the city of Tyre. It's issued forced displacement threats, telling people to move north of the Zahrani River, because anywhere south of that is considered a combat zone. This escalation comes despite the extension of a U.S.-brokered ceasefire. All right, time now for our regular segment from Washington. This is America.
1: This is America, and this is the Federal Reserve, which has been the scene of quite a tug of war between the president and the old chairman of the Fed board over interest rate cuts. In a minute, I'll have more on the new chairman's position on monetary independence. First, though, let's go to our Washington, D.C. studio and Rob Matheson.
2: Thanks, Richard. Now, Kevin Warsh was sworn in as chairman of the Federal Reserve last week. That means he's stepping into a maelstrom of mounting uncertainty over inflation, geopolitical conflicts, and volatile financial markets. He's also facing rising political pressure on the central bank's independence. President Donald Trump is a big fan. He'd like the Fed under Warsh to lower interest rates. That, Trump says, would boost the economy. But that's something Warsh's predecessor, Jerome Powell, was determined not to do under political pressure. And that led to very public disagreements. So now Kevin Warsh is walking a very fine line. Richard Gaisford has more.
3: The president's never made a secret of wanting lower interest rates.
4: We're paying far too much interest in the Fed rate's too high, unacceptably high. We should have the lowest.
3: But the reality doesn't always match the expectations. A war with Iran and restrictions on the supply of oil, gas and goods has pushed up prices and inflation, making cuts all but impossible.
5: Developments in the Middle East are contributing to a high level of uncertainty about the economic outlook. And we will remain attentive to risks to both sides of our dual mandate.
3: That was Jerome Powell's last interest rate announcement as chair of the Federal Reserve.
5: I won't see you next time.
3: Where he's fought to keep monetary policy out of the hands of the president. That's led to friction since Donald Trump came back into office, and not just over interest rates.
4: The 2.7 is now 3.1.
6: I'm not aware of that.
4: It just came out.
6: I haven't heard that from anybody at the Fed.
3: The $2.5 billion cost of renovations to the Federal Reserve headquarters in Washington has become a flashpoint in that battle for independence, the subject of a Department of Justice investigation.
4: He's under investigation because he's building a building for hundreds of billions of dollars more than it's supposed to cost.
3: The Fed chairman stood his ground.
5: The threat of criminal charges is a consequence of the Federal Reserve setting interest rates based on our best assessment of what will serve the public, rather than following the preferences of the president.
3: The investigation continuing as a new chair takes over.
7: So let me ask you another question.
8: Out of monetary policy.
7: In our meeting, you said you would be into...
3: With Kevin Warsh keen to play down suggestions that he'll be more compliant to the president's wishes, despite being Donald Trump's choice.
8: The president never once asked me to commit to any particular interest rate decision, period, and nor would I ever agree to do so if he had, but he never did. I was honored he nominated me. Like everyone else in the committee in the world, I've heard his view on interest rates. It sounded very similar to me to every other president in economic history that I've studied.
1: Well, the next Fed committee meeting is in the middle of next month, and that will be Kevin Warsh's first interest rates announcement. He is one of 12 voices on the board making the decision, and many analysts feel the committee is really going to have to put up interest rates to curb this rising inflation. The president, well, he's been quite quiet of late about his desire for interest rate cuts. He, like many other Americans, fully realizing that that military action in the Middle East is a factor in pushing up prices. Richard Gaisford, Al Jazeera, Washington.
2: So what does the Federal Reserve actually do? Well, it works to ensure a healthy and stable American economy. It does this in five different ways. It's conducting monetary policy, regulating financial institutions, promoting financial system stability, operating the payment and settlement system, and protecting consumers. Now, that is all guided by the Fed's Board of Governors. It's made up of seven members, and they serve a staggered 14-year term. They're nominated by the president, they're confirmed by the Senate, and they also supervise and set policy for the 12 reserve banks around the country. They monitor the economic health of each region. Now, the actions taken by the Board of Governors might seem like high fiscal policy, distant from the daily lives of Americans, but it is anything but. Heidi Jo Castro explains how the actions taken by the Fed impact the decisions being made inside people's homes.
9: Interest rates are a kitchen table issue for Americans. 60% of American homeowners pay a monthly home loan or mortgage. How much they pay depends on what the Federal Reserve sets as the country's benchmark interest at the moment that they take out the loan. The higher the federal interest rate, the higher the mortgage rate, the higher the house payments that the family commits to. Say they're borrowing $350,000. That's the average new mortgage in the U.S. If the mortgage rate jumps from 4% to 5%, the family will pay an additional $200 a month, which over the course of a traditional 30-year loan mortgage comes out to almost $75,000 extra in interest payments alone. That extra cost of borrowing is a major reason why the proportion of U.S. households that own homes has been in decline since 2020. Here's how one realtor put it.
10: We have folks that are not able to buy because they, you know, their wages don't come in line with where that interest rate is. You also see sellers who need to sell their properties but can't.
9: They can't sell because there aren't enough buyers who are willing or able to pay the higher interest, and that slows the whole housing sector. The same holds true for small business owners. Jeff Harner wants to expand his distillery in Maryland, but he says that he won't be able to do everything that he wants if the interest rates for business loans, which are also tied to the Fed's decision, go up.
11: It could mean the difference between me being able to hire additional staff, me being able to make more investments in our business over the long term. Absolutely.
9: So higher federal interest rates means less economic activity for businesses, and that means job losses.

0: is. And that is what the Fed wants to avoid. But lower interest rates means more people and businesses take out loans, which means more spending and more inflation. The Federal Reserve wants to avoid that too. This dual mandate of minimizing job losses while keeping inflation low is a delicate balancing act, one that impacts every American family at every kitchen table.
1: Well, we're joined now by Stan Vogler, a senior fellow in economic policy studies at the American Enterprise Institute, and by Paolo von Schirach, the president of the Global Policy Institute. Gentlemen, thank you very much indeed for being with us on Al Jazeera. Stan, I'm going to start with you. Why is it necessary for the Federal Reserve to be independent?
2: So the basic idea is that a central bank that is independent, that is not subject to immediate control of the elected branches, will be more disciplined, that it'll be more willing to make hard choices in preserving price stability. In particular, the temptation that I think economists usually see is for governments to set interest rates too low, artificially low, to boost demand, to boost output, and to create an artificially booming economy, which then, down the road, will create inflationary pressure. Mm. The idea is by insulating the central bank a bit, that you're not subject to that immediate pressure to create additional demand. Okay. So that's the basic sort of economic idea behind it.
1: Right, Paolo. So we have this situation now with Kevin Warsh has been put in. He's obviously a favorite of President Trump. President Trump has high expectations that under Warsh, the Fed is going to drop the interest rates. Just talk us through, how much power does the Fed chairman actually have, other than being the public face of the Fed?
3: Well, he's one voting member of the Open Market Committee, so he doesn't determine interest rates by himself. There are periodic meetings, and they meet and they discuss and they vote. Obviously, the position of the chairman has relevance because he leads the institution, but he does not predetermine outcomes. So that's something that has to be understood. Clearly, having a chairman who seems to be inclined, or at least this is what Mr. Trump would like, to be easy on interest rates, well, that can sway others or undecided voters within the committee and lead to that outcome. Right now, we can come to that later in a moment. It's not a good moment to cut interest rates because of the inflation, which shot up particularly on account of high fuel prices because of the war that we all know about. Mm. So, whatever the expectations are for Mr. Warsh, I wouldn't say, oh, relax, interest rates go down to 1%. Mm. No, it's not going to happen.
1: Yeah, I want to talk to you about the kind of economic structure that could lead to those kind of decisions. But Stan, given that we have heard public statements from the chairman so far, is there anything that you're hearing from Kevin Warsh to suggest that he might be willing to give Donald Trump the low interest rates that he's looking for?
2: I certainly think that over the past few years, maybe even the past decade, he's been trying to curry favor with Donald Trump. I think the situation now is such that it's going to be very difficult for him to publicly support cutting rates, much more so even than a year ago. Inflationary pressures are much stronger. We're now getting close to 4% inflation. Inflation target is 2%. And so I think it'd be very difficult for him at this point to come out and have some story about how AI is accommodating a lot faster growth and we shouldn't worry too much about inflationary pressures because we're going to have all these dramatic increases in productivity. And in addition, as Paolo said, he's only one vote on the Federal Open Market Committee. And so what he wants to avoid is blowing his credibility by coming out early in favor of a completely unreasonable rate cut, because even down the road, when such a rate cut may be debated but more plausible, I think at that point he wants to use his credibility to make the case. Right now, he's one of 12 members of the Federal Open Market Committee. It's not just the governors here in D.C. who sit on it, but a number of regional presidents do. And he needs to make his case if he wants to cut rates. And I think the worst thing he can do to that case is to come out too early in favor of a rate cut that doesn't make any sense.
1: Yeah, but Paolo, a lot of this is down to optics, of course, and how things look. And we've got to remember, Kevin Warsh was actually sworn inside the East Room of the White House rather than the Fed, which is normally the case. What kind of a message do you think that is sending?
3: He's my man. That's basically the message. The president says, okay, this is the kind of chairman I want, not the other guy who was not reliable and who, by the way, he named. Let's not forget, Powell was named and confirmed upon Mr. Trump's initiative way back. But then he was not fast enough to in cutting rates when Trump wanted. And so there was all this spat, which, by the way, included a criminal investigation. I mean, that's complicated, but which seemed to be really spurious. But just to try to either get him out, to resign, or force him, force his hand. Yes.
1: I think it's worth, sorry to interrupt, Samuel, I think it is worth at this stage just reminding ourselves what Kevin Walsh thinks about things. And this is in April, he was appearing before a Senate committee considering his nomination as Federal Reserve Chair, and he insisted he wasn't anybody's puppet.
4: I'm committed to ensuring that the conduct of monetary policy remains strictly independent. Equally committed to work with the administration and Congress on non-monetary matters that are part of the Fed's remit, and I commit myself to accountability.
1: Stan, I want to pick up on the point that you were about to make there, but we should also remember that there is this issue of accountability, which I'm not entirely clear on, because who holds the chair particularly to account?
2: It's a complicated dance between, on the one hand, its desire to have an independent central bank, on the other hand, to preserve the democratic legitimacy of the institution. And so, the Fed is organized based on legislation passed by Congress, signed by the president. The president nominates the governors. The Senate confirms them. Congress brings people in for hearings and can, of course, if it wants to, change the Federal Reserve Act. And so that it really is you're trying to balance those two dimensions of independence on the one hand and democratic accountability on the other hand. We'll see how that goes. I think clearly Trump is pushing too far in the direction of democratic control, so to speak, I think. But it's also not good to have an institution that's completely unaccountable, given how much power the Federal Reserve has. On that hearing, I think, I don't think Walsh did himself a ton of favors there in the sense that, not in this in the snippet we just saw, but more broadly in that hearing, he was unwilling to, for example, say that Joe Biden won the 2020 presidential election, which I don't think helps the case for his willingness to stand up to President Trump. On the other hand, he has a job now. Right? So in some sense, Trump has lost most of his leverage over him because he has now been nominated and confirmed. And we've seen from the Powell case how difficult it is to fire a Federal Reserve chair. Yeah. And so that may shift his attitude in significant ways.
1: Yeah. Paolo, just sticking on the sure. tone and the wording that we're hearing from Kevin Walsh, he is being pretty cautious. He is saying, I'm nobody's man. He is acting independently. But how closely should we be listening to the tone and the phrasing of the public statements that he is going to be making? Bearing in mind that my understanding is that one of his driving factors that he wanted to do was to change, in fact, limit the number of the federal officials communications with the public when it came to speculation or regarding where they believed interest rates should be.
3: Well, look, it is a sport in Washington to try to divine what the chairman of the Fed really said. Greenspan was famous for saying almost nothing in a very elaborate, complicated, and mysterious way, whereby he was called the maestro, the man who is running this whole thing so smoothly. And then maestro, when the financial crisis hit, said, all the assumptions of my career have essentially been proven wrong regarding what drives, bubbles and what. In other words, it is a science, an art, a pastime in Washington to try to parse the statements of the chairman and say, well, what does he mean? Is he going to do this or not? Yes, now. But back to the point my colleague here is just making, independence is crucial. But people say, hey, there's no accountability. Who is ultimately the Fed answerable to? Well, the Congress, in a sense, but it's operating under congressional legislation, the dual mandates of keeping prices stable and ensuring or working towards full employment. It's been said a million times that these two objectives may be mutually exclusive in some circumstances. And if you add to this, as this new chairman takes office, the really, really horrible, I would say, circumstances of an enormous American public debt this inflation that is going up.

on account of, I would say, self-inflicted wounds because of the ripple effects of higher fuel prices, which is not just gasoline at the pump, but is the tomatoes at the supermarket. Who carries the tomatoes? They're carried on trucks. The trucks go on what? On diesel, and so on and so forth. Fuel price not available for

0: oh, no problem, we'll fix things and we'll get them. This is really difficult.
1: Yeah, it's not.
2: I think actually the moment we're in now, because there's uncertainty and there are impulses that push in both directions for the Fed with, you know, some concerns about the labor market, concerns about inflation. I think it's a good moment for Chairman Warsh to implement what you just referenced, his desire to have less explicit communication from the Federal Reserve. Because that really, the current approach of being super explicit about what do we think is going to happen, what are future interest rates going to look like, that really, it predates the Greenspan era. As Paulo pointed out, it really comes from the Great Recession, when interest rates were 0%, basically, and the Federal Reserve didn't have conventional tools to further stimulate the economy. So the Federal Reserve at that point decided to start giving what they call forward guidance and be very explicit about what it was going to do in the future. It was going to keep rates low forever. But that was really only necessary because we were at the zero lower bound. We're not there anymore. Right now, the Fed is in a position where it can just lower or raise interest rates, and it should just do that, I think, instead of trying to project out what it's going to do in the next 15 meetings. Because the risk is, if you project out what you are going to do in the next 15 meetings, then you feel obliged to carry out that plan. And it makes it much harder to adjust to changing circumstances. And we know the circumstances are changing rapidly.
1: Yeah, there is a... Sorry to interrupt, but I wanted to just bring up something that is interesting to me because it is unusual. Jerome Powell decided that he was going to stay on as a governor. Now, my understanding is that normally if you step down as chairman, you step down as governor. Powell gets to stay on. What are the implications of Jerome Powell? What do we read into the fact that he's prepared to stay on?
0: I just want to... I want to continue to be a voice, essentially, and he will be. But again, not the same, not with the same weight when he was chairman. Again, you're right. Tradition would say, I'm out, I'm done, I go away. No, he has the right, I guess, you know, in terms of his mandate, to continue to sit there around the table and continue to be a voice, one of the voices around that table. Whether this is, you know, for very good reasons or not, whether, in other words, whether in a practical sense this will make a huge difference or not, I don't know. It seems like he run that committee, you know, in a fairly good way. I don't think he was a contentious, you know, how can I say, controversial chair of the Fed. He was only...
2: I think it's a bit more than just being a voice, though. I think it signals that he believes that there's a high probability that Trump will nominate someone and Republican senators will confirm someone who's just not suited to be a Fed governor. And, you know, we've seen nominations in the past that I think were...
0: That is true.
2: ...were not strong. I think Steve Miron, who I've known for a long time, I think was not a good governor. He really put a lot of effort into backfilling a call for lower interest rates that was just inappropriate and I think relatively poorly defended. And I think Powell is concerned that if he steps down, Trump is going to nominate someone who's... Like, he nominated Herman Cain in his first term. He nominated Steve Moore. He doesn't have a good record. And I think Republican senators are, if anything, more subject to his control now than they were during his first term. So I think Powell is worried that someone like that would get confirmed.
1: I want to talk about the political pressure element of this, because of course, Jerome Powell was subject to litigation as a result of... from Donald Trump saying that he had overspent in the terms of the rebuilding of the federal building. Let's just hear what he had to say about that. This is in January. The outgoing Federal Reserve Chair, as I say, Jerome Powell, had said that legal action directed against him was an attempt to intimidate him into doing Trump's bidding.
3: No one, certainly not the chair of the Federal Reserve, is above the law. But this unprecedented action should be seen in the broader context of the administration's threats and ongoing pressure. This is about whether the Fed will be able to continue to set interest rates based on evidence and economic conditions, or whether instead monetary policy will be directed by political pressure or intimidation.
1: Paulo, what do you think the chances are that in, I don't know, a few months' time, once we get past the midterms, once we head towards the main elections, that Kevin Warsh is going to be heading towards the door as well, or facing the same kind of litigation that he might get from President Trump?
0: Probably not, but I would like call attention of the public that that statement by a sitting Fed chair, it's unprecedented. I don't remember anybody said, hey, I'm being indicted on completely preposterous charges, basically of lying to Congress regarding projected expenditures, which admittedly are very high in the renovation, very profound. You know, so these are old buildings where the Fed is housed. So there was a lot of renovation, a lot of contracts, and apparently

0: overspending, and he was accused of lying to Congress, you know, in a really malevolent way, hiding these cost overruns. And this is really a totally spurious accusation. Mm. And the fact that he had to go on TV and to say this is political intimidation, honestly, please correct me if I'm wrong, I don't remember any previous chairman, you know, complaining with the White House that they were going to try to put him in jail for something.
1: Yeah, for sure.
2: Yeah.
1: So, though political pressure is not new, right?
0: That's not new, but not exerted under these circumstances.
2: Yeah, now, Stan, I want to come back to something that Paolo mentioned right at the top of the show, the circumstances under which the Fed might be encouraged to drop interest rates. Can you see any scenario in which that is possible, and certainly running over the next couple of years?
1: I don't think that's going to happen anytime soon. Inflation is now well above target. We're at close to 4%. The target is 2%. The Iran crisis doesn't seem to be getting solved, which is a driver. The budget deficit is enormous, 6-7%. Right, in the Eurozone, the limit is 3%, to give viewers a sense of how large this is. Mm. You know, we still have some of the impact of the tariff policies. And so there's just inflationary pressure from all sides. And I at the same time, the unemployment rate is still quite low. Mm. D.C. itself is a bit of an outlier here in the seat of the federal government. But in the rest of the country, we're still basically at maximum employment. And so there's really no reason to cut. If anything, I would expect the Fed to raise interest rates because we're so far above target. You may say a lot of that is supply side shocks that we should look through. But you know, if you remain above target for long enough, people's expectations are going to change, and that in itself can create an inflationary cycle. Mm. The Fed, and I mean, I think if you want to criticize them for something, it should be this. They haven't hit their inflation target for 6 years now. Of course, the implication of that is that you would want them to raise interest rates instead of lowering them. But I think that's a valid line of criticism. And I don't think, and I think they realize that, and I don't think they will cut rates.
2: Yeah. Paolo, we've just got about 90 seconds left, so I just want to get an idea from you. What do you think success for Kevin Warsh would look like, given all the restrictions that he's facing at the moment?
0: Well, to be able to do essentially nothing with these keep interest rates as they are without political backlash, and particularly, you know, sniping from the White House over some Republicans and say, hey, do your job. You were supposed to cut interest rates. But as it's just been said, in this scenario, with high inflation, and by the way, I expect higher inflation because the ripple effects of the higher oil prices have not yet, progressed throughout the entire economy in a stable fashion. If people are really, you know, I contractors say, you know, it takes me 2 hours to go to a job, and just the gas alone is killing me. So he has to raise prices because otherwise he can't make a living, and on price of food, price of everything. Price of everything that includes plastics, price, all this is not yet fully reflected in the economic data yet. If the Iran crisis ends tomorrow, it would still take months before we adjust back to a non-inflationary environment because of lower oil prices.
2: Gentlemen, we're going to leave it there. Thank you to both our guests, Stan Verga, Senior Fellow in Economic Policy Studies at the American Enterprise Institute, and Paolo von Schirach, the President of the Global Policy Institute. And that's all from the team here in Washington. I'm going to hand you back to Richard and Al Jazeera's global headquarters in Doha.
3: Thanks, Rob. On the next edition of This Is America, we'll be looking at how Donald Trump's communication style is shaping newsrooms both here in America and around the world. That is Thursday, 18:30 GMT to 2:30 p.m. Eastern Time here in the United States. For now, though, from Washington, it's goodbye.
4: Caught up in Russia's war against Ukraine, the fate of two North Korean soldiers hangs in the balance.
5: If Ukraine accepts Russia's proposal to send them back to North Korea, then it could be another humanitarian disaster.
4: 101 East investigates the dangers they face. Pawns of War on Al Jazeera.
6: Since the fall of the Assad regime, Israel has seized more land in Syria, expanding its occupation beyond the Golan Heights. Its military also conducts frequent raids and arrests in the villages below.
7: In the village of Jabhat al-Kashab, Bilal Kiwan is grazing his flock on a small pocket of available space. He can no longer reach the fields below, which Israeli forces have occupied. he was shot at the last time he tried.
8: They're strangling us, and there's not enough for the sheep to eat.
7: Bilal tells us that 2 days ago, in the middle of the night, they raided the house behind him. But he says despite the warplanes, the arrests and the drones, he won't leave.
9: Drones and AI are rewriting the rules of war. Lethal, relentless and unforgiving for those in the crosshairs.
10: Seeing the drone just hovering overhead, you are aware that with a press on a button, a soldier somewhere can end your life.
9: Business of War exposes the tech and the companies shaping modern conflicts.
11: Many reports of Israeli drones being used to kill civilians in Gaza. Does that trouble you?
9: Killing by Remote Control, Episode 3 of Business of War on Al Jazeera.
12: When, where, and for whom? In its rightful time, across over 30 countries, for every displaced and needy person, your Qurbani makes their Eid. Send it now. 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Where there's life, there's hope.

0: Hello there, I'm Nick Clark. This is Al Jazeera live from Doha. Coming up on the program.
1: We're going to watch over it. We'll watch over it, but nobody's going to control it. That's part of the negotiation that we have.
0: The U.S. president says he wants an agreement with Iran, but insists the Strait of Hormuz will not be under the control of any country. Israel issues forced evacuation orders for the entire southern region of Lebanon, declaring the area a combat zone. In Gaza City, Israeli forces target a residential building, killing at least 7 Palestinians. And 5 people are rescued from a flooded cave in Laos after being trapped for days, but the search for 2 more continues. So the United States says it's carried out what it calls defensive strikes on an Iranian military facility. U.S. Central Command says the strikes were carried out after American forces downed Iranian attack drones. The announcement comes after Iranian state media said 3 explosions had been heard east of the port city of Bandar Abbas, which sits on the Strait of Hormuz. It is the 2nd U.S. strike on Iran this week, despite a ceasefire being in place. U.S. Central Command have also confirmed the strikes. For more on this, here's Al Jazeera's chief U.S. correspondent, Alan Fisher, reporting from the White House.
2: The statement coming from CENTCOM paints a few more details. Remember, CENTCOM is where the U.S. military operation in and around the Iranian coast is being coordinated from. What they say is that they downed 4 one-way Iranian drones, which they perceived to be a threat to the U.S. military service personnel and also to maritime traffic off the Iranian coast. They then attacked a military installation, they say, a building where they believed a 5th drone was about to be launched. Now, the US doesn't see this as a breach of the ceasefire. In fact, they say that this was measured, it was purely defensive, and was done to maintain the ceasefire. But the Iranians have already said that incidents like this are in fact an act of war. It's the 2nd time in 48 hours we've seen an incident like this. The US doesn't believe that this derails the peace talks that are ongoing, but obviously every time there's an incident like this, it builds up the tension and builds up the concern in the region that this could derail those talks. Alan Fisher, Al Jazeera, at the White House.
0: Let us go live now to Tehran. We can speak to Al-Migdad Al-Ruhaid. Al-Migdad, so what is the Iranian side saying about what's taken place?
3: Well, indeed, it's a fresh tensions rising again around the vicinity of the Strait of Hormuz and the coastal area, specifically on the city of Bandar Abbas. Actually, we have a report from Tasnim News Agency, a semi-official, which is considered very close to IRGC Navy. They said in the reports that the United States oil tanker attempted to transit through the Strait of Hormuz while switching off their radar system. And according to that report, the agency says it was for

0: Forced to turn away after what they described as a swiftly and decisive response from the IRGC Navy, forcing that vessel to turn back their way. And that is the timing is notable, is very highly notable and significant, because this marked the second incident, such an incident in less than a week. We do have a foreign ministry on their latest statement saying that and describing that is a violation of ceasefire and accusing Washington of negotiating while escalating tension and applying military pressure on the Strait of Hormuz. And also, we do have that this unfolding while there is a sensitive talks happening behind the scene regarding the situation on the Strait of Hormuz and the future of the Strait of Hormuz, and also a potential broader understanding between Washington and Tehran.
1: Mehdad, thanks for that. Mehdad Al-Ruhayd reporting there from Tehran. Well, the Kuwaiti army says its air defences have responded to a number of hostile missile and drone attacks. The country's state news agency says sirens have sounded across Kuwait. It was among the countries targeted, of course, during the height of the Iranian-US conflict back in March. Donald Trump says the US has not agreed to a deal with Iran because Washington isn't happy with what Tehran has offered. He was speaking at a meeting of his cabinet at the White House. The US president insists the Strait of Hormuz will be open to everybody and no country will control the waterway.
2: Iran is very much intent. They want very much to make a deal. So far, they haven't gotten there. We're not satisfied with it, but we will be. We will be either that or we'll have to just finish the job. But their Navy is gone, as I've said 1,000 times. Their Navy is gone. Their Air Force is gone. Everything's gone, and they're negotiating on fumes. But we'll see what happens. Maybe we have to go back and finish it. Maybe we don't. Right now, I mean, you can speak to Steve Witkoff and Jared. They're doing a good job. But right now, I think it looks like they want to just make a deal. They want to. I don't think they have a choice. They're just going back to the internet because they're getting clobbered. Their economy is in free fall. They have 250% inflation. Their money has no value. Their whole economic system is broken down.
1: The head of the Iranian Parliament's National Security Commission has said Tehran will not change its negotiating positions on key issues. In a post on social media, Ebrahim Azizi said Iran will not be pushed back by Trump's rhetoric from its red lines. The right to enrich uranium, possession of enriched uranium, authority over the Strait of Hormuz, and the removal of sanctions. It's obvious that Trump, seeking a way out of this strategic deadlock, alternates between issuing threats and appealing for an agreement. Well, President Trump also said the U.S. has achieved regime change in Iran.
2: We have things understood now with Iran. It's been nasty. They've lost their leaders. They've lost. And it really is regime change. You know, we didn't set out for regime change. But by the fact that we're dealing with a totally different group of people than we were at the beginning. And frankly, I find them to be much more reasonable. I actually find them to be smarter, but I find them to be much more reasonable. This is regime change. One regime is gone, another regime is gone, we're dealing with the third. Pieces of it, because some of them are gone too.
1: Let's hear now from Doug Bando, who's a senior fellow at the Cato Institute, which specializes in U.S. foreign policy. And he says that Trump was wrong in his military assessments over the Strait of Hormuz.
3: He can only reopen the strait if Iran agrees. So there's clearly going to have to be a deal here. Part of that, obviously, would be the end of the U.S. blockade of Iranian shipping. Nevertheless, if President Trump could simply reopen the strait by threatening to blow people up, it'd be reopened now. But he has not sent U.S. forces in. He has not sent U.S. ships in. He clearly is looking for a negotiated settlement. So it's going to have to be an agreement between Iran and the United States. It's clearly been a major problem for him. You know, the president apparently told military planners that the Iranian government would fall very quickly. It would not have time to close the strait. It was not something they needed to worry about. He obviously was wrong in that. And I'm sure that he regrets that. He will never say that. But he clearly is frustrated and he's under a lot of pressure to get the strait reopened. Most countries want to have it open, even countries

0: countries like China, which are friendly with Iran, want it open. So there will be some sort of a deal struck. The challenge here is, will it reopen freely like in the past, or will there be some kind of a charge and benefit to Iran? One could imagine maybe something that's disguised to some degree. I think it will reopen, but it still might take some time to reach an agreement that the parties will accept.
1: China's export sector showed strong resilience last month, with the total value of outbound shipments hitting a monthly record, even as the Strait of Hormuz crisis showed little sign of abating. But while high-tech and AI-related industries are soaring, traditional manufacturers, well, they're struggling to survive. Katrina Yu reports now from Yiwu City in China's eastern Zhejiang province.
2: Exporters in Yiwu, eastern China, are watching news about the Iran war closely, hoping for a peace agreement to be announced soon. Chen Long runs an export business selling electronic toys abroad, mostly to customers in the Middle East. The conflict and the disrupted trade flows through the Strait of Hormuz have hit sales hard.
3: Because of the war, using shipping containers is very inconvenient now. We used to be able to ship one large container per week, but now it may take more than half a month.
2: The Middle East and North Africa account for 7% of China's exports, much of it household goods like those on display here. This year, some sectors have suffered more than others. Furniture makers saw profits plummet by more than half in the first 4 months. Textile firms recorded a 14% drop over the same period.
4: Many manufacturers who once relied on the Middle East market say they must now look to other regions in order to survive.
2: But not all factories are performing poorly. China's industrial profits climbed 18.2% in the first 4 months of 2026, driven by the export of high-tech and AI-related products. Strong demand for certain metals, including aluminium and lithium, has seen profits double. China's chemical sector saw revenue increase by 70%. Analysts say the strong export figures are welcome news, but warn the benefits are concentrated only in a handful of industries. Weak consumer spending nationwide continues to squeeze the company profits of many others. For businesses like Chen's that sell small, cheap goods, the war in Iran has made a bad situation worse.
3: I certainly hope this war will end soon and the situation will ease and develop in a peaceful direction.
2: If peace is returned to the Middle East, his profits may return too. Katrina Yu, Yiwu City, Zhejiang, China.
1: The Israeli army has ordered people in the entire southern region of Lebanon to leave their homes or risk being attacked by its forces. The order includes the historic city of Tyre, one of the oldest continuously inhabited cities in the world. People say they've received calls from the Israeli army ordering them to leave the area. Israel has also issued forced displacement orders to residents of Nabatieh, which has also been targeted by multiple airstrikes. Al Jazeera's Obeida Hitto has the latest from Tyre.
5: Israel's military operations in southern Lebanon are rapidly escalating. Dozens of people were killed on Wednesday as Israeli jets and artillery fire hit several locations in the country's south, including a massacre in the town of Burj Shemali outside Tyre. Many of the victims were women and children.
6: The other day, they threatened Beirut, and the world was up in arms. What about the south? Are we not human? Are we just animals? I can't do this anymore. I've lost my family. Who can replace my 17-year-old son that I raised?
5: As the search for survivors continued at multiple attack sites, Israel issued mass forced displacement orders for the city of Tyre and its surroundings. The threat of imminent attacks triggered a mass exodus towards the north. Rescue workers drove through the streets warning people to get to safety over loudspeakers. A short while later, Israel expanded its forced displacement orders, telling everyone in the south to head north of the Zahrani River, declaring Lebanon's south a war zone. That was followed by a series of back-to-back deadly strikes targeting densely populated neighborhoods in Tyre. Despite there being an ongoing ceasefire, the violence is only getting worse. Hundreds of thousands of people are calculating the risk of staying or taking Israel's threats of creating an unlivable demilitarized zone in the south seriously. People here are fearing further escalation as Lebanese and Israeli military officials are due to meet on Friday for U.S. brokered discussions about the future of the South. Obaidehito, Al Jazeera, Tyre, Lebanon.
1: The International Committee of the Red Cross has released a statement in solidarity with southern Lebanon's population. It says southern Lebanon is nearing a perilous tipping point as ongoing hostilities create conditions that are untenable for civilians. Many people have lost their lives, while others are living in fear and uncertainty as homes, health facilities, water networks and essential infrastructure in southern Lebanon are damaged or destroyed. Families are left wondering whether they will ever return home, and if they do, what will remain. Cyril Basil is the communications coordinator for the NGO Care International in Lebanon, and he says Lebanese residents are dealing with extreme trauma following the attacks on the south.
7: CARE, along with other international organizations and local organizations, have been distributing as much as we can to the hard-to-reach areas, water and food, and we have also been offering psychological first aid. The trauma is very palpable. Another mother was telling us that her daughter have had their periods multiple times in the past months because of the anxiety and the fear. And so the fear is extremely palpable. The uncertainty is there. A lot of times when the CARE team are offering psychological first aid, the fathers and the mothers can barely speak to us. They are so afraid that they cannot formulate complete sentences. Their mouth starts shaking, their hands start shaking, and a lot of times they just start crying because they need to keep, you know, a strong demeanor in front of their children. So when they talk to the CARE teams, they completely collapse and release their traumas, anxieties, and fears. When we go to South Lebanon to distribute when the CARE team goes to South Lebanon to distribute water and hot meals, sometimes we meet families, you know, that don't want to leave their homes. Other times we meet families that leave their homes and then they seek shelter in any type of school or, you know, sometimes public spaces that they can find, whether it's a beach or sometimes their own car. For us, our focus maintains to meet the need where it is. So our focus as the CARE team is always to meet the people where they are. So whether they are deciding to be in a school, then we go to the school and we distribute aid.
1: That's still ahead here in Al Jazeera.
8: Being a truck driver in Balochistan is playing with your lives, given the fact that this is an insurgency-hit province. I'm Kamal Haider, and I will be bringing you a special report from Balochistan.
9: The latest news.
10: Iran is now talking about a new regime and a new authority over the strait. They're saying that it is open to everyone, but close to Iran's adversaries.
9: With detailed coverage.
11: 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Towns and villages across southern Lebanon are constantly under Israeli attack.
9: From the heart of the story.
12: Every aisle, every shelf, every price tag is a reminder of how deeply the war is affecting daily life in Iran.
13: The world is changing rapidly, and population growth is slowing down dramatically. A new documentary examines what's behind the decline in global birth rates.
14: Kenyan women are learning more about what it means to have children, examining and questioning.
13: And how this is impacting different cities around the world.
15: The number of pupils has been falling and falling. What happens to our family of schools?
13: The population bust. Baby doomers on Al Jazeera. Following the deadliest police raid in Brazil's history, Fault Lines travels to Rio to investigate a turf war mired in impunity and corruption. Accompanying the police.
16: Everyone's just taking cover and waiting.
13: And interviewing their adversaries.
16: We've managed to gain access to one of the most powerful drug trafficking groups in Rio. We're currently being taken to a secret location to talk to them.
13: Rio's Forever War on Al Jazeera.
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0: You're watching Al Jazeera, one of our top stories this hour. And the United States says it has carried out what it calls defensive strikes on an Iranian military facility. U.S. Central Command says the strikes were carried out after American forces downed Iranian attack drones. The announcement comes after Iranian state media said three explosions had been heard east of the port city of Bandar Abbas, which sits on the Strait of Hormuz. It is the second U.S. strike on Iran this week, despite a ceasefire being in place. President Donald Trump says the U.S. has not agreed on a deal with Iran because Washington isn't happy with what Tehran has offered. But Secretary of State Marco Rubio said some progress has been made in negotiations with Iran to end the war. The Israeli army has ordered people in the entire southern region of Lebanon to leave their homes, including the city of Tyre. It's issued forced displacement threats, telling people to move north of the Zarani River, because anywhere south of that is considered to be a combat zone. To Gaza, where an Israeli airstrike has killed at least seven Palestinians. 20 others have been injured in the attack on Gaza City. The Palestinian Red Crescent confirmed the strike targeted a residential building. Gaza's health ministry says 906 Palestinians have been killed in Israeli attacks since it agreed to a ceasefire with Hamas in October. Earlier, as Ibrahim Al-Khalili gave us the latest over the phone from Gaza City.
1: It was meant to be the first night of Eid. Celebrations and family visits in the Gaza Strip instead turned into tragedy as Israeli fighters just carried out intense airstrikes targeting residential building in central Gaza City. According to the Palestinian Red Crescent, Field Hospital confirmed that seven Palestinians were killed, including three women and a child, and 18 others injured following that attack. That triggered a massive fire that engulfed huge parts of that residential building. There were people trapped inside that residential building, and civil defense crews struggled to put out the fire and rescue Palestinians there. Israel claimed that the attack targeted senior Hamas figures, yet there is no official confirmation has been issued by Hamas regarding these claims. These attacks and these airstrikes come amid what local authorities describe as ongoing ceasefire violations. According to the government media office, over 3,000 ceasefire violations have been recorded since the U.S. brokered ceasefire took effect in October 2025, with over 900 Palestinians reported killed during this period. Worth mentioning is that the attack this evening are being described as a continuation of those violations. Instead of Eid prayers, celebrations, family visits, the night was marked by the sound of explosions, ambulances rushing through damaged streets, and civilians fleeing through smoke and debris.
0: The United States has once again added Francesca Albanese, a UN expert on the Palestinian territories, to its list of sanctioned individuals after previously removing her from the list. The move comes after a U.S. federal judge had blocked the sanctions earlier in May. The judge found that the Trump administration likely violated Albanese's freedom of speech. The measures were introduced after Albanese criticized Israeli officials, companies and executives in relation to the genocide in Gaza. Uganda has ordered the closure of its border with neighboring Democratic Republic of Congo in an effort to contain the spread of an Ebola outbreak. So far, there have been at least seven cases in Uganda, with one death. No new cases have been reported in the last 48 hours, but the number of people exposed to previous confirmed cases has increased. Most of them are health workers. Uganda says the border will be closed for 4 weeks with immediate effect. The World Health Organization says DRC is facing a catastrophic collision of disease and conflict. It says the Ebola outbreak is outpacing the response as ongoing clashes between government forces and the M23 armed group hamper containment efforts. Well, so far, more than 1,000 suspected cases of the virus have been recorded in the DRC, with 101 cases confirmed. Health officials there are warning the fast-moving epidemic is in a rapid growth phase, with the outbreak only in the early stages. A lack of basic supplies and clean water is hindering the containment operation, in addition to growing public fear and mistrust of health officials and treatment centres, some of which have been attacked. Chris Okawaringa is in Kinshasa and has more on the government's efforts to contain the virus.
2: So the Ministry of Health has sent rapid response teams to Ituri province, the epicenter of this outbreak, and they say that they have stepped up screening, testing, and carrying out surveillance along the border crossings of the DRC with neighboring countries like Uganda and South Sudan. They're working very closely with experts from the World Health Organization and other global bodies, but they're facing one challenge. There's a lot of mistrust in some of the hotspots of this outbreak. Some people do not believe Ebola exists, so they're very resistant to following the guidelines of health officials. This outbreak has also happened in an area that is an active conflict zone. There are quite a number of rebel groups over there who have been attacking civilians. There are many people who have been displaced in that area. They are living in crowded areas, and that's like a perfect breeding ground for the spread of infectious diseases like Ebola. So the government has stepped up awareness campaigns, trying to tell people what they need to do to avoid contracting this disease. And also, they're working with agencies like the United Nations Peacekeeping Mission, MONUSCO, to try and step up security in that area so that health workers can go about trying to track people who have Ebola without being facing any threats of attacks by rebel groups.
0: The Ghanaian government has repatriated the first group of nationals living in South Africa after a wave of protests against undocumented immigration. The Ghanaians say they no longer feel safe in the country, with some of the group saying they left because of repeated harassment. Anti-immigration groups have staged demonstrations in several South African cities. Police in Spain have searched the headquarters of the Spanish Socialist Workers' Party in Madrid as part of an investigation into whether officials tried to influence judicial proceedings. It is the latest in a series of scandals to hit Prime Minister Pedro Sánchez's government. Camille Nedelec reports now.
3: Exchanging gifts with Pope Leo XIV at the Vatican while back home, Spanish Prime Minister Pedro Sánchez is surrounded in scandal. Police were at his governing Socialist Party's headquarters in Madrid, requesting documents as part of an investigation into whether officials tried to cover up party or government wrongdoing.
4: It seems we're talking about a legal requirement. We're not talking about a police search. I don't want us to underestimate the seriousness of the investigation currently being conducted by the High Court. Therefore, I can assure Spain that we are fully cooperating with the justice system.
3: It's the latest in a series of corruption allegations involving high-profile members of Sanchez's inner circle. Last week, police were searching the offices of the PM's political mentor, former Spanish Prime Minister José Luis Rodríguez Zapatero, after allegations of influence peddling and money laundering, which he denies.
5: Todo mi apoyo al presidente Zapatero.
3: Sánchez has repeatedly said Zapatero has his full support. The former transport minister was in court earlier this month, accused of rigging public contracts, which he also denies. In April, Sánchez's wife was charged with corruption after a two-year investigation, though the prosecutor is now seeking to get those charges dropped. As public anger grows against the numerous accusations, protesters have demanded Sánchez step down.
6: Spain has hit rock bottom, and the person to blame is Prime Minister Pedro Sánchez, and he has to go.
3: A 2025 European Commission report noted that public service contracts, party financing, and infrastructure projects are among several sectors in Spain that are at high risk of corruption. The government is working on a law to overhaul the country's anti-graft measures, but it is not yet in force. Camille Nedelec, Al Jazeera.
0: Truckers in Pakistan's Balochistan province have gone on strike, citing security concerns. Baloch separatists have stepped up attacks on trucks and trains in the province, disrupting supply chains. From Quetta in Balochistan, here's Kamal Haider.
7: Hundreds of trucks stand idle on the outskirts of Quetta. Usually they would be carrying their loads across the province. But a recent spike in attacks by Baloch separatists has interrupted transportation and freedom of movement, depriving thousands of people, including drivers and crews,

0: of their livelihood. Muhammad Imran has been transporting goods for years. He's worried about his future.
1: The situation is very tense in Balochistan. Highways are unsafe and unknown attackers keep burning our trucks. We've already suffered huge business losses, and surviving in these conditions is becoming impossible.
0: The head of the Truckers Association says members have gone on strike until conditions improve.
2: No roads feel safe in this province anymore. Armed men stop trucks at gunpoint, loot them and torch their vehicles, causing huge losses. With almost no security on the highways, we decided to suspend transport services across Balochistan in protest.
0: Pakistan has opened 6 crossing points on the 900-kilometer-long land border with Iran due to the U.S. blockade of Iranian ports and Iran's restriction on shipping in the Straits of Hormuz. But now, these two are threatened. Moving thousands of containers to the Iranian border is going to be a challenging task. Attack by armed Baluch separatist groups on trucks and trains has risen in recent years. Truck drivers say they're risking their lives moving goods through Balochistan. The government has offered incentives, but many drivers are reluctant to take the risk. Most of the attacks are carried out by the Baluch Liberation Army, a separatist group. His fighters are armed with sophisticated equipment, including satellite phones, assault rifles, and drones. They claim responsibility for Sunday's bombing of a passenger train, just meters away from the city's heavily guarded red zone. A testament to the insecurity and deteriorating law and order here. Kamal Haider, Al Jazeera, Quetta, Pakistan.
3: Rescue teams in northern Laos have pulled 5 people alive from a flooded cave. They were trapped for several days underground. The search is still ongoing, with 2 others yet to be found. Talia Al-Masri has this.
4: In the mountains of northern Laos, a desperate search deep underground. 7 villagers entered this cave in Sai Sombun province nearly a week ago, looking for gold. But heavy rain triggered flash flooding, trapping them inside. Since then, rescue teams from Thailand and Laos have been navigating submerged passages and unstable rock. Some tunnels are barely wide enough for a diver to pass through. Then, after days without contact, a breakthrough.
5: I'm Benz, and this is Miko. We have found the 5 Laotian nationals, and they are all safe. We will now continue with our rescue efforts.
4: Outside the cave, rescuers hug and celebrate after days of uncertainty. But relief quickly gives way to urgency. 2 people are still missing.
6: At 16:30, we found our targets. We found 5, and we are still looking for 2 more individuals. We will update again.
4: The operation is still unfolding between the limestone mountains of Laos. 5 brought back from the darkness. And a search is still racing against time for the remaining 2. Dalia Al-Masri, Al Jazeera.
3: And that's it from me, Nick Clark. You can find Plenty More on our website. AlJazeera.com is the address. Got more news coming up here on Al Jazeera right after we go to the population bust. Bye for now.

Demography is one factor among many that has an impact on states' power and status in the international system. Larger countries have more power. They have more people, their economies are larger. There are also technology, there is investment in

0: people. So it matters.
1: The world population is likely to stabilize around 9 or 10 billion and then start to decline.
0: But changes very slowly, and as such, you can talk about a demographic tsunami. It's very powerful, but moving very, very slowly. Replacement level fertility is a little bit over 2 children per woman. So you need to have a fertility level which is around 2.1. That's essentially the number of children you need to have in a population for the population to become stable over time. So you're replacing the adults with new children. Fertility rates in most of the developed world is now below what we call replacement level, which is a little bit more than 2 children per woman. In Western Europe, fertility is at 1.5. In some countries, you have fertility down to 1 child per woman. And that's much lower than what you need in order to keep the population stable.
2: There are less and less children. So with less and less children in our city, there are less pupils in our school. Our budget is based on pupil numbers. So falling pupil numbers means a falling budget in real terms. Every pupil is worth a certain amount of money. It depends on where you are in the country, somewhere between £3,000 and £3,500 per pupil per year. And back in 2017, we were 380. In the 8 years since, we've seen that pupil numbers decline to 340. Today's lesson, we're going to be learning about something that doesn't really happen anymore anywhere, really, not least of all in ancient Egypt. But what could be happening in this picture, Paula?
3: You're mummifying
2: a body. Brace yourselves, it's a little bit gory. So going from 380 pupils to 340 last year, that's 40 child reduction. That's about a 15% reduction in real terms in our school budget.
4: We'll take both of his lungs out of the body. They're going to go into a pot as well. Remember, he can't feel anything. He's now dead.
2: Annually, there is discussion with local authority and school leaders about the number of children in the city. We've been informed that the number of pupils in our city has been falling and falling and continues to fall.
4: Healthy lunch, loads of fruit, nice. Are you nearly finished? Almost.
2: I'm really concerned for the future. I'm really concerned for my livelihood, the livelihood of my team. What happens to our city? What happens to our family of schools? Doesn't look positive. The thought of losing our school feels unthinkable, but ultimately, if there are no pupils or less pupils, something has to be done to sustain the children that there will be.
5: Since 2008, when millennials became adults, certain things became incredibly expensive. The complications of buying a home, creating a family, and the expectation of what family life should look like economically is also obviously a pressure with the cost of living crisis, the inflationary house prices, the cost of tertiary education. And what that's done is essentially destroyed this notion of the two-generation classic family that we'd understood in the post-war years, and perhaps we thought we would just echo and mirror.

0: And it hasn't happened like that for millennials, and it won't happen like that for Gen Z. In the West.
1: I think probably, yeah, traditionally people would have had kids that are kind of like earlier on in their relationship.
2: We were probably held back a little bit by other circumstances to actually starting our own family.
1: I'm a teacher, and in Brighton there's been a lot of kind of changes in schools, and in my school there were redundancies made. We were reducing from two classes in a year group to one class in a year group, and that's because of the falling birth rate here. The nearest school to us has just closed this summer as well. And I was probably quite concerned, like, if we'd have had children, that it would reduce my chance of being at work, I guess.
3: Our research looks specifically at the UK using a data set called the Generations and Gender Survey that specifically looks at millennials and Gen Z. Their intention may be, you know, a constrained choice out of pessimism about the future or insecurity about their financial futures.
2: Having our own house or apartment to live in obviously comes down to cost, and where we live in Brighton, because properties are so expensive, it's something that took us quite a while to actually get into the point where we could buy our own place.
3: In the UK, there is still a cultural kind of norm about being a homeowner before having a child. You know, most people who have children go on to have two or three, so that's difficult to fit into a one-bedroom flat.
2: With our incomes, it means that it's going to be even more difficult to get that extra space to potentially have more children in the future, and will, you know, again, influence that decision.
0: That's quite mad, isn't it, that that's how much even to rent a one-bed.
2: It will be difficult for us to stay in Brighton and then have another child and expand our family. We have talked about potentially looking at other places at a later point, but actually, if we can't afford to live anywhere else in Brighton, we might actually have to bring that forward.
3: In this life, we don't always get what we would like, and, you know, there's a gap between ideal and reality. People's ideals and preferences are still about two children, you know. In the UK, right now, the patterns are still unfolding, right? So when people look at current trends, if people, you know, end up doing what they say they will intend to, according to our survey data, then yeah, we will see sustained fertility decline.
4: Unfortunately, in the last academic year, three schools in our city have closed their doors to pupils, which means that there are communities within our city that potentially don't have a school that's local to the people that live there, and that's a disaster.
5: As soon as I started there, there was a realisation that pupil numbers across Brighton were falling. The council were definitely aware of the issue and had been aware for many years. So we had estimates of how many children were in our area of the city and how many school places there were. And it was very obvious there weren't enough children to fill all those school places. There was always probably something quite drastic needed to happen. Obviously, you hope it's not going to be your school. But I knew our pupil numbers had certainly hadn't been rising. I knew our budget was difficult. We were invited to a council meeting and were told in that meeting that they wanted to close our school. We were quite shocked that we'd had no warning around that. It was a very difficult meeting to be at. We understood why a decision was being made to close schools in the city. It was quite a shocker to think that it was, you know, I've come back for a school year and then within a year, these children are not going to have a school. And it's something we weren't expecting. So we felt very strongly that we needed to put up a fight.
6: Save our school! Save our school! Save our school! Save our school!
5: So we did a protest march, we made a video, we did various interviews for TV and radio. We did lots of activities just to draw attention to the plight of the children.
7: Save our
5: December 2024, as we shut the school and walked down these steps, was the last time I was here. So this is one of the posters we made for our campaign. We petitioned, we spoke at every council meeting that we could. We did everything we could to make it not happen. Frustratingly, our protests didn't really feel that they had a great impact. For me, a community was, you know, torn apart, and those children went to 23 different schools across the city. It was really hard. You feel you're really responsible as a head teacher for everybody. And although you know it's not your fault, you begin to feel some of it is your fault, and you do feel at times that you've let people down. We were really lucky. It just seems really sad to see it in this state now.
3: Our research specifically looks at fertility intentions among young people across time. It's not like suddenly, you know, the idea of a family is like repulsive, but the lower intention shows that there's, you know, some kind of reluctance.
7: One of my closest friends, she was speaking to me yesterday about what's happening politically in the world and how every day when all these things happen in the news, it's actually having an impact on her decision to have kids or not, because she doesn't like what's going on in America, what's going on in the UK. It's making her question whether she wants to raise kids in a world like that. I'm definitely terrified about how my kids would be raised up with what's happening politically, deciding how I protect my children from something like that.
8: In my entourage, which is a couple of generations back, even then, in our time, you know, we knew the state of the world a bit precarious, let's just say, with the nuclear issue and all that. But we had our kids, and I think we were bringing them up as best we could. I mean, I think there's a sense of this sort of slow post-industrial kind of polarisation or decline, and you see the local ups and downs. But I think the state of the world is not good. It's not inviting.
9: I don't see myself having kids because I don't want to personally bring a kid into a world like this. The environmental state of the world in maybe 50 years is going to be 10 times or 50 times worse. I believe that humans are parasites to the Earth. The Earth is doing everything it can to get rid of us. And the longer we go on, the worse it's going to get. And so my personal moral belief is that we shouldn't carry it on. I don't want to carry it on.
0: Climate change is obviously another factor Gen Z increasingly aware of, the sort of negative consequences of creating a human being that, you know, gets through a certain number of nappies and that all go to landfill and, you know, creates a certain amount of CO2 emissions just by its very existence. This sense of overpopulation is a new conversation when it comes to having kids and is a legitimate one. But I think also what's really driving all of this is this notion of it's become increasingly legitimate not to have any children. And let's not talk about being childless, let's talk about being child-free, okay? These two factors, rising individualism and the changing economics, have meant that actually women don't want to have as many kids, and also they can't afford to have as many kids. But it's increasingly happening globally.

0: Mufani, how does your mom feel about your choice?
1: Exactly. My choice.
0: It's funny how in Kenya everyone has an opinion about your womb. But the truth is so simple. The right to parent or not to parent belongs to you and only you. Whether you choose motherhood now, later, or not at all.
1: I am a content creator, storyteller, film lover based in Nairobi. I am a big believer in advocating for choice.

0: especially within the context of the African woman.
1: Women are the only ones who have a proper knowledge of their own life and an understanding of what they want to do with their lives. If someone says she is not ready, be it financially, mentally, emotionally, that's a responsible choice.
0: My content is generally aimed at young women who are maybe questioning themselves or just

0: just choices, but no one talks to us about them as a choice. Forget what society wants, forget what your mother wants. Just be sure it's what you want. We live in a society that says that the kids belong to the community. Regardless of your situation or what's happening in your life, you're just supposed to see it as a blessing. Largely, it's still an expectation that you should be having kids, especially by the time you're hitting your late 20s, getting into your 30s, to the point where, like, there's conversations about, like, when you're in your 30s and you don't have kids, it's like something is wrong with you. The first time I ever said I don't see myself having kids, I was 10, and we were just like having a random family gathering, and we were talking about the future, and I was being asked, oh, what do you want to do when you grow up? And I was talking about how I want to just like travel the world and see everything that's out there. And one of my aunts asked a question, is like, okay, so when you're doing all this, where are your kids? And I was just like, what kids? Now, when I was 18 and I really sat down with that question and I was like, why would I want to have kids? And then now from that moment, I just started being like, oh, I guess I'm not gonna have children. And over the years, it's like, I've just become stronger in my belief. And then I was like, oh, maybe I should make this permanent.
1: 7 months ago, I got my tubes tied. So I asked on Instagram for any questions that, you know, anyone had about the tube ligation.
0: Basically, a tube ligation is a permanent procedure that stops you from being able to conceive the natural way. Let me just say that. I got the procedure because I wanted to be 100% sure that I would not become pregnant. And two, it was because I wanted to be the one who's in control of that choice for myself.
1: Do you have any regrets? Absolutely not. I do not have a single regret. Why would I regret a procedure that makes it possible for me to live my life the way I want to without having to worry?
0: When I started talking about my choice online, I was getting a lot of pushback from women. I was getting a lot of, oh, you're so westernized. This is a Western concept. I was even told, oh, you should just consider finding yourself a white man because they're the only ones who will, you know, put up with this nonsense. This is very un-African. But then the funny thing is also, like, I found a lot of other women who are just talking about, like, I feel the same way. I just don't know how to articulate it.
2: Karibu Kenya.
0: For me, that was just like a reassurance. It's like, oh, there's more of us. And just talking about, like, how we never used to see this growing up. And then I was like, oh, wow, so there's space to have these conversations.
3: Research has already established that there's a link between fertility rate and gender equality. The more women have access to education, the less children they will have, because access to education or education, especially secondary education, really decreases or it delays marriages. Statistically, 1% increase in education for a girl can lead to a higher income, right? And there's a saying in African context that if you educate a girl, you educate the whole society.
0: With more information, you make different choices, right? So with a lot more information, with a lot more development, Kenyan women are learning more about what it means to be a parent, what it means to have children. And I think that's something that people are slowly just examining and questioning as time goes by. So there's been a development in what people think about in terms of having kids. I do know a couple of women who have had the procedure done. If you see stuff like this happening in Kenya, trust you me, I know for sure, like the rest of the continent, these conversations are happening. So I think that's something to also consider when we think about the larger African context.
3: Africa is mirroring the declining trend of fertility. If you look at the whole region used to be before, which was the birth rate was at 6%. Now the average birth rate stands at 4.3%, which is a drastic decline. Urbanization plays a key role in terms of this decline of fertility

0: in many African countries. As people move to urban cities, they adapt their attitude. Gender norms change. Access to education is even better as well. And the level of income compared to the rural places is also better. Many African countries actually have some of the highest urbanization rates. Nigeria right now, the urbanization's rates stand at more than 50%. And we know that by 2050, this is gonna increase to 66%, right? The pace of this urbanization that is happening in Africa now is increasing over these past 50 years, but it still is not as drastic as we observe in China and other part of Asia.
1: Now we are freer than ever to pursue higher education, have our own career, money, place. We have hobbies, female friendships. When we come back home, the house is clean and peaceful. Why would any woman waste her time, energy raising a man child? It's almost impossible for a guy to provide for his whole family. It needs both of the parents to work. And when the wife comes back home, the husband still expects her to clean, to cook, to take on the emotional labor. Like, who wants kids?
2: China is already starting to see the beginning of its population decline because of the one-child policy that was introduced in the 1980s. And China now has a fertility just above one, which is less than half of what they need to replace the population. China has lifted the one-child policy, but we're not seeing a major increase in fertility in China. It's not surprising, it has to do with preference for smaller families, lower fertility. And in China, you also have higher levels of education among women. You have higher levels of labor force participation. So many more women are working in China. And this has huge implications for China, for social stability probably in the future. And it's one of the largest social experiments that we're witnessing right now. India is another case which is very interesting, where you've seen major decline in fertility in recent years. In the southern part, where you have had declining fertility for a long time, this is largely a result of the investment in education for women in the southern parts of India. Overall, of course, it makes it easier to reduce the pressure on natural resources with fewer people. So there are both individual level and if you like, societal level positive effects of reducing fertility. But there are also some very significant benefits to having stable populations that can ensure that there is political and social and economic stability. You see everywhere in the world that people have fewer children because it's costly to have children, and people want to realize their potential in other ways. They want to have jobs, they want to get an education, they want to travel, they want to experience, and having a lot of children is not compatible with living that kind of life.
3: Japan has the highest proportion of elderly people in the world. By 2050, they will make up 40% of the population. As the nation ages, can the economy survive? Who will support the elderly? And what does this mean for the future of Japan and the world?
4: I think we're at a very interesting and strange turning point in world history.
3: The population bust to live and die in an aging world on Al Jazeera.
5: The receding waters are slowly revealing the magnitude of this disaster. Many parts of Maiduguri remain underwater.
6: We lost everything. We don't even have anywhere again to go to.
5: The departure of the French forces leaves the protection of the territory of Chad now in the hands of these officers and men. More than half the population of Lagos live in informal settlements like this. There is a constant struggle to put food on the table and access to clean water and electricity here.
7: In the morning of Eid, some prepare their sacrifice, while others wait for a share of it. Since 2017, your sacrifices have reached those in need with dignity. Across 15 countries, we deliver your sacrifice and create real impact. This Eid al-Adha, your sacrifice is not just a ritual. It is a joy that reaches those who need it most. Contribute now and be the reason someone has a better Eid.
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0: Hello there, I'm Nick Clark. This is Al Jazeera live from Doha. Coming up on the program.
1: We're going to watch over it. We'll watch over it. But nobody's going to control it. That's part of the negotiation that we have.
0: The U.S. president says he wants an agreement with Iran, but insists the Strait of Hormuz will not be under the control of any country. Israel issues forced evacuation orders for the entire southern region of Lebanon, declaring the area a combat zone. In Gaza City, Israeli forces target a residential building, killing at least 7 Palestinians. And after months of unrest, Bolivia's president warns the country is at breaking point and calls for negotiations with indigenous groups. All right, so the United States has said it's carried out what it calls defensive strikes on an Iranian military facility. U.S. Central Command says the strikes were carried out after American forces downed Iranian attack drones. The announcement comes after Iranian state media said 3 explosions had been heard east of the port city of Bandar Abbas, which sits on the Strait of Hormuz. It is the second U.S. strike on Iran this week, despite a ceasefire being in place. U.S. Central Command have also confirmed the strikes. For more on this, here's Al Jazeera's chief U.S. correspondent, Alan Fisher, reporting from the White House.
2: The statement coming from CENTCOM paints a few more details. Remember, CENTCOM is where the U.S. military operation in and around the Iranian coast is being coordinated from. What they say is that they downed 4 one-way Iranian drones, which they perceived to be a threat to the U.S. military service personnel and also to maritime traffic off the Iranian coast. They then attacked a military installation, they say, a building where they believed a 5th drone was about to be launched. Now, the US doesn't see this as a breach of the ceasefire. In fact, they say that this was measured, it was purely defensive, and was done to maintain the ceasefire. But the Iranians have already said that incidents like this are in fact an act of war. It's the second time in 48 hours we've seen an incident like this. The US doesn't believe that this derails the peace talks that are ongoing, but obviously every time there's an incident like this, it builds up the tension and builds up the concern in the region that this could derail those talks. Alan Fisher, Al Jazeera, at the White House.
0: Well, the strike marks an escalation in US-Iran tensions, which have gripped the Gulf since early March. Al Jazeera's Al-Maghdad Al-Ruhaid has been following the latest from Tehran.
3: It's a fresh tensions rising again around the vicinity of the Strait of Hormuz and the coastal area, specifically on the city of Bandar Abbas. Now we have a report from Tasnim News Agency, a semi-official, which is considered very close to IRGC Navy. They said in the report that the United States oil tanker attempted to transit through the Strait of Hormuz while switching off their radar system. And according to that report, the agency says it was forced to turn away after what they described as a swiftly and decisive response from the IRGC Navy, forcing that vessel to turn back their way. And that is the timing is notable, is very highly notable and significant, because this marked the second incident, such an incident in less than a week. We do have a foreign ministry on their latest statement saying that and describing that as a violation of ceasefire and accusing Washington of negotiating while escalating tension and applying military pressure on the Strait of Hormuz. And also we do have that this unfolding while there is a sensitive talks happening behind the scene regarding the situation on the Strait of Hormuz and the future of the Strait of Hormuz, and also a potential broader understanding between Washington and Tehran.
0: The Kuwaiti army says its air defenses have responded to a number of hostile missile and drone attacks. The country's state news agency says sirens have sounded across Kuwait. It was among the countries targeted during the height of the Iranian-US conflict in March. Well, Donald Trump says the US has not agreed to a deal with Iran because Washington isn't happy with what Tehran has offered. He was speaking at a meeting of his cabinet at the White House. The US president insists the Strait of Hormuz will be open to everyone and no country will control the waterway.
1: Iran is very much intent. They want very much to make a deal. So far, they haven't gotten there. We're not satisfied with it, but we will be. We will be either that or we'll have to just finish the job. But their Navy is gone, as I've said 1,000 times. Their Navy is gone. Their Air Force is gone. Everything's gone, and they're negotiating on fumes. But we'll see what happens. Maybe we have to go back and finish it. Maybe we don't. Right now, I mean, you can speak to Steve Witkoff and Jared. They're doing a good job. But right now, I think it looks like they want to just make a deal. They want to, I don't think they have a choice. They're just going back to the internet because they're getting clobbered. Their economy is in free fall. They have 250% inflation. Their money has no value. Their whole economic system is broken down.
0: Well, the head of the Iranian parliament's National Security Commission has said Tehran will not change its negotiating positions on key issues. In a post on social media, Ebrahim Azizi said Iran will not be pushed back by Trump's rhetoric from its red lines. The right to enriched uranium, possession of enriched uranium, authority over the Strait of Hormuz, and the removal of sanctions. It's obvious that Trump, seeking a way out of this strategic deadlock, alternates between issuing threats and appealing for an agreement. Well, President Donald Trump said the U.S. has achieved regime change in Iran.
1: We have things understood now with Iran. It's been nasty. They've lost their leaders. They've lost. And it really is regime change. You know, we didn't set out for regime change. But by the fact that we're dealing with a totally different group of people than we were at the beginning, and frankly, I find them to be much more reasonable. I actually find them to be smarter, but I find them to be much more reasonable. This is regime change. One regime is gone, another regime is gone. We're dealing with the third. Pieces of it, because some of them are gone too.
0: All right, let's hear now from Doug Bando, who's a senior fellow at the Cato Institute, which specializes in U.S. foreign policy. He says that Trump was wrong in his military assessments over the Strait of Hormuz.
4: He can only reopen the strait if Iran agrees. So there's clearly going to have to be a deal here. Part of that obviously would be the end of the U.S. blockade of Iranian shipping. Nevertheless, if President Trump could simply reopen the strait by threatening to blow people up, it'd be reopened now. But he has not sent U.S. forces in. He has not sent U.S. ships in. He clearly is looking for a negotiated settlement. So it's going to have to be an agreement between Iran and the United States. It's clearly been a major problem for him. You know, the president apparently told military planners that the Iranian government would fall very quickly. It would not have time to close the strait. It was not something they needed to worry about. He obviously was wrong in that. And I'm sure that he regrets that. He will never say that. But he clearly is frustrated, and he's under a lot of pressure to get the strait reopened. Most countries want to have it open. Even countries like China, which are friendly with Iran, want it open. So there will be some sort of a deal struck. The challenge here is, will it reopen freely like in the past, or will there be some kind of a charge and benefit to Iran? You know, one could imagine maybe something that's disguised to some degree. I think it will reopen, but it still might take some time to reach an agreement that the parties will accept.
0: The Israeli military says it's begun striking Hezbollah infrastructure in the city of Tyre in southern Lebanon. Yet the Israeli army has ordered people in the entire southern region of Lebanon to leave their homes or risk being attacked by its forces. The order included the city of Tyre, one of the oldest continuously inhabited cities in the world. For more on this, Zeina Hodder joins us live by phone from the Lebanese capital of Beirut. So, Zeina, just give us an update on the latest situation in Tyre.
5: It's been strike after strike in the city of Tyre since the early evening of Wednesday. The city is under constant bombardment, massive explosions, widespread damage. The Israeli army is saying it is hitting Hezbollah infrastructure, but residential neighborhoods are being targeted, buildings leveled to the ground. Tyre is a city where, and its surrounding areas, is a city where tens of thousands of people were seeking shelter. People displaced from other areas in the south of the country. Many of them made their way out of the city yesterday when the Israeli army issued that forced displacement order, not just for the entire city of Tyre, its surrounding areas, but the whole area south of the Litani River. Many people returned to their homes after the so-called ceasefire came into force in mid-April. I say so-called because in the south of the country, it was just ink on paper. It remained very much an active war zone. But what we've seen over the past 3 or 4 days is that really some of the heaviest bombardment, Israeli bombardment yet across southern Lebanon since this latest confrontation began in early March. It's being seen as Israel's response to its inability to deal with the threat coming from Hezbollah's explosive drones, something Israeli officials, Israeli media, military officials have acknowledged. It is a very big predicament for the Israeli military. In fact, a short while ago, the Israeli army announced the death of yet another soldier. Now, while these drones will, you know, make it a costly operation for the Israeli army to stay in southern Lebanon, they, of course, as we can see, are unable to stop the bombardment and to stop the war.
0: And Zainab, of course, it's not only Tyre that's being targeted. Attacks are happening elsewhere, too.
5: Yes, the Israeli military used heavy firepower on Wednesday in the Nabatiyeh area. Israeli airstrikes, artillery shelling, near continuous artillery shelling. They also issued a forced displacement order for the whole entire city of Nabatiyeh and surrounding areas. It's strategic high ground for the Israeli military, and it seems that the Israeli military is reaching some of those areas as ground troops. They are now operating outside their so-called yellow line, the area, the dozens of villages that they occupy close to the border. So it appears that they're also trying to push deeper. They say this is about eliminating the threat coming from drone operators. But like I mentioned, it is not clear how all this bombardment is going to stop those drone attacks. But they're hoping, and this is, we've seen this strategy in the past, this disproportionate use of force puts pressure on Hezbollah to stop those attacks. All the while, civilians are trapped in a war zone, with the International Committee of the Red Cross saying that the ongoing hostilities across southern Lebanon are creating conditions which are just untenable for civilians. And especially the, you know, the thousands and the thousands, we still do not have numbers, but the people who fled their homes yesterday, whoever was left south of the Litani, and many people are still there, where do they go? Already the Lebanese government has been struggling to deal with the hundreds of thousands of people who have been displaced since early March.
0: All right, Zainab, thanks for that update. Zainab Hodda reporting there from Beirut. Thank you. Sidra Basil is the communications coordinator for the NGO Care International in Lebanon, and he says Lebanese residents are dealing with extreme trauma following the attacks on the south.
6: CARE, along with other international organizations and local organizations, have been distributing as much as we can to the hard-to-reach areas, water and food, and we have also been offering psychological first aid. The trauma is very palpable. Another mother was telling us that her daughter have had their periods multiple times in the past months because of the anxiety and the fear. And so the fear is extremely palpable. The uncertainty is there. A lot of times when the CARE team are offering psychological first aid, the fathers and the mothers can barely speak to us. They are so afraid that they cannot formulate complete sentences. Their mouth starts shaking, their hands start shaking, and a lot of times they just start crying because they need to keep, you know, a strong demeanor in front of their children. So when they talk to the CARE teams, they completely collapse and release their traumas, anxieties, and fears. When we go to South Lebanon to distribute when the CARE team goes to South Lebanon to distribute water and hot meals, sometimes we meet families, you know, that don't want to leave their homes. Other times we meet families that leave their homes and then they seek shelter in any type of school or, you know, sometimes public spaces that they can find, whether it's a beach or sometimes their own car. For us, our focus maintains to meet the need where it is. So our focus as the care team is always to meet the people where they are. So whether they are deciding to be in a school, then we go to the school and we distribute aid.
0: Let's move on to Gaza now, where an Israeli airstrike has killed at least 7 Palestinians. 20 others have been injured in the attack on Gaza City. The Palestinian Red Crescent confirmed the strike targeted a residential building. Gaza's health ministry says 906 Palestinians have been killed in Israeli attacks since it agreed to a ceasefire with Hamas in October. Earlier, Al Jazeera's Ibrahim Al-Khalili gave us the latest over the phone from Gaza City.
7: Was meant to be the first night of Eid, celebrations and family visits in the Gaza Strip instead turned into tragedy as Israeli fighters just carried out intense airstrikes targeting residential building in central Gaza City. According to the Palestinian Red Crescent Field Hospital, confirmed that 7 Palestinians were killed, including 3 women and a child, and 18 others injured following that attack. But that triggered a massive fire that engulfed a huge parts of that residential building. There were people trapped inside that residential building, and civil defense crews struggled to put out the fire and rescue Palestinians. Israel claimed that the attack targeted senior Hamas figures, yet there is no official confirmation has been issued by Hamas regarding these claims. These attacks and these airstrikes come amid what local authorities describe as ongoing ceasefire violations. According to the government media office, over 3,000 ceasefire violations have been recorded since the U.S. brokered ceasefire took effect in October 2025, with over 900 Palestinians reported killed during this period. Worth mentioning is that the attack this evening are being described as a continuation of those violations. Instead of Eid prayers, celebrations, family visits, the night was marked by the sound of explosions, ambulances rushing through damaged streets, and civilians fleeing through smoke and debris.
0: The United States has put Francesca Albanese, a UN expert on Palestinian territories, back on its list of sanctioned individuals after previously removing her from the list. The move comes after a US federal judge had blocked the sanctions earlier in May. The judge found that the Trump administration had likely violated Albanese's freedom of speech. The measures were introduced after Albanese criticized Israeli officials, companies and executives in relation to the genocide in Gaza. Still ahead here in Al Jazeera, 5 people are rescued from a flooded cave in Laos after being trapped for days, but the search continues for 2 more.
8: Drones and AI are rewriting the rules of war. Lethal, relentless, and unforgiving for those in the crosshairs.
9: Seeing the drone just hovering overhead, you are aware that with a press on a button, a soldier somewhere can end your life.
8: Business of War exposes the tech and the companies shaping modern conflicts.
10: Many reports of Israeli drones being used to kill civilians in Gaza. Does that trouble you?
8: Killing by Remote Control, Episode 3 of Business of War on Al Jazeera.
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12: Iran is now talking about a new regime and a new authority over the strait. They're saying that it is open to everyone, but close to Iran's adversaries.
11: With detailed coverage.
13: There is nowhere safe. Towns and villages across southern Lebanon are constantly under Israeli attack.
11: From the heart of the story.
14: Every aisle, every shelf, every price tag is a reminder of how deeply the war is affecting daily life in Iran.
8: In-depth analysis of the day's headlines.
9: There will be no absolute winner in this war, and there will be no absolute loser. Both have to take whatever wins they have and exit it.
8: Informed opinions.
15: The torch of global leadership is passing from the United States to China.
8: Frank assessments.
7: Congo holds minerals that are so essential to artificial intelligence that no matter what happens there, the international community is now going to move from a perspective of bringing peace and justice.
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16: When, where, and for whom? In its rightful time, across over 30 countries, for every displaced and needy person, your Qurbani makes their Eid. Send it now. 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Where there's life, there's hope.

0: Hello again, you're watching Al Jazeera. Mind of our top stories this hour. And the United States says it has carried out what it calls defensive strikes on an Iranian military facility. U.S. Central Command says the strikes were carried out after American forces downed Iranian attack drones. The announcement comes after Iranian state media said three explosions had been heard east of the port city of Bandar Abbas, which sits on the Strait of Hormuz. It is the second U.S. strike on Iran this week, despite the ceasefire being in place. President Donald Trump says the U.S. has not agreed on a deal with Iran because Washington isn't happy with what Tehran has offered. But Secretary of State Marco Rubio said some progress has been made in negotiations with Iran to end the war. The Israeli army has ordered people in the entire southern region of Lebanon to leave their homes, including the city of Tyre. It has issued forced displacement threats, telling people to move north of the Zahrani River because anywhere south of that is considered to be a combat zone. Now, China's export sector showed strong resilience last month, with the total value of outbound shipments hitting a monthly record, even as the Strait of Hormuz crisis showed little sign of abating. But while high-tech and AI-related industries are soaring, traditional manufacturers, they're struggling to survive. Katrina Yi reports now from Yiwu City in China's eastern Zhejiang province.
1: Exporters in Yiwu, eastern China, are watching news about the Iran war closely, hoping for a peace agreement to be announced soon. Chen Long runs an export business selling electronic toys abroad, mostly to customers in the Middle East. The conflict and the disrupted trade flows through the Strait of Hormuz have hit sales hard.
2: Because of the war, using shipping containers is very inconvenient now. We used to be able to ship one large container per week, but now it may take more than half a month.
1: The Middle East and North Africa account for 7% of China's exports, much of it household goods like those on display here. This year, some sectors have suffered more than others. Furniture makers saw profits plummet by more than half in the first 4 months. Textile firms recorded a 14% drop over the same period.
3: Many manufacturers who once relied on the Middle East market say they must now look to other regions in order to survive.
1: But not all factories are performing poorly. China's industrial profits climbed 18.2% in the first 4 months of 2026, driven by the export of high-tech and AI-related products. Strong demand for certain metals, including aluminium and lithium, has seen profits double. China's chemicals sector saw revenue increase by 70%. Analysts say the strong export figures are welcome news, but warn the benefits are concentrated only in a handful of industries. Weak consumer spending nationwide continues to squeeze the company profits of many others. For businesses like Chen's that sell small, cheap goods, the war in Iran has made a bad situation worse.
2: I certainly hope this war will end soon and the situation will ease and develop in a peaceful direction.
1: If peace is returned to the Middle East, his profits may return too. Katrina Yu, Yiwu City, Zhejiang, China.
0: Rescue teams in northern Laos have pulled five people alive from a flooded cave. They were trapped for several days underground. The search is still ongoing, with two others yet to be found. Dalia Al-Masri has this report.
4: In the mountains of northern Laos, a desperate search deep underground. Seven villagers entered this cave in Sai Sombun province nearly a week ago, looking for gold. But heavy rain triggered flash flooding, trapping them inside. Since then, rescue teams from Thailand and Laos have been navigating submerged passages and unstable rock. Some tunnels are barely wide enough for a diver to pass through. Then, after days without contact, a breakthrough.
5: I'm Benz, and this is Miko. We have found the five Laotian nationals, and they are all safe. We will now continue with our rescue efforts.
4: Outside the cave, rescuers hug and celebrate after days of uncertainty. But relief quickly gives way to urgency. Two people are still missing.
6: At 16:30, we found our targets. We found five, and we are still looking for two more individuals. We will update again.
4: The operation is still unfolding between the limestone mountains of Laos. Five brought back from the darkness. And a search is still racing against time for the remaining two. Dalia Al-Masri, Al Jazeera.
0: Well, Uganda has ordered the closure of its border with neighboring Democratic Republic of Congo in an effort to contain the spread of an Ebola outbreak. So far, there have been at least seven cases in Uganda with one death. No new cases have been reported in the last 48 hours, but the number of people exposed to previous confirmed cases has increased. Most of them are health workers. Uganda says the border will be closed for 4 weeks with immediate effect. The World Health Organization says the DRC is facing a catastrophic collision of disease and conflict. It says the Ebola outbreak is outpacing the response as ongoing clashes between government forces and the M23 armed group hamper containment efforts. So far, more than 1,000 suspected cases of the virus have been recorded in the DRC, with 101 cases confirmed. Health officials there are warning the fast-moving epidemic is in a rapid growth phase, with the outbreak only in the early stages. A lack of basic supplies and clean water is hindering the containment operation, in addition to growing public fear and mistrust of health officials. The Ghanaian government has repatriated the first group of nationals living in South Africa after a wave of protests against undocumented immigration. The Ghanaians say they no longer feel safe in the country, with some of the group saying they left because of repeated harassment. Anti-immigration groups have staged demonstrations in several South African cities. Police in Spain have searched the headquarters of the Spanish Socialist Workers' Party in Madrid as part of an investigation into whether officials try to influence judicial proceedings. It is the latest in a series of scandals to hit the Prime Minister Pedro Sánchez's government. Camille Nedelec has this report now.
7: Exchanging gifts with Pope Leo XIV at the Vatican while back home, Spanish Prime Minister Pedro Sánchez is surrounded in scandal. Police were at his governing Socialist Party's headquarters in Madrid, requesting documents as part of an investigation into whether officials tried to cover up party or government wrongdoing.
8: It seems we're talking about a legal requirement. We're not talking about a police search. I don't want us to underestimate the seriousness of the investigation currently being conducted by the High Court. Therefore, I can assure Spain that we are fully cooperating with the justice system.
7: It's the latest in a series of corruption allegations involving high-profile members of Sanchez's inner circle. Last week, police were searching the offices of the PM's political mentor, former Spanish Prime Minister José Luis Rodríguez Zapatero, after allegations of influence peddling and money laundering, which he denies.
9: Todo mi apoyo al presidente Zapatero.
7: Sanchez has repeatedly said Zapatero has his full support.
10: Siempre dije que...
7: The former transport minister was in court earlier this month, accused of rigging public contracts, which he also denies. In April, Sanchez's wife was charged with corruption after a two-year investigation, though the prosecutor is now seeking to get those charges dropped. As public anger grows against the numerous accusations, protesters have demanded Sanchez step down.
11: Spain has hit rock bottom, and the person to blame is Prime Minister Pedro Sanchez, and he has to go.
7: A 2025 European Commission report noted that public service contracts, party financing, and infrastructure projects are among several sectors in Spain that are at high risk of corruption. The government is working on a law to overhaul the country's anti-graft measures, but it is not yet in force. Camille Nedelec, Al Jazeera.
0: After weeks of protests and growing shortages in Bolivia, the president, Rodrigo Paz, is calling for negotiations with trade unions, indigenous groups and protest leaders in an effort to defuse the country's political and economic crisis. The appeal comes just one day after Congress granted him broad emergency powers. But in La Paz, Mother's Day celebrations were overshadowed by anger over rising prices and fuel shortages. Monika Yanakiev has this report now.
12: An unusual Mother's Day in Bolivia, marked by protests instead of celebrations. Indigenous women marching through La Paz, banging pots and pans, blaming President Rodrigo Paz for soaring food prices and vowing to remain on the streets until he steps down. Demonstrations were held across the city one day after Congress broadened the president's powers, allowing him to declare a state of siege and deploy troops to end the month-long political crisis. The economic impact was especially visible on Mother's Day, with locked stores and empty supermarkets. Mariana Gonzalez tells us she could not celebrate with her mother because she cannot find petrol for her car. She is not the only one.
13: These cars have been parked here for days. The owners are holding their place in line, waiting for the gas station over there to open its doors when and if it receives fuel supplies.
12: Denise Buan says she's tired of being held hostage by the protesters. She wants President Rodrigo Paz to take action against the demonstrators because they have been preventing supplies from reaching La Paz.
14: La Paz is drowning because we are the seat of the government. In other regions, producers don't know what to do with their products, and they're selling them even at a loss.
12: But President Paz decided to put his emergency powers aside for now. On Wednesday, he called on Bolivia's trade unions, peasant movements, and indigenous communities to sit down at the negotiating table and discuss solutions to the country's deepening economic and social crisis. But he also warned that the offer would not remain open indefinitely.
5: I have the constitutional instruments to stop the crisis, but time is running out.
12: Bolivia's government is hoping protesters will eventually agree to negotiate. But for many families here, Mother's Day is another reminder of a political crisis with no clear end in sight. Monica Yanakiev, Al Jazeera, La Paz, Bolivia.
0: That's it from me, Nick Clark, Business of War. 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

0: Around the world, conflict is on the rise. I've reported on the devastation and suffering caused by all kinds of weapons. This is a series about the other side of the story, the industry behind those tools of war, and the influence it has globally. In this episode, AI-assisted killing. Throughout 2 years of Israel's bombardment of Gaza, Palestinians have lived with a near constant, inescapable sound. The buzz of drones can be heard day and night. It's a sound that signals death could be close. Israel has dramatically increased its use of drones to surveil, intimidate, and kill Palestinians in Gaza. Soldiers have pioneered the use of quadcopters, small maneuverable drones with four rotors. They include commercial quadcopters made by Chinese manufacturer DJI. Originally meant for civilian use, Israeli soldiers have adapted them to drop explosives.
1: We've seen that drones have been a game changer in Gaza and beyond. Israel is using them for surveillance, reconnaissance, intelligence, propaganda, and targeted strikes. And this contributes not only to significant civilian harm in terms of injury and direct loss of life, but it also creates severe psychological harm.
2: The psychological impact of drones has been very profound and deeply unsettling for Palestinians in Gaza. The mere feeling of being watched all the time, of going down the street and seeing the quadcopter or seeing the drone just hovering overhead, buzzing overhead, and it flies at very, very low altitudes sometimes. You can see the details of these drones, of these quadcopters, and you know, you are aware that with just a press on a button, a soldier somewhere can just end your life. You know that it's loaded with gun machinery, for example, or small bombs that can just be dropped over you at any given moment. We're conducting this interview and we can clearly hear the drones hovering and buzzing overhead in Gaza. So it's a constant sound that you can hear while you're working, while you're sleeping, while you're eating. You can never get used to this sound. It's always a reminder that you are watched all the time and you can be just the next target.
3: في كل مكان كان يلاحق جيش الاحتلال المواطنين باستخدام طائرة الكوادكوبتر حجم صغير جدا بإمكانها أن تدخل إلى كل الأماكن إلى مراكز الإيواء وإلى البيوت المدمرة وإلى الأحياء السكنية استخدمها في الكثير من 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الطائرات
0: Hassam Shabbat was a journalist for Al Jazeera and Dropsite News, based in the north of the Gaza Strip. We interviewed him on February 2025 during a brief ceasefire.
4: An Al Jazeera journalist is among two media...
5: Hassam Shabbat was one of the best-known journalists
4: Hassam
5: in Gaza.
4: Hassam Shabbat was killed in an Israeli airstrike on his car.
6: Bombed and killed Al Jazeera journalist Hassam Shabbat.
0: Around a month after our interview, Shabbat was killed in a targeted drone strike. He was just 23 years old. Shabbat said that every part of being a journalist, from reporting on the ground to transmitting footage from the tops of high buildings, put him and his colleagues at constant risk.
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0: Before he was killed, Shabbat told us he'd been targeted by drones multiple times, including while reporting at the Jabalia refugee camp in 2024 with paramedics and civil defense workers. When they returned to their vehicles, they found scores of people injured and others dead.
3: فجأنا بالأشلاء الممزقة في الشوارع في الطرقات، النساء تصرخ والأطفال، ومشهد صعب جدا لا يمكن وصفه. ليس من وظيفتنا، لكن نحن نشعر وإنسان في الآخر. أصبحنا نلملم الأشلاء مع العائلات، وإحنا بنصور والجميع 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
0: Capturing the use of quadcopters armed with machine guns on video has been difficult, but Palestinians across the Gaza Strip have reported their use, including against children. Doctors who've worked in Gaza also say they've seen the consequences. This is British surgeon Nizam Mahmoud testifying before a British parliamentary committee last year.
7: So the drones would come down and pick off civilians, children, and we had description after description. This is not, you know, an occasional thing. This was day after day after day, operating on children who would say, I was lying on the ground after a bomb had dropped and this quadcopter came down and hovered over me and shot me.
8: Israel has had the opportunity to test and refine drone technology over the past few decades, just by virtue of its military occupation over the Palestinian territory. So its blockade of Gaza has lent itself the opportunity to deploy various iterations of drones over the past 20 years, from surveillance drones to drone swarms to suicide drones to cutting-edge AI-powered drone systems. There's been a huge influx of both private capital and also capital from the state in developing and deploying this technology. And that's really skyrocketed since October 7th.
0: Israeli weapons firm Elbit Systems is the main supplier to the military's growing number of drone units. That includes the so-called Ghost Unit, an elite combat force which specifically uses drones for surveillance, target identification and strikes. One of the first of its kind in the world. Though Elbit doesn't openly admit to its drones being used in Gaza, their use was recorded by an Israeli journalist who embedded with the Ghost Unit in 2024 and confirmed it was using Elbit-developed drones to, quote, go hunting from the skies of Gaza. One of Elbit's latest models is called Bird of Prey, seen here in promotional material mounted with both a machine gun and grenade launcher. Elbit says their quadcopters can be used autonomously and as part of a swarm. The company also makes the Sky Striker, known as a suicide drone. The Israeli military has released videos showing these one-way attack drones, which are effectively missiles being used in Gaza. Then there are the larger fixed-wing drones that fly at a higher altitude and carry bigger bombs. One of these, the Hermes 450, was reportedly used by the Israeli military to target a convoy belonging to the World Central Kitchen in April 2024. Seven aid workers were killed. Elbit has boasted that it's using its experience in war to develop its latest drone models.
9: We decided to design the next generation tactical UAV. We listened to many of our users' feedback and implemented all this insider knowledge into the design of the new platform.
0: Since 2023, Elbit has worked closely with Israeli forces on military operations and has even embedded staff in Israel's Ministry of Defense. As Israel has radically increased its military spending, Elbit's profits have rocketed. The company didn't respond to our interview requests, but one of our producers tracked Elbit down at an arms expo in Germany.
10: What we've seen in the past year or so, many reports of drones, Israeli drones, being used to kill children, journalists, other civilians in Gaza. Does that trouble you?
11: Get into this discussion.
10: Okay, if it was proven that Elbit drones were used to kill children, would you condemn it?
11: We are not going to continue this discussion, so don't waste your time, please.
0: Gaza has become a frontier for increasingly advanced forms of killing and control, technology later sold by Israel to other states. More and more, these weapons are driven by artificial intelligence. In 2021, a senior Israeli intelligence officer called the 11-day bombardment of Gaza the first AI war. It's thought to be the first time an army deployed an AI-powered drone swarm in combat, in this case, developed and supplied by Elbit. By 2023, the military's current chief of staff, Eyal Zamir, said Israel was using its record defense budget to become an AI superpower. Since October 7th, Israel's use of AI has torn up the rulebook of conventional warfare, including through the use of overlapping AI systems that have drastically increased the speed and scale of operations and facilitated the mass killing of Palestinians.
8: One is called the Gospel, and it's used to target critical military infrastructure, so buildings and other kind of physical locations across the Strip. The other is called Lavender, which is used to target people that an algorithm determines are likely to be affiliated with a militant group. And then the third is Where's Daddy, which is an automatic alert system that essentially alerts Israeli military personnel when their targets are in their homes and tells them when they should strike.
2: These AI systems are meant to reduce and minimize civilian casualties or unintended targets. In practice, and based on our experience, it has contributed to a sharp rise in the civilian casualties. We're talking about 90% of the total victims across Gaza are civilians. And this actually has contributed to the rise of ongoing and constant anxiety, because you know at any given moment there might be a target or a strike on any building based on information collected by artificial intelligence. We have witnessed hundreds of strikes being conducted in the very same moment. And this raises serious concerns about the thoroughness of the vetting process while using these AI systems.
8: The impetus on hitting as many targets as possible within a short amount of time made the Israeli military relax certain parameters around minimizing civilian harm. You had reports coming out from military units that commanders were demanding their soldiers work at a really record-breaking speed. So whatever safeguards were built into the systems, like having analysts vet recommendations of where to strike, having lawyers ensure that minimal civilians would be killed in those strikes, those kinds of parameters went out the window.
0: Tal Mimran is a former legal advisor to the Israeli military who served in a targeting unit between 2010 and 2015. As the Israeli government has banned Al Jazeera, we spoke to him over Zoom. What was the process for selecting targets like for you?
12: The real difference maker is in the earlier stages, namely the intelligence gathering stage. At the height of hostilities during the time of my service, I think we reached at most a few hundreds of targets which were attacked on a daily basis, while today we actually had a few thousands of attacks at times that took place within one day. So this is a real game changer, but at the same time, the IDF insists that there is still a process in which the military commander exercises meaningful human control and evaluates each and every target on its own.
0: The Israeli military says a human always oversees the decisions made by the machine. But in an investigation by Israeli news outlet Plus972, Israeli intelligence officers admitted that they often devoted as little as 20 seconds to signing off a strike. The report also raised concerns that Israel's AI systems may have been fed data that wrongly identified civilian government workers in Gaza as threats. The consequences of the AI's decision-making can be seen across Gaza. But Israeli officials remain secretive

0: about exactly how they're using AI, leaving many questions unanswered.
1: What data streams are being fed into these AI algorithms? How are the algorithms developed and tested? Are humans carefully vetting AI-generated outputs, or is it simply rubber stamping what the machine puts out? What accountability and learning mechanisms are in place for when mistakes are made? Because we know that mistakes will

0: And to be clear, no country in the world has been transparent about how they're using AI in targeting, in military decision making. That lack of transparency led directly to civilian harm, and it leads to a lack of a public engagement in this debate, which can lead to positive policy changes.
1: You said that Israel is unique in its transparency when talking about the AI systems it uses, but we have spoken to experts who have said quite the opposite, that Israel lacks transparency and accountability when it comes to its use of these systems. What do you say to that?
2: It is clear that Israel is very openly admitting and presenting that it is using various AI systems. It is naming some of the system. But at the same time, I agree that when it comes to the concrete level, here we do have some blind spots. But at the end of the day, this is highly confidential information, which creates a very significant advantage to Israel on the military level. The level of destruction which we are witnessing in Gaza is unprecedented to my experience. I have experienced several wars in my lifetime. I have fought four of them, and I have never seen something like that before. At the same time, I think that there is no causal link that really shows that the main impact is originating from AI systems. Israel chose to harness technology in order to promote its greater strategic goals, and the destruction would have taken place with or without the technology. Demonizing the machine while glorifying human attributes is a bit disconnected from reality, because we, as humanity, have shown from time immemorial that we are more than capable to commit horrific acts with or without the technology that will enable us to do it.
0: In theory, AI tools can reduce civilian harm because they can provide greater insight into the battlefield, which can help policymakers and military planners avoid civilian areas. But all of this is theoretical. When we've seen the scale of civilian harm that we've seen in the case of Gaza, it's clear that no argument can be made that AI has really saved lives in war. And to be clear, this is not about the technology so much as about policy choices. So if AI increases the pace and the scale of war, policymakers have a choice to slow war down. That's a choice, but that's not what we've seen in Gaza to date.
1: And that choice has turned Palestinians, their homes, infrastructure, schools, hospitals, and holy sites into a seemingly endless bank of targets. Israel collects a huge amount of intelligence and intercepted communications on Palestinians. Storing it and making sense of it requires massive processing power, which its military gets from commercial AI products supplied by Silicon Valley. Since 2021, Amazon and Google have shared a $1.2 billion contract to manage cloud computing services for Israel's Ministry of Defense, which includes artificial intelligence and machine learning. The Defense Ministry also has a close relationship with Microsoft, using its cloud computing and AI tools to translate and interpret intelligence data gathered through mass surveillance.
3: In the past year, we've been given a snapshot of just how much automated warfare in large depends on collaborations between militaries and corporate technology conglomerates. We know, for example, that the Israeli military actually stores classified surveillance data that informs lethal operations in Gaza and the West Bank on Amazon cloud servers. And we also know that Google has given the Israeli military a host of other AI systems that have informed its intelligence operations since the war began. So the scope of these kinds of technology shares is quite astounding. It goes against many of the core tenets of these corporate conglomerates, but also indicates that in the near future, and we've already seen this under the Trump administration, many American technology firms are going full throttle with developing AI weapon systems and rolling back whatever commitments to human rights they had been espousing for the past decade.
0: Google actually acquired a cloud computing company that previously was founded by officials who worked for Israeli Unit 8200, which we know is the unit that has developed Gospel, Lavender, and other AI tools that Israel has been using in Gaza. There have also been reports that the U.S. data mining company Palantir, which has deep ties within the U.S. national security establishment, has actually been directly helping the IDF identify targets in Gaza. And I find these reports to be quite concerning, not only in terms of the potential legal

0: political ramifications of being involved in that conflict, but also the ethical implications of supporting that war.
1: Israel's war on Gaza has produced a kill rate higher than any other 21st century conflict. It provides a window into a dystopian future where battlefield AI enables maximum destruction with minimal risk. Beyond Israel, dozens of countries are investing heavily in autonomous weapons. That has prompted pushback. For several years, the United Nations has been urgently demanding a ban on killer robots, calling the targeting of humans by machines a moral line that must not be crossed. But with an AI arms race now well underway, time is running out.
2: We're really at a point where many countries that maybe 5 years ago were on board with deploying AI systems ethically are no longer at the table. You have the United States invoking this arms race with China to justify developing and deploying fully autonomous weapons. You have voices within the current Trump administration saying that quite loudly. 5 years ago, countries came together to sign a letter about the development of fully autonomous weapons, and Israel was one of the only countries to abstain from signing onto that letter. And we're kind of sitting with the implications of that now as we see the extent to which AI was used in the current war in Gaza.
0: In many ways, the future of warfare is already here, and that future looks increasingly autonomous, where AI is used to select, identify, and execute targets on the battlefield. Drone swarms are going to be increasingly a part of future warfare, where drones are not only communicating with humans, but communicating with each other. And also, we'll see robotics on the battlefield in the form of autonomous robots and tanks. So this is a very apocalyptic kind of future vision of warfare, from killer algorithms to war bots. But I think it's important to bear in mind that the most immediate risk is not the AI apocalypse, where machines take over the world, but the ways in which humans are using AI now to solidify new forms of domination and oppression over each other.

In the next episode of Business of War, I track the spread of the global weapons trade beyond the battlefield to the increasingly militarized police on our streets.

0: Behind the armored vehicles and rubber-tipped bullets lies the booming trade between weapons companies and domestic law enforcement.
1: Unrest is rising. This has now become, within the industry, a selling point.
0: As police forces look more and more like standing armies, protesters are paying the price.
2: Can you talk me through some of the weapons we're seeing here today?
3: It's a stun grenade. It can break your jaw, it can break your eye.
0: The Military to Police Pipeline, Episode 4 of Business of War, on Al Jazeera. Hearing the facts.
2: They don't have enough water or food. The situation here is dire.
0: Asking questions.
4: Who holds the leverage here? Who's more dependent on whom?
0: Reporting from the action.
5: There are battles happening and taking place as we speak.
6: The army's told us that we have to put on bulletproof vests. There are weapons inside.
0: With the latest global news and insightful documentaries, Al Jazeera's teams across the world bring you closer to the heart of the story.
7: A weekly look at the world's top business stories.
8: Who wins, who loses, in terms of countries at least, to begin with.
7: From global markets and economies.
9: A number of rate cuts were priced in for the year. Now we are potentially looking at rate hikes.
7: Counting the cost on Al Jazeera.
10: This is the Litsing diamond mine in the Maluti Mountains. And it also produces some of the clearest and high quality diamonds in the world. Hundreds of people are missing, and the search is being made all the more difficult as the rain continues. In Madagascar, most families can't afford the cost of tuition, transport, and living expenses.
11: A convoy has now left the airport, and it's traveled down this road leading to where his supporters have gathered to welcome him.
10: Just been a gang shootout that happened minutes ago. We've been told not to go any closer because it's not safe.

0: Hello, I'm Nick Clark. This is Al Jazeera live from Doha. Coming up on the programme, Donald Trump says Tehran has no option other than to make a deal as the US says it's carried out more strikes on Iranian military targets. Israel issues forced evacuation orders for the entire southern region of Lebanon, declaring the area a combat zone. In Gaza City, Israeli forces target a residential building, killing at least seven Palestinians. And after months of unrest, Bolivia's president warns the country is at breaking point and calls for negotiations with indigenous groups. So the US says it has carried out what it calls defensive strikes on an Iranian military facility. US Central Command says the strikes were carried out after American forces downed Iranian attack drones. The announcement comes after Iranian state media said three explosions had been heard east of the port city of Bandar Abbas, which sits on the Strait of Hormuz. It is the second US strike on Iran this week, despite a ceasefire being in place. US CENTCOM have also confirmed the strikes. For more, here's Al Jazeera's chief US correspondent, Alan Fisher, from the White House.
1: The statement coming from CENTCOM paints a few more details. Remember, CENTCOM is where the US military operation in and around the Iranian coast is being coordinated from. What they say is that they downed four one-way Iranian drones, which they perceived to be a threat to the US military service personnel and also to maritime traffic off the Iranian coast. They then attacked a military installation, they say, a building where they believed a fifth drone was about to be launched. Now, the US doesn't see this as a breach of the ceasefire. In fact, they say that this was measured, it was purely defensive, and was done to maintain the ceasefire. But the Iranians have already said that incidents like this are, in fact, an act of war. It's the second time in 48 hours we've seen an incident like this. The US doesn't believe that this derails the peace talks that are ongoing, but obviously every time there's an incident like this, it builds up the tension and builds up the concern in the region that this could derail those talks. Alan Fisher, Al Jazeera, at the White House.
0: Well, the Kuwaiti army says its air defences have responded to a number of hostile missile and drone attacks. The country's state news agency says sirens have sounded across Kuwait. It was among the countries targeted during the height of the Iranian-US conflict in March. Russell Serdar is following the latest developments live for us from the Iranian capital of Tehran. So, Russell, first up, what is Tehran saying about the US strikes?
2: Well, so far, all of the statements are just coming from the state media here. And according to Iranian side, so there were four ships, based on Tasnim's report, one of them being an American tanker. They turned off their radars and attempted to pass the Strait of Hormuz. Then the IRGC's naval forces asked them to identify themselves. However, they did not respond. They did not cooperate with the IRGC. And as a result, IRGC has fired some warning shots toward that tankers, the vessels that were trying to pass through the Strait of Hormuz. Then, according to the state media here, so the American side, American forces have targeted three locations close to Bandar Abbas Airport. However, now, so in Iran, the state media is reporting that there have been no casualties and no damage done by the American attacks close to this airport. And so, in response, the IRGC has targeted a U.S. base in the region that was the origin of the American attacks on Bandar Abbas. So they're not specifying which U.S. bases. However, based on the air defense systems being activated in Kuwait, so are reading that Iranian IRGC has attacked a base in Kuwait. So now IRGC is warning and saying that if these kind of violations or attacks are repeated, then the IRGC response is going to be more decisive. So throughout all of this narrative, what we've seen is that the Iranian side is not talking about the collapse of the ceasefire like Americans. So neither side is saying that the ceasefire is collapsed. Both still believe that the ceasefire is holding. However, just since the announcement of the ceasefire, this is the third time that both parties are directly getting engaged militarily.
0: Russell, tell us about the new U.S. sanctions that have been imposed on the newly founded Iranian Authority to manage the strait.
2: Well, indeed. So just at mid of the war, Iran has announced the establishment of a body which is called the Persian Gulf Strait Authority. And so this authority has been given the responsibility of coordinating a new maritime regime in and around the Strait of Hormuz. So simply they were responsible of designating the lanes that the vessels, the tankers, could pass through. And of course, the vessels, according to the rules of this body, had to simply inform the IRGC regarding what they are carrying, regarding the origin, regarding the final destination that they are aiming to arrive, and also paying a fee, whether it is toll fee or the environmental protection fees, but also a fee. And that was supposed to happen through the cryptocurrency. So that was simply Iranian claiming a new maritime regime and putting a real control over this critical choke point. So, and during the negotiations, despite the American side date unconditional strait if it's going to be reopened, Iranian sides has consistently said that that is not the case. So the Persian Gulf Strait Authority is going to be the only body that is going to give the clarification to any tankers or vessels that are going to pass through the Strait of Hormuz. So now the United States is putting sanctions on this newly founded body. And of course, that is not going to only create a problem for the Iranian side, but also for the vessels that are aiming to pass the Strait of Hormuz. If they do not coordinate with this authority, so IRGC clearly saying that they are not going to let them pass, if they coordinate with that, then it will mean that they are bypassing or undermining or breaching U.S. sanctions.
0: Russell, thanks for that. That's a picture from Tehran. Russell Serda reporting. Well, Donald Trump says the U.S. has not agreed to a deal with Iran because Washington isn't happy with what Tehran has offered. He was speaking at a meeting of his cabinet at the White House. The U.S. president insists the Strait of Hormuz will be open to everyone and no country will control the waterway.
3: Iran is very much intent. They want very much to make a deal. So far, they haven't gotten there. We're not satisfied with it, but now, we will be. We will be either that or we'll have to just finish the job. But their Navy is gone, as I've said 1,000 times. Their Navy is gone. Their Air Force is gone. Everything's gone, and they're negotiating on fumes. But we'll see what happens. Maybe we have to go back and finish it. Maybe we don't. Right now, I mean, you can speak to Steve Witkoff and Jared. They're doing a good job. But right now, I think it looks like they want to just make a deal. They want to. I don't think they have a choice. They're just going back to the internet because they're getting clobbered. Their economy is in free fall. They have 250% inflation. Their money has no value. Their whole economic system is broken down.
0: Well, the head of the Iranian Parliament's National Security Commission has said that Tehran will not change its negotiating positions on key issues. In a post on social media, Ebrahim Azizi said, Iran will not be pushed back by Trump's rhetoric from its red lines, the right to enrich uranium, possession of enriched uranium, authority over the Strait of Hormuz, and the removal of sanctions. It is obvious that Trump, seeking a way out of this strategic deadlock, alternates between issuing threats and appealing for an agreement. So now from Doug Bando, who's a senior fellow at the Cato Institute, which specializes in U.S. foreign policy. And he says that Trump was wrong in his military assessment over the strait.
4: He can only reopen the strait if Iran agrees. So there's clearly going to have to be a deal here. Part of that obviously would be the end of the U.S. blockade of Iranian shipping. Nevertheless, if President Trump could simply reopen the strait by threatening to blow people up, it'd be reopened now. But he has not sent U.S. forces.

0: in. He has not sent U.S. ships in. He clearly is looking for a negotiated settlement. So it's going to have to be an agreement between Iran and the United States. It's clearly been a major problem for him. The president apparently told military planners that the Iranian government would fall very quickly. It would not have time to close the strait. It was not something they needed to worry about. He obviously was wrong in that. And I'm sure that he regrets that. He will never say that. But he clearly is frustrated and he's under a lot of pressure to get the strait reopened. Most countries want to have it open. Even countries like China, which are friendly with Iran, want it open. So there will be some sort of a deal struck. The challenge here is, will it reopen freely like in the past, or will there be some kind of a charge and benefit to Iran? One could imagine maybe something that's disguised to some degree. I think it will reopen, but it still might take some time to reach an agreement that the parties will accept.
1: The Israeli military says it's begun striking Hezbollah infrastructure in the city of Tyre in southern Lebanon. Yes, the Israeli army has ordered people in the entire southern region of Lebanon to leave their homes or risk being attacked by its forces. The order included the city of Tyre, which is one of the oldest continuously inhabited cities in the world. Al Jazeera's Abeda Hito has the latest from Tyre.
2: Israel's military operations in southern Lebanon are rapidly escalating. Dozens of people were killed on Wednesday as Israeli jets and artillery fire hit several locations in the country's south, including a massacre in the town of Burj Shamali outside Tyre. Many of the victims were women and children.
3: The other day, they threatened Beirut, and the world was up in arms. What about the south? Are we not human? Are we just animals? I can't do this anymore. I've lost my family. Who can replace my 17-year-old son that I raised?
2: As the search for survivors continued at multiple attack sites, Israel issued mass forced displacement orders for the city of Tyre and its surroundings. The threat of imminent attacks triggered a mass exodus towards the north. Rescue workers drove through the streets warning people to get to safety over loudspeakers. A short while later, Israel expanded its forced displacement orders, telling everyone in the south to head north of the Zahrani River, declaring Lebanon's south a war zone. That was followed by a series of back-to-back deadly strikes targeting densely populated neighborhoods in Tyre. Despite there being an ongoing ceasefire, the violence is only getting worse. Hundreds of thousands of people are calculating the risk of staying or taking Israel's threats of creating an unlivable demilitarized zone in the south seriously. People here are fearing further escalation as Lebanese and Israeli military officials are due to meet on Friday for U.S. brokered discussions about the future of the south. Obaida Hito, Al Jazeera, Tyre, Lebanon.
1: Well, it's an ongoing situation. Let's get the very latest. We can speak to Obaida Hito live from Tyre. So, Obaida, as I say, it's still ongoing. The strikes have been relentless. What is the very latest?
4: That's right. Since midnight last night, there have been over a dozen strikes on the city of Tyre and its surrounding areas. Early this morning at dawn, there were at least seven airstrikes within 60 minutes on some very densely populated neighborhoods here inside the city. Rescue operations are currently ongoing. Those strikes were extremely loud and they shook the room that I was in. We've seen people leaving the city throughout the day. Yesterday, it seems like the city, for the most part, is pretty empty. Usually, there would be families on the coastline here. This morning, they're not there. There are still displaced people in the city of Tyre. The International Committee for the Red Cross has warned that Israel's mass forced displacement orders and ongoing escalation, strikes targeting civilian neighborhoods and urban centers, is putting a lot of people at risk, making the humanitarian situation here in the country much worse. And the fear is that things are only going to get much worse from here.
5: All right, Abida, thanks very much. That's the very latest.

0: from Tyre about a hit of reporting. Still ahead here in Al Jazeera, we report on how China's export market has been hit by the crisis in the Strait of Hormuz, traditional manufacturers struggling to keep running.
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1: Frank assessments.
4: Congo holds minerals that are so essential to artificial intelligence that no matter what happens there, the international community is now going to move from a perspective of bringing peace and justice.
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7: With the latest global news and insightful documentaries, Al Jazeera's teams across the world bring you closer to the heart of the story.

0: Hello again, you're watching Al Jazeera. In mind of our top stories this hour. And the United States says it has carried out what it calls defensive strikes on an Iranian military facility. US Central Command says the strikes were carried out after American forces downed Iranian attack drones. The announcement comes after Iranian state media said three explosions had been heard east of the port city of Bandar Abbas, which sits on the Strait of Hormuz. It is the second US strike on Iran this week, despite a ceasefire being in place. President Donald Trump says the US has not agreed on a deal with Iran because Washington isn't happy with what Tehran has offered. But Secretary of State Marco Rubio said some progress has been made in negotiations with Iran to end the war. The Israeli army has ordered people in the entire southern region of Lebanon to leave their homes, including the city of Tyre. It's issued forced displacement threats, telling people to move north of the Zahrani River, because anywhere south of that is considered to be a combat zone. China's export sector showed strong resilience last month, with the total value of outbound shipments hitting a monthly record, even as the Strait of Hormuz crisis showed little sign of abating. But while high-tech and AI-related industries are soaring, traditional manufacturers are struggling to survive. Katrina Yu reports now from Yiwu City in China's eastern Zhejiang province.
1: Exporters in Yiwu, eastern China, are watching news about the Iran war closely, hoping for a peace agreement to be announced soon. Chen Long runs an export business selling electronic toys abroad, mostly to customers in the Middle East. The conflict and the disrupted trade flows through the Strait of Hormuz have hit sales hard.
2: Because of the war, using shipping containers is very inconvenient now. We used to be able to ship one large container per week, but now it may take more than half a month.
1: The Middle East and North Africa account for 7% of China's exports, much of it household goods like those on display here. This year, some sectors have suffered more than others. Furniture makers saw profits plummet by more than half in the first 4 months. Textile firms recorded a 14% drop over the same period.
3: Many manufacturers who once relied on the Middle East market say they must now look to other regions in order to survive.
1: But not all factories are performing poorly. China's industrial profits climbed 18.2% in the first 4 months of 2026, driven by the export of high-tech and AI-related products. Strong demand for certain metals, including aluminium and lithium, has seen profits double. China's chemical sector saw revenue increase by 70%. Analysts say the strong export figures are welcome news, but warn the benefits are concentrated only in a handful of industries. Weak consumer spending nationwide continues to squeeze the company profits of many others. For businesses like Chen's that sell small, cheap goods, the war in Iran has made a bad situation worse.
2: I certainly hope this war will end soon and the situation will ease and develop in a peaceful direction.
1: If peace is returned to the Middle East, his profits may return too. Katrina Yu, Yiwu City, Zhejiang, China.
0: A fire in Kenya's central region of Nakuru has killed at least 10 students at a girls' school. Local media are reporting the blaze swept through a dormitory early on Thursday. Firefighters and police officers are at the school trying to control the flames and trying to evacuate other students. The cause isn't yet known. Let's move on to Gaza, where an Israeli airstrike has killed at least 7 Palestinians. 20 others have been injured in the attack on Gaza City. The Palestinian Red Crescent confirmed the strike targeted a residential building. Gaza's health ministry says 906 Palestinians have been killed in Israeli attacks since it agreed to a ceasefire with Hamas in October. Earlier, Al Jazeera's Ibrahim Akhlili spoke to us over the phone from Gaza City.
4: It was meant to be the first night of Eid. Celebrations and family visits in the Gaza Strip instead turned into tragedy as Israeli fighters just carried out intense airstrikes targeting residential building in central Gaza City. According to the Palestinian Red Crescent Field Hospital, confirmed that 7 Palestinians were killed, including 3 women and a child, and 18 others injured following that attack. The attack triggered a massive fire that engulfed a huge parts of that residential building. There were people trapped inside that residential building, and civil defense crews struggled to put out the fire and rescue Palestinians there. Israel claimed that the attack targeted senior Hamas figures, yet there is no official confirmation has been issued by Hamas regarding these claims. These attacks, these airstrikes come amid what local authorities describe as ongoing ceasefire violations, according to the government media office, over 3,000 ceasefire violations have been recorded since the U.S. brokered ceasefire took effect in October 2025, with over 900 Palestinians reported killed during this period. Worth mentioning is that the attack this evening are being described as a continuation of those violations instead of Eid prayers, celebrations, family visits. The night was marked by the sound of explosions, ambulances rushing through damaged streets, and civilians fleeing through smoke and debris.
0: Now, the United States has put Francesco Albanese, a UN expert on Palestinian territories, back onto its list of sanctioned individuals after previously removing her from the list. The move comes after a US federal judge had blocked the sanctions earlier in May. The judge found that the Trump administration had likely violated Albanese's freedom of speech. The measures were introduced after Albanese criticized Israeli officials, companies and executives in relation to the genocide in Gaza. Uganda has ordered the closure of its border with neighboring Democratic Republic of Congo in an effort to contain the spread of an Ebola outbreak. So far, there have been at least 7 cases in Uganda, with 1 death. No new cases have been reported in the last 48 hours, but the number of people exposed to previous confirmed cases has increased. Most of them are health workers. And the border closure comes as the World Health Organization says that the DRC is facing a catastrophic collision of disease and conflict. Chris Okamringa has more now from Kinshasa.
5: So the Ministry of Health has sent rapid response teams to Ituri province, the epicenter of this outbreak, and they say that they have stepped up screening, testing and carrying out surveillance along the border crossings of the DRC with neighboring countries like Uganda and South Sudan. They're working very closely with experts from the World Health Organization and other global bodies, but they're facing one challenge. There's a lot of mistrust in some of the hotspots of this outbreak. Some people do not believe Ebola exists, so they're very resistant to following the guidelines of health officials. This outbreak has also happened in an area that is an active conflict zone. There are quite a number of rebel groups over there who have been attacking civilians. There are many people who have been displaced in that area. They are living in crowded areas, and that's like a perfect breeding ground for the spread of infectious diseases like Ebola. So the government has stepped up awareness campaigns

0: trying to tell people what they need to do to avoid contracting this disease. And also, they're working with agencies like the United Nations Peacekeeping Mission, MONUSCO, to try and step up security in that area so that health workers can go about trying to track people who have Ebola without being facing any threats of attacks by rebel groups.
1: Now, after weeks of protests and growing shortages in Bolivia, the president, Rodrigo Paz, is calling for negotiations with protest leaders in an effort to defuse the country's political and economic crisis. The appeal comes just one day after Congress granted him broad emergency powers. But in La Paz, Mother's Day celebrations were overshadowed by anger over rising prices and fuel shortages. Monica Yanikiev has this report now.
2: An unusual Mother's Day in Bolivia, marked by protests instead of celebrations. Indigenous women marching through La Paz, banging pots and pans, blaming President Rodrigo Paz for soaring food prices and vowing to remain on the streets until he steps down. Demonstrations were held across the city one day after Congress broadened the president's powers, allowing him to declare a state of siege and deploy troops to end the month-long political crisis. The economic impact was especially visible on Mother's Day, with locked stores and empty supermarkets. Mariana Gonzalez tells us she could not celebrate with her mother because she cannot find petrol for her car. She is not the only one.
3: These cars have been parked here for days. The owners are holding their place in line, waiting for the gas station over there to open its doors when and if it receives fuel supplies.
2: Denise Ibuan says she's tired of being held hostage by the protesters. She wants President Rodrigo Paz to take action against the demonstrators because they have been preventing supplies from reaching La Paz.
4: La Paz is drowning because we are the seat of the government. In other regions, producers don't know what to do with their products, and they're selling them even at a loss.
2: But President Paz decided to put his emergency powers aside for now. On Wednesday, he called on Bolivia's trade unions, peasant movements, and indigenous communities to sit down at the negotiating table and discuss solutions to the country's deepening economic and social crisis. But he also warned that the offer would not remain open indefinitely.
5: I have the constitutional instruments to stop the crisis, but time is running out.
2: Bolivia's government is hoping protesters will eventually agree to negotiate. But for many families here, Mother's Day is another reminder of a political crisis with no clear end in sight. Monica Yanakiev, Al Jazeera, La Paz, Bolivia.
1: That's it for me, Nick Clark. More news coming up after.
6: Caught up in Russia's war against Ukraine, the fate of two North Korean soldiers hangs in the balance.
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6: 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Horns of War on Al Jazeera.
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Israel intensifies its military action in Lebanon, killing and injuring dozens of people despite a US-brokered ceasefire. Iran insists those attacks must also end as part of any deal with the United States. So why is Israel ramping up its strikes? This is Inside Stories.

0: Hello again, I'm James Bayes. Despite last month's US brokered ceasefire in Lebanon, Israel is ramping up its attacks, more killings, destruction in the east as well as the south, and new orders forcibly ordering people to leave their homes. It's not much of a surprise, an intensification promised days ago by the Israeli Prime Minister Benjamin Netanyahu. His forces are facing stiff resistance from Hezbollah, helped with new drone technology. But diplomatically, the picture is more complex than in recent times. What happens in Lebanon is at the centre of negotiations to end the war in Iran, with Tehran saying the attacks must stop as part of any deal with the US. Washington's also brokering a separate process between Israeli and Lebanese officials, but not Hezbollah, with more talks in the US in the coming days. So why is Israel attacking Lebanon with more force and troops now? And what's the US's view given the delicate diplomacy elsewhere? We'll discuss all of this situation with our guests in a moment. But first, this report from Imran Ullah Khan.
1: On the ground and from above, Israeli forces have intensified their strikes on Lebanon, pushing deeper into the country. More than 1 million people have now been displaced because of Israel's attacks. That's nearly 20% of the population. More forced displacement orders have been announced for towns and villages in southern Lebanon and the eastern Bekaa Valley, with Israel warning of more to come.
2: Under my direction and that of the Minister of Defense, together with the Chief of Staff, we're intensifying our operations in Lebanon. With large IDF forces on the ground and control over key areas, we are fortifying the security zone to protect the northern communities.
1: Israel has expanded ground operations beyond its so-called yellow line, a no-go occupation zone about 10 kilometers north of the Israeli border. The line also extends into Mediterranean waters that are rich in energy resources. Israel has continued its attacks on Lebanon, despite last month's U.S.-brokered ceasefire, and Hezbollah has launched drones. Adding to the complexity of the situation, Iran has stated numerous times that any peace deal with the U.S. must guarantee an end to Israeli attacks on Lebanon. In the capital, Beirut, Muslim worshippers gather to attend Eid al-Adha prayer services, a time to celebrate and be with loved ones. But clearly, many have their minds on Israel's attack.
3: There are people in Lebanon who have been displaced and killed, whose family members are unfortunately missing. On the one hand, we want to celebrate. We want to feel this Eid, its rituals, the Hajj, and the religious atmosphere that exists in Lebanon and in the Arabic and Islamic world. But on the other hand, we can't help but feel for our people, our brothers and our families.
1: With the next round of peace talks set to take place in Washington between Israeli and Lebanese officials next week, millions of Lebanese are hoping stability will come and the attacks will stop soon. Imran Ullah Khan, Al Jazeera, for Inside Story.
0: So, a complex, fast-moving and fluid situation to discuss. We have the right people to make sense of it, though, on today's Inside Story. In Beirut, Najat Aoun Saliba, an independent member of the Lebanese parliament. In Miami, Rami Khoury, distinguished fellow at the American University of Beirut. And in the town of Whitefish in the US state of Montana, Michael Mulroy, a former US Deputy Assistant Secretary of Defense for the Middle East. Thank you all three of you for joining us. Let me start with you there, Najat. And we've talked, you heard in Imran Ullah's package there, about a ceasefire. But really, has there been a ceasefire?
4: Absolutely not. We don't have a ceasefire, and the military actions by Israel are intensifying, and more villages are forced to flee their homes, to leave their

0: villages and see also their villages being completely destroyed. It seems like Israel, every time there is a peace talk agreement in discussion, Israel takes revenge from people and starts bombarding left and right. There is no excuse for this escalation that is taken out of proportion between what Hezbollah is doing. And mind you, I'm not really asking Hezbollah to continue doing this, but at the same time, I'm saying what Israel is doing is completely brutal, and the destruction is massive.
1: Rami, there were actually two attempts at a ceasefire, weren't there? Back on the 8th of April, with the Iran ceasefire, Lebanon was supposed to be covered. And then on that occasion, Israel launched a large coordinated strike that hit about 150 locations simultaneously in a very short period of time, killing 357 people at that early stage, that first attempt at a ceasefire. Israel made clear what it thought of the ceasefire and diplomacy, didn't it?
2: Well, for Israel, ceasefires are an opportunity to expand the other dimensions of their policies, which is to occupy more land, kill more people, destroy more institutions, decimate critical institutions like medical services, water services, educational services, and bring in the United States and occasionally others in the world to twist the arms of weaker Lebanese or Palestinian or other Arab countries, and to allow Israel to achieve its bigger goal, which is to be the dominant player across the Levant, Western Asia. They don't necessarily need to occupy all of the region, but they want to dictate how people behave politically in those regions. That's what ceasefires are. And the United States is 100% complicit in allowing this to happen, to happen, to the point where not only did they sponsor the so-called negotiations in Washington, and I'm all for negotiations always to negotiate a resolution rather than fight it out, but they started in the State Department, didn't get very far, and now moved it to the Pentagon, which is a dramatic, ironic example of what Israel really does, which is kill people and destroy societies. And so you have to see it in that context. And they've been doing this for about 60, 70 years in Lebanon. I remember in the late 50s, early 60s, being in Beirut, and the Israelis were attacking somebody or something in Lebanon way before Hezbollah was born.
1: Michael, you were a Pentagon, senior Pentagon official in the first Trump administration. You heard Rami saying that he believes the US is complicit right now. There should be a ceasefire. The US is not enforcing it. Is that how you see things?
3: So good to be with you all. I mean, I think it's a fair point that obviously a ceasefire to most people means that the cessation of military hostilities is occurring, and that's not the case. I think from Israel's perspective, they're going to say Hezbollah did not sign the ceasefire, and Hezbollah is the ones that are attacking northern Israel, and they're going to defend themselves regardless of whether they have a ceasefire with the Lebanese government or not. And I think the United States is, of course, going to support them with that. Now, that being said, it isn't a 2006 level of an invasion. So I think we should promote the idea of negotiations and trying to get back to a point where hostilities has stopped. So this idea that the ceasefire continues, I think, has at least some value to do that. The other part, as far as moving this over to the Pentagon, generally, that's not the case. I mean, the Pentagon does have a very good relationship with the Lebanese armed forces, but the idea that the Pentagon is supposed to enforce a ceasefire, which is a diplomatic act, not a military one, is just odd. It certainly indicates to me that it's more about coordination with the IDF than it is about enforcement. The Pentagon does have people that are involved with policy, of course. That's like the position I was in. But ultimately, when it comes to leading U.S. foreign policy, which is adherence to ceasefire agreements that the U.S. has promoted, that's the State Department backed up by the Defense Department, not the other way around.
1: Najat, we're at an interesting moment right now. partly because of the diplomacy, which we'll come on to. But actually, if you look at the time frame of things, the so-called ceasefire has now actually gone on longer than the active period of war. And if we weren't with a ceasefire in recent weeks, we now have Netanyahu very publicly saying there is a major operation underway. Let me give you a quote from him. He said to his military, press on the pedal even more. What do you think about what the Israelis are doing right now militarily, because they're on the advance?
0: Well, it seems like the US are doing, the Israelis are doing exactly the same scenario as the Gaza scenario. They kept bombarding and occupying territories, thinking that they can implement or imply a new order, and with that new order, they can gain more leverage in the negotiations. I think with this going forward, the same this way, meaning the military actions are increasingly brutal and major destructions are going on, this is not going to help the negotiations. It's going to actually put more challenges on the negotiations. For the longest time, Israel was calling Lebanon to do direct negotiations, and we salute the president of Lebanon for taking this bold move and calling for direct negotiations. Having done this, I think Israel, if they really wanted the peace and the negotiations to move forward, I don't think they would need to escalate as much as they have done it. And so this is just like enforcing new orders on the ground before the negotiations go more forward. And this is not a good situation for Lebanon at all.
1: And Najat, you mentioned there Gaza. We are seeing similar tactics in recent weeks. We are seeing those demolitions that took place in Gaza. Many villages in the south of Lebanon completely destroyed. It seems the aim to leave nothing for people to return home to.
0: If you can allow me to talk from an environmental perspective, I am also an environmentalist and an activist. I mean, if we can see the massive destruction that is happening in the villages, this is calling for killing the whole ecosystem of life in those villages, meaning that they are ensuring of no return. And even if people wanted to return, there is no sign of life that is left in these villages for people to go back to. So this time around, I think rebuilding the villages is going to take a lot longer, because the destruction is going from inside the ground out. And this is very, very dangerous. This is very brutal. And this is not at all allowed on international in the international agreements for war.
1: Rami, let me bring in something that the Israelis call the yellow line. Now, this has no standing in international law. It's not recognised by the UN. It's not recognised by the Lebanese government. But the interesting thing is Israel, until now, had recognised it as the point they wouldn't go beyond as they went north in Lebanon. They are now going further north than they've been any time since the 2006 war, the further north that they've been in two decades.
2: Yeah, the Israelis and international law cannot be mentioned in the same sentence without breaking out in great guffaws of laughter. Because what the Israelis did, with direct American complicity, and sometimes Britain and others, in the last 4 or 5 years before the Gaza genocide, before the genocide in Gaza, they collectively carried out a slow-motion genocide against international law, human rights protections, international institutions, civil society, all the groups in the world who try to let ordinary people live a decent life and let all people, Israelis, Palestinians, Lebanese, live a decent life. That structure has been demolished with direct American complicity, but mostly driven by the Zionist ethos of the Israeli state. Not all Jews in the world, not all Israelis necessarily accept that, but the Israeli government does. And this yellow line is just the latest gimmick that they're using. It's like, you remember the old food distribution humanitarian centers? You remember that old ship that K they put in the water in Gaza 2 years ago, the airdrops, all of these gimmicks. This is the act of theatrical, deceitful people like Donald Trump, like Benjamin Netanyahu, who play to the cameras really well, but do not adhere to any collective spirit of international law and equality among people of all countries, including Israelis and Lebanese and Palestinians.
1: Before I bring Michael back in, Rami, I think it's useful to help people understand the geography that we're talking about here. I have been there a few times, you've been there many times. What is interesting is beyond that yellow line is a place called Nabatea. They've now issued illegal eviction orders for people in Nabatea. We're not talking some village, are we? We're talking a really large place with many thousands of people. I think it's also worth bringing in one of the most spectacular places I've ever been in Lebanon, which is Beaufort Castle, a Crusader castle on the edge of Nabatea with the commanding heights above the Litani River, designated as a UNESCO site that should be off limits in war. And yet there are attacks around that ancient monument too.
2: Yeah, Nabatea is really an important symbol because it is a major town in the very south of Lebanon, across the borders from Syria and Lebanon and Israel. And it's been a strategic commercial link in the whole Levant and on the trade routes to the east and the south and Europe for centuries, millennia even, in some cases. And the Israelis are systematically destroying. When you destroy Nabatea, you destroy the ability of villages and farms and institutions all around the south to live a normal life. If they need to go to a hospital, if they need to get the government work done or whatever. So this is part of the genocidal work that Israel is doing. They're not trying to do genocide in all Lebanon like they did in all of Gaza and are doing in the West Bank, but they're using the South as a warning to those negotiators now sitting in the Pentagon, to both the American and the Lebanese negotiators. They're saying, if you don't agree to our terms, which is essentially surrender and become a supplicant vassal state to Israel, if you don't surrender to our terms, this is what's going to happen to all of the South. And now they've gone further beyond the Litani River and up more into the eastern Bekaa. They've always hit Beirut. So this is really what the Israelis have been doing. And they've been doing it for 60, 70 years. There's nothing new about this.
1: Okay, let me bring in Michael for his assessment of what exactly Netanyahu is trying to achieve, because you used to be one of those officials in the Pentagon. Is it just a response to Hezbollah? That's what he says. Is it about gaining territory in Lebanon? Or is it trying to sabotage the other diplomacy that's going on, the diplomacy around Iran, which Netanyahu, we know, can't like?
3: James, it might be all the above. I'd start with the idea, of course, every country has the ability, the authority to defend themselves, but they have the requirement, responsibility to do so under the law of armed conflict, which means you have to mitigate your military actions when it comes to civilian casualties, try to avoid them, of course, and everything that goes with that. I'm sure the Israelis will say they are, but I think ultimately that needs to be determined by an independent group, if you will. Whether they are actually pushing this right now, because it seems like we're on the cusp of an agreement between the United States and Iran, I think is quite possible. I mean, I don't know why you would launch a major operation to go beyond your artificially established line of advance at the same time that we're having a meeting in the White House today for the United States to potentially finish this memorandum of understanding with Iran. And we all know Iran is including the peace in Lebanon as part of their agreement for regional peace.
1: Okay.
3: I hope the United States, and I'm pretty sure they will.
1: Let me pursue that idea with you, because Trump is facing a very tough choice. Some might argue he's been dithering about it for weeks. Except Iran's deal that Iran's put on the table, which is pretty unpalatable politically, restart the war, which is possibly unwinnable and pretty unpalatable politically too, or do nothing And the economic consequences, well, they are pretty unpalatable as well. So three unpalatable options facing the president when he's faced with such a difficult decision.

0: international waterway. That would be considered a strategic failure. Even if they're allowing ships through, if they want authority, that probably means some kind of fee. They'll call it whatever they will, but that will be deemed a strategic failure. There's also apparently a part where it says the U.S. military has to pull out from the region around Iran. I don't know what that entirely means, but it could mean a lot of the countries that we currently have bases in, like Qatar, like the UAE, like Kuwait. If the United States were to agree to withdraw forces from the Middle East, that would be clearly a strategic failure for the United States. So just knowing those two points, if they're accurate, the U.S. can't sign that agreement. Then the other two options are not good. But the president's going to have to decide, is he willing to leave this as a stalemate where the regime loses money every day and have a hard time funding itself? But of course, the economic impact around the world continues, and that includes the United States, and we're heading toward an election. Or he escalates. And escalation isn't just something that the United States will do. Iran's likely going to counterattack, and he's going to counterattack, or they are going to counterattack, probably against the energy infrastructure in these Gulf countries, which would further exacerbate the very issue that Iran believes it has leverage over the United States by using. So very bad choices ahead of us. But I do think the choice of taking this agreement, at least what's reported, will probably be the least favored approach if that's the case.
1: Najat, we have got some diplomacy on Lebanon, but at the Pentagon and reasonably low level, and it doesn't seem there's anyone currently from the US senior in charge of the process between Israel and the Lebanese government, which doesn't involve Hezbollah. Do you fear that your country's situation is becoming a sideshow, even though it's the place where right now most of the fighting is taking place?
2: Yes and no. I mean, yes, we don't feature in the big picture, especially when it comes to the U.S.-Iran peace negotiations and peace agreements. But at the same time, we have had the war for the longest time, and we have now a president and a cabinet of ministers that are calling for diplomatic solutions and are actively engaged with many countries in the international community and in the Gulf countries, calling for help and support in order to push forward the diplomatic solutions. So there is an opportunity here because for the first time we have a president that is standing at equidistance from all the parties in Lebanon, and we have a prime minister who both agree that the diplomatic solution is the best solution going forward. And this gives us a little bit of hope that all their efforts is going to lead somewhere. We understand that the negotiations right now are going to be more challenged by the invasions and the escalation that Israel is doing, but we definitely support the cabinet and support the president in going forward, because we understand that there is no other solution. The military solution is not an option in our case, and we want the diplomatic solution to succeed, even though we have many challenges around that.
1: And Rami, of course, as ever with Lebanon, ever since I've been visiting it, it's the people who are suffering. And the humanitarian situation is one of the worst it's been for many decades right now. Where would you say Lebanese public opinion is right now? And I fear the answer you're going to give me is deeply divided.
3: Well, you're a good journalist. You've been doing this for years and you know the reality. The Lebanese are very divided, as are the Americans, as are most people in the world on these big sticker items in their own country. The majority of Lebanese don't want Hezbollah to initiate big wars with Israel, which generate invasions, which generate 20% of the population being moved out of their homes and massive destruction. But also the majority of Lebanese don't want their government to make a peace agreement with Israel without guarantees, serious guarantees, not Trumpian charades, but serious guarantees from the world that the Israelis will not attack Lebanon again. And of course, that requires an agreement with Hezbollah, which is what the Lebanese government

0: should spend more of its time doing, negotiating with Hezbollah and indirectly with Iran to find a peaceful resolution of this conflict, which essentially needs somebody in Lebanon to protect Lebanon. The Lebanese government is not able to do it for various reasons. The Israelis have not been able to do it with, this is their seventh attack on Lebanon and massive assault, and Hezbollah alone can't do it. So there has to be a much more serious mechanism to bring all the Lebanese together in a, not just a dialogue, but a serious negotiation about having only the Lebanese government and armed forces in control of military power. But that means they have to also control sovereignty, and the Israelis have to get out of the genocide business, and the Americans have to get out of the complicity in genocide business.
1: Let me bring in Michael, because for those things to happen, the US has to be engaged. And one of the criticisms of the man you served as commander-in-chief is that he sometimes has a short attention span. What would be your message to President Trump about Lebanon? And let's look positively. The possible opportunities of peace in Lebanon.
2: Can I convince him that Lebanon's important? I think so. I think there's plenty on his staff, certainly the careerists, if they had the access, could convince him that stabilization in the Middle East has to be about the Middle East, not just about one specific country. It has to be including every country in the process and essentially getting to a place where the United States can be a presence, but not the presence that has to keep the peace. We need to try to get to a position where the United States isn't, of course, the one country that can keep the peace that's also engaged in the war that's destabilizing the Middle East.
1: Michael Mulroy, Najat, Aoun Saliba and Rami Khoury, thank you very much for joining us on Inside Story. Here on Al Jazeera, we're covering the latest on the diplomacy and the fighting. And if you'd like to go more in depth, remember to check out our website, aljazeera.com. 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Or find us on X. There we are, at AJInsideStory. That's it from me, James Bayes, and the team here for the time being. But don't go anywhere. Al Jazeera's coverage continues in just a moment.

0: Following the deadliest police raid in Brazil's history, Fault Lines travels to Rio to investigate a turf war mired in impunity and corruption. Accompanying the police,
1: everyone's just taking cover and waiting.
0: And interviewing their adversaries.
1: We've managed to gain access to one of the most powerful drug trafficking groups in Rio. We're currently being taken to a secret location to talk to them.
0: Rio's Forever War on Al Jazeera.
2: In every story, truth is priority. 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Al Jazeera, from the front lines to the newsroom to you.
3: When, where, and for whom? In its rightful time. 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For every displaced and needy person. Your Qurbani makes their Eid. 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Where there's life, there's hope.
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0: Hello there, I'm Nick Clark. This is Al Jazeera live from Doha. Coming up on the programme, Donald Trump says Tehran has no option other than to make a deal as the US says it's carried out more strikes on Iranian military targets. Terrifying explosions in Tyre as the Israeli army begins striking the area hours after issuing a forced displacement order for southern Lebanon. A fire at a girls' dormitory in Kenya kills at least 10 students. Rescue teams are searching for survivors. And after months of unrest, Bolivia's president warns the country is at breaking point and calls for negotiations with indigenous groups. So then, the United States says it's carried out what it calls defensive strikes on Iranian military targets. US Central Command says it shot down attack drones that posed a threat around the Strait of Hormuz. Earlier, Iranian state media said three explosions had been heard east of the port city of Bandar Abbas. It is the second US strike on Iran this week, despite the ceasefire. Al Jazeera's chief US correspondent Alan Fisher has more on this from the White House.
1: The statement coming from CENTCOM paints a few more details. Remember, CENTCOM is where the US military operation in and around the Iranian coast is being coordinated from. What they say is that they downed four one-way Iranian drones, which they perceived to be a threat to the US military service personnel and also to maritime traffic off the Iranian coast. They then attacked a military installation, they say, a building where they believed a fifth drone was about to be launched. Now, the US doesn't see this as a breach of the ceasefire. In fact, they say that this was measured, it was purely defensive, and was done to maintain the ceasefire. But the Iranians have already said that incidents like this are in fact an act of war. It's the second time in 48 hours we've seen an incident like this. The US doesn't believe that this derails the peace talks that are ongoing. But obviously, every time there's an incident like this, it builds up the tension and builds up the concern in the region that this could derail those talks. Alan Fisher, Al Jazeera, at the White House.
0: So, Russell Serda is following the latest developments live for us from the Iranian capital of Tehran. So, Russell, first up, just tell us more about these latest developments and what's happened.
2: Well, so Iranian sides here are saying that four vessels, tankers, were attempting to pass through the Strait of Hormuz and turning off their radars and trying to do that without the coordination with the IRGC. Just remember, so Iranians are saying that there is a new maritime regime and any vessel, tanker that is passing through the Strait of Hormuz needs to coordinate with IRGC. And as these four vessels, and according to Tasnim News Agency, one of them was an American vessel, as they did not respond to the calls of IRGC, then IRGC has fired like warning shots. And then, consequently, so the American forces over there, they have attacked three locations close to the airport in Bandar Abbas. So Iranians say there were no casualties or material damage caused by the American attacks. However, still, the IRGC retaliated, and it has attacked the base, an American base in the region. That was the origin of the American attack. So they're not specifying, specifically giving the name of the country or the name of that American base in the region. However, as of the de-escalation, the air defense systems in Kuwait were activated. So our reading is that so Iranians have attacked a U.S. military base in Kuwait. So this, Nick, is the first time since the announcement of the ceasefire on 8th of April, for the first time, Iranians are saying that they have attacked an American air base in the region. So far, the IRGC is saying that if this kind of attacks are repeated, then their response is going to be more decisive. However, so the big question, of course, is as both sides are now reading each other's actions as a violation of the ceasefire. So the big question is whether the ceasefire is still holding or not. So when we look at the statements coming from the Iranian side, still saying, yes, these attacks, American attacks, are the violation or the breach of the ceasefire. However, they're not talking about the collapse of the ceasefire. So just let's remember, since the beginning of the ceasefire on, this is the third time Americans and Iranians are militarily engaged.
0: Russell, let's just have a listen to what President Donald Trump has been saying. He says there's still work to be done on reaching a deal with Iran. He was speaking at a meeting of his cabinet at the White House. Trump insists the Strait of Hormuz will be open to everybody and no country will control the waterway.
3: Iran is very much intent. They want very much to make a deal. So far, they haven't gotten there. We're not satisfied with it, but we will be. We will be either that or we'll have to just finish the job. But their Navy is gone, as I've said 1,000 times. Their Navy is gone. Their Air Force is gone. Everything's gone, and they're negotiating on fumes. But we'll see what happens. Maybe we have to go back and finish it. Maybe we don't. Right now, I mean, you can speak to Steve Witkoff and Jared. They're doing a good job. But right now, I think it looks like they want to just make a deal. They want to. I don't think they have a choice. They're just going back to the internet because they're getting clobbered. Their economy is in free fall. They have 250% inflation. Their money has no value. Their whole economic system is broken down.
0: Meanwhile, the head of the Iranian parliament's National Security Commission has said that Tehran will not change its negotiating positions on key issues. In a post on social media, Ibrahim Azizi said Iran will not be pushed back by Trump's rhetoric from its red lines. The right to enriched uranium, possession of enriched uranium, authority over the Strait of Hormuz and the removal of sanctions. He added, it's obvious that Trump, seeking a way out of this strategic deadlock, alternates between issuing threats and appealing for an agreement. So let's go back to Tehran to Russell Serda. So, Russell, just wrap up these negotiating positions for us, if you would, and indeed tell us more about the US sanctions imposed on the newly founded Iranian Authority, which has been set up to manage the strait.
2: Well, Neil, there is a multi-layer diplomacy ongoing. So we're talking about Pakistan being the main mediators, however, the regional countries. So Turkey, Saudi Arabia, Qatar, Egypt, and then Beijing, they're all involved and trying to strike a deal, trying to de-escalate, trying to prevent another round of war because the cost is so high. But on the other hand, so the disagreements, the gap between the positions of two parties are so huge and extremely difficult to bridge this gap. So here, what we're seeing now today, just a little ago, the Deputy Secretary General of the Iran's National Supreme Security Council, which is the body that's overseeing the war affairs in Iran, Ali Bakri, has said that, so the United States has to return all of the Iranian frozen assets without any condition. So Strait of Hormuz is a sticking point. So the return of the assets are just another sticking point. Then Iranians are asking for the guarantees that the war is going to end at all fronts, including Lebanon. And then Iranians are insisting that they're not going to hand over their enriched uranium and they're not going to dismantle their nuclear facilities. When you look at this demand, it's really hard for anyone to imagine that these gaps could be easily or comfortably breached. So now that the United States particularly is imposing new sanctions on a newly funded Iranian body that was supposed to be in management of the Strait of Hormuz, which is called by Iranians the Persian Gulf Strait Authority. And according to Iranians, so this body is responsible for coordinating the passages. And so each vessel that is trying to pass through the Strait of Hormuz needs to coordinate with IRGC, simply informing IRGC about the materials that they are carrying, their origin countries, the final destination, and they need to go through the lanes that are determined, designated by IRGC. And of course, on the top of that, they need to pay a fee, whether it's a tolls fee or the environment protection fees. But in any way, so Iran is planning to have a financial gain also over there. But more importantly, for Iranian, Strait of Hormuz now is the biggest leverage. Perhaps it is the ultimate deterrence for Iranians, and they say they're not going to give up on that. And now the United States has just announced the sanctions over this newly founded body. And so that is making the situation even further complicated, because now, so If the vessels do not coordinate with this authority and try to pass, IRGC say they're not going to let them to pass. And then if without coordination, if they coordinate trying to pass, then they will be assumed of breaching the U.S. sanctions. So it's a huge dilemma now for particularly the international maritime trade through the Strait of Hormuz.

0: Russell, thanks for that. Russell Serda reporting there from Tehran. Let's hear now from Doug Bando, who is a senior fellow at the Cato Institute, which specialises in US foreign policy, and he says that Trump was wrong in his military assessment over the Strait.
1: He can only reopen the Strait if Iran agrees. So there's clearly going to have to be a deal here. Part of that, obviously, would be the end of the U.S. blockade of Iranian shipping. Nevertheless, if President Trump could simply reopen the Strait by threatening to blow people up, it'd be reopened now. But he has not sent U.S. forces in. He has not sent U.S. ships in. He clearly is looking for a negotiated settlement. So it's going to have to be an agreement between Iran and the United States. It's clearly been a major problem for him. You know, the president apparently told military planners that the Iranian government would fall very quickly. It would not have time to close the strait. It was not something they needed to worry about. He obviously was wrong in that. And I'm sure that he regrets that. He will never say that. But he clearly is frustrated, and he's under a lot of pressure to get the strait reopened. Most countries want to have it open. Even countries like China, which are friendly with Iran, want it open. So there will be some sort of a deal struck. The challenge here is, will it reopen freely like in the past, or will there be some kind of a charge and benefit to Iran? You know, one could imagine maybe something that's disguised to some degree. I think it will reopen, but it still might take some time to reach an agreement that the parties will accept.
0: Israeli forces have started bombing areas around the city of Tyre after issuing forced displacement orders in all of southern Lebanon. Yes, the Israeli army says it was targeting a Hezbollah headquarters without specifying the location. This attack comes just a day after the military carried out heavy bombardments across southern Lebanon, killing at least 31 people. Israel said on Wednesday that all areas south of the Zarani River are considered combat zones and urged residents to head north. Let's head to Tyre in southern Lebanon live now. Ebeda Hitto is standing by for us there. And so, Ebeda, these strikes have been ongoing through the night. Tell us more about the repercussions of that.
2: That's right, Alex. Since midnight, there have been over a dozen Israeli strikes on the city of Tyre and its surroundings. Around 3:30 a.m. local time, Israel issued new evacuation orders for specific buildings, four of them in the city of Tyre, and then three more buildings in Jalal Bahar, just north of the city. Those warnings were followed by strikes on those specific buildings. A total of nine people at least have been killed already since midnight, and those strikes continue here in the city of Tyre. Within the past hour, there was another attack that killed people on a motorcycle in the surrounding areas. There was another strike on Al Bazuria as well. There are casualties being reported. It's not clear if they were injured or killed, and unfortunately, we're still hearing the sounds of drones above our heads. While all of that is happening, there is also renewed bombardment in the area of Nabatea as well. It's not clear if the Israelis are going to continue with this same intensity bombing the city here in Tyre. It's pretty empty this morning. Thousands of people started to flee from the city as these blanket evacuation orders were issued yesterday. But for now, there's a cautious calm as people wait to see what Israel is going to strike next.
0: And Abeda, with all this happening, it seems prudent to ask about what the status is of those U.S.-mediated talks between Israel and Lebanon.
2: Well, those talks are scheduled to renew on Friday. There is a technical military meeting between Israeli, Lebanese, and U.S. military officials. That's going to be followed by diplomatic talks in the next week, in the week, the first week of June. That being said, what we're seeing on the ground is Israel significantly expanding its military operations, as it announced 2 days ago. What that is turning out to be is Israel trying to cross the Litani River, way beyond the scope of the operations that people were expecting here in the south. Israel has established a yellow security zone in the south of the country that is 10 kilometers deep into Lebanese territory. But over the last 48 hours or so, Israeli tanks and troops have crossed the Litani River towards the town of Zotar al-Sharqiyya, just south of Nabatiya, the second largest populated city in Lebanon's south. It was also issued a blanket evacuation order 2 days ago, and the bombardment and airstrikes carried out by Israel have been focused on the east front of the country in the western Biqa' Valley and then into the Nabatiya district. And I think Israel is trying to dig its heels in before they reach these talks. They want the Lebanese government to work with them to disarm Hezbollah in the south. And they say that the Lebanese government hasn't done enough since 2024 when they reached a deal to establish a joint mechanism. But what we're seeing now is the Lebanese government being overwhelmed by a growing humanitarian crisis and a situation that's become what seems to be unmanageable for the current resources available to the Lebanese government. How those talks are going to proceed while the Lebanese government is taking all of this bombardment and the civilians are being displaced from their homes is unclear. People here are extremely frustrated and would like to see a stronger position for the Lebanese government at these talks, but that doesn't look like it's going to happen. Israel's military operations in southern Lebanon are rapidly escalating. Dozens of people were killed on Wednesday as Israeli jets and artillery fire hit several locations in the country's south, including a massacre in the town of Burj al-Shamali outside Tyre. Many of the victims were women and children.
3: The other day, they threatened Beirut, and the world was up in arms. What about the south? Are we not human? Are we just animals? I can't do this anymore. I've lost my family. Who can replace my 17-year-old son that I raised?
2: As the search for survivors continued at multiple attack sites, Israel issued mass forced displacement orders for the city of Tyre and its surroundings. The threat of imminent attacks triggered a mass exodus towards the north. Rescue workers drove through the streets warning people to get to safety over loudspeakers. A short while later, Israel expanded its forced displacement orders, telling everyone in the south to head north of the Zahrani River, declaring Lebanon's south a war zone. That was followed by a series of back-to-back deadly strikes targeting densely populated neighborhoods in Tyre. Despite there being an ongoing ceasefire, the violence is only getting worse. Hundreds of thousands of people are calculating the risk of staying or taking Israel's threats of creating an unlivable, demilitarized zone in the south seriously. Obeida Hito, Al Jazeera, Tyre, Lebanon.
0: A fire at a girls' boarding school in Kenya has killed at least 10 students. Local media are reporting the blaze swept through a dormitory at the Utumishi Girls Academy in the central region of Nakuru early on Thursday. Firefighters and police have begun search and rescue efforts. Parents have been arriving at the school to establish the fate of their loved ones. The cause of the fire is not yet known. Still ahead here in Al Jazeera, we report on how China's export market has been hit by the crisis in the Strait of Hormuz. Traditional manufacturers are struggling to keep running.
4: The face of war. More than 1 million people in Lebanon forced to move because of Israel's attacks and occupation of territory in the south of the country. Those who can't find shelter are in the streets, among them Palestinian refugees.
5: In the early days of the conflict between Israel and Hezbollah, the Israeli military issued a blanket evacuation order during an intensified military offensive. The order demanded the evacuation of entire neighborhoods.
4: The Burj al-Barajni camp was among them. It's home to Palestinian refugees.
6: It's been one humiliation after another. Our whole lives, we have continuously been targeted. And then we are confined to these camps.
4: It was in these camps where the first exodus of Palestinians arrived nearly 80 years ago, after Israel forced them from their homes. It's known as the Nakba. Many here say their lives have become an ongoing Nakba, as they remain trapped in limbo and insecurity.
7: Japan has the highest proportion of elderly people in the world. By 2050, they will make up 40% of the population.

0: population? As the nation ages, can the economy survive? Who will support the elderly? And what does this mean for the future of Japan and the world?
1: I think we're at a very interesting and strange turning point in world history.
0: The population bust to live and die in an aging world on Al Jazeera.
2: In every home, a story of peace resides. At every table, the warmth of kinship gathers. But there remains a hollow seat, waiting to be filled with hope. Your giving is that hope. It is the hand that lifts them. Nourishment to sustain the body. Education to paint a brighter future. And shelter to shield their dignity. United Hands Relief. Let us fill that void and share the gift of life.

0: Hello again, you're watching Al Jazeera. A reminder of our top stories this hour. And President Donald Trump says the US has not agreed on a deal with Iran because Washington is not satisfied with what Tehran has offered. Secretary of State Marco Rubio said some progress has been made in negotiations with Iran to end the war. The Israeli army has ordered people in the entire southern region of Lebanon to leave their homes, including the city of Tyre. It's issued forced displacement threats, telling people to move north of the Zairani River, because anywhere south of that is considered a combat zone. Now to Gaza, where an Israeli airstrike has killed at least 7 Palestinians. 20 others have been injured in the attack on Gaza City. The Palestinian Red Crescent confirmed the strike targeted a residential building. Gaza's health ministry says 906 Palestinians have been killed in Israeli attacks since it agreed to a ceasefire with Hamas in October. The United States has readmitted Francesca Albanese, a UN expert on the Palestinian territories, to its list of sanctioned individuals after previously removing her from the list. The move comes after a US federal judge had blocked the sanctions earlier in May. The judge found that the Trump administration had likely violated Albanese's freedom of speech. The measures were introduced after Albanese criticized Israeli officials, companies and executives in relation to the genocide in Gaza. Well, now, after weeks of protests and growing shortages in Bolivia, President Rodrigo Paz is calling for negotiations with trade unions, indigenous groups and protest leaders. The appeal comes just one day after Congress granted him broad emergency powers. But in La Paz, Mother's Day celebrations were overshadowed by anger over rising prices and fuel shortages. Monica Yanikiev has this report now.
1: An unusual Mother's Day in Bolivia, marked by protests instead of celebrations. Indigenous women marching through La Paz, banging pots and pans, blaming President Rodrigo Paz for soaring food prices and vowing to remain on the streets until he steps down. Demonstrations were held across the city one day after Congress broadened the president's powers, allowing him to declare a state of siege and deploy troops to end the month-long political crisis. The economic impact was especially visible on Mother's Day, with locked stores and empty supermarkets. Mariana Gonzalez tells us she could not celebrate with her mother because she cannot find petrol for her car. She is not the only one.
2: These cars have been parked here for days. The owners are holding their place in line, waiting for the gas station over there to open its doors when and if it receives fuel supplies.
1: Denise Ibuan says she's tired of being held hostage by the protesters. She wants President Rodrigo Paz to take action against the demonstrators because they have been preventing supplies from reaching La Paz.
3: La Paz is drowning because we are the seat of the government. In other regions, producers don't know what to do with their products, and they're selling them even at a loss.
1: But President Paz decided to put his emergency powers aside for now. On Wednesday, he called on Bolivia's trade unions, peasant movements, and indigenous communities to sit down at the negotiating table and discuss solutions to the country's deepening economic and social crisis. But he also warned that the offer would not remain open indefinitely.
4: I have the constitutional instruments to stop the crisis, but time is running out.
1: Bolivia's government is hoping protesters will eventually agree to negotiate. But for many families here, Mother's Day is another reminder of a political crisis with no clear end in sight. Monica Yanakiev, Al Jazeera, La Paz, Bolivia.
0: Uganda is stepping up surveillance and safety measures as suspected cases of Ebola increased in neighboring Democratic Republic of Congo. It announced the closure of their border points on Wednesday in an effort to contain the outbreak. So far, at least 7 cases have been reported in Uganda, with 1 death. But officials are concerned by a rising number of health workers exposed to previously confirmed patients. Uganda says the border will be closed for at least 4 weeks. And the World Health Organization says the DRC is facing a catastrophic collision of disease and conflict. It says the Ebola outbreak is outpacing the response as years of fighting between government forces and armed groups hamper containment efforts. So far, more than 1,000 suspected cases of the virus have been recorded in the DRC, with 101 cases confirmed. A lack of basic supplies and clean water is hindering the containment operation. That's in addition to growing public fear and mistrust of health officials and treatment centres, some of which have been attacked. Police in Spain have searched the headquarters of the Spanish Socialist Workers' Party in Madrid as part of an investigation into whether officials try to influence judicial proceedings. It is the latest in a series of scandals to hit the Prime Minister Pedro Sánchez's government. Camille Nedelec has this report now.
5: Exchanging gifts with Pope Leo XIV at the Vatican while back home, Spanish Prime Minister Pedro Sánchez is surrounded in scandal. Police were at his governing Socialist Party's headquarters in Madrid, requesting documents as part of an investigation into whether officials tried to cover up party or government wrongdoing.
6: It seems we're talking about a legal requirement. We're not talking about a police search. I don't want us to underestimate the seriousness of the investigation currently being conducted by the High Court. Therefore, I can assure Spain that we are fully cooperating with the justice system.
5: It's the latest in a series of corruption allegations involving high-profile members of Sanchez's inner circle. Last week, police were searching the offices of the PM's political mentor, former Spanish Prime Minister José Luis Rodríguez Zapatero, after allegations of influence peddling and money laundering, which he denies.
7: Todo mi apoyo al presidente Zapatero.
5: Sanchez has repeatedly said Zapatero has his full support.
8: Siempre dije que...
5: The former transport minister was in court earlier this month, accused of rigging public contracts, which he also denies. In April, Sanchez's wife was charged with corruption after a two-year investigation, though the prosecutor is now seeking to get those charges dropped. As public anger grows against the numerous accusations, protesters have demanded Sanchez step down.
9: Spain has hit rock bottom, and the person to blame is Prime Minister Pedro Sanchez, and he has to go.
5: A 2025 European Commission report noted that public service contracts, party financing, and infrastructure projects are among several sectors in Spain that are at high risk of corruption. The government is working on a law to overhaul the country's anti-graft measures, but it is not yet in force. Camille Nedelec, Al Jazeera.
0: China's export sector showed strong resilience last month. The total value of outbound shipments hit a monthly record, even as the Strait of Hormuz crisis showed little sign of abating. But while high-tech and AI-related industries are soaring, traditional manufacturers, well, they're struggling to survive. Katrina Yu reports now from Yiwu City in China's eastern Zhejiang province.
10: Exporters in Yiwu, eastern China, are watching news about the Iran war closely, hoping for a peace agreement to be announced soon. Chen Long runs an export business selling electronic toys abroad, mostly to customers in the Middle East. The conflict and the disrupted trade flows through the Strait of Hormuz have hit sales hard.
11: Because of the war, using shipping containers is very inconvenient now. We used to be able to ship one large container per week, but now it may take more than half a month.
10: The Middle East and North Africa account for 7% of China's exports, much of it household goods like those on display here. This year, some sectors have suffered more than others. Furniture makers saw profits plummet by more than half in the first 4 months. Textile firms recorded a 14% drop over the same period.
12: Many manufacturers who once relied on the Middle East market say they must now look to other regions in order to survive.
10: But not all factories are performing poorly. China's industrial profits climbed 18.2% in the first 4 months of 2026, driven by the export of high-tech and AI-related products. Strong demand for certain metals, including aluminium and lithium, has seen profits double. China's chemical sector saw revenue increase by 70%. Analysts say the strong export figures are welcome news, but warn the benefits are concentrated only in a handful of industries. Weak consumer spending nationwide continues to squeeze the company profits of many others. For businesses like Chen's that sell small, cheap goods, the war in Iran has made a bad situation worse.
11: I certainly hope this war will end soon and the situation will ease and develop in a peaceful direction.
10: If peace is returned to the Middle East, his profits may return too. Katrina Yu, Yiwu City, Zhejiang, China.
0: Philippines President Ferdinand Marcos Jr. is in Japan ahead of high-level talks with the Prime Minister Sane Takaichi. President Marco was welcomed by Japan's Emperor Norihito at the Imperial Palace in Tokyo. Japan and the Philippines are celebrating 70 years of normalized diplomatic relations. The two leaders are expected to elevate bilateral ties and to expand cooperation in trade, investment, security and defense amid growing regional tensions in the Indo-Pacific. Marcos's visit is the first state visit by a Philippine president to Japan in more than a decade. And that's it for me, Nick Clark. Plenty more information, of course, on our website. AlJazeera.com is the address. My colleague Sami Zidane is back at the top of the hour with more news. And we've got Upfront coming right up. Bye for now.

0: Groundbreaking innovation or the end of humanity? The debate about artificial intelligence and its impact on our societies has become increasingly divisive. So as AI becomes more integrated into daily life, influencing everything from the information we consume to government policies to warfare, what's really at stake? An Upfront special. Joining me to discuss the benefits and dangers of an AI future are Connor Leahy of Control AI and Daniel Castro, president of the Information Technology and Innovation Foundation. Gentlemen, welcome to Upfront.
1: Thank you for having us.
0: Thank you. Connor, I'm going to start with you. You've consistently warned about the risks of artificial intelligence. In fact, you describe it as a geopolitical security issue. You've also called for a pause in AI development and said, quote, "I expect that the point of no return is pretty soon." That sounds very ominous. What do you mean by that? And what is it about AI that brought you to that conclusion?
1: So AI is the most powerful technology we've potentially ever seen. You know, the thing that makes us, you know, in control of the world is our intelligence, our abilities to do science, politics, military strategy, and many of these other things. And what we've seen is this rapid improvement of these technologies to independently and autonomously do all of these things and more. And so in 2023, Nobel Prize winning scientists, top AI experts, the CEOs of many of the top AI companies themselves all signed a letter saying that the mitigation of the risk of extinction from AI should be a global priority alongside other societal scale risks such as pandemics and nuclear war. The threat here is from what is generally called superintelligence. These are AI systems that are vastly smarter than humans and fully autonomous. If we were to build a single such system and we were not able to control it, which we currently have no idea how to do, we do not know how to control things that are smarter than us. We don't even know how to fully control our AIs that exist today. Well, very quickly, we would have billions or maybe trillions of copies of these systems running around without our best interests at heart.
0: Daniel, help us out here. Is Connor being melodramatic? Does he have a point? Is it even practical to suggest a pause in AI development at this moment?
2: Yeah, I think where we agree is that AI is a transformational technology. I think that's clear. But there are questions about the path of acceleration and where it's going. A lot of people signed this letter in 2023. They wanted a six-month pause. They were basically wrong then. They said that it was on the cusp, and it wasn't, you know, this idea of AGI. We've seen these claims actually made in the past before, and we've also seen fears about new technologies and existential risk. You may remember back with nanotechnology, people were concerned about this idea of self-replicating nanorobots that would take over all of the world and it would turn us all into this gray goo. There were concerns with the Large Hadron Collider that this was going to create a black hole and we should not turn it on. Many stages of scientific progress, we've seen these concerns, and you have to look at the evidence. There are many also experts who did not sign that letter. In fact, many more did not sign the letter than, of course, signed the letter. You have folks like Andrew Ng, who is the co-founder of Google Brain. He said worrying about superintelligence is like worrying about overpopulation on Mars. You know, it's so far out, this is really not something we should be focused on today.
0: Yet, the CEOs of these big tech companies have themselves used apocalyptic language when talking about the risks of AI. I just want to quote a few of them. Dario Amodi, the CEO of Anthropic, said there's a 25% chance the future of AI will, quote, really go badly. Elon Musk has said that there is some chance that it, quote, could destroy humanity. Sam Altman, the CEO of OpenAI, has called AI an existential threat and said the worst case scenario would be, again, quote, lights out for all of us. That's very scary to me. This is disturbing language coming from the very people who are in charge of this technology. How do you respond to that?
2: Well, again, there's plenty of others who are saying the opposite. You can look at folks like Marc Andreessen. You can look at Meta, or Jan LeCun, who's the head of the AI, and then Mark Zuckerberg, who's made similar comments. They've all rejected that point of view. They've also pointed out the limits of today's existing large language models, that you can only evolve those so far. And in fact, Jan LeCun left Meta to go and develop new types of AI models because he said fundamentally what these models are trying to do, how they learn, that doesn't scale up into real understanding of the world. They're based on understanding text. They're not based on understanding the environment around us. So there's so far to go. There's so many limitations in today's technology that, yes, there's a lot of CEOs saying a lot of different things. That doesn't mean they're all going to come true.
0: Should we give these CEOs some credit here, Connor? I mean, some of the tech executives like Amuri and Altman have openly called for more regulation and safeguards. Altman, in fact, likened AI to nuclear weapons and suggested a body that would be a watchdog, similar to the UN watchdog on nuclear weapons. Do you think that the people in charge of AI do actually have our best interests at heart? Or is this what some critics, I suspect yourself as well, call safety theater?
1: The way I kind of see it is, as my colleague here was saying, that there is some controversy. There's a lot of controversy about the wrong thing. But the one thing everyone can agree on is that if we don't build it, we don't have the risks. I think a lot of these CEOs have the best interests of themselves and their company at heart, fundamentally. And this is the classic market failure. In economics 101, it is very clear that security will always be under-provisioned. This is why we don't privatize the military. Mercenaries don't work. We create the question of what level of risk of death do we expose the American public to is a decision that is made by Congress, the government, and the military. These are not decisions that we allow private companies to make. And this is a technology that threatens the lives of Americans and, well, for a matter of fact, everyone abroad. And so these are really the questions that should be answered by government or military, and that rather than being set by private companies.
0: Daniel, I'm keen to hear your thoughts on regulatory environments and efforts to just regulate this.
2: Absolutely. And so I think the starting place, though, has to be understanding what's at stake here. Right. So we were talking about all of the potential risk. There's also all of the potential benefits. And you can't say, well, there's all these potential risks and that's why we shouldn't do this without talking about the tangible costs that come into play here. We're talking about technology, you know, the AlphaFold won the Nobel Prize. This is for finding new proteins. These are proteins that can help find new compounds to treat diseases. We're talking about the future here. We're talking about the ability to provide better healthcare, not just in wealthy countries, but around the world. We're talking about addressing clean energy. We're talking about developing new manufacturing capabilities. We're talking about improving education. Most of the people that are calling for pauses on AI have a good education. They have healthcare. They usually have good jobs. When we're talking about what AI can do and how it can transform the world, it's huge benefits often to people that don't have these things that we often take for granted. So that's what is at stake here, and that's why the decisions we make matter. In terms of regulations, there are plenty of ways that we can address specific risks associated with AI. That's why you have to work hand in hand with the private sector. You can't have a government regulator creating rules for technology that doesn't yet exist. They need to be working together. And that's the problem that we've seen with some of the regulations like the EU AI Act. They've rewritten that rule now about three times. At every stage, they didn't know what was coming next. For example, the biggest thing this year in AI is agentic AI, and the EU AI Act doesn't even contemplate that. So rules have to keep up with the pace of innovation.
0: Connor, how do you respond to that, especially the point that has been pointed out by Daniel, that we are already experiencing these benefits from AI, healthcare industry, cancer screening, accelerated drug discovery, and equalized access to care and education? There are many people who are benefiting in remote parts of the world. Can you really ignore these advantages? Are the advantages not superseding the risks that you are talking about?
1: Every technology has risks and benefits. These are often the exact same thing. The thing that makes AI dangerous is what makes it useful, is the fact that it's powerful. The same thing is with nuclear. When nuclear was first invented, it was seen as, you know, we have infinite clean energy forever. We could have nuclear reactors in every part of the world. Every country could build them. They would, you know, provide free energy to everyone. It would be energy too cheap to meter, is often how it used to be considered. But, in fact, nuclear reactors are risky technologies. That doesn't mean they're not useful technologies, but they are, in fact, risky technologies. To get the benefits of a nuclear reactor, we need extremely strict regulation. If you don't have extremely strict regulation, you don't get the benefits. You just get nuclear disasters. You just get irradiated, you know, cities. That's what you get. A lot of these benefits of AI are as hypothetical as the risks, if not more so. We are already seeing many, many downsides from AI that are not hypothetical, that are extremely obvious, that are harming many, many people today. And we should only expect this to continue as the technology becomes more powerful. Now, obviously, their different AIs are different. Saying AlphaFold and Mythos are the same type of technology, I think, is just a fundamental false equivalence. Like these are just two different things. This is like saying a chunk of uranium ore is the same as a nuclear reactor. These are just two different things. And we have different regulations for these two different cases. I would be very happy, for example, for AlphaFold type AI systems to be unregulated or very mildly regulated, while highly advanced agentic, large scale AI systems are much more closely regulated to how we regulate nuclear systems. These are just different technologies. Calling them all AI, I think, is fundamentally misleading.
0: I'd like your response to something that Connor implied earlier about how much control and trust we place in these big tech companies. I mean, companies like Apple, Amazon, and Microsoft generate more revenue, more profits than the GDPs of entire nations combined. Should we be worried about entrusting our collective future, our well-being, to unelected Silicon Valley oligarchs?
2: Well, they are, of course, unelected, but they're still under democratic control. In fact, I think one of the reasons that a lot of people in the West want to see the US-led AI ecosystem thrive is because it is under a set of rule of law that might not exist in other parts of the world. And so, seeing these companies and, seeing the safeguards that they're putting in place today, I mean, they're investing more in AI safety than anyone, even more than the governments. They're thinking about what comes next. And we have to remember that it's not just, the CEOs that are kind of often put up and villainized. I have my own thoughts on billionaires. But, these companies are made up of tens of thousands of workers. These are our neighbors. These are our friends. These are the same people we go to school with. They have the same concerns about AI that we all sit around our dinner table and talk about. They wonder what's coming. And as they think about those things, they're also developing the technology, they're taking that feedback in, and they're looking to see what's next. So these aren't just, companies that are just purely profit-driven, nameless corporations. I mean, these are actual people that, we know that are working at it, that are thinking about this, and most of them are thinking about, how can I help individuals? I think it's so easy for us to sometimes, imagine the Terminator scenarios and these disaster scenarios. It's much harder to actually think about that incremental sustained change that can happen in society. But historically, that's what lifted us up as society. That's what's made us all better. And that's what I think most people working in these companies are trying to achieve.
0: You're reacting there. Are we vilifying everybody, Connor?
1: Well, these are the same people who did social media. These are the same people who have, betrayed the trust of, our people, our country, many, many times over the last decades, who have turned the utopian vision of the early internet into a dystopian, world of surveillance, of, advertising, predatory gambling products, many things, AI products targeting children, and you lead to unbelievable mental health crisis. Just, these are the exact same people. Like, fundamentally, it's just such a Pollyannish view of the world that somehow, if we just let the people who are willing to compromise the most on safety, the ones who are willing to cut the most corners to get ahead in a market, if we just let the market go however we want, this will somehow lead to good outcomes. But we've learned throughout history, throughout standard economic theory, that this is just not how things work at all. And if you're running a chemical company and it's cheaper for you to dump your toxic sludge into the river, even if you're a nice guy and don't do it, the guy down the road, he might be less nice guy, he'll dump the toxic sludge into the river and he'll outcompete you and you'll go bankrupt. This is, for example, what we've seen in my experience with people who have tried to build safe AI. Many of the safe AI companies go out of business because the ones who cut more corners are the ones who can grab more market share more quickly. This is a classic public goods problem. It's a classic problem is that if you don't regulate how much toxic sludge gets dumped in the river, all the chemical companies will dump toxic sludge into the river or go it out of business. And the same thing is currently happening with AI.
0: But Daniel, isn't there a point here that it's all very well to say historically there have been fears about all sorts of innovations and those fears were not realized? Do we not have enough to work with here? Just building on what Connor said, that the environmental costs of data centers, for example, are known. We know about the spread of sexualized deep fakes, the impact on education, on workforce. He mentioned mental health as well. Should we not be focusing on handling these known and immediate risks, these tangible impacts on everyday life, rather than pontificate about what may or may not happen in future, as important as it may be?
2: Absolutely. I mean, there are known risks today that we should be addressing, and this is what I spend a lot of my time advocating for, is policies that can address specific tangible risks today. You talked about, sexual exploitation, the deep fakes that we've seen. I've done work on that for probably over 10 years trying to address that problem. And it didn't start with AI, and that's part of the point here. is that many of the problems we see are not actually tied to AI, but AI is providing a chance to shine a spotlight on it. So, for example, the issues with electrification and energy use, those issues have to deal with the fact that right now the way utility rates are set and the way we're making investments aren't actually necessarily tied back to the economics. So the amount of water that's being used for electricity generation, not even the data centers themselves, but just electricity generation, isn't a factor in decisions made for electrification in this country. We have to change those policies. When you get those policies right, when you have the incentives aligned, then companies are going to make wise decisions based on the economics.
0: Daniel said something important, that it's not just these big tech CEOs. There are workers there. There are individuals who are our neighbors, our relatives. I also think about where I come from in South Africa. Young people are trying to innovate and get ahead of the game, create some employment using AI. So the positive benefits of it. You are German and you've drew a rather chilling analogy where you've drawn comparisons to the employees at big tech companies to German workers during World War II, that they were knowingly or unknowingly participating in facilitating the Holocaust through working for whatever sectors. This is an extreme analogy. What are you saying about the role that individuals should take? Should they take personal responsibility, those who work for these companies?
1: My father's American, I was born in America, but my mother's German, and so I've been exposed to both cultures. And one thing to say about the Germans is that they're very nice people. They're very normal people. You know, you talk to the Germans, including older German generations, and they're very normal people, but they did some pretty terrible things in the past. And I think the shocking thing about this history of Germany is not that Germany is somehow uniquely evil, it's somehow some uniquely strange scenario, but that this can happen to anyone. That anyone, any normal people, just going to their work, going to the job every single day, and you never do anything particularly bad. You're just making trains run on time, right? It's nothing out of the usual. And yet still very bad things can happen. So this idea that if a bad thing was happening, you know, workers wouldn't do that or whatever, it's just historically, that's not how things do tend to go. You know, the main playbook of people from industry lobbying groups is to simply spread confusion, is to simply make things complex, that there are many considerations. Think of the benefits, think of the downsides, think of the workers, think of things, just so many things, think of so many things to distract from the fundamental issue that we are not in control. There is no democratic oversight here. There is more regulation on selling a sandwich than there is on AI right now, than there is on, say, building world-altering superintelligence. I've talked to these CEOs. I've had Demis over for dinner at my house. I've talked to Sam Altman many times. They're all pretty nice people. I don't want to, you know, whatever. But fundamentally, also, they believe that if they build superintelligence, they think they can live forever. They think they'll cure all diseases, they'll cure aging, that they will be in control potentially of the whole world. That I often talk to these engineers, these workers, I know many of them at many of these companies. Many of them look forward to disposing the US government once their company and their AI is powerful enough to outmaneuver the US government. They say this openly at parties. This is not a hypothetical thing, right? Some of them write about it in their blogs. And this deep underlying

0: your reactions to another contradiction, the stated ethics versus the political reality. There does seem to be a contradiction in how these companies position themselves publicly versus how their technologies are ultimately used for. For example, Peter Thiel once warned that surveillance AI was, quote, communist totalitarian technology, yet we know that his company, Palantir, is instrumental in surveillance, helping ICE identify people to be deported. There was recently a manifesto that they've released as well, talking about government surveillance, amongst many other things. So how do we reconcile these contradictions?
1: Well, I think in all of those cases, you have to look at who are we electing to run our government and what policy positions we're advocating for. That is not, whatever positions we have as a country, what we do as humanity, we're going to be using technology to achieve those aims. I don't think we stall policy objectives by saying we're just going to take away the technology. We have to stall objectives that we disagree with. If we don't want a totalitarian government, if we don't want surveillance, those have to change in the, people we elect to run office and in the decisions they make. Whether they have technology to assist them isn't really the fundamental question there. I think that's true in many of these areas, including with warfare. I mean, when we're talking about AI being used in warfare, I mean, there are plenty of ways it could be very beneficial. It could, reduce, civilian casualties. It could reduce collateral damage. It could reduce fatalities of soldiers. It could be used to improve health care for them. There are so many potential benefits. Yet at the same time, obviously, if there was, an aggressive military adversary to the United States, I wouldn't want them to have AI. I would want the United States to have it. But where do we go from there? We don't want to see that conflict. And in many of these cases, AI doesn't really change what we're doing, but it does hold up a mirror to society and ask us to think hard about the choices we're making.
0: There's a lot that Daniel said there. I do want to get your reaction to the contradictions that I stated, but also he took us into the integration of AI into militaries and war as something that can be positive and save lives. Your thoughts?
2: Control AI as an organization doesn't take a position on the military use of AI. In my personal capacity, the way I see it is that providing the best technology and the safest technology to our warfighters is a top priority for the United States. I think it is absolutely essential that the United States stays at the forefront of military capabilities to, continue to have the kind of peaceful, and democratically led regime that we've enjoyed for the last decades. That being said, that does mean that we need to develop and deploy technology that is safe. We don't allow Lockheed Martin to develop the, F-35 in San Francisco downtown in unsecure data centers. We don't open source the development, the blueprints of our atomic bombs. That would be ridiculous. And so I'm very open to the idea of, potentially companies like this developing, military AI products. But then, okay, let's treat it like ammunition. Where are the ITAR restrictions? Where are the, classification? I'm very open to this. But this is not what's happening right now. Like, right now, these companies are following no form of arms, treaties regulation. They're not forming, none of their data centers are SCIFed. There's no level of classification here. Nothing of the sorts, right? These companies are not fundamentally loyal to the United States. They are rogue actors, as you've said previously, in a degree. They are more like rogue nation states than they are like a part of the United States. Now, we could integrate them more tightly into United States military apparatus or so on, but this would require very strong regulation. This would require very high safety standards. This would require a lot more democratic oversight than is currently given from these companies. And yes, this would be expensive. Yes, this would be complicated. But I'm very open to this, but what we're doing right now is just not serious.
0: So you both have different positions, we know that, but I'm curious to know, what do the next 5 to 10 years look like in AI development? Where will we be? Let's start with you, Connor.
2: I expect things will continue as they have so far, exponentially. Even 6 or 12 months ago, it was unthinkable to have fully autonomous AI agents running around doing human-level tasks. It is now the case that, as someone who has run a tech company before, there's zero, and I repeat, zero, reasons to hire a junior engineer. There is no single task a junior engineer can perform on a computer that an AI agent cannot now not perform much easier, more effectively, faster, and much, much, much cheaper. There are still some that senior engineers are definitely better than AI on, but will that still be the case in 1 year, in 2 years? I expect not. I expect then, as things continue, AIs continue to get exponentially cheaper. They get exponentially more effective. They don't complain. They don't unionize. They're much easier to use than humans across many tasks. I expect these systems to continue to get weaker.

0: computer, you know, harder to control. Because as AI systems become more powerful, it's important to understand they become harder to understand, not easier, because they're more like grown rather than written. They're neural networks. They're not normal software that are written line by line. So we don't really understand what's going on, and we're understanding them less. So I expect in a couple of years' time, we will have systems that are faster, cheaper, more universally intelligent across the space, more autonomous, and we understand them less.
1: The next 5 or 10 years, Daniel?
2: I think progress is actually slower than we usually anticipate. You can think back to the COVID pandemic. It took that global shock to the system to get people to figure out how to do video conferencing. You know, it's actually really hard to make change. And so I think the technology will continue to make pace. I don't think it actually grows exponentially. In fact, in many of these areas of development, we're seeing a plateau effect where we're reaching kind of the end of the life cycle of some of this. We're also seeing some of the real challenges of how do you deploy this at scale because of the cost and the economics. At the end of the day, it has to be worthwhile to someone to pay to build this technology and pay to use it. So I think we're going to see progress continue. I think it'll likely be slower than we expect, but I'm still optimistic that will be leading to better outcomes as long as we continue to think about what we actually want from this technology and advocate for that.
1: Daniel Costa and Connor Leahy, it was lovely to have you on Upfront. Thank you for joining us.
2: Thank you.
3: Thank you.
1: That's our show, Upfront. We'll be back next week. Goodbye.

0: In every story, truth is priority. Beyond the headlines, providing context, insight, and meaning. Seeking balance in every narrative we cover. Al Jazeera, from the front lines to the newsroom to you.
1: A weekly look at the world's top business stories.
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1: From global markets and economies.
3: A number of rate cuts were priced in for the year. Now we are potentially looking at rate hikes.
1: Counting the cost on Al Jazeera.
4: Caught up in Russia's war against Ukraine, the fate of two North Korean soldiers hangs in the balance.
5: If Ukraine accepts Russia's proposal to send them back to North Korea, then it could be another humanitarian disaster.
4: 101 East investigates the dangers they face. Horns of War on Al Jazeera.
6: When the sun rises over the sea and the waves dance in the morning light, let the sun warmth guide your way. Through the trees, across the field. 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
7: The 2026 U.S.-Israeli attack on Iran is the latest chapter in Israel's attempts to maintain nuclear supremacy in the Middle East, with sabotage, assassinations, and cyber attacks. In a three-part series, Al Jazeera traces a dangerous shadow war that goes back almost half a century. Iran, Israel, and the Bomb. Episode 1, Israel's Nuclear Monopoly on Al Jazeera.

0: Hello, I'm Sami Zeidan. This is the News Hour live from Doha, coming up in the next 60 minutes.
1: They want very much to make a deal. So far, they haven't gotten there. We're not satisfied with it, but we will be. We will be either that or we'll have to just finish the job.
0: The U.S. carries out more strikes on Iran and issues a new threat. The U.S. president says no country should control the Strait of Hormuz. Israel launches hundreds of strikes on Lebanon, declaring the entire south of the country a combat zone. Bolivia's president warns the nation is at breaking point, but fails to end weeks of protests that have triggered widespread shortages. Plus,
2: and the push and pull for the independence of American fiscal policy. Will the new chairman of the Federal Reserve be able to stay neutral over interest rates, or is he going to bend to the president's wishes? That's later on This Is America.
0: The United States says it's carried out what it's calling defensive strikes against Iranian military targets. It's the second U.S. strike this week, despite a ceasefire. U.S. Central Command says it shot down four attack drones that posed what it calls a threat near the Strait of Hormuz, and that the U.S. military also hit a ground control station near Bandar Abbas that it says was about to launch a fifth drone. Well, details of the strikes emerged after a cabinet meeting held by President Donald Trump late on Wednesday. He said there's still work to be done on reaching a deal with Iran, but he also stressed the Strait of Hormuz will be open to everyone and that no country will control the waterway.
1: We have the strongest military anywhere in the world, as you know. You saw what we did with Venezuela. That worked out very quickly, and we're doing really equally as well. But again, people don't want to write about it, with Iran. Iran is very much intent. They want very much to make a deal. So far, they haven't gotten there. We're not satisfied with it, but we will be. We will be either that or we'll have to just finish the job.
0: Iran's Revolutionary Guard says in response, it's targeted the U.S. air base from where the attack near Bandar Abbas was launched. Kuwait, for its part, says it responded to missile and drone attacks without saying where the attacks had come from. Rasul Sardar is following developments. He's live for us from the Iranian capital. So first of all, Rasul, take us through what Iranian officials are saying about how today's engagements unfolded.
3: Well, so officials here are simply saying that four vessels, including one of the U.S. ships, so they turned the radars off and attempted to pass through the Strait of Hormuz. Then the IRGC naval forces asked them to identify themselves, and there was no response. Then IRGC fired the warning shots. And then the United States Armed Forces, they have targeted three locations close to Bandar Abbas Airport. So Iranians are saying there are no casualties, no material damage as a result. However, the IRGC retaliated by targeting the origin of the U.S. attack. So based on the statements, so they're not specifically giving any name of a country or the name of the U.S. airbase that they claim that they have attacked. However, so they say warning that if such attacks are repeated, then their retaliation is going to be even more decisive. So we are seeing a clear escalation here, Sami. Since the beginning of the ceasefire on 8th of April on, this is the third time that the American and Iranian military forces are militarily engaged. But this is the first time that Iran is confirming since the beginning of the ceasefire that it has targeted a U.S. military airbase. So the big question, of course, is whether now, as militarily they're targeting each other and including a U.S. airbase, so whether the ceasefire is still holding or not. When we look at the statements, so neither side is saying that the ceasefire is collapsed. Both sides are accusing each other of violating the ceasefire. However, what we can see is that it's an extremely delicate situation, and particularly considering the fact that in the last 48 hours, this is the second incident that's happening, so it's making the diplomatic engagement extremely, extremely difficult.
4: And Rasul, talk us through the concern that might be building over the impact of U.S. sanctions on this new Iranian body that was established to coordinate passage through the Straits of Hormuz.
3: So, Sami, here, Iranians simply announcing the establishment of a body that is supposed to be in charge of managing the Strait of Hormuz complicated the matter here. And now that the Americans are coming with new sanctions, it's further making the situation further complicated. So just remember, right after the ceasefire, Iranians announced that they have established a new body, which is called the Persian Gulf Strait Authority. And simply, according to the new maritime regime that Iran's is suggesting, any ships, whether commercial or military, have to coordinate their passage with IRGC, simply reporting what they are carrying, the origin country, the final destination, and also they have to go through the lanes that were designated by the IRGC. So, and they need to ask for the clearance, and once they get the clearance, then they need to make the payments to the Iranian forces or that authority that was established. So Iranians are insisting that there's a new maritime regime, and this body is responsible of in managing that new maritime regulations here. Now the United States coming up and saying, well, that authority that was established by Iran is now being sanctioned. So the complication is there, Sami. Now Iranian IRGC is saying that any commercial vessels, if not in coordination with us, we are not going to allow them to pass. Then if the commercial vessels do not coordinate with the IRGC, they're not going to pass. If they coordinate with the IRGC, with this body, they are going to be considered violating the U.S. sanctions. This is quite a huge dilemma for the ships and, of course, for the international maritime trade through the Strait of Hormuz, Sami.
4: All right, we'll leave it there. Thanks so much, Rasul Sardar, reporting from the Iranian capital. Well, joining us from Singapore is Samir Puri. He's a visiting lecturer in war studies at King's College London. Good to have you with us. So, reports of US tankers trying to sneak through the Strait of Hormuz with radar switched off, reports of US strikes on Iranian coastal assets. When you put all this together, Samir, is the U.S. trying to undermine Iran's control over the Strait of Hormuz? Is that the bottom line here?
5: Yes, it's trying to show that Iran's control over the Strait of Hormuz is control in name, but not in deed. And there is some irony, of course, in U.S. ships or U.S. flagged ships trying to move with their, you know, their signals turned off. That's, of course, what ships have been doing to try to break sanctions that have been placed on Iran for many years. In terms of trying to, I wouldn't say change facts on the ground, because this is, of course, a maritime space, there's obvious attempts by the US to try to show that Iranian claims to be able to control the Strait of Hormuz are unsustainable. And I think that is also, I think, around the two other big issues that you've been reporting on. One is the exchange of fire, and the other is sanctioning this new Iranian body that's supposedly set up to manage the ships that enter and exit the Strait of Hormuz.
4: So is this really about gaining more leverage in negotiations?
5: Leverage is always the currency in which negotiators deal in. There is so much at stake for Iran and for the USA, less so for Israel, which I think, just having brought the US into this war, I think Israel has already got a win. Obviously, Israel will have an interest, but Israel is not party to these negotiations in terms of the mediation that Pakistan is managing. But the leverage, and I think this is very, very important for us to be observing right now and in the coming days and weeks, is who is actually generating a critical mass of leverage to pressure the other side into accepting terms they may otherwise not have wanted to accept.
4: Okay. Is it possible at this point to draw any conclusion? You said the US is trying to show that Iran is not in control. Are these attacks working, or are they having the opposite effect because they might scare off shippers to say, well, if there's shooting going on, we'll stay away from trying to cross the Strait of Hormuz?
5: Yeah, you make a very intriguing point, which is the remedy may be, there may be worse than the cure it allows, because if the US, by militarizing its response to Iranian buildup around the Strait of Hormuz, contributes to a very militarized situation, and if indeed Iran has struck a base, a US base, from which Iran says that some of American military activity has been mounted from, then we may be in for tit-for-tat exchanges that are focused on military targets. So there's just two reflections on that, which are very important. The first is the ceasefire, broadly speaking, is holding. And how can that be if there's fighting? Well, the infrastructure attacks and the attacks on ships, that's really where I think we've seen so much of the destruction caused over the last couple of months. If indeed the conflict goes through a metamorphosis and sits where it currently sits now, which is attacking each other's military assets, that is a smaller scale. Arguably, that's something that can be prevented from escalating, hopefully. But I think the point you're making is a very important one, which is if that persistence of tit-for-tat military action persists as both Iran and the US vie for control of the Straits of Hormuz, then that in itself imperils passing shipping.
4: And then we've also got to talk about these US sanctions. Are they likely to have an impact? Because what we heard on Tuesday, the IRGC, the Revolutionary Guard, made a statement saying 25 ships had crossed the Strait of Hormuz in 24 hours in coordination with Iran, with Iranian permission. Now, if some of this is going through or making payments through cryptocurrency and sort of back-channel ways, is that likely to be impacted by sanctions?
5: Really important points here is, one is how this so-called Iranian toll is operating. It's, you know, I suppose in your mind's eye, you might imagine, well, what happens as a ship captain sort of literally hand over bags of cash? Well, not at all. I think some of the governments that have come to agreement with Tehran to allow their ships to pass maybe finding other ways to compensate Iran, to make Iran feel that it's, you know, the toll is being paid, which then brings into question the efficacy of the US sanction. I think the idea the US would sanction this body is inevitable. It's a muscle the US has exercised repeatedly for decades now in terms of sanctioning Iranian support for proxy armed groups, Iranian nuclear activity, and so on. To me, one of the really interesting telltale signs is whether there'll ever be European sanctions later down the line to follow the US sanctions or not, whether there may be governments around the world that are looking at this and thinking, well, we may have to work with Iran to get shipping through rather than trying to defeat Iran because, well, that ship has sailed, pardon the pun.
4: All right, now bear with us, Samir, because Donald Trump has had some comments about Oman. Just let's listen in to what he had to say to remind ourselves.
1: The strait's going to be open to everybody.
6: And who would control
1: it? It's international waters. Nobody's going to control it. We're going to watch over it. We'll watch over it, but nobody's going to control it. That's part of the negotiation that we have. They would like to control it. Nobody's going to control it. It's international waters, and Oman will behave just like everybody else, so we'll have to blow them up. They understand that. They'll be fine.
4: So Oman, they're being threatened to be blown up. Oman has mediated conflicts for the U.S. Oman has, the U.S. has a military facilities access agreement with the country. How should we, seriously, should we take those sorts of comments about we'll blow them up if they don't do what we want?
5: It's really surprising. It was Oman that was helping to mediate just before Epic Fury was launched in 28th of February this year. So Oman has played a skillful regional hand in trying to stay a little bit apart from some of the conflicts and offering sort of mediation support. But I think after, it's a different example, after the after Israel bombed the negotiators in Doha around Hamas and that, I think no one is sort of, no target is off limits in terms of the way wars are being waged in the last few years. So I think based on that precedent, you should definitely take it seriously. But I'd also say in terms of Trump's comments, these sound more like a statement of intent And the statement of intent being, no, Iran will never control the Strait of Hormuz. And from an Iranian perspective, they may be thinking, well, Trump's got, what, a couple of years more in office? Can we string this out for how long without having to give up at the negotiating table, but maybe keeping the negotiations going? And I can't see how bombing Oman would necessarily change Iran's
4: nevertheless,
5: calculus.
4: Nevertheless, what kind of message does that send out to American allies in the region?
5: A terrible message, because the initial message was, well, you know, we've moved from being this guarantor of security in the Middle East to embroiling you in a conflict that you were not a party to starting,
4: right,
5: to the Gulf partners, America's Gulf partners. To say this about Oman, I think will send shockwaves across the region.
4: So not a very positive message. All right, we'll leave it there. Thanks so much, Samir Puri there from King's College London, joining us from Singapore. And Israeli forces have started bombing areas near the city of Tyre after issuing forced displacement orders in all of southern Lebanon. The Israeli army says it was targeting a Hezbollah headquarters without specifying the location. At least 12 people have been killed in the latest attacks, which follows days of heavy bombardment across southern Lebanon. Israel said on Wednesday all areas south of the Zahrani River are considered combat zones and urged residents to head north. Obaid Ahito is live for us in Tyre, in southern Lebanon. So what does Tyre look like after a night of heavy bombardment?
6: Yes, I mean, the city has been pretty quiet and empty today in terms of people and vehicle movements. We've heard a lot of sounds of ambulances since the morning. At around 3:30 a.m., Israel actually issued more forced evacuation orders for specific buildings, four of them here in the city of Tyre, and then three more buildings in another area north of the city. The situation continues to escalate. We've seen in the last few minutes two airstrikes on the towns of Mansouri and Zibqin. There are also reports coming in of more Israeli strikes further east into Lebanon's interior in Tulin, as well as towards the district of Nabatiya. We have seen jets and drones also above the city of Tyre, and the government here, at least the local government, the municipality, continues to warn people to not be present in the streets here in the city of Tyre as the Israelis continue to carry out these deadly strikes.
4: And Obaida as well, what are you hearing about reports of movement by Israeli troops across the Litani River and further east?
6: Yeah, this is something that's been developing over the last several days. The situation is especially intensifying in the Nabatiya district, where most of the Israeli firepower has been focused over the last 72 hours. Hundreds of airstrikes around the Nabatiya district. Israeli troops are reportedly crossing over the Litani River towards the town of Zotar Sharqiya, but they've been met with heavy resistance by Hezbollah. The group has released videos showing them targeting Israeli military equipment and vehicles crossing over the river towards the town. And that fight is ongoing. I'm being told now, we're hearing in the background, you see airstrikes there. One at the top of that mountain. This is the area of Zibqin. Just a while ago, there was another airstrike in that same direction. Those hilltops go towards Bint Jbeil, where the Israeli troops are now occupying and trying to push north. The reason that this is important is because on Friday, military officials from Lebanon and Israel are supposed to meet at the Pentagon with U.S. officials, and they're supposed to talk about how they're going to continue demilitarizing the south. All that being said, Israel's scope of military operations has significantly expanded well beyond the established yellow security zone in the south of the country. Now they've crossed north of the Litani River, and they're trying to dig their heels in as these meetings are supposed to take place and discuss what comes next for southern Lebanon.
4: All right, thanks so much, Obaid Ahito there from Tyre in Lebanon. To Gaza now, where Eid celebrations have been overshadowed by Israeli attacks. At least 10 Palestinians were killed in strikes on a residential building west of Gaza City on Wednesday. More than 20 others have been injured, including several children, according to medical teams. Gaza's health ministry says more than 900 Palestinians have been killed in Israeli attacks since a ceasefire came into effect in October. Hindin Khoudary joins us live from Gaza City. So what is the mood like there on the second day of Eid after the Israeli strikes?
7: Where there's definitely a state of frustration and fear among Palestinians here in Gaza, because they are fearing that in any second there's going to be another attack in any place across the strip. On Eid's Eve, that night, there was an attack that killed at least 5 Palestinians. Yesterday night, there was also another attack that killed 10 Palestinians, including children, and there are at least 20 others that have been injured. And let me tell you where this attack was. It's in the Gaza City. It's very close to one of the only parks left in the Gaza Strip. And a lot of children were playing in that playground, despite the fact that it was late at night. But it's Eid. People are normally spend the night hours playing, gathering, visiting each other. And this is when the huge explosion happened. Ambulances, sirens filled the city, and the situation was catastrophic, and especially that 4 children were killed among the attack. So a lot of parents are saying that they're scared to leave their houses or their tents today because they're scared that they could lose one of their children on the day of Eid. This is supposed to be Eid, a worldwide celebration among Muslim countries, and also it's supposed to be ceasefire here in Gaza. But despite everything, Israel continues to breach and violate the ceasefire.
4: All right, we'll leave it there. Thanks so much. Hindal Khoudary reporting from Gaza. The United States has re-added Francesca Albanese, a UN expert on the Palestinian territories, to its list of sanctioned individuals. Well, that's after previously removing her from the list. The move came after a US federal judge blocked the sanctions earlier in May. The judge found the Trump administration likely violated Albanese's freedom of speech. The measures were introduced after Albanese criticized Israeli officials, companies, and executives in relation to the genocide in Gaza. A fire at a girls' boarding school in Kenya has killed at least 10 students. Local media are reporting flames swept through a dormitory at the Utumishi School Girls Academy in the central region of Nakuru earlier on Thursday. Firefighters and police have begun search and rescue efforts. Distraught parents have been arriving at the school. The cause of the fire is not yet known. Bolivia's President Rodrigo Paz is warning the country is at breaking point after weeks of anti-government protests sparked by a deepening economic crisis. Demonstrations and road blockades have caused shortages of food, fuel and medicine. Paz is now calling for talks with trade unions, indigenous groups and protest leaders. It's all part of an effort to try and ease the unrest. Monica Anakiev reports from La Paz.
8: An unusual Mother's Day in Bolivia, marked by protests instead of celebrations. Indigenous women marching through La Paz, banging pots and pans, blaming President Rodrigo Paz for soaring food prices and vowing to remain on the streets until he steps down. Demonstrations were held across the city one day after Congress broadened the president's powers, allowing him to declare a state of siege and deploy troops to end the month-long political crisis. The economic impact was especially visible on Mother's Day, with locked stores and empty supermarkets. Mariana Gonzalez tells us she could not celebrate with her mother because she cannot find petrol for her car. She is not the only one.
9: These cars have been parked here for days. The owners are holding their place in line, waiting for the gas station over there to open its doors when and if it receives fuel supplies.
8: Denise Ibuan says she's tired of being held hostage by the protesters. She wants President Rodrigo Paz to take action against the demonstrators because they have been preventing supplies from reaching La Paz.
10: La Paz is drowning because we are the seat of the government. In other regions, producers don't know what to do with their products, and they're selling them even at a loss.
8: But President Paz decided to put his emergency powers aside for now. On Wednesday, he called on Bolivia's trade unions, peasant movements, and indigenous communities to sit down at the negotiating table and discuss solutions to the country's deepening economic and social crisis. But he also warned that the offer would not remain open indefinitely.
11: I have the constitutional instruments to stop the crisis, but time is running out.
8: Bolivia's government is hoping protesters will eventually agree to negotiate. But for many families here, Mother's Day is another reminder of a political crisis with no clear end in sight. Monica Yanakiev, Al Jazeera, La Paz, Bolivia.
4: Uganda is stepping up surveillance and safety measures as suspected cases of Ebola increase in neighboring Democratic Republic of Congo. It announced the closure of their border points on Wednesday in an effort to contain the outbreak. So far, at least 7 cases have been reported in Uganda, with 1 death. But officials are concerned by a rising number of health workers being exposed to previously confirmed patients. Uganda says the border will be closed for at least 4 weeks. The World Health Organization says the DRC is facing a catastrophic collision of disease and conflict. It says the Ebola outbreak is outpacing the response as years of fighting between government forces and armed groups hamper containment efforts. Still ahead on the news, Al. This is America looks at the push and pull over US fiscal policy. It's the test facing the new chairman of the Federal Reserve.
12: Examining the headlines. Unflinching journalism. 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On Al Jazeera.
13: Migrants fleeing fear and poverty.
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20: 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Here, now, there is only human suffering.
21: Protesters here say that they feel their voices are still not heard, and the government still doesn't understand why they're coming out and protesting.
22: Palestinian activists say how Israel is behaving in Palestinian territories, they are treating it like a smash and grab.
23: They're trying to drive a wedge into Russian lines. There's Russian positions on 2 sides of the units based here.
24: Since the fall of the Assad regime, Israel has seized more land in Syria, expanding its occupation beyond the Golan Heights. Its military also conducts frequent raids and arrests in the villages below.
25: In the village of Jabhat al-Kashab, Bilal Kiwan is grazing his flock on a small pocket of available space. He can no longer reach the fields below, which Israeli forces have occupied. He was shot at the last time he tried.
26: They're strangling us, and there's not enough for the sheep to eat.
25: Bilal tells us that 2 days ago, in the middle of the night, they raided the house behind him. But he says despite the warplanes, the arrests and the drones, he won't leave.
27: Last Eid, over 1.9 million people shared the joy of Qurbani, thanks to your trust. 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

You're watching Al Jazeera. Time to recap our headlines. The United States says it has carried out what it's calling defensive strikes against Iranian military targets. Iran's Revolutionary Guard says in response it targeted the U.S. airbase from where the attack was launched. Israeli forces started bombing areas near the southern Lebanese city of Tyre after issuing forced displacement orders for the entire region. At least 12 people have been killed in the latest attacks. At least 10 Palestinians have been killed in Israeli strikes on a residential building west of Gaza City. More than 20 others have been injured, including children. The attack comes despite a ceasefire between Israel and Hamas agreed in October. Well, it's time for our regular segment from Washington, D.C., bringing deeper insight into the debates shaping America and the world. Here's Richard Gaisford and Rob Matheson.

0: This is America, and this is the Federal Reserve, which has been the scene of quite a tug of war between the president and the old chairman of the Fed board over interest rate cuts. In a minute, I'll have more on the new chairman's position on monetary independence. First, though, let's go to our Washington, D.C. studio and Rob Matheson.
1: Thanks, Richard. Now, Kevin Warsh was sworn in as chairman of the Federal Reserve last week. That means he's stepping into a maelstrom of mounting uncertainty over inflation, geopolitical conflicts, and volatile financial markets. He's also facing rising political pressure on the central bank's independence. President Donald Trump is a big fan. He'd like the Fed under Warsh to lower interest rates. That, Trump says, would boost the economy. But that's something Warsh's predecessor, Jerome Powell, was determined not to do under political pressure. And that led to very public disagreements. So now Kevin Warsh is walking a very fine line. Richard Gaisford has more.
0: The president's never made a secret of wanting lower interest rates.
2: We're paying far too much interest in the Fed rate's too high, unacceptably high. We should have the lowest.
0: But the reality doesn't always match the expectations. A war with Iran and restrictions on the supply of oil, gas and goods has pushed up prices and inflation, making cuts all but impossible.
3: Developments in the Middle East are contributing to a high level of uncertainty about the economic outlook. And we will remain attentive to risks to both sides of our dual mandate.
0: That was Jerome Powell's last interest rate announcement as chair of the Federal Reserve.
4: I won't see you next time.
0: Where he's fought to keep monetary policy out of the hands of the president. That's led to friction since Donald Trump came back into office, and not just over interest rates.
2: The 2.7 is now 3.1.
5: I'm not aware of that.
2: It just came out.
5: I haven't heard that from anybody at the Fed.
0: The $2.5 billion cost of renovations to the Federal Reserve headquarters in Washington has become a flashpoint in that battle for independence, the subject of a Department of Justice investigation.
2: He's under investigation because he's building a building for hundreds of billions of dollars more than it's supposed to cost.
0: The Fed chairman stood his ground.
6: The threat of criminal charges is a consequence of the Federal Reserve setting interest rates based on our best assessment of what will serve the public, rather than following the preferences of the president.
0: The investigation continuing as a new chair takes over.
7: So let me ask you another question.
8: Out of monetary policy.
7: In our meeting, you said you would be into...
0: With Kevin Warsh keen to play down suggestions that he'll be more compliant to the president's wishes, despite being Donald Trump's choice.
8: The president never once asked me to commit to any particular interest rate decision, period, and nor would I ever agree to do so if he had, but he never did. I was honored he nominated me. Like everyone else in the committee in the world, I've heard his view on interest rates. It sounded very similar to me to every other president in economic history that I've studied.
0: Well, the next Fed committee meeting is in the middle of next month, and that will be Kevin Warsh's first interest rates announcement. He is one of 12 voices on the board making the decision, and many analysts feel the committee is really going to have to put up interest rates to curb this rising inflation. The president, well, he's been quite quiet of late about his desire for interest rate cuts. He, like many other Americans, fully realizing that military action in the Middle East is a factor in pushing up prices. Richard Gaisford, Al Jazeera, Washington.
1: So what does the Federal Reserve actually do? Well, it works to ensure a healthy and stable American economy. It does this in five different ways. It's conducting monetary policy, regulating financial institutions, promoting financial system stability, operating the payment and settlement system, and protecting consumers. And that is all guided by the Fed's Board of Governors. It's made up of 7 members, and they serve a staggered 14-year term. They're nominated by the president, they're confirmed by the Senate, and they also supervise and set policy for the 12 reserve banks around the country. They monitor the economic health of each region. Now, the actions taken by the Board of Governors might seem like high fiscal policy, distant from the daily lives of Americans, but it is anything but. Heidi Jo Castro explains how the actions taken by the Fed impact the decisions being made inside people's homes.

0: homes.
1: Interest rates are a kitchen table issue for Americans. 60% of American homeowners pay a monthly home loan or mortgage. How much they pay depends on what the Federal Reserve sets as the country's benchmark interest at the moment that they take out the loan. The higher the federal interest rate, the higher the mortgage rate, the higher the house payments that the family commits to. Say they're borrowing $350,000. That's the average new mortgage in the U.S. If the mortgage rate jumps from 4% to 5%, the family will pay an additional $200 a month, which over the course of a traditional 30-year loan mortgage comes out to almost $75,000 extra in interest payments alone. That extra cost of borrowing is a major reason why the proportion of U.S. households that own homes has been in decline since 2020. Here's how one realtor put it.
2: We have folks that are not able to buy because they, you know, their wages don't come in line with where that interest rate is. You also see sellers who need to sell their properties but can't.
1: They can't sell because there aren't enough buyers who are willing or able to pay the higher interest, and that slows the whole housing sector. The same holds true for small business owners. Jeff Harner wants to expand his distillery in Maryland, but he says that he won't be able to do everything that he wants if the interest rates for business loans, which are also tied to the Fed's decision, go up.
3: It could mean the difference between me being able to hire additional staff, me being able to make more investments in our business over the long term. Absolutely.
1: So higher federal interest rates means less economic activity for businesses, and that means job losses. And that is what the Fed wants to avoid. But lower interest rates means more people and businesses take out loans, which means more spending and more inflation. The Federal Reserve wants to avoid that, too. This dual mandate of minimizing job losses while keeping inflation low is a delicate balancing act, one that impacts every American family at every kitchen table.
0: Well, we're joined now by Stan Vogler, a senior fellow in economic policy studies at the American Enterprise Institute, and by Paolo von Schirach, the president of the Global Policy Institute. Gentlemen, thank you very much indeed for being with us on Al Jazeera. Stan, I'm going to start with you. Why is it necessary for the Federal Reserve to be independent?
4: So the basic idea is that a central bank that is independent, that is not subject to immediate control of the elected branches, will be more disciplined. That it'll be more willing to make hard choices in preserving price stability. In particular, the temptation that I think economists usually see is for governments to set interest rates too low, artificially low, to boost demand, to boost output, and to create an artificially booming economy, which then down the road will create inflationary pressure. Mm. The idea is by insulating the central bank a bit, that you're not subject to that immediate pressure to create additional demand. Okay. So that's the basic sort of economic idea behind it.
0: Right, Paolo. So we have this situation now with Kevin Warsh has been put in. He's obviously a favorite of President Trump. President Trump has high expectations that under Warsh, the Fed is going to drop the interest rates. Just talk us through, how much power does the Fed chairman actually have, other than being the public face of the Fed?
5: Well, he's one voting member of the Open Market Committee, so he doesn't determine interest rates by himself. There are periodic meetings, and they meet and they discuss and they vote. Obviously, the position of the chairman has relevance because he leads the institution, but he does not predetermine outcomes. So that's something that has to be understood. Clearly, having a chairman who seems to be inclined, or at least this is what Mr. Trump would like, to be easy on interest rates, well, that can sway others or undecided voters within the committee and lead to that outcome. Right now, we can come to that later in a moment. It's not a good moment to cut interest rates because of the inflation, which shot up particularly on account of high fuel prices because of the war that we all know about. Mm. So, you know, whatever the expectations are for Mr. Warsh, I wouldn't say, oh, relax, interest rates go down to 1%, you know, no, it's not going to happen.
0: Yeah, I want to talk to you about the kind of economic structure that, that could lead to those kind of decisions. But Stan, given that we have heard public statements from the chairman so far, is there anything that you're hearing from Kevin Warsh to suggest that he might be willing to give Donald Trump the low interest rates that he's looking for?
4: I certainly think that over the past few years, maybe even the past decade, he's been trying to curry favor with Donald Trump. I think the situation now is such that it's going to be very difficult for him to publicly support cutting rates, much more so even than a year ago. Inflationary pressures are much stronger. We're now getting close to 4% inflation. Inflation target is 2%. And so I think it'd be very difficult for him at this point to come out and have some story about how AI is accommodating a lot faster growth and we shouldn't worry too much about inflationary pressures because we're going to have all these dramatic increases in productivity. And in addition, as Paolo said, he's only one vote on the Federal Open Market Committee. And so what he wants to avoid is blowing his credibility by coming out early in favor of a completely unreasonable rate cut, because even down the road, when such a rate cut may be, debated but more plausible, I think at that point he wants to use his credibility to make the case. Right now, he's one of 12 members of the Federal Open Market Committee. It's not just the governors here in D.C. who sit on it, but a number of regional presidents do. And he needs to make his case if he wants to cut rates. And I think the worst thing he can do to that case is to come out too early in favor of a rate cut that doesn't make any sense.
0: Yeah, but Paolo, a lot of this is down to optics, of course, and how things look. And we've got to remember, Kevin Warsh was actually sworn inside the East Room of the White House rather than the Fed, which is normally the case. What kind of a message do you think that is sending?
5: He's my man. That's basically the message. The president says, OK, this is the kind of chairman I want, not the other guy who was not reliable and who, by the way, he named. Let's not forget, Powell was named confirmed upon, Mr. Trump's initiative way back. But then he was not fast enough to in cutting rates when Trump wanted. And so there was all this spat, which, by the way, included a criminal investigation. I mean, that's complicated, but which seemed to be really spurious. But just to try to either get him out, to resign, or force him, force his hand. Yes.
0: I think it's worth, sorry to interrupt, Stan, but I think it is worth at this stage just reminding ourselves what Kevin Warsh thinks about things. And this is in April. He was appearing before a Senate committee considering his nomination as Federal Reserve Chair, and he insisted he wasn't anybody's puppet.
6: I'm committed to ensuring that the conduct of monetary policy remains strictly independent. Equally committed to work with the administration and Congress on non-monetary matters that are part of the Fed's remit, and I commit myself to accountability.
0: Stan, I want to pick up on the point that you were about to make there, but we should also remember that there is this issue of accountability, which I'm not entirely clear on, because who holds the chair particularly to account?
4: It's a complicated dance between, on the one hand, its desire to have an independent central bank, on the other hand, to preserve the democratic legitimacy of the institution. And so the Fed is organized based on legislation passed by Congress, signed by the president. The president nominates the governors. The Senate confirms them. Congress brings people in for hearings and can, of course, if it wants to, change the Federal Reserve Act. And so that it really is you're trying to balance those two dimensions of independence on the one hand and democratic accountability on the other hand. We'll see how that goes. I think clearly Trump is pushing too far in the direction of democratic control, so to speak, I think. But it's also not good to have an institution that's completely unaccountable, given how much power the Federal Reserve has. On that hearing, I think, I don't think Warsh did himself a ton of favors there in the sense that, not in this in the snippet we just saw, but more broadly in that hearing, he was unwilling to, for example, say that Joe Biden won the 2020 presidential election, which I don't think helps the case for his willingness to stand up to President Trump. On the other hand, he has a job now. Right? So in some sense, Trump has lost most of his leverage over him because he has now been nominated and confirmed. And we've seen from the Powell case how difficult it is to fire a Federal Reserve chairman. Yeah. And so that may shift his attitude in significant ways.
0: Yeah, Paolo, just sticking on the sure. tone and the wording that we're hearing from Kevin Walsh, he is being pretty cautious. He is saying, I'm nobody's man. He is acting independently. But how closely should we be listening to the tone and the phrasing of the public statements that he is going to be making? Bearing in mind that my understanding is that one of his driving factors that he wanted to do was to change

0: In fact, limit the number of the federal officials' communications with the public when it came to speculation or regarding where they believed interest rates should be.
1: Well, look, it is a sport in Washington to try to divine what the chairman of the Fed really said. Greenspan was famous for saying almost nothing in a very elaborate, complicated, and mysterious way, whereby he was called the maestro, the man who is running this whole thing so smoothly. And then maestro, when the financial crisis hit, said, all the assumptions of my career have essentially been proven wrong regarding what drives, bubbles and what. In other words, it is a science, an art, a pastime in Washington to try to parse the statements of the chairman and say, well, what does he mean? Is he going to do that or not? Yes, now. But back to the point my colleague here is just making, independence is crucial. But people say, hey, there's no accountability. Who is ultimately the Fed answerable to? Well, the Congress, in a sense, but it's operating under congressional legislation, the dual mandates of keeping prices stable ensuring or working towards full employment. It's been said a million times that these two objectives may be mutually exclusive in some circumstances. And if you add to this, as this new chairman takes office, the really, really horrible, I would say, circumstances of an enormous American public debt, this inflation that is going up on account of, I would say, self-inflicted wounds because of the ripple effects of higher fuel prices, which is not just gasoline at the pump, but is the tomatoes at the supermarket. Who carries the tomatoes? They're carried on trucks. The trucks go on what? On diesel, and so on and so forth. Fuel price not available for airplanes pretty soon, not here in the United States. So in other words, the circumstances of his office beginning right now are not the most, easy and auspicious to say, oh, no problem, we'll fix things and we'll get them. This is really difficult.
0: Yeah, it's not.
2: I think actually the moment we're in now, because there's uncertainty and there are impulses that push in both directions for the Fed with, some concerns about the labor market, concerns about inflation. I think it's a good moment for Chairman Warsh to implement what you just referenced, his desire to have less explicit communication from the Federal Reserve. Because that really, the current approach of being super explicit about what do we think is going to happen, what are future interest rates going to look like, that really, it predates the Greenspan era. As Paulo pointed out, it really comes from the Great Recession, when interest rates were 0% basically, and the Federal Reserve didn't have conventional tools to further stimulate the economy. So the Federal Reserve at that point decided to start giving what they call forward guidance and be very explicit about what it was going to do in the future. It was going to keep rates low forever. But that was really only necessary because we were at the zero lower bound. We're not there anymore. Right now, the Fed is in a position where it can just lower or raise interest rates. And it should just do that, I think, instead of trying to project out what it's going to do in the next 15 meetings. Because the risk is, if you project out what you are going to do in the next 15 meetings, then you feel obliged to carry out that plan. And it makes it much harder to adjust to changing circumstances. And we know the circumstances are changing rapidly.
0: Yeah, there is sorry to interrupt, but I wanted to just bring up something that is interesting to me because it is unusual. Jerome Powell decided that he was going to stay on as a governor. Now, my understanding is that normally if you step down as chairman, you step down as governor. Powell gets to stay on. What are the implications of Jerome Powell? What do we read into the fact that he's prepared to stay on?
1: I want to continue to be a voice, essentially, and he will be. But again, not with the same weight when he was chairman. Again, you're right. Tradition would say, I'm out, I'm done, I go away. No, he has the right, I guess, in terms of his mandate, to continue to sit there around the table and continue to be a voice, one of the voices around that table. Whether this is, for very good reasons or not, whether in a practical sense this will make a huge difference or not, I don't know. It seems like he ran that committee, in a fairly good way. I don't think he was a contentious, controversial chair of the Fed. He was

0: more. He doesn't have a good record. And I think Republican senators are, if anything, more subject to his control now than they were during his first term. So I think Powell is worried that someone like that would get confirmed.
1: I want to talk about the political pressure element of this, because of course, Jerome Powell was subject to litigation as a result of from Donald Trump saying that he had overspent in the terms of the rebuilding of the federal building. Let's just hear what he had to say about that. This is in January, the outgoing Federal Reserve Chair, as I say, Jerome Powell, had said that legal action directed against him was an attempt to intimidate him into doing Trump's bidding.
2: No one, certainly not the chair of the Federal Reserve, is above the law. But this unprecedented action should be seen in the broader context of the administration's threats and ongoing pressure. This is about whether the Fed will be able to continue to set interest rates based on evidence and economic conditions, or whether instead monetary policy will be directed by political pressure or intimidation.
1: Paolo, what do you think the chances are that in, I don't know, a few months' time, once we get past the midterms, once we head towards the main elections, that Kevin Warsh is going to be heading towards the door as well, or facing the same kind of litigation that he might get from President Trump?
3: Probably not, but I would like to call attention of the public that that statement by a sitting Fed chair, it's unprecedented. I don't remember anybody said, hey, I'm being indicted on completely preposterous charges, basically of lying to Congress regarding projected expenditures, which admittedly are very high in the renovation, very profound. You know, so these are old buildings where the Fed is housed. So there was a lot of renovation, a lot of contracts, and apparently overspending. And he was accused of lying to Congress, you know, in a really malevolent way. Hiding this cost overrun. This is really a totally spurious accusation. Mm. And the fact that he had to go on TV and to say this is political intimidation, honestly, please correct me if I'm wrong, I don't remember any previous chairman, you know, complaining with the White House that they were going to try to put him in jail for something.
0: Yeah, for sure.
1: Yeah.
0: Though political pressure is not new, right?
3: That's not new, but not exerted under these circumstances.
1: Yeah, Stan, I want to come back to something that Paolo mentioned right at the top of the show, the circumstances under which the Fed might be encouraged to drop interest rates. Can you see any scenario in which that is possible, and certainly running over the next couple of years?
0: I don't think that's going to happen anytime soon. Inflation is now well above target. We're at close to 4%. The target is 2%. The Iran crisis doesn't seem to be getting solved, which is a driver. The budget deficit is enormous, 6-7%. Right, in the Eurozone, the limit is 3%, to give viewers a sense of how large this is. Mm. You know, we still have some of the impact of the tariff policies. And so there's just inflationary pressure from all sides. And I at the same time, the unemployment rate is still quite low. Mm. D.C. itself is a bit of an outlier here in the seat of the federal government. But in the rest of the country, we're still basically at maximum employment. And so there's really no reason to cut. If anything, I would expect the Fed to raise interest rates because we're so far above target. You may say a lot of that is supply side shocks that we should look through. But you know, if you remain above target for long enough, people's expectations are going to change, and that in itself can create an inflationary cycle. Mm. The Fed, and I mean, I think if you want to criticize them for something, it should be this. They haven't hit their inflation target for 6 years now. Of course, the implication of that is that you would want them to raise interest rates instead of lowering them. But I think that's a valid line of criticism. And I don't think, and I think they realize that, and I don't think they will cut rates.
1: Yeah. Paolo, we've just got about 90 seconds left, so I just want to get an idea from you. What do you think success for Kevin Warsh would look like, given all the restrictions that he's facing at the moment?
3: Well, to be able to do essentially nothing with these keep interest rates as they are without political backlash, and particularly, you know, sniping from the White House over some Republicans and say, hey, do your job. You were supposed to cut interest rates. But as it's just been said, in this scenario, with high inflation, and by the way, I expect higher inflation because the ripple effects of the higher oil prices have not yet, progressed throughout the entire economy in a stable fashion. If people are really, you know, I have contractors say, you know, it takes me 2 hours to go to a job, and just the gas alone is killing me. So he has to raise prices because otherwise he can't make a living, and on, price of food, price of everything. price of everything that includes.

0: plastics price, all this is not yet fully reflected in the economic data yet. If the Iran crisis ends tomorrow, it would still take months before we adjust back to a non-inflationary environment because of lower oil prices.
1: Gentlemen, we're going to leave it there. Thank you to both our guests, Stan Vogt, Senior Fellow in Economic Policy Studies at the American Enterprise Institute, and Paolo von Schirach, the President of the Global Policy Institute. And that's all from the team here in Washington. I'm going to hand you back to Richard and Al Jazeera's global headquarters in Doha.
2: Thanks, Rob. On the next edition of This Is America, we'll be looking at how Donald Trump's communication style is shaping newsrooms both here in America and around the world. That is Thursday, 18:30 GMT to 2:30 p.m. Eastern Time here in the United States. For now, though, from Washington, it's goodbye.
3: A weekly look at the world's top business stories.
4: Who wins, who loses, in terms of countries at least, to begin with.
3: From global markets and economies.
5: A number of rate cuts were priced in for the year. Now we are potentially looking at rate hikes.
3: Counting the cost on Al Jazeera.
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8: Japan has the highest proportion of elderly people in the world. By 2050, they will make up 40% of the population. As the nation ages, can the economy survive? Who will support the elderly? And what does this mean for the future of Japan and the world?
9: I think we're at a very interesting and strange turning point in world history.
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0: I'm Sami Zeidan. This is Al Jazeera live from Doha coming up on the show.
1: They want very much to make a deal. So far, they haven't gotten there. We're not satisfied with it, but we will be. We will be either that or we'll have to just finish the job.
0: The U.S. carries out more strikes on Iran and issues a new threat. President Trump says no country should control the Strait of Hormuz. Israel launches relentless strikes on Lebanon, declaring the entire south of the country a combat zone. A fire at a girls' dormitory in Kenya kills at least 15 students. Rescue teams are searching for survivors. Also ahead, Bolivia's president warns the nation is at breaking point after weeks of protests that triggered widespread shortages. The United States says it has carried out what it's calling defensive strikes against Iranian military targets. It's the second U.S. strike this week, despite a ceasefire. U.S. Central Command says it shot down four attack drones that posed what it calls a threat near the Strait of Hormuz. And it says the U.S. military also hit a ground control station near Bandar Abbas that it says was about to launch a fifth drone. Details of the strikes emerged after a cabinet meeting held by President Donald Trump late on Wednesday. He said there's still work to be done on reaching a deal with Iran. But he also stressed the Strait of Hormuz will be open to everyone and that no country will control the waterway.
1: We have the strongest military anywhere in the world, as you know. You saw what we did with Venezuela. That worked out very quickly. And we're doing really equally as well with, but again, people don't want to write about it, with Iran. Iran is very much intent. They want very much to make a deal. So far, they haven't gotten there. We're not satisfied with it, but we will be. We will be either that or we'll have to just finish the job.
0: Iran's Revolutionary Guard says in response, it targeted the U.S. air base from which the attack near Bandar Abbas was launched. Now, Kuwait says it responded to missile and drone attacks without saying where the attacks had come from. Rasul Sardar is following the latest developments. He's live for us from the Iranian capital. So, Rasul, according to the Iranians, it was today's engagement's begun with a U.S. tanker trying to cross through the Strait of Hormuz with its radar switched off, right?
2: Indeed, Sami. So for Iranians, giving up on Strait of Hormuz is definitely, according to them, is not on the table. So now Strait of Hormuz is the biggest leverage that Iran has. And so that's why, effectively, they say it's under our control. And according to Iranian officials, so four tankers, including one U.S. tanker, have attempted to pass Strait of Hormuz by turning off their radars. And then the Iranian IRGC asked them to identify themselves. And when they didn't respond, then the IRGC has fired some warning shots. So, and then the United States Armed Forces or the Air Forces have attacked three locations close to the Bandar Abbas airport in Iran. And so Iranians are saying, well, the attacks have happened in the empty land and there is no material damage, no casualties. But IRGC has retaliated by targeting a U.S. air base in the region. So they're not giving a specific name of the country or the name of the U.S. air base. However, they're confirming that they have attacked a U.S. air base here. And of course, they're warning that if such attacks, such aggression continues, so the response is going to be even more decisive. So what we are seeing here is a huge, dangerous escalation, Sami. Since the beginning of the ceasefire on 8th of April, this is the third time that militarily Iranians and Americans are engaging with each other. However, this is the first time that Iran is confirming that it has targeted a U.S. airbase in the region. So the situation is extremely, extremely delicate here.
0: Also had the development of U.S. sanctions on the new authority the Iranians had established to control passage through the Strait of Hormuz. How much concern is growing over that?
2: Well, you know, now it's not only the battleships, so an economic warfare is also continuing between the two. So for Iranians now, they believe that strategic environment in the region has changed, and now they are in a position of imposing a new maritime regime in the Strait of Hormuz because it is essentially important for Tehran. And then Iranian authorities, they have established a body which is called the Persian Gulf Strait Authority. And so this authority is the one that is going to manage the new maritime regime. And passages of vessels have to be coordination in full coordination with them. They should report what they are carrying, the origin, the port, the final destination. And, of course, they have to pass through the lanes that are designated by the IRGC. And once they get the clearance, they need to make a payment, whether it's tools or the environmental protection fees. However, they need to make the payments. So, and if ships, any ship that fails to do so, will not be allowed through the Strait of Hormuz. So now Americans are effectively saying that this authority is being sanctioned, and that is creating a huge dilemma for the companies, individuals, and of course for these vessels, because if they do not coordinate with IRGC, they cannot pass. If they coordinate with IRGC, now the U.S. Treasury is threatening them of being sanctioned. So they are going to be considered breaching the sanctions. So it is an extremely difficult situation here, particularly for the international maritime trade through the Strait of Hormuz, Sami.
0: All right, we'll leave it there. Thanks so much. Rasul Sardar there from Tehran. Joining us from Singapore is Samir Puri. He's a visiting lecturer in war studies at King's College London. Good to have you with us. So what's the bottom line in all of these entanglements? We've seen, two US attacks over the last 2-3 days. We've had now reports of US ships trying to sneak through the Straits of Hormuz with the radar switched off. Is this an attempt to demonstrate that Iran does not have complete control over the Straits of Hormuz?
3: Yes, the bottom line, to answer your question directly, is that the US military is attempting to physically deny Iran and the IRGC the ability to block passing ships. And I suspect where we are now, right now, in terms of that is a sort of a military journey of exploration for the US military as to how feasible that is, what's required, targeting around Bandar Abbas, and in terms of where that physical geography is, almost certainly are places that Iran and the IRGC will need to have forces positioned or be able to resupply if indeed they wanted to threaten passing shipping. But I suspect the US military may not have a definitive answer as to whether they can physically deny Iran the ability to attack passing shipping for some time. And of course, Iran will want to demonstrate that it can attack not only shipping, but as we've seen, potentially also the basis from which the US is trying to mount these operations.
0: Is this likely to derail talks, or do you think that both sides are pretty much committed to try and getting some kind of deal at this point, and this is just manoeuvring for leverage?
3: Yes, one of the paradoxes of negotiations in wartime is that fighting can take place at the same time as talking. And the key is whether the fighting is prevented from escalating to a point that it totally derails the negotiations. In this case, the Pakistani-mediated talks involving the US and Iran. One could well imagine if there are any huge attacks on infrastructure, a huge US bombardment of inner parts of Iran, I'm sure the talks would collapse. They wouldn't be able to bear that weight. But the process can probably accommodate military tit-for-tat engagements of this kind, perhaps not if they go on indefinitely. But that's, of course, not exactly a good omen for those talks producing a deal, producing an outcome, because, as you say, it's effectively communicating with actions rather than words, military actions in this case, what the ability of either side is to force its terms on the other party.
0: All right, we'll leave it there. Thank you for joining us and for your thoughts on that. Samir Puri, visiting lecturer in war studies at King's College London, joining us from Singapore. Israeli forces have started bombing areas near the city of Tyre after issuing forced displacement orders in all of southern Lebanon. The Israeli army says it was targeting a Hezbollah headquarters without specifying the location. At least 13 people have been killed in the latest attacks, which follows days of heavy bombardment across southern Lebanon. Israel said on Wednesday that all areas south of the Zahrani River are considered combat zones and urged residents to head north. Obeida Hito is live for us in Tyre in southern Lebanon. So, Obeida, well, what does the situation look like there in Tyre, a second day of Eid after a night of intense bombardment?
4: Yeah, the Israeli airstrikes are continuing within the last few minutes. We've seen an airstrike on the town of Ain Baal, just east of Tyre. There have also been airstrikes on Mansouri, Zibqin. We're hearing the sounds of fighter jets come and go over the city as well. As you mentioned, the death toll is already climbing today from these deadly strikes that have been taking place throughout the night. At around 3:30 a.m., Israel issued more forced evacuation orders for specific buildings in the city of Tyre, four of them to be specific, here inside the city. All of them have been targeted since. There were three more buildings that were marked, an announcement released on social media by the Israeli army in a nearby town, also Jalal Bahar. The situation is very tense here in Tyre. The city is quite calm in terms of people. There aren't many in the streets. Businesses have closed for the most part. We have been speaking to some people that are actually trying to find a place to go and take shelter. They're not sure exactly where to go. They haven't been able to exit the city. There was a panic yesterday as these blanket evacuation orders were issued, and then the ensuing strikes left a lot of people stranded today as people try and gauge the risk of moving. They're not sure where to go, whether they should follow these orders, calling on people to go north of the Zahrani, or to just wait it out here inside the city.
0: And Obeida, what are you hearing about the movement of Israeli ground troops further east where you are, particularly as it pertains to crossing the Litani River?
4: Yeah, this is a developing situation in the east of the country, in the Nabatiya district. Israeli troops have crossed over the Litani River and are trying to take control of the town of Zotar al-Sharqiya. Hezbollah, within the past hour, announced that it had targeted Israeli military vehicles inside the town. That fight has been going on for several days now, but over the past 12 hours or so, Israeli troops have significantly increased their presence across the Litani River into the town of Zotar al-Sharqiya, but that has made the situation extremely volatile in the east. Israel has focused a lot of its firepower over the past 10 days or so around the western Bekaa Valley and in the Nabatiya district. Another Lebanese soldier was killed, announced within the past few minutes by the Lebanese military north of the city of Nabatiya. Yesterday, they also announced the death of another soldier who succumbed to his wounds after Israeli troops targeted the Qara'un Dam in the western Bekaa Valley. And this is something that Israel said that it was going to do, but people were not expecting that the military operations were going to expand so rapidly and so widely here on the ground.
0: All right, Obeida Hito there, joining us from Tyre in Lebanon. Thank you so much. Let's take it now to Tel Aviv. Gideon Levy is a columnist at Haaretz newspaper, joins us live from there. Good to have you with us. So, Gideon, as you might have heard our correspondent there talking about an increase in the presence of Israeli troops in Zotar al-Sharqiya, one of the areas across the Litani River. How significant a development is that?
5: It is significant because Israel is got a decision to make things worse in southern Lebanon. The prime minister declared it just the day before yesterday. Once the war in Iran is blocked and Gaza is not very clear, Israel looks for some place to fight, and Lebanon is the natural candidate, I'm afraid, without any purpose, by the way. This war right now, except of bloodshed, has no purpose, no strategic purpose. The drones will continue to fly. It will not stop the drones. And other strategic goals are not even mentioned because nobody knows what are we doing there.
0: All right, so I'm going to ask you a little bit about the strategic and political goals here, but is it clear what is the operational military goal here? Are we talking something along the lines of, you might remember Operation Litani back in 1978, just to grab a chunk of southern Lebanon? Are we talking the 1982 crossing of the Litani River when Israeli troops went all the way to Beirut? Do we even know what the military goal, the operational military goal is here?
5: The military goal is right now to try to defend the soldiers who are there and are exposed to the drones without any means to protect themselves. So the main goal right now, the military goal, the tactical goal, is to try to prevent more killings. And we see almost on a daily basis Israeli soldiers, the last one was a female soldier, are killed from the drones without any having any answer to this. Further than this, it's not up to the military, it's up to the government who send them there without knowing what are the goals. Because we, as you rightly mentioned, we tried all this. We had a buffer zone, we had this trying to clean up southern Lebanon, so to say. It didn't solve nothing in the past, and it will not solve anything this time. Only an agreement. And right now, there is a government in Lebanon who is willing to negotiate with Israel, and Israel still prefers the sword and the military force over diplomacy.
0: Okay. What are the political calculations and strategic, maybe political goals of this coming ahead, of course, of what's expected to be elections at the end of the year?
5: First of all, there will be elections, definitely. And I'm not one of those who think that Netanyahu does what he does only because of personal reasons or only because of domestic reasons. But no doubt those factors are very, very influential. He faces a trial which approaches its end. He faces elections in which all the polls show that he will not be able to create the next government. So he tries what he knows best, to launch another war. And he will do it in Lebanon or in Gaza with the hope that this will gain him popularity, which I doubt, because I think Israelis also are quite fatigued, quite sick and tired from all those wars without any purpose and, above all, without any achievement. But sure, that's a major role in his calculations, is to be in war. To be in war always gives you some kind of popularity in Israel.
0: Thank you so much for sharing your analysis, Gideon Levy from Haaretz newspaper. Thank you. Still ahead on Al Jazeera, we report on how China's export market has been hit by the crisis in the Strait of Hormuz. Traditional manufacturers are struggling to keep running.
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7: No individual has claimed responsibility for this attack so far, but the security situation in Syria does remain complex.
6: With detailed coverage.
8: Many people have died, others are infected, so it's a race against time, and they say that a vaccine has to be found as quickly as possible.
6: From around the world.
9: In hosting Trump one week and Putin the next, Xi Jinping wants to show the world that China can speak to all sides.
10: Following the deadliest police raid in Brazil's history, Fault Lines travels to Rio to investigate a turf war mired in impunity and corruption. Accompanying the police.
11: Everyone's just taking cover. I'm waiting.
10: And interviewing their adversaries.
11: We've managed to gain access to one of the most powerful drug trafficking groups in Rio. We're currently being taken to a secret location to talk to them.
10: Rio's Forever War on Al Jazeera.
12: Most of the people here have walked for more than a week to get here. More than 1,000 people living in this settlement, and all of these shelters have sprung up within the last 4 weeks. These are the seedlings that grow on the trees. For them to become fully mature like these, it takes about 10 years. Heavy rains can cause floods that put communities underwater. Drought is devastating for agricultural production

0: You're watching Al Jazeera. A reminder now of our top stories this hour. The United States says it has carried out what it calls defensive strikes against Iranian military targets. Iran's Revolutionary Guard says in response it targeted the U.S. airbase from which the attack was launched. Israeli forces have started bombing areas near the southern Lebanese city of Tyre after issuing forced displacement orders for the entire region. At least 13 people have been killed in the latest Israeli attacks. To Gaza now, where Eid celebrations have been overshadowed by Israeli attacks. At least 10 Palestinians were killed in strikes on a residential building west of Gaza City on Wednesday. More than 20 others have been injured, including several children, according to medical teams. Gaza's health ministry says more than 900 Palestinians have been killed in Israeli attacks since the ceasefire came into effect in October. The United States has re-added Francesca Albanese, a UN expert on Palestinian territories, to its list of sanctioned individuals after previously removing her name from the list. The move comes after a US federal judge blocked the sanctions earlier in May. The judge found the Trump administration likely violated Albanese's freedom of speech. The measures were introduced after she criticized Israeli officials, companies and executives in relation to the genocide in Gaza. Police in Spain have searched the headquarters of the Spanish Socialist Workers' Party in Madrid as part of an investigation into whether officials tried to influence judicial proceedings. It's the latest in a series of scandals to hit Prime Minister Pedro Sanchez's government. Camille Nedelec reports.
1: Exchanging gifts with Pope Leo XIV at the Vatican while back home, Spanish Prime Minister Pedro Sanchez is surrounded in scandal. Police were at his governing Socialist Party's headquarters in Madrid, requesting documents as part of an investigation into whether officials tried to cover up party or government wrongdoing.
2: It seems we're talking about a legal requirement. We're not talking about a police search. I don't want us to underestimate the seriousness of the investigation currently being conducted by the High Court. Therefore, I can assure Spain that we are fully cooperating with the justice system.
1: It's the latest in a series of corruption allegations involving high-profile members of Sanchez's inner circle. Last week, police were searching the offices of the PM's political mentor, former Spanish Prime Minister José Luis Rodríguez Zapatero, after allegations of influence peddling and money laundering, which he denies.
3: Todo mi apoyo al presidente Zapatero.
1: Sanchez has repeatedly said Zapatero has his full support. The former transport minister was in court earlier this month, accused of rigging public contracts, which he also denies. In April, Sanchez's wife was charged with corruption after a two-year investigation, though the prosecutor is now seeking to get those charges dropped. As public anger grows against the numerous accusations, protesters have demanded Sanchez step down.
4: Spain has hit rock bottom, and the person to blame is Prime Minister Pedro Sanchez, and he has to go.
1: A 2025 European Commission report noted that public service contracts, party financing and infrastructure projects are among several sectors in Spain that are at high risk of corruption. The government is working on a law to overhaul the country's anti-graft measures, but it is not yet in force. Camille Nedelec, Al Jazeera.
0: A fire at a girls' boarding school in Kenya has killed at least 15 students. Local media are reporting the flames swept through a dormitory at the Utamishi Girls Academy in the central region of Nakuru early on Thursday. Firefighters and police have begun search and rescue efforts. Distraught parents have been arriving at the school. The cause of the fire, not yet known. Bolivia's president, Rodrigo Paz, is warning the country is at breaking point after weeks of anti-government protests sparked by a deepening economic crisis. Well, demonstrations and road blockades have caused shortages of food, fuel and medicine. Paz is now calling for talks with trade unions, indigenous groups and protest leaders. It's all part of an effort to ease the unrest. Monika Anakiev reports from La Paz.
5: An unusual Mother's Day in Bolivia, marked by protests instead of celebrations. Indigenous women marching through La Paz, banging pots and pans, blaming President Rodrigo Paz for soaring food prices and vowing to remain on the streets until he steps down. Demonstrations were held across the city one day after Congress broadened the president's powers, allowing him to declare a state of siege and deploy troops to end the month-long political crisis. The economic impact was especially visible on Mother's Day, with locked stores and empty supermarkets. Mariana Gonzalez tells us she could not celebrate with her mother because she cannot find petrol for her car.

0: She is not the only one.
1: These cars have been parked here for days. The owners are holding their place in line, waiting for the gas station over there to open its doors when and if it receives fuel supplies.
0: Denise Buan says she's tired of being held hostage by the protesters. She wants President Rodrigo Paz to take action against the demonstrators because they have been preventing supplies from reaching La Paz.
2: La Paz is drowning because we are the seat of the government. In other regions, producers don't know what to do with their products, and they're selling them even at a loss.
0: But President Paz decided to put his emergency powers aside for now. On Wednesday, he called on Bolivia's trade unions, peasant movements, and indigenous communities to sit down at the negotiating table and discuss solutions to the country's deepening economic and social crisis. But he also warned that the offer would not remain open indefinitely.
3: I have the constitutional instruments to stop the crisis, but time is running out.
0: Bolivia's government is hoping protesters will eventually agree to negotiate. But for many families here, Mother's Day is another reminder of a political crisis with no clear end in sight. Monica Yanakiev, Al Jazeera, La Paz, Bolivia.
4: China's export sector showed strong resilience last month. The total value of outbound shipments hit a monthly record, even as the Strait of Hormuz crisis showed little sign of easing. But traditional manufacturers are struggling to survive. Katrina Yu reports from Yiwu City in China's eastern Zhejiang province.
5: Exporters in Yiwu, eastern China, are watching news about the Iran war closely, hoping for a peace agreement to be announced soon. Chen Long runs an export business selling electronic toys abroad, mostly to customers in the Middle East. The conflict and the disrupted trade flows through the Strait of Hormuz have hit sales hard.
6: Because of the war, using shipping containers is very inconvenient now. We used to be able to ship one large container per week, but now it may take more than half a month.
5: The Middle East and North Africa account for 7% of China's exports, much of it household goods like those on display here. This year, some sectors have suffered more than others. Furniture makers saw profits plummet by more than half in the first 4 months. Textile firms recorded a 14% drop over the same period.
7: Many manufacturers who once relied on the Middle East market say they must now look to other regions in order to survive.
5: But not all factories are performing poorly. China's industrial profits climbed 18.2% in the first 4 months of 2026, driven by the export of high-tech and AI-related products. Strong demand for certain metals, including aluminium and lithium, has seen profits double. China's chemical sector saw revenue increase by 70%. Analysts say the strong export figures are welcome news, but warn the benefits are concentrated only in a handful of industries. Weak consumer spending nationwide continues to squeeze the company profits of many others. For businesses like Chen's that sell small, cheap goods, the war in Iran has made a bad situation worse.
6: I certainly hope this war will end soon and the situation will ease and develop in a peaceful direction.
5: If peace is returned to the Middle East, his profits may return too. Katrina Yu, Yiwu City, Zhejiang, China.
4: Rescue teams in northern Laos are working to free five people from a flooded cave. They've been trapped for several days underground. Search teams are still searching for two others who are missing. Dalia Al-Masri has this update.
8: In the mountains of northern Laos, a desperate search deep underground. Seven villagers entered this cave in Sai Sombun province nearly a week ago, looking for gold. But heavy rain triggered flash flooding, trapping them inside. Since then, rescue teams from Thailand and Laos have been navigating submerged passages and unstable rock. Some tunnels are barely wide enough for a diver to pass through. Then after days without contact, a breakthrough.
9: I'm Benz and this is Miko. We have found the five Laotian nationals and they are all safe. We will now continue with our rescue efforts.
8: Outside the cave, rescuers hug and celebrate after days of uncertainty. But relief quickly gives way to urgency. Two people are still missing.
10: At 16:30, we found our targets. We found five, and we are still looking for two more individuals. We will update again.
8: The operation is still unfolding between the limestone mountains of Laos. Five brought back from the darkness. And a search is still racing against time for the remaining two. Dalia Al-Masri, Al Jazeera.
4: And that's it for this show. The news continues here on Al Jazeera after Fault Lines. And, of course, there is aljazeera.com.

0: In Rio de Janeiro's favelas, residents live on the front lines of a drug war. On the morning of October 28, 2025, residents of the Peña and Alemão complexes woke up to the sound of gunfire. Police were targeting members of Red Command, one of the most powerful drug trafficking groups in Brazil. These favelas are considered strongholds for the gang. Police laid siege for more than 15 hours, and shootouts raged block by block. At least 122 people were killed, including 5 police officers. It was the deadliest police raid in Brazil's history.
1: Eu tenho 49 anos que eu moro dentro da comunidade, né? E assim, eu nunca vi isso que a gente viu dessa vez.
2: Muito.
0: Police left behind dozens of corpses. Forensic investigators never showed up. Instead, favela residents went into the forest and carried the bodies out themselves.
1: Favela nenhuma espera essa quantidade de mortes. E o recado que eles deixaram foi de terror.
0: Narco gangs rule the favelas. They fight one another over territory. But the police are responsible for a large share of the body counts in this conflict.
3: Eles vêm para arrancar a nossa vida. 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
0: The police forces of Rio de Janeiro are one of the most lethal on the planet, and officers are rarely held accountable for killing or for destroying evidence.
1: Cara, isso aí é uma guerra muito louca. 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
4: Meu filho, ele foi morto por causa de uma guerra que não mudou. 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

0: The Peña favela sits atop a steep hill overlooking Rio. When the police raided it in October 2025, they had warrants for the leaders of Red Command, Brazil's second largest gang. Suspected gang members retreated up the hills of the favela to a small forest where an elite military police unit waited. We're with a community leader from the Peña favela who's taken us to the forest where dozens of bodies were found.
1: Não consigo mais dormir porque quando eu apago a luz toda das luzes lá na minha casa, me vem logo a imagem daqui.
0: Police left the bodies behind without documenting the crime scene. Residents and investigators told us some of the men in the forest may have tried to surrender to police, but were executed instead.
1: A gente ouviu relatos de moradores que ouviram eles se entregando. 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Essa roupa.
0: There's evidence of what took place that day. Absolutely everywhere. You said that you saw a decapitated body. Where was it exactly, and what did you do with that body?
1: Estava escuro. Falou, Erivelto, tem corpo aqui sem cabeça. E a cabeça estava num tronco de árvore. Estava o corpo e logo em cima assim estava a cabeça.
0: Thousands of officers took part in the operation, but only a fraction wore body cameras. Some of the cameras didn't record at all. The footage that has come out reveals little of what police did that day, especially in the woods. But an audio message we obtained from a favela group chat suggests that the men in the forest were trying to surrender. We emailed the military and civil police about allegations that their officers may have executed men during the raid. They did not respond. Friends and relatives spent all night and into the next morning retrieving corpses from the forest. They laid the bodies out on the streets at the bottom of the favela so that they could be identified. In most countries, you would have to leave it for the forensic investigators and for the police. Can you explain why that's not something that you did?
1: A polícia aqui na comunidade nunca fez isso, de matar e depois vir buscar para levar. 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
2: We have testimony from the family of the victims that they have received phone calls and messages saying that they want to surrender, and the police was not accepting their surrender. We had 5 police officers killed and 20 police officers wounded. So there is the possibility that this kind of behavior came as a vengeance for the police officers killed.
0: Paulo Roberto Melo Cunha is a Rio de Janeiro state prosecutor investigating police actions during the raid on October 28th. Part of the challenge for him and his team is that the police never documented the crime scene.
2: In this operation and in many others, what we see basically is the lack of crime scene preservation.
0: The police are supposed to take certain steps in order to determine the circumstances of the killings that took place. What did they fail to do?
2: The police always have the argument that we were being attacked, so we cannot preserve the place. But when the crime scene is not preserved, it all becomes much more difficult to confirm what he's saying or to deny what he's saying.
0: So it sounds like when crime scenes aren't preserved, it's possible that that was done on purpose.
2: In many, many, many occasions, it is done on purpose. We are not naive to think that it doesn't happen.
0: As night fell on the day of the raid, the streets around the favela were tense. Douglas Christian de Almeida da Silva and his wife Karina have a medicinal herb delivery business outside of the Peña favela. Douglas got a call for an order. He thought the streets were calmer, so he left to make the delivery. He was on his way home and pulling into the driveway when he passed police on motorcycles. This is the first time he's spoken to a reporter about

0: what happened to him.
1: Em um momento, ele fez a carcereira para me encostar, faltava uns 200 metros para me chegar em casa. 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
0: Douglas arrived at the hospital choking on his own blood. Doctors performed a tracheostomy so he could breathe. He then fell into a coma for 26 days. When he woke up, he found he was handcuffed to the bed and facing attempted murder charges. Police officers claim Douglas shot at them from inside his car.
2: The police presented a gun that they say belonged to you. Have you ever seen that gun in your life?
1: Nunca vi essa arma. 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Uma droga, uma arma.
0: Instead of preserving the scene of the shooting, cell phone video shows police trying to change the blown out tire on his car. That didn't work, so they towed it. The car never underwent a forensic investigation at the scene. But a source investigating police impunity gave us exclusive access to this 3D reconstruction of the shooting. They asked to remain anonymous because of safety concerns. They analyzed documents from his case, along with videos and photographs recorded by residents, to reconstruct what happened that night. They examined his car and identified 5 bullet holes that suggest the shots came from outside the car. Based on an analysis of the police report, there are 2 possible trajectories for the shots that hit Douglas. The first appears to have passed through the driver's window at a height consistent with the injury to Douglas's jaw. The second shot travelled from back to front and pierced the car. And in videos from the scene, Douglas's window appears to be closed. This seems to contradict the police's claim that Douglas fired at them from inside the car. He's now facing attempted murder charges. If convicted, he could face up to 13 years in prison.
1: É um sentimento de impotente, de não conseguir, parece que eu não consegui provar que realmente eu não sou o que ele está falando. Não posso tentar retomar a minha vida. Ele queria que eu falecesse, porque aqui no Brasil, no Rio de Janeiro, morto não fala.
2: We're with the police who are about to carry out a raid. Over the years, these confrontations between the police and the gangs have gotten increasingly more violent.
0: Rio de Janeiro's favelas are carved up and controlled by several armed groups that traffic drugs and extort businesses. Police conduct raids there nearly every week. In this operation, we're told they're trying to arrest thieves linked to Red Command.
2: They're going in now, so we're going to follow them and see what happens next.
0: Killings by police officers in Rio have risen in the past year. In 2024 alone, they killed more than 700 people, making them responsible for about 20% of violent deaths. The vast majority are young black men from the slums.
2: The gangs are in complete control of these favelas and they have gunmen everywhere. So the police are checking every alleyway and rooftop as they go forward in this operation. We can hear gunshots in the background. So everyone's just taking cover and waiting for instructions. The police have a lot of support for their actions in Brazil, but despite all of these raids, the gangs have maintained their grips on these favelas. The favelas have been neglected by the government for decades, leaving gangs to fill the void. For residents here, the state only shows up during police raids.
3: A polícia, quando chega na comunidade, as pessoas fecham a porta. 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O Estado acha que todos que moram na comunidade fazem parte do tráfico.
0: Erivelton was in a gang when he was younger, but he left and became a paratrooper in the Brazilian army.
2: Can you tell us what it's like to live among the gangs?
3: No ruim, no ruim, do jeito que tá, eles ainda conseguem dar um suporte ainda pro morador, conseguem dar uma ajuda, entendeu? Esse é o cotidiano. Eles fazem o que o Estado não faz. Ajudam dessa forma.
0: We tried to get an interview with the governor of Rio and the police chief, but they did not agree to our request. During today's raid, the police arrested 8 suspected gang members. This unit commander was in charge of the operation.
2: What would you say to the people in the favelas who say that despite these raids being carried out by the police, it's not having the impact that it should?
4: Os cidadãos de bem apoiam as operações policiais, porque à medida que a gente consegue fazer essas operações, prender esses marginais que, na verdade, subjugam os moradores de bem dessas comunidades, eles conseguem ter um convívio melhor.
2: Since the raid in October, it's become increasingly difficult to talk to gangs, but we've managed to gain access to one of the most powerful drug trafficking groups in Rio, and we're currently being taken to a secret location to talk to them.
0: We're not allowed to say which favela we're in and which gang we're meeting. Over 4 million people in the city's slums live under the authority of these armed groups. They openly patrol the streets with machine guns and engage in assassinations and pitched battles with police and rival gang factions. Police have their own powerful gangs that extort favela residents, commit murders, and sell drugs.
5: A polícia é muito corrupta, muito polícia safado, muito polícia que gosta de ganhar dinheiro em cima do tráfico. 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
2: These guys are wrapping up cannabis, which is one of the drugs that they deal in, but the gangs also make money from selling cocaine, LSD, ecstasy, and other drugs. Do you feel bad about the fact that you deal drugs to a local community?
5: Não tem como parar, porque é bagulho viciante, usuário. 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
2: You look very young to me. How does someone like you end up being in a gang?
5: Tinha 16 anos, mas é o que a gente tem para viver no momento. 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
2: What happens when there's a police raid?
5: A polícia vem, tenta nos oprimir, dando tiro em cima da gente. 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
2: 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When you heard about it, what did you think?
5: Uma chacina. 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Ver que o Estado não pode fazer algo melhor sem se assassinar a gente.
2: Are you afraid that you could be next?
5: Eu tô preparado. pro que der e vier.

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1: 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He died at the scene.
0: Aí peguei na mãozinha dele, a mãozinha dele já tava bem geladinha. 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
1: 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But the state prosecutor said the officers lied when they later presented a pistol at the police station they claimed was Thiago's.
0: Assim, pra mim sempre vai ser revoltante, triste, né? 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
1: 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But today, 2 police officers will go on trial for Thiago's killing, charged with murder and procedural fraud.
3: Thiago! Thiago! 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
1: Thiago's mother has fought to clear his name. She's become part of a movement of mothers against police violence. They've waited for this day for over 2 years.
0: Eu espero que eles saiam de lá condenados, responsabilizados, né, pelo que eles fizeram com meu filho. 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
1: The family of Thiago have gone into the courtroom. We understand that there might be a verdict soon. All of their hope has been placed in this moment. So we're going to go in there and see what happens.
5: Senhoras e senhores, só um minutinho, por favor. A assessoria de imprensa vai dar uma palavrinha para os senhores e senhores. 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
6: Aí, os policiais saíram antes.
7: Eles saíram antes.
6: Eu acho que ela...
7: Só mais uma vez, a gente é negligenciado.
1: After waiting for hours, we've just heard that the defense for the police has asked the judge to postpone this trial, and the judge has agreed. It is incredibly frustrating for the families who put their lives on hold.
8: Temos a nossa integridade violentada pelo governo do estado, porque eles entram não aborda, eles entram e exterminam as pessoas. 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
9: Justiça para Thiago! Justiça para todos os nossos filhos!
1: The trial was postponed. But just 2 weeks later, a jury cleared the police who killed Thiago.
0: Hoje eu não me sinto segura com policiais próximos de mim. 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Outras pessoas vêm morrendo e ninguém faz nada. Não muda. Polícia e bandido.
1: Violent police actions are popular with many who live outside the favelas. The people who live in them are vilified as criminals or as their supporters. But for favela residents, the police are another armed group on the streets, accountable to no one. Police raids have done little to stop the gangs or end the drug trade. Instead, there's a fear in the favelas that the next operation will be deadlier than the last.

0: This is America, and this is Silicon Valley.
1: Artificial intelligence systems taking in information and processing it by the second. This is how the U.S. now approaches combat.
2: I think this is a very scary time where the women who are most vulnerable will suffer the most.
3: 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Do aliens really exist?
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5: The latest news.
6: Iran is now talking about a new regime and a new authority over the strait. 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
5: With detailed coverage.
7: There is nowhere safe. Towns and villages across southern Lebanon are constantly under Israeli attack.
5: From the heart of the story.
8: Every aisle, every shelf, every price tag is a reminder of how deeply the war is affecting daily life in Iran.
9: Caught up in Russia's war against Ukraine, the fate of two North Korean soldiers hangs in the balance.
10: If Ukraine accepts Russia's proposal to send them back to North Korea, then it could be another humanitarian disaster.
9: 101 East investigates the dangers they face. Horns of War on Al Jazeera.
11: Migrants fleeing fear and poverty.
12: The anti-government armed groups killed my three brothers and four nephews.
11: Facing hostility.
13: They came in here to do things to hurt us.
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11: Making peace, still together on Al Jazeera.
17: Japan has the highest proportion of elderly people in the world. By 2050, they will make up 40% of the population. As the nation ages, can the economy survive? Who will support the elderly? And what does this mean for the future of Japan and the world?
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17: The population bust to live and die in an aging world on Al Jazeera.

0: I'm Anna Burns Francis. This is Al Jazeera live from Doha. Coming up on the program.
1: They want very much to make a deal. So far, they haven't gotten there. We're not satisfied with it, but we will be. We will be either that or we'll have to just finish the job.
0: The U.S. carries out more strikes on Iran and issues a new threat. President Trump says no country should control the Strait of Hormuz. Iran's Revolutionary Guard says it's targeted a U.S. airbase in response to the attack. Israel launches relentless strikes on Lebanon, declaring the entire south of the country a combat zone. And authorities in Kenya investigate a fire at a girls' dormitory that's killed at least 16 students. Rescue teams are searching for survivors. The United States says it's carried out what it calls defensive strikes against Iranian military targets. It's the second US strike this week, despite a ceasefire. US Central Command says it shot down four attack drones that posed a threat near the Strait of Hormuz, and that the US military also hit a ground control station near Bandar Abbas that it says was about to launch a fifth drone. Details of the strikes emerged after a cabinet meeting held by US President Donald Trump late on Wednesday. He said there's still work to be done on reaching a deal with Iran, but he also stressed the Strait of Hormuz will be open to everyone and that no country will control the waterway.
1: We have the strongest military anywhere in the world, as you know. You saw what we did with Venezuela. That worked out very quickly. And we're doing really equally as well with, but again, people don't want to write about it, with Iran. Iran is very much intent. They want very much to make a deal. So far, they haven't gotten there. We're not satisfied with it, but we will be. We will be either that or we'll have to just finish the job.
0: Iran's foreign ministry has condemned the attack. The Revolutionary Guard says that in response, it targeted the US airbase from which the attack near Bandar Abbas was launched. Kuwait says it responded to missile and drone attacks without saying where the attacks had come from. All right, Russell Serda is following the latest developments. He's live for us in the Iranian capital, Tehran. Russell, what else is Iran saying about this latest escalation in hostilities?
2: Well, so Iranian officials are saying four vessels, including one U.S. vessel, have attempted to pass the Strait of Hormuz without any coordination with the IRGC. Just remember that IRGC is simply saying that any ship that is passing through the Strait of Hormuz has to coordinate the passage with the IRGC. So now these four ships, according to the Iranian officials here, they turned their radars off and they attempted to pass the Strait of Hormuz. So then the IRGC got engaged with them and fired the warning shots. So then the United States have launched at least three attacks in a vicinity of Bandar Abbas airport. So the Iranian officials are saying there are no casualties and no material damage here. However, in response, the IRG is saying that they have targeted an American airbase in the region. So they are not giving a specific name of the country, the host country, or the name of the U.S. military airbase. However, as the air defenses in Kuwait were activated, so the understanding here is that they have targeted the base in Kuwait. So now it is quite a huge escalation, because since the beginning of the ceasefire on, this is the third time that both parties are militarily getting engaged, and this is the first time that Iran is confirming that it has targeted a U.S. airbase in the region. Indeed, through the pictures that were released by the IRGC, we see that at least three missiles were fired by the Iranian forces.
0: All right, Russell, so where does all of this then leave the ships, the vessels that are coming and going through the strait?
2: Well, so far, neither side is saying that the ceasefire is collapsed, but we can see that the situation is extremely delicate here. And the main sticking point in all of this equation is definitely the Strait of Hormuz. So now, on a daily basis, the Iranian officials are releasing the numbers of the ships that are passing through the Strait of Hormuz. Yesterday it was 23, and the day before over 20, the day before over 20. However, yesterday CENTCOM also said that since the blockade on, they have returned more than or redirected more than 100 ships. So there is a certain blockade. However, we've seen that some ships are passing through. But Iran has established a body which is called the Persian Gulf Strait Authority. And according to that authority, any the vessel that is aiming to pass through the Strait of Hormuz, they have to coordinate with the IRGC and also to pay a fee, whether it is tolls fees or it is the environmental protection fees. And this is definitely not accepted by the regional countries, by the all the other Gulf countries, and by the United States. So now the United States Treasury saying that they have announced the sanctions over this international, this body that Iran has established. And that's making the situation extremely difficult now, because if the ships do not coordinate with the IRGC, they are not able, they are not allowed to pass through the strait. And if they coordinate with the IRGC, then they are going to be considered breaching the U.S. sanctions. So it is quite a delicate time and complicated matter now for the international trade, maritime trade, through the Strait of Hormuz.
0: All right, Russell Serda joining us live from Tehran. Thank you. Well, for more on this story, we're going to go now to Singapore, to Samir Puri. He's a visiting lecturer in war studies at King's College in London. Samir, thanks for your time. I do want to pick up on what Russell was saying there about ships transiting the strait, stuck essentially between a rock and a hard place. But can we first get to what has most recently happened there between the US and Iran? Everyone very reluctant to say when a ceasefire has been broken. How do you assess this latest round of hostilities?
3: Well, there's always a paradox when fighting takes place in the context of a ceasefire and in parallel to ongoing negotiations. So the ceasefire hasn't collapsed, and there have been many ceasefires in wars through the ages where the ceasefire is violated, but those violations are relatively limited compared to the scale of destruction and attack that has previously been occurring. So I think where we are now falls into that category. Probably we could describe it as tit-for-tat, military-to-military engagements, rather than obviously attacking infrastructure or causing widespread destruction en masse.
0: Although we have already seen Kuwait had to launch some defensive action, so what is the risk here that the US resumes military action and therefore not just dragging Iran back in, but other regional parties as well?
3: Quite right. The risk is, in a word, escalation. So it is a very serious thing that Iran and the IRGC are claiming that they have struck or attacked a US base, potentially in Kuwait. But this is still poised at a moment in which this could pass, or it could, of course, beget more tit-for-tat military action, and it could escalate very slowly, it could escalate very suddenly. We obviously don't know, but I think what the US military is attempting to do is attempting to explore whether it can physically deny the IRGC and Iran the ability to control the Strait of Hormuz. And, of course, Iran wants to demonstrate that it can't be denied that capability.
0: Can I clarify? Do you mean that there is sort of a dual role of action here? At the same time as negotiating the US with Iran, for example, the US is also taking this action to push as far as it can, which may also then impact how it negotiates from here.
3: You're absolutely right. And we can sort of imagine this as parallel tracks. There's the military track and the negotiating track all unfolding at the same time. And the negotiators can only present the leverage that they have from the field of battle, from the area of contestation. And it's exactly as you describe, but is the US going to put itself into a position in which it can say to Iranian negotiators, no, you do not control the Strait of Hormuz, because if you try to amass forces around Bandar Abbas, you try to launch attacks from around that coastal area, we can actually strike back. But Iran, of course, will not want to be pushed into that position or want to say, no, we retain the ability to strike shipping and indeed strike at US bases hosted by Gulf allies and partners. So that's the duality that's unfolding right now.
0: And so, Samir, when it becomes that duality and you see both sides claiming that they have had control or won, per se, the interaction, and they both want to prove something, where then does it leave those negotiations? Is there an incentive for one side, either side, neither side, to negotiate before things escalate again?
3: Yes, I think the way the Pakistani mediated talks have progressed, I think, shows that there is clear incentive for both the US and for Iran to participate in that mediation. And I think, you know, much of the world is hoping that mediation is successful and produces, if not a concrete deal that ends every aspect of the fighting and the disagreement, that at least prevents escalation. But I think the incentives for US and Iranian participation in this negotiation, they are, of course, very different. And in quick summary, Trump and the US administration want to impose a victor's peace on Iran, for Iran to read off the same script that they're being handed. And Iran, of course, probably wants to stretch out these negotiations for as long as possible without conceding. So again, you end up in the situation that wars elsewhere have seen: a negotiation without an end point, or even the promise of an end point, but still an incentive for both parties to participate for now in the talks.
0: Semir Puri, a visiting lecturer in war studies, joining us from Singapore. Thank you. Israeli forces have started bombing areas near the city of Tyre after issuing forced displacement orders in all of southern Lebanon. The Israeli army says it was targeting a Hezbollah headquarters without specifying the location. At least 13 people have been killed in the latest attacks, which follows days of heavy bombardment across southern Lebanon. Israel said on Wednesday that all areas south of the Zarani River are considered combat zones and has urged residents to head north. Obeida Hito is live for us in Tyre in southern Lebanon and joins us now. Obeida, how is Tyre looking today after that night of intense Israeli bombardment?
4: Yeah, the city is pretty empty today. Since the ceasefire went into place in April, there were a lot of people that returned. But after those forced evacuation orders that were issued by Israel yesterday covering the entire city of Tyre, many people decided to leave. There are a few people still here. I spoke to some of them this morning that are still trying to decide where to go. For the most part, businesses are closed, pharmacies, grocery stores. There have been more airstrikes throughout the morning on the city, leaving scenes of massive destruction, fires, rescue teams responding to the sites of those attacks. The death toll from those strikes continues to increase. Dozens of people have been injured in those strikes. But over the past hour, there has been a cautious calm, an absence of Israeli jets and drones in the sky, and no shelling just in the past 60 minutes here in the immediate vicinity of the city. But in other parts of the country, there have been Israeli strikes. In one of them, a Lebanese soldier was killed north of the city of Nabatiya.
0: Talking about other parts of the country, Israeli troops now also to have reportedly crossed the Litani River. Obeida, talk us through the significance of that.
4: Yeah, this is important because at the start of all of this in March, the Israeli military officials, like the Minister of Defense and the Prime Minister, announced that they wanted to create an area in southern Lebanon that was not livable, cleared of all residents. They were going to create a buffer zone that reached the Litani River. Then that goal was drawn back, was walked back, and they created this yellow security zone in the south of the country, where Israel currently occupies at least 55 towns and villages. But over the last week or so, Israeli troops have significantly increased their targeting of areas in the east of the country, especially in the western Biqa Valley, Marja'iyun, as well as Nabatiya. That is where Zotar al-Sharqiyya comes into play. Israeli troops are reportedly now on the northern side of the Litani River. Hezbollah claims today that they've targeted Israeli military vehicles in the town there. And this is quite significant because it's beyond the yellow security zone that was established in the south of the country. And it goes way beyond the scope of the operations that Israel says it wants to do up to the Litani River. The blanket evacuation orders that were issued by Israel covering the entirety of southern Lebanon are being understood here in the south as a direct threat to anybody that remains, as Israel tells people to move north of the Zarani River, which is only going to contribute even more to the already growing humanitarian crisis here in the country.
0: Obeida Hito joining us live from Tyre in southern Lebanon. Thank you. To Gaza now, where Eid celebrations have been overshadowed by Israeli attacks. At least 10 Palestinians were killed in strikes on a residential building west of Gaza City on Wednesday. More than 20 others have been injured, including several children, according to medical teams. Gaza's health ministry says more than 900 Palestinians have been killed in Israeli attacks since the ceasefire came into effect last October. Still ahead on Al Jazeera. The World Health Organization warns the DRC is on a catastrophic collision of disease and conflict as the Ebola virus continues to spread.
5: This is America, and this is Silicon Valley.
6: Artificial intelligence systems taking in information and processing it by the second. 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
7: I think this is a very scary time where the women who are most vulnerable will suffer the most.
8: 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Do aliens really exist?
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13: In every home, a story of peace resides. At every table, the warmth of kinship gathers. But there remains a hollow seat, waiting to be filled with hope. Your giving is that hope. It is the hand that lifts them. Nourishment to sustain the body. Education to paint a brighter future. And shelter to shield their dignity. United Hands Relief. Let us fill that void and share the gift of life.

0: You're watching Al Jazeera, a reminder of our top stories this hour. The United States says it's carried out what it calls defensive strikes against Iranian military targets. Iran's Revolutionary Guard says that in response, it's targeted the US airbase from which the attack was launched. Israeli forces have started bombing areas south near the southern Lebanese city of Tyre after issuing forced displacement orders for the entire region. At least 13 people have been killed in the latest attacks. A fire at a girls' boarding school in Kenya has killed at least 16 students. Local media is reporting the flames swept through a dormitory at the Utumishi Girls' Academy in the central region of Nakuru early Thursday. Firefighters and police have begun search and rescue efforts. Distraught parents have been arriving at the school, and the cause of the fire is not yet known.
1: We have for now closed off everywhere and our officers are inside inspecting everything, after which we shall be in a position to give you information that is accurate and verified.
0: A parody political party using an AI-generated cockroach as its mascot has become a major outlet for youth anger and protest in India. Its online platforms gained more than 22 million followers in a week. Its founder says what started as satire in response to condescending remarks by India's Chief Justice has evolved into a political movement. Manel Fernandez reports, and a warning to our viewers, some of the footage does contain flash photography.
2: One, let's go. You heard that right? I'm a cockroach. I don't have stage fright.
3: The cockroach fights back, or so it seems if you are in India these days. Social media is flooded with memes, reels and posts featuring the reviled insect, now the mascot of the cockroach Janata Party.
4: None of this was intended. It was just an accident.
3: It started when India's Chief Justice Surya Kant likened some young unemployed people to cockroaches and parasites. Comments he now says were misquoted. A massive reaction followed, with angry people taking to social media to vent their frustration. The satirical CJP clocked up more than 22 million followers in a week.
5: I don't believe this is just a social media phenomena. This is anger, frustration on the ground, which is reflecting on social media.
3: Seemingly rattled by the massive support the CJP has received, with more than double the ruling party's social media followers, the government has blocked its X site. Dipke says they have been labelled as a threat to national security.
6: This entire attempt, to me, looks like a very, very classic influence operation with an objective to create some destabilization.
3: The CJP has moved from virtual to physical in recent days, with demonstrations in Tamil Nadu earlier in the week. Protesters carrying placards saying, "We want jobs, not insults."
7: The reason for questioning against the government is because of the increasing unemployment and poverty in this Indian democratic society.
3: Asked what the movement's plans are, Dipke told Al Jazeera he would first listen to the youth.
4: Because their grudge is the same, that nobody has ever asked us what we need, what are our concerns. So that is what I need to do first. I need to listen to them, I need to understand their concerns.
3: It may have started as a joke, but many are watching to see if the CJP is a short-term viral wonder or the base for a more serious youth movement. Mina Fernandez, Al Jazeera.
0: Uganda is stepping up surveillance and safety measures as suspected cases of Ebola increase in neighbouring Democratic Republic of Congo. It announced the closure of their border points on Wednesday in an effort to contain the outbreak. So far, at least 7 cases have been reported in Uganda, with 1 death. But officials are concerned by a rising number of health workers exposed to previously confirmed patients. Uganda says the border will be closed for at least 4 weeks. Diana Atwine is Uganda's permanent secretary in the Ministry of Health. She says confirmed Ebola cases in the country are rising, with health workers the most affected.
8: The total number of contacts to the confirmed cases have increased. Most of these contacts are health workers because they were getting it from the one source. The total number of cases, as for now, is still at 7. and our initial index case that had died.
0: Well, the World Health Organization says DRC is facing a catastrophic collision of disease and conflict. It says the Ebola outbreak is outpacing the response after years of conflict and displacement in the east. Ellen Wakani is live for us now in Goma, in eastern DRC. Ellen, the virus is spreading faster than officials can contain it. So will these border closures work?
9: It's very difficult. Officially, it's working, but also people are fearing that this may create more uncontrolled roads because DRC, eastern DRC, is sharing some of the land borders which can even escape to the control of the authorities. So people are also worrying that this way of closing officially the border will push people to be using other borders as well, because people are surviving with those borders. Like here in Goma, for example, this border closed by Rwanda has been challenging the life of people every day here. We have students, normally they're supposed to study over there, even business, but now they cannot go. It's almost like 2 weeks right now. The same situation in the Ituri region. Also, people in Uganda, they are fearing, and also tension is mounting among the population because they have their daily life depends on those borders as well. This is not helping up to now to contain the outbreak so far in the town of Bunia. Cases still rising, and also more doctors being also affected, as you heard from Uganda in Bunia as well. Some of the hospital, for example, were obliged to close the hospital as majority of the people inside were also affected, and even doctors died during the week. This is really pushing for more fear in the town, and also now people are preferring to stay at home. Others are fearing even to come out. Yes, the fear is growing around this spreading of the virus up to now.
0: So, Alan, tell us then, from what you are seeing on the ground with the resources that are being brought in, is that reassuring to people that they will be able to slow the virus down?
9: Efforts have been, we have seen different efforts that authorities are trying to put into place, and also the local authorities are, but there are so many contexts which is really complicating this, the spread of the outbreak. If we take the context of Bunia, for example, the governor himself said during the week that the amount of the displaced people around, very exposed, without any means, now in the town of Bunia and the surrounding of Bunia, it's not helping a lot to say that they may control this outbreak in the coming days. And also the delay in the deployment of the logistics as well is also pushing people to doubt on the control of this, because up to now, we still don't have a proper treatment center. They are still using isolation center, and also some of the hospital where we mentioned that doctors have been affected. So yes, it's very difficult to talk about the how they can contain this outbreak for now. And also the movement of people. People are still moving between Bunia and also North Kivu. All this is really putting people in doubt whether this will be contained. But authorities, president, everybody are putting more means with the partners to control this so far.
0: Ellen Wakani joining us live in Goma, eastern DRC. Thank you. Rescue teams in northern Laos are working to free five people from a flooded cave and find the two still missing. Dalia Almasri has the update.
10: In the mountains of northern Laos, a desperate search deep underground. Seven villagers entered this cave in Sai Sombun province nearly a week ago, looking for gold. But heavy rain triggered flash flooding, trapping them inside. Since then, rescue teams from Thailand and Laos have been navigating submerged passages and unstable rock. Some tunnels are barely wide enough for a diver to pass through. Then, after days without contact, a breakthrough.
11: I'm Benz, and this is Miko. We have found the five Laotian nationals, and they are all safe. We will now continue with our rescue efforts.
10: Outside the cave, rescuers hug and celebrate after days of uncertainty. But relief quickly gives way to urgency. Two people are still missing.

0: At 16:30, we found our targets. We found five, and we are still looking for two more individuals. We will update again.
1: The operation is still unfolding between the limestone mountains of Laos. Five brought back from the darkness. And a search is still racing against time for the remaining two. Dalia Al-Masri, Al Jazeera.
2: That's it from me, Anna Burns-Francis. 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For now, do stay with us. We'll have more news right up here on Al Jazeera after Counting the Cost.
3: Japan has the highest proportion of elderly people in the world. By 2050, they will make up 40% of the population. As the nation ages, can the economy survive? Who will support the elderly? And what does this mean for the future of Japan and the world?
4: I think we're at a very interesting and strange turning point in world history.
3: The population bust to live and die in an aging world on Al Jazeera.
5: New Talk was among the first communities in the world to recognize the dangers of our warming planet. There's concerns that the chemicals may have leaked into the Ohio River, a major waterway connected to the derailment area.
6: All of this area is under a mandatory evacuation order, along with 1 million people across the Gulf Coast in the state of Florida. The Border Patrol is actually cutting through this wire. They're already standing on U.S. soil. They have a legitimate right to claim asylum here in this country.

0: Hello, I'm Sami Zeidan. This is Counting the Cost on Al Jazeera, your look at the world of business and economics. America first or India first? U.S. Secretary of State Marco Rubio visited India to repair ties with New Delhi. But can the two countries overcome tariff tensions and reach a broad trade deal? A counterweight to China. Washington wants closer ties with India as competition with Beijing grows. Can the U.S. build trust when its trade policy keeps changing? A relationship built over decades but strained in just recent months. You see, the U.S. Secretary of State Marco Rubio spent 4 days in India trying to steady ties after tariff disputes and trade tensions. Both sides say they're moving towards a broader trade deal after agreeing earlier this year to an interim one covering energy, technology and defence. Well, the visit comes at a critical moment. A global energy crisis triggered by the Iran war has forced India to make urgent choices about where it buys its oil and gas. Washington wants to sell India more energy supplies. But when sold at a discount, Russian crude remains cheaper. China has also overtaken the US as India's biggest trading partner. So is New Delhi moving closer to Washington or keeping its options open? Fintan Monaghan reports.
1: The United States and India are looking to stabilize what's become a somewhat rocky relationship. U.S. Secretary of State Marco Rubio and Indian Foreign Minister Subramanian Jaishankar had wide-ranging talks, but one of the key issues was trade.
2: We are ultimately seek and believe we will arrive at trade arrangements around the world.

0: that are good for the United States, but also good for our trade partners. And one of those, we hope, will be India.
1: We spoke about the value of concluding at an early date the final text of the interim agreement regarding reciprocal and mutually beneficial trade. This will be an important step towards a comprehensive bilateral trade agreement.
2: Under the Biden administration, the U.S. courted India as a strategic counterweight to Russian and Chinese influence in Asia. But under the second Trump administration, the two sides became divided over trade.
3: India has been, to us, just about the highest tariffed nation anywhere in the world. They've been very strong on tariffs, and I don't blame them necessarily, but it's a different way of doing business. It's very hard to sell into India because they have trade barriers, very strong tariffs.
2: In 2024, India had an average tariff of 17% compared to the U.S. 3%. It also enjoyed a trade surplus with the U.S. of around $50 billion. In April 2025, the U.S. imposed a 25% tariff on imports from India. This was framed as leveling the playing field against India's trade restrictions. That tariff was later doubled to 50% in a bid to pressure New Delhi to end its imports of Russian oil. A truce was worked out in February. The U.S. tariff dropped to 18%, and both sides agreed to pursue a comprehensive trade deal. But that has yet to be finalized. Since then, Trump's trade policies have faced challenges in the U.S. Supreme Court, leading to further tariff reductions. In the meantime, India has strengthened partnerships elsewhere. It signed comprehensive trade deals with the EU and the UK, who've also been under economic pressure from Trump's tariffs. China has overtaken the U.S. as India's largest trading partner, with bilateral trade reaching more than $150 billion in 2025. And India and Russia are aiming to do $100 billion in annual trade by 2030. India has rapidly developed into one of the world's key economic players. Its economy has grown rapidly, quadrupling in size since the year 2000. In recent years, it's positioned itself as an alternative manufacturing hub to China. The Modi government is seeking to triple the nation's exports by 2035, focusing on several key areas, including semiconductors. But doing this may require a fresh start with the United States. Both sides are looking to move past their differences. But forming a true trade partnership may be a challenge in what's becoming an increasingly protectionist world.
4: Well, let's discuss this further with our panelists. We have joining us from New Delhi, Brahma Chellaini. He is a political economist and professor of strategic studies at the Center for Policy Research. From Los Angeles, William Lee. He's a chief economist and managing director at Global Economic Advisors. And from Manila, we have Jayant Menon. He's a senior fellow at the ISEAS Yusuf Ishak Institute and a trade policy specialist. Let's start with William in Los Angeles. William, has the Rubio visit to India resolved those remaining tensions? Has it moved the parties closer to a more comprehensive and lasting trade agreement?
5: Well, Sammy, I think the visit from Secretary Rubio really caps off a trend in the strategic relationship between the United States and India that is not only a positive trend, but also a historic one. We have to remember that despite all of the vagaries of headlines that we see in the last few months, the key is where it is that we see the money going. Where are the assets going? And strategic relationship that India has developed with the United States has just grown stronger and stronger. And what the big example of that is the asset transfer and technology transfer of allowing India to develop advanced jet engines manufactured by GE. Also, the deals that are being made for development of small modular nuclear reactors to try to ease India's energy crisis. I think these are the capstones for where the assets are moving, and they represent an increased strategic partnership that I think overwhelms any kind of headline noise that we see from time to time. So I think the key to Rubio's visit is one where you have to say the U.S. and India are really looking toward the future in a strategic manner and strategic partnerships that will last for generations.
4: All right. Follow the money. I like that. I think that's the line that William is taking on this one. Brahma in New Delhi, is the trust following the money? Has the Rubio visit put aside or put behind the two you know, those trading of or what was seen in India as insults towards India, the trading of tariffs and that nasty patch, and is trust back at where it was?
6: Five successive U.S. administrations, Republican and Democratic alike, invested heavily in building the partnership with India. They treated India not merely as a market, but as a long-term strategic bet. That accumulated goodwill is now badly frayed. Trump has inflicted real damage to the U.S.-India relationship. As everybody knows, Trump's second presidency has brought repeated insults and a bruising trade war. Trust is the essential currency of any strategic partnership. Once eroded, trust is not easily rebuilt. Ironically, Trump may have rendered India an unintended service by exposing the raw transactionalism at the core of his foreign policy. Trump has clarified a hard truth. Under his leadership, the U.S. is more interested in what it can extract from its allies and partners rather than be a reliable strategic partner.
4: Won't money fix that, though, if we follow the money and the logic of William's argument, Brahma?
6: I would temper, that argument on money, because if you look at the GE engine deal, it's not really a full technology transfer. It's only about 80% of the technology will be shared with India. The source codes and other critical aspects of engine manufacturing will not be shared with India. And that deal has come after many, many years of negotiations. It really goes to show that the damage to the relationship cannot be repaired by one or two deals, however important they might be. And I think it's important to remember that strategic partnerships are sustained not by tariffs and threats, but by predictability, mutual trust, and mutual respect. The very qualities that have been absent late.
4: Let me give William a quick chance to come back in, but briefly, William, before we shift things along to Manila.
5: Absolutely. And I think I want to remind everyone that this is the first time the United States has had a partnership of this sort of defense technology transfer outside of NATO partners. And India is the only country that is in that role. And when we talk about the kind of use of tariffs and the so-called trade war uncertainty that Brahma has talked about, President Trump has been very clear to use tariffs as an incentive to shift investment flows into strategic industries in the United States and our partners. And I think that's the key to the tariff use that we've seen over the last year.
4: But William, so I think the point what's that very Brahma clear would make is
5: following the money
4: is
5: the real
4: we've
5: the
4: seen
5: real
4: those,
5: incentive
4: We've
5: here.
4: Seen those tariffs sometimes brought against allies as well, right?
5: Because of investment incentives, because the key was our allies were not coming forth with the kind of investment agreements that they had initially agreed to. And so Trump raised the tariffs to say, where's the money? Where's the investment that's supposed to come in here? So it's really enforcing agreements that really is that accounts for a lot of that variability.
4: Jayant, looking at the discussions and the statements, you've got to wonder, Do India and the U.S. have the same economic priorities? They may have mutual interests. Do they have the same level of economic priorities at this point? How do you read it?
7: I think India and the U.S. have a lot to gain from increasing commercial relations, trade and investment. At the moment, India has the massive surplus of the U.S., and the U.S. is responding to that in trying to balance trade. But I think what we have to keep in mind is that, trying to balance bilateral trade flows using tariffs has never worked and will not work in this case as well. India has now agreed to buy a few more goods, $500 billion worth of goods, actually, from the U.S., but these are goods that it was already buying and it needs, and it shouldn't be taxing these goods anyway. The question now is, where do we go from here? India wants, I think, certainty on U.S. trade policy, which has been all over the place so far. You know, it wasn't that long ago that they were facing about 50% tariffs before the U.S. Supreme Court struck it down.
4: Right.
7: But now we've got concerns about 301 tariffs coming in, recreating their situation. So I think, yes, there are gains to be made by stabilizing the relationship, but a lot is still unclear about how we go forward from here.
4: So whatever the lack of clarity there was when it comes to some of the bilateral issues, it does seem that Rubio's visit concluded with a critical minerals framework, maritime surveillance cooperation for what's known as the Quad Group and the group's first joint infrastructure project, all part of a push to counter China's influence, what's been called the Indo-Pacific. So why is the region so important to the US? Well, the Indo-Pacific is increasingly used to describe a geopolitical view of Asia shared by the US and its allies. Put simply, it's a relabeling of Asia-Pacific to include India. The term links the countries touching the Indian and Pacific Oceans into a single strategic and economic region. It's home to more than half the world's population, accounts for 60% of global GDP. US presidents, including Donald Trump in his first term, tried to pull India closer as a counterweight to rising Chinese influence in the region. But those ties were strained when Trump imposed some of the highest US tariffs on Indian goods. Washington strengthened cooperation with India, Japan, and Australia through the Quad Partnership. The group has become a key platform for cooperation on maritime security and supply chains. The rivalry between Washington and Beijing is reshaping the Indo-Pacific economy, rewriting trade flows, supply chains, infrastructure and energy security. Well, let me bring Brahma in back into the discussion on this one. So, Brahma, I mean, looking at all of this, is India and the US, you know, they may have signed on Tuesday that bilateral framework to also to secure the supply and processing of critical minerals, rare earth, but realistically, how far can India go to replace China? Is that a realistic ambition or goal?
6: India, for a number of years, has been now trying to build closer partnerships with Western countries. So there's a unspoken pro-West tilt in Indian foreign policy. So this rift with the U.S. since last year has obscured the fact that India consciously has sought to diversify away from both China and Russia and build closer economic and strategic partnerships with Western countries. But the raw transactionalism of Trump has upset India's strategic calculus. We were talking about the Quad. So let's not forget that that America's Quad coalition with Japan, India, and Australia is today at risk of strategic irrelevance. The Quad is adrift. The Quad foreign ministers meeting that was held today in New Delhi was supposed to actually announce a leaders' summit meeting later this year. But they met with no announcement of a summit meeting. The signs of drift are unmistakable. And one reason why the Quad's momentum has stalled is Washington's China policy has fundamentally shifted under Trump. It has shifted from confrontation to selective accommodation of China. In fact, for India, the situation is quite uncomfortable. Trump has moved closer to both of India's regional adversaries, China and Pakistan. And this is where the rift becomes apparent. The US and India talk about being global partners, but India's own immediate neighborhood, the US and India, are not on the same page. They're working in ways that actually are antithetical to each other's interests. The US in particular is working in India's immediate neighborhood, in India's own strategic backyard, in ways that actually are are unfriendly to India's strategic interests.
4: Okay, so I can see William. Sorry, Brahma, I can see William is shaking his head. I'm guessing in disagreement. So let me give you a chance to come in on that point. That is there really an inconsistent policy from the US that undermines the goal, perhaps, or the US goal of developing India as an alternative supply chain for the US?
5: Not at all. I think what you have to distinguish would be between strategic partnership agreement and moves there, and tactical changes because of the landscape. And I think what you've just heard is an example of why economics is called dismal science. So, you know, Brahma is taking a very negative view of what I think are actually very positive developments. This is the first time that we've had the Quad meeting, meeting of foreign ministers in India. And it shows India's geopolitical strategic position. That's something that doesn't move. India is firmly ensconced in the South Pacific and the Indian Ocean, where its strategic position alone makes it a very special partner that the U.S. wants to develop along with the other members of the Quad. And as far as the mineral deals are concerned, I think you have to remember, why does China have such a chokehold on the world? Because of its monopoly position in key choke points like refining of strategic minerals. It's not so much that they have a lot of strategic minerals, but they have the refining capacity more than anybody else. And even if you hold strategic minerals, you got to go to China to process it. And what we're trying to develop with India is that the capacity to have its own strategic choke points, to be able to have India in a position to offset the kind of chokehold that China has had on the world. So I think the key to the development of the U.S. India partnership is one of looking at strategic moves. It's almost like comparing weather and climate, right? Ignore the weather reports, ignore the communiques. What you really have to do is look at where the climate report is changing and where the climate is changing. And for the U.S. and India, the climate is nothing but improving because of the key strategic needs of both countries.
4: Okay, the climate improving. A question mark, though, when it comes to energy security, about how much improvement is going on. That was at the top of the agenda during Rubio's visit. The U.S.-Israel war in Iran, of course, led to a major disruption at the Strait of Hormuz, one of the world's vital shipping lanes. This has had a major effect on India. 20% of the world's oil and gas usually shipped through the strait. India was one of its main destinations. It's forced Indian state-run fuel retailers to increase petrol prices 4 times in the past 3 months. India has turned to Russia to make up the shortfall. And the US granted a waiver on sanctions that was recently extended. But the Trump administration has been pressuring India to import more oil and gas from the US and Venezuela. Now, analysts are predicting Indian purchases of American liquefied petroleum gas and natural gas will hit record levels in May. The disruption at the Strait of Hormuz has impacted the livelihoods of many Indians, though.
8: We're facing a lot of problems. I had to shut my business for 2 weeks because of this. I was struggling to find cooking gas. Now we're using charcoal. If that also becomes difficult to procure, I will have to shut down my business again.
9: Even if this Hormuz opens tomorrow, I mean, freight rates will still remain high. The supply chain, there's a lot of congestion that was built up. There's a lot of infrastructure damage that has happened to a lot of ports. So it will take at least 4 to 6 months for things to get back to normal.
4: So, Jayant in Manila, all we've been talking about so far in this show, building that alternative supply chain, that needs fueling that economic partnership and alliance. Do you think the energy policy of India, perhaps even the entire world, to a big degree depends on what happens next in the Strait of Hormuz as to whether, which way we'll see the Indian imports shift further in the future when it comes to energy?
7: Yes, I think, of course, it's going to have a major impact. And as one of your interviewees said, the effects of this will linger for quite a long time. And so, diversification of sources will be, again, the catch cry. But India is going to be affected. But this region of Southeast Asia, where I am, is affected even more. And, you know, Philippines is really suffering. We have found out how important oil is to not just gasoline and fuel, but to almost every other aspect of every sector, agriculture and industry, manufacturing. And it's not just, you know, oil and LNG, but phosphate, helium, everything's being affected. So there's a lot of disruption.
4: Right.
7: And I think again, we need to think about diversifying sources. And this is a push for the green transition. I mean, self-reliance would be the best way to go forward to reduce

0: prices coming down again, Russian crude is going to be looking more competitive, is it not? Will that not become an issue between India and the US as the US continues to try and pressure India to buy US energy if, you know, it can get a discounted deal elsewhere?
1: The key to what's happened is that Iran has taught the world that we need reliable supply chains for energy. And the U.S. represents India's strongest card, not only in this our supply of lower priced natural gas, but also in our deals that we've just made with India about small modular nuclear reactors. And to go with Jayant's claim of wanting to have more independence, how more independent can you be than to have your own small nuclear reactors? And those are the trade deals, the strategic deals that are being talked about right now with Rubio's visit that are being kept, closed right now. So I think the U.S. Technology transfer, not only in defense, but also in energy and in semiconductors, by the way, to make India a major production point for semiconductors, places India in that global strategic position of offsetting the chokehold that China's had on the world, but also provides India with a platform of becoming the third largest economy in the world by 2030, which most estimates are now showing. So I think the U.S. is India's strongest card. And I think the Rubio visit has done nothing but to emphasize that.
0: Okay, that's a good point. Let me take it to Abrahma. We can make that argument on the one hand, say, look, the Indian economy is going to get help with nuclear facilities and production. It's going to be getting investments in semiconductors. Will that offset the issue of what could potentially down the road be higher petroleum prices if it has to move away from Russian production or Russian oil, the cost to the Indian manufacturing and agricultural sectors if tariffs are to come, down and linger at lower around zero levels? Would that be the offset that would be acceptable to India?
2: Well, first, India is a global leader in commercial nuclear power. The cost of commercial nuclear power in India is the lowest in the world. And this is from Indian-built reactors. So India doesn't need smaller reactors from the US. The US needs these modular reactors to be built in the US. The US has not built a single nuclear reactor in many, many years. India is building a series of indigenous nuclear reactors today. One other thing that we have to keep in mind, the landed cost of U.S. energy is the highest among all energy sources. The cheapest energy for India today is from the Middle East. And the irony is this, that under U.S. pressure, under Trump's pressure, India drastically reduced its imports of Russian energy and began importing more energy from the US and right. from the Middle East. Then Trump launched his reckless war on Iran. And that is the root cause of the present energy shock. This is the worst energy shock in modern times for the world. And this has been caused by a war that is deeply unpopular at home in the US and has been a war of choice, not a war of necessity. And today, the US blockade of the Strait of Hormuz is the main reason why the global economy is still reeling. And I think for India, this double whammy has proved very costly.
0: I'm afraid we're going to have to leave it there. So let's thank our guests at this point, Brahma Chellaini, Professor of Strategic Studies at the Center for Policy Research, William Lee, Chief Economist and Managing Director at Global Economic Advisors, and Jayant Menon, Senior Fellow at the ISEAS Yusuf Ishak Institute. Thank you all for joining us. And that's it for our show. Get in touch with us on X and do use the hashtag AJCTC when you do, or drop us an email. countingthecost@aljazeera.net is our address. There's more for you online at aljazeera.com/CTC. That'll take you straight to our page, which has individual reports, links, and entire episodes for you to catch up on. That's it for this edition of Counting the Cost. I'm Sami Zeidan from the whole team here. Thanks for joining us. The news on Al Jazeera is next.

0: In every story, truth is priority. Beyond the headlines, providing context, insight, and meaning. 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Al Jazeera, from the front lines to the newsroom to you.
1: Migrants fleeing fear and poverty.
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0: Hello, I'm Sami Zeidan. This is the News Hour live from Doha. Coming up in the next 60 minutes, Iran's Revolutionary Guard says it's targeted a U.S. airbase in response to a new U.S. strike on the country.
1: They want very much to make a deal. So far, they haven't gotten there. We're not satisfied with it, but we will be. We will be either that or we'll have to just finish the job.
0: News of the attack came just hours after President Donald Trump issued a new threat to Tehran. Israel continues its relentless strikes on Lebanon, declaring the entire south of the country a combat zone. A devastating fire tears through a girls' school in Kenya, killing at least 16 students. Plus, a youth-led political party featuring cockroaches goes viral in India. The government calls it a threat to national security. Iran has condemned a U.S. strike in the south of the country and is promising to defend its sovereignty. Its foreign ministry spokesperson Ismail Baghaei called it a blatant violation of international law. It's the second U.S. strike this week, despite last month's ceasefire. U.S. Central Command called the attacks defensive strikes against Iranian military targets. Officials say the U.S. shot down four attack drones that posed a threat near the Strait of Hormuz. And they say another strike targeted a ground control station near Bandar Abbas. Well, details of the strikes emerged after a cabinet meeting held by the U.S. president late on Wednesday. Donald Trump said there was still work to be done on reaching a deal with Iran.
1: We have the strongest military anywhere in the world, as you know. You saw what we did with Venezuela. That worked out very quickly. And we're doing really equally as well with, but again, people don't want to write about it, with Iran. Iran is very much intent. They want very much to make a deal. So far, they haven't gotten there. We're not satisfied with it, but we will be. We will be either that or we'll have to just finish the job.
0: Well, Iran's Revolutionary Guard says in response to that attack by the U.S., it targeted a U.S. airbase from which the U.S. attacked near Bandar Abbas.

0: was launched. Kuwait says it responded to missile and drone attacks without saying where the strikes had come from. Rasul Sardar is following the latest developments. He's live for us from the Iranian capital. So the Iranian officials, Rasul, are saying it all started with an American ship turning off its radar and trying to sneak through the Straits of Hormuz, right?
1: Indeed, Sami. So according to officials here, there were four vessels trying to pass through the Strait of Hormuz, and one of them was an American tanker. So they say that the radars were off, so they did not respond to the calls. And so as a result, the IRGC had to fire the warning shots. And then right after that, so the Americans have bombed three locations close to the airport in Bandar Abbas. And then IRGC, as a retaliation, so has targeted an American airbase in the region. Indeed, we're seeing through the videos, through the footages that are being released by IRGC, at least three missiles being fired. However, so IRGC is not naming a certain country or giving a name for the American airbase, but we understand that through the air defense systems being activated, so that it was a Kuwait. So and now IRGC is warning, saying that if this aggression continues, if these attacks continue, so next time their retaliation is going to be more decisive. Sami, it is a serious escalation. Now, there is a diplomatic process still going. Regional countries and international actors are heavily involved. But since the beginning of the ceasefire on, this is the third time that both parties are engaging militarily. And this is the first time we are hearing Iran confirming that it has targeted an American airbase.
0: And what does this mean now that we've got the U.S. sanctions on the new Iranian authority that was to coordinate passage through the Straits of Hormuz? What do those sanctions mean for the passage?
1: Well, that is further complicating the matter here, the issue here. So, Sami, just remember, after the ceasefire was announced, Iran has established a management, an authority, which is called the Persian Gulf Strait Authority. And so, according to Iranians, now this new body was supposed to be in charge of managing the new maritime regime in the Strait of Hormuz. So, according to the regulations, the new regulations, any vessels trying to pass through the Strait of Hormuz had to coordinate with this new body. They need to go through the designated lines. They needed to pay a fee, whether it is tolls or it is the environmental protection fees. They had to report what they are carrying, their final destination, and many more. After receiving the clearance, they were supposed to pass. And if they do not get the clearance, if they do not coordinate with the IRGC, IRGC is quite clear, saying that they're not going to let these vessels to pass. So now the United States is putting sanctions over this body. And that is complicating the matters, because now if the ships do not coordinate with IRGC, they're not going to be able to pass through the Strait of Hormuz. And if they coordinate with the IRGC, then they're going to be considered as breaching the U.S. sanctions. It's quite a problematic situation for the international maritime through the Strait of Hormuz, Sami.
0: And that's Rasul Sardar for us from Tehran. Let's take it to Singapore now. We have Samir Puri. He's a visiting lecturer in war studies at King's College London. Good to have you with us. So, Samir, are we basically seeing attempts by the U.S. to undermine Iranian control of the Straits of Hormuz? Is that what's going on?
2: Yes, and I think undermining would be the minimum that the U.S. military wants to achieve. Of course, the best case for the U.S. military is that they physically deny the Iranian military and the IRGC their ability to attack shipping and maybe attack some of the Gulf allies and partners across the water. But certainly there is a jostling for control over the Straits of Hormuz, and that jostling is becoming physical, it's becoming military, and this is extremely worrying because there's every possibility of this tit-for-tat exchange escalating.
0: Donald Trump has also had some words to say about the idea of coordinating between Iran and Oman to create a new system for passage. Let's listen in to what he had to say about that idea.
3: The strait's going to be open to everybody.
4: And who would control
3: it? It's international waters. Nobody's going to control it. We're going to watch over it. We'll watch over it, but nobody's going to control it. That's part of the negotiation that we have. They would like to control it. Nobody's going to control it. It's international waters, and Oman will behave just like everybody else, and we'll have to blow them up. They understand that. They'll be fine.
0: It's quite surprising, since Oman and the U.S. have, since 1980, a defense agreement. Oman has facilitated mediation on to help the U.S. in conflicts, and here he is threatening to blow up Oman. How should we read that? Is this a slip of the tongue?
2: Oh, I think Donald Trump obviously speaks in a very self-expressive way, but I think how we should read it is it's certainly shocking, and it would send shockwaves through the region. Oman was mediating between the U.S. and Iran. As recently as February this year, just before Operation Epic Fury was launched. And I think where this is sitting is that earlier in the Pakistani mediation, there have apparently been some discussion about a group of countries, a council of countries, maybe collectively managing or overseeing the security and safety of the Strait of Hormuz. Oman, of course, being one of the key countries, just geographically speaking, one of the key countries that would be involved. And I don't know whether Trump is responding to something he's heard about Omani resistance and wanting to get involved, or either way, it's not a very constructive thing to threaten Oman, given that doing that doesn't change Iran's calculus around this, one would think, since Oman wants to see an end to this conflict as much as all the other countries in the region.
0: Does it change the calculus of those countries which have been coordinating, apparently, with Iran to get ships through? We had reports on Tuesday, or a statement by the IRGC, the Revolutionary Guard, saying in the past, in the previous 24 hours, 25 ships had coordinated with Iran, got the Iranian permission and travelled through. So will threats, attacks, sanctions and now threats in Oman, is that going to change the calculations of countries that might be doing their coordination quietly, maybe even paying money through Bitcoin?
2: That's a really important point. And I think the importance of that point is it's not only a regional question, it's not only a question for the Gulf and the Middle East. A lot of Asian countries, and as we know, countries in Asia are very dependent on the flow of oil and gas through the Strait of Hormuz and from Middle Eastern suppliers. Countries like Malaysia, Pakistan, others, China, of course, have all apparently either declared or it's understood that they have been in contact with Tehran. So I don't think we're at the stage yet where the U.S. is sort of extending that threat sort of to the rest of the world, saying, you know, you cannot do a deal with Tehran and here are some specific consequences. But of course, the U.S. would want to move it into a position in which doing a bilateral deal with Tehran becomes somewhat costly for governments around the world. But just one last point on that. There are U.S. allies in Asia as well that are hurting economically from the lack of flow of oil. So it's a very complex situation that the U.S. has got itself involved in with regards to how it can impose itself on, as you point out, these bilateral deals that are being done between some governments and Tehran to allow their ships to pass.
0: And is that some of that pressure moving the American position closer to some of the Iranian demands? When you look at things like what Donald Trump posted on Monday about the nuclear dust could be destroyed in place, meaning within Iran, something reportedly Iran had offered before the war broke out, before the US and Israel attacked, the reports of a deal being worked out that would delay discussion of nuclear issues, also something that the Iranians had asked for. Does that all point to the US position moving towards some of Iran's demands?
2: They do. And I think you would hope, with the Pakistani mediation process now having been in place for, well over a month, that there would be some closing of positions. Now, Trump, of course, talks this up and says, we're almost at a deal. A week ago, he said, we'll get a deal on Monday, maybe. Of course, that hasn't happened. But I think the idea that Trump is publicly saying, well, here are some things, they're not concessions necessarily, but they do convey points, as you point out, that Iran would potentially find palatable. But this does bring us back to the problem here, which is, whereas the nuclear enrichment and enriched material issue might be one where they can close their position on the Strait of Hormuz issue, however,

0: the events of the last few hours, the last day or so, where these attacks have shown, that really is the one where I think there's the biggest gap between Iran and the US, because they both have a very particular vision as to what the Strait of Hormuz will end up being. And making either of them budge, I think, is going to be very, very difficult.
1: Sameer Puri, visiting lecturer in war studies at King's College London, joining us from Singapore. Thank you so much. Israeli forces have started bombing areas near the city of Tyre after issuing forced displacement orders in all of southern Lebanon. The Israeli army says it was targeting a Hezbollah headquarters without specifying the location. At least 15 people have been killed in the latest attacks. It follows days of heavy bombardment across southern Lebanon. Let's bring in Zeina Khodr. She joins us live from Beirut. So where does the heavy bombardment leave southern Lebanon and Tyre on the second day of Eid?
2: Well, according to the International Committee of the Red Cross, the situation is no longer tenable for the civilians who remain there, and that the situation in the south of the country has reached tipping point. Tyre is a city, an urban area in the south of the country where tens of thousands of people live there. Whether it's in the city or surrounding areas, many of the people were displaced from areas further south. So they moved to Tyre in search of safety and security. Tyre is also a place where there are hospitals serving the communities who are there. Now the Israeli army has declared a forced displacement order, not just for the city of Tyre, but the entire area south of the Zahrani River. That's roughly 40 kilometers to the Israeli border. Dozens of towns and villages in that zone where hundreds of thousands of people used to live. Many of them have left because this conflict is now in its fourth month, and Israeli airstrikes have been relentless across southern Lebanon since the start of the conflict. But over recent days, we've really witnessed some of the heaviest bombardment yet. Many strikes targeting residential neighborhoods in Tyre. It's not just Tyre. It's Nabatee, another city in the south of the country. So really, there is growing concern that, you know, where are all these people going to go? Some of them moved to the southern city of Sidon, but there was not enough space. Government shelters are full. Some people made their way to Beirut. So you really have this humanitarian crisis. And these relentless attacks over the past few days have also killed dozens of people, many of them civilians, children, and at times entire families are buried under the rubble. So what we've been seeing really has been strike after strike.
1: And what are we hearing in terms of the fighting a little further southeast around the Litani River, with reports that Israeli forces had crossed that river?
2: Well, the Israeli Prime Minister Benjamin Netanyahu a few days ago announced that the army is going to start to expand ground operations and that they're going to move beyond that so-called yellow line. A few weeks ago, the Israeli army drew this line across southern Lebanon, all the towns and villages below south of that line, really no-go areas for residents. What they've been doing is leveling villages to the ground. Now, that has not stopped Hezbollah's armed drones from targeting Israeli troops who are occupying southern Lebanon. It has not stopped those drones from targeting Israeli troops in northern Israel. In fact, the Israeli army this morning announced the death of yet another soldier. So the objective of the Israeli army is to try to push Hezbollah further back. Now, we know that they're operating beyond the yellow line, north of the yellow line, in the Nabatee area. And that's why there has been so many airstrikes, a lot of artillery shelling in that whole area. So they're trying to advance under heavy firepower. But they are facing resistance from Hezbollah fighters who are putting up a fight. So what Israel is trying to do really is expand the area of occupation. But like I said, it's not going to achieve any of its strategic objectives, which is disarming Hezbollah, stopping those drone attacks, because Hezbollah can just move further back and launch those drones, these fiber optic drones that can reach 30 kilometers and target positions 30 kilometers. kilometers away. Now, there's going to be a meeting at the Pentagon tomorrow between the Lebanese and Israeli militaries. But clearly, with a recent statement by Israel's foreign ministry just a short while ago, it was a message to the Lebanese government telling them, you better disarm Hezbollah or else drag the country deeper into chaos, because Israel cannot disarm Hezbollah without the help of the Lebanese state. And so far, the Lebanese army has been reluctant to avoid internal strife in the country.
1: All right, we'll leave it there. Thanks so much, Zeina Khodr. Uganda is stepping up surveillance and safety measures as the number of suspected Ebola cases increase in neighbouring Democratic Republic of Congo. It announced the closure of their border points on Wednesday in an effort to contain the outbreak. Well, so far, at least 7 cases have been reported in Uganda, with 1 death. Uganda says the border will be closed for at least 4 weeks. Officials in DRC are struggling to contain the virus. We'll be live with Alan Yukani in Goma, in the east of the country, in a moment. But first, let's go to Chris Omkamringa. He's in the capital, Kinshasa. So, first of all, Chris, are we seeing authorities now deploying more resources to try and combat the outbreak after the call yesterday for them to do that?
3: So authorities in Kinshasa say they have released $20 million to help curb the spread of this Ebola outbreak that has been spreading very fast. And they have also said that they're mobilizing more resources that they will release in the next couple of weeks. They have called on the international community to also come to their aid, because this is a disease that the World Health Organization has declared a public health emergency of international concern, with a high risk of spreading around the region. And the government is also saying that they are, you know, working on calling on the people, the locals, to respect the health guidelines, because they can only win this battle when they work together with the people. They also announced that one of the patients who was admitted at a hospital in Ituri has recovered and has been discharged from the hospital. They're saying that is very good news, because there was a lot of fear among the people that this disease, this particular strain of Ebola known as Bundibujo, which has no approved vaccine yet, is very deadly, and that people were losing hope that their loved ones would survive after being taken for treatment. So they're calling on people to report any suspected cases so that they can be immediately isolated and start being given treatment so that they can recover.
1: And also, Chris, how worried are people there in Kinshasa, where you are, about the spread of the virus reaching them?
3: No, people here are not really worried about this. You know, I've been moving around Kinshasa, the outskirts of Kinshasa, and I get the sense that people are going about their usual lives. You know, people here love socializing after work. They go to music concerts and they drink and dance to their Lingala music. You know, there's a saying here in Lingala, "Vi ezakaka moko tose pilanabiso." It means you only live once, so enjoy your life to the fullest. And that is the sense that many people in Kinshasa have, because they feel that Ituri province is more than 1,000 kilometers away from the capital, and the governor of Ituri has suspended flights. So they feel that the chances of this disease spreading here are very slim. But the World Health Organization has warned that the risk of the disease spreading across the Democratic Republic of Congo is very high. So the government has appealed to people to change their behavior and start following the health guidelines. And if this doesn't happen, then we're likely to see the government deploy police to try and control crowds and make people respect these guidelines.
1: All right, let's thank Chris in Kinshasa. Let's go over to Alan Waikani. He joins us live from Goma in the east. How are containment efforts looking in rebel-controlled areas like where you are, Alan, in Goma?
4: Well, the context here is still very different and also special, because M23 rebels here, they are showing the sign of organizing things. We have seen the first week when they declared this outbreak in the Ituri region, immediately with some of their partners here, mainly the WHO and also other NGOs working in this area, they directly launched the reopening or even trying to clean the area where it was normally the former COVID treatment center and even mpox then, before it was even Ebola treatment center. So they reopened it. Now it's operational. Because the problem is the only case which they confirmed here in the town of Goma, it's having almost like a 200, more than 200 suspected cases which they are contact, which they have been following right now. So then we have three cases confirmed in the town of Bukavu, which push also the leaders here under the rebel control to maintain a strong watch and also trying to reorganize the medical system. But situation still affected also by the fact that people are wondering here, question among the population, if it comes that situation escalates, like it's going in Bunia, cases rising, they're questioning the capacity of rebels to do so because the town is completely disconnected here. We have been talking about the airport of Goma here, which is closed. There have been a negotiation around this airport trying to reopen it for a humanitarian reason, but up to now the talk has failed between the two groups, the DRC government and the rebels. And now the border with Rwanda is also closed. There is, we don't have enough WHO members here. Some of the NGOs have reduced their capacity also of working here. But rebels in their side, they have appointed the coordinator in charge of this Ebola outbreak response, and also they are coordinating with the medical team. Those who are still the civil servant under the control of Kinshasa, but working here because M23 and even the government, they don't interfere too much when it comes to talk about, for example, about the health system and even education, the exams of the state exams still coming from Kinshasa, and the medical system here is still functioning. The main laboratory of the outbreak here is also open right now. It's operating with people paid from the government in Kinshasa. It's showing that there is a sign of collaboration between the two groups when it comes to deal with some of the vital issues, but politics still interfering. Like M23 said, they are ready to collaborate with everyone on this response, but they don't want politics to mix in it. But up to now, they are still controlling because they don't have more cases here. We have three in Bukavu, I said, and one here, so it's still okay here. But they are also showing a sign of organization around this outbreak as well.
1: All right, Alain Owakani there from Goma. Thanks so much. Let's take a look at M23, which controls large areas of eastern DRC. It's a rebel alliance group that has fought the Congolese government on and off since 2012. M23 says it's defending Tutsi minorities and accuses the government of breaking a 2009 peace deal. Well, the group faces allegations of abuse against civilians and receiving support from Rwanda, something the Rwandan government denies. After capturing the cities of Goma and Bukavu, M23 is now in charge of areas in north and south Kivu in eastern DRC, which border Rwanda and Burundi. The region is home to thousands of mining sites producing crucial minerals like coltan, gold and tin. The DRC's untapped mineral wealth is estimated at nearly $24 trillion. Well, joining us now from Accra is Kambale Musavuli. He's an analyst at the Center for Research on the Congo-Kinshasa. Good to have you with us. So, first of all, how is the division between government-controlled and rebel-held controlled territories impacting the containment effort?
5: It's making it very difficult because the WHO and other international organizations would like to coordinate with the Ministry of Health in DRC and those on the front lines. But it makes it hard given the fact that the rebel-controlled area is not accessible to the government. So it's pretty much forcing communication for effective response to the Ebola outbreak. But because of the conflict, it makes it actually difficult at the moment.
1: So what does that mean for things like tracing, testing, steps to try and break transmission if you haven't got the free flow of teams and people that needs to be in place for some of those measures?
5: I mean, of course, I will say that it makes it difficult, but we also have to put the outbreak in the context. This is the 17th time that DRC has had the outbreak. I strongly believe that health specialists, doctors on the ground who have worked on the Ebola outbreak all these times have the experience to do so. Earlier in the segment, you heard that there was a patient who was able to recover. So if the support is given to health specialists, if the coordination of stakeholders is done efficiently with those who actually know what to do, the outbreak will be controlled. In the rebel control area, it makes it difficult. But I should even add that we've seen similar response whenever we had the Sierra Leone and Liberia Ebola outbreak in 2014. A group of Africans came together in a forum to coordinate the response. I think it was the Africa Technology Forum that was created at the time to bring people together in that response. At the moment, I'm not seeing the same type of urgency. I'm seeing more of the outcry of what could happen if it spreads with more than thousands of cases. But I'm saying that we do have lessons learned. We should listen to the doctors on the ground. We should listen to Congolese specialists who are the front line, putting their lives on the line to save people who have been affected. But unfortunately, it will take much more effort to create the corridor within the M23 control area so that they could engage and protect the civilians. And last, let's also remember that while we may have the Ebola outbreak, Congolese have died in thousands in rebel control areas. So the concern of the civilians in the M23 control area is not just Ebola, is for the end of the occupation of the Kivu provinces so they could go on forward with their lives free of rebels and also free of contracting the Ebola virus.
1: You touched there on the potential role of outside intervention in trying to coordinate between the different sides. Does that come, though, with some particular challenges? The skepticism from some segments of DRC society towards outside intervention, creating what was termed in previous outbreaks as an Ebola business, the understanding or the perception that it creates dependency rather than supporting local capacity.
5: Indeed, and this is why I stated that Congo has had 17 outbreaks since 1976. The doctors and specialists on the ground in Congo, they have experience about dealing with Ebola. It becomes challenging when decisions on how to deal with the outbreak is coming from outside. It's unfortunate. I mean, I think it is the step in the right direction to close the borders, the Ugandan border, the Rwandan border. But we have to look at it much more holistically. How can we do effective contact tracing by using methods also of treating those who are affected from the past? I know that plasma has been used before. I'm hearing more discussion about having a vaccine ready within 6 to 9 months. But those who are being healed now, they're not being vaccinated to be healed. So speaking really to the ground will really help. And it will also dissipate the frustration of people inside of the Congo of the imposition on the methods of dealing with the outbreak. It's been done before, it can be done again, if we do listen to people on the ground on how to address the current Ebola outbreak in DRC.
1: All right, Kambale Musavuri, an analyst at the Center for Research on the Congo, Kinshasa, joining us from Accra. Thank you so much. Still ahead on this News Out, Bolivia's president warns the nation is at breaking point after weeks of protests triggered widespread shortages. Plus,
6: you have the police here, they're wearing the blue uniforms. In the middle bay, you've got South Africans and foreigners talking about immigration issues. I'm Haru Mutasa in Durban, South Africa. I'll tell you why things here are tense.
7: The face of war. More than 1 million people in Lebanon forced to move because of Israel's attacks and occupation of territory in the south of the country. Those who can't find shelter are in the streets, among them Palestinian refugees.
2: In the early days of the conflict between Israel and Hezbollah, the Israeli military issued a blanket evacuation order during an intensified military offensive. The order demanded the evacuation of entire neighborhoods.
7: The Burj al-Barajni camp was among them.

0: It's home to Palestinian refugees.
1: 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And then we are confined to these camps.
0: It was in these camps where the first exodus of Palestinians arrived nearly 80 years ago, after Israel forced them from their homes. It's known as the Nakba. Many here say their lives have become an ongoing Nakba, as they remain trapped in limbo and insecurity.
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0: Welcome back. You're watching Al Jazeera. Time to recap our headlines. Iran has condemned the U.S. strike in the south of the country and is promising to defend its sovereignty. The Revolutionary Guard says in response to that attack, it targeted the U.S. airbase from which the strike was launched. It's the second U.S. attack this week, despite last month's ceasefire. Israeli forces have started bombing areas near the southern Lebanese city of Tyre after issuing forced displacement orders for the entire region. At least 15 people have been killed in the latest attacks. Uganda is stepping up surveillance and safety measures as the number of suspected Ebola cases increase in neighboring Democratic Republic of Congo. It announced the closure of their border points on Wednesday as part of an effort to contain the outbreak. A fire at a girls' boarding school in Kenya has killed at least 16 people. Locals' media are reporting the flames swept through a dormitory at the Utumishi Girls' Academy in the central region of Nakuru early on Thursday. The firefighters and police have begun search and rescue efforts. Distraught parents have been arriving at the school. Catherine Soy is live for us in the capital, Nairobi, so are authorities giving any indication, Catherine, of how the fire broke out?
1: No, we don't have the cause of the fire yet, but police are investigating. What we know right now is that those students were trying to exit from the one place where they needed to exit from, and the doors were closed, so they couldn't exit the way they wanted to exit. Can you imagine the panic? We're talking about two stories of a building. The most affected part was on the second floor. Some of the students had to jump off that floor. Some have injuries. They have broken bones as well. We know that parents have been are at the school right now. Some are trying to look for their children. Others have lost loved ones. So you can imagine the distress. Now, we've been hearing from the minister, the interior minister, who was there, and he says that they are investigating very speedily. We also know there's counseling sessions are still still going on, because a lot of the parents, especially those who have lost their loved ones, are in quite a state.
0: And Catherine, it's not the first fire at a boarding school. What kind of safety questions are being raised?
1: Yes, and that is what people are debating about right now. This incidents, as you mentioned, are common. Over the years, we have similar incidents throughout the years. The biggest one was in 2007. 67 students were killed. It was an arson attack. In 2024, again, pupils, 24 of them, ranging between 9 years old and 14 years old, they died as well. That was an electrical failure. And right now, people are saying, you know, the government, every time there's such an incident, the government comes in, reacts, and says that we're going to do everything that we can. We will start going to these dormitories, these schools, to make sure that these safety measures are in place. But then that is shelved. So people are quite upset because they're saying that we don't need a government that is just reactionary. We need a government to be able to go and visit the schools regularly so that people, students, can be safe.
0: All right, we'll leave it there. Thanks so much. Catherine Soy reporting from Nairobi. European Union foreign ministers have been holding a meeting in Cyprus. The wars in Ukraine and Iran are dominating the agenda. Ministers are set to discuss possible peace negotiations with Russia, as well as growing concerns about security and freedom of navigation in the Strait of Hormuz. Representatives from Saudi Arabia and India are also attending the two-day meeting. So, John Soropoulos joins us now from Limassol in Cyprus. So, Are we expecting any concrete steps out of this meeting?
2: Well, as foreign ministers have been keen to warn us, this is an informal meeting and therefore isn't technically going to produce any decisive announcements, but it is laying the groundwork for announcements that will most likely be made next month in June, either at the Foreign Affairs Council or at the European Summit that will conclude the Cyprus presidency. So it is an important background discussion. As you said, the driving forces are the wars in the Middle East and the Ukraine, with the European Union being called upon to decide whether it's going to participate in any sort of force that will police and keep open the Strait of Hormuz after the United States reaches an agreement with Iran. And of course, in Ukraine, Europe is being called upon to produce a representative who will join talks with Russia regarding European aspects of any possible future peace deal. Those two issues are also joined now by a third one, which is the European security architecture for the future, with ministers here stressing that European defense and the European pillar of NATO are going to have to be greatly strengthened still in order to play a more independent role.
0: And any breakthrough expected on the issue of Ukrainian membership talks?
2: Well, that is one of the key points regarding Ukraine. The discussion on that is really going on in Brussels today, where the Hungarian Prime Minister, Peter Magyar, is meeting with NATO Secretary General Mark Rutte and other European officials, and is scheduled to meet Ursula von der Leyen, the European Commission President, on Friday. So there could be an announcement by then. There is hope that there might even be an early announcement, but that is being played down. The other of the two big Ukraine issues being discussed here today is, of course, who will represent the EU in talks with Russia. And that is something that EU High Commissioner Kaya Kallas was keen to downplay, as she told us earlier today.
3: I find that it's a trap that Russia wants us to walk into, that we discuss who talks to them, and they are already picking who is suitable or who is not. Let's not walk into that trap. Negotiations is always a team effort. You have good cups, you have bad cups, you have a strategy how you go to the table. So that's why the substance is much more important than who.
2: Of course, many Europeans do believe that Kaya Kallas, as the High Representative, is the natural candidate to lead those talks, and she is certainly thought to be in the running. But there are also other retired EU politicians who perhaps want to play another role in the limelight, and that is why that issue is being kept open. I think, as you know, European decisions on these sensitive roles are always consensual. And the emphasis on the country from whom representatives will come from always matters, because it sends a message to the other parties involved. So the European Union is saying we're just not ready to make that call yet.
0: All right, John Sropoulos from Limassol in Cyprus. The United Nations has added Israeli entities to its blacklist of countries committing sexual violence in conflict zones. Israel's ambassador to the UN revealed the move on X, calling it a political decision disconnected from facts, and saying Israel had submitted evidence refuting every claim. Israeli media is reporting the prison service, among others, is on the list. The UN chief had put Israel on notice in August, citing significant concerns over alleged patterns of abuse. In Gaza, Eid celebrations have been overshadowed by Israeli attacks. At least 10 Palestinians were killed in strikes on a residential building west of Gaza City on Wednesday. More than 20 others have been injured, including several children, according to medical teams. Gaza's health ministry says more than 900 Palestinians have been killed in Israeli attacks since the ceasefire came into effect in October. Bolivia's president, Rodrigo Paz, is warning the country's at breaking point after weeks of anti-government protests sparked by a deepening economic crisis. Demonstrations and road blockades have caused shortages of food, fuel and medicine. Paz is now calling for talks with trade unions, indigenous groups and protest leaders, all part of an effort to ease the unrest. Monica Nakiev reports from La Paz.
4: An unusual Mother's Day in Bolivia, marked by protests instead of celebrations. Indigenous women marching through La Paz, banging pots and pans, blaming President Rodrigo Paz for soaring food prices and vowing to remain on the streets until he steps down. Demonstrations were held across the city one day after Congress broadened the president's powers, allowing him to declare a state of siege and deploy troops to end the month-long political crisis. The economic impact was especially visible on Mother's Day, with locked stores and empty supermarkets. Mariana Gonzalez tells us she could not celebrate with her mother because she cannot find petrol for her car. She is not the only one.
5: These cars have been parked here for days. The owners are holding their place in line, waiting for the gas station over there to open its doors when and if it receives fuel supplies.
4: Denise Buan says she's tired of being held hostage by the protesters. She wants President Rodrigo Paz to take action against the demonstrators because they have been preventing supplies from reaching La Paz.
6: La Paz is drowning because we are the seat of the government. In other regions, producers don't know what to do with their products, and they're selling them even at a loss.
4: But President Paz decided to put his emergency powers aside for now. On Wednesday, he called on Bolivia's trade unions, peasant movements, and indigenous communities to sit down at the negotiating table and discuss solutions to the country's deepening economic and social crisis. But he also warned that the offer would not remain open indefinitely.
7: I have the constitutional instruments to stop the crisis, but time is running out.
4: Bolivia's government is hoping protesters will eventually agree to negotiate. But for many families here, Mother's Day is another reminder of a political crisis with no clear end in sight. Monica Yanakiev, Al Jazeera, La Paz, Bolivia.
0: Still ahead on Al Jazeera, fighting a losing battle against theft in Yemen. Its ancient artifacts are showing up in museums across the world. Why little can be done to stop it.
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10: The torch of global leadership is passing from the United States to China.
8: Frank assessments.
11: Congo holds minerals that are so essential to artificial intelligence that no matter what happens there, the international community is now going to move from a perspective of bringing peace and justice.

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0: Migrants in the South African port city of Durban have spent a night in the streets after what they say is repeated harassment by anti-immigration groups. They say they've been wrongly blamed for rising crime and unemployment. Hara Mutasa reports from Durban.
1: Okay. So shut up and listen to what I'm saying, because you don't know why I'm here.
2: These South Africans tell foreigners from other African countries to leave.
1: Because I can't take that nonsense.
2: After waves of anti-immigrant protests, some foreign nationals are sleeping on pavements in the port city of Durban.
3: We can't, don't have again homes where we can live, because they are kicking out us out of their houses. Now, where to go? That's the question. It's a psychological genocide, physical genocide. They're destroying our business. They're beating us.
4: Without my consent.
2: A lot of South Africans want their government to take stronger action against undocumented immigrants and tighten border security.
5: I'm not saying kill or whatever. I've never uttered any violence. I've never insinuated any violence. I've never incited any violence. I've never said people must loot. I'm saying this is the country. It's got laws, and it's our country, and our laws must be respected.
2: Migrant groups say foreigners are being blamed for the country's problems.
6: The state is telling us that the South Africans are in economic trouble, and possibly the issue of the rainbow nation is exploding, you see. And so there is lots of rupture that is happening in our country, but the sad part is we are using primarily our own African brothers as the scapegoat for our own problems, instead of dealing with the issues that are affecting us in this country.
2: Anti-migrant groups insist they are not targeting foreign nationals who are legally in the country.
7: There's a reason why people sleep here. Police officers are just across the road. Families, mainly women and children, say there's safety in numbers, and they are just outside the Home Affairs Department, a government office that's always guarded. Basically, they say there's better security here.
2: South Africa's government has condemned violence against foreign nationals, saying politicians will crack down on xenophobic attacks. Hara Mutasa, Al Jazeera, Durban.
0: Now, a parody political party using an AI-generated cockroach as its mascot has become a major outlet for youth anger and protest in India. Its founder says what started as satire in response to condescending remarks by India's Chief Justice has evolved into a political movement. Manuel Fernandez reports, and a warning to viewers, you might find some of the footage contains flash photography.
8: One, let's go!
9: You heard that right? I'm a cockroach. I don't have stage fright.
10: The cockroach fights back. Or so it seems if you are in India these days. Social media is flooded with memes, reels and posts featuring the reviled insect, now the mascot of the cockroach Janata Party.
11: None of this was intended. It was just an accident.
10: It started when India's Chief Justice Surya Kant likened some young unemployed people to cockroaches and parasites. Comments, he now says, were misquoted. A massive reaction followed, with angry people taking to social media to vent their frustration. The satirical CJP clocked up more than 22 million followers in a week.
12: I don't believe this is just a social media phenomena. This is anger, frustration on the ground, which is reflecting on social media.
10: Seemingly rattled by the massive support the CJP has received, with more than double the ruling party's social media followers, the government has blocked its X site. Dipke says they have been labelled as a threat to national security.
13: This entire attempt, to me, looks like a very, very classic influence operation with an objective to create some destabilization.
10: The CJP has moved from virtual to physical in recent days, with demonstrations in Tamil Nadu earlier in the week. Protesters carrying placards saying, "We want jobs, not

0: he would first listen to the youth.
1: Because their grudge is the same that nobody has ever asked us what we need, what are our concerns. So that is what I need to do first. I need to listen to them, I need to understand their concerns.
0: It may have started as a joke, but many are watching to see if the CJP is a short-term viral wonder or the base for a more serious youth movement. Mina Fernandez, Al Jazeera.
2: Philippines President Ferdinand Marcos Jr. is in Japan ahead of high-level talks with Prime Minister Sanae Takachi. President Marcos was welcomed by Japan's Emperor Naruhito at the Imperial Palace in Tokyo. Japan and the Philippines are celebrating 70 years of normalized diplomatic relations. The two leaders are expected to elevate bilateral ties and expand cooperation in trade, investment, security and defense. All of this amid growing regional tensions in the Indo-Pacific. Ancient Yemeni treasures are disappearing from their homeland, only to reappear in prestigious auction houses across the world. Well, those fighting to bring them home are often ignored, as Yusuf Mowry reports from Sana'a.
3: Yemen is considered by many to be the cradle of civilization, with a history stretching back more than 3,000 years. It is the home of ancient kingdoms like Saba and the Himyari dynasty, whose legendary monuments and artifacts are now being systematically looted and smuggled out of the country. While the world admires ancient Yemeni treasures in places like London, Paris, and New York auction houses, few are asking how they got there. Dr. Muhammad Al-Hajjouri, who teaches a course at Sana'a University on Yemeni artifacts, spends his days not only studying Yemen's past, but tracking its stolen present. He says Yemeni artifacts are being systematically destroyed.
4: Unfortunately, Yemeni artifacts are either destroyed, stolen or smuggled out of the country to be sold for minimal price in Britain, France, occupied Palestine, even the United States.
3: Dr. Al-Hajjouri also highlights a high-profile case involving a historic religious text that was smuggled through coordinated efforts with Israel more than a decade ago.
4: In 2015, the oldest Torah scroll in the world was smuggled out of Yemen by a Yemeni Jew. He handed this Torah scroll to Israel's Prime Minister Benjamin Netanyahu. We want these artifacts back in the hands of the Yemeni people so the entire world can have the opportunity to see it.
3: Years of war and conflict have turned Yemen's archaeological sites into targets. Artifacts are dug up at night, often smuggled across borders into Oman and Saudi Arabia, and shipped to major international markets. The Yemeni Artifacts Committee has recorded thousands of pieces stolen in the past 6 years.
5: There is a mafia that's smuggling Yemeni artifacts through illegal routes. These artifacts are smuggled into neighboring nations. The Yemeni Artifacts Committee has recorded 2,300 artifacts stolen between 2022 and 2026. These Yemeni pieces can be found in museums across the region.
3: With limited resources, researchers like Al-Hajjouri and Abdel Karim Al-Barakani document every piece they can to build a legal case for repatriation. Yemen has lost a lot, but here in Old Sana'a, its history is still standing. This part of the capital is one of the oldest continuously inhabited cities in the world. For more than 2,500 years, these towers have survived wars, empires, and the passing of time. Yusuf Mowry, Al Jazeera, Sana'a.
2: 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That's it from this show. My colleague Anna Burns-Francis is back in a moment.
6: The latest news.
7: No individual has claimed responsibility for this attack so far, but the security situation in Syria does remain complex.
6: With detailed coverage.
8: Many people have died, others are infected, so it's a race against time, and they say that a vaccine has to be found as quickly as possible.
6: From around the world.
9: In hosting Trump 1 week and Putin the next, Xi Jinping wants to show the world that China can speak to all sides.
10: Migrants fleeing fear and poverty.
11: The anti-government armed groups killed my three brothers and four nephews.
10: Facing hostility.
12: They came in here to do things to hurt us.
13: We need to put American first, because

0: country that we've dedicated to.
1: And those trying to help them.
2: I'm going to do everything I can to protect the community center.
3: We've helped over 5,000 families apply for asylum.
1: Making peace, still together on Al Jazeera.

0: I'm Anna Burns-Francis. This is Al Jazeera live from Doha. Coming up on the program, Kuwait says Iran fired a missile toward US, its US airbase in its territory. Tehran says it was in response to American strikes on its southern coastal area. Israel continues its relentless strikes on Lebanon, declaring the entire south of the country a combat zone.
1: I know my daughter, how she looks like. I know, she's very beautiful. I want to see my daughter!
2: No, please.
0: Heartbreak and anger as parents demand answers after a fire tears through a girls' school in Kenya, killing 16 students. In a parody political party featuring cockroaches goes viral in India, the government calls it a threat to national security. The Gulf Cooperation Council has condemned what it calls treacherous Iranian attacks on Kuwait. That's in response to missile and drone attacks launched towards the Gulf state. Kuwait's also confirmed the attacks originated from Iran. That's despite a ceasefire in place between the US and Iran. Iran's Revolutionary Guard has said it was responding to an attack by the US and says it targeted a US airbase from which the attack was launched. The Foreign Ministry condemned the US strike and promised to defend Iran's sovereignty. US Central Command called the attacks defensive strikes against Iranian military targets. Officials say the US shot down four attack drones that posed a threat near the Strait of Hormuz and that another strike targeted a ground control station near Bandar Abbas. Details of the strikes emerged after a cabinet meeting held by US President Donald Trump late on Wednesday. He said there's still work to be done on reaching a deal with Iran.
3: We have the strongest military anywhere in the world, as you know. You saw what we did with Venezuela. That worked out very quickly. And we're doing really equally as well with, but again, people don't want to write about it, with Iran. Iran is very much intent. They want very much to make a deal. So far, they haven't gotten there. We're not satisfied with it, but we will be. We will be either that or we'll have to just finish the job.
0: Well, Russell Serda is following the latest developments. He's live for us now in the Iranian capital of Tehran. Russell, Iran says it's been taking retaliatory action. Is it threatening to launch more attacks?
4: Well, Iranians so far, they say that if the aggression continues, if the U.S. attacks continue, so then we are going to be more decisive and the retaliation is going to be much harsher. However, here the condition for them, if the United States attacks continue, still they're confirming that they are committed to the ceasefire, and they believe that what the United States has done was a breach of the ceasefire. That's why we have seen the condemnation from the Iranian Foreign Ministry just this morning. The spokesperson, Ismail Bakai, saying that the Iranian side, under the UN Charter 51, so it has the right of the retaliation and under the pretext of the self-defense. This is quite critical that both sides are referring to the self-defense. But from the Iranian perspective, so they say that four ships, including one U.S. tanker, they attempted to pass Strait of Hormuz without coordination with the IRGC. So we know that now, from the Iranian side, there are new rules. Any vessel trying to pass through Strait of Hormuz need to coordinate with IRGC. And that's why they say, since they did not coordinate with IRGC, so they have fired the warning shot. And then the United States forces, they have bombed three locations close to the Bandar Abbas airport. And then the IRGC, in a retaliation, has targeted an American airbase in the region. But they are not giving a specific name for the country, the host country, or the name of the U.S. airbase. However, we understand that it was an American airbase in Kuwait. And indeed, so some footages have been released by the IRGC. It's clear we see that there are three ballistic missiles being fired by IRGC. So Now it is a critical moment. Definitely there is a huge escalation here because since the announcement of the ceasefire, this is the third time that the parties are engaging with each other militarily, but this is the first time that Iran is confirming that it has targeted an American airbase in the region.
0: Yeah, Russell, at the same time, the US yesterday announced new sanctions on the Iranian agency that claims tolls over the strait or security permits. Will this have any meaningful impact?
4: Indeed, it is further complicating the situation here. So for Iranians, they believe that the Strait of Hormuz is the biggest leverage that they have. That's why they're insisting on Iranian control over this critical choke point. And just after the announcement of the ceasefire, then Iranians have declared that they have established a new authority to regulate the maritime traffic in the Strait of Hormuz, which is called the Persian Gulf Strait Authority. And so according to statements from the Iranian side, so this authority is going to be responsible for all the activities, maritime activities across the Gulf and across the Strait of Hormuz. So any vessels trying to pass through the strait in and out, they have to have a full coordination with the IRGC and with this authority. So simply reporting what they are carrying, the origin port, the final destination, and once they get the clarification, so they have to pay the fees, whether it's toll fees or, as now, Iranians are introducing a new term, they're calling it the environmental protection fees. But in any way, we're talking about a fee. And once that's done, so they are allowed to leave. Any ships that doesn't go through that process will not be allowed to leave the Strait of Hormuz. So now the United States come in and saying, well, any individual or the companies that are getting in a relationship with this authority is going to be sanctioned. So now it's a dilemma for the tankers, for the companies, because if they do not coordinate with the IRGC or with this new authority, so they will not be able to pass, and Iranians are not going to allow them to pass. If they get into a coordination with them and pay, then they are going to be considered breaching the U.S. imposed sanctions. So it's quite a critical moment for the maritime trade through the Strait of Hormuz now.
0: Russell Serda joining us live from Tehran. Thank you. We're going to go to Lebanon now. Let's bring in Zeina Khoda. She joins us live from Beirut. Zeina, we understand there's been a strike in Beirut. What more can you tell us?
2: Yes, there was a loud explosion. It was in one of the neighborhoods of Beirut's southern suburbs, Shuaifat. We have now learned that this was an Israeli airstrike that targeted an apartment in a residential building. According to the Israeli army, this was a precision strike. That's the way that they're describing it. So this looks like a targeted assassination. Now, the significance of this attack, what we've seen in recent days, really, is the Israeli army expanding its attacks across southern Lebanon. But Beirut really has remained neutral since that so-called ceasefire came into force in mid-April. I say so-called because it remained ink on paper in the south of the country, but it largely stopped the intense bombing campaign in central Beirut as well as in Beirut's southern suburbs. So now we're getting reports of an Israeli airstrike in Beirut's southern suburbs, the second strike since mid-April. The last time there was a strike, it was on May 6th at the time.

0: time, the Israeli military said it targeted a Hezbollah commander. So what we've been seeing really in the past 4 days is Israel, the Israeli military, escalating, expanding its strikes. As I'm speaking to you right now, I can hear the buzzing sound of an Israeli drone flying at very low altitude over central Beirut. That drone has not left the skies in the past few days. Well, drones really have not left Lebanon's skies in the past few months. This is a conflict. The recent flare-up began in early March, but this is a conflict which has been going on for 2 years now between Hezbollah and Israel. And Israel making it very clear with this strike in Beirut that it considers it has the right, if you like, to target what it considers perceived threats. And this is what Hezbollah has been saying, that it will not allow this to continue, a one-sided ceasefire, and that it will not provide any security guarantees to Israel as long as there is security in Lebanon. So we're getting these reports. An apartment in a residential building in one of the neighborhoods of Beirut's southern suburbs has been hit. Early
1: strike after strike. Israel is escalating and expanding its attacks across southern Lebanon. The city of Tyre under fire. Residential neighborhoods reduced to rubble. This was home to tens of thousands of people, many of them displaced from towns and villages further south, yet again forced to move after the Israeli military issued a forced displacement order for the entire city on Wednesday. Hours later, the order was extended deeper to the entire area south of the Zahrani River. That's roughly 40 kilometers from the Israeli border, which Israel declared combat zones. Israel's attacks have been relentless in recent days. The army announced an intensification of its operations against Hezbollah, warning the group is going to pay a heavy price for its actions. Hezbollah's attack drones have been hunting down Israeli troops occupying villages in southern Lebanon. They've also targeted and killed them in northern Israel. All the while, civilians, many of whom have no place to go, are being killed, children among them, and at times entire families in a single strike. The International Committee of the Red Cross says ongoing hostilities are making life untenable for them. There's been huge destruction, too, in the southern city of Nabatieh and surrounding villages. Israeli troops are using heavy firepower as they try to advance north of the areas already occupied along the border.
0: Lebanese and Israeli military delegations will hold talks at the Pentagon on Friday. Military and official sources say Lebanon's government, which is not a party to the conflict, is expected to again stress the need for a ceasefire. Discussions are also expected to focus on the army's plans to monopolize control over weapons and extend the state's authority across the country. But it's not clear whether that will be enough to stop Israel's military assault.
1: Israeli strikes have caused death and destruction, but have failed to disarm Hezbollah. Israel wants Lebanon's army to do it, but so far, it's reluctant to do so by force. All the while, humanitarian agencies are warning the situation in the south of the country has reached a tipping point. Zana Khudr, Al Jazeera, Beirut.
2: All right, let's go back to Zaina now. Zaina, Israel has said it will expand ground operations. What does that mean?
0: Well, a few days ago, the Israeli Prime Minister Benjamin Netanyahu said that the Israeli army would expand its operations on the ground. That means he wants his troops to move deeper inside Lebanon. Israeli troops occupy dozens of villages along the border area. They've drawn this imaginary line, if you like, called the Yellow Line. Below, south of that line, is a no-go area. Residents have not been allowed to return. And what the Israeli army has been doing has been, it has been leveling the villages in this occupation zone. Now, there have been attempts by the Israeli army to push deeper inside Lebanon, particularly in the central and the eastern sectors. Troops have been operating north of that yellow line, close to the city of Nabatieh. But what we understand is that they have been facing Hezbollah resistance, Hezbollah putting up a fight, because what the Israeli military is trying

0: trying to do is take control of high ground surrounding the city of Nabatiye. If it takes, for example, control of the Ali Taher Hills, a very strategic area where Hezbollah is believed to have strategic infrastructure underground, or if it takes control of the Beaufort Castle, which is really, it's on a it's on a hilltop, and it's overlooking the whole city of Nabatiye. So this really gives Israel strategic advantage, but it will not achieve Israel's strategic goals, and that is to disarm Hezbollah and to stop those drone attacks. This is what Israel wants, to stop those drone attacks. But what Hezbollah fighters can do, really, is move further north and still launch those drones. But possibly, if the Israeli military pushes deeper, those drones will not be able to reach northern Israel. So this is what Israel is trying to do, take more ground, push Hezbollah further back. But the bottom line is this. Israel wants the Lebanese army to do the job. The Israeli Foreign Ministry issuing yet another statement telling the Lebanese army, instead of disarming Hezbollah, what you're doing is dragging the country deeper into chaos. So yet another message to the government that they need to take action against Hezbollah, or we're going to see more of the strikes that we have been seeing.
1: Zeina Khoda joining us live from Beirut. Thank you. Well, Gideon Levy is a columnist at Haaretz newspaper. He says despite the ceasefire in Lebanon, Israel has chosen war over diplomacy.
2: The main goal right now, the military goal, the tactical goal, is to try to prevent more killings. And we see almost on a daily basis Israeli soldiers, the last one was a female soldier, are killed from the drones without having any answer to this. Further than this, it's not up to the military, it's up to the government who send them there without knowing what are the goals. Because we, as you rightly mentioned, we tried all this. We had a buffer zone, we had this trying to clean up southern Lebanon, so to say. It didn't solve nothing in the past, and it will not solve anything this time. Only an agreement. And right now, there is a government in Lebanon who is willing to negotiate with Israel, and Israel still prefers the sword and the military force over diplomacy. I'm not one of those who think that Netanyahu does what he does only because of personal reasons or only because of domestic reasons, but no doubt those factors are very, very influential. He faces a trial which approaches its end. He faces elections in which all the polls show that he will not be able to create the next government. So he tries what he knows best, to launch another war. And he will do it in Lebanon or in Gaza with the hope that this will gain him popularity, which I doubt, because I think Israelis also are quite fatigued, quite sick and tired from all those wars without any purpose and above all without any achievement. But sure, that's a major role in his calculations, is to be in war. To be in war always gives you some kind of popularity in Israel.
1: Still ahead on Al Jazeera.
3: You have the police here, they're wearing the blue uniforms. In the middle bay, you've got South Africans and foreigners talking about immigration issues. I'm Hara Mutasa in Durban, South Africa. I'll tell you why things here are tense.
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0: You're watching Al Jazeera, a reminder of our top stories this hour. Kuwait has condemned an Iranian missile and drone attack, calling it a dangerous escalation. Iran's Revolutionary Guards said it was responding to an attack from the US in the south of the country. Other Gulf countries and the Gulf Cooperation Council have also condemned Iran's actions. There have been reports of an Israeli airstrike targeting a residential building in the southern suburbs of Beirut. It's the second time Israel's attacked the city of Dahiya since a ceasefire was agreed in April. In Gaza, Eid celebrations have been overshadowed by Israeli attacks. At least 10 Palestinians were killed in strikes on a residential building west of Gaza City on Wednesday. More than 20 others have been injured, including several children, according to medical teams. Gaza's health ministry says more than 900 Palestinians have been killed in Israeli attacks since the ceasefire came into effect in October. A fire at a girls' boarding school in Kenya has killed at least 16 students. Local media is reporting the flames swept through a dormitory at the Utumishi Girls Academy in the central region of Nakuru early Thursday. Distraught parents have been arriving at the school trying to establish the fate of their children. Authorities say 79 students were injured and 7 hospitalised. Around 800 students were in school during the incident. Catherine Soy reports from the capital, Nairobi.
1: We don't have the cause of the fire yet, but police are investigating. What we know right now is that those students were trying to exit from the one place where they needed to exit from, and the doors were closed, so they couldn't exit the way they wanted to exit. Can you imagine the panic? We're talking about two stories of a building. The most affected part was on the second floor. Some of the students had to jump off that floor. Some have injuries. They have broken bones as well. We know that parents have been are at the school right now. Some are trying to look for their children. Others have lost loved ones. So you can imagine the distress. Now, we've been hearing from the minister, the interior minister, who was there, and he says that they are investigating very speedily. We also know that counseling sessions are still still going on, because a lot of the parents, especially those who have lost their loved ones, are in quite a state.
0: Uganda is stepping up surveillance and safety measures as the number of suspected Ebola cases increases in neighbouring Democratic Republic of Congo. It announced the closure of border points Wednesday in an effort to contain the outbreak. So far, at least 7 cases have been reported in Uganda, with 1 death. Uganda says the border will be closed for at least 4 weeks. Migrants in the South African port city of Durban have spent a night in the streets after what they say is repeated harassment by anti-immigration groups. They say they're being wrongly blamed for rising crime and unemployment, but some South Africans say the government's failed in enforcing regulated migration policy. Haru Mutasa reports from Durban.
2: Okay. So shut up and listen to what I'm saying, because you don't know why I'm here.
3: These South Africans tell foreigners from other African countries to leave.
2: Because I can't take that nonsense.
3: After waves of anti-immigrant protests, some foreign nationals are sleeping on pavements in the port city of Durban.
4: We can't, don't have again homes where we can live, because they are kicking out us out of their houses. Now, where to go? That's the question. It's a psychological genocide, physical genocide. They're destroying our business. They're beating us.
5: Without my consent.
3: A lot of South Africans want their government to take stronger action against undocumented immigrants and tighten border security.
2: I'm not saying kill or whatever. I've never uttered any violence. I've never insinuated any violence. I've never incited any violence. I've never said people must loot. I'm saying this is the country. It's got laws, and it's our country, and our laws must be respected.
3: Migrant groups say foreigners are being blamed for the country's problems.
6: The state is telling us that the South Africans are in economic trouble.
5: And possibly the issue of the Rainbow Nation is exploding, you see. And so there's lots of rupture that is happening in our country. But the sad part is we are using primarily our own African brothers as the scapegoat for our own problems, instead of dealing with the issues that are affecting us in this country.
3: Anti-migrant groups insist they are not targeting foreign nationals who are legally in the country.
4: There's a reason why people sleep here. Police officers are just across the road. Families, mainly women and children, say there's safety in numbers, and they are just outside the Home Affairs Department, a government office that's always guarded. Basically, they say there's better security here.
3: South Africa's government has condemned violence against foreign nationals, saying politicians will crack down on xenophobic attacks. Harun Mutasa, Al Jazeera, Durban.
0: A parody political party using an AI-generated cockroach as its mascot has become a major outlet for youth anger and protest in India. Its online platforms gained more than 22 million followers in a week. Its founder says what started as satire in response to condescending remarks made by India's Chief Justice evolved into a political movement. Manel Fernandez reports, and a warning to some viewers, the footage contains flash photography.
6: You heard that right? I'm a cockroach. I don't have stage fright.
7: The cockroach fights back, or so it seems if you are in India these days. Social media is flooded with memes, reels and posts featuring the reviled insect, now the mascot of the cockroach Janata Party.
8: None of this was intended. It was just an accident.
7: It started when India's Chief Justice Surya Kant likened some young unemployed people to cockroaches and parasites. Comments, he now says, were misquoted. A massive reaction followed, with angry people taking to social media to vent their frustration. The satirical CJP clocked up more than 22 million followers in a week.
9: I don't believe this is just a social media phenomena. This is anger, frustration on the ground, which is reflecting on social media.
7: Seemingly rattled by the massive support the CJP has received, with more than double the ruling party's social media followers, the government has blocked its X site. Dipke says they have been labelled as a threat to national security.
10: This entire attempt, to me, looks like a very, very classic influence operation with an objective to create some destabilization.
7: The CJP has moved from virtual to physical in recent days, with demonstrations in Tamil Nadu earlier in the week. Protesters carrying placards saying, "We want jobs, not insults."
11: The reason for questioning against the government is because of the increasing unemployment and poverty in this Indian democratic society.
7: Asked what the movement's plans are, Dipke told Al Jazeera he would first listen to the youth.
8: Because their grudge is the same, that nobody has ever asked us what we need, what are our concerns. So that is what I need to do first. I need to listen to them, I need to understand their concerns.
7: It may have started as a joke, but many are watching to see if the CJP is a short-term viral wonder or the base for a more serious youth movement. Mina Fernandez, Al Jazeera.
0: That's it from me, Anna Burns-Francis. As always, you can find more information on our website, aljazeera.com. 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
16: 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There's Russian positions on two sides of the units based here.
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23: Iran has been decimated. They don't want to go back to one day before the bombing started.
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29: Israel intensifies its military action in Lebanon, killing and injuring dozens of people despite a U.S. brokered ceasefire. Iran insists those attacks must also end as part of any deal with the United States. So why is Israel ramping up its strikes? This is Inside Story.

0: Hello again, I'm James Bayes. Despite last month's US brokered ceasefire in Lebanon, Israel is ramping up its attacks, more killings, destruction in the east as well as the south, and new orders forcibly ordering people to leave their homes. It's not much of a surprise, an intensification promised days ago by the Israeli Prime Minister Benjamin Netanyahu. His forces are facing stiff resistance from Hezbollah, helped with new drone technology. But diplomatically, the picture is more complex than in recent times. What happens in Lebanon is at the centre of negotiations to end the war in Iran, with Tehran saying the attacks must stop as part of any deal with the US. Washington's also brokering a separate process between Israeli and Lebanese officials, but not Hezbollah, with more talks in the US in the coming days. So why is Israel attacking Lebanon with more force and troops now? And what's the US's view given the delicate diplomacy elsewhere? We'll discuss all of this situation with our guests in a moment. But first, this report from Imran Ullah Khan.
1: On the ground and from above, Israeli forces have intensified their strikes on Lebanon, pushing deeper into the country. More than 1 million people have now been displaced because of Israel's attacks. That's nearly 20% of the population. More forced displacement orders have been announced for towns and villages in southern Lebanon and the eastern Bekaa Valley, with Israel warning of more to come.
2: Under my direction and that of the Minister of Defense, together with the Chief of Staff, we're intensifying our operations in Lebanon. With large IDF forces on the ground and control over key areas, we are fortifying the security zone to protect the northern communities.
1: Israel has expanded ground operations beyond its so-called yellow line, a no-go occupation zone about 10 kilometers north of the Israeli border. The line also extends into Mediterranean waters that are rich in energy resources. Israel has continued its attacks on Lebanon, despite last month's U.S. brokered ceasefire, and Hezbollah has launched drones. Adding to the complexity of the situation, Iran has stated numerous times that any peace deal with the U.S. must guarantee an end to Israeli attacks on Lebanon. In the capital, Beirut, Muslim worshippers gather to attend Eid al-Adha prayer services, a time to celebrate and be with loved ones. But clearly, many have their minds on Israel's attack.
3: There are people in Lebanon who have been displaced and killed, whose family members are unfortunately missing. On the one hand, we want to celebrate. We want to feel this Eid, its rituals, the Hajj, and the religious atmosphere that exists in Lebanon and in the Arabic and Islamic world. But on the other hand, we can't help but feel for our people, our brothers and our families.
1: With the next round of peace talks set to take place in Washington between Israeli and Lebanese officials next week, millions of Lebanese are hoping stability will come and the attacks will stop soon. Imran Ullah Khan, Al Jazeera, for Inside Story.
0: So, a complex, fast-moving and fluid situation to discuss. We have the right people to make sense of it, though, on today's Inside Story. In Beirut, Najat Aoun Saliba, an independent member of the Lebanese parliament. In Miami, Rami Khoury, distinguished fellow at the American University of Beirut. And in the town of Whitefish in the U.S. state of Montana, Michael Mulroy, a former U.S. Deputy Assistant Secretary of Defense for the Middle East. Thank you, all three of you, for joining us. Let me start with you there, Najat. And we've talked, you heard in Imran Ullah's package there, about a ceasefire. But really, has there been a ceasefire?
4: Absolutely not. We don't have a ceasefire, and the military actions by Israel are intensifying, and more villages are forced to flee their homes, to leave their villages, and see also their villages being completely destroyed. It seems like Israel, every time there is a peace talk agreement in discussion, Israel takes revenge from people and starts bombarding left and right. There is no excuse for this escalation that is taken out of proportion between what Hezbollah is doing. And mind you, I'm not really asking Hezbollah to continue doing this, but at the same time, I'm saying what Israel is doing is completely brutal and the destruction is massive.
0: Rami, there were actually two attempts at a ceasefire, weren't there? Back on the 8th of April, with the Iran ceasefire, Lebanon was supposed to be covered. And then, on that occasion, Israel launched a large coordinated strike that hit about 150 locations simultaneously in a very short period of time, killing 357 people at that early stage, that first attempt at a ceasefire. Israel made clear what it thought of the ceasefire and diplomacy, didn't it?
5: Well, for Israel, ceasefires are an opportunity to expand the other dimensions of their policies, which is to occupy more land, kill more people, destroy more institutions, decimate critical institutions like medical services, water services, educational services, and bring in the United States and occasionally others in the world to twist the arms of weaker Lebanese or Palestinian or other Arab countries, and to allow Israel to achieve its bigger goal, which is to be the dominant player across the Levant, Western Asia. They don't necessarily need to occupy all of the region, but they want to dictate how people behave politically in those regions. That's what ceasefires are. And the United States is 100% complicit in allowing this to happen, to the point where not only did they sponsor the so-called negotiations in Washington, and I'm all for negotiations always to negotiate a resolution rather than fight it out, but they started in the State Department, didn't get very far, and now moved it to the Pentagon, which is a dramatic, ironic example of what Israel really does, which is kill people and destroy societies. And so you have to see it in that context. And they've been doing this for about 60, 70 years in Lebanon. I remember in the late 50s, early 60s, being in Beirut and the Israelis were attacking somebody or something in Lebanon way before Hezbollah was born.
0: Michael, you were a Pentagon, senior Pentagon official in the first Trump administration. You heard Rami saying that he believes the US is complicit right now. There should be a ceasefire. The US is not enforcing it. Is that how you see things?
6: So good to be with you all. I mean, I think it's a fair point that obviously a ceasefire to most people means that the cessation of military hostilities is occurring, and that's not the case. I think from Israel's perspective, they're going to say Hezbollah did not sign the ceasefire, and Hezbollah is the ones that are attacking northern Israel, and they're going to defend themselves regardless of whether they have a ceasefire with the Lebanese government or not. And I think the United States is, of course, going to support them with that. Now, that being said, it isn't a 2006 level of an invasion. So I think we should promote the idea of negotiations and trying to get back to a point where hostilities has stopped. So this idea that the ceasefire continues, I think, has at least some value to do that. The other part, as far as moving this over to the Pentagon, generally, that's not the case. I mean, the Pentagon does have a very good relationship with the Lebanese armed forces, but the idea that the Pentagon is supposed to enforce a ceasefire, which is a diplomatic act, not a military one, is just odd. It certainly indicates to me that it's more about coordination with the IDF than it is about enforcement. The Pentagon does have people that are involved with policy, of course. That's like the position I was in. But ultimately, when it comes to leading U.S. foreign policy, which is adherence to ceasefire agreements that the U.S. has promoted, that's the State Department backed up by the Defense Department, not the other way around.
0: Najat, we're at an interesting moment right now, partly because of the diplomacy, which we'll come on to. But actually, if you look at the time frame of things, the so-called ceasefire has now actually gone on longer than the active period of war. And if we weren't with a ceasefire in recent weeks, we now have Netanyahu very publicly saying there is a major operation underway. Let me give you a quote from him. He said to his military, press on the pedal even more. What do you think about what the Israelis are doing right now militarily, because they're on the advance?
4: Well, it seems like the U.S. are doing, the Israelis are doing exactly the same scenario as the Gaza scenario. They kept bombarding and occupying territories, thinking that they can implement or imply a new order. And with that new order, they can gain more leverage in the negotiations. I think with this going forward, the same this way, meaning the military actions are increasingly brutal and major destructions are going on, this is not going to help the negotiations. It's going to actually put more challenges on the negotiations. For the longest time, Israel was calling Lebanon to do direct negotiations, and we salute the president of Lebanon for taking this bold move and calling for direct negotiations. Having done this, I think Israel, if they really wanted the peace and the negotiations to move forward, I don't think they would need to escalate as much as they have done it. And so this is just like enforcing new orders on the ground before the negotiations go more forward. And this is not a good situation for Lebanon at all.
0: And Najat, you mentioned there Gaza. We are seeing similar tactics in recent weeks. We are seeing those demolitions that took place in Gaza. Many villages in the south of Lebanon completely destroyed. It seems the aim to leave nothing for people to return home to.
4: If you can allow me to talk from an environmental perspective, I am also an environmentalist and an activist. I mean, if we can see the massive destruction that is happening in the villages, this is calling for killing the whole ecosystem of life in those villages, meaning that they are ensuring of no return. And even if people wanted to return, there is no sign of life that is left in these villages for people to go back to. So this time around, I think rebuilding the villages is going to take a lot longer because the destruction is going from inside the ground out. And this is very, very dangerous. This is very brutal. And this is not at all allowed on international in the international agreements for war.
0: Rami, let me bring in something that the Israelis call the yellow line. Now, this has no standing in international law. It's not recognised by the UN. It's not recognised by the Lebanese government. But the interesting thing is Israel, until now, had recognised it as the point they wouldn't go beyond as they went north in Lebanon. They are now going further north than they've been any time since the 2006 war, the further north that they've been in two decades.
5: Yeah, the Israelis and international law cannot be mentioned in the same sentence without breaking out in great guffaws of laughter. Because what the Israelis did with direct American complicity, and sometimes Britain and others, in the last 4 or 5 years before the Gaza genocide, before the genocide in Gaza, they collectively carried out a slow-motion genocide against international law, human rights protections, international institutions, civil society, all the groups in the world who try to let ordinary people live a decent life and let all people, Israelis, Palestinians, Lebanese, live a decent life. That structure has been demolished with direct American complicity, but mostly driven by the Zionist ethos of the Israeli state. Not all Jews in the world, not all Israelis necessarily accept that, but the Israeli government does. And this yellow line is just the latest gimmick that they're using. It's like, you remember the old food distribution humanitarian centers? You remember that old ship, that K they put in the water in Gaza 2 years ago, the airdrops, all of these gimmicks? This is the act of theatrical, deceitful people like Donald Trump, like Benjamin Netanyahu, who play to the cameras really well, but do not adhere to any collective spirit of international law and equality among people of all countries, including Israelis and Lebanese and Palestinians.
0: Before I bring Michael back in, Rami, perhaps I think it's useful to help people understand the geography that we're talking about here. I have been there a few times. You've been there many times. What is interesting is beyond that yellow line is a place called Nabatea. They've now issued illegal eviction orders for people in Nabatea. We're not talking some village, are we? We're talking a really large place with many thousands of people. I think it's also worth bringing in one of the most spectacular places I've ever been in Lebanon, which is Beaufort Castle, a Crusader castle on the edge of Nabatea with the commanding heights above the Litani River, designated as a UNESCO site that should be off limits in war. And yet there are attacks around that ancient monument too.
5: Yeah, Nabatea is really an important symbol because it is a major town in the very south of Lebanon, across the borders from Syria and Lebanon and Israel. And it's been a strategic commercial link in the whole Levant and on the trade routes to the east and the south and Europe for centuries, millennia even, in some cases. And the Israelis are systematically destroying. When you destroy Nabatea, you destroy the ability of villages and farms and institutions all around the south to live a normal life. If they need to go to a hospital, if they need to get the government work done or whatever. So this is part of the genocidal work that Israel is doing. They're not trying to do genocide in all Lebanon like they did in all of Gaza and are doing in the West Bank, but they're using the South as a warning to those negotiators now sitting in the Pentagon, to both the American and the Lebanese negotiators. They're saying, if you don't agree to our terms, which is essentially surrender and become a supplicant vassal state to Israel. If you don't surrender to our terms, this is what's going to happen to all of the South. And now they've gone further beyond the Litani River and up more into the eastern Bekaa. They've always hit Beirut. So this is really what the Israelis have been doing. And they've been doing it for 60, 70 years. There's nothing new about this.
0: Okay, let me bring in Michael for his assessment of what exactly Netanyahu is trying to achieve, because you used to be one of those officials in the Pentagon. Is it just a response to Hezbollah? That's what he says. Is it about gaining territory in Lebanon? Or is it trying to sabotage the other diplomacy that's going on, the diplomacy around Iran, which Netanyahu, we know, can't like?
6: James, it might be all the above. I'd start with the idea, of course, every country has the ability, the authority to defend themselves, but they have the requirement, responsibility to do so under the law of armed conflict, which means you have to mitigate your military actions when it comes to civilian casualties, try to avoid them, of course, and everything that goes with that. I'm sure the Israelis will say they are, but I think ultimately that needs to be determined by an independent group, if you will. Whether they are actually pushing this right now, because it seems like we're on the cusp of an agreement between the United States and Iran, I think is quite possible. I mean, I don't know why you would launch a major operation to go beyond your artificially established line of advance at the same time that we're having a meeting in the White House today for the United States to potentially finish this memorandum of understanding with Iran. And we all know Iran is including the peace in Lebanon as part of their agreement for regional peace.
0: Okay.
6: I hope the United States, and I'm pretty sure they will.
0: Let me pursue that idea with you, because Trump is facing a very tough choice. Some might argue he's been dithering about it for weeks. Except Iran's deal that Iran's put on the table, which is pretty unpalatable politically, restart the war, which is possibly unwinnable and pretty unpalatable politically too, or do nothing and the economic consequences, well, they are pretty unpalatable as well. So three unpalatable options facing the president. When he's faced with such a difficult decision, do you think he's even thinking about Lebanon?
6: Well, I think he has to, if that's part of the agreement with Iran. We've seen today that it's being reported that the MOU from Iran states it's unlikely that the United States can accept that. It essentially gives control, sovereignty of the Strait of Hormuz to Iran by the United States, which, of course, doesn't have the authority to grant anybody sovereignty over an international waterway. That would be considered a strategic failure. Even if they're allowing ships through, if they want authority, that probably means some kind of fee. They'll call it whatever they will, but that will be deemed a strategic failure. There's also apparently a part where it says the U.S. military has to pull out from the region around Iran. I don't know what that entirely means, but it could mean a lot of the countries that we currently have bases in, like Qatar, like the UAE, like Kuwait. If the United States were to agree to withdraw forces from the Middle East, that would be clearly a strategic failure for the United States. So just knowing those two points, if they're accurate, the U.S. can't sign that agreement. Then the other two options are not good, but the president's going to have to decide, is he willing to leave this as a stalemate where the regime loses money every day and have a hard time funding itself? But of course, the economic impact around the world continues, and that includes the United States, and we're heading toward an election, or he escalates. And escalation isn't just something that the United States will do. Iran's likely going to counterattack, and he's going to counterattack, or they are going to counterattack, probably against the energy infrastructure in these Gulf countries, which would further exacerbate the very issue that Iran believes it has leverage over the United States by using. So very bad choices ahead of us, but I do think the choice of taking this agreement, at least what's reported, will probably be the least favored approach if that's the case.
0: Najat, we have got some diplomacy on Lebanon, but at the Pentagon and reasonably low level, and it doesn't seem there's anyone currently from the US senior in charge of the process between Israel and the Lebanese government, which doesn't involve Hezbollah. Do you fear that your country's situation is becoming a sideshow, even though it's the place where right now most of the fighting is taking place?
4: Yes and no. I mean, yes, we don't feature in the big picture, especially when it comes to the U.S.-Iran peace negotiations and peace agreements. But at the same time, we have had the war for the longest time. And we have now a president and a cabinet of ministers that are calling for diplomatic solutions and are actively engaged with many countries in the international community and in the Gulf countries, calling for help and support in order to push forward the diplomatic solutions. So there is an opportunity here because for the first time we have a president that is standing at equidistance from all the parties in Lebanon, and we have a prime minister who both agree that the diplomatic solution is the best solution going forward. And this

gives us a little bit of hope that all their efforts is going to lead somewhere. We understand that the negotiations right now are going to be more challenged by the invasions and the escalation that Israel is doing, but we definitely support the cabinet and support the president in going forward, because we understand that there is no other solution. The military

0: visiting it. It's the people who are suffering. And the humanitarian situation is one of the worst it's been for many decades right now. Where would you say Lebanese public opinion is right now? And I fear the answer you're going to give me is deeply divided.
1: Well, you're a good journalist. You've been doing this for years and you know the reality. The Lebanese are very divided, as are the Americans, as are most people in the world on these big sticker items in their own country. The majority of Lebanese don't want Hezbollah to initiate big wars with Israel, which generate invasions, which generate 20% of the population being moved out of their homes and massive destruction. But also the majority of Lebanese don't want their government to make a peace agreement with Israel without guarantees, serious guarantees, not Trumpian charades, but serious guarantees from the world that the Israelis will not attack Lebanon again. And of course, that requires an agreement with Hezbollah, which is what the Lebanese government should spend more of its time doing, negotiating with Hezbollah and indirectly with Iran to find a peaceful resolution of this conflict, which essentially needs somebody in Lebanon to protect Lebanon. The Lebanese government is not able to do it for various reasons. The Israelis have not been able to do it with, this is their seventh attack on Lebanon and massive assault, and Hezbollah alone can't do it. So there has to be a much more serious mechanism to bring all the Lebanese together in a, not just a dialogue, but a serious negotiation about having only the Lebanese government and armed forces in control of military power. But that means they have to also control sovereignty, and the Israelis have to get out of the genocide business, and the Americans have to get out of the complicity in genocide business.
0: Let me bring in Michael, because for those things to happen, the US has to be engaged. And one of the criticisms of the man you served as commander-in-chief is that he sometimes has a short attention span. What would be your message to President Trump about Lebanon? And let's look positively. The possible opportunities of peace in Lebanon.
2: Can I convince him that Lebanon's important? I think so. I think there's plenty on his staff, certainly the careerists, if they had the access, could convince him that stabilization in the Middle East has to be about the Middle East, not just about one specific country. It has to be including every country in the process and essentially getting to a place where the United States can be a presence, but not the presence that has to keep the peace. We need to try to get to a position where the United States isn't, of course, the one country that can keep the peace that's also engaged in the war that's destabilizing the Middle East.
0: Michael Mulroy, Najat Aoun Saliba and Rami Khoury, thank you very much for joining us on Inside Story. Here on Al Jazeera, we're covering the latest on the diplomacy and the fighting. And if you'd like to go more in depth, remember to check out our website, aljazeera.com. We always like to read your comments. 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Or find us on X. There we are, at AJInsideStory. That's it from me, James Bayes, and the team here for the time being. But don't go anywhere. Al Jazeera's coverage continues in just a moment.

0: This is the common pleco, an invasive species from South America that's now thriving in the polluted rivers of Jakarta.
1: The fish came to Indonesia through the ornamental fish trade, but they've taken over many rivers and lakes.
0: The Ciliwung River is heavily polluted with domestic and industrial waste, and that's resulted in severe biodiversity loss. And yet, the population of the common pleco is growing.
1: The fish are covered in thick armor-like plates and have few natural predators. As a result, the government is undertaking a city-wide effort to remove the species from waterways.
2: Holding the powerful to account as we examine the US's role in the world on Al Jazeera.

0: healthy with Taiwan.
1: The latest news.
2: Iran is now talking about a new regime and a new authority over the strait. They're saying that it is open to everyone, but close to Iran's adversaries.
1: With detailed coverage.
3: There is nowhere safe. Towns and villages across southern Lebanon are constantly under Israeli attack.
1: From the heart of the story.
4: Every aisle, every shelf, every price tag is a reminder of how deeply the war is affecting daily life in Iran.

0: Hello, I'm Anna Burns-Francis. This is the NewsHour live from Doha, coming up in the next 60 minutes. Kuwait says Iran fired a missile toward a US airbase in its territory. Tehran says it was in response to American strikes on its southern coastal area. The Israeli army steps up its attacks on Lebanon. It's targeted the southern suburbs of Beirut for the first time in weeks. The Israeli army also struck several areas in southern Lebanon after declaring the entire region a combat zone. Plus...
1: I know my daughter, how she looks like. I know, she's very beautiful. I want to see my daughter!
0: Heartbreak and anger. Parents in Kenya demand answers after a devastating fire at a girls' school kills 16 students. Also ahead, Bolivia's president warns the nation is at breaking point after weeks of protests triggered widespread shortages. There's been overwhelming condemnation from Gulf countries in response to Iranian missile and drone attacks launched towards Kuwait. The Kuwaiti government's called it a dangerous escalation at a time when efforts are being made by countries in the region to reduce tensions. That's despite a ceasefire in place between Iran and the United States. Iran's Revolutionary Guard said it was responding to earlier strikes by the US in the south, and it said it targeted a US airbase from which the attack was launched. Iran's foreign ministry condemned the US strike and promised to defend the nation's sovereignty. US Central Command called the attacks defensive strikes against Iranian military targets. Officials say the US shot down five attack drones that posed a threat near the Strait of Hormuz and that another strike targeted a ground control station near Bandar Abbas. Details of the strikes emerged after a cabinet meeting held by US President Donald Trump late on Wednesday. He said there's still work to be done on reaching a deal with Iran.
2: We have the strongest military anywhere in the world, as you know. You saw what we did with Venezuela. That worked out very quickly. And we're doing really equally as well with, but again, people don't want to write about it, with Iran. Iran is very much intent. They want very much to make a deal. So far, they haven't gotten there. We're not satisfied with it, but we will be. We will be either that or we'll have to just finish the job.
0: All right, we'll go live to Russell Serda in Tehran in a moment, but first to the White House, where Al Jazeera's Paddy Culhane is live for us. Paddy, what more have US officials said about these attacks?
3: Really not very much, and we don't know that we're going to hear directly from the president to all reporters today. Most of his events, or all of his events that are listed on the schedule, are closed press. We do know that U.S. President Donald Trump is going to sit down with the conservative media outlet Fox News in just about 2 hours to do an interview. So if he makes news there, then we might have the latest lines. As far as from the official White House today, we do expect to hear from Treasury Secretary Scott Bessent. He's going to be briefing reporters at 18G. And the fact that he is going to be here, you could read into that, that the White House is actually trying to address the affordability crisis that has been exacerbated by the war in Iran. That's something that the president himself has really dismissed when talking about the increasing gas prices because of the war in Iran. He called it peanuts. And in his cabinet meeting that you just played from yesterday, he said that he's not concerned about the midterms, that he's not feeling any pressure to make a deal. Now, he can feel not concerned about the midterms, but members of Congress most certainly are. And this is having a real impact on people. There's a new report that food insecurity is the highest it's been since the pandemic began. People are really feeling the pressure.

0: pressure from this war. And the president, during his cabinet meeting on Wednesday, he kept repeatedly pointing out how that the U.S. is a net exporter of fuel. That doesn't really address the broader issue that oil is a global commodity. Also doesn't address the issue that farmers are facing. Fertilizer, a lot of it comes from the Gulf, is in short supply. It's incredibly expensive. We are now in planting season. So if farmers can't get that fertilizer, it's going to impact yields when they go to harvest, and that could increase food insecurity, not just in the U.S., but across the globe. So the president on Saturday sent the message that a deal was all but done on social media, now sending the message that it's not done and he's not really in any hurry to get it done.
1: So, Patty, that's exactly what I was going to ask you. Where does this all leave those talks?
0: Well, if they said that they are still negotiating, the president said Iran has come back with some suggestions. It's not good enough. He said it was a good deal, but he's going to hold out for a great deal. There's been a lot of different, the U.S. will say this is in the deal. Iran will say this is not in the deal. Iran will say this is in the deal. The U.S. will dismiss it. So truly, nobody really knows the state of these negotiations. We believe that they are looking for a memorandum of understanding to continue the ceasefire that would open the Strait of Hormuz and the U.S. blockade, and then they would lead to the nuclear negotiations over 60 days, perhaps a period that could be extended. But again, the White House is being very opaque when it comes to exactly what the details are. We know that Iran has signaled that it wants to continue to control the Strait of Hormuz with Oman. That is something we've heard U.S. Secretary of State Marco Rubio say is a non-starter. So where are the negotiations right now? I don't think anyone can really tell you exactly where they are.
1: Thanks, Patty. That's Patty Culhane joining us from the White House. Let's go to Russell Serda now, who joins us with the latest from the Iranian capital, Tehran. Russell, hostilities have resumed, but neither side saying that this has broken the ceasefire. So what is Iran saying about its retaliatory action on a regional neighbour?
2: Well, so far, Iranians haven't commented on the attacks on Kuwait. So, and they're saying that, so they have responded to the American aggression. And if the American attacks continue, so the response next time is going to be more decisive. So this is so far what they have been saying from the Iranian side. So what they're saying is that four vessels, including one U.S. Tanker, they attempted to pass through the Strait of Hormuz without getting the clearance from the IRGC, and then they have been warned. They didn't respond, so then IRGC fired the warning shots. And two of that vessels, according to the Iranian state TV now, they have been confiscated while the other two were returned. So then the United States Armed Forces, they have attacked three locations close to the Bandar Abbas airport. However, Iranians here are saying that there are no casualties and no material damage, so that the attacks have happened at the empty lands. So, and here, what we are seeing is clearly a huge escalation, because in the last 48 hours, this is the second military engagement between the two parties. And since the announcement of the ceasefire, so this is the third one. But for the first time, Iranians are confirming that they have attacked a U.S. airbase. So they're not giving the specific name of the host country or the specific name of the American airbase. However, we understand that it was the one in Kuwait. And indeed, there have been some of the footages released by the IRGC clearly showing that at least three ballistic missiles were fired from Iran.
1: Russell, the U.S. attacks were on Bandar Abbas. Now, that is a port city that is on the coastline of the Strait of Hormuz. So has any of this made a difference to the transiting of ships passing through that waterway?
2: Well, for now, the IRGC has just released a statement saying that in the past 24 hours, so 26 vessels successfully transited the Strait of Hormuz. And it's emphasizing that our forces control the Strait of Hormuz, and all vessels must coordinate with our forces and obtain the necessary permits to transit the strait. So any vessel attempting to disrupt traffic or transit through the unauthorized routes will be dealt accordingly. So what we're seeing is that they're clearly saying that the strait is open as long as the vessels

0: obtain the permission from the IRGC. That's quite important for Iranians because they believe the Strait of Hormuz is the biggest leverage that they have, and they're clearly saying there is a new maritime regime and Iran is in full control of the Strait. Indeed, right after the ceasefire was announced, Iranians have declared the establishment of a new body, that is authority, that is going to manage the passages through the Strait of Hormuz. They call it the Persian Gulf Strait Authority. And so based on the establishment of this authority, so Iranians are asking all the ships to coordinate, fully coordinate with them, sharing the information of what they're carrying, the origin, the destination. And of course, after getting the clearance, so they are supposed to pay the fees, whether it's tolls or it is the environmental protection fees. But in any way, Iranians are planning to generate the money through the passages here. But now the United States Treasury has just said that yesterday that they have put sanctions on this newly established authority. And that is making the situation extremely complicated now, because if the ships or the tankers, they do not coordinate with the IRGC, with this newly founded authority, so IRGC is not going to allow them to pass. But if they coordinate with the IRGC or with the new authority, then they are going to be considered breaching the U.S. sanctions. So that's why it's a very complicated matter now, particularly for the maritime trade through the Strait of Hormuz.
1: Complicated indeed. Russell Serda joining us from the Iranian capital, Tehran. Thank you. Well, for more on this, let's bring in our guest, Mohammed Al-Masri, here in the studio. He's a professor at the Doha Institute for Graduate Studies. Thanks for joining us. Mohammed, how worried are you that this is the start of a slide back into hostilities?
2: I certainly think there's cause for concern. We've had a few days now of this kind of back and forth. And the more this happens, the longer this goes on, I think the greater the risk that we could end up back into a kind of all-out war situation. Having said that, I still think it's more likely that we'll continue with the diplomatic process. I think the fact that the U.S. is framing their most recent operation, actually the last two operations, the fact that they're framing them up as defensive in nature is, I think, an important clue as to their intentions. And then also on the Iranian side, their response has been relatively limited. So I think both sides are kind of signaling that they don't want necessarily a return to all-out war.
1: What's the clue that you're picking up on there from the U.S. intention?
2: Well, I think the U.S. is frustrated. I think the U.S., I mean, if you look at Donald Trump's briefing yesterday, that cabinet meeting, he was visibly frustrated. He's been saying for weeks on end now that that the U.S. holds all the cards, that it's the Iranians that are desperate to make a deal, and then we end up with what we've ended up with, right? It certainly doesn't look like that. It looks the opposite. It looks like the Iranians have quite a bit of leverage and that they're holding out for what they would consider a good deal. So I think he's frustrated. He's lashing out now. I think these strikes are part of that, but if you listen to what he's saying, he's now lashing out at Oman, which has been a mediator, really unprecedented, I think, for a U.S. president to say that he would blow up Oman, and then trying to force the Gulf countries and beyond to sign on to the Abraham Accords. I think this is Trump kind of lashing out in frustration at a process that hasn't gone the way he has wanted it to go.
1: I want to talk about the involvement of regional players and neighbours, allies or not, here, because you mentioned Donald Trump and those comments about Oman. Just a reminder for our viewers, we do actually have those comments. Let's take a listen.
3: The Strait's going to be open to everybody. It's,
4: and who would control
3: it? It's international waters. Nobody's going to control it. We're going to watch over it. We'll watch over it, but nobody's going to control it. That's part of the negotiation that we have. They would like to control it. Nobody's going to control it. It's international waters, and Oman will behave just like everybody else, so we'll have to blow them up. They understand that. They'll be fine.
1: Professor, that was comments about Oman. We have also now today seen Kuwait come out and strongly condemn Iran's retaliatory attack. How much does this recent action, the rhetoric, the hostilities, really risk dragging regional neighbours, allies, actors back into the direct line of path with this conflict?
2: Well, I mean, there's certainly risk, right? There's certainly

0: risk there. But what the president said, as I was saying a moment ago, is really extraordinary. I think this is going to undermine confidence in the United States as a security partner. Let's not forget that since President Trump took office last year, it's been, 17 months or so, there's been unprecedented security risk and violence in the Gulf, right? Israel attacked Qatar last year. America's closest ally, Israel, attacked Qatar. That would have been something that was pretty much unthinkable. And then you had this war, which was launched by the United States and Israel against the best advice of these Gulf countries. And it's obviously gotten the Gulf countries hit hard, and they're in this big mess now as a result of that. And now more recently, you have Trump lashing out, as I said, trying to force these countries to sign the Abraham Accords, and then Trump threatening, as you heard in that clip, to blow up Oman. So these are certainly, I think, scary times for Gulf countries. And I think once the dust settles on this war, I do think Gulf countries are going to be asking very critical questions, if they aren't already, about the future of their relationship with the United States.
1: Those comments from the US president about Oman coming because Iran has strongly linked Oman to its new protocol for the Strait, saying it will share the proceeds of it or the arrangement with them. Does Oman need to, or should it, declare its position here?
0: Well, at some point, I think Oman is going to have to be, more transparent, because Iran has been saying now for weeks that there's going to be a joint mechanism. And they said that they spoke with Oman about the mechanism. So I do think Oman is going to have to make clear what their intentions are. So that's going to be important. But I think the broader issue here, as I said in response to a question a moment ago, Donald Trump is frustrated because of what's happening in the Strait of Hormuz. He says that no one will, be able to control it or exercise influence over it. It's an international waterway. But what we've seen over the past several weeks is increasing Iranian control over the Strait of Hormuz. They are effectively controlling shipping in and out of the strait. And that's frustrating for Trump. And I also think, quite frankly, probably embarrassing to him as well.
1: Mohammed Al-Masri, professor at the Doha Institute for Graduate Studies. Thank you very much.
0: Thanks.
1: Israeli forces say they've carried out a precision strike in the southern suburbs of Beirut. The attack targeted an apartment in a residential building of the Chufyat neighbourhood. The Israeli army radio reports that it was aimed at a Hezbollah commander. It's the second time Israel has struck the Lebanese capital since a ceasefire was agreed in April. Meanwhile, the Israeli army has expanded its attacks across southern Lebanon. Israeli forces have bombed several areas in the city of Tyre after issuing forced displacement orders. At least 16 people were killed in the latest attacks. Let's bring in Zeina Khorna now. She joins us live from Beirut. Zeina, these attacks have primarily been on the south of the country, but this latest attack is a worrying return to the conflict in the capital?
2: Well, an Israeli airstrike targeting an apartment in a residential building in one of the neighborhoods in Beirut's southern suburbs. No doubt it is causing a lot of concern in the Lebanese capital. It is being seen as a message from Israel that nowhere is off limits, and it reserves the right to target at any perceived threat. In fact, that U.S. brokered ceasefire, which was announced in mid-April, which really remained ink on paper in the south of the country, does mention Israel's right to target what it believes are possible threats against it. So we have this strike in Beirut's southern suburbs. We still do not know who was the target. The Israeli media is talking about a Hezbollah commander. Other reports suggest an Iranian commander. We still have not been able to confirm who the target was or whether this was a successful assassination attempt. But what that ceasefire did, and it's largely partly due to U.S. pressure, it stopped that weeks-long intense bombing campaign, particularly of Beirut's southern suburbs, because the U.S. administration wanted to give a chance for the negotiations with Iran, as well as start a diplomatic track between Lebanon and Israel, because Iran was insisting that there should be quiet on all fronts for those negotiations to bear fruit. So people are concerned because the trajectory of this conflict in recent days really has been one of escalation. And as we've been seeing in southern Lebanon, strikes have been relentless.
1: Strike after strike. Israel is escalating and expanding its attacks across southern Lebanon. The city of Tyre under fire. Residential neighborhoods reduced to rubble. This was home to tens of thousands of people, many of them displaced from towns and villages further south, yet again forced to move, after the Israeli military issued a forced displacement order for the entire city on Wednesday. Hours later, the order was extended deeper to the entire area south of the Zahrani River. That's roughly 40 kilometers from the Israeli border, which Israel declared combat zones. Israel's attacks have been relentless in recent days. The army announced an intensification of its operations against Hezbollah, warning the group is going to pay a heavy price for its actions. Hezbollah's attack drones have been hunting down Israeli troops occupying villages in southern Lebanon. They've also targeted and killed them in northern Israel. All the while, civilians, many of whom have no place to go, are being killed, children among them, and at times entire families in a single strike. The International Committee of the Red Cross says ongoing hostilities are making life untenable for them. There's been huge destruction, too, in the southern city of Nabatiye and surrounding villages. Israeli troops are using heavy firepower as they try to advance north of the areas already occupied along the border.
2: Lebanese and Israeli military delegations will hold talks at the Pentagon on Friday. Military and official sources say Lebanon's government, which is not a party to the conflict, is expected to again stress the need for a ceasefire. Discussions are also expected to focus on the army's plans to monopolize control over weapons and extend the state's authority across the country. But it's not clear whether that will be enough to stop Israel's military assault.
1: Israeli strikes have caused death and destruction, but have failed to disarm Hezbollah. Israel wants Lebanon's army to do it, but so far, it's reluctant to do so by force. All the while, humanitarian agencies are warning the situation in the south of the country has reached a tipping point. Zana Khudr, Al Jazeera, Beirut.
3: All right, Zana, Israel has also announced more on its operations in the south. What can you tell us about that?
2: A few days ago, Israel's Prime Minister Benjamin Netanyahu said that the ground operations will be expanded. Israeli troops are in southern Lebanon. They occupy a zone. A few weeks ago, they declared a unilateral yellow line. They drew a line on the map, if you like. Dozens of villages are under Israeli occupation, a no-go area for residents. Now, what we've seen in recent days are attempts by the Israeli troops to move beyond this yellow line, to push and advance further north. Netanyahu is under pressure to deal with a growing threat from Hezbollah's armed drones, which really have been causing casualties among Israeli troops. Just this morning, the Israeli army announced the death of yet another soldier in an attack in northern Israel. So those drones are also reaching northern Israel. So what it appears is that the military wants to push deeper into Lebanon to push back Hezbollah drone operators. But even if they do push them back, these drones fly up to 30 kilometers and even more, according to some experts. So the Israeli military really has not been able to achieve its strategic objectives to disarm Hezbollah and to stop these attacks. And that's why it's trying to change the security situation on the ground, put more pressure, take control of strategic territory on hilltops as they push deeper. But so far, they have been facing resistance from Hezbollah fighters.
3: Zena Horda, thank you very much. Joining us live from Beirut. A fire at a girls' boarding school in Kenya has killed at least 16 students. Local media's reporting the flames swept through a dormitory at the Utumishi Girls Academy in the central region of Nakuru early Thursday. Distraught parents have been arriving at the school, trying to establish the fate of their children. One of them, a father who pleaded with authorities to let him see his daughter, a student at the institution.
4: Okay, just tell me, is my daughter alive or dead?
5: You
4: see in there?
5: Come on.
4: Please, can I go and check?
5: You can't.
4: I know
5: check.
4: My daughter, how she looks like. I know, she's very beautiful. I want to see my daughter.
5: No, please.
4: Don't lecture me. Don't lecture me, please. I want my daughter.
3: All right, Catherine Soy is live for us in the capital, Nairobi, now. Catherine, have authorities given any indication as to how this fire broke out?
6: No, we don't know how the fire broke out yet, but authorities, the police, say that they are investigating that cause. And you mentioned that woman who was quite distraught. We've been speaking to other family members and parents who are looking for their relatives as well, especially the parents of those who died. We are also talking about a very shocked community. Some of the residents came to help put out the fire. Now, the firefighters came, but it took them 3 hours to put out the fire. So this happened very early morning. The students were sleeping, and when they woke up to the fire, they rushed to the only exit that they had, and because of the panic, I think they couldn't open those doors. Some of the students jumped off the windows. They got injured as well. So people there still very much in shock and asking a lot of questions on whether this should have happened at all.
3: Yeah, Catherine, can we talk about that a bit more? Because as you mentioned, there will be dozens of devastated parents and families. What questions are being raised about safety standards in general for schools?
6: Yes, and every time there's an incident like this, these questions are asked about safety regulations. And this is not common. This is not an one-off problem. Like, over the years, we have seen such incidents. The worst happened in 2007. 67 students were killed. It was an arson attack. In 2024, 24 students, pupils actually, ranging between 9 and 14 years old, they died. That was an electrical fault as well. But then every time this happens, we see government officials, the ministry coming in and saying that this will not happen again. They say that they're going to go and do inspections in some of the schools, and then that situation goes silent. So a lot of people here are saying that we just don't want reactions. We want the government to do better. They want the government to go to some of these places and you know, regularly inspect some of these situations, because we also know that some of the schools are not properly handled to contain such a situation. So a lot of Kenyans saying that, well, we need to see more.
3: Catherine Soy joining us live from Nairobi. Thank you. Uganda is stepping up surveillance and safety measures as the number of suspected Ebola cases continues to increase in neighbouring Democratic Republic of Congo. Uganda's announced the closure of border points on Wednesday in an effort to contain the outbreak. So far, at least 7 cases have been reported there, with 1 confirmed death. Uganda says the border will be closed for at least 4 weeks. Diana Atwine is Uganda's permanent security in the Ministry of Health. She says confirmed Ebola cases in the country are rising, with health workers the most affected.
7: The total number of contacts to the confirmed cases have increased. Most of these contacts are health workers because they were getting it from one source. The total number of cases as for now, is still at 7. And our initial index case that had died.
3: In DRC,

0: The government's mobilising resources to contain the latest strain of the virus. Chris Sochimringa reports from the capital, Kinshasa.
1: So authorities in Kinshasa say they have released $20 million to help curb the spread of this Ebola outbreak that has been spreading very fast. And they have also said that they're mobilising more resources that they will release in the next couple of weeks. They have called on the international community to also come to their aid because this is a disease that the World Health Organization has declared a public health emergency of international concern with a high risk of spreading around the region. And the government is also saying that they are, you know, working on calling on the people, the locals, to respect the health guidelines because they can only win this battle when they work together with the people. They also announced that one of the patients who was admitted at our hospital in Ituri has recovered and has been discharged from the hospital. They're saying that is very good news because there was a lot of fear among the people that this disease, this particular strain of Ebola known as Bundibujo, which has no approved vaccine yet, is very deadly, and that people were losing hope that their loved ones would survive after being taken for treatment. So they're calling on people to report any suspected cases so that they can be immediately isolated and start being given treatment so that they can recover.
0: Meanwhile, aid agencies are struggling to deliver supplies in eastern DRC because it's governed by M23 rebel group. Alan Wakani has more from Goma, capital of North Kivu province.
2: Context here still very different and also special because M23 rebels here, they are showing the sign of organizing things. We have seen the first week when they declared this outbreak in the Ituri region, immediately with some of their partners here, mainly the WHO and also other NGOs working in this area, they directly launched the reopening or even trying to clean the area where it was normally the former COVID treatment center and even Mpox then, before it was even Ebola treatment center. So they reopened it. Now it's operational. Because the problem is the only case which they confirmed here in the town of Goma, it's having almost like a 200, more than 200 suspected cases which they contact, which they have been following right now. So then we have three cases confirmed in the town of Bukavu, which push also the leaders here under the rebel control to maintain a strong watch and also trying to reorganize the medical system. But situation still affected also by the fact that people are wondering here, question among the population, if it comes that situation escalates like it's going in Bunia, cases rising, they're questioning the capacity of rebels to do so because the town is completely disconnected here. We have been talking about the airport of Goma here, which is closed. There have been a negotiation around this airport trying to reopen it for a humanitarian reason, but up to now the talk has failed between the two groups, the DRC government and the rebels.
0: Still ahead on Al Jazeera.
3: You have the police here, they're wearing the blue uniforms. In the middle bay, you've got South Africans and foreigners talking about immigration issues. I'm Haru Mutasa in Durban, South Africa. I'll tell you why things here are tense.
0: And a parody political party featuring cockroaches goes viral in India. The government calls it a threat to national security.
4: Caught up in Russia's war against Ukraine, the fate of two North Korean soldiers hangs in the balance.
5: If Ukraine accepts Russia's proposal to send them back to North Korea, then it could be another humanitarian disaster.
4: 101 East investigates the dangers they face. Horns of War on Al Jazeera.
6: In the Oval Office, I asked President Trump about the sale of the F-35s to the Saudis.
7: Are these the same ones that are being used by the Israeli military?
6: President Trump used tariffs as a weapon. Supporters say it was worth it. It forced allies as well as rivals to take the United States more seriously. The Board of Peace members have already pledged more than $5 billion to rebuild Gaza. U.S. immigration policy has long emphasized opportunity and diversity, but critics argue President Trump's pay-to-play system puts a price tag on that promise.
8: We're facing a future that we don't

0: understand. We can't predict fully.
1: Everyone here is stressed. Nobody knows what will happen. I need to stay positive.
2: I realized that I need to do more with my life.
3: I was like, you know what? I don't like myself. I want to change who I am. I want to be trustworthy. I want to be responsible.
4: People keep getting inspired through the stories of others.
5: Bringing the communities to consciously agree to put the past behind and move forward. Because all what we need is being able to move forward.
6: And that isn't just a matter of science. That's a matter of what do you think about your fellow human beings.
7: Because that is a matter of democracy.

This Qurbani, the greater your sacrifice, the greater their Eid. Share the joy, this Eid al-Adha, with Al-Care for all. Donate

0: You're watching Al Jazeera, a reminder of our top stories this hour. Kuwait has condemned an Iranian missile and drone attack, calling it a dangerous escalation. Iran's Revolutionary Guard says it was responding to an attack by the US in the south of the country. Other Gulf countries and the Gulf Cooperation Council have also condemned Iran's actions. Israeli forces say they've carried out a precision strike in the southern suburbs of Beirut. The Israeli army radio reports it was aimed at a Hezbollah commander. It's the second time Israel has struck the Lebanese capital since a ceasefire was agreed in April. And at least 16 students have died in a fire at a girls' boarding school in Nakuru in the central region of Kenya. Flames swept through a dormitory early Thursday. The government says an investigation is underway. Bolivia's President Rodrigo Paz has warned the country's at breaking point after weeks of anti-government protests sparked by a deepening economic crisis. Demonstrations and road blockades have caused shortages of food, fuel and medicine. Paz is now calling for talks with trade unions, indigenous groups and protest leaders in an effort to ease the unrest. Monica Yanakiv reports from La Paz.
1: An unusual Mother's Day in Bolivia, marked by protests instead of celebrations. Indigenous women marching through La Paz, banging pots and pans, blaming President Rodrigo Paz for soaring food prices and vowing to remain on the streets until he steps down. Demonstrations were held across the city one day after Congress broadened the president's powers, allowing him to declare a state of siege and deploy troops to end the month-long political crisis. The economic impact was especially visible on Mother's Day, with locked stores and empty supermarkets. Mariana Gonzalez tells us she could not celebrate with her mother because she cannot find petrol for her car. She is not the only one.
2: These cars have been parked here for days. The owners are holding their place in line, waiting for the gas station over there to open its doors when and if it receives fuel supplies.
1: Denise Ibuan says she's tired of being held hostage by the protesters. She wants President Rodrigo Paz to take action against the demonstrators because they have been preventing supplies from reaching La Paz.
3: La Paz is drowning because we are the seat of the government. In other regions, producers don't know what to do with their products, and they're selling them even at a loss.
1: But President Paz decided to put his emergency powers aside for now. On Wednesday, he called on Bolivia's trade unions, peasant movements, and indigenous communities to sit down at the negotiating table and discuss solutions to the country's deepening economic and social crisis. But he also warned that the offer would not remain open indefinitely.
4: I have the constitutional instruments to stop the crisis, but time is running out.
1: Bolivia's government is hoping protesters will eventually agree to negotiate. But for many families here, Mother's Day is another reminder of a political crisis with no clear end in sight. Monica Yanakiv, Al Jazeera, La Paz, Bolivia.
0: Migrants in the South African port city of Durban have spent a night in the streets after what they say is repeated harassment by anti-immigration groups. They say they're being wrongly blamed for rising crime and unemployment. Harun Mutasa reports from Durban.
5: So shut up and listen to what I'm saying, because you don't know why I'm here.
6: These South Africans tell foreigners from other African countries to leave.
5: Because I can't take that nonsense.
6: After waves of anti-immigrant protests, some foreign nationals are sleeping on pavements in the port city of Durban.
7: We can't, don't have again homes where we can live, because they are kicking out us out of their houses. Now where to go? That's the question. It's a psychological genocide, physical genocide. They're destroying our business. They're beating us.
8: Without my consent.
6: A lot of South Africans want their government to take stronger action against undocumented immigrants and tighten border security.
9: I'm not saying kill or whatever. I've never uttered any violence. I've never insinuated any violence. I've never incited any violence. I've never said people must loot. I'm saying this is the country. It's got laws, and it's our country, and our laws must be respected.
6: Migrant groups say foreigners are being blamed for the country's problems.
8: The state is telling us that the South Africans are in economic trouble and possibly the issue of the rainbow nation is exploding, you see. And so there is lots of rupture that is happening in our country, but the sad part is we are using primarily our own African brothers as the scapegoat for our own problems instead of dealing with the issues that are affecting us in this country.
6: Anti-migrant groups insist they are not targeting foreign nationals who are legally in the country.
7: There's a reason why people sleep here. Police officers are just across the road. Families, mainly women and children, say there's safety in numbers, and they are just outside the Home Affairs Department, a government office that's always guarded. Basically, they say there's better security here.
6: South Africa's government has condemned violence against foreign nationals, saying politicians will crack down on xenophobic attacks. Haruna Mutasa, Al Jazeera, Durban.
0: European Union foreign ministers have been holding a meeting in Cyprus. The wars in Ukraine and Iran are dominating the agenda. Ministers are set to discuss possible peace negotiations with Russia, as well as growing concerns about security and freedom of navigation in the Strait of Hormuz. Representatives from Saudi Arabia and India are also attending the two-day meeting. Joining us to discuss this more from Tallinn in Estonia is Petros Feloussis. He's a European policy analyst and secretary general of European Movement International. It's a civil society network promoting closer European integration. Petros, thank you so much for your time. The EU chief diplomat, Kaja Kallas, says Europe cannot mediate an end to the Russia-Ukraine war because it's on Ukraine's side. So who can mediate an end to this war?
10: Well, first of all, the important factor here is to ensure that Russia itself is interested in a mediated end to the hostilities. And so far, we have seen that neither Putin nor his army are in any way inclined to stop the fighting. And I think that's the key message that the EU is trying to pass. I'm here in Tallinn, just a few kilometers away from the border with Russia. And the sense is that unless Russia is defeated in the battleground, there will be no real appetite on the side of Putin to really promote peace.
0: And so what do you do with this conflict then? If the EU says, well, it's not our role to mediate anyway, and nobody can see a way of getting through to Russia, what happens?
10: I think the position of the European Union isn't so much rejecting the idea of mediation. I think they generally wish to have a form of negotiated peace. What they're saying is twofold. First and foremost, the EU and Ukraine must have a joint position. They must have their own demands. And second of all, Mr. Putin and Russia need to demonstrate that they're interested in having a negotiation. And so far, none of their actions on the battlefield or the negotiating table, when they were negotiating with the Americans, have demonstrated any desire on their part to achieve a negotiated compromise. So the EU is keen to ensure that it's not pulled into a prolonged discussion without any clear objectives and desire on the Russian side for a negotiated peace.
0: Can I ask a question here? Because Ukraine is in a somewhat difficult position. It has previously asked to be part of the EU, and that has been, for all intents and purposes, rejected. And yet the EU comes along and says, we support Ukraine, we don't see Russia wanting to step up. I mean, what is the EU's line here? Are they trying to get involved or are they trying to not get involved?
10: Ukraine has candidate status. It has started the process of joining the European Union. That process, of course, is a long one, and it requires Ukraine meeting certain conditions. And I think we have seen that with the change of government in Hungary, I think the path towards Ukraine members of the European Union has less obstacles than it used to a month ago. But it still is a long process. But as far as the EU is concerned, both the leadership of the European Union institutions and key member states, the desire is to eventually welcome Ukraine in, and they see that as a fundamental part. Interesting to note that Mr. Putin has actually said recently that one of the reasons that has led him to invade Ukraine and start this war of aggression was indeed the democratic desire of Ukraine to join one day the European Union. And that in itself is quite telling.
0: Okay, there's another conflict also taking up a lot of members' time, the war with Iran and the United States. We are seeing some EU countries that are managing to navigate the Strait of Hormuz. Do you see EU members agreeing to a united position on its transit, on paying fees, on the future of control of that waterway?
10: There is, of course, a lot of anxiety across Europe on this. This is a war that the European Union didn't want. It's a war that the EU didn't start. But it's one that is affecting the European economy greatly. So there is indeed desire on the side of the European Union to find a solution out of the current predicament. But the main condition is ensuring that hostilities end, because until that happens, it's very difficult to find a way to ensure a safe passage of cargo ships through the Strait of Hormuz. And I think that's where the EU has been quite clear that it's up to Iran on one side and the US and Israel on the other to negotiate an end to the hostilities, so then the European Union can help both parties and those affected by the blockage to open up the Strait of Hormuz and ensure that the damage that has been done to the global economy is mitigated.
0: Okay, speaking of hostilities, just finally, can I ask you about the US relationship then with the EU, or at least specifically with NATO? The US has threatened to withdraw from NATO. Are EU members of NATO in a position to make up that shortfall of support?
10: Yeah, the short answer is no, at least not in the short term. There is far too long there has been an arrangement with the United States to provide security guarantees for the European continent at large. And since Donald Trump returned to power, we have seen the European Union take steps to ensure that they have the necessary investments to take more responsibility of that security posture. But no, that's not going to happen in the short term. And it's crucial to ensure that NATO as a whole continues to be a guarantor of security in the European continent until European states at large, and that includes countries that are not part of the European Union, I have the UK in mind, but also Norway and others, are in a position to take full responsibility for the defence of the European continent.
0: Thank you for your time. Petros Fasoulis joining us from Estonia. In Gaza, Eid celebrations have been overshadowed by Israeli attacks. At least 10 Palestinians were killed in strikes on a residential building west of Gaza City on Wednesday. More than 20 others were injured, including several children, according to medical teams. Gaza's health ministry says more than 900 Palestinians have been killed in Israeli attacks since a ceasefire came into effect in October. Hind Khoudary has more from Gaza City.
11: There's definitely a state of frustration and fear among Palestinians here in Gaza because they are fearing that in any second there's going to be another attack in any place across the strip. On Eid's Eve, that night, there was an attack that killed at least 5 Palestinians. Yesterday night, there was also another attack that killed 10 Palestinians, including children, and there are at least 20 others that have been injured. And let me tell you where this attack was. It's in the Gaza City. It's very close to one of the only parks left in the Gaza Strip, and a lot of children were playing in that playground, despite the fact that it was late at night, but it's Eid. People are normally spend the night hours playing, gathering, visiting each other, and this is when the huge explosion happened. Ambulances, sirens filled the city, and the situation was catastrophic, and especially that 4 children were killed among the attack. So a lot of parents are saying that they're scared to leave their houses or their tents today because they're scared that they could lose one of their children on the day of Eid. This is supposed to be Eid, a worldwide celebration among Muslim countries, and also it's supposed to be ceasefire here in Gaza. But despite everything, Israel continues to breach and violate the ceasefire.
0: Still ahead on Al Jazeera. Fighting a losing battle against theft in Yemen. It's ancient artifacts showing up in museums across the world, and little can be done to stop it.
12: This is America. And this is Silicon Valley.
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17: Following the deadliest police raid in Brazil's history, Faultlines travels to Rio to investigate a turf war mired in impunity and corruption. Accompanying the police.
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17: Rio's Forever War on Al Jazeera.

0: A parody political party using an AI-generated cockroach as its mascot has become a major outlet for youth anger and protest in India. Manel Fernandez reports, and a warning to viewers, some of the footage does contain flash photography.
1: You heard that right? I'm a cockroach. I don't have stage fright.
2: The cockroach fights back, or so it seems if you are in India these days. Social media is flooded with memes, reels and posts featuring the reviled insect, now the mascot of the cockroach Janata Party.
3: None of this was intended. It was just an accident.
2: It started when India's Chief Justice Surya Kant likened some young unemployed people to cockroaches and parasites. Comments, he now says, were misquoted. A massive reaction followed, with angry people taking to social media to vent their frustration. The satirical CJP clocked up more than 22 million followers in a week.
4: I don't believe this is just a social media phenomena. This is anger, frustration on the ground which is reflecting on social media.
2: Seemingly rattled by the massive support the CJP has received, with more than double the ruling party's social media followers, the government has blocked its X site. Dipke says they have been labelled as a threat to national security.
5: This entire attempt to me looks like a very, very classic influence operation with an objective to create some destabilization.
2: The CJP has moved from virtual to physical in recent days, with demonstrations in Tamil Nadu earlier in the week. Protesters carrying placards saying, "We want jobs, not insults."
6: Reason for questioning against the government is because of the increasing unemployment and poverty in this Indian democratic society.
2: Asked what the movement's plans are,

0: Bring them home are often ignored, as Yusuf Mori reports from the Yemeni capital, Sana'a.
1: Yemen is considered by many to be the cradle of civilization, with a history stretching back more than 3,000 years. It is the home of ancient kingdoms like Saba and the Himyari dynasty, whose legendary monuments and artifacts are now being systematically looted and smuggled out of the country. While the world admires ancient Yemeni treasures in places like London, Paris, and New York auction houses, few are asking how they got there. Dr. Muhammad Al-Hajjouri, who teaches a course at Sana'a University on Yemeni artifacts, spends his days not only studying Yemen's past, but tracking its stolen present. He says Yemeni artifacts are being systematically destroyed.
2: Unfortunately, Yemeni artifacts are either destroyed, stolen, or smuggled out of the country to be sold for minimal price in Britain, France, occupied Palestine, even the United States.
1: Dr. Al-Hajjouri also highlights a high-profile case involving a historic religious text that was smuggled through coordinated efforts with Israel more than a decade ago.
2: In 2015, the oldest Torah scroll in the world was smuggled out of Yemen by a Yemeni Jew. He handed this Torah scroll to Israel's Prime Minister Benjamin Netanyahu. "We want these artifacts back in the hands of the Yemeni people so the entire world can have the opportunity to see it."
1: Years of war and conflict have turned Yemen's archaeological sites into targets. Artifacts are dug up at night, often smuggled across borders into Oman and Saudi Arabia, and shipped to major international markets. The Yemeni Artifacts Committee has recorded thousands of pieces stolen in the past 6 years.
3: There is a mafia that's smuggling Yemeni artifacts through illegal routes. These artifacts are smuggled into neighboring nations. The Yemeni Artifacts Committee has recorded 2,300 artifacts stolen between 2022 and 2026. These Yemeni pieces can be found in museums across the region.
1: With limited resources, researchers like Al-Hajjouri and Abdul Karim Al-Barakani document every piece they can to build a legal case for repatriation. Yemen has lost a lot, but here in old Sana'a, its history is still standing. This part of the capital is one of the oldest continuously inhabited cities in the world. For more than 2,500 years, these towers have survived wars, empires, and the passing of time. Yusuf Mawdi, Al Jazeera, Sana'a.
0: That's it from me, Anna Burns-Francis. For this news hour, my colleague Folly Batibo will be here in a moment with more of the day's news.
4: The face of war. More than a million people in Lebanon forced to move because of Israel's attacks and occupation of territory in the south of the country. Those who can't find shelter are in the streets. Among them, Palestinian refugees.
5: In the early days of the conflict between Israel and Hezbollah, the Israeli military issued a blanket evacuation order during an intensified military offensive. The order demanded the evacuation of entire neighborhoods.
4: The Burj al Barajni camp was among them. It's home to Palestinian refugees.
6: "It's been one humiliation after another. Our whole lives, we have continuously been targeted. And then we are confined to these camps."
4: It was in these camps where the first exodus of Palestinians arrived nearly 80 years ago, after Israel forced them from their homes. It's known as the Nakba. Many here say their lives have become an ongoing Nakba, as they remain trapped in limbo and insecurity.
7: Japan has the highest proportion of elderly people in the world. By 2050, they will make up 40% of the population. As the nation ages, can the economy survive? Who will support the elderly? And what does this mean for the future of Japan and the world?
8: "I think we're at a very interesting and strange turning point in world history.
7: The population bust to live and die in an aging world," on Al Jazeera.
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0: Hello, I'm Fully Bat Thibault. This is the News Hour on Al Jazeera, live from Doha. Coming up in the next 60 minutes, Kuwait says Iran fired a missile towards a U.S. airbase in its territory. Tehran says it was in response to American strikes on its southern coastal area. The Israeli military steps up its attacks on Lebanon, striking Beirut for the second time since a ceasefire took effect last month. Also this hour.
1: I know my daughter, how she looks like. I know, she's very beautiful. I want to see my daughter. No, please.
0: Heartbreak and anger. Parents in Kenya demand answers after a devastating fire at a girls' school killed 16 students. And a parody political party featuring cockroaches goes viral in India. The government calls it a threat to national security. Thank you for joining us. There's been overwhelming condemnation from Gulf countries in response to Iranian missile and drone attacks launched towards Kuwait. The Kuwaiti government calls it a dangerous escalation at a time when efforts are being made by countries in the region to reduce tensions. Iran's Revolutionary Guard has said it was responding to earlier strikes by the U.S. in the south and said it targeted a U.S. airbase from which the attack was launched. Iran's foreign ministry condemned the U.S. strike and promised to defend the nation's sovereignty. U.S. Central Command called the attacks defensive strikes against Iranian military targets. Officials say the U.S. shot down five attack drones that posed a threat near the Strait of Hormuz and that another strike targeted a ground control station near Bandar Abbas. Details of the strikes emerged after a cabinet meeting held by President Donald Trump late on Wednesday. He said there is still work to be done on reaching a deal with Iran and that he wasn't satisfied with what Tehran has offered, but said the fragile ceasefire is still in place. We'll be live in Tehran in just a moment, but first let's go to the White House in Washington where Patty Culhane is. So, Patty, what are U.S. officials saying about this latest escalation with Iran?
2: So far, we haven't heard anything official, and of course, we've been keeping our eye on Truth Social to see whether or not U.S. President Donald Trump's going to post there, which is what he often does. So far, nothing today. All of his events are so far closed to the public, although that could possibly change. We do know in just about an hour he's expected to sit down with a conservative commentator for Fox News for an on-camera interview. So perhaps we'll hear more of a reaction from that interview. But as you mentioned, in his cabinet meeting Wednesday, the president really trying to downplay the state of negotiation, saying he's willing to wait. He said Iran wanted to wait me out, but I don't really care about the midterms. Obviously, members of Congress care a great deal about the midterms and the growing political cost, because the growing price of everything is putting a growing political cost on them. To that extent, we do know that there's going to be a briefing today. We expect Treasury Secretary Scott Bessent to speak. Really going to be watching to see how he approaches what is now a growing affordability crisis, because that is something that, well, politicians on Capitol Hill are feeling a great deal of pressure. The president has really brushed it off. We're going to see if the Treasury Secretary follows suit and dismisses the increase in everything from the cost of gas to food, if he dismisses it as temporary. So that's what's on the agenda so far today.
0: All right, Patty, stand by. We're going to get the view from Tehran now and bring in Al-Migdad Al-Ruhayt, who's there for us. Al-Migdad, these tit-for-tat strikes, but we have neither side right now is saying that the ceasefire is broken. What has Iran said about its retaliatory action towards Kuwait?
3: Well, actually, about the ceasefire, it seems like both sides are presenting or reserve language about that ceasefire is not broken, it's still in place. But here in Tehran, they are framing that as a violation and aggressive toward Iranian territory and integrity. We have a very strong message from IRGC Navy about that retaliatory attacks toward their neighboring countries, and are framing that and drawing a very distinct line about differentiation between their retaliatory attacks and also about what they did. They are saying that it's actually about a defensive toward the American base, American originate that

0: that attacks, and we do know that there an escalation yesterday night between both sides, a heavy escalation, especially in the vicinity of Bandar Abbas. So on ceasefire, they are saying that it's still in place, but this represents a violation of ceasefire, and also they are defending their country in a very strong way.
1: As you say, the U.S. attacks were on Bandar Abbas, the port city on the coastline of the Strait of Hormuz. What effect has that have? Has that had, rather, on ships transiting through the strait?
0: Well, actually, we do have a statement from IRGC Navy just a couple of hours ago. They are saying that 26 vessels have passed through the Strait of Hormuz with a full coordination with the IRGC Navy. So what we can say here that IRGC Navy right now, they are tightening their control, and the Strait of Hormuz right now is under tighter control of Iranian forces. So they are presenting that the strait is open, but under a full coordination with the IRGC Navy, and that they are sending a very strong warning for any vessels to not choose any routes, any routes that will not designated by IRGC Navy. They will face a heavy attacks or heavy forces from IRGC Navy. So that's to coming while the United States imposing a new sanction on that authority right now controlling the Strait of Hormuz. So from Iranian perspective, the strait is open, but under a very control coordination and a very control IRGC Navy on that strategic area.
1: All right, Al-Mighdad Al-Burhaid in Tehran, thank you very much for that. Paddy, let me come back to you. As Al-Mighdad said there, both sides still saying that the ceasefire is in place. And we heard Marco Rubio, the Secretary of State, say yesterday during that cabinet meeting that the U.S. still favors diplomacy. So where does this all leave those Iran-U.S. talks?
2: Well, really, it's not a very satisfying answer, but really nobody knows. Think about how many different times we've heard the Trump administration come out. Even just this past Saturday, the president posting on social media that the memorandum of understanding was pretty much flushed out, and then just 24 hours later saying that they're still negotiating. They haven't outlined the parameters here at the White House. And again, this is a slightly unusual because it's not being run by the Secretary of State or the State Department or diplomats. It's, the negotiations are being run by Steve Witkoff, a friend of the president, and Jared Kushner, his son-in-law. They don't exactly have staff that are briefing reporters behind the scenes to explain exactly what's on the table. We believe that it was supposed to be a 60-day window where the Strait of Hormuz would open up, the U.S. naval blockade would be lifted, and then they would begin negotiations on Iran's nuclear program. There's also the question of any sort of Iranian money being freed that's been frozen in banks. The president is in a position where he has for years rallied against U.S. President Barack Obama's original deal with Iran, the JCPOA, because the Iranian government was given an influx of their money that had been frozen. So he has said that that was the worst deal ever made. So he has said he's taking that off the table as far as sanctions relief or unfreezing Iranian funds. So it's not exactly clear how they're going to proceed if what Iran wants the most is not on the table, according to the president. So fairly opaque picture here, but we are, of course, trying to get more details.
1: Thank you, Paddy, for now. Paddy Colhane, live for us at the White House. Let's discuss these latest developments further now with Mohammed Al-Masri, who's a professor at the Doha Institute for Graduate Studies here in Qatar. Thank you so much, Professor, for being with us. So we're seeing this pattern of tit-for-tat strikes in the last few days between Iran and the U.S. How serious is this escalation, you think, and how does it affect the ongoing negotiations?
3: Yeah, so look, anytime there are these skirmishes, it's not good. It's not good for negotiations, and it does push us closer to the brink of a possible return to all-out war. However, having said that, I do think it's more likely that the diplomatic path will win out. I think what's encouraging is that the U.S. is framing their most recent operation as defensive in nature. They're not framing it as an offensive operation, so that I think is significant. And then Iran's response, as problematic as it is from the Gulf perspective and from the Kuwaiti perspective, was relatively limited. It was restrained. So I think both sides are kind of signaling that they would prefer to stay out of an all-out war at this point. But again, the longer this goes on, the more dangerous it becomes.
1: Yeah, we did hear in President Trump say that the Iranians are desperate for a deal right now. What's your sense of who's more desperate for a deal at this time?
3: Yeah, it's interesting because Donald Trump has been saying that for weeks. He's been saying for weeks now that the U.S. has all the cards, that the Iranians are desperate to make a deal, that they're about ready to surrender. But pretty much everything that we see on the ground is opposite of mm-hmm. that. It's actually the Iranians who are perfectly willing to play the long game, who believe that they have more leverage in the situation, and who are clearly holding out for a better deal from their perspective.
1: Right. President Trump said Iran is desperate for a deal, and at the same time, he's been issuing threats, not just to Iran, but to Oman as well. Let's listen to what he had to say about Oman during last night's cabinet meeting in Washington.
4: The strait's going to be open to everybody. It's,
5: and who would control
4: it? It's international waters. Nobody's going to control it. We're going to watch over it. We'll watch over it, but nobody's going to control it. That's part of the negotiation that we have. They would like to control it. Nobody's going to control it. It's international waters, and Oman will behave just like everybody else, so we'll have to blow them up. They understand that. They'll be fine.
1: Mohammed El-Masri, quite surprising to hear Trump threaten Oman, given that Oman has been a mediator in previous talks between the U.S. and Iran. What's your reading of that threat, and how is it been taken in Gulf capitals? How do they see this threat?
3: Well, it's a stunning statement from a U.S. president to make that statement about a Gulf ally, one who has been a mediator, for some time. I think that Gulf countries have already been asking difficult questions about their relationship with the United States. It clearly has not brought about the measure of protection that they thought it would. At certain points in time over the past 17 months, it's looked like that security relationship with the United States is more of a burden. Mm-hmm. And I do think that Gulf countries are asking critical questions. And
1: this will change their calculus. These countries, not just the Gulf countries, in fact, but those countries who've been coordinating with Iran on passage through the Strait of Hormuz. Will these threats change the way they think?
3: I think what will happen is that this will perhaps accelerate the process through which Gulf countries will be evaluating their relationship with the United States, and it will make it more likely that they will be turning elsewhere. Not immediately, not as soon as the war ends, but I think in the coming years, you can expect Gulf countries to sort of pivot away from the United States because it's increasingly dangerous. It's harmful almost because they've now come under fire as a direct result of what the U.S. has done. And let's not forget that last year in September, it was Israel, America's closest ally, that attacked Qatar, bombed Qatar, and the U.S. did not protect Qatar at that time. So all of this is figuring into the calculation, I think.
1: All right. The Strait of Hormuz has clearly emerged as the key contentious issue now. It would seem even more so than the nuclear issue, because this is what they're trying to find an agreement on. The U.S. has been trying to undermine Iranian control of the Strait, and we heard those threats from President Trump. Do you think they can find a compromise on Hormuz that would be satisfactory to both sides?
3: Well, I think there are a few issues that the two sides are really far apart on. Hormuz is one, and I don't have an answer to your question. I mean, it's really, they're far apart here. Mm. I mean, I don't know how you can reconcile the two views. From the American perspective, it is just unacceptable for the Iranians to have control over the Strait and to be charging a toll. That will look like a complete defeat, a disaster for the United States. And there would be huge ramifications. And it's not just the United States that doesn't want that to happen, but Gulf countries, most of them, don't want that to happen. Most of the global community doesn't want that to happen. They think it would be a dangerous precedent, and they don't want to pay tolls at the Strait of Hormuz. There are other issues, though. The nuclear issue, and you mentioned that, they're still very far apart on that and that negotiation. And there's also the issue of Lebanon. Mm. So I actually think there are three key issues that the two sides are divided by, and I don't see any evidence, I haven't seen any evidence, that they've been able to bridge the gaps meaningfully in the recent negotiations.
1: Mohammed El-Masri, always good to get your thoughts. Thank you so much for joining us on Al Jazeera. Mohammed El-Masri is a professor at the Doha Institute for Graduate Studies. In other developments, Israeli forces have carried out an airstrike on the southern suburbs of Beirut in Lebanon for the second time since the ceasefire was agreed there in April. This comes a day after Israel expanded its attacks across southern Lebanon. Al Jazeera's Zina Khoda reports from Beirut.
5: An Israeli strike in a neighborhood in Beirut's southern suburbs. It's seen as a message from Israel that nowhere is off limits. An apartment in a residential building was hit. The target, Israel said, was a Hezbollah commander. It was the second such strike since a ceasefire announced in mid-April that largely stopped the intense bombing campaign in the capital in recent weeks. But in the south of the country, there's been no let-up in strikes. And in recent days, Israel escalated and expanded its attacks. The city of Tyre under fire. Residential neighborhoods reduced to rubble. This was home to tens of thousands of people, many of them displaced from towns and villages further south. Yet again, forced to move after the Israeli military issued a forced displacement order for the entire city on Wednesday. Hours later, the order was extended deeper to the entire area south of the Zahrani River. That's roughly 40 kilometers from the Israeli border, which Israel declared combat zones. Israel's attacks have been relentless in recent days. The army announced an intensification of its operations against Hezbollah, warning the group is going to pay a heavy price for its actions. Hezbollah's attack drones have been hunting down Israeli troops, occupying villages in southern Lebanon. They've also targeted and killed them in northern Israel. All the while, civilians, many of whom have no place to go, are being killed, children among them, and at times entire families in a single strike. The International Committee of the Red Cross says ongoing hostilities are making life untenable for them. There's been huge destruction, too, in the southern city of Nabatiyeh and surrounding villages. Israeli troops are using heavy firepower as they try to advance north of the areas already occupied along the border.
6: Lebanese and Israeli military delegations will hold talks at the Pentagon on Friday. Military and official sources say Lebanon's government, which is not a party to the conflict, is expected to again stress the need for a ceasefire. Discussions are also expected to focus on the army's plans to monopolize control over weapons and extend the state's authority across the country. But it's not clear whether that will be enough to stop Israel's military assault.
5: Israeli strikes have caused death and destruction, but have failed to disarm Hezbollah. Israel wants Lebanon's army to do it, but so far, it's reluctant to do so by force. All the while, humanitarian agencies are warning the situation in the south of the country has reached a tipping point. Zeina Khoder, Al Jazeera, Beirut.
1: And Zeina joins us now live from Beirut. Zeina, the Israelis have broadened their ground operations in Lebanon. Bring us up to speed with what's been happening.
6: Yes, the Israeli military is not only escalating its airstrikes, but its troops on the ground operating outside that so-called yellow line. The area south of the yellow line is dozens of villages now under the occupation of the Israeli army. So they're trying to advance further north. In one corner of southern Lebanon, in the eastern sector, Israeli troops have advanced towards the villages of Yohmor, Zawtar al-Shar'iyye. Now, why are these villages important? Because of their location. They are very close to the southern city of Nabatiyeh, and in that whole area there is high ground. There are hilltop positions. In fact, when the Israeli military occupied southern Lebanon for more than two decades, their positions, or the occupation zone, that was the line. Because when you control those hilltops, you have really a commanding view over the entire area. So the Israeli military is trying to change the security situation on the ground because the Prime Minister, Benjamin Netanyahu, is under a lot of pressure because of Hezbollah's armed drones. Those drones are continuing to cause casualties among Israeli troops, not just in occupied southern Lebanon, but in northern Israel as well. The Israeli army announcing yet another soldier was killed this morning. So, yes, they are trying to push deeper, and that's why we've seen such heavy firepower power being used in that area, whether it's in the city of Nabatiyeh or areas around Nabatiyeh, the Ali Tahir Hills, all these areas, there's believed where Hezbollah has underground tunnels, strategic infrastructure. So, you know, they are broadening their push, really, if you like, in southern Lebanon. And all this pressure is about trying to achieve strategic objectives, which they haven't been able to achieve yet, which is the disarmament of Hezbollah. We heard the Israeli Foreign Ministry say in a statement this morning to the Lebanese government, instead of disarming and dismantling Hezbollah, you are dragging the country deeper into chaos. So yet another warning to the Lebanese state 24 hours before the Lebanese and Israeli militaries are set to meet at the Pentagon in Washington.
1: Zeina Khoda in Beirut, thank you very much for your reporting. Let's pick this up now with Alex Alfiraz Shears, who's a defense and military analyst, understand what Israel's objectives are in Lebanon. The Israelis have, as we heard from our correspondent, issued forced displacement orders for tens of thousands of people in southern Lebanon and crossed the Litani River. Is the current campaign best understood as a limited ground operation or the opening phase of a broader strategy to reshape the security map along that border?
7: Yeah, I think the primary objective of the Israelis, certainly in the short term, is to completely neutralize the military threat emanating from Hezbollah. It's struck many targets south of the Litani River, and of course, it's established a pretty sizable presence, five divisions in the forward defense line, or as you've called it, the yellow line. And these are very mobile forces that can strike pretty much at will anywhere within southern Lebanon, south of the Litani River. And they're also striking targets north of the Litani River. I think the main objective here is to ensure that the Israelis have full spectrum dominance south of the Litani
1: River. How important is the Litani River as an operational line?
7: Well, I think the Israelis have reasoned that because the threat is primarily to northern Israel, that they want to clear that entire zone so that they have full domination over that region, that space. But it's not the only, it's not like that's the red line for the Israelis. They are willing to strike targets north of the Litani River. We've seen it with Nafatieh and with Tyre. Now, there's a secondary objective here for the Israelis, and that's to completely eradicate Hezbollah, both as a political and as well as a military force. And the big question here is, how long will the Israelis carry out these attacks before they're satisfied with the outcome? And I think the other thing to keep in mind here is that there is a viability problem also with this objective, as we've seen with the use of drones, these fiber optic FPV drones, which are very difficult to intercept. So the longer this conflict plays out, I think the more costs will be imposed on the Israeli forces and the Israeli population in northern Israel.
1: And so what kind of a resistance then can Hezbollah still mount in southern Lebanon, especially after months of Israeli strikes there? And is Hezbollah still capable of organized ground resistance?
7: So, I mean, this is an asymmetric conflict, and the Israelis have been largely fighting this through conventional means, through airstrikes, for example, through ground divisions. So there is an imbalance in the power structure here, absolutely. But it's not as if intensification of airstrikes and the further mobilization of ground forces is actually going to lead to a decisive result for the Israelis. This is a miscalculation on the part of the Israelis. So for Hezbollah, if they can continue to threaten the Israeli positions in that forward defense line, behind that forward defense line, but also to create an atmosphere of fear in northern Israel, then there is a possibility that that could impose pressures and costs on Israel. Mm.
1: And what about the Lebanese army in all of this, Alex? There's a meeting tomorrow, as we heard from Zeina at the Pentagon, between Lebanese and Israeli military officials. How difficult a position does the Lebanese army find itself in today?
7: I think it's an incredibly difficult position for the Lebanese army and for the Lebanese political leadership, simply because Israel doesn't trust the Lebanese political leadership to actually deal with the Hezbollah threat. Now, for Israel, it perceives this threat as an existential one. Of course, there is a broader objective here as well for Israel, because it wants to weaken the countries around it, because if it weakens the countries around it, it strengthens its hegemonic aspirations in the region. So I think the Lebanese and the Israeli positions are aligned when it comes to the threat of Hezbollah, but the Israelis are not going to relinquish the

0: responsibility of dealing with Hezbollah to the Lebanese. So all you can really get here is some sort of political alignment, but very little material effects on the ground.
1: And Alex, finally, how does this all play into the current negotiations between the U.S. and Iran in ending the conflict in Iran?
0: Well, I think Israel has calculated that it needs to consolidate its gains in southern Lebanon as quickly as possible, because one of the conditions that the Iranians have put forward for a cessation of this conflict is for the Lebanese front to actually come to an end. Now, we've heard mixed signaling from President Trump on this. On the one hand, he has apparently put pressure on Bibi Netanyahu to hold fire, to hold back. But on the other hand, he's also publicly stated that he doesn't believe that the Lebanese front is part of the negotiations. So the Lebanese front could become a spoiler for the broader negotiations, but it really depends on what the relationship between Trump and Netanyahu will be going forward, and whether Netanyahu can actually be reined in when it comes to operations in southern Lebanon.
1: Very interesting to talk to you. Thank you so much for your insight. Alex Alfiraz, she is a defense analyst joining us there from London. Thank you for your time. To Kenya now, where a fire at a girls' boarding school has killed at least 16 students. Local media reporting the flames swept through a dormitory at the Utimishi Girls Academy in the central region of Nakuru early on Thursday. Distraught parents have been arriving at the school trying to establish the fate of their children. One of them, a father, pleaded with authorities to let him see his daughter.
2: Okay, Justin, is my daughter alive or dead? Is she in there? Please, can I go and check?
3: You can't.
2: I know
3: check.
2: My daughter, how she looks like. I know, she's very beautiful. You know. I want to see my daughter.
3: No, please.
2: Don't lecture me. Man. Don't lecture me, please. I want my daughter.
1: Al Jazeera's Catherine Soy is following developments from Nairobi.
4: Every time there's an incident like this, these questions are asked about safety regulations. And this is not common. This is not an one-off problem. Like, over the years, we have seen such incidents. The worst happened in 2007. 67 students were killed. It was an arson attack. In 2024, 24 students, pupils actually, ranging between 9 and 14 years old, they died. That was an electrical fault as well. But then every time this happens, we see government officials, the ministry coming in and saying that this will not happen again. They say that they're going to go and do inspections in some of the schools, and then that situation goes silent. So a lot of people here are saying that we just don't want reactions. We want the government to do better. They want the government to go to some of these places and you know, regularly inspect some of these situations, because we also know that some of the schools are not properly handled to contain such a situation. So a lot of Kenyans saying that, well, we need to see more.
1: Catherine Soy in Nairobi there. Lots more ahead on this Al Jazeera News Hour, including...
5: You have the police here. They're wearing the blue uniforms. In the middle bay, you've got South Africans and foreigners talking about immigration issues. I'm Haru Mutasa in Durban, South Africa. I'll tell you why things here are tense.
1: And fighting a losing battle in Yemen, why its ancient artifacts are showing up in museums and auction houses around the world.
6: In every story, truth is priority. Facts emerge in fragments. Events change in an instant. Every image is reviewed. Every detail examined. Because accuracy is everything. Beyond the headlines, providing context, insight, and meaning. Seeking balance in every narrative we cover. Al Jazeera. from the front lines to the newsroom to you.
7: Migrants fleeing fear and poverty.
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13: The situation gets more violent when you get close to the river. 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
15: 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Thousands of people gathered outside to express their concerns. Javier Milei's plan for Argentina.
14: This is the second time this year that entire areas of the province of Buenos Aires have been affected with torrential rains and flooding.
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0: Hello again, you're watching the News Hour on Al Jazeera. A reminder of our top stories. Kuwait has condemned an Iranian missile attack and drone attack, calling it a dangerous escalation. Iran's Revolutionary Guard has said it was responding to an attack by the U.S. in the south of the country. Other Gulf nations have also condemned Iran's actions. Israeli forces say they've carried out a precision strike in the southern suburbs of Beirut. The Israeli Army radio reports that it was aimed at a Hezbollah commander. This is the second time Israel has struck the Lebanese capital since the ceasefire was agreed in April. And in Kenya, at least 16 students have died in a fire at a girls' boarding school in Nakuru. Flames swept through a dormitory early on Thursday. The government says an investigation is underway. More now on our top story and the 10-year ceasefire between the U.S. and Iran. Let's speak to Abbas Aslani. He's a senior research fellow at the Center for Middle East and Strategic Studies and is joining us from Tehran. Thank you so much for your time. So we have, you know, somewhat of an escalation in the last few days. The IRGC saying it's hit an American airbase in Kuwait, towards Kuwait, in retaliation. From the Iranian perspective, is this calibrated signaling, or is there consensus internally for more decisive action if this the U.S. attacks keep continuing?
1: Well, the point is that if this is intended to be a calibrated move, this can spiral into uncontrolled situation whereby there could be military escalation and we could witness a kind of, let's say, resumption of the hostilities in a regional scale and size. The point is that, you know, these type of tensions have been repeated in the past few days. The United States, while, you know, there is a diplomatic track in parallel, is trying to somehow change the situation in the Strait of Hormuz. But the point is that the situation can change at the negotiating table. But the question is that why they are resorting to this military option and these type of tensions, and whether they are serious for a diplomacy with Iran or not. This, you know, raises the question here in Tehran that maybe this time again the United States is somehow buying, you know, time or using negotiations as a tactic to somehow adopt a different approach. But at least this is clouding atmosphere in a way that it has created again more uncertainty, and at the last minute that everybody

0: It was waiting the announcement of a memorandum of understanding between the two sides, but all of a sudden we see that positions in the United States is shifting.
1: Right.
0: Trump is talking about Abraham Accords and threatening Oman and saying that he's not going to lift sanctions against Iran.
1: Before we come to what President Trump has been saying, I wanted to ask you, Abbas Aslani, whether Iran is still committed to the ceasefire as it is right now.
0: Well, I think Iran is committed to ceasefire. It has been trying to somehow also continue the diplomatic discussions with the United States, which has been mediated and facilitated by regional mediators, specifically Pakistan. But the point is that the United States is provoking Iran to react. In the meantime, what we are seeing in Lebanon is also important that can impact the process as well. According to the ceasefire that was mediated by Pakistan, Lebanon was subject to also that ceasefire, and the attacks against the country had to stop much earlier. The point that they are continuing the attacks is a violation of ceasefire. Also, the naval blockade against Iran was adopted after the ceasefire. So for Iran, that's a question that while it is keeping to the terms of that ceasefire, why the U.S. is, you know, violating those terms. And the point is that whether they are trying to create leverage to get more concessions, this might backfire. This is creating hesitation here in Tehran that the United States is not serious about diplomacy.
1: All right. The biggest issue at the moment seems to be the Strait of Hormuz. Let's listen to what President Trump has said about the Strait of Hormuz. He said that it will remain open and that no country, neither Iran nor Oman, would control this crucial waterway. Let's take a listen to that.
2: Iran is very much intent. They want very much to make a deal. So far, they haven't gotten there. We're not satisfied with it, but we will be. We will be either that or we'll have to just finish the job. But their Navy is gone, as I've said 1,000 times. Their Navy is gone. Their Air Force is gone. Everything's gone, and they're negotiating on fumes. But we'll see what happens. Maybe we have to go back and finish it. Maybe we don't. Right now, I mean, you can speak to Steve Witkoff and Jared. They're doing a good job, but right now I think it looks like they want to just make a deal. They want to. I don't think they have a choice. They're just going back to the internet because they're getting clobbered. Their economy is in free fall. They have 250% inflation. Their money has no value. Their whole economic system is broken down.
1: Abbas Aslani, President Trump says there that Iran is desperate to make a deal. What do you respond?
0: Well, you know, it seems that the United States wants a deal with Iran with the terms that they want to impose against Iran. But the point is that if this has not happened so far, it means that this cannot happen unilaterally. In a deal or in a dialogue, you have two sides. It is give and take. But the United States wants to, get everything from the Iranian side, but without offering anything in return. When Trump says even if Iran stops enrichment, there will be no sanction lifting of sanctions, this indicates that he is afraid of a pressure coming from the media, his, you know, rivals, his opponents, that he was not able to make a deal better than Obama's. But for Iran, I think a deal at any cost will not be the priority. If Iran wants to reach an understanding with the United States, that will be based on also addressing Iran's concerns and reservations, which is to reopen the Strait of Hormuz by lifting the blockade, as well as lifting the sanctions against the country and releasing part of Iran's frozen assets. And let's not forget that for Iran, this is about also ending the war, not just a short-lived ceasefire. Mm. So if this does not happen, I think as we have not been witnessing a deal coming, through, this is going to be the case, and we might not see again no agreement happening between the two sides, because for Iran it takes two sides to somehow decide and show flexibility to make that happen.
1: Abbas Aslani, thank you very much for bringing us the view there from Tehran. Abbas Aslani is with the Center for Middle East Strategic Studies in the Iranian capital. The United Nations has added Israeli entities

0: to its blacklist of countries committing sexual violence in conflict zones. Israel's ambassador to the UN revealed the move on X, calling it a political decision disconnected from facts and saying Israel has submitted evidence refuting every claim. Israeli media is reporting the prison service, among others, is on the list. The UN chief had put Israel on notice in August, citing significant concerns over alleged patterns of abuse. In Gaza, Eid celebrations have been overshadowed by more Israeli attacks. At least 10 Palestinians were killed in strikes on a residential building west of Gaza City on Wednesday. More than 20 others have been injured, including several children, according to medical teams. Gaza's health ministry says more than 900 Palestinians have been killed in Israeli attacks since a ceasefire came into effect in October. Hindal Khoudary has more from Gaza City.
1: There's definitely a state of frustration and fear among Palestinians here in Gaza because they are fearing that in any second there's going to be another attack in any place across the strip. On Eid's Eve, that night, there was an attack that killed at least 5 Palestinians. Yesterday night, there was also another attack that killed 10 Palestinians, including children, and there are at least 20 others that have been injured. And let me tell you where this attack was. It's in the Gaza City. It's very close to one of the only parks left in the Gaza Strip, and a lot of children were playing in that playground, despite the fact that it was late at night, but it's Eid. People are normally spend the night hours playing, gathering, visiting each other, and this is when the huge explosion happened. Ambulances, sirens filled the city, and the situation was catastrophic, and especially that 4 children were killed among the attack. So a lot of parents are saying that they're scared to leave their houses or their tents today because they're scared that they could lose one of their children on the day of Eid. This is supposed to be Eid, a worldwide celebration among Muslim countries, and also it's supposed to be ceasefire here in Gaza. But despite everything, Israel continues to breach and violate the ceasefire.
0: Uganda is stepping up surveillance and safety measures as the number of suspected Ebola cases increases in neighboring Democratic Republic of Congo. It announced the closure of border points on Wednesday in an effort to contain the outbreak. So far, at least 7 cases have been reported in Uganda, with 1 confirmed death. Uganda says the border will be closed for at least 4 weeks. Diana Atwine is Uganda's permanent secretary in the Ministry of Health. She says confirmed Ebola cases in the country are rising, with health workers the most affected.
2: The total number of contacts to the confirmed cases have increased. Most of these contacts are health workers, because they were getting it from the one source. The total number of cases as for now is still at 7. And our initial index case that had died.
0: Now on the ground, in the epicenter of the recent Ebola outbreak in eastern DRC, the Congolese government is mobilizing all resources to contain the virus. Chris Okamringa reports from the DRC's capital, Kinshasa.
3: So authorities in Kinshasa say they have released $20 million to help curb the spread of this Ebola outbreak that has been spreading very fast. And they have also said that they're mobilizing more resources that they will release in the next couple of weeks. They have called on the international community to also come to their aid, because this is a disease that the World Health Organization has declared a public health emergency of international concern, with a high risk of spreading around the region. And the government is also saying that they are, you know, working on calling on the people, the locals, to respect the health guidelines, because they can only win this battle when they work together with the people. They also announced that one of the patients who was admitted at a hospital in Ituri has recovered and has been discharged from the hospital. They're saying that is very good news, because there was a lot of fear among the people that this disease, this particular strain of Ebola known as Bundibujo, which has no approved vaccine yet, is very deadly, and that people were losing hope that their loved ones would survive after being taken for treatment. So they're calling on people to report any suspected cases so that they can be immediately isolated and start being given treatment so that they can recover.
0: To South Africa now, where migrants in the port city of Durban have spent a night in the streets after what they say is repeated harassment by anti-immigration groups. They say they've been wrongly blamed for rising crime and unemployment. Al Jazeera's Harun Mutasa reports from Durban.
4: Okay. So shut up and listen what I'm saying, because you don't know why I'm here.
5: These South Africans tell foreigners from other African countries to leave.
4: Because I can't take that nonsense.
5: After waves of anti-immigrant protests, some foreign nationals are sleeping on pavements in the port city of Durban.
6: We don't have again homes where we can live, because they are kicking out us out of their houses. Now, where to go? That's the question. It's a psychological genocide, physical genocide. They're destroying our business. They're beating us.
7: Without my consent.
5: A lot of South Africans want their government to take stronger action against undocumented immigrants and tighten border security.
7: I'm not saying kill or whatever. I've never uttered any violence. I've never insinuated any violence. I've never incited any violence. I've never said people must loot. I'm saying this is the country. It's got laws, and it's our country, and our laws must be respected.
5: Migrant groups say foreigners are being blamed for the country's problems.
8: The state is telling us that the South Africans are in economic trouble, and possibly the issue of the rainbow nation is exploding, you see. And so there is lots of rupture that is happening in our country, but the sad part is we are using primarily our own African brothers as the scapegoat for our own problems, instead of dealing with the issues that are affecting us in this country.
5: Anti-migrant groups insist they are not targeting foreign nationals who are legally in the country.
9: There's a reason why people sleep here. Police officers are just across the road. Families, mainly women and children, say there's safety in numbers, and they are just outside the Home Affairs Department, a government office that's always guarded. Basically, they say there's better security here.
5: South Africa's government has condemned violence against foreign nationals, saying politicians will crack down on xenophobic attacks. Harun Mutasa, Al Jazeera, Durban.
0: Still ahead on Al Jazeera, Bolivia's president warns the nation is at breaking point after weeks of protests that have triggered widespread shortages.
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17: Following the deadliest police raid in Brazil's history, Fault Lines travels to Rio to investigate a turf war mired in impunity and corruption. Accompanying the police.
18: Everyone's just taking cover. I'm waiting.
17: And interviewing their adversaries.
18: We've managed to gain access to one of the most powerful drug trafficking groups in Rio. We're currently being taken to a secret location to talk to them.
17: Rio's Forever War on Al Jazeera.

0: To Bolivia now, where the president, Rodrigo Paz, has warned the country is at a breaking point after weeks of anti-government protests sparked by a deepening economic crisis. Paz is now calling for talks with trade unions, indigenous groups and protest leaders in an effort to ease the unrest. Monica Yanakiev reports from La Paz.
1: An unusual Mother's Day in Bolivia, marked by protests instead of celebrations. Indigenous women marching through La Paz, banging pots and pans, blaming President Rodrigo Paz for soaring food prices and vowing to remain on the streets until he steps down. Demonstrations were held across the city one day after Congress broadened the president's powers, allowing him to declare a state of siege and deploy troops to end the month-long political crisis. The economic impact was especially visible on Mother's Day, with locked stores and empty supermarkets. Mariana Gonzalez tells us she could not celebrate with her mother because she cannot find petrol for her car. She is not the only one.
2: These cars have been parked here for days. The owners are holding their place in line, waiting for the gas station over there to open its doors when and if it receives fuel supplies.
1: Denise Ibuan says she's tired of being held hostage by the protesters. She wants President Rodrigo Paz to take action against the demonstrators because they have been preventing supplies from reaching La Paz.
3: La Paz is drowning because we are the seat of the government. In other regions, producers don't know what to do with their products, and they're selling them even at a loss.
1: But President Paz decided to put his emergency powers aside for now. On Wednesday, he called on Bolivia's trade unions, peasant movements, and indigenous communities to sit down at the negotiating table and discuss solutions to the country's deepening economic and social crisis. But he also warned that the offer would not remain open indefinitely.
4: I have the constitutional instruments to stop the crisis, but time is running out.
1: Bolivia's government is hoping protesters will eventually agree to negotiate. But for many families here, Mother's Day is another reminder of a political crisis with no clear end in sight. Monica Yanakiev, Al Jazeera, La Paz, Bolivia.
0: Philippines President Ferdinand Marcos Jr. is in Japan ahead of high-level talks with Prime Minister Sonia Takaichi. President Marcos was welcomed by Japan's Emperor Naruhito at the Imperial Palace in Tokyo. Japan and the Philippines are celebrating 70 years of normalized diplomatic relations. The two leaders are expected to elevate bilateral ties and expand cooperation in trade, investment, security and defense amid growing regional tensions in the Indo-Pacific region. Now to India, where a parody political party using an AI-generated cockroach as its mascot has become a major outlet for youth anger and protests. Its founder says what started as satire in response to condescending remarks by India's Chief Justice has evolved into a political movement. Manel Fernandez has the story and a warning that viewers that some of the footage contains flashy photography.
5: One, let's go. You heard that right? I'm a cockroach. I don't have stage fright.
6: The cockroach fights back. Or so it seems if you are in India these days. Social media is flooded with memes, reels and posts featuring the reviled insect, now the mascot of the cockroach Janata Party.
7: None of this was intended. It was just an accident.
6: It started when India's Chief Justice Surya Kant likened some young unemployed people to cockroaches and parasites. Comments, he now says, were misquoted. A massive reaction followed, with angry people taking to social media to vent their frustration. The satirical CJP clocked up more than 22 million followers in a week.
8: I don't believe this is just a social media phenomena. This is anger, frustration on the ground which is reflecting on social media.
6: Seemingly rattled by the massive support the CJP has received, with more than double the ruling party's social media followers, the government has blocked its X site. Dipke says they have been labelled as a threat to national security.
9: This entire attempt, to me, looks like a very, very classic influence operation with an objective to create some destabilization.
6: The CJP has moved from virtual to physical in recent days, with demonstrations in Tamil Nadu earlier in the week. Protesters carrying placards saying, "We want jobs, not insults."
10: Reason for questioning against the government is because of the increasing unemployment and poverty in this Indian democratic society.
6: Asked what the movement's plans are, Dipke told Al Jazeera he would first listen to the youth.
7: Because their grudge is the same, that nobody has ever asked us what we need, what are our concerns. So that is what I need to do first. I need to listen to them, I need to understand their concerns.
6: It may have started as a joke, but many are watching to see if the CJP is a short-term viral wonder or the base for a more serious youth movement. Mina Fernandez, Al Jazeera.
0: Ancient Yemeni

0: systematically looted and smuggled out of the country. While the world admires ancient Yemeni treasures in places like London, Paris, and New York auction houses, few are asking how they got there. Dr. Muhammad Al-Hajjouri, who teaches a course at Sana'a University on Yemeni artifacts, spends his days not only studying Yemen's past, but tracking its stolen present. He says Yemeni artifacts are being systematically destroyed.
1: Unfortunately, Yemeni artifacts are either destroyed, stolen, or smuggled out of the country to be sold for minimal price in Britain, France, occupied Palestine, even the United States.
0: Dr. Al-Hajjouri also highlights a high-profile case involving a historic religious text that was smuggled through coordinated efforts with Israel more than a decade ago.
1: In 2015, the oldest Torah scroll in the world was smuggled out of Yemen by a Yemeni Jew. He handed this Torah scroll to Israel's Prime Minister Benjamin Netanyahu. "We want these artifacts back in the hands of the Yemeni people so the entire world can have the opportunity to see it."
0: Years of war and conflict have turned Yemen's archaeological sites into targets. Artifacts are dug up at night, often smuggled across borders into Oman and Saudi Arabia, and shipped to major international markets. The Yemeni Artifacts Committee has recorded thousands of pieces stolen in the past 6 years.
2: There is a mafia that's smuggling Yemeni artifacts through illegal routes. These artifacts are smuggled into neighboring nations. The Yemeni Artifacts Committee has recorded 2,300 artifacts stolen between 2022 and 2026. These Yemeni pieces can be found in museums across the region.
0: With limited resources, researchers like Al-Hajjouri and Abdel Karim Al-Barakani document every piece they can to build a legal case for repatriation.
3: Yemen has lost a lot, but here in Old Sana'a, its history is still standing. This part of the capital is one of the oldest continuously inhabited cities in the world. For more than 2,500 years, these towers have survived wars, empires, and the passing of time. Yusuf Maudi, Al Jazeera, Sana'a.
4: That's it for this news hour on Al Jazeera. Stay with us, though. Anna Burns Francis has more of the day's top stories coming up in just a few minutes. Thanks for watching.
5: The only way to get into Port-au-Prince right now is by helicopter. We're heading down a dirt road towards an epicenter of Mexico's violence.
6: These people are now struggling even more to get across. The water's a lot deeper here. It's just another obstacle as they try and get into the United States.
7: Japan has the highest proportion of elderly people in the world. By 2050, they will make up 40% of the population. As the nation ages, can the economy survive? Who will support the elderly? And what does this mean for the future of Japan and the world?
8: I think we're at a very interesting and strange turning point in world history.
7: The population bust to live and die in an aging world on Al Jazeera.

0: The Israeli military steps up its attacks on Lebanon, hitting Beirut for the second time since a ceasefire took effect last month. Also ahead.
1: I know my daughter, how she looks like. I know, she's very beautiful. I want to see my daughter!
0: Parents in Kenya demand answers after a devastating fire at a girls' school kills 16 students. Also ahead.
2: You have the police here, they're wearing the blue uniforms. In the middle bay, you've got South Africans and foreigners talking about immigration issues. I'm Haru Mutasa in Durban, South Africa. I'll tell you why things here are tense.
0: There's been overwhelming condemnation from Gulf countries in response to Iranian missile and drone attacks launched towards Kuwait. The Kuwaiti government calls it a dangerous escalation at a time when efforts are being made by countries in the region to reduce tensions. Iran's Revolutionary Guard has said it was responding to earlier strikes by the US in the south, and it said it targeted a US airbase from which the attack was launched. Iran's foreign ministry condemned the US strike and promised to defend the nation's sovereignty. US Central Command called the attacks defensive strikes against Iranian military targets. Officials say the US shot down 5 attack drones that posed a threat near the Strait of Hormuz, and that another strike targeted a ground control station near Bandar Abbas. Details of the strikes emerged after a cabinet meeting held by US President Donald Trump late on Wednesday. He said there's still work to be done on reaching a deal with Iran and that he wasn't satisfied with what Tehran has offered, but said the fragile ceasefire is still in place. We'll be live at the White House in just a moment, but first let's go to Tehran, where our correspondent Al-Megdad Al-Ruhayd joins us. Al-Megdad, tit-for-tat strikes that we're seeing, but neither side claiming the ceasefire is broken. What, though, has Iran said about its retaliatory action on Kuwait?
3: Well, actually, Anna, I have a very bad internet connection, but from the context that IRGC Navy being very careful about describing that, and the authorities here being very careful about describing the ceasefire and also about the retaliatory attacks on the that American airbase. The Revolutionary Guard statement saying that they targeted an exact American airbase from which that aerial attack originated toward their country and toward the vicinity of the Bandar Abbas Thursday overnight. And they are describing that as a legitimate response to what they called a repeated American forces violation. And also, they're being very preserved about on their language about describing that is not a broken ceasefire. They are not abandoning the ceasefire altogether. They are saying that it's a very violation of ceasefire and describing that as a repeated aggression from the United States toward the Iranian shipping and also towards Iranian boats. And on the broader spectrum, they are separating the idea of regional confrontation. They are saying that this is a legitimate action toward defending their country, toward their defending their sovereignty and integrity of their country. And this is the context coming from the foreign ministry, Ismail Baqai, spokesperson, just a couple of hours ago, saying that it's a legitimate response to that American target, and they are not seeking a regional confrontation without naming the exact area, American air base, and it's seems like definitely it was in Kuwait.
0: All right, Al-Megdad, I understand our connection with you is not entirely solid, but we can hear you well, so I'm hoping you can hear my next question. Those US attacks were on Bandar Abbas, the port city that sits on the coastline with the Strait of Hormuz. Has any of this made a difference to the ability of ships to transit that waterway? Right, it appears we may have lost our connection to Al-Megdad for now. Let's see if we can get that back. Let's go to Paddy Culhane, who joins us now from the White House. Paddy, we've just heard quite a bit of detail from the Iranian perspective on those attacks, or the tit-for-tat attacks, rather. What's the US saying about this latest escalation?
4: Somewhat surprisingly, nothing so far, and it's just after 10 in the morning on a work day, so we would have possibly thought we'd have heard something from the White House, but really were just those statements that those strikes were launched and they called them defensive. We have not yet seen U.S. President Donald Trump. His schedule so far has no public events, although he is doing an interview with conservative media. It's supposed to be happening right now, so we might get some news lines out of that. The only other official we expect to hear from, at least on the schedule, is Scott Bessent. He's the Treasury Secretary. He'll be briefing reporters at 18 GMT. We're going to be watching to see the tone he takes on the economic toll that the Iran war is having on the American public. The president, for his part, has been very dismissive. He says the increased gas prices, he compared it to peanuts. And he said in that cabinet meeting that you mentioned on Wednesday that the Iranians thought they could wait him out because he'd feel pressure because things are so much more expensive. And he was elected to address the affordability crisis, and prices have only increased because of the war in Iran. He said that he is not going to be pressured. And his quote was, "I don't care about the midterms." Obviously, the election's coming up for all the members of the House and a third of the Senate in November. So the president really sending mixed messages on this. Let's not forget, it was just Saturday where he put out a social media post basically saying we're pretty much close to a memorandum of understanding. Now he's saying he doesn't like the deal. He's willing to wait it out. So mixed messages. We'll see what their message is on the economy in a couple of hours, and perhaps we'll hear directly from the president himself when he speaks to Fox News.
0: Patty Culhane joining us live from the White House. Thank you. Israeli forces have carried out an airstrike in the southern suburbs of Beirut for the second time since a ceasefire was agreed in April. It comes a day after Israel expanded its attacks across southern Lebanon. Al Jazeera's Zeina Khoury reports from Beirut.
5: An Israeli strike in a neighborhood in Beirut's southern suburbs. It's seen as a message from Israel that nowhere is off limits. An apartment in a residential building was hit. The target, Israel said, was a Hezbollah commander. It was the second such strike since a ceasefire announced in mid-April that largely stopped the intense bombing campaign in the capital in recent weeks. But in the south of the country, there's been no let-up in strikes. And in recent days, Israel escalated and expanded its attacks. The city of Tyre under fire. Residential neighborhoods reduced to rubble. This was home to tens of thousands of people, many of them displaced from towns and villages further south. Yet again, forced to move after the Israeli military issued a forced displacement order for the entire city on Wednesday. Hours later, the order was extended deeper to the entire area south of the Zahrani River. That's roughly 40 kilometers from the Israeli border, which Israel declared combat zones. Israel's attacks have been relentless in recent days. The army announced an intensification of its operations against Hezbollah, warning the group is going to pay a heavy price for its actions. Hezbollah's attack drones have been hunting down Israeli troops occupying villages in southern Lebanon. They've also targeted and killed them in northern Israel. All the while, civilians, many of whom have no place to go, are being killed, children among them, and at times entire families in a single strike. The International Committee of the Red Cross says ongoing hostilities are making life untenable for them. There's been huge destruction, too, in the southern city of Nabatiye and surrounding villages. Israeli troops are using heavy firepower as they try to advance north of the areas already occupied along the border.
6: Lebanese and Israeli military delegations will hold talks at the Pentagon on Friday. Military and official sources say Lebanon's government, which is not a party to the conflict, is expected to again stress the need for a ceasefire. Discussions are also expected to focus on the army's plans to monopolize control over weapons and extend the state's authority across the country. But it's not clear whether that will be enough to stop Israel's military assault.
5: Israeli strikes have caused death and destruction, but have failed to disarm Hezbollah. Israel wants Lebanon's army to do it, but so far, it's reluctant to do so by force. All the while, humanitarian agencies are warning the situation in the south of the country has reached a tipping point. Zana Khadr, Al Jazeera, Beirut.
0: And earlier we spoke to Gideon Levy, a columnist at Haaretz newspaper. He says Israel has chosen war over diplomacy.
7: The main goal right now, the military goal, the tactical goal, is to try to prevent more killings. And we see almost on a daily basis Israeli soldiers, the last one was a female soldier, are killed from the drones without any having any answer to this. Further than this, it's not up to the military, it's up to the government who send them there without knowing what are the goals. Because we, as you rightly mentioned, we tried all this. We had a buffer zone, we had this trying to clean up southern Lebanon, so to say. It didn't solve nothing in the past, and it will not solve anything this time. Only an agreement. And right now, there is a government in Lebanon who is willing to negotiate with Israel, and Israel still prefers the sword and the military force over diplomacy. I'm not one of those who think that Netanyahu does what he does only because of personal reasons or only because of domestic reasons, but no doubt those factors are very, very influential. He faces a trial which approaches its end. He faces elections in which all the polls show that he will not be able to create the next government. So he tries what he knows best, to launch another war. And he will do it in Lebanon or in Gaza with the hope that this will gain him popularity, which I doubt. Because I think Israelis also are quite fatigued, quite sick and tired from all those wars without any purpose and above all without any achievement. But sure, that's a major role in his calculations, is to be in war. To be in war always gives you some kind of popularity in Israel.
0: A fire at a girls' boarding school in Kenya has killed at least 16 students. Officials say the flames swept through a dormitory at the girls' academy in the central region of Nakuru early Thursday. Distraught parents have been arriving at the school, trying to establish the fate of their children. One father pleaded with authorities to let him see his daughter.
1: Okay, just tell me, my daughter like or dead? You see in there?
8: Come on.
1: Please, can I go and check?
8: You can't.
1: I know my daughter, how she looks like. I know, she's very beautiful. You know. I want to see my daughter.
8: No, no, please.
1: Don't lecture me. Don't lecture me, please. I want my daughter.
0: Al Jazeera's Catherine Sawyer is following developments from Nairobi.
9: Every time there's an incident like this, these questions are asked about safety regulations, and this is not common. This is not an one-off problem. Like, over the years, we have seen such incidents. The worst happened in 2007. 67 students were killed. It was an arson attack. In 2024, 24 students, pupils actually, ranging between 9 and 14 years old, they died. That was an electrical fault as well. But then every time this happens, we see government officials, the ministry coming in and saying that this will not happen again. They say that they're going to go and do inspections in some of these schools, and then that situation goes silent. So a lot of people here are saying that we just don't want reactions. We want the government to do better. They want the government to go to some of these places and you know, regularly inspect some of these situations, because we also know that some of these schools are not properly handled to contain such a situation. So a lot of Kenyans saying that, well, we need to see more.
0: Still ahead on Al Jazeera, Bolivia's president warns the nation is at breaking point after weeks of protests that triggered widespread shortages. And a parody political party featuring cockroaches goes viral in India. The government calls it a threat to national security.
10: the latest news.
11: No individual has claimed responsibility for this attack so far, but the security situation in Syria does remain complex.
10: With detailed coverage.
12: Many people have died, others are infected, so it's a race against time, and they say that a vaccine has to be found as quickly as possible.
10: From around the world.
13: In hosting Trump one week and Putin the next, Xi Jinping wants to show the world that China can speak to all sides.
14: Caught up in Russia's war against Ukraine, the fate of two North Korean soldiers hangs in the balance.
15: If Ukraine accepts Russia's proposal to send them back to North Korea, then it could be another humanitarian disaster.
14: 101 East investigates the dangers they face. Horns of War on Al Jazeera.
16: This is the Litsing diamond mine in the Maluti Mountains, and it also produces some of the clearest and high-quality diamonds in the world.
17: Hundreds of people are missing, and the search is being made all the more difficult as the rain continues.
16: In Madagascar, most families can't afford the cost of tuition, transport, and living expenses.
18: A convoy has now left the airport, and it's traveled down this road leading to where his supporters have gathered to welcome him.
16: Just been a gang shootout that happened minutes ago. We've been told not to go any closer because it's not safe.
19: Following the deadliest police raid in Brazil's history, Fault Lines travels to Rio to investigate a turf war mired in impunity and corruption. Accompanying the police,
20: everyone's just taking cover and waiting.
19: And interviewing their adversaries.
20: We've managed to gain access to one of the most powerful drug trafficking groups in Rio. We're currently being taken to a secret location to talk to them.
19: Rio's Forever War on Al Jazeera.

I'm Anna Burns-Francis. This is Al Jazeera live from Doha. Coming up on the program, Kuwait says Iran fired a missile toward a US airbase in its territory. Tehran says it was in response to American strikes on its southern coastal area.

0: You're watching Al Jazeera. A reminder of our top stories this hour. Kuwait has condemned an Iranian missile and drone attack, calling it a dangerous escalation. Iran's Revolutionary Guard says it was responding to an attack by the US in the south of the country. Other Gulf nations in the GCC have also condemned Iran's actions. Israeli forces say they've carried out what they're calling a precision strike in the southern suburbs of Beirut. The Israeli army radio reports it was aimed at a Hezbollah commander. At least 16 students have died in a fire at a girls' boarding school in Nakuru in central Kenya. Flames swept through a dormitory early Thursday. The government says an investigation is underway. Migrants in the South African port city of Durban have spent a night in the streets after what they say is repeated harassment by anti-immigration groups. They say they're being wrongly blamed for rising crime and unemployment. Haru Mutasa reports from Durban.
1: So shut up and listen to what I'm saying, because you don't know why I'm here.
2: These South Africans tell foreigners from other African countries to leave.
1: Because I can't take that nonsense.
2: After waves of anti-immigrant protests, some foreign nationals are sleeping on pavements in the port city of Durban.
3: We can't, don't have again homes where we can live, because they are kicking out us out of their houses. Now, where to go? That's the question. It's a psychological genocide, physical genocide. They're destroying our business. They're beating us.
4: Without my consent.
2: A lot of South Africans want their government to take stronger action against undocumented immigrants and tighten border security.
1: I'm not saying kill or whatever. I've never uttered any violence. I've never insinuated any violence. I've never incited any violence. I've never said people must loot. I'm saying this is the country. It's got laws and it's our country and our laws must be respected.
2: Migrant groups say foreigners are being blamed for the country's problems.
5: The state is telling us that the South Africans are in economic trouble and possibly the issue of the rainbow nation is exploding, you see. And so there is lots of rupture that is happening in our country, but the sad part is we are using primarily our own African brothers as the scapegoat for our own problems instead of dealing with the issues that are affecting us in this country.
2: Anti-migrant groups insist they are not targeting foreign nationals who are legally in the country.
6: There's a reason why people sleep here. Police officers are just across the road. Families, mainly women and children, say there's safety in numbers, and they are just outside the Home Affairs Department, a government office that's always guarded. Basically, they say there's better security here.
2: South Africa's government has condemned violence against foreign nationals, saying politicians will crack down on xenophobic attacks. Haru Mutasa, Al Jazeera, Durban.
0: Hundreds of people in India's border region with Bangladesh have fled their homes following a government crackdown on undocumented migrants. The government's ordered the construction of detention centres for Bangladeshi migrants and Rohingya refugees in West Bengal. The move has fuelled fear among millions of Muslims in the region who share close cultural ties with neighbouring Bangladesh. India's ruling Hindu nationalist BJP has long argued illegal migration poses a national security threat. Uganda is stepping up surveillance and safety measures as the number of suspected Ebola cases increase in neighbouring Democratic Republic of Congo. It announced the closure of border points Wednesday in an effort to contain the outbreak. So far, at least 8 cases have been reported in Uganda, with 1 confirmed death. Officials are concerned by a rising number of health workers exposed to previously confirmed patients. Uganda says the border will be closed for at least 4 weeks. Bolivia's president, Rodrigo Paz, has warned the country is at breaking point after weeks of anti-government protests sparked by a deepening economic crisis. Demonstrations and road blockades have caused shortages of food, fuel and medicine. Paz is now calling for talks with trade unions, indigenous groups and protest leaders in an effort to ease the unrest. Monica Yanakiv reports from La Paz.
7: An unusual Mother's Day in Bolivia, marked by protests instead of celebrations. Indigenous women marching through La Paz, banging pots and pans, blaming President Rodrigo Paz for soaring food prices and vowing to remain on the streets until he steps down. Demonstrations were held across the city one day after Congress broadened the president's powers, allowing him to declare a state of siege and deploy troops to end the month-long political crisis. The economic impact was especially visible on Mother's Day, with locked stores and empty supermarkets. Mariana Gonzalez tells us she could not celebrate with her mother because she cannot find petrol for her car. She is not the only one.
4: These cars have been parked here for days. The owners are holding their place in line, waiting for the gas station over there to open its doors when and if it receives fuel supplies.
7: Denise Juan says she's tired of being held hostage by the protesters. She wants President Rodrigo Paz to take action against the demonstrators because they have been preventing supplies from reaching La Paz.
8: La Paz is drowning because we are the seat of the government. In other regions, producers don't know what to do with their products, and they're selling them even at a loss.
7: But President Paz decided to put his emergency powers aside for now. On Wednesday, he called on Bolivia's trade unions, peasant movements, and indigenous communities to sit down at the negotiating table and discuss solutions to the country's deepening economic and social crisis. But he also warned that the offer would not remain open indefinitely.
9: I have the constitutional instruments to stop the crisis, but time is running out.
7: Bolivia's government is hoping protesters will eventually agree to negotiate. But for many families here, Mother's Day is another reminder of a political crisis with no clear end in sight. Monica Yanakiev, Al Jazeera, La Paz, Bolivia.
0: The United Nations has added Israeli entities to its blacklist of countries committing sexual violence in conflict zones. Israel's ambassador to the UN revealed the move on X, calling it a political decision disconnected from the facts, and saying Israel has submitted evidence refuting every claim. Israeli media is reporting the prison service, among others, is on the list. The UN chief had put Israel on notice in August, citing significant concerns over alleged patterns of abuse. In Gaza, Eid celebrations have been overshadowed by more Israeli attacks. At least 10 Palestinians were killed in strikes on a residential building west of Gaza City on Wednesday. More than

0: 20 others were injured, including several children, according to medical teams. Gaza's health ministry says more than 900 Palestinians have been killed in Israeli attacks since a ceasefire came into effect in October. Hind Khoury has more from Gaza City.
1: There's definitely a state of frustration and fear among Palestinians here in Gaza because they are fearing that in any second there's going to be another attack in any place across the strip. On Eid's Eve, that night, there was an attack that killed at least 5 Palestinians. Yesterday night, there was also another attack that killed 10 Palestinians, including children, and there are at least 20 others that have been injured. And let me tell you where this attack was. It's in the Gaza City. It's very close to one of the only parks left in the Gaza Strip, and a lot of children were playing in that playground, despite the fact that it was late at night, but it's Eid. People are normally spend the night hours playing, gathering, visiting each other, and this is when the huge explosion happened. Ambulances, sirens filled the city, and the situation was catastrophic, and especially that 4 children were killed among the attack. So a lot of parents are saying that they're scared to leave their houses or their tents today because they're scared that they could lose one of their children on the day of Eid. This is supposed to be Eid, a worldwide celebration among Muslim countries, and also it's supposed to be ceasefire here in Gaza. But despite everything, Israel continues to breach and violate the ceasefire.
0: A parody political party using an AI-generated cockroach as its mascot has become a major outlet for youth anger and protest in India. Its online platforms gained more than 22 million followers in a week, and its founder says what started as satire in response to condescending remarks by India's Chief Justice has evolved into a political statement. Manel Fernandez reports, and a warning to our viewers, some of the footage contains flash photography.
2: You heard that right? I'm a cockroach. I don't have stage fright.
3: The cockroach fights back, or so it seems if you are in India these days. Social media is flooded with memes, reels and posts featuring the reviled insect, now the mascot of the cockroach Janata Party.
4: None of this was intended. It was just an accident.
3: It started when India's Chief Justice Surya Kant likened some young unemployed people to cockroaches and parasites. Comments, he now says, were misquoted. A massive reaction followed, with angry people taking to social media to vent their frustration. The satirical CJP clocked up more than 22 million followers in a week.
5: I don't believe this is just a social media phenomena. This is anger, frustration on the ground which is reflecting on social media.
3: Seemingly rattled by the massive support the CJP has received, with more than double the ruling party's social media followers, the government has blocked its X site. Dipke says they have been labelled as a threat to national security.
6: This entire attempt, to me, looks like a very, very classic influence operation with an objective to create some destabilization.
3: The CJP has moved from virtual to physical in recent days, with demonstrations in Tamil Nadu earlier in the week. Protesters carrying placards saying, "We want jobs, not insults."
7: The reason for questioning against the government is because of the increasing unemployment and poverty in this Indian democratic society.
3: Asked what the movement's plans are, Dipke told Al Jazeera he would first listen to the youth.
4: Because their grudge is the same that nobody has ever asked us what we need, what are our concerns. So that is what I need to do first. I need to listen to them, I need to understand their concerns.
3: It may have started as a joke, but many are watching to see if the CJP is a short-term viral wonder or the base for a more serious youth movement. Mina Fernandez, Al Jazeera.
0: For centuries, pilgrims visiting Mecca have climbed Jabal al-Nur, the mountain where it's believed the Prophet Muhammad received the first revelation of the Quran. Now, Saudi Arabia is transforming the area into a high-tech cultural destination. Ahmed Idris reports from Mecca.
8: It was inside a cave, somewhere on this mountain, Muslims believe, the Prophet Muhammad received his

0: First message from God more than 1,400 years ago. Nestling in its shadows now, a museum reliving that historic moment to bring early Islamic history to life.
1: We created a simulation of the largest Quran in the world, which is a Quran from the 10th century that was reproduced for visitors to see. It was registered in the Guinness Book of Records as the largest Quran in the world, with 700 pages present in the museum.
0: The oldest Quran in Saudi Arabia, at least 1,300 years old, has found a home here, sharing the same environment as this other Quran written with threads and fabric. Centuries-old manuscripts sit alongside immersive digital displays tracing the revelation and preservation of Islam's holy book. The museum, made up of seven halls, displays more than just centuries-old texts. It uses sound, light, and interactive technology to recreate the atmosphere surrounding the first revelation, migration, and the trials faced by the Prophet.
2: During the Hajj season, more than 5,000 people walk through the gates of the museum to experience one of the most defining moments in Islamic history, when Prophet Muhammad received the first revelations more than 1,400 years ago. Today, the Hira Cultural District has grown into a modern religious and cultural destination, connecting visitors to some of Islam's most important historical sites.
3: I'm really excited. I feel to cry. I'm very excited to see this kind of history, mashallah, tabarakallah.
0: For many visitors, the trip to the museum is not only about seeing history, but experiencing the moment that changed the course of Islam more than 14 centuries ago. Ahmed Idris, Al Jazeera, Mecca, Saudi Arabia.
4: That's it from me, Anna Burns-Francis. Stay with us. The Bottom Line is next.

0: Hi, I'm Steve Clements, and I have a question. President Trump's grip on the Republican Party seems stronger than ever, but what does it mean for the upcoming midterm elections? Let's get to the bottom line. Let's call it Trump's revenge. In primary elections across the country, U.S. President Donald Trump endorsed candidates to run against his most vocal critics inside his own party. And almost across the board, Republican voters chose those Trump handpicked candidates and unseated at least two powerful representatives and one senator. Now the picture is sharpening as both Democrats and Republicans head into November's midterm elections when the entire composition of Congress is up for grabs. Republican voters still rate Trump highly, but other Americans, well, not so much, as a war on Iran turns into a frozen conflict and questions surround the economy. So how's the political map looking with 5 months left to go? Today we're speaking with Hogan Gidley, senior policy advisor for the America First Policy Institute, and he's former White House principal deputy press secretary in the Trump administration, as well as national press secretary for President Trump's re-election campaign. And also Matt Duss, executive vice president at the Center for International Policy, and he was former senior advisor to Senator Bernie Sanders. You know, guys, we're kind of having a horse race discussion as we go towards the November midterm elections. And I want to start with you, Hogan. We just saw the loss of Thomas Massie in Kentucky in one of the most expensive House races of all time. What do you think of this? What do you take away from that moment?
1: Well, listen, my 25 years in politics, I've never seen somebody's endorsement matter more than Donald Trump's in a primary. If he endorses the candidate, the likelihood of them winning is somewhere around 95-99%. But he doesn't vote in these elections. And by that, I mean Thomas Massie made his own bed that he has to lie in. He's in the most conservative district in the state of Kentucky. He did not support Donald Trump, yes, but his voters supported him because he ran on and won on border security, lower taxes, and in the signature piece of legislation, the one big beautiful bill with no tax on tips, no tax on overtime, lower taxes on Social Security, funding for a wall, funding for border security, he voted against it. And I go up to the House often. I have a lot of friends up there. Every time Republicans voted yes on something and needed him, he voted no. Every time they voted no on something, he voted yes. He was always at odds. He never could be satiated. It was unclear always what he wanted. And when you tried to have conversations, he just said, no, it's not good enough for me. I'm just going to vote against it. And when Mike Johnson suffers through the...
0: So just for our audience, Mike Johnson, the Speaker of the House.
1: Speaker of the House, yes. Suffers through the slimmest margin of majority in history, 2-3 votes at any given time, you always have to write off Thomas Massie right off the top. It's very difficult to get things done like that, and I think the voters of Kentucky were quite furious at
0: it. Let me go an inch deeper with you, and I can accept how you laid it out. I've talked to Representative Massie many times. Many Republicans that were following President Trump ran on wanting to know what was in the Epstein files. Many Republicans ran believing that what Biden and previous presidents had done, President Obama, these forever wars in Iraq and Afghanistan, with a lot of both Republican and Democratic presidential complicity, they wanted an end of those and a focus on America. I mean, you're in the America First Policy Institute. So to some degree, One could look at Massie and say, hey, he was just following what Trump had laid down as the groundwork before.
1: Yeah, but again, he voted with Trump sometimes, of course, but it was those key moments that really mattered. And Massie didn't say a word about the Epstein files, neither did his best friend, Democrat Ro Khanna from California, until Donald Trump was elected. And we wouldn't even be able to have a discussion about who was in the Epstein files or what was going on there without a Republican president demanding these things were released and a Republican Congress doing hearings to make sure the American people knew about it. Massie got consistently more conspiratorial, and I think that hurt him as well. When pollsters I talked to on the ground in Kentucky were very clear that two things really hurt him. One was not supporting the agenda they put him in Washington to actually execute. But second was continued support from people like radicals, Hassan Piker, Jasmine Crockett, Ro Khanna, Cenk Uygur, people like that who were on the far left in this country, supported Massie. That was problematic for a lot of voters. And so while he talked about things like the Epstein files, it kind of fell on deaf ears and seemed kind of like a political expedience. He was trying to seize some type of moment because he sure didn't say a word about it in the Biden administration when they didn't let us know about any of it.
0: Matt, I think it is not inaccurate to say that President Trump seems to be more tightly in control of a smaller tent, a narrower and narrower tent.
2: Yeah.
0: How should Democrats respond to that, and how are they responding to it? Because I don't see anybody taking advantage of this moment.
2: I would agree with you. I mean, this is an historically unpopular president, but ironically, as you point out, at the same time, this is a president who has more control over his own party than any president in our lifetimes, any president probably of the modern era. And let's remember, I mean, this is a very different era than the one that LBJ and FDR lived in. Our media environment is different. Our electoral environment is different. Certainly, our campaign finance environment is very different, in addition to Trump's endorsement, although I agree that Trump's endorsement carries an enormous weight. The amount of money that outside groups can pour into these primaries, as you noted, Massey's primary was the most expensive one we've ever seen. This makes an enormous impact. All these things are related. Now, what are Democrats doing about it? Unfortunately, not a lot. I do think we see, obviously, my former boss, Senator Sanders, has been trying to tee up a set of arguments for Democrats to make. We see people like New York Mayor Zohran Mamdani teeing up a very important argument about affordability. We've seen some echoes of that.
0: Where's the muscularity? Yeah. Mamdani, I think that's why President Trump likes him.
2: Yeah.
0: Because he actually saw a guy who pushed back, ran his city. He's out there, came in against, all odds. With both parties in some ways essentially coming after Mamdani, I think Donald Trump respects that. But where's the muscularity in the Democratic Party, which we do see in President Trump?
2: Right. A question many of us are asking. Well, we can point to certain individuals who are making the arguments, who are taking advantage of this moment. Listen, it's not just the Epstein files. It's not just the Iran war, both of which are complete repudiations of things that Trump promised, things that he ran on. Even this most recent summit with China, we saw him with a plane load of corporate executives. He wasn't there to advance the security and the prosperity of the American people. He was there to line the pockets of himself and his cronies. There's such a wide field of arguments Democrats could be making right now, but they have still, as of right now, failed to tee that up in any meaningful way. We'll see what comes out of the midterms. But again, given where we are now, I wish I was more hopeful.
0: Hogan, I find it interesting that the coalition that the president got together included a rising number of black men, of Hispanic men. As you kind of look at the future of the Republican Party, even after Trump, or going into this next election in November, is that coalition that you helped put together, that you helped speak to, still with him?
1: Well, I think historically, Republicans do very poorly with blacks in this country, very poorly with Hispanics. Donald Trump doubled up Mitt Romney, doubled up George W. Bush with both groups. And remember, the criminal justice reform he was able to accomplish in the first Trump administration, funding HBCUs in numbers that
0: they've
1: never seen.
0: Historically black
1: colleges and universities,
0: the United States,
1: things that they had to come back every year and ask for that funding. And Donald Trump said, why don't we just give it to you all the time? It didn't make any sense. The Platinum Plan.
0: He did a huge block grant. I mean, just to be
1: fair. A huge block grant, of course. And then he also ran on, won on twice, deportation and building a wall. And still, despite Republicans, the autopsy, which I know we'll get to, Republicans before saying, oh, no, you have to coddle up to Hispanics in this country. He said, no, if you're not here legally, you're going home. He got record numbers of Hispanics to vote for him as well, because it turns out.
0: So beneath the surface, there's more going on than we see.
1: Yes. Yes. From the policies and the successes. But more than that, it turns out, regardless of race, religion, color or creed, you want better opportunities. And if you feel like the party in power isn't doing it, you're going to look elsewhere. Donald Trump gave them that option. They took it. And so we'll see what happens in the next election.
0: Just to go a notch further, though, and to push back a little bit, we've seen redistricting mania, essentially gerrymandering to a new degree that we haven't seen in a long time. Republican states doing it, Democratic states doing it. So if you are a black individual in Texas or Florida, et cetera, or Tennessee, you may see your representation go down dramatically. Do you think that runs the risk of losing those constituents that were part of the machine?
1: Right. Well, it's not representation with race. It's representation for ideology. So in Memphis, for example, you're getting rid of a white old man and replacing them potentially with a black Republican. So Even Politico had a poll out that said a plurality of Democrats really didn't care about the racial structure. They would gerrymander however they could to gain and maintain political power if it meant Republicans had fewer seats. They didn't care if the person elected was a majority-minority district. They didn't care. So kind of they gave up the ghost when they were asked those polling questions.
0: You know, to make a long story short, the Democrats in their own autopsy said that their leadership was not speaking to all groups, mm-hmm. that they'd been taken over by identity politics, that there were a lot of things they didn't, that the Biden team were not supportive of the Kamala Harris team, yeah. and that her messages didn't land, et cetera. I mean, it's a pretty devastating yeah. internal
2: as critique. It should be. But no, I mean, let's just first say that this has been handled extremely poorly from the very beginning. Ken Martin made a really unequivocal promise that he would do this autopsy. It would be released very soon. He did not keep that promise. He did possibly the worst thing, which was continue to delay and dissemble until finally he released it. And we can all see what a mess this is. But it doesn't, as far as I've been able to see yet, and I haven't read it entirely from what I've been able to see from some of just the reviews and the takeaways, it really doesn't tell us a lot that we didn't already know that wasn't dribbling out, that we couldn't see with our own eyes from the reporting, which is that Democrats didn't have a strong enough message. Obviously, President Biden staying in the race as long as he did, people had concerns with his age going back well before he eventually had to drop out, giving Vice President Harris a very short
0: I mean, not to interrupt, but part of the report is saying Republicans are better at politics than Democrats.
2: Well, right now, unfortunately, that's correct.
0: You know, if you were to do an autopsy of the Republican win when Donald Trump came in, are there moments of hubris or warning signs if you were to look at the election that you helped win that Republicans need to be careful of?
1: You mean for the future election?
0: Yeah.
1: Upcoming? Listen, I think Republicans are, while that autopsy said Republicans are better at politics, I don't agree with that. Because in large part, Republicans tend to, a couple things that are difficult for us to be able to maintain wins and things like that. We don't continue selling what we do. We'll pass a tax cut and just assume everyone knows it. Polling shows 67% of people in this country didn't even know there was a tax cut in the big, beautiful bill. That's a problem. So when you start to file your taxes and you're getting more money, you don't know who to thank for that. Republicans need to do a better job. Democrats always tell you the things they are doing consistently.
0: So they don't know what gave them the tax cut, but they do think they know what gave them higher costs at the fuel pump.
1: Yes.
0: So is Iran mugging the president right now?
1: No, I don't think so, because look, Donald Trump got gas prices down to record lows before. I think he can do it again. This military operation needs to wrap up when he is done and when it's complete. And Democrats and Republicans will always argue before and during these conflicts, pro and cons. The difference is typically the outcome. If you are perceived to have won, everyone's going to be fine with it. If you're perceived to have lost, that's going to be a problem. And so the administration, I'm most certain, is keenly aware of this fact and focusing on making sure that when they do finish this thing up, that it's not just a win that they know they have. They, as I mentioned back to my first point, they have to keep selling it over and over again. But it's not just the past. You also have to give a brighter future to people as well and show them, here's what we're going to do. If you like tax cuts, if you like a closed border, if you like safety and security in your city streets, just wait. Here's what we're going to do the next time around should you keep giving us the keys to the castle. And they haven't done a good job of that yet.
0: So, Matt, we're on foreign policy a little bit here. And so one of the other questions is, as Hogan just said, if you're perceived to have won, it's one thing. If you're perceived to have lost, another. What if you're perceived to have muddled?
2: Yeah.
0: And muddled on Israel-Palestine and Gaza, muddled on the Ukraine war, and led to essentially what was a frozen conflict by not weighing in definitively. Tell me where I'm wrong.
2: Yeah, well, I think Hogan is right. Perception matters. But I think let's go back to the Iraq war. I mean, I would say, well, perception of whom? Mm-hmm. The Iraq war is, just to use that as an example, in terms of Washington, the perception of a lot of foreign policy officials and analysts, and you and I were part of these conversations, is that George W. Bush actually saved the Iraq war with the surge and that we managed to pull some kind of victory out of what could have been an overwhelming defeat. Which created a forever war. But, I mean, again, Washington was convinced that was the right move. We had a view that turns out was shared by the American people, which was that the Iraq war was a disaster. And Donald Trump turned a lot of, you know, he got attention when he was the only one on that debate stage back in 2015 to tell that truth, because he understood what the vast majority of the American people did was that the Iraq war was a disaster. I have a very hard time seeing how he gets anything out of this Iran war that he could reasonably interpret to the American people as a success.
0: Hogan, with everything going so well for Donald Trump, and it was going well, we heard the State of the Union address, very low gas prices. Now, a lot of my Democratic friends would have argued with the statement I just made, but on all accounts, controlling the party, doing really well, how did he trip into the Iran conflict so easily when we even know many of his advisors were strongly cautioning him against it, saying that there were real repercussions out there that one couldn't take too lightly?
1: Well, I wouldn't say he tripped into it. I would say he stormed into it with a very conscious effort to try and rid the world of a nuclear power, or a nuclear power that they wish
0: they were. A
1: nuclear wannabe power.
0: Now, some might say they weren't a nuclear wannabe
1: power. They were not, but they were obviously doing it. And being the world's largest state sponsor of terror is something that Democrat presidents have talked about for decades, Republican presidents have talked about for decades. And to go back to both of your points, this president is a president of action. You may not like all of the actions, but he looked around and said, I don't see the world as I want it to be. I'm not going to pretend as though Iran is going to be better off and love America if we give them a few iPhones and set up a Domino's pizza. He said they are the world's largest sponsor of terror. We've got to do something about that. And so I think as he made peace deals all over the world, 8 or 9 of them at last count, he also looked at this one and said, all right, I'm going to give the Iranian people some help and some hope here, if at all possible, by doing this strategic military operation. Now, the question is, as I just said, what happens moving forward? How is this going to be considered a win by the American people, whether the administration thinks it is or not? What do the American people think about this heading into the election? And I will tell you, as we all know, this always comes back to the economy. How did it impact you here at home? If you don't think it mattered at all, the question is going to start to circulate, like with the Iraq war, what are we doing there? And remember, Donald Trump's biggest kind of bone to pick with that whole conflict for 20 years was, we didn't take the oil. Why didn't we take the oil? So there's a question I have in my mind, which is, he's there now. Is there some design to take the oil, or at the very least, work the oil markets to make it better for America? If that's the case, I think he'll be fine.
0: A lot of assumptions that we'll have to see. Let me play a clip of something President Trump shared about this moment and about another leader in the Middle East. Let's listen.
3: What have you said to Prime Minister Netanyahu about Iran and how long to hold off on strikes?
4: He's fine. He'll do whatever I want him to do. He's a very, very good man. He'll do whatever I want him to do, and he's a great guy. To me, he's a great guy.
0: So, Matt, here he says, I control Netanyahu. Do you believe he controls Netanyahu?
2: You know, I don't know if I do. I mean, let's go back. Even before this war, even before last June's strikes on Iran, Netanyahu has long been working toward this war, alongside people here in Washington, people like Lindsey Graham. And as you noted, this is not something that was driven from within Donald Trump's own administration. This is something that was pushed on him by people outside the administration, the people we mentioned, people like Mark Levin, this radio host who for some reason has influence on American foreign policy. I don't know why. But again, Donald Trump is the president. The buck stops with him. But he is in this situation, as I understand it. My colleague will tell me if he thinks this is wrong, but I believe Donald Trump does want to wind this down, but he does need some kind of plausible victory narrative for himself to get out of this war, and that is something the Iranian government, very understandably, is not interested in providing for him.
0: Hogan, we've seen President Trump talk about Greenland. You know, he nabbed the leader of Venezuela, who's now there. We're talking a lot about Cuba. He has taken a different direction than the Biden administration had taken with Ukraine. But we have a kinetic war in Iran now, with Iran. When you look at that, is there a way that this president ever goes back to the, oh, we're not going to get into these kinds of wars again, America's, does he have any credibility to go back to that original MAGA successful theme that we're not going to get dragged in the traditional conflicts that most presidents do?
1: Sure, because these two things are obviously different. A 8-week war, an 8-week military operation is not the same as a 20-year one. And when he ran on these issues, what he did talk about too, little nuances here, he said, I'm not going to get into any stupid wars. I'm not going to get into any long-term entanglements. Now, we can debate over what the word long-term means. We can debate over wins and losses. But those are things that are differentiating factors. He was one of the ones, as you just pointed out, who said the Iraq war was ridiculous and we shouldn't have done it. As president of the United States, you mentioned his advisors. I don't think he's pushed into this by any of those advisors because, as we also talked about, he has advisors that are on both sides of this. Some say they didn't want him to do it. Some say they did. However, the American people didn't vote for those advisors. They voted for Donald Trump. He makes those decisions. And at his core, what Donald Trump hates is death, destruction, and suffering. And when he sees the Iranian people suffering, when he sees people being hanged, people being slaughtered, he doesn't like that at all and wants to do something about it, which is the same problem with Ukraine, the same problem with Russia. That's why he wants to get involved in this particular piece. And I think, in large measure, what he does now moving forward, that's going to be the game, whether he wins or loses. Yeah.
0: Matt, just to wrap up, you want to respond?
2: I just got to push back on this idea that Donald Trump cares about human rights at all. He's very happy to sell arms to regimes that are just as bad, if not worse, than Iran. I guess he doesn't like death and suffering. I hope no one does. But the idea that this war was launched in any way to advance the interests of the Iranian people, I find extremely unconvincing.
0: Noted. But I want to ask you a question. A lot of Democrats see a blue wave coming in November. They look at it as an opportunity from their perspective to restore some checks and balances on the government, to win seats both in the House and even possibly take the Senate. Do you see that wave coming? And it's going to happen regardless of how disorganized the Democrats
2: are. No, I mean, you never want to, don't count your chickens before they're hatched. But I do think, according to the polling, they will almost certainly take the House. And I think they're in a better position to take the Senate than they have been in a long time. Although I certainly wouldn't call that a sure thing. But the question, to go back to the earlier part of our conversation, is what are they going to do with that? Are they going to spend that time just being a pain in Donald Trump's neck? There's lots of things that they can do with one or both houses in terms of running the calendar, oversight, hearings, et cetera. But if they don't take the opportunity to actually tee up an alternative vision, a convincing vision for how Democrats are going to help working people in this country and spend all of that time just bashing Donald Trump, that will be a wasted opportunity.
0: And Hogan, finally, if the Republicans see a blue wave coming and they want to mitigate that now, what do they do?
1: Well, first thing I do want to say, take issue with something he just mentioned. I know Donald Trump very well. I've been in these rooms when we've had these conversations and the decisions he makes that impact not just people here at home, but people all over the world. He absolutely cares when he sees suffering going on that is needless and that is pointless. And he can do something to stop it as president. He will always step in. Now, the question you asked was, again?
0: My question is, if Republicans see a blue wave coming, they look at what's going on in the polls, they see Donald Trump at 37% favorability, even though he's got very high favorability.

0: unpopular. And what we saw in this autopsy, no mention of several things that I think were factors in the last election. Inflations, podcasts, how do you work with those? Catholics, Christians, evangelicals, pronouns, men and women's sports, men and women's bathrooms, religion, white men, MAHA, gas prices. These things weren't acknowledged by the left. And it seems like right now they're determined to double down on things that are not popular with the American people. Now, if they can somehow make them popular because they don't think Donald Trump is performing well or Republicans aren't doing well, that's a different conversation to have. But as of right now, when we move through this long, hot summer, and it will be that, and you see the money being poured into these states, both for congressional races and Senate races, you're going to see these battle lines drawn against, you know, what the American people want, what they expect, versus how many of these candidates on either side are good or bad, because that is what a lot of this is about, not just their personalities or their policies, but their operations. Do they have the turnout apparatus, the non-sexy parts of politics, the door knocking, all the things that go into winning races? There's a lot that can happen, 1 million political lifetimes, 2 million television cycles between now and Election Day. So we'll just have to see what happens.
1: We're going to have you guys back. Feisty, fun conversation. Yeah. So fascinating. Hogan Gidley, former White House official and senior advisor at the America First Policy Institute, and Matt Duss at the Center for International Policy. And he is former senior advisor to Senator Bernie Sanders. Thank you both for being with us.
2: Thanks a lot.
0: Thank you.
1: So what's the bottom line? U.S. President Donald Trump has wielded power vengefully and successfully against anyone who questions his direction, even when he makes a U-turn, and even against those from his very own party. He can rely on the unity of Republican voters just about on anything because they have his back. That's not the case for the politicians of the Democratic Party, which is not united and having a very hard time putting forward a compelling plan that could wow their own base and win over swing voters, which they have to do if they want to topple the Trump juggernaut. 5 months from now, Trump won't be on the ballot, but many of his hand-picked followers will be. That's when we'll know what voters think of the Trump agenda, both foreign and domestic. And that's the bottom line.
3: Hearing the facts.
4: They don't have enough water or food. The situation here is dire.
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11: My name is Cyril Vanier, and I'm a presenter at Al Jazeera. I've always admired Al Jazeera's focus on people and the stories that need to be told. And we manage here to tell the politics and the big power plays, but we never forget that at the end of the day, it's about people, and it's about the people who are on the front line of those political decisions and who will suffer the consequences or will have to deal with the consequences. That's what we do very well here, and those are the headlines that really define Al Jazeera.

0: Hello, this is the News Hour on Al Jazeera. I'm Fuliba Thibault live in Doha. Coming up in the next 60 minutes, Gulf nations condemn Iranian missile and drone attacks launched towards Kuwait, but a fragile ceasefire still holds. Israel hits Beirut suburbs for the second time since last month's truce, while more people are killed in the south. Bolivia's president says his country is at breaking point. Anti-government protesters have blockaded the capital for weeks. Also this hour.
1: I know my daughter, how she looks like. I know, she's very beautiful. I want to see my daughter!
0: Parents in Kenya demand answers after a devastating fire at a girls' school killed 16 students.
2: I'm Milena Veselinovich in London, where warnings are being sounded that the UK is facing a food crisis. That's in a country that already has

0: 6 million adults in food insecurity.
1: Kuwait says it has intercepted a number of Iranian missiles and drones launched towards its territory. Qatar, Jordan, Saudi Arabia, the UAE have condemned the attack, while the Secretary General of the Gulf Cooperation Council has called it a treacherous act. Iran's Revolutionary Guard says its attack, seen here, was in response to U.S. strikes on its southern coastal areas near Bandar Abbas, adding it was targeting the U.S. airbase from which the attack was launched. Despite the retaliatory attacks overnight, ceasefire negotiations continue, but the U.S. Treasury Secretary Scott Bessent has announced further sanctions targeting Iran on Thursday. He imposed sanctions on a newly created Gulf Strait Authority, which Iran set up to manage ship navigation through the Strait of Hormuz. Bessent also said that any partners in the tolling of the strait would also be penalized. Now, Israel, meanwhile, has continued its relentless campaign of near-daily airstrikes and forced displacement orders in Lebanon. It claims to target Hezbollah infrastructure. The military carried out an airstrike in the southern suburbs of Beirut for the second time since April. We have a team of correspondents covering the latest developments in Beirut, Tehran and Washington, D.C. We begin with Paddy Cohen, who's at the White House. Paddy, so the U.S. announcing new sanctions on Iran, even as negotiations to end the war continue. Bring us up to speed with the latest from there.
2: That's right. As you know, Iran created a governmental body of sorts to control the Strait of Hormuz. They have now put, the U.S. has now put sanctions on that organization. And we heard from Treasury Secretary Scott Bessent. He put on social media that any company, any individual, any group doing business with that organization could also face sanctions. Now, there are some questions about that. Obviously, how are they going to find out about those transactions if they're not run through U.S. banks, which they wouldn't be? But we do expect that the Treasury Secretary Scott Bessent is going to be here in the briefing room in about 3 hours, obviously trying to send a message. And this has been a point of contention for the Trump administration. Any indication that Iran and Oman are going to control that strait, they say, is a non-starter. We even heard U.S. President Donald Trump say that he might have to bomb Oman if they got involved, to which a Democratic senator has just put on social media that that is just another mistake after mistake, claiming that the Trump administration is panicking. Obviously, Oman, an ally of the United States. But this has been a point from every administration official in this Trump White House. We heard from Secretary of State Marco Rubio repeatedly saying, when it comes to the Strait of Hormuz, it has to be open and it has to be under international law. No one controls that strait.
1: All right, Paddy, stay with us. We're going to get the view from Tehran now and bring Al-Migdad Al-Ruhayd, who's in the Iranian capital, for us. Al-Migdad, Iran already under the weight of heavy U.S. sanctions. What impact will these new sanctions on the authority managing activity through the strait have?
3: Well, actually, despite that sanctions from the United States authorities, regarding the Persian Gulf Strait Authority, we are seeing right now the force ground, the IRGC Navy, actually enforcing and tightening their control even tighter than before. They are saying that in the latest statement this afternoon that they were 26 ships have passed and transited through that strategic waterway through the full coordination with the IRGC Navy, and also they are sending a very strong message for each vessels to follow and coordinate with the IRGC Navy, having their permits, and also coordinate with the exact designated routes. And if any vessel, if any company disobey that route, they will spare no force to attack that vessels to project their, what they call their sovereignty and right to control that strategic waterway. Definitely that sanctions will affect the maritime traffic. We do know that this is one of the most strategic shipping lane in the world, where a fifth of the world energy and oil and also gas passes through this strategic waterway. And despite all that tension, right now the authorities on the ground, on the vicinity of the Strait of Hormuz, are emphasizing the idea of their control on that strategic waterway. And we do have a diplomatic message from a while from a couple of days ago. They are right now engaging with their coastal country, such which is Oman, to projecting or to defining that framework between both countries.
1: Al-Migdad Al-Ruhaid in Tehran, thank you very much for that. Paddy, let me come back to you. So where does this all leave the Iran-US negotiations, and is the American position moving any closer to some of Iran's demands?
2: We don't think so. We heard from U.S. President Donald Trump just yesterday, Wednesday, saying that he thinks Iran is trying to wait him out, that he'd be concerned about the midterm elections that coming up in November. And his words were, I don't care about the midterms. Now, there could be some movement. We believe the Pakistani foreign minister Ishaq Dar, is going to be in Washington on Friday. Not sure that he's going to be here, but it has been announced that he will be at the State Department meeting with Secretary of State Marco Rubio. Obviously, the Pakistanis have been the key negotiator, one of the key negotiators in this discussion. Whether that signals movement, we don't know. We've gotten very mixed messages from the president himself just Saturday, saying that the memorandum of understanding was basically done. Just a few details had to be worked out, and now saying that he doesn't like Iran's offer and he's going to wait for a better one. So not quite clear exactly where the negotiations stand now, but it could they could be moving forward with the Pakistani foreign minister coming to Washington on Friday.
1: Paddy, thank you very much for now. Paddy Colhane, live for us there at the White House. Meanwhile, in a written message read out on state television, Iran's Supreme Leader Ayatollah Mujtaba Khamenei has accused the U.S. and Israel of seeking to undermine Iran. Khamenei has not appeared in public since he took office in March, but this is the second statement in a week in which the Supreme Leader condemned attacks. The statement says the enemy's blind plan is to create divisions and disintegration in order to compensate for military defeats and bring the nation to its knees. Well, on Wednesday, President Trump insisted the Strait of Hormuz will be open to everyone and no country will control the crucial waterway.
4: We have the strongest military anywhere in the world, as you know. You saw what we did with Venezuela. That worked out very quickly. And we're doing really equally as well with, but again, people don't want to write about it, with Iran. Iran is very much intent. They want very much to make a deal. So far, they haven't gotten there. We're not satisfied with it, but we will be. We will be either that or we'll have to just finish the job.
1: Let's discuss all these latest developments now with our guest. Joining me here in the studio is Mohammad Al-Masri, professor at the Doha Institute for Graduate Studies, and from the Iranian capital, Abbas Aslani, a senior research fellow at the Tehran-based Center for Middle East Strategic Studies. Gentlemen, welcome to you both. Let me start with you here in the studio, Mohammad Al-Masri. We're hearing that negotiations between the U.S. and Iran continue, but at the same time, threats of sanctions, more sanctions on Iran by the U.S. Treasury Secretary, and also threats of sanctions on Oman itself. What does it suggest to you about the current U.S. strategy in the Gulf? Is it one of deterrence, pressure, or improvisation?
5: I think it's probably closer to improvisation. You know, looking at that cabinet meeting yesterday, it appeared to me that President Trump was frustrated. And I think he is increasingly frustrated. For weeks now, he's been saying that America has all of the leverage. He uses the word cards. He says, we have all the cards. Iran is desperate. They're ready to surrender. They're dying to make a deal, and so on and so forth. And it isn't happening. It's not coming to fruition. And on the ground, it sort of looks like the opposite. It looks like Iran has leverage, and they don't want to agree to just any deal, that they're holding out for a deal that is good for them, and that they're more willing to maybe play the long game. And so I think he's frustrated, and we've seen him sort of lashing out at Gulf allies even, saying that they have to join the Abraham Accords, mm-hmm. that they're mandated to join. And then, lashing out at Oman in particular, threatening
1: Oman. Right,
5: that
1: was quite surprising.
5: That was a stunning statement for a U.S. president to make about Oman, which has been a mediator, right, a mediating country, to say that we're going to blow Oman up.
1: Right.
5: It's a pretty stunning remark. So I think he's frustrated, and I think some of these recent attacks, these skirmishes, the attacks that he's ordered, and also the sanctions, all of that suggests that he's frustrated, and clearly the negotiations aren't going the way that he has expected them to go.
1: All right. Abbas Aslani in Tehran, let me come to you. Donald Trump says Iran is desperate for a deal. Is that the case, or is Iran prepared to play the long game here, as Mohammed al-Masri said?
6: Well, I think Donald Trump wants to portray the situation in a way that he is the winner and the other party is losing all the things. And that's why he is somehow trying to tie the Abraham Accords to this story, as well as he's trying to somehow talk about sanctions, and he's saying that Iran wants the deal. He wants to say that Iran is in a weak position to demand, the negotiations. But the point is that we are seeing a situation where the U.S. president is having zigzag movement. He wants a deal, but he wants the terms that he is able to present it to the public and his base as a, let's say, symbol or sign of his victory in this, diplomatic process and following the recent war. There are points that, like reopening the Strait of Hormuz, that the two sides see eye to eye. But when it comes to how to reopen it, it seems that there are differences between the two sides. And Trump administration is imposing new sanctions on Iran in relation to this issue, as well as there have been recent, tensions between the two sides. And the remarks on Oman also is related and relevant to this issue. It seems that accepting the new protocols in the Strait of Hormuz or in Iran consulting with Oman, the U.S. is not happy with that, because Trump knows that the day after he is going to be criticized by the media that he was not able to make a deal better than Obama's.
1: Right.
6: And,
1: but can I ask you, Abbas Aslani,
6: on
1: these new protocols on the Strait of Hormuz? Sorry to interrupt you, because I think that's quite important. The Americans are now threatening sanctions on not just Iran, but on any country that has these tolls on the Strait of Hormuz. Is that something that Iran is willing to compromise on, this new protocol on the Strait of Hormuz, if the Americans are not willing to budge on it?
6: Well, so far we have seen that Iran has not been showing that it will concede on the terms related to the Strait of Hormuz. And even under the military attack, Tehran didn't. And in the face of, naval blockade, economic pressure, it didn't. So in negotiating process also, Iran is not likely to show that concession and give it to the United States. But the point is that the Strait can reopen as it was in the past, but with new management methods. Tehran says that is up to Oman and Iran to decide as coastal states, because Tehran is seeing that the existential risk or the security risk that was inflicted against the country is something that it cannot ignore, because it is part of a deterrence that somehow stop or prevent additional military attacks against the country in future. Abandoning such demand could have, security risks for the country. So that's why we have been seeing, even at the highest level, like the statement by the leader, Tehran has been insisting that it will stick to its stance in relation to Strait of Hormuz. However, it will reopen the waterway and the transit can return to the level it was prior to the war.
1: Mohammed al-Masri, the Strait of Hormuz, clearly a very contentious issue. Do Trump's threats change the calculus of countries that have been cooperating with Iran for passage through the Strait of Hormuz? And, how are Gulf capitals viewing this threat by the Trump administration?
5: Well, Gulf capitals probably like it, maybe outside of Oman. They don't want to pay tolls. They don't want a tolling system in the Strait of Hormuz. Now, as far as the international community and shipping companies, they're going to be put in a potentially very difficult position here, having to decide whether they should try to transit and cooperate with Iran, But if they do, they might be able to get their ship through, but then they might face these U.S. sanctions. So it's going to put potentially companies and nations in a bind. I think what Abbas was saying is important about Donald Trump needing to sell this as a victory at home. I think that's kind of why we're at this stalemate right now, is because Trump criticized the Obama deal, the JCPOA, so heavily, he has to get something better than that.

0: And right now, that's just not materializing.
1: What does that something better look like, though?
0: Well, that's a good question. I mean, from my perspective, the JCPOA was doing its job, right? I mean, effectively, Iran would not have been able to develop a nuclear weapon with constant monitoring, enrichment levels at 3.65% safe civilian levels. They would not have been able to develop a new constant monitoring and surveillance inspections. They would not have been able to develop a nuclear weapon. So what Trump has in mind is he's been talking about zero enrichment. Mm-hmm. That's what he wants. And I just don't think that the Iranians are going to agree to zero enrichment. So the important questions that we have to be asking ourselves now, what happens with Hormuz?
1: Yeah.
0: But then also what happens with the nuclear arrangement, right, with respect specifically to uranium enrichment, but also to that stockpile of highly enriched uranium. And then the third big question is what happens with Lebanon? Because right. Those are the three big sticking points.
1: A lot of sticking points, and we're clearly in a stalemate right now. Thank you both for joining us on Al Jazeera. Abbas Aslani in Tehran and Mohammed Al-Masri here in Doha. Well, on Lebanon, the Israeli military has declared a new swathe of southern Lebanon a combat zone, saying residents should move north. The military has bombed bridges connecting the south to the rest of the country. On Wednesday, Israel ordered residents to leave the entire zone south of the Zahrani River. It previously forced people below the Litani River further south to leave.
2: Aren't these people humans too? Besides the destruction of buildings and stones, human lives are being lost as well. Look at these scenes on the roads. Everywhere you pass, you see something heartbreaking. People sleeping on the ground, others sleeping in their cars. Where is the Arab world, and where is the rest of humanity? Is there no mercy?
3: Don't think that we will leave the south. The south is our land, our soul, our homeland, and our honor. We will not leave. We will not have happen what happened in Palestine. This land is ours. Let Israel leave instead.
1: Let's get an update on the situation in Lebanon with Zeina Khodr, who's in Beirut for us. So, Zeina, Israel issuing these displacement orders for tens of thousands in southern Lebanon, and they've crossed the Litani River. Talk to us first about the situation that these civilians face, especially those who remain in the south.
4: Well, according to the International Committee of the Red Cross, the situation for civilians is untenable. Tens of thousands of people lived in the city of Tyre and surrounding villages. Tyre was an area really where many people who were displaced by the conflict, which is now in its fourth month, people who used to live further south, closer to the border with Israel, they moved to Tyre in search of security, safety, and even just for a place to stay, because hundreds of thousands of people have been displaced by the conflict and there aren't enough places to shelter them. The government is struggling to provide help. And for those who remain, well, many people are being killed on a daily basis. Civilians are being killed, women, children. At times, a single Israeli strike kills an entire family. And what we have been seeing in the past few days is some of the heaviest bombardment yet. The Israeli army promising to intensify its attacks against Hezbollah, saying that Hezbollah is going to pay a heavy price for its actions. The Israeli army is under pressure because it has been unable to deal with the threat coming from Hezbollah's armed drones. Those drones have been killing Israeli soldiers occupying southern Lebanon, and they've also been killing Israeli soldiers in northern Israel. And just this morning, the Israeli army announced another death among, you know, from its troops as a result of these drone attacks. So, you know, this is the way the Israeli military has been responding, with disproportionate use of force, because it really has little other options to stop these drone attacks.
1: Right. And it's broadened its ground operations, Israel, in Lebanon. To what end, Zeina? What's the objective?
4: Well, it hasn't just broadened its ground operations. It's escalated and expanded its airstrikes. We've had the first Israeli strike in the Beirut area in 2 weeks, targeting an apartment in a residential building in Beirut's southern suburbs. It has been relatively quiet in the Beirut area. That ceasefire has stopped the intense bombing campaign in the Lebanese capital, but not in the south of the country. There is no ceasefire. It remains ink on paper. That ground operation that you're talking about, what Israel intends to do is push deeper into Lebanese territory, reach high ground. This is what they want. They want to reach high ground, especially in the Nabatiyeh area, because if they take those hilltop positions, positions that they controlled many years ago during their occupation in the 1980s and 1990s, then they would be able, for example, to be in control of the city of Nabatiyeh. What they're hoping for is to push Hezbollah back. But the thing is, even if they push Hezbollah back a few kilometers, they can still launch those drones. What Israel is trying to do is to show that it is achieving something on the ground, but it has not achieved its strategic objectives. Hezbollah remains armed. Those drones are being launched. And even though Israeli troops occupy southern Lebanon, it is still very much contested territory because they are not able to establish permanent positions. So Israel pushing ahead, Hezbollah remaining defiant, and civilians really caught in this conflict.
1: Zeina, thank you very much for your reporting. That's Al Jazeera, Zeina Khoder in Beirut. To Kenya now, where a fire at a girls' boarding school has killed at least 16 students. Officials say the flames swept through a dormitory at the girls' academy in the central region of Nakuru early on Thursday. Distraught parents have been arriving at the school trying to find out what happened to their children. One father pleaded with authorities to let him see his daughter.
5: Okay, Justin, is my daughter alive or dead? Is she in there?
6: Come on.
5: Please, can I go and check? I know my daughter, how she looks like. I know, she's very beautiful. I want to see my daughter.
6: No, please.
5: Don't lecture me. Don't lecture me, please. I want my daughter.
1: Well, Kenya has a long history of deadly school fires. According to government figures, there were 126 cases of arson targeting educational institutions across the country in 2020. In 2024, at least 21 students were killed in a dormitory fire in Nyeri, central Kenya. The cause of the blaze was never established. In 2017, 10 students died in a school fire in Nairobi. A student was later charged with murder. And in one of the country's deadliest school fires in recent history, 67 schoolboys were killed in 2001 in Machakos, southeast of Nairobi. Authorities blamed the incident on arson. Al Jazeera's Catherine Soy is in Nairobi. She says the government is under pressure to do more to ensure the safety of students.
7: Every time there's an incident like this, these questions are asked about safety regulations. And this is not common. This is not a one-off problem. Like, over the years, we have seen such incidents. The worst happened in 2007. 67 students were killed. It was an arson attack. In 24 students, pupils actually, ranging between 9 and 14 years old, they died. That was an electrical fault as well. But then every time this happens, we see government officials, the ministry coming in and saying that this will not happen again. They say that they are going to go and do inspections in some of the schools, and then that situation goes silent. So a lot of people here are saying that we just don't want reactions. We want the government to do better. They want the government to go to some of these places and you know, regularly inspect some of these situations, because we also know that some of these schools are not properly handled to contain such a situation. So a lot of Kenyans saying that, well, we need to see more.
1: Bolivia's president Rodrigo Paz has warned the country is at breaking point after weeks of anti-government protests sparked by a deepening economic crisis. Demonstrations and road blockades have caused shortages of food, fuel and medicine. Paz is now calling for talks with trade unions, indigenous groups and protest leaders to ease the unrest. Let's go live to Al Jazeera's Monica Yanakiev, who is joining us now from the Bolivian capital, La Paz. Monica, I believe you are at a march right now. Tell us about what's happening on the ground there.
8: Hello.
1: Monica Yanakiev, can you hear me? We'll try one more time. Can you tell us what's happening where you are, Monica?
8: Yes, we are in a march of doctors. They're asking for a pause in the protests because they say that the hospitals are running out of supplies. We're in La Paz, downtown La Paz.
1: Can you tell us what this blockade has been about in Bolivia?
8: Yes, well, the blockade has been about the president, Rodrigo Paz, was just taken office 6 months ago, and he's a centrist person. He made many promises that many of the groups feel that he has failed to accomplish. The indigenous people, the miners, the workers, they say they were left behind in the negotiations, that he's starting economic reforms but has listened more to the strong agri-industrial business, to businessmen, and not taking into account these people who feel they have been left behind. And they've been very angry at that, and that's why they've been starting to ask that he resign. But the thing is that this has been going on for almost a month. That means almost a month that this city is almost under siege, because if you block the roads around La Paz, nothing gets in here. So ordinary Bolivians are standing online every single day to buy basic supplies like eggs and now medicine. Medicine is no longer coming into La Paz. That's why these doctors here are protesting. They say there should be a pause in these protests so that at least 3 or 4 days, so at least these supplies can come in. Now, the president has been given powers to decree a state of siege, which he has still not done. He is trying another attempt at having a dialogue, and that is what he started yesterday and today as well. But we don't know what will happen.
1: What exactly are the protesters demanding for, and how likely is the government to respond to some of those demands?
8: So there are many different demands. So their trade unions are demanding higher wages because this country has a 20% inflation. So their wages are no longer enough to buy what they need to eat and to feed their families, to put food on the table. So there's that. Another problem is fuel. This government has withdrawn subsidies to fuel and gas. And coupled to that, there was a problem of the international problem of the war on Iran, which also made fuel prices worldwide go up. So the increase in fuel prices is another big issue. So there's that problem. The indigenous people also are saying that they want to have a bigger say in the government. They have different customs. They live on communal lands. They're afraid that this government might privatize their lands. So there are many, many, many demands. But basically what people want is to be heard.
1: Thank you so much, Monica, for that. Monica Yanakiev reporting there from La Paz, where healthcare professionals are marching today, calling for an end to the blockade that has gripped the country for the past month. Thank you, Monica. Still ahead on Al Jazeera, Uganda steps up safety measures as the number of suspected Ebola cases increase in neighboring Democratic Republic of Congo.
9: This is the common plicko, an invasive species from South America that's now thriving in the polluted rivers of Jakarta.
10: The fish came to Indonesia through the ornamental fish trade, but they've taken over many rivers and lakes.
9: The Ciliwung River is heavily polluted with domestic and industrial waste, and that's resulted in severe biodiversity loss. And yet, the population of the common plicko is growing.
10: The fish are covered in thick armor-like plates and have few natural predators. As a result, the government is undertaking a city-wide effort to remove the species from waterways.
11: Examining the headlines. It's really easy to attack peace, but really hard to restore it.
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0: carry out a raid, these confrontations between the police and the gangs have gotten increasingly more violent.
1: Explore an abundance of world-class programming.
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9: The only way to get into Port-au-Prince right now is by helicopter. We're heading down a dirt road towards an epicenter of Mexico's violence.
10: These people are now struggling even more to get across. The water's a lot deeper here. It's just another obstacle as they try and get into the United States.
11: This Kobani. The greater your sacrifice, the greater their Eid. Share the joy this Eid al-Adha with Al-Care for All. Donate

0: Hello again, you're watching the News Hour on Al Jazeera. A reminder of our top stories. Kuwait says it has intercepted a number of Iranian missiles and drones launched towards its territory. Iran's Revolutionary Guard has said the attack was in response to American strikes on the southern coastal area of Bandar Abbas. The Secretary General of the Gulf Cooperation Council has described the attack as a treacherous act. The U.S. Treasury Secretary Scott Bessent has threatened to target Oman if it helped impose a tolling system in the Strait of Hormuz. This comes a day after U.S. sanctions on Gulf Strait Authority, Iran's Gulf Strait Authority, which was set up by Tehran to manage ship navigation through the key waterway. Now let's cross to our London studio and Milena Veselinovic for the latest on the global economic repercussions of the Iran war.
1: Hello and welcome to Al Jazeera's London studio, where we're monitoring the ongoing economic fallout from the war in the Middle East. Now, extreme weather and the Iran war have exposed cracks in the UK's food and nutrition security. That's according to a panel of experts who have written to the government, calling for a dramatic ramping up of domestic food growth. And fears about global fuel shocks contribute to a near 40% rise in solar panel installations in the UK. More than a quarter of a million installations took place in the last year. European markets drop as the Middle East ceasefire is undermined by US and Iranian strikes. Well, earlier, I spoke to Anna Taylor, the executive director of the Food Foundation, who signed a joint letter warning the British government that it urgently needs to take food and nutrition security more seriously.
2: The levels of risk to food security and particularly nutrition security here in the UK are critical. And at the moment, we're just not prepared for the scale of risk which is hitting the food system and flowing through to impacts on everyday people in their shopping baskets. And we've seen that through a range of different challenges which are being highlighted. For example, the impact of climate change on fruits and vegetable production worldwide. And in the UK, we're very dependent on imports, particularly for fruit. 85% of our fruit is imported. And we're increasingly dependent on countries which are very exposed to high levels of climate risk. We've had these repeated food price shocks, and we've got very large numbers of people, about 12% of households, 15% of households with children, who are food insecure at the moment. And so we're looking down the barrel of another wave of food price rises resulting from the war in the Middle East, and then also El Nino effects, which are expected to start coming through.

0: And that's going to affect those households, and they're just not in a position to be able to cope with more food price rises. So all of these effects sort of amount to a really critical threat to our nutrition as a country.
1: And what are the tangible steps that you think that the government should take in order to avoid a food crisis? Practically, what should they be doing that they're not currently doing?
0: Well, I mean, there's a give you a very practical example. We need to be, first of all, really thinking about how we can protect the very lowest income families who are going to be most affected by these shocks and who are already struggling to afford healthy food. Last week, the government announced a summer savings package, which includes removing tariffs on a whole set of products. That tariff reduction amounted to £150 million of impact to the Treasury. That amounts to about £2 per person in Britain per year, just over that. If we could actually, but actually that £150 million could be spent in a much more targeted way, expanding a scheme that we have which provides fruit and veg vouchers for very low income families. You could expand that scheme and make sure that more households where children are living below the poverty line can benefit and get that little bit of nutritional protection. That would be a much more sensible way of allocating that £150 million than what we saw last week. So really thinking in a more joined up way about how we protect people from food prices in the short term, and then thinking we can't continue with business as usual when we're thinking about food. We need to be much more in the modality of how we think about energy. At the moment, food isn't treated in any way in the way that we're thinking about energy in terms of the resilience of the system. And we need to be setting ourselves a legislative framework which pivots our system so that it becomes more resilient, where we can actually lock in that nutrition security with greater confidence into the future, beyond this cycle of government and into future terms of government.
1: So, a growing food crisis in the UK. 6 million people in the country facing food insecurity, and now that warning that the crisis will grow. Well, joining us now is Vicky Price, the Chief Economic Advisor at the Centre for Economic and Business Research. Thank you very much for being with us. Just want to touch upon this issue of food insecurity here in the UK. Not necessarily the first country that comes to mind when you think about food insecurity, and yet here we are. So last week, the UK Finance Minister, Rachel Reeves, sort of suggested that supermarkets should voluntarily cap the price of some staples. The supermarket bosses pretty swiftly said, no, that's not going to happen. How does that sound to you? What do you think the government should be doing?
2: Well, there are two things. First of all, whether we're going to be running out of food, in the sense of, because we import so much, what may be happening because of climate change and so on, the fact that we're no longer in the EU and therefore don't have privileged access to some of the fruit and vegetable we get from them is going to be an issue for the future. And the other one is what's happening to prices. And a lot of that has to do with the problems in the Middle East and the war in Iran, the fact that things are not coming through as quickly as we'd like them to, plus, of course, the cost of fertilisers, which are going up very significantly as well, particularly some of the inputs into the fertilisers, such as, for example, sulphur, which 50% of that comes from the region via the Gulf, which, of course, we're going to be missing, and that's already being reflected in what may happen in the future. So you have the price issue. And given we have a government which is absolutely determined to get the cost of living down, it comes at a time when, you know, that's the last thing they'd want to see. So going to the supermarkets and saying, can you please keep prices low? Can we put a cap on various essentials? May make sense. But, of course, the supermarkets will say, well, if we do that, of course, first of all, it's a bit difficult. Second, what's going to happen to all the suppliers? Are we going to keep their prices that we pay them down? And that, of course, then gets translated into farmers doing really badly and then not being prepared to perhaps produce food in the future. So in many ways, it sort of makes it worse if you start that way. But supermarkets have started doing a little bit of that themselves, and there is very keen pricing going on for particular food items right now, which is benefiting the consumer. How long that can last is a big issue.
1: And of course, high food prices impacting those on limited budget the most, because they spend the most of their income on food there. Well, Vicky Price, thank you very much. Stay there, because we're going to talk about the issue of energy now. The energy price shock and the UK's heavy reliance on fossil fuels is prompting many households to consider alternative sources of power. Now, we went to Burton upon Trent and found there's growing interest and demand for solar panels. Solar power used to be a niche technology, but these rooftop panels are becoming a much more common sight. In the UK, the share of the electricity generated by solar power has jumped by more than a third in just 1 year, accounting for nearly 7% of the electricity mix in 2025. And there are signs that more and more people are looking to solar power to try to shield themselves from the volatile fossil fuel markets following the war in Iran.
3: There were more than 27,000 solar installations completed in March of this year, the highest monthly total since 2012. 66% of them were solar panels on homes, and overall, there are now more than 2 million solar installations across the UK. In this firm, they've seen a big rise in interest.
4: Since the conflict in Iran, it has made people more aware of their energy bills and the fact that their energy security for the home. But this has been a continuous situation since the previous energy crisis, since 2022, the Ukraine situation. And it's now been more sustained business coming through because of people's concerns about their energy future.
1: But these solar panels are being packed up at the moment to be shipped out of this warehouse. One of these will last you about 30 years or so. They still work on cloudy days, although the output is a bit lower then. But this kind of technology is front and centre of the UK government's attempt to become a bit more resilient to these geopolitical energy shocks like the war in Iran. So from 2028, nearly all new-built homes in England will be expected to have a solar panel on their roof. Well, still with us is Vicky Price, the Chief Economic Advisor at the Centre for Economics and Business Research. So, Vicky Price, the UK government really pushing this idea that renewables and solar power are the answer to escape that volatility linked to all these fossil fuel markets. How does that sit with you? What do you think about that?
2: Well, it makes sense because, of course, solar panels in particular, if you have solar systems in your home or perhaps in the firm where you're producing various things, assuming you can make it sort of work properly in a climate where there isn't usually a lot of sun, but recently we've had quite a lot of it in the UK, it is very advantageous for firms to do that because, and for individuals, because it's cheap. As many countries in the Mediterranean in particular have seen, you know, across Europe, it is the thing to go for, certainly through the year. But as I said, here, perhaps not every single day. But of course, a lot of what is used for the production of them and a lot of the solar panels themselves, frankly, come from China. They produce the vast majority of them. And almost, I think, 95% of the world is dependent on the production from China. That, of course, makes you quite vulnerable.
1: Subject to tariffs as well.
2: Absolutely. It's vulnerable to what perhaps comes from that country. And of course, who knows what types of relationships various countries are going to have, including the UK, with China. For the moment, of course, we do have a proper sort of trading relationship with China. I think that's good news. And it's likely to continue. But we need to bear in mind that, yes, it's a win in terms of reducing carbon emissions and also having a bit more security of supply. Yeah. On the other hand, we're much more exposed to whatever may be happening internationally, geopolitically.
1: Well, Vicky Price, you're staying with us because we're going to take a look at the markets now. And the European markets, the Stoxx 600 and London's FTSE slipped following the fresh exchange of fire between the US and Iran. Investors are a little less optimistic that the strait will reopen soon, the strikes threatening to unravel the fragile ceasefire. Now, Vicky Price, we are in this vicious circle now that US President Donald Trump says he's in no rush to do a deal. The Iranians similarly appear to think they have an upper hand with the blockade of the Strait of Hormuz. The market's going up and down. How much longer can we carry on like this? And will this reshape the world economy?
2: it could reshape the world economy. There's no doubt that if we end up with prices, oil prices and gas prices haven't quite risen as much as oil prices, but if oil prices stay as high as they are now, and of course we've seen the reason why stock markets have come down a bit is because oil prices have gone up again because of the recent strikes, we may indeed, if we believe the IMF, move into stagnation or stagflation, perhaps, or even recession. And I think that's really important. Now, how much longer you can stand having the situation going on, people are now beginning to say that we're going to have a real supply crunch coming in a couple of months, and that's when it's going to become difficult. So one just hopes that the ceasefire discussions lead to some easing of the situation, because without that, I think we're all hoping,
1: aren't we? Well, Vicky Bryce, thank you so much for all your insights and your thoughts. And that's it from us here in London. Now back to Doha.
5: Thank you very much. Now, Uganda is stepping up surveillance and safety measures as the number of suspected Ebola cases increase in neighbouring Democratic Republic of Congo. The Ugandan government has announced the closure of border points in an effort to contain the outbreak. So far, at least 7 cases have been reported in Uganda, with 1 confirmed death. Uganda says the border will remain closed for at least 4 weeks. Diana Atwine is Uganda's permanent secretary in the Ministry of Health. She says confirmed Ebola cases in Uganda are rising and health workers are most affected.
6: The total number of contacts to the confirmed cases have increased. Most of these contacts are health workers because they were getting it from the one source. The total number of cases as for now is still at 7. And our initial index case that had died.
5: Well, we have correspondents in both Democratic Republic of Congo and Uganda, and Kampala is where we begin, the Ugandan capital, with Isabel Nakiria. Isabel, concern there in Uganda about the rising number of health workers who may have been exposed to previously confirmed patients. Bring us up to speed with the situation in Uganda.
7: I think there is some sense of relief now that the borders are closed and there is no fear that more infections will come in. Because all the cases that were reported in Uganda in the first instances were Congolese that came to seek medication. And so with the borders closed, the government thinks that they put a stop to new infections coming. The only problem now is dealing with the contacts that are already in isolation, because many of them are health workers who came into contact with the first cases, which were Congolese. And so the government is making sure that they get fine. But also what we know is that the Africa CDC say that this is the second worst Ebola outbreak since 2018, when it happened in West Africa. And so the international community is making sure that the infections stay within the two countries, and that is the DRC and Uganda. And that's why countries are rushing in to close their borders. Rwanda already closed its border with the DRC. Uganda has closed its borders with the DRC. The only fear now is the travel advisories. The US has stopped any Ugandans from flying into the USA, Congolese and the South Sudanese. And now the problem is the US citizens that are already in these countries. Mm-hmm. When they have to go back to their countries, that means they have to go through isolation of 21 days. And they will not fly into any other airport apart from designated airports, which is, I think, the Washington, D.C. That means they'll stay within a certain premises for 21 days. And so this is impacting tourism. Ugandan tour operators are already feeling the pinch. They're already feeling the heat. And they're saying there are a number of cancellations, a number of bookings being canceled, being called off. And this is because of the travel advisories. During the COVID-19 pandemic, Uganda felt the heat in its tourism sector.
5: Right.
7: And now again, it's feeling the heat in the Ebola outbreak. And this is causing economic downturns.
5: Thank you so much, Isabel, for bringing us the latest there from Kampala. Isabel Nakiria. Let's head over now to DRC. Alain Wakane is in Goma for us in Eastern Democratic Republic of Congo. As we heard there from Isabel, Alain, countries are rushing to close their borders with the Democratic Republic of Congo. How are containment efforts looking there, especially in rebel-controlled areas like Goma, where you are?
8: Yeah, the closing of borders are really for at this level affecting the life of people here, but at the same time, it's creating also a sense of worry and panic, because now people are trying to survive by using some of the unofficial roads. And that is also the fear, because if you cannot control who is crossing from which way, it can also help for the spread. But for the Goma situation here, it's still okay because we still don't have many cases here. We only have one case, which was a dead person from Goma, from Bunia. Then the wife of the person was positive here. They are now in a very good control and also treatment center, but they are still following more than 200 case contacts around the same person. And also, but the issue is with Bunia, for example. Authorities are also worrying because Bunia is also a very vital town with different border, which sometimes authorities are not even controlling due to the security situation, and also how big it is. Eastern DRC itself, it's a very big area, but authorities right now are deploying. But situation is still very difficult for the lack of logistics also. It is only now that different support is coming in. Like right now, the Minister of Health is also in Bunia with other team deploying. More WHO personnel are also coming. But when it's coming to deal with border, it's really a very critical situation because it's affecting a lot the life of people here. In Goma here, for example, M23, they have been telling us that with the talk which is going on with the WHO, they have now confirmed that logistics will come through Kigali in Goma here, almost like 6 tons to support the response here. The same things that we have been seen in different parts of the Eastern, but people are trying to cope with the current situation, mainly when it comes to deal with border.
5: Thank you so much for that. Alain Wakane, live for us in Goma, in Eastern Democratic Republic of Congo. Still ahead on Al Jazeera, juggling for the hottest ticket in town, the battle is on in Mexico to win a chance to attend the World Cup opening match.
9: In every story, truth is priority. 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Al Jazeera, from the front lines to the newsroom to you.
10: In the morning of Eid, some prepare their sacrifice, while others wait for a share of it. 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This Eid al-Adha, your sacrifice is not just a ritual. It is a joy that reaches those who need it most. 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

0: Hello again. The Philippines President Ferdinand Marcos Jr. is in Japan ahead of high-level talks with Prime Minister Sanae Takaichi. President Marcos was welcomed by Japan's Emperor Naruhito at the Imperial Palace in Tokyo. Japan and the Philippines are celebrating 70 years of normalized diplomatic relations. The two leaders are expected to elevate bilateral ties and expand cooperation in trade, investment, security and defense amid growing regional tensions in the Indo-Pacific region. Italy has issued a red heat wave alert for multiple parts of the country. Officials say the heat wave has caused power blackouts across the northwestern city of Turin. High temperatures are sweeping through Europe, with France and the UK also issuing extreme heat warnings. Now, with the 2026 FIFA World Cup around the corner, football's governing body has defended its high ticket prices, which have been widely criticized by fans. FIFA says the ticket's pricing is based on demand and adjusted for the North American market. But in Mexico, one of the host countries, the prices have excluded most of the population. Julia Galliano reports from Mexico City.
1: Hundreds of young women across Mexico are juggling for a chance to attend the World Cup opening match in Mexico City. And it's not just any seat, it's the best one in the house.
2: I was gifted a ticket, and I decided I would give it to one young woman that loves football and would be representing all Mexicans at the World Cup opening.
1: Ticket prices for the opening match between Mexico and South Africa are thousands of dollars, well out of reach for most football fans here. More than 750 young women have sent in their submissions, a one-minute video of themselves juggling a football. Among them is 22-year-old Vanessa Serrano. She's played football since she was a child, but has never attended a professional match.
3: People say the atmosphere is incredible.

0: drawing attention to women's football and the skills of women players, something that has long been in the shadows of their male counterparts.
1: And it's not just traditional football players showing off their skills. Carla Peña practices freestyle football, a little-known sport in Mexico built around tricks, balance, and ball control. She was inspired by Brazilian player Ronaldinho and tells me there are only 7 other professional women freestylers in Mexico.
2: The point is for this sport to grow. I'm sure the winner of this contest will get support to train more. And that helps more people feel encouraged to try it. It takes patience and perseverance.
1: That much I can confirm. Some of us may have left it too late to excel at this sport. But for the hundreds of young women taking part in this contest, it is a unique chance to display their skills and to represent their country on sport's biggest stage. Julia Galliano, Al Jazeera, Mexico City.
3: More on all the stories we're covering on Al Jazeera on our website at aljazeera.com. Stay with us. I'll be back in just a few minutes with all the latest news from around the world here on Al Jazeera. Thanks for watching.
4: Caught up in Russia's war against Ukraine, the fate of 2 North Korean soldiers hangs in the balance.
5: If Ukraine accepts Russia's proposal to send them back to North Korea, then it could be another humanitarian disaster.
4: 101 East investigates the dangers they face. Horns of War on Al Jazeera.
6: Since the fall of the Assad regime, Israel has seized more land in Syria, expanding its occupation beyond the Golan Heights. Its military also conducts frequent raids and arrests in the villages below.
7: In the village of Jabhat al-Kashab, Bilal Kiwan is grazing his flock on a small pocket of available space. He can no longer reach the fields below, which Israeli forces have occupied. He was shot at the last time he tried.
8: They're strangling us, and there's not enough for the sheep to eat.
7: Bilal tells us that 2 days ago, in the middle of the night, they raided the house behind him. But he says despite the warplanes, the arrests and the drones, he won't leave.
9: Migrants fleeing fear and poverty.
10: The anti-government armed groups killed my 3 brothers and 4 nephews.
9: Facing hostility.
11: They came in here to do things to hurt us.
12: We need to put American first, because it's the country that we dedicated to.
9: And those trying to help them.
13: I'm going to do everything I can to protect the community center.
14: We've helped over 5,000 families apply for asylum.
9: Making peace, still together on Al Jazeera.
15: This story that really captured the attention of so many people around the world, now reaching this tragic of the missing Titan.
16: What happens here in the agricultural heartland of America can directly affect food prices in various parts of the world.

0: Hello, I'm Fully Batibo. This is Al Jazeera live from Doha. Coming up in the program, Gulf nations condemn Iranian missile and drone attacks launched towards Kuwait, but a fragile ceasefire still holds. Israel attacks Beirut suburbs for the second time since last month's truce, while more people are killed in the south.
1: I know my daughter, how she looks like. I know, she's very beautiful. I want to see my daughter!
0: Also ahead, parents in Kenya demand answers after a devastating fire at a girls' school killed 16 students. And Bolivia's president says his country is at breaking point. Anti-government protesters have blockaded the capital for weeks. A treacherous act, that's how the head of the Gulf Cooperation Council is describing an Iranian attack on a U.S. air base in Kuwait. Kuwait says it intercepted a number of Iranian missiles and drones. Iran's Revolutionary Guard says it was responding to U.S. strikes on its southern coastal areas near Bandar Abbas. The IRGC says it was targeting the U.S. air base where it believes the attack was launched from. Despite the retaliatory attacks overnight, ceasefire negotiations between Washington and Tehran are ongoing, but the Strait of Hormuz remains a sticking point. U.S. Treasury Secretary Scott Bessent has threatened to sanction Oman if it helped impose a tolling system in the

0: far away. Meanwhile, the Israeli military has declared a new swathe of southern Lebanon as a combat zone, saying that residents should move north. The military has bombed bridges connecting the south to the rest of Lebanon. We are live in Tyre in southern Lebanon this hour, as well as Washington, D.C. and Tehran. D.C. is where we begin with Paddy Cohen, who's at the White House. Paddy, so the United States once again warning Oman not to impose a tolling system in the Strait of Hormuz. Tell us about what they've been saying.
1: Well, this is coming from Treasury Secretary Scott Bessent. He put on social media saying particularly Oman needs to pay attention to these sanctions that were put in place on Wednesday, basically targeting the Iranian agency that says it is in control of who goes through the strait. They say they are going to basically sanction anybody who gives any money, any charitable donations, anything that they can actually prove. They're going to go after those companies because there are reports that at least in one instance, one ship paid up to $2 million for safe passage through the strait. That is something that the Trump administration says is absolutely a non-starter for them. They said Iran cannot control the Strait of Hormuz once the hostilities are over. But Iran has shown no signs that it's going to go back on what it's doing right now, which is having full control over the Strait of Hormuz.
0: Paddy, stay with us. Let's get the view from Tehran and bring in Al-Migdad Al-Wahed, who's in the Iranian capital. Al-Migdad, so Iran, of course, is already under heavy U.S. sanctions. What impact will these new sanctions on the authority managing activity through the Strait of Hormuz have?
2: Well, actually, fully, practically, this definitely will affect the procedure of receiving money for money and fees from vessels that has to pass through this strategic waterway. But there is no way right now. They are trying to finding another way. We do know that Iran decades of sanctions on their companies, on their personnel, and also on their government. So from that perspective, they do their way to collect the surface fee. But on the ground, right now, they are projecting their control. They're even tighter than before. We are seeing right now IRGC statement a couple of hours ago on this day. They are saying that more than 20 ships, actually 26 ships, have passed through that strategic shipping lanes through the coordination, full coordination with the IRGC Navy and authorities there. So that is on the ground. That's what's happening on the ground on reality right now. But at the same time, it will be a difficult, it will be more pressuring on the authorities about collecting the environmental fees and also about what they call the security surface fees, because we do know that the shipping owners and also the vessels owners will not disobey that sanctions from the United States and the Iranian authorities. They're not framing anything public right now about how they manage that, but they are projecting their tightening control on that strategic waterway where a fifth of the world energy passing through that shipping lane.
0: Thank you for that. Al-Migdad Al-Wahed live there in Tehran. Paddy, let me come back to you now. Negotiations, though, still continue, and we understand that Pakistan's foreign minister will be traveling to Washington. What can we expect?
1: That's correct. Well, Ishaq Dar is going to be meeting Secretary of State Marco Rubio at the State Department. No indication that he'll be coming here to the White House. But as you know, Pakistan has been a key mediator between Iran and the United States trying to settle this conflict. So he could be here to try and push a little bit to the U.S. side, possibly bring messages. We'll know more tomorrow. But we've really gotten mixed messages from the Trump administration. It was just a few days ago on Saturday that in a social media post, President Trump indicated that a memorandum of understanding was all but a done deal, only 24 hours later to say that they're still working it out, and then just 24 hours ago saying the deal that Iran proposed is not good enough and he's going to hold off for a great deal, saying he is not feeling any pressure to make a deal with Iran right now, especially when it comes to the midterms. Obviously, members of Congress are growing concerned because prices are rising and they have to face, many of them have to face re-election. But in response to that, the president said he doesn't care about the midterms. So sending the message that he's not in any sort of rush and not feeling any pain from his policies.
0: Paddy, thank you very much for that. That's Al Jazeera's Paddy Cohen reporting from the White House. In other developments in the region, the Israeli military has declared a new area of southern Lebanon a

0: combat zone, saying residents should move north. The military has bombed bridges connecting the south to the rest of the country. On Wednesday, Israel ordered residents to leave the entire zone south of the Zahrani River. It previously forced people below the Litani River further south to leave. Let's get an update on the situation with Obaida Hito, who's in southern Lebanon for us. So the Israelis issuing displacement orders for tens of thousands in southern Lebanon and across the Litani River. Talk to us about the situation for civilians first, especially those who remain in those areas that have been declared a combat zone.
1: Absolutely, Vali. For civilians, this is a nightmare coming true. Over the last 24 hours, we've seen this city of Tyre actually go from a very busy and bustling city to almost a ghost town today. The streets have been empty. The majority of businesses have been closed. We've seen some people still here in the city. The ones I spoke to early this morning said they didn't have anywhere else to go. They felt that it was too dangerous for them to try and get on the roads and move out of the city. There's been a cautious calm here in the city of Tyre since the afternoon hours when the last airstrikes hit around the city. Since then, we've only been hearing the sounds of drones and jets in the sky. Further east in the country, evacuation orders, these forced evacuation orders, have emptied out large parts of the south, including the Nabatea district, where Israel is focusing most of its firepower, and a recent strike within the past hour actually cut off a main road between Merje Ayun and Hasbaya as Israeli troops are trying to continue their advance across the Litani River.
0: And the Israelis have brought in their ground operations in Lebanon, but also the aerial campaign. What is the ultimate objective here?
1: Well, at the beginning of this conflict in March, the objective, according to Israeli officials, was to create an unlivable border zone in the south of the country, south of the Litani River. That glass ceiling was walked back, and then they created Israel, that is, a yellow security zone on the Lebanese border following the announcement of a ceasefire in April that includes at least 55 towns and villages. Israel says that they want southern Lebanon to be clear from any Hezbollah activities, members, headquarters, and weapons. The weapon systems that Hezbollah has introduced into the battlefield recently have been very bothersome for the Israeli troops, killing Israeli officers, soldiers in the field, targeting military vehicles. Just a few hours ago, Hezbollah announced that they targeted more Israeli vehicles in the town of Zotar al-Sharqiyah, that's north of the Litani River. And that's the reason that Hezbollah is saying that it's continuing to fight, because Israeli troops are occupying Lebanese territory. So this cycle of violence continues while both sides try to make an argument about why they continue to carry out these kinds of kinetic military activity.
0: Thank you very much for that. Obaida Hito, live for us there in Tyre, southern Lebanon. To Kenya now, where a fire at a boarding school has killed at least 16 students. Officials say the flames swept through a dormitory at the Girls' Academy in the central region of Nakuru early on Thursday. Distraught parents have been arriving at the school trying to find out what happened to their children. One father pleaded with authorities to let him see his daughter.
2: Okay, just tell me, my daughter left for dead.
3: You know,
2: you see in there?
3: Come on.
2: Please, can I go and check? I know my daughter, how she looks like. I know, she's very beautiful. I want to see my daughter.
3: No, no, please.
2: Don't look at me. Don't look at me, please. I want my daughter.
0: Al Jazeera's Catherine Soy is in Nairobi, where she says the government is under pressure to do more to ensure the safety of students.
4: Every time there's an incident like this, these questions are asked about safety regulations. And this is not common. This is not a one-off problem. Like, over the years, we have seen such incidents. The worst happened in 2007. 67 students were killed. It was an arson attack in 20.

0: 24 students, pupils actually, ranging between 9 and 14 years old, they died. That was an electrical fault as well. But then every time this happens, we see government officials, the ministry coming in and saying that this will not happen again. They say that they're going to go and do inspections in some of the schools, and then that situation goes silent. So a lot of people here are saying that we just don't want reactions. We want the government to do better. They want the government to go to some of these places and you know, regularly inspect some of these situations, because we also know that some of the schools are not properly handled to contain such a situation. So a lot of Kenyans saying that, well, we need to see more.
1: Well, Kenya has a long history of deadly school fires. According to government figures, there were 126 cases of arson targeting educational institutions across the country in 2020. In 2024, at least 21 students were killed in a dormitory fire in Nyeri, central Kenya. The cause of the blaze was never established. In 2017, 10 students died in a school fire in Nairobi. A student was later charged with murder. In one of the country's deadliest school fires in recent history, 67 schoolboys were killed in 2001 in Machakos, southeast of Nairobi. Authorities blamed the incident on arson. Well, joining us to talk about this is Hilda Oburu, who's a lecturer in the psychology department at the University of Nairobi. She's in the Kenyan capital. Thank you so much for your time. Why do these tragedies keep repeating themselves in Kenya despite decades of investigations and promises of reform?
2: Thank you very much. Thank you for having me. It's a sad day in Kenya. It is one of those situations we don't want repeated, but somehow it gets repeated year after year. So I've been looking at these fires for quite a while, and whichever way you look at it, whether you're having arson by students or you're having fires that are a result of accidents, electrical faults, it comes down to one thing: systemic failures. The government will like for today, they will go to the scene, they will say things will happen, dormitories will be improved. In fact, one of the government reports in 2016 said all dormitories will be improved, the old ones will be redone, funding will be added to the schools so that we don't have overcrowding. But it still happens. The fire that happened last night, there was that issue of failing to implement the safety measures that the government keeps promising that it will be done and again.
1: Why have they not implemented these safety measures? What is it down to?
2: There are no easy answers. I can't tell you there are easy answers. But one thing springs to mind, that the government does not put money where it's needed. If you need infrastructure, you must fund that infrastructure. If you need students to reduce overcrowding in the schools, you have to put money into the schools so that the dormitories are not as overcrowded as they are. Because these fires get worse because there's congestion, there is a lack of implementation of the safety rules. For instance, this particular case, the dormitory was locked from outside. And I remember in 2016, it was very clear that dormitories should not have doors locked from outside. They should be having fire drills. They should, the windows should not be grilled, but that has not happened. There is weak implementation. There's a lot of talk, but very little implementation.
1: Kenya is also known for a highly competitive education system. What factors do you think are also contributing to this type of accidents and the unrest that we've seen sometimes in these schools?
2: In terms of the competitive nature, that one usually happens when students do not feel like the school is giving them what the promise of education is not really happening. So this one generally contributes to arson, that is directly by students, especially when they feel they are under pressure. You will find that these fires will happen around and about the time they have.

0: having mocks, they're having exams. That is for the arson attacks. But for in terms of the ones that happen because of accidents, that one is really clearly an issue of funding and lack of implementation of safety measures in the boarding schools.
1: Right. And as you said, after every major school fire, the government has said it would launch investigations and commissions and that there would be changes, but that hasn't happened. What should they be doing today to ensure the safety of these children?
0: They really have to put money into it, and they have to address what I keep calling systemic failures. Because we can blame the children, we can blame the teachers, we can talk about the parents, but ultimately there are other factors outside the school system that are fueling a lot of this crisis. I'll give you an example of a policy called 100% transition. So you're having all the children should transit from primary school in the past, currently, they should transit to high schools. But you're transiting children to high schools which have no infrastructure. So what do you end up with? A lot of overcrowding. And that overcrowding is not just a physical issue. It's also a psychological issue for the children, especially when they are complaining about a bad boarding experience. What they are really talking about is the overcrowding, because that overcrowding forces the teachers actually to become dictatorial. So you'll hear a lot of children saying, they rioted, they set the school on fire because they were not listened to, the teachers were not attending to their needs. But you can understand the underlying factor.
1: Yeah.
0: When there is overcrowding, the teachers will have to almost become dictatorial to manage the children. So it is a very complicated issue. But ultimately, we have to improve the schools and we have to do better for the children.
1: Thank you so much for speaking to us about this. Hilda Oboro, thank you for bringing us insight into what's going on in Kenya's school systems. Hilda Oboro joining us from Nairobi. Thank you. Still ahead on Al Jazeera, Uganda steps up safety measures after the number of suspected Ebola cases increase in neighbouring DRC. And juggling for the hottest ticket in town, the battle is on in Mexico to win a chance to attend the World Cup opening match.
2: Seeing what has happened to Gaza since October 7 has been heartbreaking. I'm so ashamed. I'm so ashamed because it's being done in my name.
3: A leading Jewish voice speaks out against Israel's brutal war on Gaza.
2: Until Palestinians are safe and secure, Israelis never will be, and Jews never will be.
3: Not in my name. Witness on Al Jazeera.
4: This is a man who feels vindicated by the voters. He plans to change America, but it's not clear if all his plans will survive legal challenges.
5: High-profile briefing here in the halls of Congress. This was to inform 100 senators behind closed doors about the military operation in Venezuela.
4: The last country facing US tariffs is China. But for the moment, what was described by one US financial newspaper as the dumbest trade war in history appears to be on hold.
6: Japan has the highest proportion of elderly people in the world. By 2050, they will make up 40% of the population. As the nation ages, can the economy survive? Who will support the elderly? And what does this mean for the future of Japan and the world?
7: I think we're at a very interesting and strange turning point in world history.
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8: In every home, a story of peace resides. 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But there remains a hollow seat, waiting to be filled with hope. 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And shelter to shield their dignity. United Hands Relief. 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
1: Hello again. A reminder of our top stories on Al Jazeera. The head of the Gulf Cooperation Council has described an Iranian attack on a U.S. airbase in Kuwait as a treacherous act. Iran's Revolutionary Guard has said the attack was in response to American strikes on the southern coastal area of Bandar Abbas. Israeli forces say they've carried out a precision strike in the southern suburbs of Beirut in Lebanon. Israel has continued airstrikes on multiple cities in southern Lebanon, including Tyre and Sidon. It comes after the military ordered residents in the south to leave their homes on Wednesday. And in Kenya, a fire at a girls' boarding school has killed 16 students. The blaze swept through a dormitory at the Utimishi Girls Academy in Nakuru. Now, fighting between two rival factions of the former FARC guerrilla movement has reportedly left at least 48 people dead in Colombia. The incident took place in the central Guaviare area of the Amazon region. The violence comes just days before Colombia's presidential election on May 31st. Let's bring in Teresa Bo, who's in Bogota for us. Teresa, what sparked these clashes?
9: Well, these are part of the violent clashes that have been ongoing between Colombia's various armed groups that continue to affect and terrorize many the population in many parts of this country. These clashes specifically happened in San José del Guaviare, about 100 kilometers away in a very remote area. And the two factions that were fighting from the former FARC, let's not forget that the FARC signed a peace agreement with the government 10 years ago, back in 2016. But many of those groups, at least two of them, picked up arms once again. And those are the groups that are fighting right now. One of them is from Iván Mordisco, and the other one is from an alias Carlarca. And apparently they're fighting over territorial control, drug trafficking, illegal mining, among other things. The number that we know right now is that a mayor from San José del Guaviare is saying that 48 people were killed in those clashes, that it's extremely difficult to reach that area. The military saying that they have deployed members of the security forces around that location to secure the civilian populations that have been posting some messages on TikTok and other social media about what has been ongoing in that area. So this is just part of what we have been seeing in Colombia, especially in the past year. Last year in the area of Catatumbo, clashes between dissident factions of the FARC and another group, the left-wing group, the ELN. Thousands of people were deployed. Let's not forget, Gustavo Petro came to power with a promise of total peace, but it's proven to be extremely challenging here in this country.
1: And yeah, elections are just a few days away now. What will this violence mean, and what impact will it have on how people vote?
9: Well, security is a main issue for when you talk to people here in Colombia. There's lots of concerns that violence is picking up once again after, as I said before, historic peace agreement with the FARC, the 2000s agreement when the FARC laid down their weapons, this group's picking up arms again. The government tried to sign this total peace approach, negotiating with armed groups, but it did not work well. And that's a perception on the street. Still, the leading candidate is Iván Cepeda. He's a senator, a close ally of President Gustavo Petro. But what we're seeing is that the far right is also picking up. Abelardo de la Espriella, he's a lawyer whose chances have increased in recent days. And he wants, once again, to fight against armed groups, go back to what is known here as an all-security strategy, confronting these groups. And when you talk to many people on the streets, many are saying that that's what they want. So certainly elections are happening here in Colombia this Sunday, and people will be deciding what they want, whether they want to continue negotiating with these groups and try to find a peaceful way out of the current crisis, or if they want the government once again to begin military confrontations like they did in the past.
1: Thank you for that. Teresa Bo reporting there live from Colombia's capital, Bogota. Some breaking news to tell you about now. And U.S. sources have told Al Jazeera that the United States and Iran have agreed on a framework for a 60-day extension of the ceasefire, which is currently in place. But that MOU, that Memorandum of Understanding, still needs to be approved by U.S. President Donald Trump. The sources have confirmed that the two sides have reached an agreement on an MOU to extend the ceasefire, which is currently in place, in order for negotiations on Iran's nuclear program to continue. Let's bring in Paddy Colhane, who's at the White House for us. Paddy, what more can you tell us about this?
10: Well, we've just confirmed that the White House is, in fact, confirming a report in Axios from a little bit earlier. And they didn't say that the details in the Axios report are confirmed, but they did say that the reporting is confirmed, that there is a memorandum of understanding, that the president still hasn't signed it. What Axios says is in the deal, and again, we have not been able to independently confirm this, that it's a 60-day ceasefire, that the strait will reopen, and the Iran promises to clear all mines within 30 days. Iran will pledge not to build a nuclear weapon. The U.S. will discuss sanctions relief and the unfreezing of Iranian assets, and the U.S. will also help distribute goods and humanitarian aid, or get humanitarian aid into Iran. There will be a parallel lifting of the U.S. naval blockade as long as the straits reopening. The blockade will cease to be, and then they will negotiate how to get rid of the enriched uranium. I want to stress that this is what we're hearing now, but this is also something we've heard before. Just a few days ago, White House and the president himself on social media signaling that they basically had a memorandum of understanding. They just had a few more details to work out, only 24 hours later to say, no, we don't have a deal. And the president just 24 hours ago in a cabinet meeting saying that he's in no rush, that what Iran had offered was a good deal, but he was going to hold off for a great deal. But then again, the breaking news is we've confirmed that the White House is confirming an initial report from Axios that the memorandum of understanding will continue the ceasefire for 60 days with some steps along the way, but yet President Donald Trump has yet to sign it. So we don't expect to hear anything from the president for another 40 minutes. A lid has been called. His schedule doesn't have anything public. Of course, that could change. But in about an hour and a half, we are expected to hear from the Treasury Secretary Scott Bessent in the briefing room. We'll keep you posted on that.
1: Patty, thank you for now. Patty Colhane, live for us there at the White House. Now, Bolivia's President Rodrigo Paz has warned the country is at a breaking point after weeks of anti-government protests sparked by a deepening economic crisis. Demonstrations and road blockades have caused shortages of food, fuel and medicine. Paz is now calling for talks with trade unions, indigenous groups and protest leaders to ease the unrest. Uganda is stepping up surveillance and safety measures as the number of suspected Ebola cases increase in neighbouring Democratic Republic of Congo. The Ugandan government announced the closure of border points on Wednesday in an effort to contain the outbreak. So far, at least seven cases have been reported in Uganda, with one confirmed death. Uganda says the border will remain closed for at least 4 weeks. Diana Atwine is Uganda's permanent secretary in the Ministry of Health. She says confirmed Ebola cases in Uganda are rising and health workers are most affected.
11: The total number of contacts to the confirmed cases have increased. Most of these contacts are health workers because they were getting it from the one source. The total number of cases as for now is still at 7. And our initial index case that had died.
1: In DRC, the government is mobilizing resources to contain this latest strain of the Ebola virus. Chris Okamringa reports from Kinshasa.
12: So authorities in Kinshasa say they have released $20 million to help curb the spread of this Ebola outbreak that has been spreading very fast. And they have also said that they're mobilizing more resources that they will release in the next couple of weeks. They have called on the international community to also come to their aid because this is a disease that the World Health Organization has declared a public health emergency of international concern with a high risk of spreading around the region. And the government is also saying that they are, you know, working on calling on the people, the locals, to respect the health guidelines because they can only win this battle when they work together with the people. They also announced that one of the patients who was admitted at our hospital in Ituri has recovered and has been discharged from the hospital. They're saying that is very good news because there was a lot of fear among the people that this disease, this particular strain of Ebola known as Bundibujo, which has no approved vaccine yet, is very deadly, and that people were losing hope that their loved ones would survive after being taken for treatment. So they're calling on people to report any suspected cases so that they can be immediately isolated and start being given treatment so that they can recover.
1: A reminder of the breaking news now. the United States confirming that it and Iranian negotiators have agreed on a framework for a 60-day extension of the ceasefire that is currently in place. But that framework still needs President Donald Trump's approval. The sources confirming that the two sides, Iran and the U.S., have reached what is called an MOU, a Memorandum of Understanding, to prolong the truce and continue the negotiations on Iran's nuclear program. Let's bring in Al-Migdad Al-Ruhayd, who's in Tehran for us. What are we hearing from Iran and leaders there about this MOU that's reportedly been reached with the U.S.?
13: Well, actually, fully amidst all that rising tension in the Strait of Hormuz and the vicinity of the port of Bandar Abbas, right now we have this breaking from Al Jazeera sources and also from American media. But we do have yesterday, Wednesday afternoon, there's a report published on Iranian state media speaking about that memorandum of understanding despite all that tensions. They are saying that there's a memorandum of understanding, initial, informal, and they are trying to make their way of that, what they called a turning point on the process of ending the war. So right now, we are just waiting for that memorandum of understanding to be confirmed from here, from Iranian media or from Iranian officials. And the main details, the specific details about that report published yesterday, Wednesday afternoon on the Iranian state media, they are speaking about three main things, which is the Strait of Hormuz, the security of the Strait of Hormuz, who will control the Strait of Hormuz. They are saying that the Strait of Hormuz will be reopened again if the United States lift its naval blockade over the Iranian ports, and the shipping traffic, maritime shipping traffic, will return to the level that's seen before this war in 30 days. Within 30 days, the vessel shipping will be restored to their the level that's seen before this war. And also, they are saying what will be the guarantor for this agreement if it's reached within 60 days. It will be the United States Security Council resolution binding to that.
1: Al-Migdad, stay with us. Let's bring in Paddy Colhane at the White House once again. Paddy, this report was first published by Axios about an hour or so ago. Give us the details of what this memorandum of understanding, which still has to be approved by President Trump, what it entails.
14: Well, the White House has confirmed that the Axios reporting is correct. They didn't go into the details on whether every line item is in fact correct, but according to Axios, this is going to be the Memorandum of Understanding, or MOU. It's a 60-day ceasefire in which the Iranians will reopen the Strait of Hormuz, and as they do that, the U.S. is going to lift its naval blockade of Iranian ships, that Iran will have 30 days to clear all the mines in the strait, that they will make a pledge that they will not seek out nuclear weapons. The U.S. will discuss sanctions relief and the unfreezing of Iranian assets. That's going to be very controversial here in the United States if that's the case. That the U.S. will help facilitate the delivery of humanitarian aid and goods, and they will then negotiate how to get rid of the enriched uranium. So why is this politically tricky for U.S. President Donald Trump? Because for years he has complained about former President Barack Obama's initial deal with Iran, the JCPOA. In his first term, he took the United States out of it. That would have limited Iran's enriching of uranium with inspections. And he has railed against this deal because it involved the unfreezing of Iranian assets. And just 24 hours ago, the president said, we're not looking at sanctions relief. We're not looking at unfreezing assets. That it's going to be interesting to see how, if that is in fact the case, how Trump, the president, tries to sell that to his base, because he has called the deal, the JCPOA, the worst deal ever made. And it seems like if these parameters are correct, it'll be very close to what was in the JCPOA, which he said was a horrible deal.
1: MOU, I mean, it's been agreed between U.S. and Iranian negotiators, and presumably President Trump will sign on to this without any issues, major issues, or hiccups?
14: Well, we really don't know. Since the start of this conflict, we've heard conflicting reasons for the war from this administration. We've heard conflicting timelines. They

0: that it was only going to be a matter of weeks, and now the president is saying that he can wait it out for as long as it takes. So we don't know. We don't know because we've been here before. Just Saturday, the president put on social media that an MOU was basically worked out. They just had to finalize a few details. 24 hours later, he said, we're still talking. And then just 24 hours ago, he said the deal that Iran made is just simply not good enough. They want a better proposal. So when they say the president hasn't signed off on it yet, that gives them a lot of leeway. So what could they could possibly be doing, what administrations tend to do, is they put this out there and then they sit back and they wait for the response. It's like a trial balloon, if you will, and they wait to see how not only conservative media frames it, but members of the public, Capitol Hill. And so that gives them a little wiggle room if, in fact, the reaction is swift and fierce, and then the president can say he isn't making that deal. So, again, we have been here so many times since the start of this conflict where we believe that the ceasefire is going to be more permanent, that there's going to be negotiations, and then they say they're not. So, yeah. As of right now, they say they have this understanding, but they have left that caveat that the president hasn't agreed to it yet.
1: Yeah, as you say, we've been here many times before, Patty, and what we have now is an MOU, a memorandum of understanding extending the ceasefire by 60 days. Al-Migdad in Tehran, how is this going to go down in Iran, not just among the leadership, but among the Iranian people, the extension of the ceasefire by 60 days?
2: Well, actually, it's such a relief sometimes for many of Iranians, but at the same time, they are saying this state of limbo, state of uncertainty continues to, they are demanding a lasting peace. And also for officials, they are saying that we are not need to go through this cycle of ceasefire, fragile ceasefire, and then go back to negotiating table, and after that for resuming another war. They are seeking lasting peace, a full agreement to end the war on all fronts, especially the fronts of Lebanon and also in the region here. So that is a kind of uncertainty. It continues for the Iranian people and also for the officials. At the same time, we do know that the materials, the clauses that within that memorandum of understanding is a very difficult to be negotiated, especially the sanction, especially the nuclear file and the stockpile of highly enriched uranium in the country. But at the same time, they are proposing the very clear idea of how to restore the region to the pre-war norms about the shipping lanes, about the maritime traffic on the Strait of Hormuz, and about lifting the blockade and also withdrawing the United States forces from the country. And also they are negotiating this. What the yesterday report on the state media suggests that they are speaking about withdrawing of air forces that deployed to the region, also on the air bases, right, on the region, especially in the GCC countries. So it's a very difficult situation for Iranian people and also for military leaders and the leadership in the country.
1: Yeah. On the most contentious issue of the Strait of Hormuz, Al-Migdad, we, of course, have a few details about what this MOU entails as far as the reopening of the Strait of Hormuz. But would Iran agree to the unconditional reopening of the strait?
2: Well, actually, from what we understand from the reports that we just received yesterday on the state media on Wednesday afternoon, that the reopen of the Strait of Hormuz, it's unconditional. They are saying basically for any military vessels will not allow to pass through this strategic waterway. And also they are saying that the management, the framework of the management will be discussed between two coastal countries, which is definitely Oman and Iran. And we do have a couple of days ago an engagement between both sides, heavy sessions between both sides to frame that network. And we do have a threatening from the United States president regarding the engage of Omani with the Iranian about this matter. So it's a very difficult situation. Mm. We do have that. There's something in the making behind the scene. It's unclear for us, but at the same time, the Strait of Hormuz and the situation on the Strait of Hormuz and who will control the Strait of Hormuz, it's in the central of that discussions, no doubt.
1: Paddy, let me come to you now and ask you about the Strait of Hormuz specifically, because we are expecting Treasury Secretary Scott Bessent to speak in the next hour or so and announce new sanctions related

0: to the Iranian authority, which has been managing activity through the Strait of Hormuz. How will that now play into this reported understanding that the Iranians and Americans have reached this MOU to extend the ceasefire?
1: Well, it would seem that if, in fact, they have agreed to reopen the strait and the U.S. has agreed to get rid of its naval blockade, there'd be no need for sanctions. What they were doing here, the Treasury Department, just about a block away from here, is they were sending the message specifically to Oman, but also to all of the shipping companies, that if they were, in fact, to pay for transiting the strait, that they could face U.S. sanctions. Now, it's not clear exactly how they would do that. They mentioned that they couldn't give money to charities or... But if it was a transition done in cash, I'm not quite sure how the U.S. Treasury would even figure out that that had happened. But obviously, if the strait reopens, then there'd be no need for these sanctions. Mm-hmm. And that's going to be the big question. If the Trump administration agrees to lift sanctions on Iran, this is, again, a president who has repeatedly slammed his predecessors for letting for lifting sanctions on Iran. So the president has sent the message very clearly throughout that he expects basically the U.S. to get all of its demands and Iran to get almost none of theirs. So exactly what this looks like in the end, that is going to be very interesting, because the Trump administration hasn't prepared the American public for any concessions. That's usually what they do.
0: Yeah, I was going to ask you about that, how the American public will react to this, with U.S. officials, again, for our viewers who are just joining us, confirming that a tentative agreement has been reached in the Iran negotiations, but is pending approval by President Donald Trump. How will the American public be viewing this tentative agreement?
1: Well, I think the American public would be overwhelmingly excited about it, because this war is incredibly unpopular. The only group in Poland that said they support this war were Republicans, especially those who identify as mega Republicans, independents, Democrats, even a growing number of Republicans say the war was not worth the cost. And that is, in fact, what people are focused on here, the cost. We just saw the personal consumption expenditures index came out today. It increased 3.8%. People's savings are going down. There's a new report from one of the Fed governors that said food insecurity is the highest it's been since the start of the pandemic, and something like 10% of Americans don't have enough to eat. So this has really impacted not just gas prices, because, again, closing the strait, oil's a global commodity, gas prices go up. But when gas prices go up, especially diesel, which is about $6 a gallon here, that's what fuels the trucks, when anything gets shipped, then these companies are putting a fuel surcharge on those products. Then there's the cost of food. That has seen a dramatic increase, and that might not end anytime soon, because one of the issues has been fertilizer can't get out of the Gulf. And so what we're seeing is American farmers complaining that they can't, A, find enough fertilizer, and if they can, they can't afford it. So down the line, that impacts yields. The less food there is, the more it costs. And that is especially true across the globe. So this war is incredibly unpopular. Donald Trump, if he tells, he tends to be able to tell his base that it was a win, and they will believe him, because he will be able to say, look, the Ayatollah is gone, and whatever other things that he believes he's accomplished. So it's not a concern for his base, but for the broader American public, I think there will be questions about what actually was gained, and especially when it comes to if U.S. bases in the Middle East or in the Gulf are closed. That is going to raise the concern from the hawkish Republicans. Though, again, with his base, that would probably go a long way, because remember, this president said America first.
0: Right.
1: He's already talked about taking troops out of Europe, so it probably wouldn't be a hard sell for his base if he was to move U.S. troops out of the Gulf. Capitol Hill, that's going to be a different story.
0: All right. Patty, thank you for now. And Al-Migdad in Tehran, thank you as well, as we continue to follow these latest developments. U.S. officials confirming reports that a tentative agreement has been reached in the Iran negotiations, but is pending approval from President Donald Trump, an agreement that would see the extension of the ceasefire by 60 days. We'll keep a close eye and bring you the latest developments as and when we have them. Let's move on to other developments in the region now. And Israeli forces have carried out an airstrike in the southern suburb of Beirut in Lebanon for the second time since the ceasefire was agreed there in April. This comes a day after Israel expanded its attacks across southern Lebanon. Al Jazeera's Zina Khadr reports from Beirut.
2: an Israeli strike in a neighborhood in Beirut's southern suburbs. It's seen as a message from Israel that nowhere is off limits. An apartment in a residential building was hit. The target, Israel said, was a Hezbollah commander. It was the second such strike since a ceasefire announced in mid-April that largely stopped the intense bombing campaign in the capital in recent weeks. But in the south of the country, there's been no let-up in strikes. And in recent days, Israel escalated and expanded its attacks. The city of Tyre under fire. Residential neighborhoods reduced to rubble. This was home to tens of thousands of people, many of them displaced from towns and villages further south. Yet again, forced to move after the Israeli military issued a forced displacement order for the entire city on Wednesday. Hours later, the order was extended deeper to the entire area south of the Zahrani River. That's roughly 40 kilometers from the Israeli border, which Israel declared combat zones. Israel's attacks have been relentless in recent days. The army announced an intensification of its operations against Hezbollah, warning the group is going to pay a heavy price for its actions. Hezbollah's attack drones have been hunting down Israeli troops, occupying villages in southern Lebanon. They've also targeted and killed them in northern Israel. All the while, civilians, many of whom have no place to go, are being killed, children among them, and at times entire families in a single strike. The International Committee of the Red Cross says ongoing hostilities are making life untenable for them. There's been huge destruction, too, in the southern city of Nabatiye and surrounding villages. Israeli troops are using heavy firepower as they try to advance north of the areas already occupied along the border.
3: Lebanese and Israeli military delegations will hold talks at the Pentagon on Friday. Military and official sources say Lebanon's government, which is not a party to the conflict, is expected to again stress the need for a ceasefire. Discussions are also expected to focus on the army's plans to monopolize control over weapons and extend the state's authority across the country. But it's not clear whether that will be enough to stop Israel's military assault.
2: Israeli strikes have caused death and destruction, but have failed to disarm Hezbollah. Israel wants Lebanon's army to do it, but so far, it's reluctant to do so by force. All the while, humanitarian agencies are warning the situation in the south of the country has reached a tipping point. Zana Khudr, Al Jazeera, Beirut.
0: To South Africa now, where migrants in the port city of Durban have spent a night in the streets after what they say is repeated harassment by anti-immigration groups. They say they're being wrongly blamed for rising crime and unemployment. Haru Mutasa reports from Durban.
4: Okay. So shut up and listen to what I'm saying, because you don't know why I'm here.
5: These South Africans tell foreigners from other African countries to leave.
4: Because I can't take that nonsense.
5: After waves of anti-immigrant protests, some foreign nationals are sleeping on pavements in the port city of Durban.
6: We don't have again homes where we can live, because they are kicking out us out of their houses. Now, where to go? That's the question. It's a psychological genocide, physical genocide. They're destroying our business. They're beating us.
4: Without my consent.
5: A lot of South Africans want their government to take stronger action against undocumented immigrants and tighten border security.
4: I'm not saying kill or whatever. I've never uttered any violence. I've never insinuated any violence. I've never incited any violence. I've never said people must loot. I'm saying this is the country. It's got laws, and it's our country, and our laws must be respected.
5: Migrant groups say foreigners are being blamed for the country's problems.
7: The state is telling us that the South Africans are in economic trouble, and possibly the issue of the rainbow nation is exploding, you see. And so there is lots of rupture that is happening in our country, but the sad part is we are using primarily our own African brothers as the scapegoat for our own problems, instead of dealing with the issues that are affecting us in this country.
5: Anti-migrant groups insist they are not targeting foreign nationals who are legally in the country.
6: There's a reason why people sleep here. Police officers are just across the road. Families, mainly women and children, say

0: There's safety in numbers, and they are just outside the Home Affairs Department, a government office that's always guarded. Basically, they say there's better security here.
1: South Africa's government has condemned violence against foreign nationals, saying politicians will crack down on xenophobic attacks. Hara Mutasa, Al Jazeera, Durban.
2: Italy has issued a red heat wave alert for multiple parts of the country. The health ministry has warned residents in Rome, Bologna, Florence and Turin. Officials say the heat wave has caused power blackouts across the northwestern city of Turin. High temperatures are sweeping through parts of Europe, with France and the UK also issuing extreme heat warnings. For centuries, pilgrims visiting Mecca have climbed Jabal al-Nur, the mountain where it's believed Prophet Muhammad received the first revelation of the Quran. Now, Saudi Arabia is transforming the area into a modern cultural destination using technology to relieve faith and history. Ahmed Idris has the story from Mecca.
3: It was inside a cave, somewhere on this mountain, Muslims believe, the Prophet Muhammad received his first message from God more than 1,400 years ago. Nestling in its shadows now, a museum reliving that historic moment to bring early Islamic history to life.
4: We created a simulation of the largest Quran in the world, which is a Quran from the 10th century that was reproduced for visitors to see. It was registered in the Guinness Book of Records as the largest Quran in the world, with 700 pages present in the museum.
3: The oldest Quran in Saudi Arabia, at least 1,300 years old, has found a home here, sharing the same environment as this other Quran written with threads and fabric. Centuries-old manuscripts sit alongside immersive digital displays tracing the revelation and preservation of Islam's holy book. The museum, made up of seven halls, displays more than just centuries-old texts. It uses sound, light, and interactive technology to recreate the atmosphere surrounding the first revelation, migration, and the trials faced by the Prophet.
5: During the Hajj season, more than 5,000 people walk through the gates of the museum to experience one of the most defining moments in Islamic history, when Prophet Muhammad received the first revelations more than 1,400 years ago. Today, the Hira Cultural District has grown into a modern religious and cultural destination, connecting visitors to some of Islam's most important historical sites.
6: I'm really excited. I feel to cry. I'm very excited to see this kind of history, mashallah, tabarakallah.
3: For many visitors, the trip to the museum is not only about seeing history, but experiencing the moment that changed the course of Islam more than 14 centuries ago. Ahmed Idris, Al Jazeera, Mecca, Saudi Arabia.
2: With the 2026 FIFA World Cup around the corner, football's governing body has defended its high ticket prices, which have been widely criticised by fans. FIFA says the ticket pricing is based on demand and adjusted for the North American market. But in Mexico, one of the host countries, the prices have excluded most of the population. Julia Galliano reports from Mexico City.
7: Hundreds of young women across Mexico are juggling for a chance to attend the World Cup opening match in Mexico City. And it's not just any seat, it's the best one in the house.
8: I was gifted a ticket, and I decided I would give it to one young woman that loves football and would be representing all Mexicans at the World Cup opening.
7: Ticket prices for the opening match between Mexico and South Africa are thousands of dollars, well out of reach for most football fans here. More than 750 young women have sent in their submissions, a one-minute video of themselves juggling a football. Among them is 22-year-old Vanessa Serrano. She's played football since she was a child, but has never attended a professional match.
9: People say the atmosphere is incredible. I want to experience that adrenaline, being surrounded by thousands of fans all cheering together.
7: For many, though, this is about more than just a ticket.
10: More than anything, players here say that this contest is drawing attention to women's football and the skills of women players, something that has long been in the shadows of their male counterparts.
7: And it's not just traditional football players showing off their skills. Carla Peña

0: practices freestyle football, a little-known sport in Mexico built around tricks, balance, and ball control. She was inspired by Brazilian player Ronaldinho and tells me there are only 7 other professional women freestylers in Mexico.
1: The point is for this sport to grow. I'm sure the winner of this contest will get support to train more, and that helps more people feel encouraged to try it.

0: confirm, some of us may have left it too late to excel at this sport. But for the hundreds of young women taking part in this contest, it is a unique chance to display their skills and to represent their country on sport's biggest stage. Julia Galliano, Al Jazeera, Mexico City.
1: And all of the stories that we're covering for you, much more on them on our website at aljazeera.com. That's it from me, Fuliba Thibault. Stay with us. Imran Khan is with you next with all the latest developments in the U.S. Is Iran ceasefire? Stay with us. We're back in just a few minutes.
2: After decades working together, a journalist in Beirut loses contact with his friend and colleague in Gaza. Upon reconnecting, relief is intertwined with the agony of observing people's pain and suffering while being unable to help.
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5: In every story, truth is priority. 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Al Jazeera, from the front lines to the newsroom to you.
2: Police raid in Brazil's history, Fault Lines travels to Rio to investigate a turf war mired in impunity and corruption. Accompanying the police,
6: everyone's just taking cover and waiting.
2: And interviewing their adversaries.
6: We've managed to gain access to one of the most powerful drug trafficking groups in Rio. We're currently being taken to a secret location to talk to them.
2: Rio's Forever War on Al Jazeera.

0: I'm Imran Khan. This is Al Jazeera live from Doha. Coming up on the programme, Gulf nations condemn Iranian missile and drone attacks launched towards Kuwait. Israel attacks Beirut suburbs for the second time since last month's truce, while more people are killed in the south. Also ahead.
1: I know my daughter, how she looks like. I know, she's very beautiful. I want to see my daughter!
0: Parents in Kenya demand answers after a devastating fire at a girls' school kills 16 students. And Bolivia's president says his country is at breaking point. Anti-government protesters have blockaded the capital for weeks. A treacherous act. That's how the head of the Gulf Cooperation Council is describing an Iranian attack on a US airbase in Kuwait. Kuwait says it has intercepted a number of Iranian missiles and drones. Iran's Revolutionary Guard says it was responding to US strikes on its southern coastal areas near Bandar Abbas. The IRGC says it was targeting the US airbase where it believes the attack was launched from. Despite the retaliatory attacks overnight, ceasefire negotiations between Washington and Tehran are ongoing. But the Strait of Hormuz remains a sticking point. US Treasury Secretary Scott Bessent threatened to sanction Oman if it helped impose a tolling system in the waterway. Meanwhile, the Israeli military has declared a new swathe of southern Lebanon a combat zone, saying residents should move north. The military has bombed bridges connecting the south to the rest of the country. We're live in Tehran and Washington, D.C., where we begin with Patty Culhane, who's at the White House for us. Now, the U.S., Patty, is once again warning Oman not to impose a tolling system in the Strait of Hormuz. What have they been saying?
2: Well, they've sanctioned the Iranian organization that they said is basically controlling who can get through the strait.

0: They're saying that any company who pays a toll, they could face U.S. sanctions. Not clear exactly how they would figure that out. Obviously, they specifically mentioned you can't give charitable donations that could be seen as payment. So we do expect in just about an hour's time to hear from Treasury Secretary Scott Bessent in the briefing room. He's likely going to be talking about this, but that news might be overshadowed by reports that the White House has now confirmed that there is, in fact, a memorandum of understanding that has been worked out between the U.S. and Iran, that the president, though, U.S. President Donald Trump, still hasn't signed off on it. So this is reporting from Axios, and again, confirmed by the White House. And what they say is that they've agreed to extend the 60-day ceasefire. In exchange, the strait will reopen as the Strait of Hormuz reopens. The U.S. naval blockade will start to dissipate along those lines, that the Iran will clear all mines within 30 days. They'll pledge that they will not seek a nuclear weapon, that the U.S. will discuss sanctions relief and possibly unfreezing of Iranian assets, and that they will help with goods and humanitarian aid getting to Iran, and that they will discuss how to get rid of Iran's highly enriched uranium. The other thing that's pretty key, at least according to Axios, is that they've agreed that the war on Lebanon will end. So again, we've been here before. Several times we've had the White House say that they are close to a deal. Just 24 hours ago, the president said the deal that was offered wasn't good enough. He was willing to wait it out. But that is the big news coming here from the White House. The officials confirming that the Axios reporting that there is a potential memorandum of understanding is in fact confirmed.
1: Thanks a lot, Patty. Keep us up to date. That's Patty Culhane live for us from the White House. Now, Al-Maghdad Al-Ruhayd is following the latest developments. Now, he's live for us in the Iranian capital, Tehran. Now, these tit-for-tat strikes that we've seen, neither side is saying that it's broken the ceasefire. So what are the Iranians saying?
2: Well, actually, Iranians are being very distincted about framing that attacks, especially the what they call the retaliatory attack on the American base, from which that attacks for on Bandar Abbas, the vicinity of Bandar Abbas and Strait of Hormuz, originated from. So they are saying that we attacked the same exact air base without mentioning where this base, and reports right now confirming that it was in Kuwait. At the same time, they are projecting control on their maritime maritime area, especially the vicinity of the Strait of Hormuz, and also they are on diplomatic side. They are accusing Washington of negotiating while imposing pressure and military pressure on the vicinity of the Strait of Hormuz, and also they are saying that it's a violation of ceasefire while they are not abandoning the ceasefire altogether. They are framing that as a defense for their territory, for their integrity, for their sovereignty, and legitimate rights for them to defend their territory. So this is the message came here or shaping here from the military and from the diplomatic side. We have a statement, a strong statement from Foreign Ministry, and also we have a strong statement from IRGC framing that without saying or seeing that they are seeking a regional confrontation with their neighboring countries. They are saying that is a legitimate right to respond on that military base from where that attacks originated from.
1: That's Al-Maghdad Al-Ruhayd there. Thank you. Now let's go back to Patty Culhane. Patty, we were talking earlier about all the diplomatic moves, but now Pakistan's foreign minister is going to be traveling to Washington, right?
0: Yes, on Friday, Isaac Dar is going to be meeting at the State Department with Secretary of State Marco Rubio. We don't expect, or at least he's not on the public schedule, to come to the White House, but obviously Pakistan has been one of the key mediators between the U.S. and Iran. And if this memorandum of understanding is in fact confirmed and signed off on by the president, who reportedly said he wants a few days to think about it, that would allow the U.S. and Iran to have direct negotiations as opposed to going through an intermediary. But yes, it was noticeable that the foreign minister of Pakistan is coming to the State Department. They say they want to talk about regional issues. Obviously, the number one issue for them is going to be the war on Iran.
1: Patty Culhane, live for us there from the White House. Thank you. Now, the Israeli military has declared a new area of southern Lebanon a combat zone, saying residents should move north. The military's bombed bridges connecting the south to the rest of the country. On Wednesday, Israel ordered residents to leave the entire zone south of the Zirani River. It previously forced people below the Litani River further south to leave. Israeli forces have also carried out an airstrike in the southern suburbs of Beirut for the second time since a ceasefire was agreed in April. Al Jazeera Zainab Khuda reports from Beirut.
3: An Israeli strike in a neighborhood in Beirut's southern suburbs. It's seen as a message from Israel that nowhere is off limits. An apartment in a residential building was hit. The target, Israel said, was a Hezbollah commander. It was the second such strike since a ceasefire announced in mid-April that largely stopped the intense bombing campaign in the capital in recent weeks. But in the south of the country, there's been no let-up in strikes. And in recent days, Israel escalated and expanded its attacks. The city of Tyre under fire. Residential neighborhoods reduced to rubble. This was home to tens of thousands of people, many of them displaced from towns and villages further south. Yet again, forced to move after the Israeli military issued a forced displacement order for the entire city on Wednesday. Hours later, the order was extended deeper to the entire area south of the Zahrani River. That's roughly 40 kilometers from the Israeli border, which Israel declared combat zones. Israel's attacks have been relentless in recent days. The army announced an intensification of its operations against Hezbollah, warning the group is going to pay a heavy price for its actions. Hezbollah's attack drones have been hunting down Israeli troops, occupying villages in southern Lebanon. They've also targeted and killed them in northern Israel. All the while, civilians, many of whom have no place to go, are being killed, children among them, and at times entire families in a single strike. The International Committee of the Red Cross says ongoing hostilities are making life untenable for them. There's been huge destruction, too, in the southern city of Nabatiyeh and surrounding villages. Israeli troops are using heavy firepower as they try to advance north of the areas already occupied along the border.
4: Lebanese and Israeli military delegations will hold talks at the Pentagon on Friday. Military and official sources say Lebanon's government, which is not a party to the conflict, is expected to again stress the need for a ceasefire. Discussions are also expected to focus on the army's plans to monopolize control over weapons and extend the state's authority across the country. But it's not clear whether that will be enough to stop Israel's military assault.
3: Israeli strikes have caused death and destruction, but have failed to disarm Hezbollah. Israel wants Lebanon's army to do it, but so far, it's reluctant to do so by force. All the while, humanitarian agencies are warning the situation in the south of the country has reached a tipping point. Zainab Khuda, Al Jazeera, Beirut.
1: A fire at a girls' boarding school in Kenya has killed at least 16 students. Officials say the flames swept through a dormitory at the girls' academy in the central region of Nakuru early on Thursday. Distraught parents have been arriving at the school trying to establish the fate of their children. One father pleaded with the authorities to let him see his daughter. Catherine Soy reports from Nairobi.
5: This distraught father is inconsolable. He just wants to see his daughter. This is every parent's worst nightmare. The fire broke out in the early hours of the morning while students were asleep. In the panic, they struggled to force open doors that had little access.
6: Most of the kids who have died, their bodies are just close to the door, that close to the door. That is where their bodies were.
5: There was only one exit in the most affected dormitory. Others jumped from the windows of the multi-story dorm. Some died, others are in hospital.
7: It's a few persons have since passed on, but then this creates also another trouble for us which is the anxiety among the parents, trying to know who of them has lost their loved ones.
5: School fires have become common in Kenya. Over the years, there have been numerous cases. The worst was in 2007, when students torched their dormitory and 67 died in Machakos County.
8: In 2017, 10 students at this girls' school were killed. It was an arson attack. In 2024, pupils aged between 9 and 14 also died in a school fire. The cause was attributed to an electrical fault.
5: There have been several incidents this year alone.
9: Maybe with time, we shall be able to get more information from them. But for now, we cannot say much because they're also not able to say a lot. They're still processing the loss, the fear, and also the trauma.
5: Questions around safety regulations in boarding schools are once again being asked.
10: Excuse me, madam. Just tell me my daughter is among the dead. I'm going to go to hospital, period.
5: Experts say the causes are mainly linked to arson, negligence, and in many cases, a lack of preparedness and proper safety measures needed to protect students. Catherine Soy, Al Jazeera, Nairobi.
1: Uganda is stepping up surveillance and safety measures as the number of suspected Ebola cases increases in neighbouring Democratic Republic of Congo. Kampala announced the closure of points on Wednesday in an effort to contain the outbreak. So far, at least 7 cases have been reported in Uganda, with 1 confirmed death. Uganda says the border will remain closed for at least 4 weeks. And in the DRC, the government is mobilising resources to contain the latest strain of the Ebola virus. Kiss Akamringa reports from the capital, Kinshasa.
11: So authorities in Kinshasa say they have released $20 million to help curb the spread of this Ebola outbreak that has been spreading very fast. And they have also said that they're mobilising more resources that they will release in the next couple of weeks. They have called on the international community to also come to their aid because this is a disease that the World Health Organization has declared a public health emergency of international concern with a high risk of spreading around the region. And the government is also saying that they are, you know, working on calling on the people, the locals, to respect the health guidelines because they can only win this battle when they work together with the people. They also announced that one of the patients who was admitted at a hospital in Ituri has recovered and has been discharged from the hospital. They're saying that is very good news because there was a lot of fear among the people that this disease, this particular strain of Ebola known as Bundibujo, which has no approved vaccine yet, is very deadly, and that people were losing hope that their loved ones would survive after being taken for treatment. So they're calling on people to report any suspected cases so that they can be immediately isolated and start being given treatment so that they can recover.
1: And still ahead, Al Jazeera. A parody political party featuring cockroaches goes viral in India. The government calls it a threat to national security. And juggling for the hottest ticket in town, the battle is on in Mexico to win a chance to attend the World Cup opening match.
12: The latest news.
13: Iran is now talking about a new regime and a new authority over the strait. They're saying that it is open to everyone, but close to Iran's adversaries.
12: With detailed coverage.
14: There is nowhere safe. Towns and villages across southern Lebanon are constantly under Israeli attack.
12: From the heart of the story.
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16: What the White House is saying changes by the day. 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

0: You're watching Countess Sarah. A reminder of our top stories this hour. The head of the Gulf Cooperation Council has described an Iranian attack on a U.S. airbase in Kuwait as a treacherous act. Iran's Revolutionary Guard has said the attack was in response to American strikes on the southern coastal area of Bandar Abbas. Israeli forces say they've carried out a precision strike in the southern suburbs of Beirut. It's continued airstrikes on multiple cities in the south, including Tyre and Sidon. This comes as the military ordered residents of the south to leave their homes on Wednesday. A fire at a girls' boarding school in Kenya has killed at least 16 students. The blaze swept through a dormitory at the Utamishi Girls Academy in Nakuru. Now, Bolivia's president, Rodrigo Paz, has warned the country is at breaking point after weeks of anti-government protests sparked by a deepening economic crisis. Demonstrations and road blockades have caused shortages of food, fuel and medicine. Paz is now calling for talks with trade unions, indigenous groups and protest leaders to ease the unrest. Reporting from Bolivia's capital, La Paz, Monica Yanakiev has more on what the demonstrators actually want.
1: So there are many different demands. So there, trade unions are demanding higher wages because this country has a 20% inflation. So their wages are no longer enough to buy what they need to eat and to feed their families, to put food on the table. So there's that. Another problem is fuel. This government has withdrawn subsidies to fuel and gas. And coupled to that, there was the problem of the international problem of the war on Iran, which also made fuel prices worldwide go up. So the increase in fuel prices is another big issue. So there's that problem. The indigenous people also are saying that they want to have a bigger say in the government. They have different customs. They live on communal lands. They're afraid that this government might privatize their lands. So there are many, many, many demands, but basically what people want is to be heard.
0: A parody political party using an AI-generated cockroach as its mascot has become a major outlet for youth anger and protest in India. Its founder says what started as satire in response to condescending remarks by India's Chief Justice has evolved into a political movement. Manel Fernandez reports, and a warning to our viewers, some of the footage contains flash photography.
2: One, let's go!
3: You heard that right? I'm a cockroach. I don't have stage fright.
4: The cockroach fights back. Or so it seems if you are in India these days. Social media is flooded with memes, reels and posts featuring the reviled insect, now the mascot of the cockroach Janata Party.
5: None of this was intended. It was just an accident.
4: It started when India's Chief Justice Surya Kant likened some young unemployed people to cockroaches and parasites, comments he now says were misquoted. A massive reaction followed, with angry people taking to social media to vent their frustration. The satirical CJP clocked up more than 22 million followers in a week.
6: I don't believe this is just a social media phenomena. This is anger, frustration on the ground which is reflecting on social media.
4: Seemingly rattled by the massive support the CJP has received, with more than double the ruling party's social media followers, the government has blocked its X site. Dipke says they have been labelled as a threat to national security.
7: This entire attempt to me looks like a very, very classic influence operation with an objective to create some destabilization.
4: The CJP has moved from virtual to physical in recent days, with demonstrations in Tamil Nadu earlier in the week. Protesters carrying placards saying, "We want jobs, not insults."
8: The reason for questioning against the government is because of the increasing unemployment and poverty in this Indian democratic society.
4: Asked what the movement's plans are, Dipke told Al Jazeera he would first listen to the youth.
5: Because their grudge is the same, that nobody has ever asked us what we need, what are our concerns. So that is what I need to do first. I need to listen to them, I need to understand their concerns.
4: It may have started as a joke, but many are watching to see if the CJP is a short-term viral wonder or the base for a more serious youth movement. Mina Fernandez, Al Jazeera.
0: Italy's issued a red heatwave alert for multiple parts of the country. Officials say the heatwave has caused power blackouts across the northwestern city of Turin. High temperatures are sweeping through Europe, with France and the UK also issuing extreme heat warnings. For centuries, pilgrims visiting Mecca have climbed Jabal al-Nur, the mountain where it's believed Prophet Muhammad received the first revelation of the Quran. Now, Saudi Arabia is transforming the area into a modern cultural destination. Ahmed Idris reports from Mecca.
9: It was inside a cave, somewhere on this mountain, Muslims believe, the Prophet Muhammad received his first message from God more than 1,400 years ago. Nestling in its shadows now, a museum reliving that historic moment to bring early Islamic history to life.
10: We created a simulation of the largest Quran in the world, which is a Quran from the 10th century that was reproduced for visitors to see. It was registered in the Guinness Book of Records as the largest Quran in the world, with 700 pages present in the museum.
9: The oldest Quran in Saudi Arabia, at least 1,300 years old, has found a home here, sharing the same environment as this other Quran written with threads and fabric. Centuries-old manuscripts sit alongside immersive digital displays tracing the revelation and preservation of Islam's holy book. The museum, made up of seven halls, displays more than just centuries-old texts. It uses sound, light, and interactive technology to recreate the atmosphere surrounding the first revelation, migration, and the trials faced by the Prophet.
11: During the Hajj season, more than 5,000 people walk through the gates of the museum to experience one of the most defining moments in Islamic history, when Prophet Muhammad received the first revelations more than 1,400 years ago. Today, the Hira Cultural District has grown into a modern religious and cultural destination, connecting visitors to some of Islam's most important historical sites.
12: I'm really excited. I feel to cry. I'm very excited to see this kind of history, mashallah, tabarakallah.
9: For many visitors, the trip to the museum is not only about seeing history, but experiencing the moment that changed the course of Islam more than 14 centuries ago. Ahmed Idris, Al Jazeera, Mecca, Saudi Arabia.
0: With the 2026 FIFA World Cup around the corner, football's governing body has defended its high ticket prices, which are being widely criticised by fans. FIFA says the pricing is based on and adjusted for the North American market. But in Mexico, one of the host countries, the prices have excluded most of the population. Julia Galliano reports from Mexico City.
13: Hundreds of young women across Mexico are juggling for a chance to attend the World Cup opening match in Mexico City. And it's not just any seat, it's the best one in the house.
14: I was gifted a ticket, and I decided I would give it to one young woman that loves football and would be representing all Mexicans at the World Cup opening.
13: Ticket prices for the opening match between Mexico and South Africa are thousands of dollars, well out of reach for most football fans here. More than 750 young women have sent in their submissions, a one-minute video of themselves juggling a football. Among them is 22-year-old Vanessa Serrano. She's played football since she was a child, but has never attended a professional match.
15: People say the atmosphere is incredible. I want to experience that adrenaline, being surrounded by thousands of fans all cheering together.
13: For many, though, this is about more than just a ticket.
16: More than anything, players here say that this contest is drawing attention to women's football and the skills of women players, something that has long been in the shadows of their male counterparts.
13: And it's not just traditional football players showing off their skills. Carla Peña practices freestyle football, a little-known sport in Mexico built around tricks, balance, and ball control. She was inspired by Brazilian player Ronaldinho and tells me there are only seven

0: 7 other professional women freestylers in Mexico.
1: The point is for this sport to grow. I'm sure the winner of this contest will get support to train more. And that helps more people feel encouraged to try it. It takes patience and perseverance.
0: That much I can confirm. Some of us may have left it too late to excel at this sport. But for the hundreds of young women taking part in this contest, it is a unique chance to display their skills and to represent their country on sport's biggest stage. Julia Galliano, Al Jazeera, Mexico City.
2: Now that's it from me. I'm Imran Khan. You can find more information on our website, aljazeera.com, and the news continues here on Al Jazeera after Inside Story. 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
6: Behind the armored vehicles and rubber-tipped bullets lies the booming trade between weapons companies and domestic law enforcement.
7: Unrest is rising. This has now become, within the industry, a selling point.
6: As police forces look more and more like standing armies, protesters are paying the price.
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6: The Military to Police Pipeline, Episode 4 of Business of War, on Al Jazeera.

What's behind the recent anti-migrant protests in South Africa? Thousands of foreign workers are under increasing pressure to leave the country. So what's driving this anti-migrant sentiment that many have called xenophobic? And is politics involved? This is Inside Story.

0: Hello, welcome to the program. I'm Tom McRae. Foreign workers in South Africa are yet again facing violence and protests by anti-immigrant groups who accuse them of living and working illegally and are demanding they leave the country by June the 30th. South Africa has seen recurrent waves of anti-immigrant violence in the past decade, often directed at other African nationals. Since the end of apartheid in 1994, the country has become a destination for thousands of workers from neighbouring countries. But many South Africans say the government is not upholding its immigration laws. Officials have condemned the violence but have also faced criticism for the high rate of unemployment that's driving the backlash. So does South Africa still need foreign workers, and is the government doing enough to create jobs for its citizens? We'll put that to our guests shortly, but first, this report from Imran Ulukhan.
1: These are the first Ghanaian nationals returning home after fleeing from a wave of protests in South Africa against undocumented immigration. The 300 who landed at Accra International Airport say they are glad to be home after experiencing high levels of harassment, violence, and abuse.
2: I have a saloon built in a 40-foot container. The container got robbed once, and when these attacks began, the container was broken into and all the items looted. I tried selling my saloon, but I couldn't find a buyer. I left and ran away, because if you have life, you have everything. But I lost my saloon.
1: Anti-immigration groups like March on March and Operation Dudula have staged demonstrations in several South African cities, calling for stricter enforcement of immigration policy. They accuse migrants, mostly other Africans, of committing crime and taking advantage of government-funded programs. Videos have been circulating online that appear to show crowds attacking migrant workers, demanding they close their shops and go back to their countries. The anti-migrant groups say all undocumented foreign nationals need to leave South Africa by June 30th. These sentiments come as South Africa is experiencing an unemployment rate of 32%. That's about 8.1 million citizens officially unemployed. President Cyril Ramaphosa has stated that his government is clamping down on illegal immigration and that protests should not lead to xenophobic attacks. But this isn't a new occurrence in South Africa. The country has seen a number of protests and violence against foreign nationals in the past 15 years. But many migrants in South Africa now face a difficult choice: stay at the risk of their own personal safety, or leave and lose their livelihood. Imran Ulukhan, Al Jazeera, for Inside Story.
0: Okay, let's bring in our guests now. They're all joining us from Johannesburg today. First of all, William Gumede, Associate Professor at the School of Governance at the University of the Witwatersrand. Lindiwe Zulu, member of the ANC Committee of International Relations and a former South African Minister of Social Development. We also have Ashraf Esop, an immigration lawyer. Thank you so much for joining us. We really do look forward to hearing your insights on this incredibly important story. William, if I can begin with you, is this behaviour, is this xenophobia, do you think?
3: Yes, no, absolutely. It is xenophobia, and we have to accept it, and we have to be accountable because if you don't accept it as xenophobia, we can't deal with it. But it is also within the context of lawlessness in South Africa. I mean, our problem now is one of the reasons why we cannot create the jobs, why we cannot get the economic growth that we so desperately need, is that we've got a breakdown in the rule of law generally. That means that we can't create business, new businesses, and new investors don't want to come in, and people with high skills and with businesses leave the country. I mean, that's our problem. A big part of our problem is self-inflicted. The ANC has been dominated in South Africa, and it has its foreign policies, for example, has supported African dictators. And African dictators have destroyed their countries and then left many of their citizens with no other option but to come to South Africa or go to Europe or the US. Secondly, also, very poor policies by the former ANC, policies that essentially were anti-growth. So, you know, it's almost fully self-inflicted. And maybe the last one is just in terms of, you know, our state departments, home affairs, and those departments being very, very corrupt, very, very incompetent, and our border management, state institutions being also very incompetent and often very corrupt. And again, that is self-inflicted. It meant people can just flood into South Africa.
0: Right. Lindiwe, William there laying the blame pretty clearly at the feet of the ANC party, saying it's been self-inflicted, these are poor policies, anti-growth. What's your response to that? Does the majority of the blame here lie with the inaction from the ANC?
4: Thank you very much for the opportunity to be here. I think I'd like to start from a position that says we have a problem. We have to collectively find a solution to that problem. We believe that putting a blame might not necessarily resolve the problem. We have to do everything we can to cool down the tempers. We have everything we can. We need to do everything we can to engage with communities, particularly in communities where people are being attacked and their properties being looted. We have to engage with those communities. That's the first thing. The second thing is that from a South African perspective and from the ANC perspective in particular, we have at the moment documents, which is the Immigration Act and the White Paper on Citizenship, Immigration, Refugee Protection and all.

0: It is time for all of us in unity to focus on what is it in that paper, what needs to be done in changing that, in making that white paper to be live actually in the future. But also what is important is to talk to all political parties to say, it does not help anyone for people to stoke violence, to use this situation for political gain. It is important also for us to understand that some of these people that are out on the streets demonstrating and becoming violent, we need to address that. Why are they being violent? Lastly, from our side, is that it's important for the African continent and the leaders of the African continent to really look at decisions that have been made by the AU, for instance, in terms of migration and so forth. But leaders must also take responsibility of creating a conducive environment for citizens, not to be trekking down to South Africa because they think it's greener pastures. It's time all leaders of the continent acted in unison, because African unity must be at the center of the approach.
1: OK, Ashraf, I want to get your initial thoughts on all of this. Many saying that the migrants are simply the scapegoat for government inaction. How do you see things, and why do you think that this is flaring up again now in 2026?
2: Well, I think race and economic growth and other issues have always been tied to the history of South Africa. This is nothing new. Recall that when gold and diamonds were discovered in the Transvaal Republic, there was legislation passed to keep out uitlanders or foreigners from the wealth of South Africa being stolen. Now, what we have at the present is, I think, another installment of such a flare-up. It's not new. It will not be new. It will always continue until and unless firm steps are taken, both by government as well as civic organizations, to try and address the problem. One of the problems that we have to acknowledge is South African laws were very, very generous in the way people were admitted into the Republic. The erstwhile Minister of Home Affairs made that point. He felt there were too many concessions, for example, given in terms of the Refugees Act. And that led to the ballooning of numbers in the Republic, some with valid claims for asylum and refugee status, but a lot were here for as economic migrants. And I think that has fueled some of the sentiment on the ground, where the real problems are not that you are xenophobic or Afrophobic. It's a competition for scarce resources. And in this case, the resourceful people were pointed out to be the foreigners that were self-employed, had shops, etc. And these were the institutions, and these were the people that were basically bearing the brunt of the attacks on them.
1: Lindiwe, if we can move on to you, if that's okay for the moment. We know that unemployment is extremely high, above 30%. There's a real strain on public services. There's many allegations of corruption. I mean, the ANC's been in power since 1994. Why has it been allowed to get to this stage? I mean, surely there is responsibility lies with your party, does it not?
0: We have taken responsibility at all times. We have not run away from responsibility. And the mere fact that we've got all the legislation, the regulation, and the institutions that we can speak to, as whether it's Home Affairs, whether it's International Relations, or any other department that is relevant, we have taken responsibility. But having said that, we've taken responsibility. Times are changing. The new environment, as it was said by Ashraf earlier on, that now it's about economy, it's about resources, it's about the changes that are happening and the slow pace at which our economy is going. And of course, he refers also to the fact that in the early 90s, enabling people to come into South Africa and live in South Africa that long, we did not, as a matter of fact, foresee that we would find ourselves in this situation. But taking responsibility, we have we have not run away from the responsibility. The new dynamics and the new challenges that are facing South Africa, particularly when it comes to issues of unemployment and in particular youth unemployment, the issues that are being raised by William in terms of issues of corruption at the borders or at home affairs itself. This is what we are taking responsibility for and saying we collectively must work together. We have a government of national unity, obviously, right now, but we are saying, let us look forward. Yes, we can look at what happened in the past, but the best thing we can do is to say, one, right, human rights must be respected. Two, people must not be abused and be beaten like that. Three, our institutions like the police and home affairs and all must act and act in the right way to make sure that people are protected. Because whether we like it or not, here we are not talking about people who came to South Africa. We're talking about illegal immigrants. We're talking about, if you look at the numbers of the Guyanese, the people from Ghana who went back, the bulk of them did not have the right documents. And so that's why we are saying, let us strengthen our institutions of governance and let us look forward, but let us not also forget that when all is said and done, we are all Africans. We need to relate to each other in a decent way, but we must strengthen our institutions to make sure that the cries of our people on the other hand are also heard. We must engage with our community because we are Africans when all is said and done.
1: William, I want to get more of a sense of exactly how bad it is there in South Africa at this point in time. We saw a little bit of it in the story that we played at the beginning of the program. We know that South Africa has been here before in 2008, 2015, 2019. But does it feel different this time? Would you describe it as a crisis at this point?
3: It is different this time. It is a crisis. Because the crisis, for the first time, you know, South Africa is experiencing multiple crises. And one thing is we're experiencing state failure in a way that we've never seen before in the last 30 years. Secondly, what we're seeing in the country is also, you know, this is the highest levels of unemployment and economic crisis that we're experiencing in the country. Then combined with that is also in the region, and in the African region, is also experiencing economic crises, you know, caused obviously by the U.S., the Trump administration's cutting up development aid and high tariffs and so on. And now more recently, the Middle East war. So many, many African countries are also struggling, and many African countries are also run more and more by dictators. I mean, a third of African countries are run by military rulers. So we have economic crises in Africa also. So there's, a high movement and from many Africans to South Africa because the US and Europe have tightened their entry points for Africa. So countries like South Africa and Botswana in Africa are now alternatives. But coming back home to South Africa, what we've seen now in the country is the ANC is declining and the ANC is not in control of South Africa anymore. So that has created a political space. So many extra parliamentary groups and leaders are using the migrant crisis in South Africa as a way to secure power, to secure votes and so on. But we also have seen civil society in South Africa that traditionally would have pushed back against, anti-migrant violence. I have also stayed silent this time. And that, for me, is a crisis in itself because we don't have as much pushbacks anymore, both from within the ANC and also from civil society.
1: OK. There's also an element of misinformation here too. Many of those taking part in South Africa's anti-immigration protests have been angry, saying immigration is out of control. But what's the reality on the ground? We're going to take a look now. According to a 2022 report by the Institute of Security Studies, there were nearly 4 million migrants in South Africa, accounting for about 6.5% of the population. But a study conducted by the South African Social Attitudes Survey found nearly half the population wrongly believed there were between 17 to 40 million migrants in the country. And recent polls have suggested that the governing ANC party could lose its majority because of this very issue, with many South Africans saying it's not doing enough to tackle immigration. Ashraf, if I can bring you back in on this point, how political is this, and what do you think? Why do you think there's a disconnect between those numbers? Is the public, do you think, at this point being deliberately misled by parts of the political establishment in South Africa at this point?
2: I think, just to be clear, there isn't any consensus on the number of foreigners in the Republic, either legal or illegal. And as you've mentioned, the numbers can be exaggerated from between 4 and 14 million. Now, between 4 and 14 million is a huge disparity. It's 10 million other people. Where are the 10 million at present? I mean, they have to be visible. The second thing is there's a popular belief that migrants or foreigners, illegal and documented, are raiding the resources of the country in terms of education, health, and now recently in terms of being eligible for third-party cover through the Road Accident Fund for accidents caused in motor vehicle collisions. So there is all of these things on the ground, and that inflames the situation because South Africa, as you pointed out, is suffering huge inequality. Secondly, there is huge numbers of people that have been unemployed for a considerable period, and jobs don't seem to be increasing.
1: Lindiwe, if I can bring you back in, what exactly is the government doing at this point in time to protect migrant workers, whether they're legal or illegal? Because there really is a duty of care for, like you say, your African brothers and sisters that are in your country right now.
0: Firstly, you would be aware of the fact that government has been meeting in a coordinated manner all the relevant departments to discuss about an approach to this. The first thing that government speaks to is the respect for human rights. The second thing is the protection of immigrants, irrespective of whether they are legal or illegal. We believe that everyone must be protected and everyone must be processed thoroughly so that those, for instance, like the Ghana people who've decided that they want to go home, government was up there working together with the embassy to say, let us help you through that. Then the other issue is that government, as I said earlier on, there is a white paper that is up for discussion. We are opening up that for discussion. Government has been engaging with all the groups that are out, whether it's March and March or any other. Government has consistently been asking them, let us engage, let us talk to them. Because without engagement, you will be inflaming the situation. But law enforcement also is out on the streets doing the best that they can in the communities where it is red flag. In fact, like your areas like KwaZulu-Natal, you've seen how the government in KwaZulu-Natal has stood up and engaged with those that are involved in the marches. You've seen government in Gauteng,
1: okay,
0: at a provincial level, engaging with everyone. What is important here is throwing stones on each other is not going to help the situation, including from the entire continent. Leadership must not throw stones on each other. Let us all look at how do we resolve this, but also look at the positive side of migration, as the AU itself declares about economic development, transformation, and all that. Let us not throw stones. Let us not make it too much of a political issue. Let us deal with it humanely so that when all is said and done, when this is over, we are going to still remain brothers and sisters of the African continent, committing to making a change for all our people on the African continent.
1: William, at the same time, there is a risk that this gets completely out of control, like we've seen in the past in South Africa. How worried are you that the government isn't able to protect many of these migrant workers properly. The songs that some of these protesters are singing carry extremely threatening messages, one saying, burn the foreigner, we will go to the garage, buy some petrol and burn the foreigner. That's just one example of many chants that have been heard in recent weeks. Do you think the government is doing enough? And how these protest movements really do seem to have a huge amount of momentum behind them, don't they?
3: No, absolutely. I mean, I'm worried that our government is just not doing enough. The government is not enforcing the rule of law. And, there's significant disinformation, particularly online, about the issues. The people who are deliberately and groups are deliberately trying to say that, well, there are more illegal immigrants in South Africa and so on. There has to be some practical efforts by government, civil society and business to show the real numbers. And also, I think it's very important that we tell South Africans that even if we chase away all of the African foreigners in South Africa today, if we don't deal with the structural issues that cause the unemployment, for locals, the problems are going to remain. And our structural problems are corruption,
1: right,
3: anti-growth policies, incompetency, and those sort of things. But I fear very much that if you don't deal with the issue right now, the next thing, we are going to have different groups in South Africa blaming other groups, other South Africans. Next time it's going to be, whites are going to be blamed, or South Africans of Indian descent, or, community.
1: Okay. Ashraf, I want to talk a little bit very briefly about the impunity that's sort of feeding this cycle. Human Rights Watch has said that a core reason that this violence keeps reoccurring is the near total absence of accountability. Virtually no one has been convicted for past outbreaks of xenophobic violence. Why do you think that is, and how do you change that at this point in time?
2: Well, you have to appreciate our police resources are stretched to the limit. For example, in certain areas that were crime-ridden with drugs, etc., the army had to be brought in just to bring semblance of law and order back. So the police resources have been stretched. The police themselves have been under terrible scrutiny in various commissions of inquiry. There appears to be a lot of difficulty with the police and their role. And so you're going to call on the police to street work, which is again very, very difficult. The police doesn't have the resources to be everywhere at the same time, and nobody knows when the next flare-up will happen. So I think there's a responsibility for the people on the ground as well to act within the boundaries of the law and respect the rule of law. Otherwise, as Mr. Gumede said, it's going to lead to anarchy.
1: Okay, Lindiwe, if we can finish with you. I mean, you sit on the ANC's International Relations Subcommittee. African governments are formally protesting the treatment of their nationals within your country. How much damage is this doing to South Africa? And is the ANC leadership even listening to foreign governments at this point in time?
0: Yes, we are, and we have to. That's the first point I want to make. And I think the Minister of International Relations, Minister Lamola, has really explained everything in all the interviews that he has been doing. We are listening to the cries out there, but we need to engage because there's got to be an appreciation and understanding of the dynamics that have caused this wave that we are seeing now. We are pleading with our communities also to realize that when the pictures of South Africa and people being beaten and people being harassed like that run all over the world, it is the image of South Africa that is out there. We have to engage, and we must make sure that within the AU, within SADC, on the agenda of these meetings, we've got to be able to talk about the issue of migration and immigration, because it's not just a South African issue. It is high on us because we've got the bulk of the people coming to South Africa. Our plea is that let us find solutions rather than throwing stones at each other. And we understand and hear the plight of our people. We also must respond to our people by ensuring that our economy grows, we create jobs, services are given to our people. We are very much aware of their plight.
1: Okay, we'll have to leave it there as we are out of time, but we really do appreciate your insight today. William Gumede, Lindiwe Zulu and Ashraf Esop, we do appreciate it. Well, thank you too for watching. You can see the program again anytime by visiting our website, that is aljazeera.com. For further discussion, go to our Facebook page, that's facebook.com/AJInsideStory. You can also join the conversation on X. Our handle is @AJInsideStory. For me, that's all for now. And the team here, Al Jazeera's coverage will continue.

0: Helicopters swooped to a low altitude, and soon after we took off, this happened.
1: I'm sitting in what used to be someone's home. People coming back to the Yarmouk camp will have to deal with destruction like this.
2: Anger is high, frustration is high, because they do not believe the police is doing justice by not declaring the incident which happened, killing three Kurdish refugees. These waters might recede in a few weeks, but climate change is here to stay.
3: Migrants fleeing fear and poverty.
4: The anti-government armed groups killed my three brothers and four nephews.
3: Facing hostility.
5: They came in here to do things to hurt us.
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0: Hello, I'm Brent Iberg. This is the NewsHour live from Doha. Coming up in the next 60 minutes, Gulf nations condemn Iranian missile and drone attacks launched towards Kuwait. Israel attacks Beirut suburbs for the second time since last month's truce, and more people are killed in the south. Bolivia's president says his country is at breaking point. Anti-government protesters have blocked the capital for weeks. Pain and agony in Kenya after 16 students are killed in a fire at a girls' school. Parents are now demanding answers.
1: A tsunami of social media and pop-up press conferences. We're going to look at how Donald Trump's messaging keeps the press and supporters hooked, but it does make financial markets and global security very edgy. That's later on This is America.
0: A treacherous act. That's how the head of the Gulf Cooperation Council is describing an Iranian attack in a Kuwait base and U.S. airbase. Now, Kuwait says it has intercepted a number of Iranian missiles and drones. Iran's Revolutionary Guard says its attacks seen here was in response to a U.S. strike on its southern coastal areas near Bandar Abbas, adding that it was targeting the U.S. airbase from which the attack was launched. And despite the retaliatory attacks overnight, ceasefire negotiations between Washington and Tehran are ongoing. But the Strait of Hormuz remains a sticking point. U.S. Treasury Secretary Scott Bessent threatened to sanction Oman if it helped impose a tolling system in the waterway. We're live in Beirut, Tehran and Washington, D.C. And here with me in the studio is Osama Bin Javed here on the set in Doha. But first, though, let's begin with our chief U.S. correspondent, Alan Fisher, who's at the White House. Alan, the U.S. has now launched strikes on southern Iran. It's now threatening Oman with sanctions. And Trump is still insisting that he's working on a deal. What's the U.S. game plan here?
2: To get a deal. I mean, it's clear from Donald Trump he wants to end this war. It will be 90 days on Friday since the war was launched. He said initially it would take somewhere in the region of 4 to 6 weeks. He said on at least three occasions that I can remember that a deal was close. And certainly over the weekend, it suggested that the negotiators had moved the needle far enough that we were close to a deal. 95% said those in and around the White House. We were 95% close.

0: appears, from what we understand, from what officials are telling us, that we've moved a bit closer to that. But as I've said before, there's no deal until there's a deal, and there's only a deal after the man who's at the moment sitting just a few hundred steps away from me behind the Resolute desk in the Oval Office gives his final approval. So what will that look like? Well, it seems that the United States is going to lift the blockade of Iran, but only after the Strait of Hormuz is opened, and that will be a gradual reopening. So many times we've said in peace deals, it's you do this, then we'll do that. And this seems to follow the same pattern. There'll be a 60-day ceasefire when they can have conversations about what happens to Iran's enriched uranium. And the Iranians must give a guarantee, as they've done before, that they're not seeking nuclear weapons. That would please Donald Trump quite considerably. And then there's the whole question of getting humanitarian aid into Iran, whether or not Iran should get reparations, whether or not Iranian assets in the United States will be unfrozen. These have been red lines for Donald Trump in the past, but it's clear that his patience with this war is running out. At the cabinet meeting on Wednesday, he made the point that wars in Afghanistan and Korea and Vietnam lasted much longer. And he's right. This is only 89 days in, and there's been a ceasefire for a significant chunk of that. But he also sees the political damage he's doing to himself, his approval ratings at an all-time low, and to the Republican Party. So that's their game plan: to get a deal, try and get it soon. And it seems we're moving close, although not over the line yet. And that's still an important distinction.
1: That's Al Jazeera's chief US correspondent, Alan Fisher, reporting live from the White House. Thanks, Alan. And here with me in the studio is Al Jazeera's Osama bin Javed, who has covered Pakistani mediation efforts extensively. Osama, give us your sense then about what's going on here. You heard Alan saying Trump appears to be losing patience.
2: Well, it appears, it has been appearing that way for quite some time now. At the point when J.D. Vance was in Islamabad, it appeared that he was losing patience. At the time when the Pakistanis were in Tehran multiple times, it appeared that Donald Trump wanted a deal. It appears now that we're back here again. But as in diplomacy, until everything is decided, nothing is decided. So 95% could mean a lot of things, but 95% could mean that that 5% could take over all of that effort. So until that dotted line is signed, there is going to be doubt over what does he mean and what will he actually try and get out of it. As Alan laid out quite substantially exactly what is on the table for Donald Trump, apart from the Strait of Hormuz and the nuclear question, is a question of frozen Iranian assets. What has happened in the last few days is the Pakistanis have gone to Iran with a message from the United States. They've gone back and forth and then got an agreement. Then you did not see the US sign it. Then the Iranians came to Doha and talked about a whole host of things, including the nuclear program and the unfreezing of those assets. And now you're seeing in the next few days more diplomacy take its place. In the next 24 hours, you'll see the Pakistani foreign minister make his way to Washington, D.C. to meet Marco Rubio and other officials in the administration. So diplomacy behind closed doors is extensive. It is taking place. We've been told by people close to the matter that we've reached a critical phase of this dialogue. It is not dead yet. But again, until it is done, we're not going to be able to see anything concrete from it.
1: But what does that mean then? A critical point in these negotiations, are we about to head back into military conflict, or does it mean that we're almost there, we almost have an agreement that's signed?
2: Well, I think what if you look at the kinetic actions that have been taking place today, you've got the Iranians attacking the Americans retaliating on Iranian territory. You've got, for the first time, Kuwait come under attack after the ceasefire. You've got the Israelis bombing Beirut, which was part of the initial agreement of the ceasefire, that they will refrain from attacking Beirut. And the Iranians unwillingly agreed that they are not going to continue with their retaliation if there is limitation of the Israeli operation to the south. So all of the indicators are that all sides are pushing. And the kinetic nature of this feels that right before an agreement is reached, everybody tries to get that maximalist position. So according to those indicators,
1: squeezing out the very last bits of that deal,
2: you could make a case for some positivity. But if you speak to people in Washington, D.C., in Tehran, in Islamabad, everybody says there is caution, there is optimism, but there's an amalgamation of cautious optimism that is inching things forward.
1: Osama bin Javed, thank you so much for taking the time to talk to us here in the studio. Let's head over now to Tehran, where we have Al-Mehdad Al-Rahed live for us. Al-Mehdad, give us an update from your end. Iran launching strikes on Kuwait, refusing to let go of the Strait of Hormuz at the moment, yet they're in huge need of those sanctions reliefs. So what's Iran's game plan at this point?
3: Well, actually, for that attack, they are framing that and describing that as a legitimate response for the United States aerial attack from that base, from that attack originated from, which is from their reports, it confirmed that it was in Kuwait. So it's escalating tensions right now in the Strait of Hormuz, and also escalating tensions from the Americans about imposing that sanctions towards the Persian Gulf Strait Authority. But at the same time, we have seen right now American confirming that there is a memorandum of understanding with extension of ceasefire for the next 60 days, and within that they are negotiating about the most critical issues with the sanctions and also the nuclear file. We have just yesterday, Wednesday afternoon, we have received a report from state media speaking about that memorandum of understanding. Officially, it's not informal for the of state media. They are saying that it's an initial. It's not formalized yet. They are speaking about the situation of the Strait of Hormuz, who will control the Strait of Hormuz, and in return of that, reopening and restoration the maritime shipping in the Strait of Hormuz, for the United States to lift its blockade and also to withdraw its forces from the region. And it seems like it will be gradual for the United States right now. It's not all at once.
1: Al Jazeera's Almindad Al-Rahid, live for us in Tehran. Thank you so much. And joining me here in the studio now to discuss this further is Ambassador Joey Hood. He's a former senior U.S. diplomat who served as ambassador to Tunisia and as acting director of Iranian affairs at the State Department. And we're also joined by Hassan Ahmadian, an associate professor at the University of Tehran. Welcome to you both.
4: Thank you.
1: Ambassador, let me begin to talk to you about these threats against Oman. Mm-hmm. Today's COP percent threatened Oman with sanctions if they indeed help Iran impose this tolling system. Yesterday, we heard from Donald Trump saying he was going to blow them up if they helped Iran control the Strait of Hormuz. I mean, this is a very old ally of the U.S. They signed this Treaty of Amity and Commerce in 1833. Mm-hmm. One of America's really oldest allies. Mm-hmm. Was this a well-planned, executed threat on Donald Trump's behalf?
4: No, I don't think so. And I think this was a case of Donald Trump once again engaging in hyperbole. And so he didn't literally mean to blow them up, but maybe to blow up the relationship. And Scott Bessent made that clear as he detailed what that would mean. It would include economic sanctions, and not against just Oman, but any country that would participate in such a mafia protection scheme like what is being proposed. And what I've been saying here for a while is we can just remove Donald Trump entirely from this entire equation, really, because the rest of the world has come together to say we believe in freedom of navigation everywhere, including in the most critical straits around the world. And so that's why you've not seen any government issue any statements in support of Iran's scheme. And yes, there have been a few ships that have paid the ransom or they've coordinated in some way with Tehran in order to get through the strait. But that's just like businesses in New York coordinating with the mafia so they don't get bombed. It's not a sustainable solution.
1: Professor Banyan, these threats against Oman, you actually had the Omani foreign minister mediating these talks between Washington and Tehran for a long time. As we mentioned, Oman, a very close ally of the U.S. How are these threats being perceived by Iranian officials, do you think?
5: Well, U.S. doing what U.S. does usually, bullying others who disagree with it. It's not, if the President Trump was not there, we wouldn't have had a war and we wouldn't have seen the situation in the Strait of Hormuz. The Americans are saying that, well, Iran is imposing this new mechanism. Well, they are under war. And those countries who dare to coordinate with the Iranians to use the Strait of Hormuz are being bullied by the United States not to. Oman is a old neighbor of Iran. They actually mediated the 2015 nuclear deal. They continued mediating only to be basically stabbed by the Americans before this war, because they were very close, as per the Omani foreign minister.
1: You heard there the ambassador calling it negotiating or dealing with the mafia.
5: Well, that's the American perception. The world is not agreeing with them. They are coordinating with Iran. Iran is a sovereign nation. As per international law, it has a right to manage shipment under war, in times of war. That war was imposed on the country, and it is continuing in the form of a blockade, which is, according to international law, is an act of war. So we are under war, and international law allows Iran to manage shipment. It's not mafia. I mean, American mentality might be tacked to mafia-like, you know, actions, but Iran doesn't have that right.
1: Let's bring in the ambassador here. The words that you're hearing here about Iran being allowed, actually having the right to control the Strait of Hormuz. You were talking about earlier removing Donald Trump from this equation. Well, then you had the U.S. military attacking Iran, Bandar Abbas, here overnight. What's the message here then coming from the U.S. military if we indeed remove Donald Trump from this equation, as you mentioned?
4: Well, just to tie this back to the previous part of the conversation, the only country that has bombed Oman lately is Iran, so just so that viewers remember that. In fact, it's kind of a crazy situation in which Iran has bombed all three of the mediators, Oman, Qatar, and Iran, and Pakistan, excuse me, in the past couple of years. You don't have to take my word for it. You can look at the UN Security Council resolution under draft that has like 135 co-sponsors. That's the highest number of co-sponsors any resolution has ever had in the UN. Just to show you the level of consensus around the world against this scheme of trying to manage traffic through the strait. Now, in a war, obviously, a lot of things are going to happen. International law gets thrown out the window most of the time by belligerents on all sides. But what we're talking about is what happens after this war, and that the world has made very, very clear through statements, through the draft resolution, and through their actions, that they're not going to accept Iran managing the strait.
1: If this is the message coming from the U.S., why does Iran insist on keeping control of the Strait of Hormuz, even now launching strikes on Kuwait?
5: Well, the attack last night by the United States on Bandar Abbas, the Iranian military saying, was launched
1: Professor,
5: from Kuwait.
1: Professor, I'm so sorry I have to interrupt you. We're now going to go to a live event. We're going to go to the White House, a press conference by U.S. Treasury Secretary Scott Bessent. Let's listen in.
6: So, Peter.
7: Dr. Bessent.
6: Yep.
7: How long until we see your signature next to President Trump's face on a $250 bill?
6: Well, as Treasury Secretary, I have two mandates for U.S. currency. At present, no living person can be on U.S. currency, and the currency must say, "In God we trust." So right now, there is proposed legislation in front of the House, in front of the Senate, to change the first requirement so that a living person, Donald J. Trump, could be on the $250 bill.
1: Press conference happening at the moment at the White House. This is U.S. Treasury Secretary Scott Bessent. We heard earlier from him posting about these threats of sanctions on Iran, or on Oman, if they help Iran control the Strait of Hormuz. But I want to, sorry, I interrupted you there earlier, Professor. We were talking about the message that Iran is sending by keeping control of the Strait of Hormuz and even launching missile attacks on Kuwait.
5: Well, keeping control is, as I said, the Iranians see it very lawful, according to international law, under war. Last night, the United States attacked Iran's Bandar Abbas port, and the Iranians retaliated. The military announced that the attack came from a base in Kuwait, an American base in Kuwait, and so they retaliated, as they did during the war. Now, when it comes to consensus in international law, I think it's good to know that resolution that was talked about is under, it's being basically talked about. There's no consensus on it. The consensus the United States should have built on consensus before waging a war of aggression on Iran. Now that the situation in the Strait of Hormuz is hurting its economy, all of a sudden it realized and, it dawned on it that there is international law and that it can go to the UN. But the ceasefire was clear. A ceasefire was meant to be the basis for an agreement. The United States tried hard to change the developments on the ground to put pressure on Iran and change the situation.
1: And we're still waiting for that agreement to come into effect. But I want to broaden out the perspective here for a little bit. Ambassador, since you were in charge of Iranian affairs at the State Department, is there something more profound, an Iranian ideology that's at the core of the problem here, that dates all the way back to the hostage crisis at the American embassy in 1979. That's something that's still at the heart of this problem, this conflict between the U.S. and Iran.
4: I think you've answered your own question there. The United States government at the time was ready and was dealing with the new revolutionary government. And Khomeini just made a bad decision to allow the embassy to be invaded and for our diplomats to be taken hostage for 444 days. That then unnaturally caused a rupture in relations, and things have just gotten more and more sour over the years as Americans have been killed by Iranian proxies throughout the region, and then the United States has responded in those countries. This is the first time that an American president is taking the fight directly into Iran, and it is not easy. War is not easy.
1: I'm running out of time, but I want to get your response to that. Is there any kind of agreement that would end these years and decades of conflict that the ambassador is describing here?
5: Well, I think if the United States respects Iran's sovereignty, that would happen. Two times the Iranians chose their governments, one in 1951 and one in 1979. Both times the United States did coups. Only after 79, their coup wasn't successful. In 53, it was successful, and they brought what the Iranians elected. After the revolution, they weren't successful. They want a puppet government in Iran. That's not going to happen. At least they won't have a friendly government in Iran under pressure for bringing it down and bringing a puppet government again in Iran. I think that's the core of the issue here, and that's why we have this animosity continuing.
1: Professor Hassan Ahmadian and also Ambassador Joey Hood, thank you so much for joining me in the studio.
4: Thanks, you.
1: Now, the Israeli military has declared a new area of southern Lebanon a combat zone, saying residents should move north. The military has bombed bridges connecting the south to the rest of the country. On Wednesday, Israel ordered residents to leave the entire south of the Zarani River. It's previously forced people below the Litani River to leave. Obaida Hitzel is live for us now in Tyre in southern Lebanon. Obaida, what's the situation there now in the south?
8: That's right. The Israeli forced evacuation orders were renewed today for the city of Tyre, a blanket forced evacuation order that has left the city looking like a ghost town. As those orders came in yesterday, the initial round of orders to evacuate, people started fleeing. Today, the city is mostly empty. Businesses have closed. There are some people still here in the city, but the ones that I've spoken to throughout the day say they don't have anywhere else to go. Some of them are actually living with their relatives here in the city, and their towns are close by but currently occupied by Israeli troops, like the town of Bayada, as well as the town of Mansouri, which is on the front line in this fight being carried out by Hezbollah against the advancing Israeli troops. There has been a cautious calm in the city of Tyre today. In the early afternoon, Israeli airstrikes stopped. Until earlier this evening, about an hour ago, we saw two airstrikes on the town of Deir Anun, just outside the city of Tyre. There are reports of more artillery shelling and airstrikes further into the Lebanese interior towards the east, where Israeli troops are trying to secure positions on the northern side of the Litani River, just south of the city of Nabatiya.
1: That's Obaida Hitzel reporting live from the city of Tyre. Thank you so much, Obaida. An Israeli drone has also struck the Al Zaytun neighborhood southwest of Gaza City. One person was killed and several others have been injured. Now, this comes after an Israeli attack that killed at least 10 Palestinians on Wednesday. Israel has also issued forced displacement orders for an entire residential block in Gaza. The military is ordering Palestinians in the Al-Shati refugee camp to leave. Bolivia's president, Rodrigo Paz, has warned the country is at a breaking point after weeks of anti-government protests that were sparked by a deepening economic crisis. Demonstrations and roadblocks have caused shortages of food, fuel and medicine. Paz is now calling for talks with trade unions, indigenous groups and protest leaders to ease the unrest. And reporting from Bolivia's capital, La Paz, Mona Yanakev has more on what these demonstrators want.
9: So there are many different demands. So there, trade unions are demanding higher wages because this country has a 20% inflation. So their wages are no longer enough to buy what they need to eat and to feed their families, to put food on the table. So there's that. Another problem is fuel. This government has withdrawn subsidies to fuel and gas. And coupled to that, there was the problem of the international problem of the war on Iran, which also made fuel prices worldwide go up. So the increase in fuel prices is another big issue. So there's that problem. The indigenous people also are saying that they want to have a bigger say in the government. They have different customs. They live on communal lands. They're afraid that this government might privatize their lands. So there are many, many, many demands. But basically what people want is to be heard.
1: A fire at a girls' boarding school in Kenya has killed at least 16 students. Officials say the flames swept through a dormitory at a girls' academy in the central region of Nakuru early on Thursday. Now, many of these students are daughters of police officers, since the school is managed and sponsored by the Kenya Police Service. Catherine Soy reports from Nairobi.
10: This distraught father is inconsolable. He just wants to see his daughter. This is every parent's worst nightmare. The fire broke out in the early hours of the morning while students were asleep. In the panic, they struggled to force open doors that had little access.
11: Most of the kids who have died, their bodies are just close to the door, that close to the door. That is where their bodies were.
10: There was only one exit in the most affected dormitory. Others jumped from the windows of the multi-story dorm. Some died, others are in hospital.
12: 16 persons have since passed on, but then this creates also another problem for us, which is the anxiety among the parents, trying to know who of them has lost their loved ones.
10: School fires have become common in Kenya. Over the years, there have been numerous cases. The worst was in 2007, when students torched their dormitory and 67 died in Machakos County.
13: In 2017, 10 students at this girls' school were killed. It was an arson attack. In 2024, pupils aged between 9 and 14 also died in a school fire. The cause was attributed to an electrical fault.
10: There have been several incidents this year alone.
14: Maybe with time, we shall be able to get more information from them. But for now, we cannot say much because they're also not able to say a lot. They're still processing the loss, the fear, and also the trauma.
10: Questions around safety regulations in boarding schools are once again being asked.
15: Excuse me, madam. Just tell me my daughter is among the dead. I'm going to go to hospital. Period.
10: Experts say the causes are mainly linked to arson, negligence, and in many cases, a lack of preparedness and proper safety measures needed to protect students. Catherine Soy, Al Jazeera, Nairobi.
1: Uganda is stepping up surveillance and safety measures as the number of suspected Ebola cases increase in neighboring Democratic Republic of Congo. Kampala announced the closure of border crossings on Wednesday in an effort to contain the outbreak. So far, at least 7 cases have been reported in Uganda, with 1 confirmed death. Uganda says the border will remain closed for at least 4 weeks. And still ahead here on Al Jazeera, This Is America looks at President Trump's media strategy, from social posts to surprise pressers, and how it's influencing the public.
16: we're facing a future that we don't understand, we can't predict fully.
17: Everyone here is stressed. Nobody knows what will happen. I need to stay positive.
18: I realized that I need to do more with my life.
19: 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I don't like myself. I want to change who I am. I want to be trustworthy. I want to be responsible.
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24: 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Horns of War on Al Jazeera.
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0: You're watching Al Jazeera, our top stories this hour. The head of the Gulf Cooperation Council has described an Iranian attack on a U.S. airbase in Kuwait as a treacherous act. Iran's Revolutionary Guard has said the attack was in response to American strikes on the southern coastal area of Bandar Abbas. Israeli forces say they've carried out a precision strike in the southern suburbs of Beirut. It's continued airstrikes on multiple cities in the south, including Tyre and Sidon. This comes after the military ordered residents in the south to leave their homes on Wednesday. And time now for our regular segment from Washington. This is America. Here's Kimberly Halkett and Rob Matheson.
1: This is America, and this is the White House, where reporters like myself are contending with an ever unpredictable president. Donald Trump has defied customary relations with the press and the public. He's transformed himself and his social media platform into the messenger, bypassing traditional media that he labels as fake news. In a moment, we'll have more on how Donald Trump roots his political power in his control over the media. But first, here's Rob Matheson with more in our Washington, D.C. studio.
2: Thanks, Kimberly. A blizzard of bombast, a sweep through sound bites, and a head-spinning switch from entertainment to geopolitics. Even critics of Donald Trump acknowledge that he does have a mastery of talking directly to his core voters. Simple, direct, repetitive. It means the news media hangs onto his every word, covering hours of speeches or press conferences, just in case something important slips through. But having a president speaking from the hip is risky. It can rock financial markets, or it can derail delicate diplomacy. Key policy announcements made in moments like these, incomprehensible impromptu press events drowned out by the sound of Marine One.
3: Well,
2: Donald Trump's second term in the White House has marked the return of a presidency built around spectacle, immediacy, and constant communication. From unexpected exchanges with reporters to late-night Truth Social posts, Trump has transformed the presidency into a rolling live production. As our White House correspondent Kimberly Halkett reports, it's one that often bypasses traditional media.
4: Very disjointed, unfriendly.
1: Loud, unscripted exchanges with reporters. Donald Trump's transformed his routine departures on Marine One into live media events.
4: I doubled the size of it, you dumb person. Thank you.
1: The president's plane, also the site of impromptu press conferences, with Trump batting down questions he doesn't like. At the center of Donald Trump's media strategy, Trump himself. It's a departure from the traditionally cautious relationship between presidents and the media. But Donald Trump's recognized as his own best messenger, preferring to communicate directly on his social media platform, unfiltered.
5: When you see it on Truth Social, you know it's directly from President Trump. That's the beauty of this president and his transparency and relaying this administration's policies to all of you and to the rest of the world.
1: Direct communication comes at a cost. Reporters must constantly monitor live events, social media, and evolving White House schedules. Journalists like Caitlin Dornbos even have Trump's phone number, providing unprecedented, albeit exhausting, accessibility.
6: Because, of course, I'm used to calling the president for comment on stories of the day. That's my job. But I wasn't expecting to get a phone call on my phone from the president. That was a really unique experience. And I think it says a lot about how he cares about the reporting that I was doing about his relationship with the press.
1: Donald Trump's political power stems from his instinctive understanding of the media and live television. Media moments are highly visual political theater designed for instant transmission across the globe. Using rally appearances, simple messaging, and slogans, Trump mobilizes his base through verbal attacks.
3: Let me just tell you, you are an obnoxious, a terrible reporter.
1: Even policy announcements are rolled out like a salesman pitching a brand. That includes Trump's new White House ballroom with a show and tell, televised, to promote its construction.
7: This is all my money and donors' money. This is tax-free.
1: Supporters call Donald Trump's communication transparency. Critics call it performance politics because Donald Trump doesn't just respond to the news cycle, he creates it. Kimberly Helkett, Al Jazeera, The White House.
2: Well, Patty Culhane's live for us at The White House. Patty, you've covered The White House under a number of presidents. How are the tactics of this administration different from those that you've come across before?
8: Two presidents, George H.W. Bush and Barack Obama, and this one is completely different. I was actually taken back. I haven't been here in a while. It's a lot more crowded with media. It used to be, back in the day, that you would ask for a hard pass for the White House. That basically gave you unlimited access. You'd be able to swipe in and out of the White House after a very thorough security background check. Those are really hard to come by. They really only went to mainstream media with large audiences. There are a ton more reporters now, and I'm going to show you a little bit behind the scenes of this very glamorous location. There's about more than a dozen of these tents. This is where the television media has been this entire time. That's now expanded. It used to be cameras could only be here. Now they're all over the lawn. And so they've also allowed in more right-wing media. That's why you hear often when the president's asked questions in the Oval Office or in the cabinet room, very complimentary questions. That has never happened before. And you're seeing more right-wing media in the briefing room. It used to be that reporters

0: basically controlled the briefing, how long it went. And now this press secretary, she usually, when she's doing regular briefings, will call on someone that they've hand-selected to be brought into the briefing room, usually a very sympathetic voice. So that's one big difference. Another one is the lid. So you might be asking yourself, what's the lid? Well, White House officials, when they said the president's all done for the evening, you're not going to hear from them, you're not going to see them, they call a lid. Basically, that means everyone can go home, have dinner, put your phone down. But that doesn't really apply now because the president is on social media so often. So as I can tell you from being here for the first time in a long time, it is a very different place.
1: Paddy Culhane of the White House, thank you very much indeed. I want to bring in our guests. We're joined now by Mark Fifley. He's a former Deputy National Security Advisor for Strategic Communications and Global Outreach at the White House, and by Eric Hamm, political analyst and former congressional staffer. Thank you both, gentlemen, for being with us on Al Jazeera. Mark, I want to ask you first, given that you have your background in strategic communications and so on, let's talk about the posts, first of all. Mm-hmm. For those of us who perhaps are watching this from around the world who don't quite understand how this works, how much of this is a stream of consciousness and how much of it is a strategy?
2: Both. So Trump treats communications and media as a weapon, just as the military has weapons, as the Treasury Department has weapons when it comes to sanctions. This is his weapon. Mm-hmm. And his gun is Truth Social. And his ability, the reporters have his cell phone number, and they call him, and they get immediate access. It makes it very difficult for people such as the correspondent who cover the White House, because you just don't know. You can't take time off. There's no such thing, because you don't know when he's going to put up his social media or he's going to have that kind of a response. For example, when I was in Doha for the first weeks of the war at Al Jazeera, he would call six reporters a day and have six different stories moving through the media. Mm-hmm. And for operators on the ground, diplomats trying to figure out what's going on, military people trying to keep in contact with the headquarters and figure out what is their strategy, it makes it really, really difficult.
1: Eric, how much of this is down to what could be a unique set of circumstances, in that we have the advance of technology, we have social media, now we have Trump's personality himself. We also have a president who understands the power of the media and the power of social media and the broader political culture as a whole.
3: Well, as Mark said, the president uses the media strategy as a weapon. He has weaponized all of it. And when we talk about social media and he talks about Truth Social, that has become his primary tool, his vehicle, by which to weaponize many of his words and what he is saying. And because he is the president of the United States, he is seen as the most powerful person in the free world. He recognizes that power and he uses it in a way that most presidents, not even Richard Nixon, were prepared to do. There were always norms. There was always lines that presidents operated within, boundaries that they kept as checks on their own power, mm-hmm. not only on their power in terms of what they do policy-wise, but also in how they communicate both with the American people and beyond. And what we're seeing with President Donald Trump, those boundaries, those checks simply are not there. As we continue to hear over and over from the president, I'm the president of the United States, I can do what I want. And he says that and he recognizes that. And because we know that even Congress has become so enfeebled and are willing to do his bidding, he sees himself as not just the president of the United States, but that all levers of power actually run through him. And so he's using this ability to communicate and propagandize his message through all of these levers of power, because there simply are no checks. And he recognizes no one is going to stop me from being able to do that. And that's what makes him so much more potent and so much more powerful than any president that we've seen before.
1: Mark, we're talking predominantly about his relationship with the media. He has repeatedly called mainstream media fake news. Just for clarification, when he's talking about that, is it that he does not trust the media, or is it that he simply doesn't like what they say about him?
2: He loves the media. Mm. He is the media in many ways. But he plays the sides. He's like a referee. He's trying to play both sides of the system. So he's trying to play one reporter after another, one media organization after another, try and game the coverage that comes out. Ultimately, he does not really like the gatekeeping aspect of it, meaning the way that it's portrayed, the way the sound bites are cut up. He would say that he's misrepresented, and I think that's part of the challenge that people have. But he treats media the way that a military war planner would treat terrain. You know, he sees it as a strategic war that he's at with the press and with the media every day. And that has some advantages. For example, is that in Iran, it throws, theoretically, the enemy off of its game because they are more structured. They have a chain of command. They don't know where the supreme leader is right now. Carriers have to take information back and forth. There's been a killing of many of the layers of it. So in some ways, Trump has an advantage at that. But at the same time, when you're trying to communicate a general strategy to the American public, to your Gulf allies and others, it makes it really difficult because you don't have a sub-team of people. When I was at the White House, we would have multiple surrogates. We would want ambassadors talking. We would want soldiers in the field talking. We would want senior commanders doing briefings all the time. It's difficult because they don't know what to say because they're not reading Truth Social every day to find out what is our message. I don't want to say something wrong with what the commander-in-chief is going to say. So when we were at the White House during the Iraq surge, the challenge was that a lot of the senior leaders did not have credibility because we'd been at Iraq for 3 or 4 years at that point. So we had to have people on the ground, commanders, David Petraeus, the commander of the multinational force Iraq, Ryan Crocker, the ambassador to Iraq, and then down the line of people telling the stories of what was going on. And then the other thing that Mr. Trump did and his administration did was they took out a lot of the capabilities of the government to communicate. Things like the Voice of America and other things were defunded with this DOGE, with Elon Musk. So that takes away the ability to communicate to the region in various ethnicities and languages that we would have had before. Not that you're going to reach the Iranians, because for the most part, their internet has been taken down, but to teach some people in the region what America's doing, why they're doing it, what the strategy is, that's a real question that people have right now. So strategic ambiguity, trying to throw the enemy off of its game, but at the same time, it makes it very difficult to figure out America's strategy at the same time.
1: Yeah, I want to talk a little bit about the volume of stuff that we're talking about, because it really is the scale as much as anything else that we're trying to deal with. And there's an element of trying to find out how much Donald Trump does actually post in a day. And our correspondent, Alex Baird, has made it his mission to try to find out. Here's his report.
4: Let's take a look at a day in the life of the president. How about Memorial Day on Monday? While many here were taking a day off, Donald Trump was already on socials from the White House at 6:10 a.m. A long post about his negotiations with Iran and the so-called Democrats and rhinos or Republicans in name only. 8 minutes later, a happy Memorial Day, including to the Democrats. And another 8 minutes later, more jabs at the Dems. For the next 2 hours, the president put out eight more posts. Legal documents about the White House ballroom, reposts, and a thank you to Fox News. By 8:23, he landed on this, a scrawling post pressuring Gulf leaders to normalize relations with Israel. For the next few hours, the president is quiet. Still at the White House ahead of Memorial Day duties at Arlington National Cemetery. Then a sudden flurry of memes, most of them taking aim at Obama and Biden, and all just 20 minutes before jumping into the official motorcade to head to Arlington. The next 2 hours, Trump focuses on his Memorial Day duties, remembering fallen service members and speaking to the country. Then back in the car, before he even reaches the White House, it's back on Truth Social for a post on his tariff policies. Then we have another 4 hours of silence, the president back to the White House with an Oval Office policy meeting. But as day becomes night, it's back to full force on Truth Social. This time, we're talking uranium, India relations, Memorial Day pics, a post on the Save America Act, an image comparing the Lincoln reflection pool to skyscrapers, some happy days, Obama jabs, and now it's past 10, and another Biden jab. Finally, one last post for the evening at 10:14. And that was the day. 26 posts, 8 different topics, over 16 hours on a federal holiday. That's a lot, but for the president, that was a comparatively quiet day. His personal record is 200.
1: Eric, an illustration there of just that was an average day, and he covered so many different topics, which, as we're discussing, makes it difficult not only for journalists but for the public as well to try to get a sense of what is important and what isn't. But in your estimation, how do you think news organizations are having to reassess the way that they approach the White House, and is it a good thing or a bad thing?
3: Well, as someone who works in the media and who gets those phone calls in the middle of the night because President Donald Trump has posted something so outlandish, so outrageous, I think this is part of the cycle of covering this president. During the Biden administration, it was very calm in comparison to what we saw from what we're seeing from President Donald Trump. In addition to that, we have to remember, President Donald Trump came into office. He came down that gilded escalator as someone who was at war with the establishment. He was at war with politics. He was at war with the country. And also, there was a civil war that was taking place in the Republican Party that had begun under Mitt Romney, after Mitt Romney's loss to Barack Obama during Barack Obama's second term. And so I think what we're seeing here is President Donald Trump is simply continuing with that theme of being at war with everyone. He's at war with the media. And while he certainly wants the adoration from the media, from the country, and from the world, what he recognizes also is this is the fuel that got him to where he is, and so he has to continue that. And I think what we're going to continue to see throughout his presidency is a president who is continuing to fight. He will fight with allies. He will fight with enemies. He will fight with people within his own party. And so the question becomes, does this eventually take a toll on the president? We are seeing, in fact, that it is, given how unpopular the war in Iran is for the president right now, and also what we're seeing in terms of the brewing battle within his own party now that he has worked to unseat a number of incumbents. So clearly, Donald Trump is constantly at war, and we're seeing the impact that it's having, not only on the nation, not only in the world, but more importantly, on the presidency as the institution itself, but also on Donald Trump in terms of just the cratering approval ratings.
1: Yeah, Mark, Trump's core style hasn't really changed since he came into office, but now he will talk to the mainstream media, which he has called fake news. Do you think that this is a strategic shift on the part of the administration, or is it an indication of the way in which some of the news organizations have shifted their focus in order to retain the access to the president?
2: I think a lot of it is the pressure that's being put on by his adversary in Iran and by his approval ratings and higher gas prices. All that means that instead of taking a time out and figuring out, okay, what is our strategy? How do we actually open up the Strait of Hormuz? How do we actually get Iran to denuclearize and get its enriched uranium out of Iran? It's just more, more, more. And as Eric said, it's tiring to be part of that. But part of it is that is Trump's algorithm. He is faster than an algorithm, and it's different from any other presidency. When I was at the White House during the George W. Bush administration, we had an executive secretary that would go through and fact-check every last item and every last fact sheet and press release. And before the president would go out and do a media interview, he had a briefing paper, there was a briefing session, there was maybe some Q&A, if it was something like a big major press conference or it was a very high-level interview, there'd be a question and answers in a murder board of sorts that you'd do. I don't think that exists very much. Mm. This is Trump's phone rings. Dozens of reporters reportedly around Washington, D.C. have his cell phone. And if they want an interview with the president, it's like playing Russian roulette. You dial the number. There's a chance he's going to pick up. And if he picks up, he's just going to start talking. So that's the difference with this presidency. And as the reporter who originally said, that's a good thing in some ways because it is transparent and there are multiple opportunities for media to ask questions of this president. The difficulty is, as a person who has to interpret what he's saying or has to implement what he's saying, that's where the difficulty comes up because you're having whiplash trying to keep up with it all.
1: It's not just the content of the messaging as well, is it? It's the tone, the style of the language, isn't it? I mean, recently Donald Trump has been known to post the kind of language or statements that previously we wouldn't have heard from a U.S. president. I mean, it's even during negotiations to end the war with Iran, he continued to threaten not only their leadership but also an entire civilization. Here are some experts we've got listed here. Open the expletive straight, you crazy expletive, or you're going to be living in hell. Just watch. Praise be to Allah, President Donald J. Trump. That was on April the 5th. Just 2 days later, our whole civilization will die tonight, never to be brought back again. I don't want that to happen, but it probably will. This is a point that you were picking, you made previously, Mark, and I want to pick it up with Eric as well. There are consequences to language like this. We're seeing them now with the negotiations that are going back and forth with regard to the ceasefire in Iran. How dangerous do you think that this could be?
3: Well, it's terribly dangerous because, again, we're talking about the president of the United States. And even though this president has operated very differently, certainly with beyond the norms and bounds of any other president in the United States, the United States does have the military capability to do exactly what Donald Trump is saying will happen. And when the media hears that, they respond, but they respond based on the credibility that, in fact, it will, because the United States certainly can do it. And because Donald Trump is someone who is unbound, there is a certain concern that, in fact, he will do that. And I think it puts people inside the White House on edge, because now they have to respond to, in fact, how does the U.S. carry this out? Those of us who are reporters who are covering the White House, we are now pressed with trying to explain to our audiences what this means, how will the United States do this, what does this mean for the United States credibility? And so it's more of a catch-all, because it's not just the president speaking, but those words are now attached to everyone who is within this ecosystem, because we have a certain responsibility, and our credibility is also on the line based on what the president is saying.
1: Mark, I want to talk to you about the kind of choreography that there is between the press and the administration, because what we see is obviously what we see on camera, and there's an adversarial, combative, often environment there. But we all know that there is a connection that extends beyond that. Can you just talk us through the kind, and you referred to it earlier on in terms of briefings and so on. Can you just talk to us about the kind of relationships that actually are between journalists and the administration?
2: So as people who cover the White House will tell you, it is very much a club. All the reporters talk to each other. The reporters have a lot of access to the White House press team, to the deputy spokespeople and those sort of people. So there's an ongoing conversation. But it's different when the president comes into the room, and that's when you know all the cameras are on, and that's your opportunities. We saw, kind of going back to the United States days of Sam Donaldson and Ronald Reagan, where they would have that back and forth, and that would be on the nightly news that night. Now this goes on a half a dozen or so times a day, and it's almost like a reporter has to get their question in and has to provoke him to get some answers from what's going on. But I think, as Eric said, the big challenge, and the word that hit me was credibility. You know, end of the day, when the president speaks, you want the enemies to hear the right thing. You want the American people to hear the right thing. You want your Gulf allies to hear the right thing. And during a crisis, you don't build trust, you spend trust. And that's the challenge that the president is having right now, as he takes this language and it's more coarse and it's more harsh and it's more difficult to figure out how much further can it go. It's already at the highest DEFCON level there is.
1: We have about 1 minute left. Eric, I want to ask you, is this setting a precedent? Is this how it's going to be between subsequent administrations and the press now, do you think?
3: No, because I think if you look at Donald Trump from his first term to where he is now, and in between, of course, we had the Biden administration, and I was there in the White House, in that press room, covering the White House, and it was a very different administration. And quite frankly, I think the difference was the lack of access that you had to someone like a President Biden. Very different. And we know Donald Trump, while it can be good in terms of the amount of access that reporters have to him, of course, one of the drawbacks will be trying to not only check fact what he is saying, but also trying to keep up with what he will say. Because what he will say to one reporter, he will say something completely different in like 10, 15 minutes. So I think trying to maintain all of that can be very difficult. But of course, the access is what we all love.
1: We're going to leave it there. Eric, thank you very much indeed. I want to thank my guest, Mark Fifley. He's a former Deputy National Security Advisor with Strategic Communications and Global Outreach at the White House. And Eric Hamm, political analyst and former congressional staffer. And that's all from the team here in Washington. I'm going to hand you back now to Kimberly and Al Jazeera's global headquarters in Doha.
5: Thanks, Rob. That's all from the White House and from Washington, D.C. On the next edition of This Is America, we'll look at how plans to reshape the U.S. voting system could ensure Republican dominance for years to come. Join us at 1830 GMT. That's 2:30 Eastern in the United States. Bye for now.
6: The face of war. More than a million people in Lebanon forced to move because of Israel's attacks and occupation of territory in the south of the country. Those who can't find shelter are in the streets, among them Palestinian refugees.
7: In the early days of the conflict between Israel and Hezbollah, the Israeli military issued a blanket evacuation order during an intensified military offensive. The order demanded the evacuation of entire neighborhoods.
6: The Burj al-Baraj

0: exodus of Palestinians arrived nearly 80 years ago, after Israel forced them from their homes. It's known as the Nakba. Many here say their lives have become an ongoing Nakba, as they remain trapped in limbo and insecurity.
1: In Lebanon, Human Appeals supports families displaced by crisis. In these difficult times, we've helped thousands find dignity and hope. The crisis continues. Join us today to make a difference.
2: Social divisions within
3: the in-depth analysis of the day's headlines. Frank assessments.
4: Lebanon.
3: Attacks against informed
5: Iran.
3: Opinions.
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6: Alarm.
3: Inside story on Al Jazeera.
7: Japan has the highest proportion of elderly people in the world. By 2050, they will make up 40% of the population. As the nation ages, can the economy survive? Who will support the elderly? And what does this mean for the future of Japan and the world?
8: I think we're at a very interesting and strange turning point in world history.
7: The population bust to live and die in an aging world on Al Jazeera.

0: I'm Imran Khan. This is Al Jazeera live from Doha. Coming up on the programme, Gulf nations condemn Iranian missile and drone attacks launched towards Kuwait. Israel attacks Beirut suburbs for the second time since last month's truce, and more people are killed in the south. Bolivia's president says his country is at breaking point. Anti-government protesters have blocked the capital for weeks. And pain and agony in Kenya after 16 students are killed in a fire at a girls' school. Parents are now demanding answers. A treacherous act. That's how the head of the Gulf Cooperation Council is describing an Iranian attack in Kuwait on a US airbase. Kuwait says it has intercepted a number of Iranian missiles and drones. Iran's Revolutionary Guard says its attack, seen here, was in response to US strikes on its southern coastal areas near Bandar Abbas, adding that it was targeting the US airbase from where the attack was launched. And despite the retaliatory attacks, overnight ceasefire negotiations between Washington and Tehran are ongoing. But the Strait of Hormuz remains a sticking point. US Treasury Secretary Scott Bessent threatened to sanction Oman if it helped impose a tolling system in the waterway. We're live in Tehran and Washington, D.C., and Assam bin Javid is here in the set on Doha, in Doha. But let's first begin with our chief US correspondent, Alan Fisher, who's at the White House. Now, Alan, the US has launched strikes on southern Iran and is now threatening Oman with sanctions. But Donald Trump is still insisting that he's working on a deal. So what's the game plan here?
1: Well, let's talk about the Oman thing first of all. Donald Trump actually said in the cabinet meeting here at the White House on Wednesday that if Oman were to start being involved in charging tolls for progressing through the Strait of Hormuz, then Donald Trump said, we'll bomb them. Scott Bessent, who's the Treasury Secretary, has now clarified that. He said he spoke to the Omani ambassador in the last couple of hours. The Omanis have no intention of charging any sort of money for going through the Strait of Hormuz and certainly wouldn't want to be sanctioned by the United States. So for the time being, that seems to put that to bed. As for Donald Trump's long-term game plan here, it's to get a deal. He wants something that reaches their goals, that he can sell, and is acceptable to him as well. Now, clearly, there's a lot of things still to be discussed. The White House has been saying for a number of days we're 95% towards a deal. It now seems that the memorandum of understanding is close to being agreed. But the United States does have red lines, and they have made that absolutely clear. No nuclear weapons, no impediments to opening up the Strait of Hormuz, and certainly something has to be done about Iran's store of enriched uranium. Now, the understanding from the drafts that are circulating in Washington is that the United States would lift the naval blockade of Iran as the Strait of Hormuz opened up. There would then be a 60-day period where more detailed negotiations

0: negotiations would be carried out about the enriched uranium and also the nuclear weapons. But Iran has already said quite clearly that it has no intention of pursuing any sort of nuclear weapons, so that box is kind of ticked. Now, it seems that we're close to a deal, but it'll all be down to the man who sits and is sitting at the moment a few hundred steps away from where I'm standing behind the Resolute desk in the Oval Office. While the negotiators might think they have a deal, they'll only have a deal if Donald Trump says they have a deal.
1: Al-Maghdad Al-Rayed is following the latest developments. He's live for us in the Iranian capital, Tehran. Now, Iran launched strikes on Kuwait, refusing to let go of the Strait of Hormuz as well. Yet, they need sanctions relief. So what's Iran's game plan here?
2: Well, actually, Iran, despite all that rising tension, whether in the on the Strait of Hormuz, whether in the vicinity of Bandar Abbas, and also on that American base in Kuwait, Iranian officials trying here to projecting and separating the tracks for their game plan. They are saying that we are definitely, if there's an escalation, we are ready for that escalation, and we will respond decisively and swiftly, as we have learned from the past stance. And now for the sanction relief, definitely they are desperate for that. They are projecting that as their rights, as their core demand, fundamental demand to proceed with the negotiations. And also at the same time, they are saying that we will not negotiate from a position of concession. We will negotiate for our rights, for our core demands, and also from a leverage of what we have. The sanctions relief is basically being in the central of the negotiations, and we have seen a flurry of diplomatic activity this week earlier this week in Doha, and right now within that memorandum of understanding.
1: I want to thank Al-Maghdad Al-Rayed in Iran and Alan Fisher at the White House. Now Al Jazeera's Assam Ben Javed, who has covered Pakistani mediation efforts extensively, joins me live in the studio. Now, currently, we seem to be talking about a deal that's going to be a 60-day ceasefire. That seems to be about as clarity as we've got right now. But I want to talk to you about two of the pitfalls here. One of them is Lebanon. Iran's been very clear about this. It said, no Lebanon, no deal. Yet the Israelis are effectively occupying the south. How are they going to navigate that?
3: Well, this is a dance of one step forward, two steps back that we've been seeing. The really shaky ceasefire that came into place after that deal that Donald Trump announced essentially now does not cover Lebanon as per the Iranians' disagreement. The Iranians, when they were even flying into Pakistan, said that there is no deal unless Israeli attacks on Hezbollah in Lebanon stop, to which the Israelis, on the request of Donald Trump, now limited those attacks from Beirut to southern Lebanon. And you see them pushing the envelope again today while Beirut is being attacked. Now, you could look at it and cut this cake in as many ways as you like, but if the people who are watching it closely, especially the people I've been speaking to who want to see a deal, they see it as a sign of an escalation before a deal. So you're seeing Lebanon escalate even further. The Israelis, again, the rhetoric of their occupation being permanent, and the Greater Israel Project, again, coming up in their rhetoric. And you're also seeing the first time attacks being launched by Iran towards the Gulf, Kuwait coming under attack, although they say it's a U.S. base, but again, it's Kuwaiti territory. You're seeing the Americans pushing the ante in the last 48 hours, attacking Iranian boats, attacking Bandar Abbas, attacking near Qishm. So there's definitely an escalation, which also not just tests the limits of the ceasefire, but also gives the parties incentive to move towards these talks. Right. But again, these talks, we've been on again, off again. It was a 15-point plan. It was a memorandum of understanding. It became to an 8-point plan. So it all appears that now the media is being pushed by the White House to say it is Donald Trump who has the final say.
1: One of the things the Iranians are going to be looking very closely at in the short term, the initial days of this deal, is the movements of US naval assets coming out of the Gulf. They've been very clear about that. So the US has to move quickly here in order to get some trust. But every US person I've spoken to, military person I've spoken to, suggests that that's not going to happen. So is that the initial pitfall, do you think?
3: Well, I think, I mean, this whole theme is riddled with landmines one step to the other. So I don't think that the United States is going to announce an overall withdrawal from the Middle East or the Gulf. It is essentially going to be a re-movement of troops, moving them around into various bases. Remember, there's about 50,000-plus American troops that are in the region who are going to need to rebase at some point. So that could be seen as an off-ramp. There's military assets, including aircraft carriers, which are in the region, which cannot be here permanently. You see what happened with the Gerald Ford. It had to move back because of the nine-month rotation. So there is going to be a rotation of military hardware, military personnel. The way the U.S. administration and the Trump administration in particular decides to sell it could be an off-ramp for the Iranians as well. But again, as you mentioned, this is going to be a pitfall after a pitfall, whether it's the unfreezing of the assets, where it is the talk about Iranian fissile material, where it's talk about how the U.S. moves forward. You've seen a lot of movement going into this. The Pakistanis were in Iran. The Iranians came to Doha. Now the Pakistani foreign minister is going to make his way to New York to make another plea to the U.S. administration to try and reach a deal. There's momentum that is being pushed from the Gulf in that direction as well. But all of it, again, boils back down to this statement that is coming from the White House that it is going to be signed by Donald Trump. A war of choice, which was started by Donald Trump, and it can end at any point, at any given day, by Donald Trump.
1: Indeed. Osama bin Javid, thank you so much. Now, Israeli forces have carried out an airstrike in the southern suburbs of Beirut for the second time since a ceasefire was agreed in April. It comes a day after Israel expanded its attacks across southern Lebanon. Al Jazeera's Zeina Khuda reports from Beirut.
4: An Israeli strike in a neighborhood in Beirut's southern suburbs. It's seen as a message from Israel that nowhere is off limits. An apartment in a residential building was hit. The target, Israel said, was a Hezbollah commander. It was the second such strike since a ceasefire announced in mid-April that largely stopped the intense bombing campaign in the capital in recent weeks. But in the south of the country, there's been no let-up in strikes. And in recent days, Israel escalated and expanded its attacks. The city of Tyre under fire. Residential neighborhoods reduced to rubble. This was home to tens of thousands of people, many of them displaced from towns and villages further south. Yet again, forced to move after the Israeli military issued a forced displacement order for the entire city on Wednesday. Hours later, the order was extended deeper to the entire area south of the Zahrani River. That's roughly 40 kilometers from the Israeli border, which Israel declared combat zones. Israel's attacks have been relentless in recent days. The army announced an intensification of its operations against Hezbollah, warning the group is going to pay a heavy price for its actions. Hezbollah's attack drones have been hunting down Israeli troops occupying villages in southern Lebanon. They've also targeted and killed them in northern Israel. All the while, civilians, many of whom have no place to go, are being killed, children among them, and at times entire families in a single strike. The International Committee of the Red Cross says ongoing hostilities are making life untenable for them. There's been huge destruction, too, in the southern city of Nabatiye and surrounding villages. Israeli troops are using heavy firepower as they try to advance north of the areas already occupied along the border.
5: Lebanese and Israeli military delegations will hold talks at the Pentagon on Friday. Military and official sources say Lebanon's government, which is not a party to the conflict, is expected to again stress the need for a ceasefire. Discussions are also expected to focus on the army's plans to monopolize control over weapons and extend the state's authority across the country. But it's not clear whether that will be enough to stop Israel's military assault.
4: Israeli strikes have caused death and destruction, but have failed to disarm Hezbollah. Israel wants Lebanon's army to do it, but so far, it's reluctant to do so by force. All the while, humanitarian agencies are warning the situation in the south of the country has reached a tipping point. Zeina Khuder, Al Jazeera, Beirut.
1: An Israeli drone has struck the Al Zaytun neighborhood southwest of Gaza City. One person was killed and several others have been injured, despite a so called a ceasefire. This comes after an Israeli attack killed at least 10 Palestinians on Wednesday. Israel has also issued forced displacement orders for an entire residential block in Gaza City.

0: The military is ordering people in the Al-Shati refugee camp to leave. A fire at a girls' boarding school in Kenya has killed at least 16 students. Officials say the flames swept through a dormitory at a girls' academy in the central region of Nakuru early on Thursday. Many of the students are daughters of police officers, since the school is managed and sponsored by the Kenya Police Service. Catherine Soy reports from Nairobi.
1: This distraught father is inconsolable. He just wants to see his daughter. This is every parent's worst nightmare. The fire broke out in the early hours of the morning while students were asleep. In the panic, they struggled to force open doors that had little access.
2: Most of the kids who have died, their bodies are just close to the door. That close to the door, that is where their bodies were.
1: There was only one exit in the most affected dormitory. Others jumped from the windows of the multi-story dorm. Some died, others are in hospital.
3: 16 persons have since passed on, but then this creates also another trouble for us, which is the anxiety among the parents, trying to know who of them has lost their loved ones.
1: School fires have become common in Kenya. Over the years, there have been numerous cases. The worst was in 2007, when students torched their dormitory and 67 died in Machakos County.
4: In 2017, 10 students at this girls' school were killed. It was an arson attack. In 2024, pupils aged between 9 and 14 also died in a school fire. The cause was attributed to an electrical fault.
1: There have been several incidents this year alone.
5: Maybe with time, we shall be able to get more information from them. But for now, we cannot say much because they're also not able to say a lot. They're still processing the loss, the fear, and also the trauma.
1: Questions around safety regulations in boarding schools are once again being asked.
6: Excuse me, madam. Just tell me my daughter is among the dead. I'm going to go to hospital. Period.
1: Experts say the causes are mainly linked to arson, negligence, and in many cases, a lack of preparedness and proper safety measures needed to protect students. Catherine Soy, Al Jazeera, Nairobi.
0: Now, flooding has sent people in rural Syria to higher grounds as the waters of the Euphrates rise. Days of heavy rain in the region have forced authorities to open several gates at the Euphrates Dam to relieve pressure on the reservoir. Flooding has already damaged farmland, homes and businesses. Wilson Dysart has this report.
7: From drought to deluge, farmers in central Syria are asking their government for help. The Euphrates River has burst its banks and swept through their fields and homes.
8: We can only reach our homes by boat. The water level is rising day by day. Rent is extremely high. We need tents to stay in until things improve.
7: Civil defense officials have struggled to reach some remote areas in Deir ez-Zor and Raqqa provinces. The water has washed out roads and caused extensive damage. Syrian authorities in Damascus say help is on the way. There are evacuation orders all along the Euphrates, from Syria to Iraq.
9: The water level in our house has risen to 1 meter. We have slept on the roof for the past 3 days. Now we can't go home because of the floodwaters, which threaten to destroy our houses and have already damaged the sewage system. The electricity and drinking water have already been cut off. We urge both the government and the disaster and emergency authorities to provide us with the necessary tents.
7: Heavy rains upstream in Türkiye have caused the Euphrates to rise to levels not seen in years. Dams have been opened to relieve pressure. The floods will come as a test for Syria's new government to rebuild after a disaster brought by nature and not war. Wilson Dysart, Al Jazeera.
0: Still ahead on Al Jazeera, juggling for the hottest ticket in town. The battle is on in Mexico to win a chance to attend the World Cup opening match.
10: Behind the armored vehicles and rubber-tipped bullets lies the booming trade between weapons companies and domestic law enforcement.
11: Unrest is rising. This has now become, within the industry, a selling point.
10: As police forces look more and more like standing armies, protesters are paying the price.
12: Can you talk me through some of the weapons we're seeing here today?
13: It's a stun grenade. It can break your jaw, it can break your eye.
10: The Military to Police Pipeline, Episode 4 of Business of War, on Al Jazeera.
14: The world's top business stories.
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16: 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Who is more dependent on whom?
14: Counting the Cost on Al Jazeera.
17: In the morning of Eid, some prepare their sacrifice, while others wait for a share of it. 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This Eid al-Adha, your sacrifice is not just a ritual. It is a joy that reaches those who need it most. Contribute now and be the reason someone has a better Eid.

0: This is Al Jazeera, a reminder of our top stories. The head of the Gulf Cooperation Council has described an Iranian attack on a U.S. airbase in Kuwait as a treacherous act. Iran's Revolutionary Guard has said the attack was in response to American strikes on the southern coastal area of Bandar Abbas. Israeli forces say they've carried out a precision strike in the southern suburbs of Beirut in Lebanon. They continued airstrikes on multiple cities in the south, including Tyre and Sidon. This comes after the military ordered residents of the south to leave their homes on Wednesday. A fire at a girls' boarding school in Kenya has killed at least 16 students. The blaze swept through a dormitory at the Uttamishi Girls Academy in Nakuru. Now, the EU's top diplomat says that Europe cannot act as a neutral mediator between Kyiv and Moscow. Kaya Kallas made the comments during an EU foreign ministers' meeting in Cyprus. They also discussed regional security, migration and the geopolitical crises confronting the bloc. The meeting comes as European leaders face growing pressure to coordinate their response to the wars in Ukraine and Iran. John Soropoulos has more from Limassol.
1: Wars in the Middle East and Ukraine drove the agenda here in Cyprus. Topmost on European leaders' minds is the continued closure of the Strait of Hormuz, which is driving up energy prices and undermining the European economy. I asked Europe's High Representative, Kaya Kallas, whether European partners had come closer together on forming a credible force that could help patrol navigation through the strait.
2: The problem is that every member state has just one ship that they can contribute. So if they contribute this via the Operation Aspides, then we are united European front. We are credible security providers also when it comes to Gulf.
1: Also on the agenda were the red lines Europe would keep if it were to enter into negotiations with Russia on Ukraine's behalf. And those include a full and unquestionable ceasefire and a non-legal recognition on any account of any of the occupied territories of Ukraine. Also, a completely symmetrical drawdown of forces, if such a drawdown is to take place.
2: Russia must stop sabotage operations, cyber attacks, election interference, airspace violations across Europe. Limiting Ukraine's military while Russia rearms would directly threaten European security. If there are gaps for Ukraine's army, there must be also limitations for Russia's.
1: Many EU members want the EU-Israel Association Agreement, which enables trade, to be suspended because of Israel's continued military operations in South Lebanon. But answers to these questions will most likely not be provided before a Foreign Affairs Council in June or the summit that wraps up the Cyprus presidency. John Psaropoulos, Al Jazeera, Limassol.
0: Fighting between two rival factions of the former FARC guerrilla movement have reportedly left at least 48 people dead in Colombia. The incident took

0: place in the central Guavare area of the Amazon region. The two armed groups are fighting for control of territory and revenues from drug trafficking and illegal mining operations. The violence comes just days before the presidential election on May 31st. Pilgrims have gathered in Saudi Arabia for the symbolic stoning of the devil. Muslims around the world on Wednesday started celebrating the Islamic holiday of Eid al-Adha. The symbolic ritual comes on the second day of one of Hajj's final acts. Huge crowds gathered in Mina to throw pebbles at a pillar. Ahmed Idris reports from Mina.
1: Three main pillars are here to be stoned on the second day of this rite of Hajj. On Wednesday, only the big one, which is this major pillar, is hit by seven pebbles from each of the pilgrims. Now, the three pillars represent the three positions where the devil appeared to Abraham, trying to dissuade him from sacrificing his son. And so after each throw of seven pebbles at the first and second pillars, pilgrims are expected to make some supplications, but not on the last pillar. And from here, those who didn't and want to do it can go to the Kaaba and circumambulate for seven rounds around the Kaaba and come back to the tent city in Mina. But others can stay until the last two or three days of the Hajj rite in order to move finally to Mecca, do the circumambulation and go trek from Safa and Marwa before finally ending their Hajj. Ahmed Idris, Al Jazeera at the Jamraj here in Mina, Saudi Arabia.
0: With the 2026 FIFA World Cup around the corner, football's governing body has defended its high ticket prices. FIFA said the ticket pricing is based on demand and adjusted for the North American market. But in Mexico, one of the host countries, the prices have excluded most of the population. Julia Galeano reports now from Mexico City.
2: Hundreds of young women across Mexico are juggling for a chance to attend the World Cup opening match in Mexico City. And it's not just any seat, it's the best one in the house.
3: I was gifted a ticket, and I decided I would give it to one young woman that loves football and would be representing all Mexicans at the World Cup opening.
2: Ticket prices for the opening match between Mexico and South Africa are thousands of dollars, well out of reach for most football fans here. More than 750 young women have sent in their submissions, a one-minute video of themselves juggling a football. Among them is 22-year-old Vanessa Serrano. She's played football since she was a child, but has never attended a professional match.
4: People say the atmosphere is incredible. I want to experience that adrenaline, being surrounded by thousands of fans all cheering together.
2: For many, though, this is about more than just a ticket.
5: More than anything, players here say that this contest is drawing attention to women's football and the skills of women players, something that has long been in the shadows of their male counterparts.
2: And it's not just traditional football players showing off their skills. Carla Peña practices freestyle football, a little-known sport in Mexico built around tricks, balance, and ball control. She was inspired by Brazilian player Ronaldinho and tells me there are only seven other professional women freestylers in Mexico.
6: The point is for the sport to grow. I'm sure the winner of this contest will get support to train more, and that helps more people feel encouraged to try it. It takes patience and perseverance.
2: That much I can confirm. Some of us may have left it too late to excel at this sport, but for the hundreds of young women taking part in this contest, it is a unique chance to display their skills and to represent their country on sport's biggest stage. Julia Galeano, Al Jazeera, Mexico City.
0: There's more of the day's news at the top of the hour after Talk to Al Jazeera.
7: Caught up in Russia's war against Ukraine, the fate of two North Korean soldiers hangs in the balance.
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7: 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Pawns of War on Al Jazeera.
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10: Following the deadliest police raid in Brazil's history, Faultlines travels to Rio to investigate a turf war mired in impunity and corruption. Accompanying the police.
11: Everyone's just taking cover and waiting.
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13: We're facing a future that we don't understand. 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
14: 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Nobody knows what will happen. I need to stay positive.
15: I realized that I need to do more with my life.
16: 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I want to change who I am. I want to be trustworthy. I want to be responsible.
17: People keep getting inspired through the stories of others.
18: Bringing the communities to consciously agree to put the past behind and move forward. Because all what we need is being able to move forward.
19: And that isn't just a matter of science. That's a matter of what do you think about your fellow human beings?
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21: Always. International justice, the idea that no one, no matter how powerful, is above the law, that presidents and military leaders who carry out atrocities can be held accountable. It's one of the most ambitious promises of the post-World War II order. But what happens when those accused of violating international law are backed by the world's most powerful countries? Or when the court itself comes under attack? Fatou Bensouda knows that reality firsthand. As chief prosecutor of the International Criminal Court, she pursued investigations in Afghanistan, Libya, Myanmar, and the occupied Palestinian territories. Investigations that placed her on a collision course with global powers. The US sanctioned her. Israel reportedly subjected her and her family to surveillance, pressure campaigns, and intimidation. And behind the scenes, efforts intensified to stop the ICC from moving forward with its investigations. The bigger picture shows a court fighting for credibility, a court accused of selective justice, and a court struggling to survive. I'm Sapfasana at the International Criminal Court in The Hague. In more than two decades, the ICC has convicted only a handful of individuals, all African militia and local leaders, while figures like Vladimir Putin, Omar al-Bashir, and Benjamin Netanyahu appear to be beyond its reach. So if the powerful are above the law, was the promise of international justice ever real? Fatou Bensouda, former chief prosecutor of the International Criminal Court, talks to Al Jazeera. Ambassador Fatou Bensouda, the former chief prosecutor of the International Criminal Court and currently Gambia's High Commissioner to the UK, thank you for talking to Al Jazeera.
22: Thank you. Thank you for having me.
18: You've worked 17 years for the International Criminal Court, 8 years as the deputy prosecutor and 9 years as the chief prosecutor.
22: Indeed.
18: You had experiences like intimidation, mm-hmm. you had pressure, mm-hmm. and you had real threats mm-hmm. against you because of your work. Yeah. Can you explain to me what kind of threats you received and by who?
22: Well, first of all, thank you for having me. But I also want to just highlight that with the work that the ICC is doing, which is investigating war crimes, genocide, crimes against humanity, and the crime of aggression, the very nature of that work triggers pushback against the court. And this is what we have seen and we have faced from the time the court started until now.
18: So in 2015, you opened the Palestine case.
22: Indeed.
18: You opened an examination, right?
22: Indeed.
18: And then real threats against you and your family started. Yes. Can you explain what kind of threats and who did that?
22: Initially, it was very subtle. I had, for instance, a visit from some people, some guys whom I never knew.
18: Where they were from?
22: I didn't know where they were from. And they came directly to my house.
18: Here in The Hague?
22: Here in The Hague, when I was still living here. They came directly to my house. It was two of them. And the car was parked, not next to my house. Fortunately, the driver I had at the time had the sense of just taking the number plate. Mm. And I was, they sought to see me. I think they insisted a little, and I came out eventually. I saw them. They did not come into the house, mm-hmm. but they were standing there, and they gave me an envelope of, I think, $500.
18: And they and said something?
22: They said, yeah, they said something that they were bringing this because it's from a friend or someone whom I have helped. I said to myself, and the assessment that was later made was to show me that they know where I live.
18: Yeah.
22: That was the purpose.
18: Yeah.
22: Because I think if it was an attempt to bribe me, they would at least do it in a better way.
18: Yeah. Or,
22: so I got the message that they're sending.
18: And
22: that,
18: who was sending it?
22: Well, at the time, what I had to do was I received the envelope. I took it to the ICC security. I took it to the registrar and reported the incident, mm-hmm. and gave, of course, gave him back the $500 I was given, and described the situation and also submitted the number plate that was given. Mm-hmm. As far as I know, at the time, the car mm-hmm. was rented that morning. From the airport, I think. So I believe these people were coming from outside. And
18: but was it ever established where they were from?
22: The only thing that could be established was that the telephone numbers they submitted at the time was from Israel.
18: From Israel.
22: Yes, from yeah. Israel. That was. But I do not think the Dutch authorities mm-hmm. did more. More was not done to really find out.
18: No investigation.
22: No investigations, as far as I know.
18: And how did you feel about that?
22: Of course, I felt very, not intimidated, but of course, I felt insecure.
18: Yeah. So that was the first attempt by Israel to persuade you to stop the investigation.
22: That I know of. Because I do know that there was an incident before of someone was caught near the house. Taking photos mm-hmm. at the time, there was the situation in Palestine, but there was also the situation in Afghanistan, mm-hmm. you know, in which I had also requested the investigations
18: against the U.S. military, war crimes.
22: Indeed. So, and the cases of, for instance, the Kenya cases and Cote d'Ivoire cases. Had not gone away. Mm-hmm. It was still there.
18: So it could have been anyone.
22: It could have been. It could have been yeah. anyone. To be fair.
18: But this was the first clear Israeli attempt.
22: Yes. Yes.
18: So then after that, you actually met the then head of Mossad, Yossi
22: yes.
18: Cohen.
22: Yes. Indeed.
18: First in Munich, I understand,
22: yes.
18: right? And
22: yes.
18: then also in a very strange situation in a hotel in New York.
22: In New York, yes.
18: Can you say what happened?
22: Well, you know, what we normally do, or what I normally used to do, is when I'm investigating in any situation, together with my team, especially the cooperation division, we try to meet the authorities at the highest level and request for cooperation. Mm-hmm. So it becomes easier when you go down. Once they see that the high level is committed. So I used to meet heads of state, I used to meet heads of government yeah. about investigations. And in this particular case, I was meeting a head of state in a hotel.
18: Kabila.
22: In a hotel in New York. This was within the margins of the UN General mm-hmm. Assembly. So I went there for that meeting, and I was with another staff of mine. Usually, always, I have a staff assisting me in these meetings. And then Kabila said at the time that they wanted to meet, somebody wanted to meet with me. And the person comes out of somewhere. And, yeah.
18: And who was it?
22: It was the head of Mossad at the time, Yossi Cohen.
18: What did he say?
22: Well, it was to deal with the investigations in Palestine.
18: Yeah.
22: To deal with the investigations. I don't think I can go into all the details, but it really concerned the investigations of the situation in Palestine.
18: He made that clear.
22: Yeah. Yes, of course.
18: Did he say, you should help us and let us take care of you? You don't want to be getting into things that you that could compromise your security or that of your family?
22: What I could gather from the various meetings that we have had, because apart from that, there were subsequent meetings as well. And what was clear was that they did not want the investigations of into the situation in Palestine to go on. That's the bottom line.
18: That's
22: they
18: what he said very clearly, stop
22: yes,
18: it.
22: Yes, yeah. That was it. I needed to stop. I didn't have to go along with that investigations. And for me, of course, it's about my work. It's about the fact that I have taken an oath mm-hmm. that I will do my work without fear or favor. And this is what I was doing.
18: And you told him that?
22: Yes. All the time in all the meetings, this is my explanation that I was doing my job. Mm-hmm. I'm not targeting anyone. Yeah.
18: And these threats that I just read to you.
22: Yes.
18: He said this.
22: He did. He did sometimes, I think initially not so clearly. Initially not so clearly. But in the end, you know that it is stopped the investigations. First time, very friendly, very nice. I think there was an attempt to win me over. Mm-hmm. But then eventually, it's like, look, you really need to stop this. I think we have talked about this for a few times. And yes, they just wanted me to stop the investigations.
18: And you
22: and
18: also perceived
22: on.
18: It as a threat to you personally and to your family.
22: Of course, of course. And I also know that it had a lot to do with the eventual sanctions that I received, mm-hmm. you know, as the first person to be sanctioned at the ICC.
18: Yeah, that happened in 2020. You got yes. You were yes. the first person to get under U.S. Yeah. sanctions, very yeah. strict
22: yes.
18: sanctions. But I want to get to that in a minute because right. I want to know how these threats to you mm. and to your family.
22: Yes.
18: How did you respond to that?
22: Initially, I would say that I did not. I tried to keep it as quiet as possible, only reporting back to the security at the ICC, but also informing the Dutch authorities at the time.
18: You did,
22: but yes, but I tried very much to keep it away from the staff, the general staff, mm-hmm. because I did not want to create panic, you know, amongst the staff that this is what is happening, mm-hmm. because okay, I know that. All of the staff, or most of the staff that come to the ICC to work, they come with great commitment. They also want to make a difference. Mm-hmm. You know, they are committed to these investigations, which are not easy, investigating and prosecuting this kind of crimes. So they come with that commitment. And for me to expose the fact that I was going through this, I thought, in my assessment, would have an negative impact mm-hmm. on staff and would eventually affect our mm-hmm. work. But when it came to support from the Dutch government, I'm not aware of anything extra that was done to support me at the time.
18: So nobody yeah. talked from the Dutch government to the Israeli ambassador or the government there?
22: I'm not aware of
18: we
22: that.
18: We need to take responsibility here because of the ICC is in The Hague, yeah. so we are the ones in charge. But yeah.
22: I'm not aware of that. Mm-hmm. Even though I have reported, even personally, I went to the authorities to report that this is what is happening and, of course, expected more support. But this was not at least as far as I know. Maybe something was happening in the background mm-hmm. that I'm not aware of, but as far as I know, nothing extra was done at the time. Also, there are some even authorities that appealed to me that, you know, you really need to stop. This is going very, very far, and it could, you know, you could be harmed or mm-hmm. you could be killed or family members could be harmed mm-hmm. in some way. But for me, it was out of the question. It was out of the question.
18: It was a risk you were willing to take.
22: It was a risk I was willing to take. There was, of course, a lot of rhetoric. There was a lot of verbal support. but you could not find, you know, the state parties coming together and finding ways to ensure that I'm protected.
18: And why is that?
22: I, as prosecutor.
18: Why is it? Because it's Israel?
22: I have no, you know, if I say why is that, I'm speaking for them. And I don't know the reason why. What I do know is that they have a responsibility. Mm-hmm. As state parties who established the ICC, they have a responsibility to protect the court, mm-hmm. to insulate the court from attacks, but also to make sure that the personnel of the court, like the prosecutor, the judges, and all staff of the court are protected and mm-hmm. feel protected. This is a responsibility that I believe the state parties have to work on more than they are doing at the moment, especially during my time. I know there were a lot of meetings, there was a lot of talk, but I felt that really justice, you know, and those who are trying to do justice, that it is being sacrificed at the altar of political interest.
18: In 2019, yeah. you really announced the investigation mm-hmm. in the Palestine case.
22: Yes.
18: You had enough evidence yes. to look for these war crimes that Israel has been committed or was yeah. accused of.
22: Yes.
18: Then you were put under sanctions pretty soon after by yes. the United States.
22: Indeed.
18: Really stiff sanctions. Can you explain to me how that impacted your life?
22: It did. It did impact my life because people just think that when you're sanctioned, especially with the court, that you can no longer go to the U.S. But it goes far beyond that. For instance, your bank account, if you have one, will be blocked. Mm-hmm. At the time, I had my account with the UNFCU, is the UN Federal Credit Union, which I had opened when I was working at the UNICTR in Rwanda. So this was immediately blocked. Mm-hmm. And simple transactions like booking a hotel, you cannot do that. Transferring to member states, you cannot do that.
18: Were you still paid by the ICC?
22: Well, I mean, I will come to that because even here, the banks in the Netherlands also had to comply. But I know at that time that the ICC, the registrar, working with the Dutch authorities, they were able to at least get the banks to accept to pay my receive mm-hmm. my salary and to pay it. At the time, one of the bank that works with the ICC. And but there were other banks where, for instance, I had my mortgage that completely closed yeah. down. So in that way, it affects your personal life because simple things that you take for granted that I can
18: How did you go around?
22: I had to find other ways to do it. Eventually, a Dutch bank was able to assist and we were able to at least do these simple transactions, but also even with limitations. Because there are some transactions, depending on the corresponding bank in between, that you cannot do. Like if you attempt to make a transfer to a family member, for instance, if it has to go to a corresponding bank before it gets there, that corresponding mm-hmm. bank will refuse the transaction. Yeah. So it was very, very difficult yeah. just doing these simple things. And also, I remember at the time my son, who lives in the Gambia, had his account also was blocked. Mm-hmm. I also remember that there was a lot of efforts on investigating my husband, you know, who was living with me, to find if there is anything that could
18: yeah,
22: be made
18: against. Yeah, they made photographs and audio recordings yeah, of yes. your husband?
22: Yes.
18: About
22: yes.
18: what?
22: Yeah. I think they just wanted to find out if he is into anything illegal. Mm-hmm. So all of that was made, and I also think it had to do with the sanctions that were going to mm-hmm. to be made by the U.S.
18: Yeah.
22: So yeah, it was a difficult time. That's what I can say.
18: Yeah, because now at the moment we have 11 judges yes. and prosecutors yes. from the ICC yes. also under U.S. sanctions.
22: Yes.
18: But at yeah. that time it was even more strict than now. But still, I mean, this yeah. is also hampering their daily lives. Of course,
22: it will affect, and I'm. It has affected.
18: How much did it impact the work of the ICC, all of this, the threats, the sanctions? Yes. I mean, you can't possibly think that this is still not having any impact yeah. on no. the actual work.
22: Yeah, no, it does have impact. For instance, there are so many things, unfortunately, that perhaps the office is still doing, which I am not able to talk about.
18: Mm-hmm. But the current cases,
22: yes,
18: you mean?
22: Yes, current cases. Current cases, but also the measures that we took to ensure that our works goes on, that we are not stopped completely. But again, I'm also saying that it is the responsibility of the states to come together and talk to one another and look for a way, look for a structure that can be put in place, which can act as soon as these attacks happen. We cannot be, as state parties, we cannot sit to wait for something to happen and then we start scrambling to see what can be done. And we don't also speak with the same voice, because there are some states that will definitely not help. And they will actually tell you that they cannot help for many reasons, mainly political, of course. So there will be those states, but I think the fact that today we have 125 states, parties to the ICC, they have to get together. It's now long overdue.
18: But isn't that an illusion at the moment? If we look at, you know, the Trump government is really going against the ICC. Israel is doing everything it can to stop this, this case.
22: Yes.
18: The geopolitical situation at the moment is totally not in favor of international justice, it seems.
22: Yes. It is not at the moment. And there are so many negatives. But this is why we even have to work harder. We have to work harder to ensure that the court is supported. We have to ensure that the court does not disintegrate and fade away. Because this is what those who are attacking the court...
18: Are you worried this can happen?
22: I am, but not really. Because I'm a strong believer in justice, in international justice. I know that there will be the highs and the lows. I know there will be the attacks. I know that there will be attempts to make the court disintegrate and fade away, but I know that there are still people, you know, and there are institutions, and there are countries that want to see
18: increasingly less, right? Less
22: still,
18: countries who are supporting.
22: Still, even if there is less, as I said, there will be highs and lows. You know, these countries can be supported by others, and I do believe that this is what is going to happen. The ICC, I believe, will survive. Not only survive, but
18: as
22: will,
18: an independent institution for international justice for any country.
22: Yes. For all, I started by saying that the court is a system. You know, it's just not an institution standing independently of anything. It's a system that states have to take up their responsibility. They set up this court. They set up the ICC. And they have to take this responsibility of ensuring that the ICC is protected by doing what they are supposed to do legally. You know, and I mentioned this. When you are part of the court, when you sign the Rome Statute, you ratify the Rome Statute, you undertake, you know, to ensure that the court works.
18: Yeah, but in reality, it's
22: it.
18: A different story.
22: It is a different story.
18: We have
22: story.
18: At the moment your successor, Karim Khan, chief prosecutor at the moment, has issued arrest warrants against Prime Minister Benjamin Netanyahu, his former defense minister Gallant, and the three Hamas leaders who already have been killed by Israel. So far, none of them have been arrested.
22: This is nothing new for the ICC. Arrest warrants have been issued before. What is important here to say is that my successor did his work, you know, did what he was supposed to do, investigated these crimes and have issued the warrants. This has happened before at the ICC. You remember we had the case of Al-Bashir.
18: Yeah, who is still on the run.
22: Who's still not arrested. Yeah. But you have had similar cases also at the ICTY.
18: But isn't that frustrating for you as a prosecutor?
22: It can be frustrating, but it doesn't mean give up.
18: But it shows also a double standard in the sense that the convictions we've seen so far, I think, are seven African, mostly militia leaders who have now been convicted for war crimes and crimes against humanity in the 24-year existence of the ICC. Yeah. Some people say this is a very small result. And then if you look at the leaders in Israel, you look at Vladimir Putin, who also has an arrest warrant, they say it's a double standard. It's only affecting people in Africa for some reason and not people from, you know, with connections to the United States and Israel.
22: Yeah, you're talking about the, what they call the Africa bias. And I believe that this was a way of also attacking the court and the credibility of the court. People always forget that ICC did not go to Africa to start investigating. Mm-hmm. It was Africa that came to the ICC. All these cases, all of them were referred, or most of them were referred to the ICC by these African states. And ICC did its responsibility mm-hmm. because those African states who asked the court to intervene are part of the court.
18: Yeah.
22: And if they feel that if they see that they are not in a position to investigate and prosecute these crimes, their responsibility was to ask the ICC to court to yeah. investigate.
18: I understand, and but you were the prosecutor taking it beyond Africa, right?
22: Yeah.
18: You were the one going for the Afghanistan case.
22: Yes.
18: You went for the Palestine case.
22: That's
18: so
22: right.
18: You took it
22: That's right.
18: further. You expanded.
22: Yeah. No, but I'm just trying to explain that it's not a question of just target one jurisdiction and go there. And when that jurisdiction starts shouting, you go to mm-hmm. another place. No. It's always a matter of the evidence.
18: You think eventually Benjamin Netanyahu will be brought here to The Hague?
22: This is at least what the ICC wants to see. It is what international justice wants to see. If the investigations have been made and crimes have been alleged to have been committed, and this person needs to be brought before the ICC, whoever it is, whoever, that person needs to be brought before
18: but
22: the ICC.
18: You're still hopeful?
22: I'm always hopeful.
18: You're also here to basically also make a plea to the Dutch government, who is, you know, the country where the ICC is based, to do more to protect the ICC. And also the intelligence services here in the Netherlands have actually warned that the ICC needs extra protection in their yearly report. What should the Dutch government do specifically to protect the ICC?
22: I can say that I felt left alone. I felt unsupported. And I do think that there is the government should look for ways in which they can protect more the officials of the court. And the officials, by that I mean the staff of the court. In the end, they are the host state of the mm-hmm. ICC. And the protection that the court needs starts with the host state where the court is located. So this is something I believe that they can enhance more. It's not only about the building. I know that there is some security of sorts about the building, but you also have those who are making the cases mm-hmm. work.
18: The people.
22: Those who are the people. They matter more. And this is the protection that I feel is lacking. I personally experienced it. And I could talk about that to the extent that there were some authority in the, I think it was in the opposition, that was also calling for my deportation and for my arrest and all
18: Dutch
22: kinds of
18: opposition?
22: Things. Dutch opposition. Yeah, that said, especially when the Israeli case, the Palestinian case started.
18: Looking back at all of this and all your years here at the ICC, was it all worth it?
22: Always. We have to work together to ensure that those who are causing these crimes, alleged to be causing these crimes, are brought to justice. It is critically important for us, you know, going forward. So I don't think that one should ever think that it is useless, that one should ever think that it is irrelevant, or that one should ever think that because there is this pushback, there is this attack, then we should finally just close shop and leave. There are people who need this justice. There are people who have lost complete hope in what is happening in their domestic jurisdiction. And they look up to the court as a beacon of hope. No, we cannot let them down.
18: Ambassador Fatou Bensouda, thank you for talking to Al Jazeera.
22: Thank you very much. Thank you for having me.

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0: I'm Imran Khan, this is Al Jazeera, live from Doha, coming up on the programme. Gulf nations condemn Iranian missile and drone attacks launched towards Kuwait. Israel attacks Beirut suburbs for the second time since last month's truce, and more people are killed in the south. Pain and agony in Kenya after 16 students are killed in a fire at a girls' school. Parents are now demanding answers. And from drought to deluge, parts of central Syria are underwater after days of record rainfall. A treacherous act. That's how the head of the Gulf Cooperation Council is describing an Iranian attack in Kuwait on a US airbase. Kuwait says it has intercepted a number of Iranian missiles and drones. Iran's Revolutionary Guard says its attack, seen here, was in response to US strikes on its southern coastal areas near Bandar Abbas, adding that it was targeting the US airbase from where the attack was launched. Now, despite the retaliatory attacks overnight, ceasefire negotiations between Washington and Tehran are ongoing, but the Strait of Hormuz remains a sticking point. US Treasury Secretary Scott Bessent threatened to sanction Oman if it helped impose a tolling system in the waterway. Alan Fisher has been following developments from the White House.
1: Donald Trump actually said in the cabinet meeting here at the White House on Wednesday that if Oman were to start being involved in charging tolls for progressing through the Strait of Hormuz, then Donald Trump said, we'll bomb them. Scott Bessent, who's the Treasury Secretary, has now clarified that. He said he spoke to the Omani ambassador in the last couple of hours. The Omanis have no intention of charging any sort of money for going through the Strait of Hormuz and certainly wouldn't want to be sanctioned by the United States. So for the time being, that seems to put that to bed. As for Donald Trump's long-term game plan here, it's to get a deal. He wants something that reaches their goals, that he can sell, and is acceptable to him as well. Now, clearly, there's a lot of things still to be discussed. The White House has been saying for a number of days we're 95% towards a deal. It now seems that the memorandum of understanding is close to being agreed. But the United States does have red lines, and they have made that absolutely clear. No nuclear weapons, no impediments to opening up the Strait of Hormuz, and certainly something has to be done about Iran's store of enriched uranium. Now, the understanding from the drafts that are circulating in Washington is that the United States would lift the naval blockade of Iran as the Strait of Hormuz opened up. There would then be a 60-day period where more detailed negotiations would be carried out about the enriched uranium and also the nuclear weapons. But Iran has already said quite clearly that it has no intention of pursuing any sort of nuclear weapons, so that box is kind of ticked. Now, it seems that we're close to a deal, but it'll all be down to the man who sits and is sitting at the moment a few hundred steps away from where I'm standing behind the Resolute desk in the Oval Office. While the negotiators might think they have a deal, they'll only have a deal if Donald Trump says they have a deal.
0: Now, Harlan Ullman is the chairman of the Kilowen Group. That's a strategic advisory firm. He's also a former senior naval officer, and he's in Washington, D.C. Harlan, I want to get your knowledge and experience of the naval, the U.S. Navy here. One of the sticking points of this deal is going to come down to opening of the Strait of Hormuz. In order to do that, the Iranians say U.S. naval assets have to

0: leave. Is that going to be difficult for the US to do, considering it takes a long time to actually get naval assets in and equally a long time to get them out?
1: That really depends on the nature of the negotiation. I think that there will be a way that they can kind of finesse it, that some of the assets will leave. But that's not going to be the big sticking point. The biggest sticking points are, first, will the Gulf be opened on both sides? What about Iran's uranium? And the thing that really bothers me most, nobody's talked about plutonium. Iran has 210 tons of spent fuel in the Bushehr reactor that has inside of it a great deal of plutonium-239, which is the preferred weapon, fissile material. Why nobody's raised that, I don't know. But the issues are enriched uranium, and how will the Gulf be open? When will it be open?
0: But those issues are going to be discussed within this 60-day ceasefire. So it's not an actual deal. It's, you know, it's a temporary ceasefire, 60 days. Let's get those things ironed out. You got any confidence that those things will be ironed out?
1: No, I don't. And the problem is that Donald Trump is like Quicksilver Mercury. He's here, he's there. And I think that the pressure on him, on the one hand, is very, very great, because the longer this goes, the more the gas prices and food prices will give him second thoughts about this. But on the other hand, he has prevailed in all the local elections. The people that he has supported have won. Most recently, Ken Paxton in Texas, defeating four-term Senator John Cornyn. So from Trump's mind, yes, he's got domestic pressures, but I really don't think he's concerned, as he said, about how the election will go in November, because I think he will dominate that. And even if both houses were to swing to the Democrats, even if he were impeached, he would not be convicted, and he will just grab more authority by using executive orders to increase the amount of power that he has. So it's domestic pressure, but I don't think Trump is in any way forced to come to a decision. Having said that, he needs to end this, because we can't keep naval forces out there forever, and the rest of the world's economies are very difficult. So my guess is there'll be some kind of a ceasefire truce, probably along the lines of the Korean War, which was never really settled. There's still an armistice in Korea, and it will probably end up with some kind of U.S. presence in the Indian Ocean. But we'll see.
0: You're talking about Donald Trump actually prevailing in the November midterms. You talked about the evidence for that with the primaries. But does that mean we're going to be back here? There will be another round of attacks on Iran post-November?
1: Well, first of all, I didn't say he was going to prevail. I think he thinks he's going to prevail. I think the House will certainly go Democrat. But even if it does go Democratic, all Trump is going to do is use more executive actions to be able to increase his power. So he's really not that concerned with the elections, even though right now he's probably confident that they will do better than they think, given what's happened. But we don't know how this is going to end. It's very fragile. You've seen the tit-for-tat the Americans had attack some drone bases in Bandar Abbas, and then the Iranians have retaliated. Their missiles were shot down. One of those things could get out of hand, and that's the real issue, because Iran has a Trump card, and the Trump card is it still has a lot of its missiles left. All it has to do is to attack the desalinization facilities in the Gulf. That would be catastrophic. That would leave 10 million people without water. And so there are a lot of other issues here that are at play. Whether Trump is aware of them or not, I don't know. But the only way out of this dilemma is through negotiations. And quite frankly, he's got two real estate people, in terms of his son-in-law, Jared Kushner, and Steve Witkoff, doing the negotiations. The Iranians are far more experienced, have been at this a much longer time. So my guess is, if the negotiations do reach some kind of conclusion, my guess is Iran will do all right by them.
0: Harlan Ullman, thank you so much for your thoughts. Fascinating. Israeli forces have carried out an airstrike in the southern suburbs of Beirut for the second time since a ceasefire was agreed in April. It comes a day after Israel expanded its attacks across southern Lebanon. Al Jazeera's Zeina Khodr reports from Beirut.
2: An Israeli strike in a neighborhood in Beirut's southern suburbs. It's seen as a message from Israel that nowhere is off limits. An apartment in a residential building was hit. The target, Israel said, was a Hezbollah commander. It was the second such strike since a ceasefire announced in mid-April that largely stopped the intense bombing campaign in the capital in recent weeks. But in the south of the country, there's been no let up in strikes. And in recent days, Israel escalated and expanded its attacks. The city of Tyre under fire. Residential neighborhoods reduced to rubble. This was home to tens of thousands of people, many of them displaced from towns and villages further south. Yet again, forced to move after the Israeli military issued a forced displacement order for the entire city on Wednesday. Hours later, the order was extended deeper to the entire area south of the Zahrani River. That's roughly 40 kilometers from the Israeli border, which Israel declared combat zones. Israel's attacks have been relentless in recent days. The army announced an intensification of its operations against Hezbollah, warning the group is going to pay a heavy price for its actions. Hezbollah's attack drones have been hunting down Israeli troops occupying villages in southern Lebanon. They've also targeted and killed them in northern Israel. All the while, civilians, many of whom have no place to go, are being killed, children among them, and at times entire families in a single strike. The International Committee of the Red Cross says ongoing hostilities are making life untenable for them. There's been huge destruction, too, in the southern city of Nabatiye and surrounding villages. Israeli troops are using heavy firepower as they try to advance north of the areas already occupied along the border.
3: Lebanese and Israeli military delegations will hold talks at the Pentagon on Friday. Military and official sources say Lebanon's government, which is not a party to the conflict, is expected to again stress the need for a ceasefire. Discussions are also expected to focus on the army's plans to monopolize control over weapons and extend the state's authority across the country. But it's not clear whether that will be enough to stop Israel's military assault.
2: Israeli strikes have caused death and destruction, but have failed to disarm Hezbollah. Israel wants Lebanon's army to do it, but so far, it's reluctant to do so by force. All the while, humanitarian agencies are warning the situation in the south of the country has reached a tipping point. Zana Khudr, Al Jazeera, Beirut.
0: An Israeli drone has struck the Al Zaytun neighborhood southwest of Gaza City despite the so-called ceasefire. One person was killed and several others have been injured. This comes as an Israeli attack killed at least 10 Palestinians on Wednesday. Israel has also issued forced displacement orders for an entire residential block in Gaza City. The military is ordering people in the Al-Shati refugee camp to leave. The United Nations has added Israeli entities to its annual global blacklist of perpetrators of sexual violence in conflict zones. Israel's prison service will be included in the 2026 report, while other Israeli agencies have been placed under strict monitoring for future inclusion. The unprecedented UN designation comes after years of documented reports detailing widespread and severe sexual abuse against Palestinians in Israeli prisons. Nida Ibrahim reports from Bethlehem in the occupied West Bank.
4: Journalist Sami Saeed was one of the first Palestinians to publicly sound the alarm. As a former prisoner who says he survived severe sexual abuse during his time in an Israeli jail, Sami has decided to share his trauma to make one point clear. This is not an isolated incident, not a random act. Now, there's a new acknowledgement. The United Nations is officially listing Israel on its black list of forces suspected of committing sexual abuse and violence in conflict zones.
5: It's a partial relief, not a comprehensive one. Why? Because it's one step in a long path towards reaching our goal. The aim is full accountability towards Israel and perpetrators of crimes and achieving justice.
4: UN investigators are routinely denied access to Israeli detention facilities. Israel prevents others from traveling into the occupied Palestinian territory. The reports usually include multi-year investigations and cross-reference testimonies, media reports and independent findings. Blacklisting Israel may come as a relief for some, a recognition of a pain that often remains hidden.
6: Many Palestinians who suffered sexual violence in Israeli jails and detention centers have not been able to share their stories. Yes, they left prison cells, but they say they were released into a larger prison that is the occupied Palestinian territory. Speaking up could get them rearrested and forced to relive their trauma all over again.
4: Several human rights organizations and independent commissions have managed to collect testimonies from released prisoners, often obscuring their identity. The result was uncovering a policy of torture inside Israeli jails. Some of these reports conclude how the use of rape and other forms of sexual violence is organized, institutionalized, and systematic. But even when whistleblowers speak and the evidence is clear, the Israeli justice system often protects the perpetrators. Earlier this year, a rare court case against five Israeli soldiers accused of sexually assaulting a Palestinian detainee ended in the Attorney General dropping the charges. This followed immense internal pressure by Israeli groups who rallied in support of the accused soldiers. Israel's ambassador to the UN says his government has cut all working ties with the UN Secretary General.
7: We invited the representatives of the UN to come to Israel to check those ridiculous allegations. They chose not to come.
4: Despite Israeli efforts, this listing is irreversible. It's backed by evidence and the pain of survivors.
7: Now we see another lie coming from the UN. We are done with this Secretary General.
4: The scars of survivors remain. But the UN's recognition is a step forward, one that many here hope will lead to accountability. Only then the long path of healing can begin. Nida Ibrahim, Al Jazeera, The Occupied West Bank.
0: Now, still ahead on Al Jazeera, juggling for the hottest ticket in town. The battle is on in Mexico to win a chance to attend the World Cup opening match.
8: The latest news.
9: Iran is now talking about a new regime and a new authority over the strait. They're saying that it is open to everyone, but close to Iran's adversaries.
8: With detailed coverage.
2: 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Towns and villages across southern Lebanon are constantly under Israeli attack.
8: From the heart of the story.
10: Every aisle, every shelf, every price tag is a reminder of how deeply the war is affecting daily life in Iran.
11: Caught up in Russia's war against Ukraine. The fate of two North Korean soldiers hangs in the balance.
12: If Ukraine accepts Russia's proposal to send them back to North Korea, then it could be another humanitarian disaster.
11: 101 East investigates the dangers they face. Horns of War on Al Jazeera.
13: We travel to the city of Kaya. The two-hour road journey from Ouagadougou has become too dangerous.
14: The dangers are real. These Canadian forces carry live ammunition. We have two helicopters above us.
15: On boats like these that migrants pile up, this is where they eat and drink. Sometimes they run out of petrol.
14: Despite the risks, we're seeing residents returning to their homes in search of their belongings.
16: The police are not giving us any explanation to why they've stopped the young man that we were speaking to.
17: What you hear right now is liquid rock being shot up into the air. Well, it's not just on the ground, it's also in a cloud right above us.

0: You're watching Al Jazeera, a reminder of our top stories this hour. The head of the Gulf Cooperation Council has described an Iranian attack on a US airbase in Kuwait as a treacherous act. Iran's Revolutionary Guard has said the attack was in response to American strikes on the southern coastal area of Bandar Abbas. Israeli forces say they've carried out a precision strike in the southern suburbs of Beirut. It's continued airstrikes on multiple cities in the south, including Tyre and Sidon. And this comes as the military ordered residents of the south to leave their homes on Wednesday. A fire at a girls' boarding school in Kenya has killed at least 16 students. Officials say the flames swept through a dormitory at a girls' academy in the central region of Nakuru early on Thursday. Many of the students are daughters of police officers, since the school is managed and sponsored by the Kenya Police Service. Catherine Soy reports from Nairobi.
1: This distraught father is inconsolable. He just wants to see his daughter. This is every parent's worst nightmare. The fire broke out in the early hours of the morning while students were asleep. In the panic, they struggled to force open doors that had little access.
2: Most of the kids who have died, their bodies are just close to the door, that close to the door. That is where their bodies were.
1: There was only one exit in the most affected dormitory. Others jumped from the windows of the multi-story dorm. Some died, others are in hospital.
3: It's a few persons have since passed on, but then this creates also another trouble for us, which is the anxiety among the parents, trying to know who of them has lost their loved ones.
1: School fires have become common in Kenya. Over the years, there have been numerous cases. The worst was in 2007, when students torched their dormitory and 67 died in Machakos County.
4: In 2017, 10 students at this girls' school were killed. It was an arson attack. In 2024, pupils aged between 9 and 14 also died in a school fire. The cause was attributed to an electrical fault.
1: There have been several incidents this year alone.
5: Maybe with time, we shall be able to get more information from them. But for now, we cannot say much because they're also not able to say a lot. They're still processing the loss, the fear, and also the trauma.
1: Questions around safety regulations in boarding schools are once again being asked.
6: Excuse me, madam. Just tell me my daughter is among the dead. I'm going to reach hospital. Period.
1: Experts say the causes are mainly linked to arson, negligence, and in many cases, a lack of preparedness and proper safety measures needed to protect students. Catherine Soy, Al Jazeera, Nairobi.
0: Hilda Aburu is a lecturer in the psychology department at the University of Nairobi. She says the school fires in Kenya are preventable if authorities take the right measures.
7: It's a sad day in Kenya. It is one of those situations we don't want repeated, but somehow it gets repeated year after year. So I've been looking at these fires for quite a while, and whichever way you look at it, whether you're having arson by students or you're having fires that are a result of accidents, electrical faults, it comes down to one thing: systemic failures. The government will go to the scene, they will say things will happen, dormitories will be improved. In fact, one of the government reports in 2016 said all dormitories will be improved, the old ones will be redone, funding will be added to the school so that we don't have overcrowding, but it still happens. The fire that happened last night, there was that issue of failing to implement the safety measures that the government keeps promising that it will be done time and again. Government does not put money where it's needed. If you need infrastructure, you must fund that infrastructure. If you need students to reduce overcrowding in the schools, you have to put money into the schools so that the dormitories are not as overcrowded as they are. Because these fires get worse because there's congestion, there is a lack of implementation of the safety rules. For instance, this particular case, the dormitory was locked from outside. And I remember in 2016, it was very clear that dormitories should not have doors locked from outside. They should be having fire drills. They should, the windows should not be grilled, but that has not happened. There is weak implementation. There's a lot of talk, but very little implementation.
0: Uganda is stepping up surveillance and safety measures as the number of suspected Ebola cases increase in the neighbouring Democratic Republic of Congo. Kampala announced the closure of border points on Wednesday in an effort to contain the outbreak. So far, at least 7 cases have been reported in Uganda, with 1 confirmed death. Uganda says the border

0: will remain closed for at least 4 weeks. Fighting between two rival factions of the former FARC guerrilla movement have reportedly left at least 48 people dead in Colombia. The incident took place in the central Guaviare region of the Amazon. The violence comes just days before Colombia's presidential election on May 31st. Teresa Bo has more from the Colombian capital, Bogota.
1: Well, once again, violent clashes between separate armed groups here in Colombia. This time it happened between two FARC dissident factions. One of them is known as Iván Mordisco, and the other one is from Calarcá in the area of San José del Guaviare. Apparently, it happened in a very remote location where this confrontation took place. Apparently, 48 people were killed in these clashes, according to a major from that area. These groups have been fighting for territorial control, illegal mining, drug trafficking, among other issues. The government has deployed security forces around this area, mostly to protect the civilian population located in that area. This is not the first time something like this happens. Last year, we saw confrontations in the area known as Catatumbo between the FARC dissident factions and the ELN, another left-wing group here in Colombia, and that generated thousands of people forcibly displaced from that area. And this is all happening just a few days before Colombians head to the polls this Sunday, picking up between a leading candidate, left-wing candidate, Iván Cepeda, a senator, a close ally of President Gustavo Petro, who wants to continue negotiating with armed groups in this country, continue implementing what is known as the total peace approach, which is what President Gustavo Petro has been trying to do. And then to other right-wing candidates. However, one of them, Abelardo de la Espriella, he's a far-right candidate. He wants to put an end to all these negotiations and go back to a security strategy of fighting against these armed groups in Colombia. Certainly, security is a main concern for people in Colombia ahead of these elections. And we're going to have to see what they decide, whether they decide to continue negotiating with armed groups or they go back, as it happened in the past, and fighting against them. Teresa Bo, Al Jazeera, Bogota.
0: Bolivia's president, Rodrigo Paz, has warned the country is at breaking point after weeks of anti-government protests sparked by a deepening economic crisis. Demonstrations and roadblocks have caused shortages of food, fuel and medicine. Paz is now calling for talks with trade unions, indigenous groups and protest leaders to ease the unrest. Reporting from Bolivia's capital, La Paz, Monica Yanakiev has more on what the demonstrators want.
2: So there are many different demands. So there, trade unions are demanding higher wages because this country has a 20% inflation. So their wages are no longer enough to buy what they need to eat and to feed their families, to put food on the table. So there's that. Another problem is fuel. This government has withdrawn subsidies to fuel and gas. And coupled to that, there was a problem of the international problem of the war on Iran, which also made fuel prices worldwide go up. So the increase in fuel prices is another big issue. So there's that problem. The indigenous people also are saying that they want to have a bigger say in the government. They have different customs. They live on communal lands. They're afraid that this government might privatize their lands. So there are many, many, many demands, but basically what people want is to be heard.
0: Flooding has sent people in rural Syria to higher ground as the waters of the Euphrates rise. Days of heavy rain in the region have forced authorities to open several gates at the Euphrates Dam to relieve pressure on the reservoir. Flooding has also damaged farmland, homes and businesses. Wilson Dysart has this report.
3: From drought to deluge, farmers in central Syria are asking their government for help. The Euphrates River has burst its banks and swept through their fields and homes.
4: We can only reach our homes by boat. The water level is rising day by day. Rent is extremely high. We need tents to stay in until things improve.
3: Civil defense officials have struggled to reach some remote areas in Deir ez-Zor and Raqqa provinces. The water has washed out roads and caused extensive damage. Syrian authorities in Damascus say help is on the way. There are evacuation orders all along the Euphrates, from Syria to Iraq.
5: The water level in our house has risen to 1 meter. We have slept on the roof for the past 3 days. Now we can't go home because of the floodwaters, which threaten to destroy our houses and have already damaged the sewage system. The electricity and drinking water have already been cut off. We urge both the government and the disaster and emergency authorities to provide us with the necessary tents.
3: Heavy rains upstream in Türkiye have caused the Euphrates to rise to levels not seen in years. Dams have been opened to relieve pressure. The floods will come as a test for Syria's new government to rebuild after a disaster brought by nature and not war. Wilson Dysart, Al Jazeera.
0: With the 2026 FIFA World Cup around the corner, football's governing body has defended its high ticket prices, which have been widely criticised by fans. FIFA said the ticket pricing is based on demand and then adjusted for the North American market. But in Mexico, one of the host countries, the prices have excluded most of the population. Julia Galliano reports from Mexico City.
6: Hundreds of young women across Mexico are juggling for a chance to attend the World Cup opening match in Mexico City. And it's not just any seat, it's the best one in the house.
7: I was gifted a ticket, and I decided I would give it to one young woman that loves football and would be representing all Mexicans at the World Cup opening.
6: Ticket prices for the opening match between Mexico and South Africa are thousands of dollars, well out of reach for most football fans here. More than 750 young women have sent in their submissions, a one-minute video of themselves juggling a football. Among them is 22-year-old Vanessa Serrano. She's played football since she was a child, but has never attended a professional match.
8: People say the atmosphere is incredible. I want to experience that adrenaline, being surrounded by thousands of fans all cheering together.
6: For many, though, this is about more than just a ticket.
9: More than anything, players here say that this contest is drawing attention to women's football and the skills of women players, something that has long been in the shadows of their male counterparts.
6: And it's not just traditional football players showing off their skills. Carla Peña practices freestyle football, a little-known sport in Mexico built around tricks, balance, and ball control. She was inspired by Brazilian player Ronaldinho and tells me there are only 7 other professional women freestylers in Mexico.
10: The point is for the sport to grow. I'm sure the winner of this contest will get support to train more, and that helps more people feel encouraged to try it. It takes patience and perseverance.
6: That much I can confirm. Some of us may have left it too late to excel at this sport, but for the hundreds of young women taking part in this contest, it is a unique chance to display their skills and to represent their country on sport's biggest stage. Julia Galliano, Al Jazeera, Mexico City.
0: You can find more information on our website, aljazeera.com, and we'll have more of the day's news at the top of the hour after 101 East.

0: 조국의 존엄과 명예의 수호자들.
1: In a propaganda blitz, North Korea's supreme leader Kim Jong-un welcomes home soldiers from fighting for Russia in its war against Ukraine and honors the fallen. But for those captured on the battlefield, only harsh punishment awaits.
2: If North Korean soldiers do not commit suicide or blow themselves up and are captured, they are guilty of treason according to North Korean law.
1: The lives of two North Korean prisoners of war hang in the balance after Ukraine exposed them to the world.
3: It clearly violates the Third Geneva Convention that prisoners of war should be protected.
1: North Korean defectors fear the POWs could be used as bargaining chips in a prisoner exchange.
2: If Ukraine accepts Russia's proposal to send them back to North Korea, then it could be another humanitarian disaster.
1: From behind prison walls, the POWs tell of the danger they'd face and express their desire to be sent to South Korea. In the first of this two-part program, we investigate the plight of the North Korean POWs and the growing calls for them to be brought to safety in Seoul.

0: Veteran South Korean war correspondent Kim Young-mi is on her way to a Ukrainian jail. After months of effort, she's finally been given permission to visit two North Korean prisoners of war.
1: 대통령실에서 허가를 내려준 거는 알고 있지만 그 딱히 누구라고는 알려주진 않았어요, 공식적으로. 근데 제가 추측하기는 아마 대통령이실 것 같다라고. 여기는 이제 외관이라고 다 찍을 수 없다고 해서 가방 안에 이제 카메라 넣고 이제 여기서부터 찍을 수 있다고 그래서 여기서부터 찍은 거예요.
0: In her edit suite in Seoul, she shows us footage from her documentary that was broadcast on a leading South Korean television network 3 months later.
1: 여기가 한 칸 더 내려간 지하 쪽에 있었거든요.
0: Captured on the battlefield in January 2025, the North Korean soldiers have been incarcerated ever since.
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0: Al Jazeera has chosen not to show their faces.
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0: Like all North Korean men, the two prisoners of war were conscripted at the age of 17 for 10 years of military service. In late 2024, they were among some 15,000 Special Forces troops sent by Supreme Leader Kim Jong-un to Russia to support the invasion of Ukraine. Their deployment, a tightly held secret.
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0: Do Jin Ho is a former South Korean Defense Ministry officer.
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0: And there was another reason Kim Jong-un was cautious.
5: He was not sure whether North Korean soldiers would be very effective in that war because North Korean soldiers have not fought quite a long time.
0: But former North Korean diplomat Tae Yong-ho says Kim Jong-un saw an irresistible opportunity to bolster his nuclear weapons program.
5: President Putin was in a very difficult situation. Kim Jong-un decided to send soldiers to Russia, and in return, he could get military aid and technologies, and also he can get some hard currencies from Russia to buy the spare parts and elements for nuclear and missile components.
0: According to a South Korean government-funded agency, North Korea was paid thousands of dollars per soldier, receiving more than $620 million in the first 14 months. Including up to $10,000 for each of the thousands of soldiers who died in that period. The first hard evidence of North Korea's participation in the war came in January 2025, when President Zelensky posted images exposing the identities of the two captured soldiers on social media and then released a series of videos.
6: Воїни сил оборони України взяли у полон перших військовослужбовців Північної Кореї. 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
0: The videos show the Russian military ID found on the younger POW was not issued in his name, and states that in their interrogations, both said that when they left North Korea, they weren't told they were heading to a war.
7: Ukraine 상대로 싸우는 거 알고 있었지.
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0: Ukraine's exposure of the POW's identities alarmed the United Nations Special Rapporteur on Human Rights in North Korea, Elizabeth Salmon.
10: It clearly violates Article 13 of the Third Geneva Convention that prisoners of war should be protected against public curiosity. And I think that this is tremendously important in the case of these two North Koreans, because we are talking about a very difficult state with bad history concerning human rights, with huge levels of repression, with torture, arbitrary detention, forced labor. So we need to be very careful. The risk of exposing these people is dangerous for themselves, but also for their families.
0: In North Korea, becoming a prisoner of war is a serious crime.
5: North Korea forbids soldiers to be captured. If North Korean soldiers do not commit suicide or blow themselves up and captured as prisoner of war, then it could be regarded as a kind of treason.
0: Self-destruction is a key part of soldiers' indoctrination, according to North Korean defector Jung Se-yul.
11: 이제 뭐 군부대 경영 안에 이런 자폭 영웅, 자폭 영사 이런 포스터가 많아요. 전쟁 때, 6.25 전쟁 때 자폭을 한 이런 영웅들, 수류탄 영웅 이런 거를 가지고 계속 개국 개항을 하는 거예요.
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0: This video from Ukrainian military body cameras shows a North Korean soldier under siege, pledging loyalty to his supreme leader before killing himself.
11: 결국 우크라이나 전선에 투입된 러시아에 그 투입된 애들이 자살하는 것도 김정은에 대한 충성심이 아니고 자기 부모 형제들에 대한 최소한 양심의 선택이에요. 내가 반역자가 되면 우리 부모 형제, 우리 가문은 반역자 집안이 되니까 아이고 차라리 목숨을 끊자 하고 자폭을 하는 거지.
5: North Korea is a society based on guilt by association. Punishment not only goes to the POWs themselves, but it would also go beyond to the members of families.
0: One of the most senior North Korean officials to ever defect, Tang knows this from bitter experience.
5: When I defected to South Korea, my sister and brother were expelled from Pyongyang. Their status in North Korea downgraded.
0: The North Korean government takes less than a year after Seoul announced Tae's defection in 2016, the North Korean government took American broadcaster CNN to meet them. The siblings refuting that they'd been punished.
13: 100% evil propaganda, his sister says. Not one person has been punished in my family. His brother says, if I don't wash this sin away by myself, my sons and generations will have to work harder to pay for this.
5: That kind of propaganda work was not shocking news to me, but I felt very sorry. I do understand, you know, those misfortunes they have to undergo because of me.
0: Jung says his siblings were also targeted after he defected in 2008 and began smuggling them information about South Korea.
11: 우리 형제들을 그 간첩 연루제로 해가지고 잡아간 거예요. 내 누나 그리고 남동생 막내 여동생은 지금 정치범 수용소로 살았는지 죽었는지도 모르겠습니다. 지금은.
0: In 2025, he reported them as missing to the UN Human Rights Council. This photo of Jung with his brother and father, who was a Korean soldier, is a cherished possession. After his military service, Jung became a math lecturer at a university in a large industrial center. But his life changed forever when he and six others were caught watching South Korean films and were banished to a remote area.
11: 이 사건의 주모자로 제가 된 거예요. 그래서 그 순간 탈출해야 되겠다 이 생각을 한 거죠.
0: Now he heads up a North Korean human rights NGO that's been advocating for the POWs.
11: 사실 포로들에 관해서 젤렌스키 대통령이 처음으로 발표를 했을 때 저희들은 인권단체들은 사실 급작에 정말 이 포로의 신상 정보 발표에 대해서 상당히 유감을 표하면서 이거 폭로하면은 안 된다. 이 사람들 당신의 이게 자칫하면은 이게 전쟁 포로인데 송환될 경우를 생각을 해야지.
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0: But Kim Jong-un stayed silent. The deployment still a state secret as thousands of his soldiers were being slaughtered. Ukraine then opened the prison doors to selected media to interview the POWs. South Korea's Chosen Daily, known for its hardline stance against North Korea, posted interviews with the POWs online, exposing their identities again.
15: 본인이 가장 이제 좀 생각 많이 하시는 거 어떤
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0: A feature article by America's Wall

0: Street Journal followed, their images multiplying across the internet. And then, a former South Korean defence journalist turned politician was given access.
1: 그 북한군 포로들은 북한의 정예 특수부대입니다. 이 정찰총국은 한국에서 만약에 전면전이 나면 한국의 후방 지역이 침투해서 뭐 요인 암살이라든지 일종의 게릴라전을 하는 부대예요. 그러니까 우리 안보에 큰 영향을 끼치는 중요한 부대인 거죠. 그래서 꼭 만나야 되겠다 이제 생각을 했죠. 그리고 한국에 오겠다고 그러면 이제 또 데려오기 위한 노력을 해야 되니까 그것도 좀 확인을 해봐야 됐고요.
0: Yoo Young-won is now in opposition. But in February 2025, when he met the POWs, his Conservative Party was in power. Unlike the current Liberal government, his party takes an aggressive stance towards North Korea. He says the POWs had no concept of his position as a South Korean congressman.
1: 최고인민의 대의원이라는 게 이제 국회의원 비슷한데 이제 그런 설명을 했는데 제 명함을 이제 그때 줬는데 물론 이제 처음에 제가 만났을 때 말하는 걸 좀 꺼려하고 이런 건 있었는데 좀 시간이 지남에 따라서 좀 편안하게 이렇게 얘기하는 그런 분위기였습니다.
0: Within days of returning from Ukraine, Yoo held a press conference.
2: 두 명의 북한군 포로를 총 1시간 15분 동안 면담했습니다. 면담을 통해 제가
0: He showed blurred images of the POWs but identified them by name.
2: 정모 씨의 경우 기순 의향에 대한 질문에 결심이 생기려고 하는 것 같기도 합니다. 라며 기순에 대해서 어느 정도 심경의 변화가 생기고 있음을 느낄 수 있었습니다. 정모 씨의 경우 이제는 확실하게 대한민국으로의 기순을 결심한 것을 확인할 수가 있었습니다. 씨의 육성을 들려드리겠습니다.
3: 그냥 한국으로 꼭 가고 싶어.
0: For defectors and others advocating for the POWs to come to South Korea, it was a watershed moment.
4: Under the South Korean constitution, the entire Korean peninsula belongs to the country, and all North Koreans are considered citizens, many arguing that this makes South Korea responsible for the POWs.
5: These North Korean soldiers are now South Korean citizens. Once they stated that they wanted to go to South Korea. So the government must do everything possible to save their lives. They expressed their willingness to go to South Korea, which is an act of treason according to North Korean law. So if they are repatriated against their will to North Korea, then they would be sent to political prison camps. That is definitely sure, and they do understand that
6: 국회의원 앞에서 이제 분명히 얘네들이 자유의사를 밝혔고 한국에 그러니까 이제는 얘네들 자유의사가 존중이 돼서 얘네들은 한국에 오겠거니 이렇게 다 생각을 한 거예요.
0: But bringing the POWs to South Korea is complicated under international law. Starting with determining what they want, their so-called free will.
7: There are methodologies, capacities to assess the free will. There are institutions, international institutions, with a lot of legitimacy that work with prisoners of war to understand their will. And I don't think that having an interview with media or with one politician is something that we can accept unanimously.
0: And the UN Special Rapporteur stresses that under the Geneva Convention, the POW's fate lies with Ukraine and the law of non-refoulement.
7: A state must not repatriate someone to a place where there are reasonable grounds to believe that these people could be subject to torture, mistreatment, execution, arbitrary detention, grave human rights violations.
0: But the non-refoulement law is not legally binding until the end of the war, when Ukraine is duty-bound to repatriate all prisoners, including to North Korea, or as it's officially known, the Democratic People's Republic of Korea. In June 2025, Ukraine acknowledged potential risks of sending the POWs to the DPRK.
7: I sent a list of questions to them. They responded saying that they cannot rule out the human rights violations in the DPRK.

0: But Salmon says she can't rule out the possibility that Ukraine could include the North Korean POWs in a prisoner exchange with Russia.
1: I cannot say, unfortunately, that I am in full confidence.
2: But I totally trust in the respect of international law, not only because they share their values, but because they also need the support of the international community to continue its defense against the Russian aggression.
0: In April 2025, Kim Jong-un and Vladimir Putin finally confirmed North Korean troops had been deployed to Ukraine, later releasing a propaganda video celebrating the soldiers' heroism and self-sacrifice. In retaking the Russian territory of Kursk. For Ukraine, the loss was a significant blow, as was the capture of hundreds of its soldiers in the region, potentially putting the North Korean POWs in an even more perilous situation. Back in her edit suite, journalist Kim Young-mi shows me footage she filmed of weekly protests in Ukraine's capital, Kyiv, calling for soldiers captured by Russia to be brought home.
3: 보시면 우크라이나 사람들도 자기 가족을 기다리는 마음을 굉장히 잘 느낄 수 있었고 이들도 아버지가 있고 아들이 있고 그걸 이해를 할 수 있는 거죠.
0: But it was the Ukrainian government's position on the North Korean POWs that she was particularly keen to understand. The president's then deputy chief of staff conceding to her the interrogation of the POWs raised concerns about repatriation.
4: One of them said that he wanted to stay in Ukraine if he is allowed to stay because probably he was afraid of coming back home. It implies it's some dangers when he comes back home.
3: 제가 이제 기대하고 간 건 그 언제쯤 풀려날 수 있을지도 모른다 이런 거까지 기대를 했었는데.
0: But her hopes were quickly dashed.
4: Look, in the times of war, they're captives. And what we are doing is we exchange prisoners of war. And the task of the president, as he always stated about that, is to get all our people back home. In our case, this is an asset to exchange for our people. We care for our people.
3: 뭐 우리가 취재 현장에서 늘 만나는 그러니까 약간 형식적인 외교적인 수사어를 섞어서 말을 하는 건데 되게 이렇게 서운한 마음도 살짝 생겼거든요. 그냥 풀어주면 안 되나? 그냥 사람 사는 세상인데 풀어주면 안 되나?
0: Next week on 101 East, the battle to bring the POWs to South Korea as their interviews are broadcast.
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0: The South Korean government and United Nations calling for their exposure to stop.
7: We all need to respect their privacy, their identity. They are not used to be with media. We need to understand that the situation is tremendously dangerous for them.
0: Examining the headlines.
8: It's really easy to attack peace, but really hard to restore it.
0: Unflinching journalism.
9: We're with the police who are about to carry out a raid. These confrontations between the police and the gangs have gotten increasingly more violent.
0: Explore an abundance of world-class programming.
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12: Iran is now talking about a new regime and a new authority over the strait. 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
13: There is nowhere safe. Towns and villages across southern Lebanon are constantly under Israeli attack.
0: From the heart of the story.
14: Every aisle, every shelf, every price tag is a reminder of how deeply the war is affecting daily life in Iran.

Kobani is an Abrahamic tradition rooted in the Sunnah of Prophet Ibrahim, upheld by Islam until the Day of Judgment. Whether making up for years gone by or securing the years ahead, now is your chance.

0: Hello, I'm Per Nyberg. This is the NewsHour live from Doha. Coming up in the next 60 minutes, Gulf nations condemn Iran's missile and drone attacks on Kuwait. Israel attacks Beirut suburbs for the second time since last month's truce, and more people are killed in the south. Bolivia's president says his country is at breaking point. Anti-government protesters have blocked the capital for weeks.
1: A tsunami of social media and pop-up press conferences. We're going to look at how Donald Trump's messaging keeps the press and supporters hooked, but it makes financial markets and global security very edgy. That's later on This is America.
0: A treacherous act. That's how the head of the Gulf Cooperation Council is describing an attack on Kuwait by Iran. Kuwait says it has intercepted a number of Iranian missiles and drones. Iran's Revolutionary Guard says its attack seen here was in response to earlier U.S. strikes on its southern coastal areas near Bandar Abbas. The IRGC says it was targeting the airbase from where the U.S. attack was launched. Now, despite these retaliatory attacks overnight, ceasefire negotiations between Washington and Tehran are ongoing. But the Strait of Hormuz remains a sticking point. U.S. Treasury Secretary Scott Bessent has threatened to sanction Oman if it helps impose a tolling system in this waterway. Bessent later said that he spoke with Oman's ambassador, who assured him that Oman has no plans to charge a toll in the Strait of Hormuz.
2: The president wanted to punctuate freedom of navigation in the Strait. I had a call with the Omani ambassador this morning, and he assured me that there were no plans for tolling the Strait. As he said, our countries have had 200 years of good relations. He wants to have another 200 more. And you know, I told him that this was a non-starter, and he did not want to risk either the Omani individuals or Omani financial institutions getting sanctioned.
0: Al Jazeera's chief U.S. correspondent Adam Fisher has more now from the White House.
3: Donald Trump actually said in the cabinet meeting here at the White House on Wednesday that if Oman were to start being involved in charging tolls for progressing through the Strait of Hormuz, then Donald Trump said, we'll bomb them. Scott Bessent, who's the Treasury Secretary, has now clarified that. He said he spoke to the Omani ambassador in the last couple of hours. The Omanis have no intention of charging any sort of money for going through the Strait of Hormuz and certainly wouldn't want to be sanctioned by the United States. So for the time being, that seems to put that to bed. As for Donald Trump's long-term game plan here, it's to get a deal. He wants something that reaches their goals, that he can sell, and is acceptable to him as well. Now, clearly, there's a lot of things still to be discussed. The White House has been saying for a number of days we're 95% towards a deal. It now seems that the memorandum of understanding is close to being agreed. But the United States does have red lines, and they have made that absolutely clear. No nuclear weapons, no impediments to opening up the Strait of Hormuz, and certainly something has to be done about Iran's store of enriched uranium. Now, the understanding from the drafts that are circulating in Washington is that the United States would lift the naval blockade of Iran as the Strait of Hormuz opened up. There would then be a 60-day period where more detailed negotiations would be carried out about the enriched uranium and also the nuclear weapons. But Iran has already said quite clearly that it has no intention of pursuing any sort of nuclear weapons, so that box is kind of ticked. Now, it seems that we're close to a deal, but it'll all be down to the man who sits and is sitting at the moment a few hundred steps away from where I'm standing behind the Resolute desk in the Oval Office. While the negotiators might think they have a deal, they'll only have a deal if Donald Trump says they have a deal.
0: And in just the last hour, Iranian media is reporting sounds of explosions in the province of Bushehr. According to these reports, a drone was intercepted in the vicinity of Bushehr.

0: her province in the south of the country by an air defense missile. And joining me now live from Washington, D.C. is Harlan Ullman, the chairman of the Kilowin Group, a strategic advisory firm. He's also a retired senior naval officer. Harlan, always good to see you here in the program. A lot of mixed messages coming from the U.S. president. One day, Donald Trump is in no hurry to make a deal. The next, he was just an hour away from launching new strikes. And then the next, a deal is almost done. What do you read into all these indications from Donald Trump?
1: We're a long way from a solution. Donald Trump has got great expectations. He assumes that things are far better off than they are. And therefore, when reality chimes in, it's very difficult for him to make a decision. But for example, threatening Oman. You're an ally of the United States. Oman and the United States have been friends since 1833. And now Trump says, I'm going to bomb you. Well, that's not too dissimilar from what Trump said about Greenland, saying we'll annex you. And so if you're a friend or partner or you're wavering, you must say, do I really want to draw close to the United States and this inconsistency? About the negotiations, we'll see. I think, as your correspondent said, there'll be an agreement to agree and then some kind of longer-term negotiation. I think the strait will be opened. The sticking point will be not only what to do with the uranium, the enriched uranium, but what about the plutonium and the Bashir reactors? And one way of determining if Iran is serious about its nuclear weapons program, it has plutonium, but it needs to reprocess, not enrich, plutonium. And if Iran has no means of reprocessing, that means it's not going to be able to make plutonium-239, which is the fissile material that empowers basically all weapons. That would be a good sign to show that Iran is not serious about deploying a nuclear weapon. But the issue of the plutonium has not come up. And I think you're going to see diplomatic ping pong being played over the next couple of days in the White House. As Trump says, we're 95% ready, but I'm not going to sign anything until it's ready to go. And I think diplomacy over time will have to work. And my guess is that from Trump's perspective, even though he realizes that Americans are suffering economically, he believes that by preventing Iran from having nuclear weapons, that is far more important, and Americans just have to buck up and accept that. And as far as the midterm elections, on the one hand, he believes that because of what he's done in the primaries, that may carry over and allow the Republicans to maintain power. But if they don't, that doesn't really make a difference because Trump will just use executive orders and Congress will be in deadlock. They may impeach him again, but they're not going to convict him. So either way this plays out, Trump really doesn't care because overall, in his view, he will come out stronger. We'll see how these negotiations unfold. My suspicion is that they will. My guess is this will be along the lines of the Korean War. It was a truce, an armistice. There was no real peace agreement. And I think we'll have an unsteady peace for a long time with the Gulf opening, and then there'll be some kind of negotiation on what happens with the enriched uranium. But I think it's in neither side's interest to expand the war, to continue the war. And remember, Iran has an ace in the hole. If the United States decides to re-attack, Iran could take out the desalinization plants on which the Persian Gulf states are entirely, let me say that again, entirely dependent. That would be a humanitarian catastrophe. And who would be blamed for it? Donald Trump.
0: Right. So Donald Trump here, I mean, he even wrote that book about the art of the deal. Are we seeing the businessman or the statesman here taking charge of these negotiations with Iran?
1: Neither. Neither. You're seeing the young kid from Queens who couldn't make it in New York City showing sort of a matter of desperation because he wants to go ahead. He wants to look strong. He has to get a deal that he can say is better than Obama's Joint Comprehensive Plan of Action. That's the minimum standard for the bar. If he can get that, then he will consider it a win. But right now, he's somebody who's adrift at sea with no clear chart and no clear compass and no clear rudder. And basically, he's been battered by the seas and the winds of this particular crisis that he faces.
0: All right, Harlan Ullman, the chairman of the Kilowin Group. Always good to have you on the program. Thank you, sir.
1: Thank you.
0: Now, the Israeli military has declared a new area of southern Lebanon a combat zone, saying residents should move north. The military has bombed bridges connecting the south to the rest of the country. On Wednesday, Israel ordered residents to leave the entire zone south of the Zahran.

0: River. It previously forced people below the Litani River to leave. Al Jazeera's Zeina Hodar reports now from Beirut.
1: An Israeli strike in a neighborhood in Beirut's southern suburbs. It's seen as a message from Israel that nowhere is off limits. An apartment in a residential building was hit. The target, Israel said, was a Hezbollah commander. It was the second such strike since a ceasefire announced in mid-April that largely stopped the intense bombing campaign in the capital in recent weeks. But in the south of the country, there's been no let-up in strikes. And in recent days, Israel escalated and expanded its attacks. The city of Tyre under fire. Residential neighborhoods reduced to rubble. This was home to tens of thousands of people, many of them displaced from towns and villages further south. Yet again, forced to move after the Israeli military issued a forced displacement order for the entire city on Wednesday. Hours later, the order was extended deeper to the entire area south of the Zahrani River. That's roughly 40 kilometers from the Israeli border, which Israel declared combat zones. Israel's attacks have been relentless in recent days. The army announced an intensification of its operations against Hezbollah, warning the group is going to pay a heavy price for its actions. Hezbollah's attack drones have been hunting down Israeli troops occupying villages in southern Lebanon. They've also targeted and killed them in northern Israel. All the while, civilians, many of whom have no place to go, are being killed, children among them, and at times entire families in a single strike. The International Committee of the Red Cross says ongoing hostilities are making life untenable for them. There's been huge destruction, too, in the southern city of Nabatiye and surrounding villages. Israeli troops are using heavy firepower as they try to advance north of the areas already occupied along the border.
2: Lebanese and Israeli military delegations will hold talks at the Pentagon on Friday. Military and official sources say Lebanon's government, which is not a party to the conflict, is expected to again stress the need for a ceasefire. Discussions are also expected to focus on the army's plans to monopolize control over weapons and extend the state's authority across the country. But it's not clear whether that will be enough to stop Israel's military assault.
1: Israeli strikes have caused death and destruction, but have failed to disarm Hezbollah. Israel wants Lebanon's army to do it, but so far, it's reluctant to do so by force. All the while, humanitarian agencies are warning the situation in the south of the country has reached a tipping point. Zeina Hodar, Al Jazeera, Beirut.
0: Israeli Prime Minister Benjamin Netanyahu announced on Thursday that the army has been issued orders to control 70% of the Gaza Strip. It's yet another violation of the so-called ceasefire that's been in place since last October. On the ground, an Israeli drone has struck the El Zeitun neighborhood southwest of Gaza City. One person was killed and several others have been injured. Israel has also issued forced displacement orders for an entire residential block in Gaza City. The military is ordering people in the Al-Shati refugee camp now to leave. And joining us now is Khalid Al-Gindi. He's a senior fellow at the Quincy Institute for Responsible Statescraft. He joins us live from Arlington, Virginia. Sir, good to have you here on the program. Khalid, now that Netanyahu wants to control 70% of Gaza, plus we've seen a number of attacks on the Strip in recent days. Let's try to pick this apart. 70%. Does Netanyahu actually have a right to do this, according to the ceasefire agreement and Trump's 20-point peace plan?
3: No, of course not. I mean, even under the very, very skewed agreement that negotiated by Donald Trump, Israel is not allowed to go beyond what is called the yellow line, which is a little bit more than half of the Gaza Strip. And so already Netanyahu is boasting about the Israeli military controlling 60% of Gaza. So they've already moved well beyond the yellow line indicated under the ceasefire. And I would just add that the 70% of Gaza that he's talking about is just the beginning. He was questioned about, well, why not 100% of Gaza? And he said, you know, basically,

0: in due course. We'll start with 70% and we'll go from there. So this is, I think it looks, every indication is that this is part of the plan to seize control of all of Gaza and to empty it of its population.
1: Whatever happened to the second phase where the Israeli troops were supposed to fully withdraw and Hamas disarm?
0: Right. I mean, the second phase has not gotten off the ground, in large part because even phase one has not been implemented. As we heard in the report just a few moments ago, not a day has gone by that Israel has not violated the ceasefire deal. Hundreds of Palestinians have been killed since the deal was signed in October. Israel has continued to restrict aid, particularly since the Iran war began in February. We've seen a massive reduction in humanitarian assistance entering Gaza. And so these violations have just become part of the norm. And there is no one really to enforce it. The second phase of the ceasefire deal is held up. Israel is refusing to move until Hamas has been fully disarmed. And so we're basically at a stalemate. There is no progress at all.
1: You're saying there's no one there to enforce it, but you had all those countries who signed up to Donald Trump's Board of Peace. What responsibility do they have to get this peace agreement or ceasefire back on track?
0: Yeah, well, I mean, theoretically, the Board of Peace is supposed to be the guardian and enforcer of this ceasefire deal. But in reality, the Board of Peace is a fiction. It is a sort of multilateral, has the appearance of multilateralism, but is really just the Trump administration that is running the show behind the scenes. And their envoy, Mr. Mladenov, who takes his orders not from the 19 members of the Board of Peace, but from the President and the Secretary of State of the United States. So it's still the United States calling the shots behind this facade of a Board of Peace.
1: Khaled, can I just ask you about the final thing here? Words from the Israeli Defense Minister, Israel Katz. He said on Wednesday that the government's ultimate aim was for large numbers of Palestinians to leave Gaza by what he called this voluntary migration. How much of that is Netanyahu's government sort of posturing ahead of the upcoming Israeli elections?
0: I don't think we can take anything that Netanyahu says. I don't think we can be dismissive of anything that he says or his government. Everything that they threatened, if you remember the very early days of after October 7th, Israel threatened to flatten Gaza. And a lot of people assumed that was just hyperbole and, a deeply traumatized government that was speaking in bombastic terms. But we saw the outcome. The outcome was exactly what they promised. And so when Israeli leaders say they are going to remove the population of Gaza, we need to take that very seriously because they have followed through on the very extreme things that they have called for in the past.
1: Khaled El-Gindi, a senior fellow at the Quincy Institute, thank you so much for joining us here on Al Jazeera.
0: Thank you.
1: The United Nations has added the Israeli entities to its annual global blacklist of perpetrators of sexual violence in conflict zones. Israel's prison service will be included in the 2026 report, while other Israeli agencies have been placed under strict monitoring for future inclusion. Now, this unprecedented UN designation comes after years of documented reports detailing widespread and severe sexual abuse against Palestinians in Israeli prisons. Nida Ibrahim reports now from Bethlehem in the occupied West Bank.
2: Journalist Sami Saeed was one of the first Palestinians to publicly sound the alarm. As a former prisoner who says he survived severe sexual abuse during his time in an Israeli jail, Sami has decided to share his trauma to make one point clear. This is not an isolated incident, not a random act. Now, there's a new acknowledgement. The United Nations is officially listing Israel on its black list of forces suspected of committing sexual abuse and violence in conflict zones.
3: It's a partial relief, not a comprehensive one. Why? Because it's one step in a long path towards reaching our goal. The aim is full accountability towards Israel and perpetrators of crimes and achieving justice.
2: UN investigators are routinely denied access to Israeli detention facilities. Israel prevents others from traveling into the occupied Palestinian territory. The reports usually include multi-year investigations and cross-reference testimonies, media reports, and independent findings. Blacklisting Israel may come as a relief for some, a recognition of a pain that often remains hidden.
4: Many Palestinians who suffered sexual violence in Israeli jails and detention centers have not been able to share their stories. Yes, they left prison cells, but they say they were released into a larger prison that is the occupied Palestinian territory. Speaking up could get them rearrested and forced to relive their trauma all over again.
2: Several human rights organizations and independent commissions have managed to collect testimonies from released prisoners, often obscuring their identity. The result was uncovering a policy of torture inside Israeli jails. Some of these reports conclude how the use of rape and other forms of sexual violence is organized, institutionalized, and systematic. But even when whistleblowers speak and the evidence is clear, the Israeli justice system often protects the perpetrators. Earlier this year, a rare court case against five Israeli soldiers accused of sexually assaulting a Palestinian detainee ended in the Attorney General dropping the charges. This followed immense internal pressure by Israeli groups who rallied in support of the accused soldiers. The scars of survivors remain, but the UN's recognition is a step forward, one that many here hope will lead to accountability. Only then the long path of healing can begin. Nida Ibrahim, Al Jazeera, The Occupied West Bank.
1: A fire at a girls' boarding school in Kenya has killed at least 16 students. Officials say the flames swept through a dormitory at a girls' academy in the central region of Nakuru on Thursday. Catherine Soy reports from Nairobi.
5: This distraught father is inconsolable. He just wants to see his daughter. This is every parent's worst nightmare. The fire broke out in the early hours of the morning while students were asleep. In the panic, they struggled to force open doors that had little access.
6: Most of the kids who have died, their bodies are just close to the door, that close to the door. That is where their bodies were.
5: There was only one exit in the most affected dormitory. Others jumped from the windows of the multi-story dorm. Some died. Others are in hospital.
7: A few persons have since passed on, but then this creates also another trouble for us, which is the anxiety among the parents, trying to know who of them has lost their loved ones.
5: School fires have become common in Kenya. Over the years, there have been numerous cases. The worst was in 2007, when students torched their dormitory and 67 died in Machakos County.
8: In 2017, 10 students at this girls' school were killed. It was an arson attack. In 2024, pupils aged between 9 and 14 also died in a school fire. The cause was attributed to an electrical fault.
5: There have been several incidents this year alone.
9: Maybe with time, we shall be able to get more information from them. But for now, we cannot say much because they're also not able to say a lot. They're still processing the loss, the fear, and also the trauma.
5: Questions around safety regulations in boarding schools are once again being asked.
10: Excuse me, madam. Just tell me my daughter is among the dead. I'm going to hospital, period.
5: Experts say the causes are mainly linked to arson, negligence, and in many cases, a lack of preparedness and proper safety measures needed to protect students. Catherine Soy, Al Jazeera, Nairobi.
1: Bolivia's President Rodrigo Paz has warned the country is at a breaking point after weeks of anti-government protests over a deepening economic crisis. Demonstrations and roadblocks have caused shortages of food, fuel, and medicine. PAS is now calling for talks with trade unions, indigenous groups and protest leaders to ease the unrest. Monica Yanakwa reports.
11: So there are many different demands. So there, trade unions are demanding higher wages because this country has a 20% inflation. So their wages are no longer enough to buy what they need to eat and to feed their families, to put food on the table. So there's that. Another problem is fuel. This government has withdrawn subsidies to fuel and gas. And coupled to that, there was a problem of the international problem of the war on Iran, which also made fuel prices worldwide go up. So the increase in fuel prices is another big issue. So there's that problem. The indigenous people also are saying that they want to have a bigger say in the government. They have different customs. They live on communal lands. They're afraid that this government might privatize their lands. So there are many, many, many demands. But basically what people want is to be heard.
1: Pilgrims have gathered in Mina for the symbolic stoning of the devil. On Wednesday, Muslims around the world started celebrating the Islamic holiday of Eid al-Adha. Ahmed Idris reports.
12: Three main pillars are here to be stoned on the second day of this rite of Hajj. On Wednesday, only the big one, which is this major pillar, is hit by seven pebbles from each of the pilgrims. Now, the three pillars represent the three positions where the devil appeared to Abraham, trying to dissuade him from sacrificing his son. And so after each throw of seven pebbles at the first and second pillars, pilgrims are expected to make some supplications, but not on the last pillar. And from here, those who didn't and want to do it can go to the Kaaba and circumambulate for seven rounds around the Kaaba and come back to the tent city in Mina. But others can stay until the last two or three days of the Hajj rite in order to move finally to Mecca, do the circumambulation, and go trek from Safa and Marwa before finally ending their Hajj. Ahmed Idris, Al Jazeera, at the Jamrat here in Mina, Saudi Arabia.
1: And still ahead here on Al Jazeera, This Is America looks at President Trump's media strategy, from social posts to surprise pressers, and how it's influencing the public.
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21: Behind the armored vehicles and rubber-tipped bullets lies the booming trade between weapons companies and domestic law enforcement.
22: Unrest is rising. This has now become, within the industry, a selling point.
21: As police forces look more and more like standing armies, protesters are paying the price.
23: Can you talk me through some of the weapons we're seeing here today?
24: It's a stun grenade. It can break your jaw, it can break your eye.
21: The military to police pipeline. Episode 4 of Business of War on Al Jazeera.
25: Since the fall of the Assad regime, Israel has seized more land in Syria, expanding its occupation beyond the Golan Heights. Its military also conducts frequent raids and arrests in the villages below.
26: In the village of Jabhat al-Kashab, Bilal Kiwan is grazing his flock on a small pocket of available space. He can no longer reach the fields below, which Israeli forces have occupied. He was shot at the last time he tried.
27: They're strangling us, and there's not enough for the sheep to eat.
26: Bilal tells us that 2 days ago, in the middle of the night, they raided the house behind him. But he says despite the war,

0: planes, the arrests and the drones. He won't leave.
1: In the morning of Eid, some prepare their sacrifice, while others wait for a share of it. Since 2017, your sacrifices have reached those in need with dignity. Across 15 countries, we deliver your sacrifice and create real impact. This Eid al-Adha, your sacrifice is not just a ritual. It is a joy that reaches those who need it most. Contribute now and be the reason someone has a better Eid.

0: You're watching Al Jazeera, our top stories this hour. The head of the Gulf Cooperation Council has described an Iranian attack on a U.S. airbase in Kuwait as a treacherous act. Iran's Revolutionary Guard says the attack was in response to American strikes on Bandar Abbas. Israeli forces say they've carried out a precision strike in the southern suburbs of Beirut. It's continued airstrikes on multiple cities in the south, including Tyre and Sidon. And time now for our regular segment from Washington, D.C. This is America. And you've got Kimberly Halkett and Rob Matheson taking it away here on Al Jazeera.
1: This is America. And this is the White House, where reporters like myself are contending with an ever unpredictable president. Donald Trump has defied customary relations with the press and the public. He's transformed himself and his social media platform into the messenger, bypassing traditional media that he labels as fake news. In a moment, we'll have more on how Donald Trump roots his political power in his control over the media. But first, here's Rob Matheson with more in our Washington, D.C. studio.
2: Thanks, Kimberly. A blizzard of bombast, a sweep through sound bites, and a head-spinning switch from entertainment to geopolitics. Even critics of Donald Trump acknowledge that he does have a mastery of talking directly to his core voters. Simple, direct, repetitive. It means the news media hangs onto his every word, covering hours of speeches or press conferences, just in case something important slips through. But having a president speaking from the hip is risky. It can rock financial markets, or it can derail delicate diplomacy. Key policy announcements made in moments like these, incomprehensible impromptu press events drowned out by the sound of Marine One.
3: I don't think about American financial situation.
4: But we had a good meeting.
3: That's the only thing about it.
5: Mr. President.
6: You think they're slow rolling it? You think they're intentionally slow rolling the process?
7: We'll find out soon enough.
2: Well, Donald Trump's second term in the White House has marked the return of a presidency built around spectacle, immediacy, and constant communication. From unexpected exchanges with reporters to late-night Truth Social posts, Trump has transformed the presidency into a rolling live production. As our White House correspondent Kimberly Halkett reports, it's one that often bypasses traditional media.
3: Very disjointed, unfriendly.
1: Loud, unscripted exchanges with reporters. Donald Trump's transformed his routine departures on Marine One into live media events.
3: I doubled the size of it, you dumb person. Thank you.
1: The president's plane, also the site of impromptu press conferences, with Trump batting down questions he doesn't like. At the center of Donald Trump's media strategy, Trump himself. It's a departure from the traditionally cautious relationship between presidents and the media. But Donald Trump's recognized as his own best messenger, preferring to communicate directly on his social media platform, unfiltered.
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0: from President Trump. That's the beauty of this president and his transparency and relaying this administration's policies to all of you and to the rest of the world.
1: Direct communication comes at a cost. Reporters must constantly monitor live events, social media, and evolving White House schedules. Journalists like Caitlin Dornbos even have Trump's phone number, providing unprecedented, albeit exhausting, accessibility.
2: Because, of course, I'm used to calling the president for comment on stories of the day. That's my job. But I wasn't expecting to get a phone call on my phone from the president. That was a really unique experience. And I think it says a lot about how he cares about the reporting that I was doing, about his relationship with the press.
1: Donald Trump's political power stems from his instinctive understanding of the media and live television. Media moments are highly visual political theater designed for instant transmission across the globe. Using rally appearances, simple messaging, and slogans, Trump mobilizes his base through verbal attacks.
3: Let me just tell you, you are an obnoxious, a terrible reporter.
1: Even policy announcements are rolled out like a salesman pitching a brand. That includes Trump's new White House ballroom with a show and tell, televised, to promote its construction.
4: This is all my money and donors' money. This is tax-free.
1: Supporters call Donald Trump's communication transparency. Critics call it performance politics. Because Donald Trump doesn't just respond to the news cycle, he creates it. Kimberly Helkett, Al Jazeera, The White House.
5: Well, Patty Culhane's live for us at the White House. Patty, you've covered the White House under a number of presidents. How are the tactics of this administration different from those that you've come across before?
6: Two presidents, George H.W. Bush and Barack Obama, and this one is completely different. I was actually taken back. I haven't been here in a while. It's a lot more crowded with media. It used to be, back in the day, that you would ask for a hard pass for the White House. That basically gave you unlimited access. You'd be able to swipe in and out of the White House after a very thorough security background check. Those are really hard to come by. They really only went to mainstream media with large audiences. There are a ton more reporters now. And I'm going to show you a little bit behind the scenes of this very glamorous location. There's about more than a dozen of these tents. This is where the television media has been this entire time. That's now expanded. It used to be cameras could only be here. Now they're all over the lawn. And so they've also allowed in more right-wing media. That's why you hear often when the president's asked questions in the Oval Office or in the cabinet room, very complimentary questions. That has never happened before. And you're seeing more right-wing media in the briefing room. It used to be that reporters basically controlled the briefing, how long it went. And now this press secretary, she usually, when she's doing regular briefings, will call on someone that they've hand-selected to be brought into the briefing room, usually a very sympathetic voice. So that's one big difference. Another one is the lid. So you might be asking yourself, what's the lid? Well, White House officials, when they said the president's all done for the evening, you're not going to hear from them, you're not going to see them, they call a lid. Basically, that means everyone can go home, have dinner, put your phone down. But that doesn't really apply now because the president is on social media so often. So as I can tell you from being here for the first time in a long time, it is a very different place.
5: Patty Culhane of the White House, thank you very much indeed. I want to bring in our guests. We're joined now by Mark Feifley. He's a former Deputy National Security Advisor for Strategic Communications and Global Outreach at the White House, and by Eric Hamm, political analyst and former congressional staffer. Thank you both, gentlemen, for being with us on Al Jazeera. Mark, I want to ask you first, given that you have your background in strategic communications and so on, let's talk about the posts first of all. Mm-hmm. For those of us who perhaps are watching this from around the world who don't quite understand how this works, how much of this is a stream of consciousness and how much of it is a strategy?
7: Both. So Trump treats communications and media as a weapon, just as the military has weapons, as the Treasury Department has weapons when it comes to sanctions. This is his weapon. Mm-hmm. And his gun is Truth Social. And his ability, the reporters have his cell phone number, and they call him, and they get immediate access. Mm-hmm. It makes it very difficult for people such as the correspondent who cover the White House, because you just don't know. You can't take time off. There's no such thing, because you don't know when he's going to put up his social media or he's going to have that kind of a response. For example, when I was in Doha for the first weeks of the war, at Al Jazeera, he would call six reporters a day and have six different stories moving through the media. Mm-hmm. And for operators on the ground, diplomats trying to figure out what's going on, military people trying to keep in contact with the headquarters and figure out what is their strategy, it makes it really, really difficult.
5: Eric, how much of this is down to what could be a unique set of circumstances in that we have the advance of technology, we have social media, now we have Trump's personality himself. We also have a president who understands the power of the media and the power of social media and the broader political culture as a whole.
8: Well, as Mark said, the president uses the media strategy as a weapon. He has weaponized all of it. And when we talk about social media and he talks about Truth Social, that has become his primary tool, his vehicle by which to weaponize many of his words and what he is saying. And because he is the president of the United States, he is seen as the most powerful person in the free world. He recognizes that power and he uses it in a way that most presidents, not even Richard Nixon, were prepared to do. There were always norms. There was always lines that presidents operated within, boundaries that they kept as checks on their own power, not only on their power in terms of what they do policy-wise, but also in how they communicate both with the American people and beyond. And what we're seeing with President Donald Trump, those boundaries, those checks simply are not there. As we continue to hear over and over from the president, I'm the president of the United States, I can do what I want. And he says that and he recognizes that. And because we know that even Congress has become so enfeebled and are willing to do his bidding, he sees himself as not just the president of the United States, but that all levers of power actually run through him. And so he's using this ability to communicate and propagandize his message through all of these levers of power because there simply are no checks. And he recognizes no one is going to stop me from being able to do that. And that's what makes him so much more potent and so much more powerful than any president that we've seen before.
5: Mark, we're talking predominantly about his relationship with the media. He has repeatedly called mainstream media fake news. Just for clarification, when he's talking about that, is it that he does not trust the media, or is it that he simply doesn't like what they say about him?
7: He loves the media. Mm. He is the media in many ways, but he plays the sides. He's like a referee. He's trying to play both sides of the system. So he's trying to play one reporter after another, one media organization after another, try and game the coverage that comes out. Ultimately, he does not really like the gatekeeping aspect of it, meaning the way that it's portrayed, the way the sound bites are cut up. He would say that he's misrepresented, and I think that's part of the challenge that people have. But he treats media the way that a military war planner would treat terrain. You know, he sees it as a strategic war that he's at with the press and with the media every day, and that has some advantages. For example, is that in Iran, it throws, theoretically, the enemy off of its game, because they are more structured, they have a chain of command, they don't know where the supreme leader is right now. Carriers have to take information back and forth. There's been a killing of many of the layers of it. So in some ways, Trump has an advantage at that. But at the same time, when you're trying to communicate a general strategy to the American public, to your Gulf allies and others, it makes it really difficult because you don't have a sub-team of people. When I was at the White House, we would have multiple surrogates. We would want ambassadors talking. We would want soldiers in the field talking. We would want senior commanders doing briefings all the time. It's difficult because they don't know what to say because they're not reading Truth Social every day to find out what is our message. I don't want to say something wrong with what the commander-in-chief is going to say. So when we were at the White House during the Iraq surge, the challenge was that a lot of the senior leaders did not have credibility because we'd been at Iraq for 3 or 4 years at that point. So we had to have people on the ground, commanders, David Petraeus, the commander of the multinational force Iraq, Ryan Crocker, the ambassador to Iraq, and then down the line of people telling the stories of what was going on. And then the other thing that Mr. Trump did and his administration did was they took out a lot of the capabilities of the government to communicate. Things like the Voice of America and other things were defunded with this DOGE, with Elon Musk. So that takes away the ability to communicate to the region in various ethnicities and languages that we would have had before. Not that you're going to reach the Iranians, because for the most part, Their internet has been taken down. But to teach some people in the region what America's doing, why they're doing it, what the strategy is, that's a real question that people have right now. So strategic ambiguity, trying to throw the enemy off of its game, but at the same time, it makes it very difficult to figure out America's strategy at the same time.
5: Yeah, I want to talk a little bit about the volume of stuff that we're talking about, because it really is the scale as much as anything else that we're trying to deal with. And there's an element of trying to find out how much Donald Trump does actually post in a day, and our correspondent Alex Baird has made it his mission to try to find out. Here's his report.
9: Let's take a look at a day in the life of the president. How about Memorial Day on Monday? While many here were taking a day off, Donald Trump was already on socials from the White House at 6:10 a.m. A long post about his negotiations with Iran and the so-called Democrats and rhinos or Republicans in name only. 8 minutes later, a happy Memorial Day, including to the Democrats. And another 8 minutes later, more jabs at the Dems. For the next 2 hours, the president put out eight more posts. Legal documents about the White House ballroom, reposts, and a thank you to Fox News. By 8:23, he landed on this, a scrawling post pressuring Gulf leaders to normalize relations with Israel. For the next few hours, the president is quiet, still at the White House ahead of Memorial Day duties at Arlington National Cemetery. Then a sudden flurry of memes, most of them taking aim at Obama and Biden, and all just 20 minutes before jumping into the official motorcade to head to Arlington. The next 2 hours, Trump focuses on his Memorial Day duties, remembering fallen service members and speaking to the country. Then back in the car, before he even reaches the White House, it's back on Truth Social for a post on his tariff policies. Then we have another 4 hours of silence, the president back to the White House with an Oval Office policy meeting. But as day becomes night, it's back to full force on Truth Social. This time, we're talking uranium, India relations, Memorial Day pics, a post on the Save America Act, an image comparing the Lincoln reflection pool to skyscrapers, some happy days, Obama jabs, and now it's past 10, and another Biden jab. Finally, one last post for the evening at 10:14. And that was the day. 26 posts, 8 different topics, over 16 hours on a federal holiday. That's a lot, but for the president, that was a comparatively quiet day. His personal record is 200.
5: Eric, an illustration there of just that was an average day, and he covered so many different topics, which, as we're discussing, makes it difficult not only for journalists but for the public as well to try to get a sense of what is important and what isn't. But in your estimation, how do you think news organizations are having to reassess the way that they approach the White House, and is it a good thing or a bad thing?
8: Well, as someone who works in the media and who gets those phone calls in the middle of the night because President Donald Trump has posted something so outlandish, so outrageous, I think this is part of the cycle of covering this president. During the Biden administration, it was very calm in comparison to what we saw from what we're seeing from President Donald Trump. In addition to that, we have to remember, President Donald Trump came into office. He came down that gilded escalator as someone who was at war with the establishment. He was at war with politics. He was at war with the country. And also, there was a civil war that was taking place in the Republican Party that had begun under Mitt Romney, after Mitt Romney's loss to Barack Obama during Barack Obama's second term. And so I think what we're seeing here is President Donald Trump is simply continuing with that theme of being at war with everyone. He's at war with the media. And while he certainly wants the adoration from the media, from the country, and from the world, what he recognizes also is this is the fuel that got him to where he is, and so he has to continue that. And I think what we're going to continue to see throughout his presidency is a president who is continuing to fight. He will fight with allies. He will fight with enemies. He will fight with people within his own party. And so the question becomes, does this eventually take a toll on the president? We are seeing, in fact, that it is, given how unpopular the war in Iran is for the president right now, and also what we're seeing in terms of the brewing battle within his own party now that he has worked to unseat a number of incumbents. So clearly, Donald Trump is constantly at war, and we're seeing the impact that it's having, not only on the nation, not only in the world, but more importantly, on the presidency as the institution itself, but also on Donald Trump in terms of just the cratering approval ratings.
5: Yeah, Mark, Trump's core style hasn't really changed since he came into office, but now he will talk to the mainstream media, which he has called fake news. Do you think that this is a strategic shift on the part of the administration, or is it an indication of the way in which some of the news organizations have shifted their focus in order to retain the access to the president?
7: I think a lot of it is the pressure that's being put on by his adversary in Iran and by his approval ratings and higher gas prices. All that means that instead of taking a time out and figuring out, okay, what is our strategy? How do we actually open up the Strait of Hormuz? How do we actually get Iran to denuclearize and get its enriched uranium out of Iran? It's just more, more, more. As Eric said, it's tiring to be part of that. But part of it is that is Trump's algorithm. He is faster than an algorithm, and it's different from any other presidency. When I was at the White House during the George W. Bush administration, we had an executive secretary that would go through and fact check every last item and every last fact sheet and press release. And before the president would go out and do a media interview, he had a briefing paper. There was a briefing session. There was maybe some Q&A. If it was something like a big major press conference or it was a very high-level interview, there'd be a question and answers in a murder board of sorts that you'd do. I don't think that exists very much. Mm. This is Trump's phone rings. Dozens of reporters reportedly around Washington, D.C. have his cell phone. And if they want an interview with the president, it's like playing Russian roulette. You dial the number. There's a chance he's going to pick up. And if he picks up, he's just going to start talking. So that's the difference with this presidency. And as the reporter who originally said, that's a good thing in some ways because it is transparent and there are multiple opportunities for media to ask questions of this president. The difficulty is, as a person who has to interpret what he's saying or has to implement what he's saying, that's where the difficulty comes up because you're having whiplash trying to keep up with it all.
5: It's not just the content of the messaging as well, is it? It's the tone, the style of the language, isn't it? I mean, recently Donald Trump has been known to post the kind of language or statements that previously we wouldn't have heard from a U.S. president. I mean, it's even during negotiations to end the war with Iran, he continued to threaten not only their leadership, but also an entire civilization. Here are some experts we've got listed here. Open the expletive straight, you crazy expletive, or you're going to be living in hell. Just watch. Praise be to Allah, President Donald J. Trump. That was on April the 5th. Just 2 days later, a whole civilization will die tonight, never to be brought back again. I don't want that to happen, but it probably will. This is a point that you were picking, you made previously, Mark, and I want to pick it up with Eric as well. There are consequences to language like this. We're seeing them now with the negotiations that are going back and forth. With regard to the ceasefire in Iran, how dangerous do you think that this could be?
8: Well, it's terribly dangerous because, again, we're talking about the president of the United States. And even though this president has operated very differently, certainly with beyond the norms and bounds of any other president in the United States does have the military capability to do exactly what Donald Trump is saying will happen. And when the media hears that, they respond, but they respond based on the credibility that, in fact, it will, because the United States certainly can do it. And because Donald Trump is someone who is unbound, there is a certain concern that, in fact, he will do that. And I think it puts people inside the White House on edge because now they have to respond to, in fact, how does the U.S. carry this out? Those of us who are reporters who are covering the White House, we are now pressed with trying to explain to our audiences what this means, how will the United States do this, what does this mean for the United States credibility? And so it's more of a catch-all because it's not just the president speaking, but those words are now attached to everyone who is within this ecosystem, because we have a certain responsibility, and our credibility is also on the line based on what the president is saying.
5: Mark, I want to talk to you about the kind of choreography that there is between the press and the administration, because what we see is obviously what we see on camera, and there's an adversarial, combative, often environment there. But we all know that there is a connection that extends beyond that. Can you just talk us through the kind, and you referred to it earlier on in terms of briefings and so on. Can you just talk to us about the kind of relationships that actually are between journalists and the administration?
7: So as people who cover the White House will tell you, it is very much a club. All the reporters talk to each other. The reporters have a lot of access to the White House press team, to the deputy spokespeople and those sort of people. So there's an ongoing conversation. But it's different when the president comes into the room, and that's when you know all the cameras are on, and that's your opportunities. We saw, kind of going back to the United States days of Sam Donaldson and Ronald Reagan, where they would have that back and forth, and that would be on the nightly news that night. Now this goes on a half a dozen or so times a day, and it's almost like a reporter has to get their question in and has to provoke him to get some answers from what's going on. But I think, as Eric said, the big challenge, and the word that hit me was credibility. You know, end of the day, when the president speaks, you want the enemies to hear the right thing. You want the American people to hear the right thing. You want your Gulf allies to hear the right thing. And during a crisis, you don't build trust, you spend trust. And that's the challenge that the president is having right now, as he takes this language and it's more coarse and it's more harsh and it's more difficult to figure out how much further can it go. It's already at the highest DEFCON level there is.
5: We have about 1 minute left. Eric, I want to ask you, is this setting a precedent? Is this how it's going to be between subsequent administrations and the press now, do you think?
8: No, because I think if you look at Donald Trump from his first term to where he is now, and in between, of course, we had the Biden administration, and I was there in the White House, in that press room, covering the White House, and it was a very different administration. And quite frankly, I think the difference was the lack of access that you had to someone like a President Biden, very different. And we know Donald Trump, while it can be good in terms of the amount of access that reporters have to him, of course, one of the drawbacks will be trying to not only check fact what he is saying, but also trying to keep up with what he will say. Because what he will say to one reporter, he will say something completely different in like 10, 15 minutes. So I think trying to maintain all of that can be very difficult. But of course, the access is what we all love.
5: We're going to leave it there, Eric. Thank you very much indeed. I want to thank my guest, Mark Feifley. He's a former Deputy National Security Advisor for Strategic Communications and Global Outreach at the White House. And Eric Hamm, political analyst and former congressional staffer. And that's all from the team here in Washington. I'm going to hand you back now to Kimberly and Al Jazeera's global headquarters in Doha.
10: Thanks, Rob. That's all from the White House and from Washington, D.C. On the next edition of This Is America, we'll look at how plans to reshape the U.S. voting system could ensure Republican dominance for years to come. Join us at 1830 GMT. That's 2:30 Eastern in the United States. Bye for now.
11: Hearing the facts.
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15: 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There are weapons inside.
11: With the latest global news and insightful documentaries, Al Jazeera's teams across the world bring you closer to the heart of the story.
16: Japan has the highest proportion of elderly people in the world. 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As the nation ages, can the economy survive? Who will support the elderly? And what does this mean for the future of Japan and the world?
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0: In Lebanon, from Beirut's suburbs to Tyre, Israel's attacks are destroying homes, killing civilians and forcing communities into displacement. Gulf nations condemn Iranian missile and drone attacks on Kuwait. Also ahead.
1: Stop lecturing me! Tell me where my daughter is.
0: Anger and frustration. Parents in Kenya demand answers after a devastating fire at a girls' school kills 16 students.
2: A tsunami of social media and pop-up press conferences. We're going to look at how Donald Trump's messaging keeps the press and supporters hooked, but it makes financial markets and global security very edgy. That's later on This Is America.
0: Israel has issued forced displacement orders for an entire residential block in Gaza City. The military is ordering people in the Al-Shati refugee camp to leave. An Israeli drone has struck the Al-Zaytun neighborhood southwest of Gaza City, killing one person and injuring several others. It comes as Israel's Prime Minister Benjamin Netanyahu has ordered its army to expand its control of the Gaza Strip to 70%. It's the latest violation of a U.S.-backed ceasefire, which has been in force since last October, but has been violated on an almost daily basis. Now, speaking at a meeting on Israel's regional strategy, Netanyahu said, "We're in a process where we can leverage our force into many directions because we still must crush Hezbollah. We're now tightening the grip on Hamas. We are now in 60% of the territory. We were at 50%. We moved to 60%. My directive is to go step by step. First of all, to 70. Let's start with that. We are tightening the grip on them from every direction." And for the latest, Al Jazeera's Ibrahim Al-Khalili joins me now on the phone from Gaza City. What can you tell us about the situation there right now?
3: Yeah, the situation remains dire here in the Gaza Strip. Over the past couple of weeks, we've been witnessing a noticeable escalation in the pattern of forced evacuation orders across the Gaza Strip, marking a renewed phase of displacement on a wider and more systematic scale. This evening, a new forced evacuation order was issued for an entire residential block in a shelter refugee camp northwest of Gaza City. Given the tightly packed nature of these camps, where buildings are densely connected, it is nearly impossible for any strike to hit a single home without causing severe damage to an entire surrounding block, effectively turning evacuation orders into massive mass displacement for hundreds of displaced Palestinians. Another evacuation order also was issued in Deir el-Balah near Al-Aqsa Hospital following the latest strike. The information suggests that a residential home was completely leveled in that attack. The situation remains dire in the light of these evacuation orders. People should have been celebrating the first days of Eid, but instead now they were forced to flee out of their homes, and now they have nowhere else to run after many of residential buildings have been leveled due to the evacuation orders. People are left stranded without anywhere to run.
0: Ibrahim, has there been any reaction to Benjamin Netanyahu instructing his military to expand control of Gaza to 70%?
3: Yeah, in Gaza, reactions to Netanyahu's statements are largely shaped by the reality on the ground, and many people see them through the lens of ongoing displacement and daily survival. For many Palestinians here in Gaza, claims of expanded control and further military operations are not just political statements. They are understood as signals of more evacuation orders, more airstrikes, and an even smaller space where people here can stay safe and can stay in a safe way. This has deepened a widespread sense of exhaustion and uncertainty, especially as entire neighborhoods are repeatedly told to leave and then come under fire shortly after. Others express anger and fear, linking these statements to what they describe as a continuous

0: continuous shrinking of livable areas inside the Strip, where families are being pushed from one overcrowded zone to another with no clear sense of safety or stability. At the same time, there's also a strong feeling that these announcements confirm what people are already experiencing daily, the combination of military operations, targeted killing, and evacuation orders is steadily redrawing the map of where Palestinians in Gaza can actually live.
1: That's Al Jazeera's Ibrahim Al-Halili joining us on the phone live from Gaza City. Thank you so much, Ibrahim. And in mid-March, the Israeli army sent out maps revealing it had already expanded its ground control about 11% beyond that so-called yellow line that was agreed in the U.S.-brokered ceasefire back in October of 2025. Now, these new maps, they showed Israel was in control of 64% of the Palestinian territory instead of the agreed 53%. Khalid Al-Gindi is a senior fellow at the Quincy Institute for Responsible Statecraft. He says Netanyahu's latest directive to occupy 70% is another step towards complete control of the Strip.
2: Even under the very, very skewed agreement that negotiated by Donald Trump, Israel is not allowed to go beyond what is called the yellow line, which is a little bit more than half of the Gaza Strip. And so already Netanyahu is boasting about the Israeli military controlling 60% of Gaza. So they've already moved well beyond the yellow line indicated under the ceasefire. And I would just add that the 70% of Gaza that he's talking about is just the beginning. He was questioned about, well, why not 100% of Gaza? And he said, you know, basically in due course, we'll start with 70% and we'll go from there. So this is, I think it looks, every indication is that this is part of the plan to seize control of all of Gaza and to empty it of its population.
1: Israel has declared southern Lebanon a combat zone, forcing residents from their homes and telling them to move north. The Israeli military has bombed bridges connecting the south to the rest of the country. On Wednesday, Israel ordered residents to leave the entire zone south of the Zahrani River. It previously forced people below the Litani River to leave. Al Jazeera's Zeina Hodar reports from Beirut.
3: An Israeli strike in a neighborhood in Beirut's southern suburbs. It's seen as a message from Israel that nowhere is off limits. An apartment in a residential building was hit. The target, Israel said, was a Hezbollah commander. It was the second such strike since a ceasefire announced in mid-April that largely stopped the intense bombing campaign in the capital in recent weeks. But in the south of the country, there's been no let-up in strikes. And in recent days, Israel escalated and expanded its attacks. The city of Tyre under fire. Residential neighborhoods reduced to rubble. This was home to tens of thousands of people, many of them displaced from towns and villages further south. Yet again, forced to move after the Israeli military issued a forced displacement order for the entire city on Wednesday. Hours later, the order was extended deeper to the entire area south of the Zahrani River. That's roughly 40 kilometers from the Israeli border, which Israel declared combat zones. Israel's attacks have been relentless in recent days. The army announced an intensification of its operations against Hezbollah, warning the group is going to pay a heavy price for its actions. Hezbollah's attack drones have been hunting down Israeli troops occupying villages in southern Lebanon. They've also targeted and killed them in northern Israel. All the while, civilians, many of whom have no place to go, are being killed, children among them, and at times entire families in a single strike. The International Committee of the Red Cross says ongoing hostilities are making life untenable for them. There's been huge destruction, too, in the southern city of Nabatiye and surrounding villages. Israeli troops are using heavy firepower as they try to advance north of the areas already occupied along the border.
4: Lebanese and Israeli military delegations will hold talks at the Pentagon on Friday. Military and official sources say Lebanon's government, which is not a party to the conflict, is expected to again stress the need for a ceasefire. Discussions are also expected to focus on the army's plans to monopolize control over weapons and extend the state's authority across the country. But it's not clear whether that will be enough to stop Israel's military assault.
3: Israeli strikes have caused death and destruction, but have failed to disarm Hezbollah. Israel wants Lebanon's army to do it, but so far, it's reluctant to do so by force. All the while, humanitarian agencies are warning the situation in the south of the country has reached a tipping point. Zana Khader, Al Jazeera, Beirut.
1: The UN says it's deeply concerned by the escalation of hostilities in Lebanon. Speaking to the press on Thursday, UN spokesperson Staffan Dujarric said the organization was also alarmed by the intensified attacks on alleged Hezbollah targets across southern Lebanon.
5: We, of course, deeply concerned by the escalation of hostilities in that country. We're also very concerned by the Israeli strikes today in southern Beirut. We note with concern the intensified Israeli airstrikes on alleged Hezbollah targets. We again urge all to respect the cessation of hostilities and stop any further attacks.
1: The head of the Gulf Cooperation Council is describing an attack on Kuwait by Iran as a treacherous act. Iran's Revolutionary Guard says its attack, seen here, was in response to earlier U.S. strikes on its southern coastal areas near Bandar Abbas. The IRGC says it was targeting the airbase from where this U.S. attack was launched. U.S. Central Command called the attacks defensive strikes against Iranian military targets. And despite the retaliatory attacks overnight, ceasefire negotiations between Washington and Tehran are still ongoing. But the Strait of Hormuz remains a sticking point. U.S. Treasury Secretary Scott Bessent has also threatened to sanction Oman if it helps impose a tolling system in this waterway. Bessent later said that he spoke with Oman's ambassador, who assured him that Oman has no plans to charge a toll in the Strait of Hormuz.
6: The president wanted to punctuate freedom of navigation in the strait. I had a call with the Omani ambassador this morning, and he assured me that there were no plans for tolling the strait. As he said, our countries have had 200 years of good relations. He wants to have another 200 more. And you know, I told him that this was a non-starter, and he did not want to risk either the Omani individuals or Omani financial institutions getting sanctioned.
1: And Alan Fisher has the latest now from the White House.
7: Donald Trump actually said in the cabinet meeting here at the White House on Wednesday that if Oman were to start being involved in charging tolls for progressing through the Strait of Hormuz, then Donald Trump said, we'll bomb them. Scott Bessent, who's the Treasury Secretary, has now clarified that. He said he spoke to the Omani ambassador in the last couple of hours. The Omanis have no intention of charging any sort of money for going through the Strait of Hormuz and certainly wouldn't want to be sanctioned by the United States. So for the time being, that seems to put that to bed. As for Donald Trump's long-term game plan here, it's to get a deal. He wants something that reaches their goals, that he can sell, and is acceptable to him as well. Now, clearly, there's a lot of things still to be discussed. The White House has been saying for a number of days we're 95% towards a deal. It now seems that the memorandum of understanding is close to being agreed. But the United States does have red lines, and they have made that absolutely clear. No nuclear weapons, no impediments to opening up the Strait of Hormuz, and certainly something has to be done about Iran's store of enriched uranium. Now, the understanding from the drafts that are circulating in Washington is that the United States would lift the naval blockade of Iran as the Strait of Hormuz opened up. There would then be a 60-day period where more detailed negotiations would be carried out about the enriched uranium and also the nuclear weapons. But Iran has already said quite clearly that it has no intention of pursuing any sort of nuclear weapons, so that box is kind of ticked. Now, it seems that we're close to a deal, but it'll all be down to the man who sits and is sitting at the moment a few hundred steps away from where I'm standing behind the Resolute desk in the Oval Office. While the negotiators might think they have a deal,

0: They'll only have a deal if Donald Trump says they have a deal.
1: Iranian media has reported sounds of explosions in the province of Bushehr. According to Iranian media reports, air defense systems intercepted a drone in the vicinity of Bushehr province in the south of the country. And in the last few minutes, the U.S. vice president has said he believes Iran is negotiating an end to the war in good faith. J.D. Vance says Iran wants a deal, but it's too early to know when or if a deal could be reached. One of the main issues appears to be on the question of uranium enrichment, but he added that America was in a position where the U.S. could sustainably set back their nuclear program. Now, let's bring in Harlan Ullman. He's the chairman of the Kidewin Group. That's a strategic advisory firm. He's also a retired senior naval officer. He's in Washington, D.C. for us. Harlan, these words from the vice president, J.D. Vance, what do you make of that?
2: I thought at midnight hammer last August, the president said we obliterated Iran's nuclear capability. So, like other people, I'm a bit curious as to why J.D. Vance now believes it's a problem. This reflects the great contradictions and the changing objectives that Trump had when he initiated the war in concert with Israel on February 28th. Yes, opening the strait is critical. Some ships are already getting through, and dealing with Iran's nuclear capability is also critical. But having all these optimistic reports flowing out of the White House and yet seeing the strikes against one another periodically break out and seeing that we don't have an agreement leaves most observers to wonder, are we being strung along for the wrong reasons? Is this going to be the end of a potential marriage, so to speak, or is this the beginning of the divorce? And at this stage, it's hard to tell. This is diplomatic ping pong going from one extreme to the other. But yeah, I guess we'll find out soon.
1: Yeah, it's quite a big difference between sustainably set back their nuclear program to obliterating their nuclear program. But is there anything from what you've seen so far that Trump could actually sell as a win to the public at home to show that it was worth going into this war for?
2: Absolutely. Absolutely. Trump will say, however this comes out, this is the smartest, best deal ever. Obama couldn't do it. We've set back Iranians' capability for nuclear issues. We've tamed them. They won't be pursuing terrorism. And this is almost godlike in terms of what has been achieved. Trump's ability for hyperbole is unmatched anywhere in the world. And so no matter how this ends, he will claim that this is the best deal ever. And all his acolytes, and there are many of them, will agree. Fox News will be saying, this was really terrific. Trump has really been brilliant, even though my guess is that whatever negotiation occurs, we're not going to get that much out of it. And I suspect we would have been far better off on February 27th if we never attacked the next day.
1: So following all these recent diplomatic talks, these words from J.D. Vance, Donald Trump over the weekend saying we're very close to a deal, how close do you actually think that these two sides are? I mean, is the paper ready and it just needs the signatures of Donald Trump and Mojtaba Khamenei?
2: Trump is whimsical, so you really don't know. If he wakes up and he's in a good mood, he could say this is the best ever. He's not really in any great rush to sign this. Politically at home, he feels that he's on a winning streak because all the people that he supported in terms of the primaries have won. Therefore, he believes that he probably will win the November elections. And even if he doesn't, he can still govern by executive order, even if the Republicans lose and the Democrats win control of both houses. So as far as he's concerned, no matter what he does, it's going to be win-win. And when you have somebody that's quixotic in charge, it's very, very difficult to understand. And by the way, even if there is an agreement, well, we wonder that whether or not the Iranians will abide by it. Will Donald Trump? Remember, he walked away from the Joint Comprehensive Plan of Action. He might sign this and in 3 months or 4 months or 3 days decide this is not for me and rip it up. So his chameleon-like ability to change colors very, very quickly is something that we ought to anticipate, that even if there is an agreement, will he abide by it? And will the Iranians abide by it as well?
1: So, Harlan, if there is a deal, do you think that it might be able to end those decades of hostility between the U.S. and Iran for good? Or do you think these tensions are going to last long after Trump leaves office and we end up in this cycle of violence and threat

0: that just keeps on going?
1: Remember, we killed off the Ayatollah's father, wife, children, and most of the leadership. The Persians have a long, long memory. Now, a new president, I think, could change that in a heartbeat come 2029. Whether that will happen or not remains to be seen. But what we have to realize is that the United States is not without sin. We were part of the revolution in 1979 that overthrew Mossadegh, even though the British took the lead. And we were strong supporters of the Shah. And so there are lots of things that we did that many Iranians resent. We think they're at fault. They think we're at fault. And unless we get a new president in 2029 who is prepared to have some kind of rapprochement, I'm afraid the hostilities could go on for decades. That doesn't mean there's going to be war. It does mean, however, that Iran could emerge as the powerhouse in the Middle East, and under the certain circumstances, with the leadership of the IRGC, the Iranian Revolutionary Corps Guards, that is not good because they are very, very, very radical, and they are out to make sure that Iran remains a clerically operated state under the rule of Islam. Right. And that's in nobody's best interest, not Iran's and not the Gulf.
0: Harlan Ullman from the Killowing Group, thank you so much for your insight. It's always good to talk to you here on Al Jazeera.
1: Thank you.
0: The United Nations has added Israeli entities to its annual global blacklist of perpetrators of sexual violence in conflict zones. Israel's prison service will be included in this 2026 report, while other Israeli agencies have been placed under strict monitoring for future inclusion. Now, this unprecedented UN designation comes after years of documented reports detailing widespread and severe sexual abuse against Palestinians in Israeli prisons. Nida Ibrahim reports from Bethlehem in the occupied West Bank.
2: Journalist Sami Saeed was one of the first Palestinians to publicly sound the alarm. As a former prisoner who says he survived severe sexual abuse during his time in an Israeli jail, Sami has decided to share his trauma to make one point clear. This is not an isolated incident, not a random act. Now, there's a new acknowledgement. The United Nations is officially listing Israel on its blacklist of forces suspected of committing sexual abuse and violence in conflict zones.
3: It's a partial relief, not a comprehensive one. Why? Because it's one step in a long path towards reaching our goal. The aim is full accountability towards Israel and perpetrators of crimes and achieving justice.
2: UN investigators are routinely denied access to Israeli detention facilities. Israel prevents others from traveling into the occupied Palestinian territory. The reports usually include multi-year investigations and cross-reference testimonies, media reports, and independent findings. Blacklisting Israel may come as a relief for some, a recognition of a pain that often remains hidden.
4: Many Palestinians who suffered sexual violence in Israeli jails and detention centers have not been able to share their stories. Yes, they left prison cells, but they say they were released into a larger prison that is the occupied Palestinian territory. Speaking up could get them rearrested and forced to relive their trauma all over again.
2: Several human rights organizations and independent commissions have managed to collect testimonies from released prisoners, often obscuring their identity. The result was uncovering a policy of torture inside Israeli jails. Some of these reports conclude how the use of rape and other forms of sexual violence is organized, institutionalized, and systematic. But even when whistleblowers speak and the evidence is clear, the Israeli justice system often protects the perpetrators. Earlier this year, a rare court case against five Israeli soldiers accused of sexually assaulting a Palestinian detainee ended in the Attorney General dropping the charges. This followed immense internal pressure by Israeli groups who rallied in support of the accused soldiers. The scars of survivors remain, but the UN's recognition is a step forward, one that many here hope will lead to accountability. Only then the long path of healing can begin. Nida Ibrahim, Al Jazeera, the occupied West Bank.
0: A fire at a girls' boarding school in Kenya has killed at least 16 students. Officials say the flames swept through a dormitory at a girls' academy in the central region of Nakuru early on Thursday. Catherine Soy reports from Nairobi.
5: This distraught father is inconsolable. He just wants to see his daughter. This is every parent's worst nightmare. The fire broke out in the early hours of the morning while students were asleep. In the panic, they struggled to force open doors that had little access.
6: Most of the kids who have died, their bodies are just close to the door, that close to the door. That is where their bodies were.
5: There was only one exit in the most affected dormitory. Others jumped from the windows of the multi-story dorm. Some died, others are in hospital.
7: 16 persons have since passed on, but then this creates also another trouble for us, which is the anxiety among the parents, trying to know who of them has lost their loved ones.
5: School fires have become common in Kenya. Over the years, there have been numerous cases. The worst was in 2007, when students torched their dormitory and 67 died in Machakos County.
8: In 2017, 10 students at this girls' school were killed. It was an arson attack. In 2024, pupils aged between 9 and 14 also died in a school fire. The cause was attributed to an electrical fault.
5: There have been several incidents this year alone.
9: Maybe with time, we shall be able to get more information from them. But for now, we cannot say much because they're also not able to say a lot. They're still processing the loss, the fear, and also the trauma.
5: Questions around safety regulations in boarding schools are once again being asked.
10: Excuse me, madam. Just tell me my daughter is among the dead. I'm going to hospital. Period.
5: Experts say the causes are mainly linked to arson, negligence, and in many cases, a lack of preparedness and proper safety measures needed to protect students. Catherine Soy, Al Jazeera, Nairobi.
0: And still ahead here on Al Jazeera, This Is America looks at President Trump's media strategy and how it's influencing the public.
11: The face of war. More than a million people in Lebanon forced to move because of Israel's attacks and occupation of territory in the south of the country. Those who can't find shelter are in the streets, among them Palestinian refugees.
12: In the early days of the conflict between Israel and Hezbollah, the Israeli military issued a blanket evacuation order during an intensified military offensive. The order demanded the evacuation of entire neighborhoods.
11: The Burj al Barajni camp was among them. It's home to Palestinian refugees.
13: It's been one humiliation after another. Our whole lives, we have continuously been targeted. And then we are confined to these camps.
11: It was in these camps where the first exodus of Palestinians arrived nearly 80 years ago, after Israel forced them from their homes. It's known as the Nakba. Many here say their lives have become an ongoing Nakba, as they remain trapped in limbo and insecurity.
14: Migrants fleeing fear and poverty.
15: The anti-government armed groups killed my three brothers and four nephews.
14: Facing hostility.
16: They came in here to do things to hurt us.
17: We need to put American first because it's the country that we're dedicated to.
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18: I'm going to do everything I can to protect the community center.
19: We've helped over 5,000 families apply for asylum.
14: Making peace, still together on Al Jazeera.
20: Behind the armored vehicles and rubber-tipped bullets lies the booming trade between weapons companies and domestic law enforcement.
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0: You're watching Al Jazeera, our top stories this hour. Israel has issued forced displacement orders for an entire residential block in Gaza City and ordered people in the Ashati refugee camp to leave. Israel's prime minister has ordered the army to expand control of the Gaza Strip to 70%. The head of the Gulf Cooperation Council has described an Iranian attack on a U.S. airbase in Kuwait as a treacherous act. Iran's Revolutionary Guard says the attack was in response to American strikes on Bandar Abbas. And time now for our regular segment from Washington, D.C. This is America.
1: This is America, and this is the White House, where reporters like myself are contending with an ever unpredictable president. Donald Trump has defied customary relations with the press and the public. He's transformed himself and his social media platform into the messenger, bypassing traditional media that he labels as fake news. In a moment, we'll have more on how Donald Trump roots his political power in his control over the media. But first, here's Rob Matheson with more in our Washington, D.C. studio.
2: Thanks, Kimberly. A blizzard of bombast, a sweep through sound bites, and a head-spinning switch from entertainment to geopolitics. Even critics of Donald Trump acknowledge that he does have a mastery of talking directly to his core voters. Simple, direct, repetitive. It means the news media hangs onto his every word, covering hours of speeches or press conferences, just in case something important slips through. But having a president speaking from the hip is risky. It can rock financial markets, or it can derail delicate diplomacy. Key policy announcements made in moments like these, incomprehensible impromptu press events drowned out by the sound of Marine One.
3: We'll find out soon enough.
2: Donald Trump's second term in the White House has marked the return of a presidency built around spectacle, immediacy, and constant communication. From unexpected exchanges with reporters to late-night Truth Social posts, Trump has transformed the presidency into a rolling live production. As our White House correspondent Kimberly Halkett reports, it's one that often bypasses traditional media.
3: Very disjointed, unfriendly.
1: Loud, unscripted exchanges with reporters. Donald Trump's transformed his routine departures on Marine One into live media events.
3: I doubled the size of it, you dumb person. Thank you.
1: The president's plane, also the site of impromptu press conferences, with Trump batting down questions he doesn't like. At the center of Donald Trump's media strategy, Trump himself. It's a departure from the traditionally cautious relationship between presidents and the media. But Donald Trump's recognized as his own best messenger, preferring to communicate directly on his social media platform, unfiltered.
4: When you see it on Truth Social, you know it's directly from President Trump. That's the beauty of this president and his transparency and relaying this administration's policies to all of you and to the rest of the world.
1: Direct communication comes at a cost. Reporters must constantly monitor live events, social media, and evolving White House schedules. Journalists like Caitlin Dornbos even have Trump's phone number, providing unprecedented, albeit exhausting, accessibility.
5: Because, of course, I'm used to calling the president for comment on stories of the day. That's my job. But I wasn't expecting to get a phone call on my phone from the president. That was a really unique experience. And I think it says a lot about how he cares about the reporting that I was doing, about his relationship with the press.
1: Donald Trump's political power stems from his instinctive understanding of the media and live television, media moments are highly visual political theater designed for instant transmission across the globe. Using rally appearances, simple messaging, and slogans, Trump mobilizes his base through verbal attacks.
3: Let me just tell you, you are an obnoxious, a terrible reporter.
1: Even policy announcements are rolled out like a salesman pitching a brand. That includes Trump's new White House ballroom with a show and tell, televised, to promote its construction.
3: This is all my money and donors' money. This is tax-free.
1: Supporters call Donald Trump's communication transparency. Critics call it performance politics because Donald Trump doesn't just respond to the news cycle, he creates it. Kimberly Halkett, Al Jazeera, The White House.
2: Well, Patty Culhane's live for us at the White House. Patty, you've covered the White House under a number of presidents. How are the tactics of this administration different from those that you've come across before?
6: Two presidents, George H.W. Bush and Barack Obama, and this one is completely different. I was actually taken back. I haven't been here in a while. It's a lot more crowded with media. It used to be, back in the day, that you would ask for a hard pass for the White House. That basically gave you unlimited access. You'd be able to swipe in and out of the White House after a very thorough security background check. Those were really hard to come by. They really only went to mainstream media with large audiences. There are a ton more reporters now, and I'm going to show you a little bit behind the scenes of this very glamorous location. There's about more than a dozen of these tents. This is where the television media has been this entire time. That's now expanded. It used to be cameras could only be here. Now they're all over the lawn. And so they've also allowed in more right-wing media. That's why you hear often when the president's asked questions in the Oval Office or in the cabinet room, very complimentary questions. That has never happened before. And you're seeing more right-wing media in the briefing room. It used to be that reporters basically controlled the briefing, how long it went. And now this press secretary, she usually, when she's doing regular briefings, will call on someone that they've hand-selected to be brought into the briefing room, usually a very sympathetic voice. So that's one big difference. Another one is the lid. So you might be asking yourself, what's the lid? Well, White House officials, when they said the president's all done for the evening, you're not going to hear from them, you're not going to see them, they call a lid. Basically, that means everyone can go home, have dinner, put your phone down. But that doesn't really apply now because the president is on social media so often. So as I can tell you from being here for the first time in a long time, it is a very different place.
2: Patty Culhane of the White House, thank you very much indeed. I want to bring in our guests. We're joined now by Mark Fifley. He's a former Deputy National Security Advisor for Strategic Communications and Global Outreach at the White House, and by Eric Hamm, political analyst and former congressional staffer. Thank you both, gentlemen, for being with us on Al Jazeera. Mark, I want to ask you first, given that you have your background in strategic communications and so on, let's talk about the posts, first of all. For those of us who perhaps are watching this from around the world who don't quite understand how this works, how much of this is a stream of consciousness and how much of it is a strategy?
7: Both. So Trump treats communications and media as a weapon, just as the military has weapons, as the Treasury Department has weapons when it comes to sanctions. This is his weapon. And his gun is Truth Social and his ability. The reporters have his cell phone number and they call him and they get immediate access. It makes it very difficult for people such as the correspondent who cover the White House because you just don't know. You can't take time off. There's no such thing because you don't know when he's going to put up his social media or he's going to have that kind of a response. For example, when I was in Doha for the first weeks of the war at Al Jazeera, he would call six reporters a day and have six different stories moving through the media. And for operators on the ground, diplomats trying to figure out what's going on, military people trying to keep in contact with the headquarters and figure out what is their strategy, it makes it really, really difficult.
2: Eric, how much of this is down to what could be a unique set of circumstances in that we have the advance of technology, we have social media, now we have Trump's personality himself. We also have a president who understands the power of the media and the power of social media and the broader political culture as a whole.
8: Well, as Mark said, the president uses the media strategy as a weapon. He has weaponized all of it. And when we talk about social media and he talks about Truth Social, that has become his primary tool, his vehicle by which to weaponize many of his words and what he is saying. And because he is the president of the United States, he is seen as the most powerful person in the free world. He recognizes that power and he uses it in a way that most presidents, not even Richard Nixon, were prepared to do. There were always norms. There was always lines that presidents operated within, boundaries that they kept as checks on their own power, not only on their power in terms of what they do policy-wise, but also in how they communicate both with the American people and beyond. And what we're seeing with President Donald Trump, those boundaries, those checks simply are not there. As we continue to hear over and over from the president, I'm the president of the United States, I can do what I want. And he says that and he recognizes that. And because we know that even Congress has become so enfeebled and are willing to do his bidding, he sees himself as not just the president of the United States, but that all levers of power actually run through him. And so he's using this ability to communicate and propagandize his message through all of these levers of power, because there simply are no checks. And he recognizes no one is going to stop me from being able to do that. And that's what makes him so much more potent and so much more powerful than any president that we've seen before.
2: Mark, we're talking predominantly about his relationship with the media. He has repeatedly called mainstream media fake news. Just for clarification, when he's talking about that, is it that he does not trust the media, or is it that he simply doesn't like what they say about him?
7: He loves the media. Mm. He is the media in many ways. But he plays the sides. He's like a referee. He's trying to play both sides of the system. So he's trying to play one reporter after another, one media organization after another, try and game the coverage that comes out. Ultimately, he does not really like the gatekeeping aspect of it, meaning the way that it's portrayed, the way the sound bites are cut up. He would say that he's misrepresented, and I think that's part of the challenge that people have. But he treats media the way that a military war planner would treat terrain. You know, he sees it as a strategic war that he's at with the press and with the media every day, and that has some advantages. For example, is that in Iran, it throws, theoretically, the enemy off of its game, because they are more structured, they have a chain of command, they don't know where the supreme leader is right now. Carriers have to take information back and forth. There's been killing of many of the layers of it. So in some ways, Trump has an advantage at that. But at the same time, when you're trying to communicate a general strategy to the American public, to your Gulf allies and others, it makes it really difficult because you don't have a sub-team of people. When I was at the White House, we would have multiple surrogates. We would want ambassadors talking. We would want soldiers in the field talking. We would want senior commanders doing briefings all the time. It's difficult because they don't know what to say because they're not reading Truth Social every day to find out what is our message. I don't want to say something wrong with what the commander-in-chief is going to say. So when we were at the White House during the Iraq surge, the challenge was that a lot of the senior leaders did not have credibility because we'd been at Iraq for 3 or 4 years at that point. So we had to have people on the ground, commanders, David Petraeus, the commander of the multinational force Iraq, Ryan Crocker, the ambassador to Iraq, and then down the line of people telling the stories of what was going on. And then the other thing that Mr. Trump did and his administration did was they took out a lot of the capabilities of the government to communicate. Things like the Voice of America and other things were defunded with this DOGE, with Elon Musk. So that takes away the ability to communicate to the region in various ethnicities and languages that we would have had before. Not that you're going to reach the Iranians, because for the most part, their internet has been taken down, but to teach some people in the region what America's doing, why they're doing it, what the strategy is, that's a real question that people have right now. So strategic ambiguity, trying to throw the enemy off of its game, but at the same time, it makes it very difficult to figure out America's strategy at the same time.
2: Yeah, I want to talk a little bit about the volume of stuff that we're talking about, because it really is the scale as much as anything else that we're trying to deal with. And there's an element of trying to find out how much Donald Trump does actually post in a day, and our correspondent Alex Baird has made it his mission to try to find out. Here's his report.
9: Let's take a look at a day in the life of the president. How about Memorial Day on Monday? While many here were taking a day off, Donald Trump was already on socials from the White House at 6:10 a.m. A long post about his negotiations with Iran and the so-called Democrats and rhinos or Republicans in name only. 8 minutes later, a happy Memorial Day, including to the Democrats. And another 8 minutes later, more jabs at the Dems. For the next 2 hours, the president put out 8 more posts. Legal documents about the White House ballroom, reposts, and a thank you to Fox News. By 8:23, he landed on this, a scrawling post pressuring Gulf leaders to normalize relations with Israel. For the next few hours, the president is quiet, still at the White House ahead of Memorial Day duties at Arlington National Cemetery. Then a sudden flurry of memes, most of them taking aim at Obama and Biden, and all just 20 minutes before jumping into the official motorcade to head to Arlington. The next 2 hours, Trump focuses on his Memorial Day duties, remembering fallen service members and speaking to the country. Then back in the car, before he even reaches the White House, it's back on Truth Social for a post on his tariff policies. Then we have another 4 hours of silence, the president back to the White House with an Oval Office policy meeting. But as day becomes night, it's back to full force on Truth Social. This time, we're talking uranium, India relations, Memorial Day pics, a post on the Save America Act, an image comparing the Lincoln reflection pool to skyscrapers, some happy days, Obama jabs, and now it's past 10. And another Biden jab. Finally, one last post for the evening at 10:14. And that was the day. 26 posts, 8 different topics, over 16 hours on a federal holiday. That's a lot, but for the president, that was a comparatively quiet day. His personal record is 200.
2: Eric, an illustration there of just that was an average day, and he covered so many different topics, which, as we're discussing, makes it difficult not only for journalists but for the public as well to try to get a sense of what is important and what isn't. But in your estimation, how do you think news organizations are having to reassess the way that they approach the White House, and is it a good thing or a bad thing?
8: Well, as someone who works in the media and who gets those phone calls in the middle of the night because President Donald Trump has posted something so outlandish, so outrageous, I think this is part of the cycle of covering this president. During the Biden administration, it was very calm in comparison to what we saw from what we're seeing from President Donald Trump. In addition to that, we have to remember, President Donald Trump came into office, he came down that gilded escalator as someone who was at war with the establishment, he was at war with politics, he was at war with the country, and also there was a civil war that was taking place in the Republican Party that had begun under Mitt Romney, after Mitt Romney's loss to Barack Obama during Barack Obama's second term. And so I think what we're seeing here is President Donald Trump is simply continuing with that theme of being at war with everyone. He's at war with the media. And while he certainly wants the adoration from the media, from the country, and from the world, what he recognizes also is this is the fuel that got him to where he is, and so he has to continue that. And I think what we're going to continue to see throughout his presidency is a president who is continuing to fight. He will fight with allies. He will fight with enemies. He will fight with people within his own party. And so the question becomes, does this eventually take a toll on the president? We are seeing, in fact, that it is, given how unpopular the war in Iran is for the president right now, and also what we're seeing in terms of the brewing battle within his own party now that he has worked to unseat a number of incumbents. So clearly, Donald Trump is constantly at war, and we're seeing the impact that it's having, not only on the nation, not only in the world, but more importantly, on the presidency as the institution itself, but also on Donald Trump in terms of just the cratering approval ratings.
2: Yeah, Mark, Trump's core style hasn't really changed since he came into office, but now he will talk to the mainstream media, which he has called fake news. Do you think that this is a strategic shift on the part of the administration, or is it an indication of the way in which some of the news organizations have shifted their focus in order to retain the access to the president?
7: I think a lot of it is the pressure that's being put on by his adversary in Iran and by his approval ratings and higher gas prices. All that means that instead of taking a time out and figuring out, okay, what is our strategy? How do we actually open up the Strait of Hormuz? How do we actually get Iran to denuclearize and get its enriched uranium out of Iran? It's just more, more, more. And as Eric said, it's tiring to be part of that. But part of it is that is Trump's algorithm. He is faster than an algorithm, and it's different from any other presidency. When I was at the White House during the George W. Bush administration, we had an executive secretary that would go through and fact-check every last item and every last fact sheet and press release. And before the president would go out and do a media interview, he had a briefing paper, there was a briefing session, there was maybe some Q&A, if it was something like a big major press conference or it was a very high-level interview, there'd be a question and answers in a murder board of sorts that you'd do. I don't think that exists very much. This is Trump's phone rings. Dozens of reporters reportedly around Washington, D.C. have his cell phone. And if they want an interview with the president, it's like playing Russian roulette. You dial the number. There's a chance he's going to pick up. And if he picks up, he's just going to start talking. So that's the difference with this presidency. And as the reporter who originally said, that's a good thing in some ways because it is transparent and there are multiple opportunities for media to ask questions of this president. The difficulty is, as a person who has to interpret what he's saying or has to implement what he's saying, that's where the difficulty comes up because you're having whiplash trying to keep up with it all.
2: It's not just the content of the messaging as well, is it? It's the tone, the style of the language, isn't it? I mean, recently Donald Trump has been known to post the kind of language or statements that were previously we wouldn't have heard from a U.S. president. I mean, it's even during negotiations to end the war with Iran, he continued to threaten not only their leadership, but also an entire civilization. Here are some experts we've got listed here. Open the expletive straight, you crazy expletive, or you're going to be living in hell. Just watch. Praise be to Allah, President Donald J. Trump. That was on April the 5th. Just 2 days later, a whole civilization will die tonight, never to be brought back again. I don't want that to happen, but it probably will. This is a point that you were picking, you made previously, Mark, and I want to pick it up with Eric as well. There are consequences to language like this. We're seeing them now with the negotiations that are going back and forth with regard to the ceasefire in Iran. How dangerous do you think that this could be?
8: Well, it's terribly dangerous because, again, we're talking about the president of the United States. And even though this president has operated very differently, certainly with beyond the norms and bounds of any other president in the United States, the United States does have the military capability to do exactly what Donald Trump is saying will happen. And when the media hears that, they respond, but they respond based on the credibility that, in fact, it will, because the United States certainly can do it. And because Donald Trump is someone who is unbound, there is a certain concern that, in fact, he will do that. And I think it puts people inside the White House on edge because now they have to respond to, in fact, how does the U.S. carry this out? Those of us who are reporters who are covering the White House, we are now pressed with trying to explain to our audiences what this means, how will the United States do this, what does this mean for the United States credibility? And so it's more of a catch-all because it's not just the president speaking, but those words are now attached to everyone who is within this ecosystem because we have a certain responsibility and our credibility is also on the line based on what the president is saying.
2: Mark, I want to talk to you about the kind of choreography that there is between the press and the administration because what we see is obviously what we see on camera and there's an adversarial, combative often environment there. But we all know that there is a connection that extends beyond that. Can you just talk us through the kind, and you referred to it earlier on in terms of briefings and so on. Can you just talk to us about the kind of relationships that actually are between journalists and the administration?
7: So as people who cover the White House will tell you, it is very much a club where all the reporters talk to each other. The reporters have a lot of access to the White House press team, to the deputy spokespeople and those sort of people. So there's an ongoing conversation. But it's different when the president comes into the room, and that's when you know all the cameras are on, and that's your opportunities. We saw kind of going back to the United States days of Sam Donaldson and Ronald Reagan, where they would have that back and forth, and that would be on the nightly news that night. Now this goes on a half a dozen or so times a day, and it's almost like a reporter has to get their question in and has to provoke him to get some answers from what's going on. But I think, as Eric said, the big challenge, and the word that hit me was credibility. You know, end of the day, when the president speaks, you want the enemies to hear the right thing. You want the American people to hear the right thing. You want your Gulf allies to hear the right thing. And during a crisis, you don't build trust, you spend trust. And that's the challenge that the president is having right now, as he takes this language and it's more coarse and it's more harsh and it's more difficult to figure out how much further can it go. It's already at the highest DEFCON level there is.
2: We have about 1 minute left. Eric, I want to ask you, is this setting a precedent? Is this how it's going to be between subsequent administrations and the press now, do you think?
8: No, because I think if you look at Donald Trump from his first term to where he is now, and in between, of course, we had the Biden administration, and I was there in the White House, in that press room covering the White House, and it was a very different administration. And quite frankly, I think the difference was the lack of access that you had to someone like a President Biden, very different. And we know Donald Trump, while it can be good in terms of the amount of access that reporters have to him, of course, one of the drawbacks will be trying to not only check fact what he is saying, but also trying to keep up with what he will say. Because what he will say to one reporter, he will say something completely different in like 10, 15 minutes. So I think trying to maintain all of that can be very difficult. But, of course, the access is what we all love.
2: We're going to leave it there. Eric, thank you very much indeed. I want to thank my guest, Mark Fifley. He's a former Deputy National Security Advisor with Strategic Communications and Global Outreach at the White House. And Eric Hamm, political analyst and former congressional staffer. And that's all from the team here in Washington. I'm going to hand you back now to Kimberly and Al Jazeera's global headquarters in Doha.
1: Thanks, Rob. That's all from the White House and from Washington, D.C. On the next edition of This Is America, we'll look at how plans to reshape the U.S. voting system could ensure Republican dominance for years to come. Join us at 1830 GMT. That's 2:30 Eastern in the United States. Bye for now.
10: Following the deadliest police raid in Brazil's history, Faultlines travels to Rio to investigate a turf war mired in impunity and corruption. Accompanying the police,
11: everyone's just taking cover and waiting.
10: And interviewing their adversaries.
11: We've managed to gain access to one of the most powerful drug trafficking groups in Rio. We're currently being taken to a secret location to talk to them.
10: Rio's forever war on Al Jazeera.
12: That's Rwanda across the border. The commanders here say their role is to make sure that Goma is protected.
13: The people there are not afraid of tear gas. We have seen ruin tear gas.
14: Police have been trying to arrest some of the protesters.
12: This camp was supposed to be temporary. Now there are more than 200,000 Sudanese refugees.
10: Japan has the highest proportion of elderly people in the world. By 2050, they will make up 40% of the population. As the nation ages, can the economy survive? Who will support the elderly? And what does this mean for the future of Japan and the world?
15: I think we're at a very interesting and strange turning point in world history.
10: The population bust to live and die in an aging world on Al Jazeera.
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0: Hey there, I'm Scott McLean. This is Al Jazeera live from Doha. Coming up.
1: We're not there yet, but we're very close. We're going to keep on working at it.
0: U.S. Vice President J.D. Vance says Iran is negotiating an end to the war in good faith, but it's too early to know when or if a deal could be reached. Israel issues forced evacuation orders in parts of Gaza City, while Benjamin Netanyahu instructs his army to expand control to 70% of the strip. From Beirut suburbs to Tyre, Israel's attacks in Lebanon are destroying homes, killing civilians, and forcing communities into displacement. Also ahead.
2: Stop lecturing me!
3: We understand you.

0: The U.S. vice president says the United States is very close to making a deal with Iran. J.D. Vance told reporters that he believes that Iran is negotiating in good faith to end the war. Now, Vance's comments come despite back-and-forth attacks between Iran and the United States forces over the past day. All right, for more on this, let's head straight over to our chief U.S. correspondent, Alan Fisher, who is at the White House. So, Alan, what else is the vice president saying about where things stand and how close a deal may actually be here?
1: Is, of course, that we're getting closer and closer. The White House has said in the last few days 95% there, still a few issues to be debated, and that's certainly on J.D. Vance's mind. He said there's issues about the language around Iran's nuclear enrichment program, and clearly that has to be bridged. Now, Scott Bessent, who is the Treasury Secretary, gave a briefing in the White House briefing room a few hours ago and said there are red lines that the president won't cross. He wants to make sure that Iran never has a nuclear weapon. The uranium enrichment is obviously still an issue for him, and then they can start talking about other issues. But for J.D. Vance, he says the Iranians are negotiating in good faith. They are moving closer, but didn't say there's definitely going to be a deal, but says the United States has achieved many of its aims in this war, which has now lasted 89 days.
2: If you look at what we've already accomplished here, assuming that we're able to get to a final agreement here, we're reopening the Straits of Hormuz, we've already decimated their conventional military, and we're in a position where we could substantially set back their nuclear program, not just during the term of this president, but over the long term. That's a very, very good thing for the American people. So we're not there yet, but we're very close, and we're going to keep on working at it.
1: And there's a key in the words that he used there, reopening the Strait of Hormuz. It isn't open. That's a key point. And apparently that's one of the key issues in the memorandum of understanding that is being circulated between both sides, that the straits will be open. There will be no problems for ships traversing the strait. Iran won't make it difficult. They'll remove all the mines within 30 days. And as that happens, the United States will ease the blockade, Operation Economic Fury, as it's been called, on the Iranian ports. And that will create a 60-day basis where they can talk about the bigger issues that will take a lot longer to hammer out, such as nuclear enrichment, and also the fact that the United States wants to make sure that Iran will commit to having no nuclear weapons, not now, not ever. There have been a few skirmishes over the last 48 hours, 72 hours between both sides, but it seems that they haven't been enough to derail the talks that are going on at this moment.
0: All right, we will certainly be keeping a close eye. That's our chief U.S. correspondent, Alan Fisher, at the White House. Alan, thank you. Now, earlier we spoke to Harlan Ullman, chairman of the Kilauea Group and retired senior naval officer. He says mixed messaging from Washington and continuing exchanges between Iran and Israel are raising questions about the direction of U.S. foreign policy.
3: I thought at midnight hammer last August, the president said we obliterated Iran's nuclear capability. So, like other people, I'm a bit curious as to why J.D. Vance now believes it's a problem. This reflects the great contradictions and the changing objectives that Trump had when he initiated the war in concert with Israel on February 28th. Yes, opening the strait is critical. Some ships are already getting through, and dealing with Iran's nuclear capability is also critical. But having all these optimistic reports flowing out of the White House and yet seeing the strikes against one another periodically break out and seeing that we don't have an agreement leaves most observers to wonder, are we being strung along for the wrong reasons? Is this going to be the end of a potential marriage, so to speak, or is this the beginning of the divorce? And at this stage, it's hard to tell. This is diplomatic ping pong going from one extreme to the other. But I guess we'll find out soon.
0: The head of the Gulf Cooperation Council is describing an attack on Kuwait by Iran as a treacherous act. Iran's Revolutionary Guard says its attack, seen here, was in response to earlier U.S. strikes on its southern coastal areas near Bandar Abbas. The IRGC says it was targeting the airbase from where the U.S. attack was launched. U.S. Central Command called the attacks defensive strikes against Iranian military targets. Now, despite the retaliatory attacks overnight, ceasefire negotiations, as we've been discussing, between Washington and Tehran are still ongoing. But the Strait of Hormuz remains a sticking point.

0: U.S. Treasury Secretary Scott Bessent has also threatened to sanction Oman if it helps impose a tolling system on the waterway. Bessent later said that he spoke with Oman's ambassador, who assured him that Oman has no plans to charge a toll on the Strait of Hormuz.
1: The president wanted to punctuate freedom of navigation in the Strait. I had a call with the Omani ambassador this morning, and he assured me that there were no plans for tolling the Strait. As he said, our countries have had 200 years of good relations. He wants to have another 200 more. And you know, I told him that this was a non-starter, and he did not want to risk either the Omani individuals or Omani financial institutions getting sanctioned.
0: Well, Israel has declared southern Lebanon a combat zone, forcing residents from their homes and telling them to move north. The Israeli military has bombed bridges connecting the south to the rest of the country. On Wednesday, Israel ordered residents to leave the entire zone south of the Zahrani River. It previously forced people below the Litani River to leave. Al Jazeera's Zeina Hoda reports now from Beirut.
2: An Israeli strike in a neighborhood in Beirut's southern suburbs. It's seen as a message from Israel that nowhere is off limits. An apartment in a residential building was hit. The target, Israel said, was a Hezbollah commander. It was the second such strike since a ceasefire announced in mid-April that largely stopped the intense bombing campaign in the capital in recent weeks. But in the south of the country, there's been no let-up in strikes. And in recent days, Israel escalated and expanded its attacks. The city of Tyre under fire. Residential neighborhoods reduced to rubble. This was home to tens of thousands of people, many of them displaced from towns and villages further south. Yet again, forced to move after the Israeli military issued a forced displacement order for the entire city on Wednesday. Hours later, the order was extended deeper to the entire area south of the Zahrani River. That's roughly 40 kilometers from the Israeli border, which Israel declared combat zones. Israel's attacks have been relentless in recent days. The army announced an intensification of its operations against Hezbollah, warning the group is going to pay a heavy price for its actions. Hezbollah's attack drones have been hunting down Israeli troops occupying villages in southern Lebanon. They've also targeted and killed them in northern Israel. All the while, civilians, many of whom have no place to go, are being killed. Children among them, and at times entire families in a single strike. The International Committee of the Red Cross says ongoing hostilities are making life untenable for them. There's been huge destruction, too, in the southern city of Nabatiye and surrounding villages. Israeli troops are using heavy firepower as they try to advance north of the areas already occupied along the border.
3: Lebanese and Israeli military delegations will hold talks at the Pentagon on Friday. Military and official sources say Lebanon's government, which is not a party to the conflict, is expected to again stress the need for a ceasefire. Discussions are also expected to focus on the army's plans to monopolize control over weapons and extend the state's authority across the country. But it's not clear whether that will be enough to stop Israel's military assault.
2: Israeli strikes have caused death and destruction, but have failed to disarm Hezbollah. Israel wants Lebanon's army to do it, but so far, it's reluctant to do so by force. All the while, humanitarian agencies are warning the situation in the south of the country has reached a tipping point. Zeina Khodr, Al Jazeera, Beirut.
0: Israel has issued forced displacement orders for an entire residential block in Gaza City. The military is ordering people in the Al-Shati refugee camp to leave. An Israeli drone has struck the Al-Zaytun neighborhood southwest of Gaza City, killing one person and injuring several others. It comes as Israel's Prime Minister Benjamin Netanyahu has ordered its army to expand its control of the Gaza Strip to 70%. It is the latest violation of a U.S.-backed ceasefire, which has been in force since last October, but that's violated on an almost daily basis. Speaking at a meeting on Israel's regional strategy, Netanyahu said, "We're in a process where we can leverage our force into many directions because we still must crush Hezbollah. We're now tightening the grip on Hamas. We're now in 60% of the territory of the Gaza Strip. We were at 50%. We moved to 60%. My directive is to go step by step. First of all, 70, let's start with that. We're tightening the grip on them from every direction. Now, earlier, Al Jazeera's Ibrahim Al-Halili gave us the latest over the phone from Gaza City.
4: The situation remains dire here in the Gaza Strip. Over the past couple of weeks, we've been witnessing a noticeable escalation in the pattern of forced evacuation orders across the Gaza Strip, marking a renewed phase of displacement on a wider and more systematic scale. This evening, a new forced evacuation order was issued for an entire residential block in a shelter refugee camp northwest of Gaza City. Given the tightly packed nature of these camps, where buildings are densely connected, it is nearly impossible for any strike to hit a single home without causing severe damage to an entire surrounding block, effectively turning evacuation orders into massive mass displacement for hundreds of displaced Palestinians. Another evacuation order also was issued in Deir el-Balah near Al-Aqsa Hospital following the latest strike. The information suggests that a residential home was completely leveled in that attack. The situation remains dire in the light of these evacuation orders. People should have been celebrating the first days of Eid, but instead now they were forced to flee out of their homes, and now they have nowhere else to run after many of residential buildings have been leveled due to the evacuation orders. People are left stranded without anywhere to run.
0: So in mid-March, the Israeli army sent out maps revealing it had already expanded its control around 11% beyond the so-called yellow line that was agreed in the U.S. brokered ceasefire in October 2025. The new map showed Israel was in control of 64% of the Palestinian territory instead of the agreed 53%. Netanyahu's latest directive increases Israeli control of the territory once again to 70% of the strip, though it's not yet clear what that new boundary will look like. Khaled El-Gindi is a senior fellow at the Quincy Institute for Responsible Statecraft. He says Netanyahu's latest directive to occupy 70% is another step toward complete control of the strip.
5: Even under the very, very skewed agreement that negotiated by Donald Trump, Israel is not allowed to go beyond what is called the yellow line, which is a little bit more than half of the Gaza Strip. And so already Netanyahu is boasting about the Israeli military controlling 60% of Gaza. So they've already moved well beyond the yellow line indicated under the ceasefire. And I would just add that the 70% of Gaza that he's talking about is just the beginning. He was questioned about, well, why not 100% of Gaza? And he said, you know, basically in due course, we'll start with 70% and we'll go from there. So this is, I think it looks, every indication is that this is part of the plan to seize control of all of Gaza and to empty it of its population.
0: All right, still ahead here on Al Jazeera. Juggling for the hottest ticket in town. The battle is on in Mexico to win a chance to attend the World Cup's opening match.
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6: 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When, where, and for whom? In its rightful time.
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0: you're watching Al Jazeera. A reminder of our top stories this hour. U.S. Vice President says the United States is very close to making a deal with Iran. J.D. Vance told reporters that he believes that Iran is negotiating in good faith to end the war. Vance's comments come despite back-and-forth attacks between Iran and U.S. forces over the past day. Israel has carried out an airstrike on the southern suburbs of Beirut for the second time since a ceasefire was agreed in April. It comes a day after Israeli forces expanded their attacks across southern Lebanon. Israel has issued forced displacement orders for an entire residential block in Gaza City. The military is ordering people in the Al-Shati refugee camp to leave. It comes as Israel's Prime Minister Benjamin Netanyahu has ordered his army to expand its control of the Gaza Strip to 70%. Well, a fire at a girls' boarding school in Kenya has killed at least 16 students. Officials say the flames swept through a dormitory at a girls' academy in the central region of Nakuru early on Thursday. Catherine Soy reports now from Nairobi.
1: This distraught father is inconsolable. He just wants to see his daughter. This is every parent's worst nightmare. The fire broke out in the early hours of the morning while students were asleep. In the panic, they struggled to force open doors that had little access.
2: Most of the kids who have died, their bodies are just close to the door. That closed door, that is where their bodies were.
1: There was only one exit in the most affected dormitory. Others jumped from the windows of the multi-story dorm. Some died, others are in hospital.
3: A few persons have since passed on, but then this creates also another problem for us, which is the anxiety among the parents, trying to know who of them has lost their loved ones.
1: School fires have become common in Kenya. Over the years, there have been numerous cases. The worst was in 2007, when students torched their dormitory and 67 died in Machakos County.
4: In 2017, 10 students at this girls' school were killed. It was an arson attack. In 2024, pupils aged between 9 and 14 also died in a school fire. The cause was attributed to an electrical fault.
1: There have been several incidents this year alone.
5: Maybe with time, we shall be able to get more information from them. But for now, we cannot say much because they're also not able to say a lot. They're still processing the loss, the fear, and also the trauma.
1: Questions around safety regulations in boarding schools are once again being asked.
6: Excuse me, madam. Just tell me my daughter is among the dead. I'm going to reach the hospital. Period.
1: Experts say the causes are mainly linked to arson, negligence, and in many cases, a lack of preparedness and proper safety measures needed to protect students. Catherine Soy, Al Jazeera, Nairobi.
0: Uganda is stepping up surveillance and safety measures as the number of suspected Ebola cases increase in neighboring Democratic Republic of Congo. Kampala announced the closure of border crossings on Wednesday in an effort to contain the outbreak. So far, at least 7 cases have been reported in Uganda, with 1 confirmed death. The border will remain closed for at least 4 weeks. Well, renewed fighting has broken out between 2 rival factions of the former FARC guerrillas in Colombia. Around 50 people have been killed as the breakaway groups fight for control of a strategic cocaine production region in the Amazon rainforest. The worst violence of recent months comes just ahead of Sunday's presidential election. Al Jazeera's Teresa Bowe reports now from Bogota.
7: Once again, violent clashes between different armed groups

0: here in Colombia. This time it happened in the southern department of El Guaviare, about 100 kilometers away from the capital. Clashes between dissident FARC factions left dozens of people dead. Back in 2016, the FARC laid down their weapons, but some units pick up arms once again. We do know that the mayor of San Jose del Guaviare told us that at least 48 people have been killed in these clashes. These are fights mostly for territory in areas where there's drug trafficking, illegal mining, among other things. The military has deployed several units around that area to protect the civilian population. And they're also saying that several children have been killed. President Gustavo Petro came to power promising total peace. He opened up negotiations with different armed groups here in this country, with dissident FARC factions, with the ELN, the Gulf Clan, among others. But many are saying that this strategy is not working, as there is a surge in violence in different parts of the country. Colombians are heading to the polls this coming Sunday, and security is a major concern for many of them. And they'll be picking between a candidate, a leftist candidate like Iván Cepeda, who wants to continue with the negotiations with armed groups, or other right-wing candidates who want to begin once again with a tougher military approach to fight violence. Teresa Bo, Al Jazeera, Bogota.
1: Bolivia's president, Rodrigo Paz, has warned the country is at a breaking point after weeks of anti-government protests over a deepening economic crisis. Demonstrations and roadblocks have caused shortages of food, fuel and medicine. Paz is now calling for talks with protest leaders to ease the unrest. Monica Yanakiev has more on what the demonstrators want.
2: So there are many different demands. So there, trade unions are demanding higher wages because this country has a 20% inflation. So their wages are no longer enough to buy what they need to eat and to feed their families, to put food on the table. So there's that. Another problem is fuel. This government has withdrawn subsidies to fuel and gas. And coupled to that, there was the problem of the international problem of the war on Iran, which also made fuel prices worldwide go up. So the increase in fuel prices is another big issue. So there's that problem. The indigenous people also are saying that they want to have a bigger say in the government. They have different customs. They live on communal lands. They're afraid that this government might privatize their lands. So there are many, many, many demands. But basically what people want is to be heard.
1: Pilgrims have gathered in Mina for the symbolic stoning of the devil. On Wednesday, Muslims around the world started celebrating the Islamic holiday of Eid al-Adha. Ahmed Idris reports.
3: Bismillah, Allahu Akbar. Three main pillars are here to be stoned on the second day of this rite of Hajj. On Wednesday, only the big one, which is this major pillar, is hit by seven pebbles from each of the pilgrims. Now, the three pillars represent the three positions where the devil appeared to Abraham, trying to dissuade him from sacrificing his son. And so after each throw of seven pebbles at the first and second pillars, pilgrims are expected to make some supplications, but not on the last pillar. And from here, those who didn't and want to do it can go to the Kaaba and circumambulate for seven rounds around the Kaaba and come back to the tent city in Mina. But others can stay until the last two or three days of the Hajj rite in order to move finally to Mecca, do the circumambulation and go trek from Safa and Marwa before finally ending their Hajj. Ahmed Idris, Al Jazeera at the Jamraj here in Mina, Saudi Arabia.
1: With the 2026 FIFA World Cup around the corner, football's governing body has defended its high ticket prices, which have been widely criticized by fans. FIFA said the ticket pricing is based on demand and adjusted for the North American market. But in Mexico, one of the host countries, the prices have excluded most of the population. Julia Galeano reports now from Mexico City.
4: Hundreds of young women across Mexico are juggling for a chance to attend the World Cup opening match in Mexico City. And it's not just any seat. It's the best one in the house.
5: I was gifted a ticket, and I decided I would give it to one young woman that loves football and would be representing all Mexicans at the World Cup opening.
4: Ticket prices for the opening match between Mexico and South Africa are thousands of dollars, well out of reach for most football fans here. More than 750 young women have sent in their submissions, a one-minute video of themselves juggling a football. Among them is 22-year-old Vanessa Serrano. She's played football since she was a child, but has never attended a professional match.
6: People say the atmosphere is incredible. I want to experience that adrenaline, being surrounded by thousands of fans all cheering together.
4: For many, though, this is about more than just a ticket.
7: More than anything, players here say that this contest is drawing attention to women's football and the skills of women players, something that has long been in the shadows of their male counterparts.
4: And it's not just traditional football players showing off their skills. Carla Peña practices freestyle football, a little-known sport in Mexico built around tricks, balance, and ball control. She was inspired by Brazilian player Ronaldinho and tells me there are only seven other professional women freestylers in Mexico.
8: The point is for this sport to grow. I'm sure the winner of this contest will get support to train more, and that helps more people feel encouraged to try it. It takes patience and perseverance.
4: That much I can confirm. Some of us may have left it too late to excel at this sport, but for the hundreds of young women taking part in this contest, it is a unique chance to display their skills and to represent their country on sport's biggest stage. Julia Galliano, Al Jazeera, Mexico City.
1: So impressive. I'm Scott McClain. The news continues here on Al Jazeera after Inside Story.
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11: 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Now we are potentially looking at rate hikes.
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What's behind the recent anti-migrant protests in South Africa? Thousands of foreign workers are under increasing pressure to leave the country. So what's driving this anti-migrant sentiment that many have called xenophobic? And is politics involved? This is Inside Story.

Hello, welcome to the programme. I'm Tom McRae. Foreign workers in South Africa are yet again facing violence and protests by anti-immigrant groups who accuse them of living and working illegally and are demanding they leave the country by June the 30th. South Africa has seen recurrent waves of anti-immigrant violence in the past decade, often directed at other African nationals. Since the end of apartheid in 1994, the country has become a destination for thousands of workers from neighbouring countries.

0: Many South Africans say the government is not upholding its immigration laws. Officials have condemned the violence but have also faced criticism for the high rate of unemployment that's driving the backlash. So does South Africa still need foreign workers, and is the government doing enough to create jobs for its citizens? We'll put that to our guests shortly, but first, this report from Imran Ulukhan.
1: These are the first Ghanaian nationals returning home after fleeing from a wave of protests in South Africa against undocumented immigration. The 300 who landed at Accra International Airport say they are glad to be home after experiencing high levels of harassment, violence, and abuse.
2: I have a saloon built in a 40-foot container. The container got robbed once, and when these attacks began, the container was broken into, and all the items looted. I tried selling my saloon, but I couldn't find a buyer. I left and ran away, because if you have life, you have everything. But I lost my saloon.
1: Anti-immigration groups like March on March and Operation Dudula have staged demonstrations in several South African cities, calling for stricter enforcement of immigration policy. They accuse migrants, mostly other Africans, of committing crime and taking advantage of government-funded programs. Videos have been circulating online that appear to show crowds attacking migrant workers, demanding they close their shops and go back to their countries. The anti-migrant groups say all undocumented foreign nationals need to leave South Africa by June 30th. These sentiments come as South Africa is experiencing an unemployment rate of 32%. That's about 8.1 million citizens officially unemployed. President Cyril Ramaphosa has stated that his government is clamping down on illegal immigration and that protests should not lead to xenophobic attacks. But this isn't a new occurrence in South Africa. The country has seen a number of protests and violence against foreign nationals in the past 15 years. But many migrants in South Africa now face a difficult choice: stay at the risk of their own personal safety, or leave and lose their livelihood. Imran Ulukhan, Al Jazeera, for Inside Story.
0: Okay, let's bring in our guests now. They're all joining us from Johannesburg today. First of all, William Gumede, Associate Professor, the School of Governance at the University of the Witwatersrand. Lindiwe Zulu, member of the ANC Committee of International Relations and a former South African Minister of Social Development. We also have Ashraf Esop, an immigration lawyer. Thank you so much for joining us. We really do look forward to hearing your insights on this incredibly important story. William, if I can begin with you, is this behaviour, is this xenophobia, do you think?
3: Yes, no, absolutely. It is xenophobia, and we have to accept it, and we have to be accountable, because if you don't accept it as xenophobia, we can't deal with it. But it is also within the context of lawlessness in South Africa. I mean, our problem now is one of the reasons why we cannot create the jobs, why we cannot get the economic growth that we so desperately need, is that we've got a breakdown in the rule of law generally. That means that we can't create business, new businesses, and new investors don't want to come in, and people with high skills and with businesses leave the country. I mean, that's our problem. A big part of our problem is self-inflicted. The ANC has been dominated in South Africa, and it has its foreign policies, for example, has supported African dictators. And African dictators have destroyed their countries and then left many of their citizens with no other option but to come to South Africa or go to Europe or the US. Secondly, also, very poor policies by the former ANC, policies that essentially were anti-growth. So, it's almost fully self-inflicted. And maybe the last one is just in terms of, our state departments, home affairs, and those departments being very, very corrupt, very, very incompetent, and our border management, state institutions being also very incompetent and often very corrupt. And again, that is self-inflicted. It meant people can just flood into South Africa.
0: Right. Lindiwe, William there laying the blame pretty clearly at the feet of the ANC party, saying it's been self

0: self-inflicted. These are poor policies, anti-growth. What's your response to that? Does the majority of the blame here lie with the inaction from the ANC?
1: Thank you very much for the opportunity to be here. I think I'd like to start from a position that says we have a problem. We have to collectively find a solution to that problem. We believe that putting a blame might not necessarily resolve the problem. We have to do everything we can to cool down the tempers. We have everything we can. We need to do everything we can to engage with communities, particularly in communities where people are being attacked and their properties being looted. We have to engage with those communities. That's the first thing. The second thing is that from a South African perspective and from the ANC perspective in particular, we have at the moment documents, which is the Immigration Act and the White Paper on Citizenship, Immigration, Refugee Protection and all. It is time for all of us in unity to focus on what is it in that paper, what needs to be done in changing that, in making that white paper to be live actually in the future. But also what is important is to talk to all political parties to say it does not help anyone for people to stoke violence, to use this situation for political gain. It is important also for us to understand that some of these people that are out on the streets demonstrating and becoming violent, we need to address that. Why are they being violent? Lastly, from our side, is that it's important for the African continent and the leaders of the African continent to really look at decisions that have been made by the AU, for instance, in terms of migration and so forth. But leaders must also take responsibility of creating a conducive environment for citizens, not to be trekking down to South Africa because they think it's greener pastures. It's time all leaders of the continent acted in unison, because African unity must be at the centre of the approach.
0: OK, Ashraf, I want to get your initial thoughts on all of this. Many saying that the migrants are simply the scapegoat for government inaction. How do you see things, and why do you think that this is flaring up again now in 2026?
2: Well, I think race and economic growth and other issues have always been tied to the history of South Africa. This is nothing new. Recall that when gold and diamonds were discovered in the Transvaal Republic, there was legislation passed to keep out uitlanders or foreigners from the wealth of South Africa being stolen. Now, what we have at the present is, I think, another installment of such a flare-up. It's not new. It will not be new. It will always continue until and unless firm steps are taken, both by government as well as civic organizations, to try and address the problem. One of the problems that we have to acknowledge is South African laws were very, very generous in the way people were admitted into the Republic. The erstwhile Minister of Home Affairs made that point. He felt there were too many concessions, for example, given in terms of the Refugees Act. And that led to the ballooning of numbers in the Republic. Some with valid claims for asylum and refugee status, but a lot were here for as economic migrants. And I think that has fueled some of the sentiment on the ground, where the real problems are not that you are xenophobic or Afrophobic. It's a competition for scarce resources. And in this case, the resourceful people were pointed out to be the foreigners that were self-employed, had shops, etc. And these were the institutions and these were the people that were basically bearing the brunt of the attacks on them.
0: Lindiwe, if we can move on to you, if that's okay for the moment. We know that unemployment is extremely high, above 30%. There's a real strain on public services. There's many allegations of corruption. I mean, the ANC's been in power since 1994. Why has it been allowed to get to this stage? I mean, surely there is responsibility lies with your party, does it not?
1: We have taken responsibility at all times. We have not run away from responsibility. And the mere fact that we've got all the legislation, the regulation, and the institutions that we can speak to, as whether it's home affairs, whether it's international relations, or any other department that is relevant, we have taken responsibility. But having said that, we've taken responsibility. Times are changing. The new environment, as it was said by Ashraf earlier on, that now it's about economy, it's about resources, it's about the changes that are happening and the slow pace at which our economy is going. And of course, he refers also to the fact that in the early 90s, enabling people to come into South Africa and live in South Africa that long, we did not, as a matter of fact, foresee that we would find ourselves in this situation. But taking responsibility, we have not run away from the responsibility. The new dynamics and the new challenges that are facing South Africa, particularly when it comes to issues of unemployment and in particular youth unemployment, the issues that are being raised by William in terms of issues of corruption at the borders or at home affairs itself, this is what we are taking responsibility for and saying we collectively must work together. We have a government of national unity, obviously, right now, but we are saying, let us look forward. Yes, we can look at what happened in the past, but the best thing we can do is to say, one, right, human rights must be respected. Two, people must not be abused and be beaten like that. Three, our institutions like the police and home affairs and all must act and act in the right way to make sure that people are protected. Because whether we like it or not, here we are not talking about people who came to South Africa. We're talking about illegal immigrants. We're talking about, if you look at the numbers of the people from Ghana who went back, the bulk of them did not have the right documents. And so that's why we are saying, let us strengthen our institutions of governance and let us look forward, but let us not also forget that when all is said and done, we are all Africans. We need to relate to each other in a decent way, but we must strengthen our institutions to make sure that the cries of our people on the other hand are also heard. We must engage with our community because we are Africans when all is said and done.
0: William, I want to get more of a sense of exactly how bad it is there in South Africa at this point in time. We saw a little bit of it in the story that we played at the beginning of the program. We know that South Africa has been here before in 2008, 2015, 2019. But does it feel different this time? Would you describe it as a crisis at this point?
3: It is different this time. It is a crisis. Because the crisis, for the first time, you know, South Africa is experiencing multiple crises. And one thing is we're experiencing state failure in a way that we've never seen before in the last 30 years. Secondly, what we're seeing in the country is also, you know, this is the highest levels of unemployment and economic crisis that we're experiencing in the country. Then combined with that is also in the region, and in the African region is also experiencing economic crises, you know, caused obviously by the US, the Trump administration's cutting up development aid and high tariffs and so on. And now more recently, the Middle East war. So many, many African countries are also struggling, and many African countries are also run more and more by dictators. I mean, a third of African countries are run by military rulers. So we have economic crises in Africa also. So there's a high movement and from many Africans to South Africa because the US and Europe have tightened their entry points for Africa. So countries like South Africa and Botswana in Africa are now alternatives. But coming back home to South Africa, what we've seen now in the country is The ANC is declining and the ANC is not in control of South Africa anymore. So that has created a political space. So many extra parliamentary groups and leaders are using the migrant crisis in South Africa as a way to secure power, to secure votes and so on. But we also have seen civil society in South Africa that traditionally would have pushed back against anti-migrant violence. I have also stayed silent this time. And that for me is a crisis in itself because we don't have as much pushbacks anymore, both from within the ANC and also from civil society.
0: Okay. There's also an element of misinformation here too. Many of those taking part in South Africa's anti-immigration protests have been angry, saying immigration is out of control. But what's the reality on the ground? We're going to take a look now. According to a 2022 report by the Institute of Security Studies, there were nearly 4 million migrants in South Africa, accounting for about 6.5% of the population. But a study conducted by the South African Social Attitude Survey found nearly half the population wrongly believed there were between 17 to 40 million migrants in the country. And recent polls have suggested that the governing ANC party could lose its majority because of this very issue, with many South Africans saying it's not doing enough to tackle immigration. Ashraf, if I can bring you back in on this point, how political is this and what do you think... Why do you think there's a disconnect between those numbers? Is the public, do you think, at this point being deliberately misled by parts of the political establishment in South Africa at this point?
2: I think, just to be clear, there isn't any consensus on the number of foreigners in the Republic, either legal or illegal. And as you've mentioned, the numbers can be exaggerated from between 4 and 14 million. Now, between 4 and 14 million is a huge disparity. It's 10 million other people. Where are the 10 million at present? I mean, they have to be visible. The second thing is there's a feel of belief that migrants or foreigners, illegal and documented, are raiding the resources of the country in terms of education, health, and now recently in terms of being eligible for third-party cover through the Road Accident Fund for accidents caused in motor vehicle collisions. So there is all of these things on the ground, and that inflames the situation because South Africa, as you pointed out, is suffering huge inequality. Secondly, there is huge numbers of people that have been unemployed for a considerable period, and jobs don't seem to be increasing.
0: Lindiwe, if I can bring you back in, what exactly is the government doing at this point in time to protect migrant workers, whether they're legal or illegal? Because there really is a duty of care for, like you say, your African brothers and sisters that are in your country right now.
1: Firstly, you would be aware of the fact that government has been meeting in a coordinated manner all the relevant departments to discuss about an approach to this. The first thing that government speaks to is the respect for human rights. The second thing is the protection of immigrants, irrespective of whether they are legal or illegal. We believe that everyone must be protected and everyone must be processed thoroughly so that those, for instance, like the Ghana people who've decided that they want to go home, government was up there working together with the embassy to say, let us help you through that. Then the other issue is that government, as I said earlier on, there is a white paper that is up for discussion. We are opening up that for discussion. Government has been engaging with all the groups that are out, whether it's March and March or any other. Government has consistently been asking them, let us engage, let us talk to them. Because without engagement, you will be inflaming the situation. But law enforcement also is out on the streets doing the best that they can in the communities where it is red flag. In fact, like your areas like KwaZulu-Natal, you've seen how the government in KwaZulu-Natal has stood up and engaged with those that are involved in the marches You've seen government in Gauteng,
0: okay,
1: at a provincial level, engaging with everyone. What is important here is throwing stones on each other is not going to help the situation, including from the entire continent. Leadership must not throw stones.

0: each other. Let us all look at how do we resolve this, but also look at the positive side of migration, as the AU itself declares about economic development, transformation, and all that. Let us not throw stones. Let us not make it too much of a political issue. Let us deal with it humanely, so that when all is said and done, when this is over, we are going to still remain brothers and sisters of the African continent, committing to making a change for all our people of the African continent.
1: William, at the same time, there is a risk that this gets completely out of control, like we've seen in the past in South Africa. How worried are you that the government isn't able to protect many of these migrant workers properly? The songs that some of these protesters are singing carry extremely threatening messages. One saying, burn the foreigner, we will go to the garage, buy some petrol and burn the foreigner. That's just one example of many chants that have been heard in recent weeks. Do you think the government is doing enough? And how these protest movements really do seem to have a huge amount of momentum behind them, don't they?
2: No, absolutely. I mean, I'm worried that our government is just not doing enough. The government is not enforcing the rule of law. And, there's significant disinformation, particularly online, about the issues. That people who are deliberately and groups are deliberately trying to say that while there are more illegal immigrants in South Africa and so on. There has to be some practical efforts by government, civil society and business to show the real numbers. And also, I think it's very important that we tell South Africans that even if we chase away all of the African foreigners in South Africa today, if we don't deal with the structural issues that cause the unemployment, for locals, we're not going to, the problems are going to remain. And our structural problems are corruption, right, anti-growth policies, incompetency, and those sort of things. But I fear very much that if you don't deal with the issue right now, the next thing, we are going to have different groups in South Africa blaming other groups, other South Africans. Next time it's going to be, whites are going to be blamed, or South Africans of Indian descent, or, community.
1: Okay. Ashraf, I want to talk a little bit very briefly about the impunity that's sort of feeding this cycle. Human Rights Watch has said that a core reason that this violence keeps reoccurring is the near total absence of accountability. Virtually no one has been convicted for past outbreaks of xenophobic violence. Why do you think that is, and how do you change that at this point in time?
3: Well, you have to appreciate our police resources are stretched to the limit. For example, in certain areas that were crime-ridden with drugs, etc., the army had to be brought in just to bring semblance of law and order back. So the police resources have been stretched. The police themselves have been under terrible scrutiny in various commissions of inquiry. There appears to be a lot of difficulty with the police and their role. And so you're going to call on the police to street work, which is again very, very difficult. The police doesn't have the resources to be everywhere at the same time, and nobody knows when the next flare-up will happen. So I think there's a responsibility for the people on the ground as well to act within the boundaries of the law and respect the rule of law. Otherwise, as Mr. Gumede said, it's going to lead to anarchy.
1: OK, Lindiwe, if we can finish with you. I mean, you sit on the ANC's International Relations Subcommittee. African governments are formally protesting the treatment of their nationals within your country. How much damage is this doing to South Africa? And is the ANC leadership even listening to foreign governments at this point in time?
0: Yes, we are, and we have to. That's the first point I want to make. And I think the Minister of International Relations, Minister Lamola, has really explained everything in all the interviews that he has been doing. We are listening to the cries out there, but we need to engage because there's got to be an appreciation and understanding of the dynamics that have caused this wave that we are seeing now. We are pleading with our communities also to realize that when the pictures of South Africa and people being beaten and people being harassed like that run all over the world, it is the image of South Africa that is out there. We have to engage, and we must make sure that within the AU, within SADC, on the agenda of these meetings, we've got to be able to talk about the issue of migration and immigration, because it's not just a South African issue. It is high on us because we've got the bulk of the people coming to South Africa. Our plea is that let us find solutions rather than throwing stones at each other. And we understand and hear the plight of our people. We also must respond to our people by ensuring that our economy grows, we create jobs, services are given to our people. We are very much aware of their plight.
1: Okay, we'll have to leave it there as we are out of time, but we really do appreciate your insight today. William Gumede, Lindiwe Zulu and Ashraf Esop, we do appreciate it. Well, thank you too for watching. 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For me, that's all for now. And the team here, Al Jazeera's coverage will continue in just a moment, though. Do stay tuned.
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15: Following the deadliest police raid in Brazil's history, Fault Lines travels to Rio to investigate a turf war mired in impunity and corruption. Accompanying the police.
16: Everyone's just taking cover. 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

0: Hey there, I'm Scott McLean. This is the NewsHour live from Doha, coming up in the next 60 minutes.
1: We're not there yet, but we're very close. We're going to keep on working at it.
0: U.S. Vice President J.D. Vance says Iran is negotiating an end to the war in good faith, but it's too early to know when or if a deal could be reached. Israel issues forced evacuation orders in parts of Gaza City, while Benjamin Netanyahu instructs his army to expand control to 70% of the strip. From Beirut suburbs to Tyre, Israel's attacks in Lebanon are destroying homes, killing civilians, and forcing communities into displacement. Also ahead.
2: Stop lecturing me! Tell me where my daughter is.
0: Yeah. Anger and frustration. Parents in Kenya demand answers after a devastating fire at a girls' school kills 16 students. Plus.
3: Assume.